0: 7, somewhere between 2.2 and 2.5%. PCE hit 4.1% in May after 3 months of war-induced energy price increases, but eased to 3.7% in June, the most current figure. To get to that end of 2027 range, just half of Warsh's colleagues felt rates would need to rise by at least a quarter of a percent point by the end of this year, and all but one of the rest felt no change would be appropriate. Christopher Waller and Lisa Cook, both members of the Fed's Board of Governors, have recently said they would support rate hikes unless inflation cools soon, and the latest data suggests that scenario is unfolding. The Labor Department reported on August 13th that producer prices were unexpectedly unchanged on a month-over-month basis in July. One day earlier, it reported that consumer prices barely rose on a monthly basis in July after falling in June. Those benign readings may not be enough to reassure those pushing for a rate increase. There is a particular concern that 5 years of above-target inflation may trigger rising inflation expectations and make any future inflation battle harder and more costly to fix. Cleveland Fed President Beth Hammack on August 13th said, "The question is, how quickly do we need to deliver on that 2% objective? And maybe we'd get there, but if it takes us another 3 or 4 years to get there, is that okay?" Hammack was one of three policymakers who dissented against the Fed's decision in July to leave its policy rate unchanged at the 3.5 to 3.75% range, preferring to raise it immediately. Two non-voting Fed bank presidents have since said they also wanted to raise rates. The Cleveland Fed chief pointed to a retailer in Cincinnati who is increasing prices because they don't know where the next price pressure is going to come from, but they know it's coming from somewhere. Hammack said, "I think that we need to act now because I think we need to bring inflation back down to that 2% objective faster than what a long-term glide path would say with interest rates at this level." Trump, meanwhile, continues to call for much lower interest rates and blames Warsh's hostile colleagues for blocking rate cuts. Warsh has remained mum about his plans, avoiding guidance of any sort. While there's little data showing the kind of weakness that would require the rate cuts Trump has envisioned, the case for a hike may also rest less on economic indicators and more on policymakers' sense of the risks around public expectations. The concern is that the longer the Fed allows inflation to remain above the 2% target, the more likely the public loses faith and starts acting as if inflation will remain high, a dynamic that can fuel price pressures and make the battle to curb them harder and more expensive. Tim Dye, chief U.S. economist at SGH Macro Advisors, says, "The longer inflation is stuck here, the more likely it becomes embedded, which means that the disinflation doesn't materialize, which means the 2% target isn't credible, and restoring the 2% takes more work the more inflation is embedded. The target is the actual lived expectations of the public." Dye noted that ever higher prices impose pain on regular Americans. The alternative, however, is to impose a cost of a different sort through higher borrowing costs aimed at slowing economic activity and potentially boosting unemployment at a time when inflation may be drifting down anyway. Christopher Hodge is the chief U.S. economist at Natixis, and he said, "All Fed meetings in the near future will need to price in the possibility of a surprise, but we continue to think that the Fed will be able to narrowly avoid a hike amid a slow and gradual drift down toward target inflation, a cooling consumer sector, and a more precarious jobs outlook."
1: Sticking to financial news, the next article written by Noel Randwick from Reuters is entitled "Indexes Finish Lower as Investors Weigh Latest Data." The S&P 500 closed lower on August the 14th, dipping from a record high and weighed down by Applied Materials, while investors digested weaker-than-expected retail sales data. Applied Materials fell 5.1% after its upbeat quarterly forecast failed to impress investors. The chip equipment maker's shares have doubled in 2026 due to strong demand related to the build-out of AI data centers. With investors nervous about high valuations of AI-related stocks, chip makers also fell August 14th, with Broadcom down 5.9% and Intel losing 2%. Quote, a lot of the drivers in the market right now are around various parts of AI, and Applied Materials is an example of a company that had a beat and raise, but expectations were high, and so the stock sold off, end quote, said Thomas Martin, senior portfolio manager at Globalt Investments in Atlanta. Transit through the Strait of Hormuz appeared to at a near standstill after two more ships were attacked there, and the United States said it could maintain a naval blockade of Iran indefinitely. Those developments added to pessimism after a senior Iranian source said August 12th there was no progress in talks to build on a June deal to end the war. The S&P 500 Energy Index rallied 1.4%, tracking higher oil prices. Reddit surged almost 13% after the social media company was named a new addition to the S&P 500 Index effective August 18th. July retail sales data came in weaker than expected after an unrevised 0.2% gain in June, the Commerce Department's Census Bureau said. The S&P 500 declined at 0.17% to end the session at 7,789. The NASDAQ declined 0.28% to 26,729 points, while the Dow Jones Industrial Average declined 0.2% to 53,732 points. For the week, the S&P 500 gained 0.4% and the NASDAQ added 0.1%. Each posted its third consecutive weekly gain, their longest winning streak since early April, helped by strong quarterly earnings and reduced concerns about interest rate hikes. While inflation related to high oil prices remains a concern, recent economic data has investors mostly expecting the Federal Reserve to hold interest rates steady at its next meeting. Traders see a 67% chance the Fed will keep rates unchanged at the September meeting, with 33% chance of a hike, according to CME's FedWatch. University of Michigan's preliminary consumer sentiment survey came in at 51 in August, below expectations of 54.5, according to economists polled by Reuters. Workday dipped 3.8%. The stock roared 18% on August 13th after Reuters reported that private equity firm Silver Lake was in talks to acquire the software firm. Shares of some drone makers gained after President Donald Trump said late on August 13th he would impose tariffs on imports of drones and their components. Red Cat rallied 8.8% and Unusual Machines soared 25%.
0: Our next headline is U.S. to tell dozens of countries they must pick sides in AI race with China. This is written by Michael Martina of Reuters, and it is datelined Washington, D.C. The United States is preparing to tell dozens of countries they must pick sides in the artificial intelligence race with China, warning they will be excluded from a U.S.-led AI coalition if they also sign up for Beijing's competing framework, according to a U.S. official and an internal draft reviewed by Reuters. Washington last year launched the Pax Silica initiative aimed at securing supply chains for AI models, semiconductors, and critical minerals amid a fierce technology rivalry with Beijing. About two dozen countries have joined, including Kazakhstan, a key potential source of critical minerals that has also joined China's coalition, as well as close U.S. allies such as Japan, Australia, and South Korea. The draft letter, prepared by the State Department, is addressed to the 35 signatories of a U.S. AI Opportunity Statement signed in June, which includes members of the non-binding Pax Silica Framework and other countries that have expressed a desire to align cooperation on AI with Washington. In July, Chinese President Xi Jinping launched a rival World Artificial Intelligence Cooperation Organization, promoting his country's open-weight technology as a challenge to U.S. influence over the fast-moving sector. Kazakhstan is the only country so far known to have joined both initiatives, setting off alarm bells in Washington. Quoting from the letter, "To be part of everything is to be part of nothing. Signature of the Pax Silica Declaration is not merely a membership subscription, but a commitment. The letter urges countries to choose deliberately on AI." Without specifically mentioning China, the letter says, "It cannot be held alongside membership in duplicate initiatives whose expectations conflict with our own." Reuters could not determine when the United States intends to send the letter or whether it might be amended before sending. The draft was undated. The State Department told Reuters it would not comment on purportedly leaked internal documents. The Chinese and Kazakh embassies in Washington did not respond immediately to requests for comment. The Pax Silica Agreement aims to push U.S. allies and partners toward joint projects and export controls and ultimately reduce reliance on adversaries for critical minerals, AI models, and the semiconductor chips that power them. The race between the United States and China for technological leadership has reached a pivotal moment as Chinese open-weight AI models have made rapid gains against proprietary systems from U.S. companies such as OpenAI and Anthropic. The exponential growth of the technology's capabilities, including the ability to hack autonomously, has forced a global reckoning over its power. Beijing is weighing restrictions on overseas access to some of China's leading AI models, highlighting the growing tension with its stringent national security agenda. The United States touted Kazakhstan in June as the first country in Central Asia to join Pax Silica, bringing significant reserves of critical minerals that fuel advanced technologies. China has used its current near monopolies over critical minerals as a retaliatory weapon in a tariff war launched last year by President Donald Trump, who has ramped up U.S. efforts to source the minerals domestically and from allies. Members of Pax Silica have access to shared investment opportunities in AI-related projects, while those who sign the AI Opportunity Statement have symbolically agreed on a common purpose and shared vision with the United States, according to the statement on the State Department's website. U.S. officials drafted the letter to make clear that you can't have it both ways, the U.S. official told Reuters, speaking on condition of anonymity given ongoing internal discussions on the issue. The official said, "It's difficult to see how a country can credibly position themselves as trusted partners in one technology ecosystem while simultaneously signing up for an initiative designed by China to advance a competing vision for AI."
1: Trump touts crime rate drop, but U.S. trend predates his return to White House. It comes from Reuters, and the dateline is Garden City, New York. President Donald Trump touted falling violent crime rates on August 14th as evidence that his law and order aggressive immigration agenda is working, seeking to shift attention away from economic concerns that have hurt his approval ratings ahead of November's midterm elections. Trump visited the Nassau County Police Academy in New York to unveil 2025 data from the FBI that showed the largest year-to-year decline in violent crime on record. Republicans are looking for issues that will resonate with swing voters angry about inflation and the economic fallout from the war with Iran, while casting Democrats as out of step on public safety. In a wide-ranging speech that extended beyond crime to immigration, Iran, New York state politics, and other issues, Trump argued without evidence that his mass deportation campaign was a major contributor to that decline, though experts say there is no one reason for the fall. Quote, we're getting them the hell out, end quote, Trump said. However, the data shows that the full fall in crime predates Trump's return to office, with homicide rates plummeting in 2023 and 2024 to pre-pandemic lows. Some violent crimes, including homicides, surged at the end of the first Trump administration during the COVID-19 pandemic to the highest levels in decades. According to the FBI report, murder and non-negligent manslaughter decreased an estimated 18.1% in 2025, while robberies fell an estimated 18.5%. Violent crime more broadly fell 9.3% and property crime 12.4%. Quote, President Trump promised to make America safe again, and the data proves he has done just that, end quote, said White House spokeswoman Lauren Bice. The decline has occurred in cities big and small, in places with officials touting both aggressive policing and progressive police reform, and with both a high and low density of police officers, suggesting that no single policy explains the nationwide trend. Quote, this is a case in which success truly has 1,000 fathers, not just one, said Council on Criminal Justice President and CEO Adam Gelb. He goes on to say everyone is looking for a single easy explanation, and that doesn't exist. There is no magic wand. It's happening all over the map, across the nation, and around the globe, end quote. Trump has long complained of a crime epidemic, particularly in Democratic-run cities, and used that message to justify aggressive federal intervention, including last year's deployment of federal agents and National Guard troops to Washington, D.C. He has also recently intensified attacks on Democratic Socialist New York City Mayor Zohran Mamdani, and other candidates who oppose the administration's tactics. Democrats say Republicans are overstating the role of federal policy in a crime decline that began before Trump returned to office, and progressives have largely backed away from supporting the defund the police movement that emerged after George Floyd's murder in 2020. They now say policing should be reformed, while arguing that immigration officers who have killed two U.S. citizens pose risks to the communities being targeted. Trump, on August the 14th, repeatedly promoted his support for law enforcement, reiterating his argument that Democratic politicians' embrace of police reform has made some places less safe. Under Trump, federal law enforcement has focused largely on immigration, a topic Trump frequently mentioned in his speech, as he again accused the Biden administration of allowing many criminals to enter the United States. The number of people charged with crimes unrelated to immigration dropped 7% through June to about 22,000. Prosecutions for gun and drug crimes also dropped. Now let's take a quick look at some things that happened today in history. Of course, today is August the 15th, and on this date in 1914, the Panama Canal opened to traffic with a U.S. ship sailing from the Atlantic to the Pacific. The project had required decades of engineering, tens of thousands of lives, and a U.S.-supported Panamanian independence bid. In 1939, The Wizard of Oz premiered at Grauman's Chinese Theater in Hollywood. The Los Angeles Times said it will unquestionably appeal to a worldwide audience, writing that when Dorothy steps into Oz, you are transported with her into a realm beyond the moon and in the sphere of the rainbows. 1947, after 3 decades of agitation led by Mahatma Gandhi, India and Pakistan won independence from Great Britain and were partitioned into separate countries. The Indian Independence Act was effective at midnight, while Pakistan celebrates its Independence Day on August the 14th. 1948, Provisional Government Leader Syngman Rhee announced the establishment of the Republic of Korea. North Korea marks the same day as Liberation of the Fatherland Day, marking the end of Japanese colonial rule. 1960, after decades of forced labor and compulsory cash crop farming, the Republic of Congo declared independence from France. U.S. President Dwight Eisenhower sent President Fulbert Eulow a congratulatory message, writing, "It is with deep satisfaction that we welcome this historic event." A year later, in 1961, 2 days after putting up 30-plus miles of barbed wire to separate East and West Berlin, East Germany began replacing the wire with concrete. Troops with machine guns guarded the workers, a few of whom cried as they put up the pilings. The wall came to symbolize the Iron Curtain. 1969, the Woodstock Music and Art Fair opened on a farm in Bethel, New York. Richie Havens was the first performer, rocketing into stardom as he played for close to 3 hours, while other musicians were stuck in the equally legendary traffic. Wow, 1969. 1971, President Richard Nixon declared his new economic policy, nicknamed the Nixon Shock, with an executive order freezing wages and prices for 90 days to address inflation. It was the first time the U.S. government had imposed wage and price controls since World War II. And on this day, back in 2021, with full U.S. troop withdrawal imminent, Afghanistan's democratic government collapsed as Taliban leaders took control of Kabul. U.S. and NATO allies troops temporarily rushed back in to airlift their nationals to safety. And let's see, the only other article we have in the Nation and World News section is Venezuelans fear more hits. I'm not going to be able to read this whole article, but I'll try and give you some of the highlights. Less than 2 months after devastating twin earthquakes left more than 6,000 dead, Venezuelans are being called by the government to save power and water. With a drought looming, many read this as an omen of more widespread electricity outages and less fresh water supply after months of already severe cuts. Interim President Delcy Rodriguez said last week that El Nino was already hitting the OPEC country and could bring drought before the end of the year. The periodic phenomenon, which warms the Pacific Ocean's surface and alters global weather patterns, made power and water conservation necessary, she said. The call for expanded conservation on the already challenged grid has triggered fresh protests across the regions where people and businesses face electricity cuts of up to 10 hours per day, frequent equipment malfunctions that lead to days-long power outages and intermittent water supply. Venezuela has less than 13,000 megawatts of generation capacity available out of 36,000 megawatts installed, leaving a shortfall of more than 1,500 megawatts between current supply and demand that authorities are trying to keep from widening. Nearly 90% of thermal capacity is out of service after years of underinvestment and delayed maintenance, energy expert Nelson Hernandez said. For the last 90 minutes, your readers have been Scott Splavik and Glenda Basso. It's been our pleasure to read for you. Now we'll take a short break to allow our next readers to get into place.

0: Welcome back. I'm Mark Morrison, and reading with me today is Stacia Connerty. We'll continue with articles of the Des Moines Register and USA Today. So here's Stacia with our next article.
1: Thanks, Mark. So moving into the Des Moines Register sports section, our first headline is matchup and date announced for the 2027 Field of Dreams game. And this is by Tommy Birch of the Des Moines Register. Major League Baseball will return to the Field of Dreams movie site in 2027 and is bringing two teams that have yet to play in Dyersville. MLB announced on Friday, August 14th, that the Kansas City Royals and Boston Red Sox will take the field in Iowa on August 12th, 2027. The game will be televised nationally on NBC Sports. It's the fourth MLB game to be played where the 1989 movie was filmed. Field of Dreams starred Kevin Costner, an Iowa farmer who plowed over his corn to build a baseball field. Members of the 1919 Chicago White Sox emerged from the corn to play on the diamond that has since become a major tourist attraction. The Red Sox were briefly a part of the movie, with Costner and co-star James Earl Jones attending a game at the team's iconic Fenway Park. The first two MLB games at Dyersville were played at a temporary stadium. It housed a matchup between the White Sox and New York Yankees in 2021 and the Chicago Cubs and Cincinnati Reds in 2022. After a four-year hiatus, MLB returned to Iowa this year with a game between the Minnesota Twins and Philadelphia Phillies on August 13th. The Phillies won 7-1. The latest installment of the Field of Dreams game was played in a permanent stadium at the same location, just a short walk from the movie site Diamond. All three MLB games have been sellouts. Fox televised the first two games. Netflix was the broadcast partner for Thursday's game. Quote, "We are thrilled to showcase our athletes through one of Major League Baseball's most cherished events and helping to grow the game to a worldwide audience," end quote, Royals President of Business Operations Colin Maxey said in a statement. Quote, "Royals territory already covers the Midwest, including

0: end quote, Red Sox president and CEO Sam Kennedy said in the same statement. Quote, we can't wait to experience that in Dyersville with our players, our fans, and with baseball fans everywhere, end quote.
1: Taking stock of 2026 rookie class, this is Fantasy Football by Steve Gardner. Rookies are the ultimate wild cards in fantasy football. They're talented, young, scrappy, and hungry, but they're still unproven in the pro game. That's why fantasy managers need to be careful when counting on rookies to be every week starters and the skill positions. It's better to draft them for the upside they would display later in the season. Of course, pushing anyone from his group down your draft list opens the door for someone else to swoop in and grab them. So, if you don't mind adding a little extra risk to your portfolio, don't throw away your shot to draft these 2026 rookies. Fantasy Football Rookie Rankings. Number one, RB Jeremiah Love of Arizona Cardinals. Love is the highest drafted running back, number three overall, since Saquon Barkley in 2018. That alone should have fantasy managers excited about the possibilities. However, many also remember the hype surrounding Ashton Jeanty, number six overall last year, and how he didn't quite live up to the admittedly lofty expectations. Love has a great combination of power, speed, and receiving skills that should make him a three-down threat. But the Cardinals do have other more experienced backfield options in Tylan Allgeier and James Conner and Trey Benson if Love should struggle. Number two, RB Jadarian Price, Seattle Seahawks. With Super Bowl 60 MVP Kenneth Walker III off to Kansas City in free agency and backup Zach Charbonnet recovering from a torn ACL, Price has a golden opportunity in Seattle. The Seahawks rank third in the NFL with a 49.7% run play rate, so Price could be in for a substantial workload from the jump. Number three, W.R. Carnell Tate, Tennessee Titans. Tate was selected immediately after Love with the number four overall pick, immediately vaulting to the top target for second-year quarterback Cam Ward. The Ohio State product is a polished route runner and has size 6 foot two at 192 pounds to be a good contested catch weapon. With the Titans likely to be trailing often and Tate could see a ton of targets. Number four, W.R. Jordan Tyson, New Orleans Saints. Second-year quarterback Tyler Shough heads Chris Olave as his number one target, but Tyson could be a nice complement on the other side. And don't forget, Olave has missed considerable time throughout his career due to injuries. The number eight overall pick has also had injury issues throughout his career too, but his ability to shake coverage and get open may be the superior to any of the rookie receivers. Number five, RB Jonah Coleman of the Denver Broncos. Coleman's fantasy draft stock seems to be rising with the uncertainty surrounding the Broncos' backfield. J.K. Dobbins can't seem to stay healthy. Harvey is a far better receiver than runner. So maybe there's room for Coleman to work his way into the mix. The Washington standout has elite balance and great power on his 5'8", 220-pound frame, so he could

0: be the primary option around the goal line. Number 6, W.R. McKay Lemon, Philadelphia Eagles. With A.J. Brown gone, Lemon has as good a chance as anyone to take over as Jalen Hurts' number 2 target behind Devonta Smith. However, he struggled in his limited reps during training camp, due in part to a bulky hamstring. As an undersized receiver, 5'11", 192 pounds, the 2025 Benton Belintikoff Award winner at USC will need to rely on his route running skills and strong hands if he's going to succeed in the NFL. Number 7, W.R. Dazon Stribling, San Francisco 49ers. After being selected 33rd overall in the draft, Stribling has emerged as a popular fantasy sleeper during training camp, with so many Niner receivers going down with injuries. He's had some hamstring issues himself, but they've been minor and haven't caused him to miss much practice time. He also has something no other receiver in camp does, blazing speed with a 4.36 40-yard time at the NFL Combine. Number 8, W.R. KC Conception of the Cleveland Browns. The Browns' offense is a big question mark this season, especially with the starting quarterback job unlikely to be decided until after the second preseason game. Concepcion and fellow rookie Denzel Boston are also competing for snaps at the wide receiver, albeit with different skill sets. Concepcion is more of an elusive middle-of-the-field threat, while Boston is more of a vertical playmaker and red zone target. It's not impossible for both to emerge as fantasy contributors, but Concepcion seems to be slightly ahead at this stage. Number 9, W.R. Omar Cooper Jr., New York Jets. Cooper starred for national champion Indiana, earning him a spot in the first round of the draft as the Jets moved up to get him. Garrett Wilson is the team's unquestioned WR1, but Cooper has a shot to supplement veteran Adonai Mitchell as the number 2, with everyone adjusting to a new offense and a new quarterback in Geno Smith. It could put Cooper on more even footing as he looks to make his mark. Number 10, the last one, quarterback Fernando Mendoza, Las Vegas Raiders. Speaking of Indiana, Mendoza was the driving force behind the Hoosiers' perfect season. It earned him a Heisman Trophy and the number 1 overall spot in the draft. Unfortunately, his fantasy prospects aren't as lofty as he joins the lowly Raiders. New coach Clint Kubiak prefers to bring rookie quarterbacks along slowly, so Mendoza will likely sit behind Kirk Cousins to start the season. However, talent should eventually win out, making Mendoza an interest late-round flyer and a nice value pick in keeper leagues. That's by the contributing Jake Kemenker.
1: On to youth baseball news. Iowa tops Wisconsin to advance to LLWS, and this is by Will Kennedy. For the first time since 2022, a team from Iowa is back in the Little League World Series. The Davenport Northwest Little League team took down a team from Whitefish Bay, Wisconsin, 7-6 in an extra innings thriller on Friday, August 14th. The victory made the Iowa team the Midwest Region champion, punching its ticket to the Little League World Series in Williamsport Pennsylvania, next week. Cooper Thissen got the start on the bump for Iowa and was stellar. After giving up a leadoff single in the first, he struck out 7 straight batters. In total, he finished the day with 14 strikeouts and allowed just 1 hit before being forced off the mound due to his high pitch count. His dominant performance helped power Iowa to Williamsport. Iowa got its offense going in the second. A walk by Logan Chantos and a picture-perfect bunt single down the first baseline by Crew Neff set the table for Xavier Lutke. He made it 1-0 by drilling a double to left center to bring home Chantos, but that was all Iowa could muster in the frame. Thissen added to a strikeout streak in the third, with it topping at 7 straight before a Wisconsin runner reached base on a walk. That runner advanced to third on 2 wild pitches and scored on a fielding error to make it 1-1 before Thissen got another strikeout to get out of the frame. Thissen helped his own cause in the bottom of the third, giving Iowa a 2-1 lead with a ground ball to second to bring in Paxton Smith. Caleb Irwin drew a bases-loaded walk to bring in Thissen, making the game 3-1 at the end of the third. In the fourth, Thissen walked the leadoff batter but then struck out the side to collect his 10th, 11th, and 12th Ks of the day. Iowa added more in the bottom half of the frame when Smith drew a bases-loaded walk to bring in Lutke, giving Iowa a 4-1 lead. Iowa's star pitcher was forced to leave the mound after 4.2 innings because of his pitch count. Anthony Johnson Jr. replaced Thissen on the mound, and Wisconsin got a run across in the fifth to make it 4-2. In the top of the sixth, Wisconsin made it a 1-run game, 4-3, with an RBI double to left field and later tied it up on a wild pitch to send the game into extra innings. In the seventh, Wisconsin added 2 runs to make it 6-4. In the bottom half of the inning, Thissen was hit by a pitch and Johnson Jr. walked to load the bases. Cannon Kane drilled a 2-RBI single to tie the game. Then, Irwin advanced Johnson Jr. to third base on a fielder's choice. That was critical, as Johnson Jr. scored on a passed ball of the next at-bat to send Iowa to Williamsport. Now that Iowa is heading to the big stage, find out everything you need to know about when to watch the LLWS. The 2026 Little League World Series will begin on August 19th in Williamsport, Pennsylvania. The event will end with the championship game between the winners of the U.S. bracket and the international bracket on Sunday, August 30th. And you may be asking, has Iowa ever won the Little League World Series? No. A team from Iowa has never won the Little League World Series. Before Davenport Northwest trip this year, 15 other teams had traveled from the Hawkeye State to compete in the LLWS. However, none of them claimed the title. Will this be the final year for Iowa? And because that one was a bit short, I'll read another shorter article in the sports section. This one titled, Cuter won't be on Iowa football roster for 2026. And this is by Tyler Tackman. Ben Cuter will not be on the Iowa football roster for the 2026 season, head coach Kirk Ferentz said on August 14th. Cuter was a multi-sport star at Iowa City High and a 4-star linebacker in the 2023 high school recruiting class. During his first year in college, Cuter was part of both the Hawkeyes football and wrestling programs, though he did not actually make his debut on the gridiron. In 2024, Cuter announced he was temporarily stepping away from football to focus on wrestling. But since then, he has not officially rejoined the Iowa football roster, as he intended to do. During that time away from football, Cuter has twice been an All-American for Iowa wrestling at heavyweight and undergone multiple off-season surgeries. In March, his mother Tina revealed via Facebook that Cuter dealt with a frightening health situation. Quote, After surgery, he scared the life out of us. He stopped breathing. His heart rate dropped. But he did what he always does. He fought back. He pushed through with minimal pain meds. He stayed calm. He stayed tough. And today, we're walking out of this hospital and making it to his banquet." End quote. The 2026 season will mark the third in a row without Cuter being on the Iowa football roster. The Hawkeyes are expected to have quality play at linebacker this season, Jaden Montgomery, who is one of Iowa's representatives at Big Ten Media Days, is returning after gaining some starting experience last season. Meanwhile, Cam Buffington is a breakout candidate.
0: And I'm going to see if I can get in some of these in brief articles before we switch over to Dear Abby. NFL's preseason opener draws 7 million views on NBC. The TV viewership data for the NFL's preseason Hall of Fame game opener between the Carolina Panthers and Arizona Cardinals revealed a staggering 7 million average viewers on NBC. That viewership count comes from Nielsen-measured linear views combined with Adobe Analytics streaming data per Sports Media Watch. While 7 million pales in comparison to regular season NFL games, those averaged 18.7 million viewers last season. It's higher than any regular season contest in the other U.S. major sports leagues. USA Today compiled the two games with the highest TV viewership numbers for the MLB, NBA, and NHL from their most recent or current seasons to compare with the Hall of Fame game. And his preseason NFL contest beat them all. With 7 million average viewers, the Hall of Fame topped the best performing game of the subset. The NBA's Christmas Day contest between the San Antonio Spurs and Oklahoma City Thunder on ABC and ESPN. That game averaged 6.7 million viewers and the most watched regular season game of the 2025-26 NBA season. Thus far in the 2026 season, the best ML game was the New York Yankees taking on the Boston Red Sox on NBC's Sunday Night Baseball in June. The longtime rivals drew 4 million viewers on average, eking out a July Sunday Night Baseball matchup between the Yankees and the Los Angeles Dodgers. Texans fear torn ACL for backup quarterback Mertz. Texans second-year quarterback Graham Mertz likely tore his ACL during Thursday's preseason opener, ESPN reported. A sixth-round draft pick in 2025, Mertz sustained a knee injury during a scramble late in the second quarter. Before leaving, he completed 4 of 7 passes for 23 yards in the 27-7 loss to visiting Los Angeles Chargers. Mertz, who's 25, is number 3 on the depth chart behind starter C.J. Stroud and veteran backup Davis Mills. He is expected to undergo additional testing Friday to confirm the ACL tear, which would be a season-ending injury. And now, time for Dear Abby. Wife doesn't want to be around her husband's grandchildren. Dear Abby, I've been with my husband, Ted, we'll call him, for nearly 15 years, married for 11. He has 2 children, 38 and 33, and I have 1 who is 32. When we plan to have children of their own, none of our children plan to have children of their own, rather. I made it clear from the start that I have no desire to be a grandma. I'm a teacher and work with kids all day, every day, and that is enough for me. He said he felt the same way. His children now each have two children, while mine has stuck by her decision not to have any. I still have no desire to fill the grandma role. Ted's kids are starting to make remarks about the fact that I am not around much, and Ted recently told me this is causing a divide between us. I tried to explain that I haven't changed. He has. We had a blast together and enjoyed traveling and hanging out with friends, but our couple time is slowly fading away. I'm tired of being the bad guy because I prefer to spend my personal time with adults. Should I figure out how to be a single older lady, agree to live separate lives in the same house, or conform and be miserable babysitting and spending all my time, free time, doing what I absolutely do not want to do? I want my husband back, not the grandpa. Don't call me grandma.
1: Dear, don't call me grandma. You can't expect your husband to turn his back on his grandchildren. If the shoe were on the other foot and your daughter had made you a grandmother, there's a good chance you'd feel exactly as he does now. Because you and Ted still love each other, divorce doesn't seem like a good solution. Would the two of you consider separating and returning to more of a dating relationship for a few years until Ted's grandkids no longer need a babysitter? That way, you can continue to have fun with him while avoiding the grandma role.
0: Dear Abby, my husband's distant cousin, whom we haven't seen in more than 20 years, recently contacted us to say she wants to come for a visit. We have never really cared for her and do not want her to stay with us. Is there a polite way to tell her we're not open for her visit? Signed, Keeping It to Ourselves in Florida.
1: Dear Keeping, the polite way to tell this distant cousin you do not want her as a house guest would be to respond that you are unable to host her and suggest that you would be glad to take her out for lunch or dinner to catch up while she's in the neighborhood.
0: In a short one, Dear Abby, if a woman asks a man to go on a first date, how should the check be paid? Said Sadie in Iowa.
1: Dear Sadie, the person who offers the invitation is expected to pay for the meal unless there is a prior arrangement to handle it differently. This applies in all relationships, not just romantic ones, but close friends usually have a standing agreement to request separate checks.
0: Here's a reminder that you're listening to IRIS, the Iowa Radio Reading Information Service for the Blind. 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
1: Going back into sports, we have May changes to college sports drove his move to the NBA. And this is by John Luzzi. Dusty May is just 2 months away from his NBA coaching debut with the Dallas Mavericks. It's part of a whirlwind for May the last few months after he left college basketball for the NBA in late June to coach Cooper Flagg on the Dallas Mavericks. His decision came months after he led Michigan to the national championship in April. So why leave after reaching the sports mountaintop and boasting a preseason top 10 team? In an interview with The Athletic, the ex-Wolverines coach cited he changes to college basketball, particularly the ongoing challenges surrounding the transfer portal and NIL that he saw as, quote, irreversible, end quote. The Big Ten meetings, in particular, shined a light on certain aspects of college athletics. Quote, I was so excited for Big Ten meetings like, we're going to find some solutions, end quote, May told The Athletic. Quote, I go there and I was just like, oh my God, nothing's getting fixed, ever, end quote. That appeared to be just the tip of the iceberg in May's thinking process that led him to become the first college basketball coach to leave for the NBA since John Beilein. He'll be the first coach since Larry Brown in 1988 to win a national title and then coach another team the next season. He also noted that fundraising and administrative responsibilities were consuming much of his time, pulling his focus away from the aspects of the game that he loved. May said, quote, I just spend so much more of my time doing everything but coaching, end quote. May, who led mid-major Florida Atlantic to the Final Four in 2023, led the Wolverines to a 64-13 record in two seasons. He also brought a pair of Big Ten championships, including a conference tournament title in 2025, to Ann Arbor in his short yet successful stint. Moore noted that the Mavericks fit May's criteria and boxes for taking an NBA job, including President Masai Ujiri's track record as a championship-winning executive from his days with the Toronto Raptors, his relationship with general manager Mike Schmitz, and, of course, the chance to coach Flagg, the reigning NBA Rookie of the Year. It's why when the Wolverines, who had been in talks with May on a contract extension for some time at the end of last season after his name was tossed into the North Carolina head coaching mix, asked what they could do for May to return, he responded, quote, I don't think there is anything, end quote. In his interview with The Athletic, May also offered his suggestions to resolve the issues in college basketball. Quote, collective bargaining in some way, shape, or form needs to happen, end quote, May said. Quote, and number two, figure out a way to make contracts binding. Like, you can't have a kid at this Big Ten school on a Friday and then go on an official visit the next day and sign at another Big Ten school for twice the money on Tuesday. It just can't be like that. If they're gonna sign rev share contracts and they're gonna sign NIL contracts, let's at least make those binding, end quote.
0: And I'm gonna finish up those in brief articles that I did read. San Francisco awarded 2028 MLB All-Star Game. The San Francisco Giants will host the 2028 All-Star Game at Oracle Park, Major League Baseball announced Friday. The 98th Midsummer Classic will be the first held in the 42,000-seat Bay Area ballpark since 2007. Quote, with its passionate fan base, world-class ballpark, and rich baseball history, San Francisco will be an outstanding host for All-Star Week, which culminates in one Major League Baseball's best traditions, the Midsummer Classic, in quotes. Commissioner Bob Manfred said in a news release, "We look forward to bringing the excitement of All-Star Week with the celebration of baseball to the Bay Area," unquote. In the 2007 showcase at Oracle Park, Seattle Mariners outfielder Ichiro Suzuki hit the first inside park home run in All-Star history and was named MVP of the American League's 5-4 win. It was the 14th of the All-Star game for Giants slugger Barry Bonds, whose godfather and fellow franchise icon Willie Mays was honored before the game. The 2027 All-Star game will take place at historic Wrigley Field, home of the Chicago Cubs, next July 13th. And the last one in that group is Rangers DeGrom, optimistic arm ailment is minor. Texas Rangers pitcher Jacob DeGrom hopes he won't miss additional time after exiting his Thursday start due to what the team announced was right triceps fatigue. DeGrom lasted just two innings in Texas' 7-0 loss to the Los Angeles Angels in Anaheim, California. Rangers manager Skip Schumaker said postgame that DeGrom likely would undergo a scan on his pitching arm. Quote, "I'm not too concerned," DeGrom said postgame, according to the Dallas Morning News. "Hopefully I'll make my next start. We'll see. Tonight, there is the second. It's tight and didn't want to loosen up. I haven't really had that before," unquote. And going on, what are the can't-miss games for 2026? And this is written by Blake Topmeyer. In some parts of the country, it's considered an almost abominable act to book a Saturday fall wedding. Friends don't make friends choose between attending your nuptials and watching college football for 12 consecutive hours. If you must get married in the fall, let it be Friday and reward your friends with an open bar. Whatever you do, don't get married on November 7th. There's no better lineup of games on this year's college football schedule than the first Saturday in November. November 7th, remember that number. College football's regular season remains sacred, and this year's schedule is packed with marquee matchups, making it tough to whittle down a list of the best games. But as for the best of the best, consider these 10 games in 2026. September 12th, number 1, Ohio State at number 4, Texas. This rematch of a 2025 season opener will be the test of Arch Manning's development. He struggled against the Buckeyes in their last meeting. Since then, he's whipped Michigan, so now we'll see if he's ready for Ohio State, Part 2. We'll also learn whether Ohio State deserves that number 1 ranking. September 19th, number 13, LSU at number 10, Ole Miss. You think you know and understand hate? You haven't seen anything until Lane Kiffin returns to the state he spurned for what he perceived as the prettier girl down the road. If Ole Miss fans take cues from Tennessee, mustard bottles and golf balls will fly. Kiffin once compared the Vaught Hemingway Stadium environment to that of a high school game. On this day, it'll be more like a coliseum, filled with 64,000 fans hungry for payback. Let's see about that. October 10th, number 3, Georgia, and number 11, Alabama. This clash at Bryant-Denny Stadium will be a bit of a bellwether for Georgia's national title potential. Gunnar Stockton typically rises to the moment in big games, but Alabama is 65-3 at home the past 10 years. Kalen DeBoer is 2-1 against Kirby Smart. The classic, quote, something's gotta give, unquote, one thing we can be almost sure of, DeBoer will wear his, quote, black hoodie of death, unquote, for his showdown. Woo. I'll be wondering how to see that one. October 10th, number 4, Texas versus number 9, Oklahoma. This rivalry belongs on a top games list almost every season, but especially this year. The outcome could determine which of these teams goes to the playoff and which goes to an also-ran bowl. Okay, so nothing prohibits the possibility of both teams making the playoff, but Texas and Oklahoma will face two of the nation's toughest schedules, and the loser of this one could depart Dallas on playoff life support. October 7th, number 1, Ohio State at number 6, Indiana. Kurt Sigonetti's Indiana turnaround was real, and it was spectacular. Now, do the Hoosiers have staying power? Their roster remains stout, but voters expressed some skepticism in the preseason coaches poll. Indiana became just the second defending national champion to be ranked outside the top 5 in the past 15 years. If the Hoosiers can topple the Buckeyes for a second straight year, it'll assert IU's repeat potential and cement Sigonelli's excellence. October 24th, number 10, Ole Miss at number 4, Texas. It's Trinidad Shabliss versus Arch Manning. Do I really need to hype that game any more than that? Heisman Trophy voters must tune in to this one. November 7th, number 7, Miami, at number 5, Notre Dame. How much can a single game mean? Well, last season, the outcome of Notre Dame-Miami determined the Hurricanes went to the playoff and the Irish went to the grievance department. In this rematch, the Irish will have a chance to leave no doubt for the committee about their playoff bona fides. This will be a spotlight opportunity for Heisman campaigns, too. Looking at you, C.J. Carr, and you, Darian Minsaw, and Malachi Tony. Number 7, number 2, Oregon at number 1, Ohio State. This Week 10 lineup is absolutely loaded with big games, including this battle in Columbus that might turn into a rematch in the Big Ten Championship or even the National Championship. You don't have to love that conference realignment left the Pac-12 in tatters, but we can't deny something good came out of it, such as this matchup happening as November Big Ten Showdown. Number 14, number 4, Texas at number 13, LSU. Notice how often Texas appears on this list? That should tell you that the Longhorns' schedule is fully loaded. Also, Manning will spend a lot of his season playing for national audiences in primetime. The game time hasn't been announced yet for this one, but want to bet it'll be cast for Death Valley after dark? Kiffin relishes the idea of coaching in night games at Tiger Stadium. LSU hired Kiffin to not just coach in these games, but to win them. Number 27, at last, Number 4, Texas. At number 8, Texas A&M. Glory be that Texas, Texas A&M has been restored to Black Friday. Few things go better with Thanksgiving leftovers than Aggies and Longhorns. Even better, this one could amount to a play-in game for the playoff, where the winner goes to the bracket and the loser goes to some bowl game that used to matter a lot more. Texas is 2-0 against the Aggies since joining the SEC. That doesn't sit well with Texas A&M quarterback Marcel Reed. Just that guy, not the rest of the group. Okay.
1: Moving on with more college football news. These teams can crash CFP party. And this is written by Paul Meyerberg of USA Today. Here are the Power Four favorites. Number 1, Ohio State in the Big Ten. Number 3, Georgia in the SEC. Number 7, Miami in the ACC. And number 12, Texas Tech in the Big 12. These teams will be in the college football playoff, perhaps as the top 4 seeds, if everything goes according to plan. A quick preseason hint. Things in college football rarely follow the script. This time last year, Texas was the preseason favorite in the SEC. Penn State was picked to win the Big Ten. Indiana was picked to finish 6th. The ACC favorite was Clemson. Oops. Sleeper teams are ready to pounce in every bowl subdivision conference. While the preseason favorites lead the way now, these dark horse contenders look to complicate the playoff picture. Big Ten, number 19, Washington. Number 2, Oregon, and number 6, Indiana, don't qualify as dark horses behind the Buckeyes, since both are clearly capable of winning the national championship. The Huskies are the pick. UW will be sneaky good in Jed Fish's 3rd season, and perhaps even better than that if the off-season transfer drama involving a burgeoning quarterback star, Demond Williams Jr., doesn't distract from his development. In the SEC, number 9, Oklahoma. The Sooners seem capable of climbing above Georgia and number 4 Texas to win the SEC after reaching the playoff last season. OU has the bones of a nasty defense, will get more from a healthy John Mader, and has built up a nice collection of skill talent. Whether the offense can run the ball will determine how far the Sooners will go. Last year's team failed to run for more than 103 yards in 6 of 9 games against SEC competition. In the ACC, we have number 23, Clemson. That Clemson qualifies as an ACC dark horse behind Miami, number 20, SMU, and maybe even unranked Louisville, speaks to the program's steady drop from the ranks of the Power Four's most consistently powerful programs. Yet, despite the uncertainty around this year's team, the Tigers remain very talented, with solid depth and a potential spark at offensive coordinator and familiar face Chad Morris, leaving the biggest question mark whether quarterback Christopher Vezina is ready for the starting job. In the Big 12, Arizona State. Texas Tech is the overwhelming favorite, even without Brendan Sorsby. Just behind are number 15, Brigham Young, number 21, Utah, and number 24, Houston. Admittedly, picking Arizona State is a gamble. The Sun Devils look much different than last season and will be very reliant on one of the league's top transfer classes. But ASU won the Big 12 in 2024, won 8 games last season, and could pop back toward the top of the standings if a totally reworked offensive line gives the skill talent room and time to operate. In the American League, East Carolina. A strong portal class, maybe you're seeing a theme here, and a very favorable schedule have ECU lurking in the AAC race despite bringing back just three primary starters. The Pirates miss Navy and UTSA, get South Florida at home, and have UAB and Charlotte as two of their road games. As a whole, the program has regained its winning style under coach Blake Harrell, who is 14-5 since taking over midway through the 2024 season. In Conference USA, Delaware. Delaware's offense is dynamic enough to overcome a defense that needs to prove it can get off the field on third down and limit explosive plays. In the end, the issues on defense will make it hard to leap ahead of favorites such as Western Kentucky. But the Blue Hens have a strong backfield led by the league's best quarterback in Nick Minichiuchi. Mid-American League, Central Michigan. We know it won't be Massachusetts, the only winless team in the FBS last season. On paper, Central Michigan might not stack up evenly with preseason MAC favorites Western Michigan and Miami, Ohio, especially with some lingering question marks about the health of its passing game. But the Chippewas made noticeable gains in coach Matt Drinkle's first season and draw the Broncos and Redhawks at home. In the Mountain West League, North Dakota State. Ignore the fact that North Dakota State created one of the great dynasties in NCAA history on the championship subdivision level before moving up to the FBS this summer. The Bison are still FBS neophytes who will be tested by a tougher and more physically demanding schedule. Are they ready for the test? Whether NDSU can take down the clear favorite in UNLV depends on the strength of the running game behind an offensive line that lost two starters as transfers to Power 4 programs. In the Pac-12, Washington State. Boise State is about as big a favorite as you'll find in any FBS conference, followed by San Diego State and Fresno State in the new Pac-12. The third Washington State coach in as many years, Kirby Moore, will be challenged by the constant roster turnover during these coaching moves. But the Cougars are another dark horse contender who reloaded with transfer help and have several interesting pieces, including a promising young quarterback in UC Davis transfer, Caden Pinnick. In the Sun Belt, Marshall. James Madison remains the team to beat in the East Division and Troy in the West. Marshall didn't receive a first-place vote in the preseason media poll, but did earn the most preseason all-conference selections, including the Sun Belt's projected Offensive Player of the Year in quarterback Carlos Del Rio Wilson, and another four offensive players who earned a first-team slot. After a 5-7 debut, the second-year coach Tony Gibson has to show that he's learned from an uneven 2025.
0: And moving over to Sports Extra, on the front page, PGA Tour FedEx St. Jude Championship. Scheffler fires a 61 to rocket into lead. Scotty Scheffler fired a 9-under par 61 to rocket into the lead at the FedEx St. Jude Championship, the first leg of the FedEx Cup playoffs on Friday in Memphis. Scheffler's second lowest round of the year earned him a 3-shot advantage over South Korea's Sun J.M. at 66 and Norway's Victor Hovland at 64 going into the weekend. The world number one is 11 under 129 at the halfway mark as he seeks his first win since January. Quote, I wouldn't say golf's ever easy. I did some good things out there, Scheffler said. I hit some iron shots in there close, and it was able to hole a few putts as well, unquote. The world number one birdie the first five holes at TPC Southwind and added a sixth at number 7, bogeys at number 8 and 12, around 1 birdie at number 10, took him off the pace for a possible sub-60 round, but he used 4 more birdies over the final 6 holes to break from the pack. Scheffler one-putted 13 times over 18 holes, a welcome sight after his putter kept him out of contention at certain tournaments this year. Quote, "I think it's just golf. That's really all it is," he said. "That's why I talked about being patient yesterday, because I felt like I played a little bit better than my score. It was nice to get out there early and knock it in some putts and give myself some really good looks as well." Scheffler was number 1 in the FedEx Cup points race entering the week, so a victory would not change his position. I'm 1M, however, is not number 53 in points and trying to climb into the top 50 to qualify for the next week's BMW Championships. His second consecutive 66 points puts him in striking distance entering the weekend. I birdied the first 3 holes Friday and went out in 5-under-30 before 2 bogeys sandwiching 1 birdie late in his round. Quote, "Of course, there is some pressure this week, but I just want to focus on each shot and keep doing that through the weekend," I am said. Hovland cruised around the course, making 3 birdies on each side without a bogey. 4 of those birdie putts came from more than 11 feet out. Quote, "This week, I've been putting in quite nicely, and my short game's been really good," said Hovland, a one-time FedEx Cup champion. "So that definitely helps, but if I'm hitting the ball well here, I feel like I'm just going to have a lot of opportunities for birdie," unquote. Sweden's Ludvig Åberg shot a 65 to get to 7-under alone in 4th place. None of the 5-round co-leaders replicated their opening rounds of 65. Jordan Spieth carded a 1-under 69 to get to 6-under, where he was tied for 5th with reigning FedEx Cup champion Tommy Fleetwood of England at 66, Colombia's Nico Echeverria at 66, and Brian Harman at 64. Michael Thorb Jornsson went from a tie for 1st to a tie for 38th by following his 65 with a 75. Rory McIlroy of Northern Ireland fared better than a rough 4 over 74 to begin the tournament, but back-to-back bogeys at number 17 and 18 left him with an even par 70 and 4 over for the week. There is no 36-hole cut at any playoff event. I didn't know that.
1: Our next article is Akron taking a shot with new OC, and this is by Blake Topmeyer from USA Today. Did you ever stand in your living room, yell at the TV after a busted play, and insist that you could call plays better than the coach paid to call plays? Akron Athletic Director Andrew Goodrich is counting on that. Just when you thought you'd seen it all, the Zips uncorked a promotion unlike any other. Akron will select a fan to call plays for a portion of one game this season. You read that correctly. A Division I football team will appoint a fan as its offensive coordinator for a game that counts on the record. Quote, "This is fun," Goodrich told USA Today Sports. "College football is fun. We're having fun," end quote. Fun is one word for it. Unique, bold, risky, zany. When Goodrich brought the idea to Akron coach Joe Moorhead this summer, another word popped into Moorhead's mind. Well, two words. Quote, Utterly ridiculous, Moorhead said. That was my knee-jerk reaction, end quote. The way Moorhead learned about the plan, the more he warmed up to it. Now he's on board. Moorhead told him, quote, listen, it's boom or bust, and I've kind of leaned into this thing, end quote. For one drive and one drive only, a fan will go from yelling at the play caller to learning what it's like to be the play caller, as they will help script and call plays, either from the sideline or the booth. For Akron's opening drive against Robert Morris, an FCS opponent, on September 12th. And if the first play of the opening drive is a pick six, well, that's that. Quote, I will be saying my prayers that the first drive goes well, Goodrich said. It does have genuine risk involved, end quote. There's also genuine reward. The promotion went viral on social media, a program that typically operates in the shadows of the Cleveland Browns and Ohio State attracted some limelight. Season ticket sales surged. Akron sold out its stadium suites for perhaps the first time ever, Goodrich said. As of the middle of this week, 40% of Akron's season ticket sales came after the school announced their promotion on August 4th. This would probably be a bad idea for the AD of Alabama, Goodrich said, but it's a good idea for the AD at the University of Akron. Akron basketball sold out its ticket allotment for its first-round NCAA tournament game against Texas Tech in March. The Zips lost, but the fan enthusiasm surrounding the event motivated Goodrich to question, how can Akron rekindle that energy during football season? He started brainstorming with his staff on the flight home from Tampa, Florida, after that March Madness exit. One early idea that emerged, what about a ceremonial offensive coordinator? Akron doesn't employ an offensive coordinator. Moorhead, a former offensive coordinator who previously coached Fordham and Mississippi State, calls the plays. So Akron could explore appointing an honorary offensive coordinator, sort of like how some teams have honorary captains for the coin toss. That's too bland, Goodrich and his team decided. A purely ceremonial OC wouldn't cause even a ripple of excitement. Goodrich upped the ante. Could Akron let a fan call plays for a full game? Terrible idea, his staff told him. Fair enough. Allowing a fan to call plays for a full game would be beyond the pale. Senior deputy AD Matt Potorf suggested a compromise, select a fan to call one play, the first play of a game. Not a bad idea, but it seemed very, very safe, Goodrich says as he reflects on it now. Goodrich said, quote, if we're going to do something, we've got to do something pretty bold, end quote. By the time they landed on that flight from Tampa, Goodrich and his team had settled on an idea. Select a fan to help script and call plays for one full drive. The promotion caught the attention of celebrities like ESPN's Pat McAfee. Yes, a celebrity who buys season tickets or a ticket-holding booster will be eligible to win the contest. But Goodrich insists the contest won't be rigged. The more season tickets you buy, the better your odds of being selected, but every season ticket holder will have a chance. Goodrich designated Akron's College of Business to handle selection to ensure the legitimacy of the process, much as a third-party accounting firm might handle counting votes for an award. The College of Business will know the winner before Akron Athletics does, Goodrich says. The winning fan will be selected on August 19th. Never mind a lucrative offensive coordinator contract. The fan will become a volunteer employee to participate. Akron will work through logistics on whether the fan will be up in the booth for their immersive drive or on the sideline next to Moorhead. Moorhead will open the doors to his program to the winning fan. Want to attend practices leading up to the game? Meet the team? Get to know the staff? That all sounds good. Quote, If they think it's cool enough or important enough to be around the whole week, I'm more than open to that. That doesn't bother me at all. I think it actually

0: anticipates the fan will be around the facility Thursday and Friday of game week, at the very least, when he's finalizing plans, and they'll put their heads together. The Zips don't run triple option, they don't run the single wing, and they're not going to install it. This experiment has its limits, but if a fan wants to run triple option, Moorhead can show the fan concepts that exist in Akron's play arsenal that could achieve a similar goal as the triple option. I asked Moorhead about another possibility. What if the fan wants to run four verticals? That's a pass play where four receivers run downfield for a deep shot. Moorhead perks up at this. Quote, I like four verticals. We run that. I think it's an excellent idea, end quote, he said. Moorhead explained that if the fan wants to run four verticals, he'd talk the fan through the situations in which that play might be used to give it a chance of success. That, in essence, is how this will unfold. It'll be a collaboration, but Moorhead retains authority. Quote, he's going to guide him through this. It's almost like fantasy camp for offensive coordinating, end quote, Goodrich said. The fan probably will emerge from fantasy camp realizing scripting and calling plays for a Division I game looks a little different than playing a video game on the couch. Quote, I do think the experience will show the person when they come in that it's not as easy as looking at those six boxes on Madden and picking the triangle and running the same play all the way down the field, end quote, Moorhead said. And what if the Zips march down the field and score, and the fan makes the play-calling thing look easy? Quote, they may rip the headset off me and take the call sheet and hand it to this guy and tell me to go get some popcorn, end quote, Moorhead says. He's joking, and what can you do but laugh? He's leaned into this. That's what Goodrich wanted, something fun. Quote, hell, I may hand the guy the sheet if they keep putting it in the end zone, Moorhead quipped. That means a lot of points and a win for the Zips, end quote.
1: And MLB PCA for MVP, Club Stars hits his historic heights. And this is by columnist Gabe Laquesse out of Washington. The book is a breezy read, just 128 pages long. And Pete Crow Armstrong is taking a little bite out of it, tucking it in his bag from hotel to the Chicago Cubs clubhouse, reclining in the video room to knock out a chapter a few hours before resuming his remarkable potential historic season. Quote, short, but really good, Crow Armstrong says of the small things like these. Claire Keegan's novella that won the 2022 Owen Orwell Prize for Political Fiction. 1 year after a similarly epic year went sideways with a grim and demoralizing August slump, Crow Armstrong is hitting the accelerator even harder in a second half that has him firmly positioned to post the most valuable year, at least mathematically, across the major leagues. It is a two-man race for NL MVP, PCA, versus the Shohei Ohtani, whose 6.4 WAR, while both hitting and pitching, can't measure up to Crow Armstrong's 7.5 mark, as tabulated by Baseball Reference. The gap is larger, 8.0 to 6.4 minus per FanGraphs calculations. As the calendar gets deeper into August, it's clear Crow Armstrong is vanquishing any notion of another second half swoon, which torpedoed his breakout 2025 season. In a 25-game stretch from July 25th through August 21st, PCA hit zero home

0: Sons produced a 0.195/2.65/.287/line and a 0.553 OPS. He struck out 25% of the time, 29 strikeouts to 5 walks, and the Cubs in that span fell from a first-place tie in the NL Central to 7 games behind the champion Milwaukee Brewers. In 2026, August script has been flipped. The Cubs, winners of 9 of their last 12 games, have roared within 3 games of the first-place Brewers, closest they've ever been since May of 2024. And Crow Armstrong, in 25 games since the All-Star break, has only doubled down on his excellent first-half production, posting a 0.965 OPS with 18 base hits and 6 steals and 7 tries, all while playing a peerless center field. It is never easy, yet in those times when it gets hard, Crow Armstrong brings himself back to the small picture, knowing no hard time will endure too long. Quote, I just didn't want to let it get away from me like I did last year, Crow Armstrong tells USA Today Sports. And I think that has nothing to do with numbers or the results that I can't see before they happen. I want to just keep this going. I'm not putting too much pressure on. Last year was last year, and it was a great reference and great to look back on and think, how can I relate it to this moment? It is tough to look back on something sometimes. I have a couple of bad games, and I'm like, oh, God. Here we go again, but that's how I frame it, and that's not the healthiest way to frame it. So if I choose to look at it in a productive way, then I think I act on productivity too, unquote. MVP Pete, perhaps mastering the mindset can be challenging when Crow Armstrong manages one of the most unique tool sets in modern baseball history. Listed at 6 foot, 184 pounds, Crow Armstrong nonetheless can crank 27 home runs in 122 games. The most recent at 437 foot clout had that banged off the facade of the third deck at Nationals Park, sizzling off the bat at 111.5 miles per hour. And he can also lap center fielders and outs above average, posting a major league best 2022, edging out St. Louis second baseman J.J. Weatherholt's 20, but far beyond Boston's Zidane Rafaela, second among the center fielders with 14. His added bit of statistical armor this season is plate approach. Crow Armstrong has nearly tripled his walk rate from 4.5% a year ago to 12.1% in 2026, protecting against any funk lasting too long. Otani can dazzle on any night, yet with exactly 75% of their season elapsed, the 71-51 Cubs are starting to believe the MVP race may become settled business. Quote, I think he should win it. I think Pete should win MVP, said Cubs third baseman Alex Bregman, an AL MVP runner-up in 2019. Quote, obviously, I don't have a vote. I don't have a say. I just watch him play every day, so I'm a big fan of his game. Obviously a big fan of Ohtani as well. He does stuff that nobody on planet Earth can do. I'm a little biased, but I believe Pete has just been unbelievable this year in every phase of the game, unquote. Crow Armstrong is still just 24 years old. Perhaps this is his normal, in quotes, and if so, the Cubs' six-year, $115 million agreement with him that takes effect next season may look like a bargain. But let's stay in the moment and consider these 2026 Cubs. PCA's Cubs are never out. Their signing of Bergman to a five-year, $175 million deal jolted Cubs fans and accustomed to finishing out the money in such derbies, at least in 6 years since the club jettisoned slugger Kyle Schwarber to save a few bucks after the 2020 season. Crow Armstrong absorbed Bregman's tutelage and watched as the two-time World Series champion assimilated into the Cubs' culture and wondered what would it look like once he returned to his usual level of production. After Bergman posted a .394/.460-788/line in his past 16 games, are finding out. Quote, anytime Alex Bergman is playing an Alex Bergman brand of baseball, it's just good for the program, says Crow Armstrong. Quote, I enjoy looking at it like if we were playing as well as we've been playing, and number three hasn't played his best brand of baseball earlier when he does, that's huge, unquote. In turn, Bergman sees the dynamism PCA provides and now knows how it can carry for an entire 162-game campaign. Crow Armstrong is battling .318 with two outs, a staggering .361 with runners in scoring position. Quote, he's got so much energy, says Bregman. Now in his 11th major league season, he's not scared. He's got so much confidence in himself. He plays the game hard, and it's fun to be his teammate, unquote. Something is certainly percolating. The Cubs have posted 11 walk-off wins, have won 10 of 16 extra inning games, and are 18-13 in run games. For a club that reached the NL Division Series last year, the weapons are, of course, designed to win a World Series. Yet, it won't hurt in their divisional battle against the Brewers or if they meet up again in the postseason. Quote, we're never out. We've shown that time and time again with extra inning wins, nine inning wins, said Crow Armstrong. I chose to kind of apply that to the overreaching theme of the year. We kind of been playing catch-up with those guys for the whole year, and that's cool. The Brewers are a really good ball club. They always find ways to win. Quote, I think it would be really nice to win the division, but we're focusing on our own game, unquote.
1: And moving over to basketball news, Clark heats up in second half to pace fever. Caitlin Clark scored 29 points as her second half offense sparked the Indiana Fever to win a 98-87 victory against visiting Dallas Wings on Friday night in Indianapolis. Kelsey Mitchell poured in 23 points, Aaliyah Boston had 16 points, and Tyasha Harris drained all five of her three-point attempts for 15 points off the bench for Fever, who are currently 22-12 on the season, who broke away with a big burst across the first 5 minutes of the fourth quarter. Clark left the game late in the opening half with an apparent ankle injury, but returned to start the second half and finished 11 for 18 from the field. She has four games in a row with at least 20 points. Indiana has won three games in a row and eight of its last 10 games. The Fever won back-to-back home games before going on a five-game road trip. Paige Beckers led the Wings, who are currently 20 and 15 on the season, with 29 points on 11 for 21 shooting. Arike Ogunbowale had a strong second half to end up with 20 points, and Odyssey Sims added 11 points. The Wings shot 18 for 20 on free throws to help stay in it, while the Fever finished 11 for 13 at the foul line. Clark heated up with 17 points in the third quarter, even though she was without a three-point basket until her sixth attempt from long range. But Beckers was rolling as well. She had 25 points through three quarters, with the Wings clinging to a 66-63 advantage. The Wings managed to hold a 37-35 halftime edge while shooting 35% from the field. Neither team was up by more than 5 points in the opening half. Despite shooting 1-for-7 on three-pointers, the Fever led 17-15 through the first quarter. With 8 first-quarter points, Beckers had more than half of Dallas's points. Led by rookie reserve guard Holly Winterburn's career-best 20 points, the Portland Fire never trailed and hung on for an 84-82 road win over the Seattle Storm on Friday night. Seattle rallied to within a single point in the closing seconds and had a shot to win at the buzzer, but Natisha Heidemann's three-point fling from the left wing narrowly missed. The Fire got a career night from Winterburn, who entered the game averaging 2.5 points per game and with a previous career best of 6 points. But on checking in midway through the first quarter, she scored Portland's final 16 points of the first quarter. Portland was up 10-9 when Winterburn entered the game but ended the first quarter up 26-16. The run included a three-pointer, a pair of mid-range jumpers, two scores at the rim, and an old-fashioned three-point play, as well as a pair of free throws. The only shot Winterburn missed in the quarter was a 65-foot buzzer-beater attempt. Portland, who are currently 14-20 on the season, picked up its third win in four games, with Winterburn shooting 8-for-14, grabbing 7 rebounds, dishing out 5 assists, and picking up 3 steals. Bridget Carlton added 14 points, shooting 4-for-10 from three-point range. Megan DeLeo contributed 14 points and 9 boards, and guard Carla Leite returned from a brief injury hiatus with 14 points and 6 assists. Seattle, who are currently 7-29 on the season, battled poor shooting throughout the game, finishing at just 33%, 27-for-81 overall. The Storm closed on a 10-4 run over just inside of the final 4 minutes, pulling within 83-82 on a Heidemann three-pointer with 7 seconds to play. Reserve Awafam paced the Storm with 20 points on 7-for-12 shooting and grabbed 9 rebounds. Ezzy McMagor added 13 points and 8 boards. Jordan Horston notched 12 points and 11 rebounds, while guard Jade Melbourne also scored a dozen points. Dominique Malanga struggled to a 3-for-15 shooting night and had 9 points and 12 rebounds. Standout rookie guard Flauje Johnson was sidelined by an ankle injury for the second consecutive game.
0: Oh, and that brings us to the end of the Des Moines Register for the day. I'm Mark Morrison, and my partner at the microphone has been Stasia Connerty. Earlier, you heard Glenda Bissau and Scott Splevic. 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

I'm Jody Franco. Welcome to this week's edition of The Week. I'll be reading from the July 30th, 2026 edition of The Week, and the first story is one of the main stories. U.S. death toll rises as Iran war intensifies. What happened? Lawmakers in Washington this week demanded that the Trump administration outline its strategy in Iran as a war that President Trump had vowed would end quickly approached its 6 month and spread further beyond the Persian Gulf. In the first U.S. casualty since March, three American soldiers were killed in a missile attack on a military base in Jordan last week. The next day, a fourth soldier died in Iraq during the controlled detonation of a downed Iranian drone, bringing total U.S. deaths to 18. In response, the U.S. intensified its assault on Iran, hitting bridges and rail lines as well as a missile and drone launch site and air defense facilities. Iran stepped up its attacks on U.S. regional allies, striking a water desalination plant in Kuwait and a U.S. airbase and an Amazon data center in Bahrain. The Revolutionary Guard also fired on a tank in the Strait of Hormuz, forcing the crew to evacuate. President Trump vowed the U.S. would destroy one bridge or power plant each time Iran targets a ship in the waterway, through which 20% of the world's oil once flowed. Defense Secretary Pete Hegseth was pressed on U.S. strategy during a contentious appearance before the Senate Appropriations Committee. Hegseth, who put the war's current price tag at $37.5 billion, urged Congress to approve $67 billion in emergency defense funding and warned that the Pentagon would face critical shortfalls without the money. Senator Patty Murray, Democrat of Washington, said Democrats would not bankroll this war and whatever other misadventures Trump wants to get us into. Senator John Kennedy, Republican of Louisiana, called for hard answers about plans to reopen the Strait of Hormuz. Hegseth insisted the U.S. had the upper hand, but Senator Gary Peters, Democrat of Michigan, said Hegseth and the administration had failed U.S. troops, adding, "You don't have a long-term plan to actually win this war." Yemen's Iran-backed Houthi militia vowed to block Saudi Arabian ships from exiting the Red Sea and deploy drones and missiles near the Bab al-Mandeb Strait, leading energy analysts to warn that oil prices, which spiked $20 this month to $95 a barrel, could go even higher. Attempts by mediators to secure a 10-day ceasefire and reopen the Strait of Hormuz made no apparent progress. Until Iran is ready to meet in a meaningful way, said Trump, we have no interest. Here's what the columnist said. The Iran war has entered a bleak new phase, said Megan Meserle and Alex Gagitano in Politico. Trump allies fear the president is running out of ways to extricate America from an unpopular conflict ahead of the midterms, with average gas prices hitting $4 a gallon for the first time since June. Republicans say the war could sink them in an election that is expected to hinge on cost of living issues. Even among Trump's MAGA base, 37% said in a new Politico poll that the U.S. should hold course in Iran only if it doesn't raise cost. Trump's war will only get harder and harder to defend, said Zeeshan Alim in MS Now. Nearly 100 troops have been injured over the past 2 weeks as Iran ramped up attacks on U.S. bases, and the war's human toll is likely to increase. The Pentagon has been slow to release information on casualties, likely because it knows the war will become even more widely despised as more people die. The public will swallow casualties in a campaign they support, but won't tolerate troops dying for no obvious reason at all. Iran, it turns out, may be stronger than we thought, said Joshua Keating in Vox. Contrary to previous assurances by the Trump administration, Iran retains significant missile and drone capabilities, with 70% of its pre-war missile stockpile intact, according to a recent intelligence report. Meanwhile, there are growing questions about whether U.S. air defense capabilities are depleting. A Houthi blockade of the Bab al-Mandeb Strait could widen the war and further disrupt global oil supplies and international trade, said Fatma Khaled and Ahmed Al-Haj in the Associated Press. Sitting at the southern tip of the Arabian Peninsula, the strait serves as a conduit for about 12% of global trade and has become even more vital for Saudi oil export following the shuttering of the Strait of Hormuz.
The Houthis say they'll stop only ships connected to Saudi Arabia, but even the threat of attack could drive up insurance premiums and deter other ships from using the route. The conflict now stands on a knife's edge, said Erica Solomon in the New York Times. We're at a critical moment where both sides must find a way to dial back the hostilities or risk provoking a war that cascades beyond what they may be able to contain. With Iran's economy in tatters and Trump under mounting domestic pressure, the cost of accelerating the conflict are high for both sides. But the same factors that make escalation dangerous are pushing them to riskier attacks as they seek to gain leverage. Trump has only terrible choices, said Bryn Tannehill in The Atlantic. With hardline leaders and a captive population accustomed to economic pain, Iran is unlikely to bend. Facing the reality, Trump can stay the course with scant odds of success. He can declare victory and walk away. He can ratchet up the pain by targeting civilian infrastructure, which would draw Iranian retaliation against Arab states and make the U.S. a pariah, or he can launch a ground invasion and pay a steep price in blood. It boils down to an unpalatable choice between accepting Iranian hegemony over the strait or initiating cycles of escalation that cannot end well. That main story was the U.S. death toll rises as Iran war intensifies. The next main story is Tariff Man returns with more threats. What happened? President Trump this week slapped 50% tariffs on a variety of Canadian goods and threatened another round of duties on other nations' exports as the White House reignited its global trade war after months of relative calm. The Canadian duties, which Trump announced after threatening Canada with tariffs for failing to control wildfires, will apply to items like beer and wine, dairy products, fishing rods, and hockey sticks. Energy products, fish, potash, and critical minerals are exempt. The tariffs won't go into effect until August the 19th, providing Ottawa and Washington time to talk while the Trump administration holds separate discussions with Mexico in hopes of revamping a trilateral North American free trade agreement, which Trump negotiated in his first term and then declined to renew on July the 1st. Ontario Premier Doug Ford advocated for hitting Trump back as hard as we can. Canada was not the only country targeted. A 25% tariff on Brazilian goods, excluding key imports like beef and coffee, went into effect as part of Trump's latest strategy to permanently restore his global tariffs, most of which the Supreme Court struck down in February. He implemented the Brazil duties by invoking a different legal approach, Section 301 of the 1974 Trade Act, which allows tariffs while allegations of unfair trade practices are investigated. As the week went to press, the White House was preparing to implement 10 to 12.5% levies against 60 countries using this strategy. Trump also said imported generic drugs will be taxed 100% beginning in 2028, rising to 200% a year later. Here's what the columnist said. Trump is swinging recklessly at our northern neighbors, said the Wall Street Journal in an editorial. With Canada, he's trying yet another legal approach, Section 338 of the disastrous Smoot-Hawley Act of 1930. But Trump claims it applies because Canada is unfairly discriminating against American autos, alcohol, and dairy products. Of course, Canada's 25% tariff on U.S. cars was merely in retaliation for duties that Trump imposed on them. It illustrates the madness in his tariff methods, which have already cost the U.S. tens of thousands of jobs from a decline in cross-border tourism. The tariffs are a negotiating tool, said Martina Stevens-Gridneff in the New York Times. Trump wants to win concessions from Canada with a noisy gambit, but is more likely to elicit stoicism than panic from the Canadian side. The new tariffs target only about 2% of the entire trading relationship in goods between the two neighbors. Still, Prime Minister Mark Carney was elected to stand up to Trump. He won't roll over. The Canada threat is also a warning to the rest of the world, said Elizabeth Buchwald in CNN.com. Many governments thought the Supreme Court had let them off the hook, but Tariff Man is back with a vengeance. The new provision, if it sticks, frees him to impose more tariffs on a whim rather than after months of investigations. The real losers will be American consumers who could once again feel the impact through higher prices. That article was Tariff Man returns with more threats.
And the last main story today is lawmakers demand answers on ICE. What happened? Dozens of Democratic senators demanded reforms to Immigration and Customs Enforcement this week following reports that the agent accused of killing an immigrant in Biddeford, Maine, had a history of domestic violence. Two ex-wives of David Brouillette, 37, identified him as the officer who fatally shot 25-year-old John Sebastian Duran Guerrero, a legal immigrant from Colombia. Interviews and family court documents show Brouillette threatened one of the women with a gun and threw boiling water at her and also tackled his teenage daughter. Ashley Brouillette, who divorced him in 2009, released a voicemail of him saying, "All of you should have your effing throats cut." In a letter referencing the Biddeford shooting and this month's fatal shooting of Lorenzo Salgado Araujo, 52, in Houston, 39 senators demanded ICE agents use body cams and that any shootings prompt thorough, independent, and transparent investigations. The FBI, though, told agents this week to stop investigations of ICE encounters, even as the agency has escalated arrests, detaining roughly 1,400 people a day in early July. The increase in arrests and confrontations has alienated a majority of Americans, with a new poll showing that 54% have little or no confidence in ICE, and 48% want to abolish it. A New York man attacked a Manhattan ICE field office this week, starting a blaze with gas and setting off fireworks that injured three people. Border czar Tom Homan blamed the vilification of ICE agents and warned if the hateful rhetoric doesn't stop, there'll be bloodshed. Here's what the columnist said. The narrative emerging about the Maine agent is an indictment of ICE's shoddy hiring process, said John Pfaff in MS Now. When Brouillette joined last fall, training had been cut to 42 days, and agents were deployed without background checks. Relatives said Brouillette had bipolar disorder, and when he told Ashley he joined ICE, she assumed that he was having a mental health episode. Yet Homeland Security claims such agents should not be identified because that would be doxing. With immigrants, though, it's shoot first, smear later, said Adrian Carrasquillo in The Bulwark. In the case of the Houston victim, Salgado Araujo, who wasn't even the intended target of the ICE vehicle stop that killed him, the FBI now says agents found plastic bags containing crystals consistent with methamphetamine in his van. Salgado Araujo's family says the bags contain salt, part of a homemade Gatorade mix his workers used to hydrate. The FBI's claims look like an attempt to gin up a post hoc pretext for Salgado Araujo's murder. ICE vehicle stops have got to go, said Alberto Gonzalez, former Attorney General under the George W. Bush administration, in the Washington Post. Homeland Security, who knows that, and even ordered a halt, but Trump demanded they be restored. That's a mistake. If preserving the homeland requires routine confrontations by masked agents in unmarked vehicles without body cameras, something has gone wrong, tactically and morally. That last main story was lawmakers demand answers on ICE. Next is the controversy of the week. Trump, the real meaning of his election security speech. If there's anything Donald Trump enjoys more than relitigating the 2020 election, said Peter Baker in the New York Times, it's finding ways to cast doubt on the 2026 election. The president did both last week, giving a primetime address to the nation in which he called the U.S. electoral system so broken and vulnerable that no one can possibly defend it. Debuting a new conspiracy theory of how his 2020 loss was rigged, Trump accused China of having bought, stolen, or hacked millions of voter registration files in the run-up to that election. As for the validity of this November's midterms, a likely drubbing for Republicans, Trump offered a grab bag of predicates for disputing the results, including the claim that at least 278,000 non-citizens are registered to vote in federal elections. In a curious move, said the Wall Street Journal in an editorial, the White House released a trove of intelligence documents that actually undermined Trump's claims. The report showed that the data China acquired was publicly available and that Beijing largely stayed on the sidelines in 2020. As for the foreigners registered to vote, that claim relies on a data set that's plagued with errors. So why give this speech at all? It's too late to enact Trump's Save America Act package of voting restrictions in time for the midterms,
and his supporters may now be wondering whether they should bother even going to the polls in November if our elections are as catastrophically broken as Trump claims. In fairness, said Tom Nichols in The Atlantic, Trump's documents do prove that one hostile foreign power engaged in operations against the 2020 election. That nation is Russia, which the declassified reports state used a range of measures to boost Trump's chances in 2020, from spreading rumors about Joe Biden, supposed criminal activity in Ukraine, to flooding social media with Trump-loving bots. Of course, our Putin fan president didn't mention the Russian autocrat in his speech, but he did emulate him, said Nick Cattagio in the Dispatch, issuing fascist threats to revoke the broadcast licenses of fake news networks ABC and NBC for the crime of declining to carry his lie-filled speech live. We know why Trump gave the speech, said Brian Tyler Cohen in the Bulwark. In February, the Washington Post reported that Trump allies had drafted a 17-page executive order that would let him use the pretext of foreign interference to declare a national emergency. Trump could then dispatch troops or ICE agents to polling places and even seize voting machines. If Democrats rushed to block the order in court, Trump could point to last week's speech as nonsensical content notwithstanding as proof that he was warning of foreign meddling as far back as July. Trump's attempted theft of the midterms is already underway, said Zolan Cano Youngs in the New York Times, and is using the full arsenal of the federal government. Led by election deniers and loyalists, the FBI and CIA are hunting for pretexts to discredit state election officials, while Justice Department lawyers craft legal arguments to prosecute them. Even the Postal Service is floating a Trump-approved plan to roll back mail-in voting. These are perilous times, said David Graham in The Atlantic, but a close election is easier to steal than a decisive one. Trump's speech removed any doubt that he intends to sow chaos in November. Instead of discouraging Americans, that should inspire us to turn out in overwhelming numbers and vote like our democracy depends on it. That was the controversy of the week, Trump, the real meaning of his election security speech. And in other news sidebar section, Trump assistant caught betting on the president's words. President Trump's teleprompter operator was placed on unpaid leave last week after ABC News reported that he used his inside knowledge to win more than $100,000 betting on the contents of the president's speeches. Gabriel Perez started working as Trump's technical assistant in 2016 and was often the last person to review his prepared remarks. The prediction company, Kalshi, recently alerted regulators at the Commodity Futures Trading Commission of suspicious activity in its market for betting on specific topics, phrases, and words in public speeches. CFTC investigators discovered that Perez bet on more than a dozen speeches in 3 months this winter and sometimes changed bets mid-speech if Trump veered off script, sources told ABC News. Perez is cooperating with regulators. White House Press Secretary Karoline Leavitt called Perez's alleged actions a disgrace. That sidebar section is entitled, Trump Assistant Caught Betting on the President's Words. And from the U.S. at a glance, Washington, D.C., Qatari jet grounded. President Trump said this week that the Qatari-donated jet that briefly served as Air Force One will be grounded for roughly a month so it can be maxed up with additional defensive capabilities. The aircraft, which he said he intends to keep when he leaves office, was the subject of heightened scrutiny after the New York Times reported that the Secret Service had asked Trump to take a different jet home from a NATO summit in Turkey earlier this month, citing its lack of advanced security features, including anti-missile defense systems. That report led to an ongoing battle between the Times and the Justice Department, which subpoenaed five journalists last week to try to force them to reveal their sources. The DOJ, or the Department of Justice, escalated that effort this week by issuing additional subpoenas seeking the phone records of Times journalists and their family members going back to January 1st, well before the Times started working on the plane story. And from the world at a glance, London. Another one. Andy Burnham became Britain's seventh prime minister in a decade this week, replacing the historically unpopular Keir Starmer.
Burnham, chosen unchallenged days earlier by Labor members of Parliament, promised to restore hope. "We will make this moment a circuit breaker for Britain, bringing forward the biggest changes in the last 40 years," he said. "A new political model and a new economic model." The former mayor of Greater Manchester, popularly known as the King of the North for his dogged advocacy for Northern England, said he wants to tackle the soaring cost of living and spur growth by giving more power to local authorities. He was unbothered by the prospect of dealing with President Trump. "I'll just meet him where he's at," he said. "I like to think I've got some personality myself." And next is Madrid. Heroes welcome. Spain erupted in celebration this week as its men's soccer team returned home with a World Cup title. More than 2 million Spaniards poured into the city squares waving flags, lighting fireworks, and blasting car horns after La Roja beat reigning champion Argentina 1-0 in extra time. Spain's captain, Rodri, who set a cup record with 790 completed passes and took home the golden ball as the tournament's best player, held the trophy aloft as the players rode an open-top bus in a raucous parade through Madrid. Spain has been on a soccer streak, having won the most recent Women's World Cup in 2023 and the most recent European Championship in 2024. "Winning with our country," said Rodri, "is the most beautiful thing there is." And in Tokyo, our hairy legs harassment. A Japanese campaign encouraging men to wear shorts to work to reduce air conditioning costs in summer heat is facing pushback from women complaining of sunahara, a new term meaning leg hair harassment. Online, women beg their colleagues to cover up. "Please do not show your shins," one wrote. "I don't want to see them." Some objected to the double standard, saying women still face an unspoken expectation to cover their legs at work with pants or tights. But many men have warmed to the trend, and sales of shorts are booming. "Everyone says I look younger," Noboru Watanabe, 53, told the New York Times. "I feel I am helping relax the whole office." And next is Riyadh, Saudi Arabia, the U.S. shares nuclear tech. The U.S. agreed this week to provide Saudi Arabia with a civilian nuclear energy program, a turnaround from earlier American insistence that such a deal must wait for Saudi normalization with Israel. The accord is designed to steer billions of dollars to U.S. companies like Westinghouse, which builds reactors. The Trump administration said the deal would not jeopardize nonproliferation efforts because U.S. control of the program would prevent any Saudi attempt to develop nuclear weapons. Still, Congress may yet balk. Many lawmakers oppose spreading nuclear capabilities in the Middle East, especially during a war intended to crush Iran's nuclear program. Crown Prince Mohammed bin Salman, the kingdom's de facto leader, has said that if Iran gets a nuke, his country will pursue one, too. Next is this week's briefing entitled Stranded at Sea. The Iran war has trapped hundreds of ships in the Persian Gulf for months. What's life like for their crews? How many sailors in the Gulf? About 6,000 seafarers are stuck on board several hundred tankers and cargo ships, many of which have been stranded in the Gulf since the U.S.-Israeli war with Iran erupted in late February. "It's as if we're trapped in a pond," Shafiqil Islam, captain of a ship carrying some 37,000 tons of fertilizer bound for South Africa, told the BBC last month. "There's only one way out. That's via the Strait of Hormuz, the narrow waterway between Iran and Oman, through which 20% of the world's oil and liquefied natural gas, as well as shipments of crucial commodities, including fertilizer, aluminum, and helium, once flowed from Saudi Arabia, Kuwait, Bahrain, Qatar, Iraq, and Iran to global markets. Before the war, more than 100 ships a day transited the strait, which is 21 miles wide at its tightest point. After hostilities began, Iran declared the waterway closed and launched missiles and drones at vessels trying to sail through grinding traffic to a halt. At one point, up to 20,000 mariners and 2,000 ships were stuck in the Gulf, with only a few vessels squeezing through the strait each day. How were they able to get out? India, China, Pakistan, and other countries negotiated with Tehran for safe passage for their flagged vessels, and some tanker operators paid Iran up to $2 million for transit rights for individual ships.
The logjam in the Gulf eased in June after Washington and Tehran struck a preliminary peace deal, after which about 30 ships a day were able to move through the strait. But that number dropped back to single digits last week after the war restarted. For the sailors stuck in this war zone, many of whom hail from the Philippines, India, Bangladesh, Pakistan, and Ukraine, the fear of death or injury is a constant. "Everyone's just exhausted," said Captain Hassan Khan, "both physically and mentally. While standing on ships often loaded with highly explosive substances, the crews have watched missiles and drones streak overhead, and more than a dozen mariners have been killed in Iranian and U.S. strikes." Rahman Kapoor, a tanker captain who had 10 days left on his tour when war erupted, watched helplessly in March as a nearby tanker exploded in flames after being hit by an unmanned craft. "One crew member died. Everyone was so scared," Kapoor said. "We're just seafarers. We're not trained for any wars." What are days like on board? Long, monotonous, and hot. While the crews work to ensure their ships remain seaworthy, and movies and ping pong serve as distractions, staving off boredom and depression is a struggle. "We do our best to keep up morale." Ahit Chopra, the captain of a tanker that's been struck for more than 120 days, told Bloomberg. But there's definitely a sense of strain and uncertainty. To entertain themselves and add some diversity to onboard meals, some crews are catching and cooking fish. They report that dried ribbon fish is surprisingly delicious. Calls home are a boon, but infrequent, because satellite phone time is limited and expensive. To protect sailors' mental health, captains encourage crews to do everything together and to never leave anyone alone, even when they dine or relax. Sailors report that access to knives and other sharp objects is more tightly controlled than normal to prevent people from harming themselves or others. Meanwhile, food, water, and medicine on many vessels is running low. Is anything being done about that? Boats from nearby ports are delivering supplies, but prices keep going up. One Korean sailor told the BBC that it feels like suppliers are trying to take advantage of the situation to make excessive profits. The engineer of one ship said the cost of 180 tons of water has spiked in recent months from about $2,000 to $11,000. Price gouging isn't the only way people are taking advantage of the stranded vessels. Scammers claiming to belong to Iran's Revolutionary Guard have also tricked shipping firms into sending hefty payments to their cryptocurrency wallets in exchange for safe passage. Have there been any evacuation attempts? A short-lived one. While a ceasefire was in effect in late June, the UN's International Mariner Organization began ushering ships through the strait's southern and northern corridors, avoiding the central lanes where Iran had laid mines. Some 130 ships and 3,000 sailors made it out, but the U.S.-backed initiative was scrapped within days after Iran attacked a tanker that was not taking part in the evacuation off Oman's coast. Some sailors have taken matters into their own hands. Stuck at an Iranian port, Satush Kumar borrowed nearly $7,000 to pay an agent to drive him to neighboring Armenia, where he boarded a flight to Dubai and then on to his native India. "My family just wanted me home alive," he said. But such escapes have become increasingly difficult. Some Gulf Arab states have restricted short-term shore passes for sailors over security concerns. Many merchant sailors are now wondering if the profession has become too dangerous because the Iran war is only the latest crisis to ensnare the shipping industry. What were the other crises? Mariners were stranded at sea during the pandemic, and drone attacks on vessels in the Black Sea have become routine since Russia's 2022 invasion of Ukraine. Iran's Houthi allies in Yemen, who attacked more than 100 vessels during the Hamas-Israel war, this week declared an embargo of Saudi Arabian shipping in the Red Sea, putting more commercial vessels in the line of fire. Merchant sailors seem increasingly wary of going to sea. Companies have struggled to secure replacement crews to relieve sailors in the Gulf, whose contracts have expired despite offering monthly salaries of up to $30,000. The war, said IMO Secretary General Arsenio Dominguez, has shown that people take seafarers for granted. They don't value them. That was this week's briefing entitled Stranded at Sea. Next are two of the best columns in the United States this week.
First, from Rod Dreher in the Free Press, why is Vance scapegoating Israel? Seeking someone to blame for the catastrophic mistake of the war with Iran, J.D. Vance has decided the real villain in all of this is Israel, said Rod Dreher. In an interview with podcaster Joe Rogan last week, the vice president blamed Israel for the U.S.'s failed negotiations with Iran, saying he knows beyond a shadow of a doubt that Israeli officials are working against peace negotiations and lobbying for an expanded war. In a bizarre aside, Vance even said sex trafficker Jeffrey Epstein was deeply involved with the Mossad. Now, it's true that Israeli Prime Minister Benjamin Netanyahu played a critical role in persuading President Trump to attack Iran, but it was still the president's decision, and Vance's extraordinary broadside evoked the stab-in-the-back trope about Jews that's inflamed anti-Semitism for a century. Vance's comments play into the hands of extremists like the odious Nick Fuentes, a Holocaust denier with a large following among Gen Z conservatives. It also buttresses far-left democratic socialists who are calling for Israel's destruction as a Jewish state. If Vance and other Republicans don't stand firm against rising anti-Semitism in their own ranks, they will face the same problem and faster than they think. That was Why is Vance Scapegoating Israel by Rod Dreher in the Free Press. And the next is from Matt Ford in the New Republic, an injured list for politicians. We need to take a page from professional sports and create a congressional injury report, said Matt Ford. It's now become commonplace for many 70 and 80-something U.S. senators and House members to miss extensive time performing the duties of their offices due to illness and age. The American public deserves a regular medical update on which officials aren't showing up for work and why. Consider the six-week absence of Mitch McConnell, 84, after he was taken away by ambulance, sparking rumors he was being kept alive on life support to prevent Democratic Governor Andy Beshear from appointing a replacement. McConnell's office finally posted a photo last week of McConnell in his hospital bed, saying he was recovering from pneumonia. A few months earlier, New Jersey Representative Tom Keene also vanished for months without explanation, finally emerging to say that he'd been receiving inpatient treatment for depression and was too private by nature to tell his constituents. There have been many other examples from both parties. Congress should pass a law requiring these public servants to update the public when they are too ill to work. Leaving their constituents in the dark is both untenable and intolerable. That article by Matt Ford in the New Republic, an injured list for politicians. And the next article is an international one from Japan, a tradition of pointless misogyny. Japan's imperial system is barreling toward a dead end, said the Manichi. Emperor Naruhito and Empress Masako have one child, Princess Aiko, 24. Though popular, she's barred from inheriting the chrysanthemum throne because of her gender. Our deeply patriarchal system has not had a female monarch since the 1700s, and since 1890, the law has allowed only boys from male lines to take the throne. But in recent decades, imperial families have had far more daughters and sons, and now the future of the line rests on the princess's 19-year-old male cousin. To prevent a succession crisis, Prime Minister Sanae Tadashi has proposed a reform, but it's not one that will allow Aiko to reign. Instead, it would merely allow the emperor to adopt distant male relatives. Takachi, the first woman prime minister, defends this proposal by saying that the male bloodline is the only source of the emperor's authority and legitimacy. But the Constitution states that the emperor's authority comes from the will of the people, and Japan is now at a point where women's participation in society has expanded. Treating princesses like lesser beings is out of step with the times. Unless women can reign as well as govern, the throne won't be a symbol of Japanese unity. That international article was from Japan, entitled A Tradition of Pointless Misogyny. Next are this week's talking points. First, Hegseth, the quest for a high-T military. Defense Secretary Pete Hegseth wants a manly military, said Tom Bartlett in The Atlantic, even if it requires artificial enhancement. In his latest tougher-than-thou social media video, Hegseth last week announced that every service member over 30 will undergo annual mandatory testosterone checks. Anyone deemed deficient will be given the option to receive hormone replacement therapy.
Testosterone shots, he assured service members, are about restoring and optimizing your natural capabilities. But universal testosterone screening is not considered standard practice, especially for men under 50, and it appears even more pointless for the military's 230,000-plus female service members, who will also be tested. Further, there's no evidence that testosterone injections, a favorite of the online manosphere, will keep troops on the leading edge of lethality, as Hegseth claims. It's just more macho posturing. As a urologist, I've been seeing a lot of patient interest in testosterone testing, said Janine Brombart in CNN.com. The curiosity is valid. Low testosterone can be a warning sign of a deeper issue, such as obesity, heavy drinking, lack of sleep, or high levels of stress. But how and when to intervene is the harder problem. Testosterone levels fluctuate constantly with a wide normal range, and only those who are truly low and symptomatic

Masculinity, excess insistence that soldiers need high tea, sends an unmistakable message that women are categorically unable to serve as war fighters. Given how disastrous the Iran war is going, maybe it also is compensation for his own impotence in the job. When I heard about excess testosterone mandates at Fred Kaplan and Slate, I thought it was an internet joke. Does the Pentagon chief even know how wars are fought today? Drone operators, AI experts, missile and aircraft operators, and battlefield intelligence coordinators require brain power, not an ability to drop and give Hegseth 100 push-ups. Hegseth's prioritization of tough guy posturing over what the military actually needs is absurd and in some ways dangerous. That talking point was Hegseth, the quest for a high-T military. And the next talking point is keeping daylight savings, the big downside. Congress is trying to make permanent a lie about the time of day, said Michael Brendan Dowry in National Review. The House last week voted 308 to 117 to make daylight savings time continue all year, with no more changing of the clocks in the fall and the spring. President Trump supports the idea, so if the Senate passes the Sunshine Protection Act, we'll stay on the summer clock schedule all year. Making the sunrise an hour later might sound good during the long days of summer, but as we discovered when the U.S. adopted permanent DST during the 1974 energy crisis, it makes for a miserable winter. The winter sun didn't rise until 8:30 or 9 a.m. in the northern half of the U.S. and its many big cities. Children stood at school bus stops, and workers commuted in cold, night-like darkness. Traffic accidents spiked. That's why it became highly unpopular and was quickly repealed. Morning light helps people regulate their circadian rhythm, while wintertime DST imposes a legislative jet lag on the whole country. Why did House Republicans and Democrats join forces for this disaster in the making, said Tim Suarez in USA Today. Many Americans understandably dislike our biannual time changes, but there's another alternative, permanent standard time. Arizona and Hawaii already keep their clocks on the winter schedule year-round, meaning earlier sunrises and sunsets, and the American Academy of Sleep Medicine advocates for it. The group warns that the circadian disruption of permanent DST could increase seasonal depression, heart attacks, and strokes. We all love extra hours of evening light in summer, but if the goal is to eliminate fall and spring time changes, year-round standard time offers a happy compromise. This issue epitomizes political populism run amok, said Aaron Blake in CNN.com. Proponents and politicians depict permanent DST, which is daylight savings time, as a no-brainer, but there's no pain-free solution to the misalignment between how our society functions and how sunlight hours shift over the course of the year. As Senator Tom Cotton, Republican of Arkansas, argued, not every human problem has a legislative solution. This legislation reflects the core political dysfunctions of our time, said Josh Barrow in his Substack newsletter. Failure to consider trade-offs, historical ignorance, and lawmakers doing what polls well rather than what will actually produce results, that many voters are happy. Permanent daylight savings time is a stupid idea, which makes it perfect for our stupid time. That talking point was keeping daylight savings time, the big downside. And the next, the World Cup, a triumph despite Trump. President Trump couldn't help but try to make last week's World Cup final all about him, said Nancy Armour in USA Today. After Spain beat Argentina 1-0 at New Jersey's MetLife Stadium, Trump walked onto the field to greet the champions and then, despite being booed by 80,000-strong crowd, hung around like one of those dorks in high school you couldn't shake. He glommed onto the Spanish team as they lifted the trophy and cannons shot out gold confetti. FIFA boss Gianni Infantino tried to move him off the dais for Spain's victory photos, but Trump refused to budge for several seconds. To end on this pathetic display of egotism was a shame because this World Cup, co-hosted by the U.S., Mexico, and Canada, had so much wonderfulness about it. There was Argentina's Lionel Messi, that ageless marvel, Scotland's tartan army-drinking Boston Dry, Norway's Viking-like striker Erling Haaland, smashing in goals.
Americans rallying behind the U.S. men's team and falling in love with soccer for the first time. Those moments, not Trump hogging the spotlight, should be our

lasting memory of the World Cup. This was the second time that Trump almost ruined the five-week tournament, said Tariq Panja in the New York Times, after star U.S. striker Florian Polygon received a red card and one-game ban in the round of 32. The president rang his pal Infantino and asked him to let Polygon play in the next game against Belgium. Infantino obliged. Belgium still cruised to a 4-1 victory over the U.S., but Trump's foul play sparked outrage from the soccer world and beyond. Having received an American made over, the beautiful game is now facing a battle for its soul, said Julian Predit in Reuters. Purists bristled at World Cup hydration breaks that effectively split matches into four quarters, allowing for more time, as well as the finals of Super Bowl-style halftime show featuring Madonna and the Muppets. Will a cash-hungry FIFA turn these novelties into permanent World Cup fixtures? The World Cup wasn't without faults, said Jason Gay in the Wall Street Journal, but it was still a magical mega-tournament. More than 15 million people filled stadiums and fan festival areas over 5 weeks, sometimes spending tens of thousands of dollars on tickets. Those soccer-loving crowds gave this nation a badly needed civic boost. Foreign fans reminded us how good we have it as they bask in air conditioning and raved about truck stops, free refills, and bottomless bowls of tortilla chips. Americans, even the soccer-hating cranks, are going to really miss the World Cup. That talking point was World Cup, a triumph despite Trump. And the next is literacy. Is America done with reading? I can't imagine a world without books, said Nicole Russell in USA Today. But most Americans already live in that world. That's the devastating takeaway from a viral news story in The Atlantic, which details why the age of reading is over. It notes that the number of Americans who read for pleasure has dropped more than 40% over 20 years. The decline cuts across age groups, gender, and education levels, and that fewer than half of adults read a single book a year. Reading progress for elementary students has stalled, and only about a third of high school seniors are proficient at analyzing complex fictional themes. We can blame smartphones, social media, and short-form videos, all of which deliver perpetual hits of dopamine at the expense of the deeper analysis and comprehension gained by reading. It's no wonder that President Trump was reelected, said Marsha Letterman in the Globe and Mail in Canada. When the electorate relies on TikTok for knowledge, you get today's dumbed-down, polarized world on fire. Reading is not going extinct, said David Wallace Wells in the New York Times. Yes, fewer Americans are reading for pleasure, but those who do are reading more. Book sales are near record highs. There's 70% more independent bookstores than in 2020. And the amount of time that young Americans spend reading has actually crept up from 8.4 minutes a day in 2003 to 11.7 minutes in 2022. And let's not pretend there was ever a golden age of reading, said Joel Miller in his Substack newsletter. In the supposedly idyllic pre-smartphone age, the bestsellers were often genre junk, and millions of Americans read nothing, read little, read badly, or read mainly to kill time. Worrying about the future is easy to do when you romanticize about the past. My worry is we're not alarmed enough, said Rod Dreher in his Substack newsletter. Hitler came to power in a highly literate Germany, but the Nazis took advantage of movies and radio to push simple messages with immediate emotional impact. We know how that ended, and in our post-literate age, a future dictator would have an incomparably easier time of it. Don't believe me? Consider the college students who are being memed into hating Jews by social media, and things will only get worse as more people use AI to digest, analyze, and make judgments on everything from study papers to legal documents and news reports. By giving up on hard work of reading, Americans are training themselves not to think, but to obey. That last talking point today was literacy. Is America done with reading? And from this week's Poll Watch, 55% of Americans disapprove of the Supreme Court's performance, while 41% approve. Only 25% believe that the justices are ruling on President Trump's policies based on the law rather than their own ideology. 66% of Americans say they would describe the cost of groceries as unaffordable, up from 45% before the Iran war started in February. Next is the health and science section.
why praying for rain works. Why do some cultures have a tradition of praying for rain but others don't? A new study suggests an answer, reports New Scientist. Those who seek divine intervention tend to live in areas where the odds are on their side. Researchers at Yale University compared rainmaking customs of 1,290 ethnic groups against climate records. In regions such as Murcia in Spain, where the Catholic Church has staged drought prayers for centuries, rain grows likelier with every dry day that passes. So a leader who calls for a ritual during a long dry spell has a decent chance of soon seeing clouds. Among groups who live in such areas of rain probability, 44% had a rainmaking rite, while just 30% of peoples in lower probability regions did. Lead author Jose Antonio Espez Sanchez suspects the same logic may govern rituals aimed at other slow-burning troubles. Certain epidemics, he says, have a similar pattern, sufficiently complex that you can't see that it's just going away on its own, but sufficiently simple that doing something looks like you're curing the illness. And next, when grooming isn't kind. Cats are famous for licking one another, a tender bit of mutual grooming that owners tend to read as pure affection. But a new study suggests the gesture can double as a sly form of bullying, reports the Times in the UK. The project began when Morgan Van Bell, an animal behavior researcher at Ghent University in Belgium, watched her two cats squabble over a sunny napping spot. Whenever one settled in, the other would wander over and start licking him until, thoroughly annoyed, he gave up the spot and left. To see how common the tactic was, Van Bell and her team gathered home videos of 106 cats living in pairs and scored 23 features of their behavior, from posture to ear position. Friendly grooming, they found, came with matching body language, huddling, and shared naps afterward. Hostile grooming looked different, with one cat looming over another and the recipient flattening its ears. In those cases, the licking amounted to a low-risk way of exerting dominance without fighting. Van Bell sees a certain grace in it. For me, it shows that they're quite elegant in the way they resolve conflict. They're intelligent and flexible in their behavior, rather than simply being jerks. Next, watching the seafloor being born. In the crushing dark of the deep ocean, far beyond the reach of sunlight, our planet is constantly manufacturing fresh crust. And now for the first time, scientists have watched it happen. Along the mid-ocean ridges where tectonic plates pull apart, magma wells up, cools, and hardens into brand new seafloor. This process, which built more than two-thirds of Earth's outer shell, unfolds in rare, violent bursts rather than a steady creep, making it nearly impossible to catch. But in early 2024, a French-led team lowered an array of hydrophones onto the Southeast Indian Ridge in the southern India Ocean, hoping over 3 years to record a single spreading event. Just 2 months later, the seafloor opened up. Sheets of magma ripped through the crust, triggering quakes and causing the ridge floor to collapse by 4.2 meters. At its peak, the ridge pulled apart 5 centimeters a minute, almost 500,000 times its long-term pace. Jean-Yves Royer, a marine geophysicist at the French National Center for Scientific Research, tells ScienceAlert.com that they were hoping to see maybe a few centimeters of displacement. Instead, we were treated to a once-in-40-year event. That was the Health and Science section this week. Next is a story about the new Teddy Roosevelt Library, a fitting tribute. You'd be hard-pressed not to like the new Theodore Roosevelt Presidential Library, said Michael Kimmelman in the New York Times, just weeks after Barack Obama opened his own presidential center in Chicago, and a month after Miami residents sued to stop Donald Trump from building one, too. America's 26th chief executive finally has a landmark education center in his name. It turns out to be a spectacular work of ecologically minded architecture that blends gracefully into the drop-dead gorgeous North Dakota Badlands. Paid for mostly by private donors, the $450 million project, designed by the New York office of the firm Snohetta, beneath a grass-covered roof, and hugs the precipice of a butte just minutes from Theodore Roosevelt National Park. During my visit, I settled into a rocking chair overlooking the view from the building's veranda, and that experience alone was bliss.
When you step into the complex's museum, the defining part of the experience is a series of adventure galleries, said Nicholas Dorenzo. Each revisits a chapter in Roosevelt's eventful life. You ride a bounding Pullman rail car, as he once did. You float down the Amazon River surrounded by projected images of the jungle. Finally, stepping into his White House office, you can pose questions to an AI version of TR himself. But there are traditional artifacts on display as well, including a diary open to the 1884 day when both his wife and his mother died, an event that inspired him to journey to North Dakota, where he remade himself into a rugged outdoorsman in the tiny town where the library now sits. Built largely of wood and earth and filled with natural light, the building aims to consume zero net water or energy, said Bria Cubitt in El Decor. More than that, though, it's an invitation to slow down and connect with the expanse that shaped one of the country's most influential conservationists. That was the new Teddy Roosevelt Library, a fitting tribute. Next is the obituary of Wally Funk, the pioneering aviator who set a space record. Wally Funk waited over 60 years for a few fleeting moments of weightlessness. An accomplished pilot, she longed to go to space from the moment in 1960 when she heard of a private program that put female pilots through the same astronaut fitness test that the men were taking. At 22, Funk was the youngest of the Mercury 13, the group of women who passed the grueling physical challenges, and she was one of just two to go through two more phases of testing, including spending over 10 hours in an isolation tank. NASA didn't sanction the program, though, and it barred women from astronaut training. Funk wouldn't reach space for another six decades. In 2021, at age 82, she joined Amazon founder Jeff Bezos on his rocket company Blue Origin's first crewed flight. At the time, she was the oldest person to reach space. Funk remains the oldest woman to do it. The spacecraft took her up over 60 miles to the edge of space in a flight that lasted just 10 minutes. Back on land, she spread her arms and said, "I want to go again, fast." Mary Wallace Funk grew up in New Mexico with parents who encouraged her daring exploits. At 5, she leaned from her barn's roof in a cape and crashed into a haystack. Her fascination with flying was undiminished, said the New York Times, and while attending Oklahoma State, she earned a license to fly planes, gliders, and seaplanes. At age 20, she became the first female flight instructor at a military base. Commercial airlines wouldn't hire her, using the pretext that their facilities lacked a woman's bathroom. And she later became the first female safety inspector for the U.S. government, investigating some 450 crashes. Yet hanging over those accomplishments was her unfulfilled dream of becoming an astronaut, said The Guardian. She applied four times, but by the time Sally Ride flew on the space shuttle in 1983, Funk was 44 and considered too old. Still, she continued astronaut training on her own, alongside her pilot career, undergoing centrifuge tests, entering a high-altitude chamber, and visiting a Russian training site to experience zero-gravity conditions, said the Washington Post. She ultimately logged 19,000 hours flying, taught over 3,000 pilots, and took part in numerous flying competitions. They said, "Wally, you're a girl. You can't do that," she recalled. "I said, guess what? Doesn't matter what you are, you can still do it if you want to do it." That was the obituary of Wally Funk, the pioneering aviator who set a space record. And from a sidebar section, a record 9.5 million people are in default on their student loans, meaning they're more than 9 months behind on their payments. The number of underwater borrowers has surged by 4.2 million in the past 12 months, and out of $1.7 trillion in federally backed student loans nationwide, $233.3 billion is now in default. A federal judge in San Francisco granted final approval to a $1.5 billion settlement between Anthropic and a class of authors who accused the AI company of illegally downloading their copyrighted books, closing out what the court called the largest copyright class action settlement in history. Foot traffic at Taco Bell was down 30.9% last week after federal health officials linked the largest foodborne illness outbreak in recent years to shredded lettuce at its eateries. Shares of Yum Brands, which owns the chain, fell 15% after Taco Bell's link to the outbreak emerged. SpaceX
shares fell below their $135 initial public offering price last week and kept sliding this week as the hype around the reusable rocket maker fizzled. The stock has dropped roughly 50% from its all-time high, shedding almost $1.4 trillion in value. The U.S. Mint is producing a $1 coin bearing a portrait of President Trump to celebrate the nation's 250th birthday. Federal law bans the depiction of any living person on currency, but Treasury officials argue the rule does not apply to a special edition coin such as this one, which will have a gold-like finish to it. President Trump has taken over 8 weeks on average to approve disaster aid to states, more than double the time taken by any other president, and has denied a greater percentage of requests than any president since 1989. He's approved 80% of requests from states with Republican governors and 59% from those with Democratic governors, a wider discrepancy than with any other previous president.

0: side.
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Welcome to the August 14th reading of the Business Record, Central Iowa's Business Weekly. I'm Pat Steele. All material heard on IRIS is intended for the use of listeners with print disabilities. Now here's our top story from this week's Business Record. Lisa Rossi wrote this article, which is headlined, Leaders, Advocates Discuss Roles of Government, Business, Nonprofit, and Faith Communities in Solving Hunger. Kathy Underhill, CEO of the Des Moines Area Religious Council, said in her career working to address hunger, the role of each of those sectors has become more blurred over time, raising questions about the right balance of responsibilities. She said she's seen more aspects of the government role shift toward nonprofits. She said during a recent episode of the Iowa Stops Hunger podcast, from where I sit, that is a mistake. And I say that because I think a piece of the government is about scale and efficiency, and I would much prefer for a family to be able to get programs like the Supplemental Nutrition Assistance Program and go to their local store and use normal channels of commerce to choose the groceries that are most suitable for them. Underhill said that charity should fill in around the edges. It can never replace the role of the federal or state government, and it feels as if many of the current policies in the last year or so have really been cost-shifting from the federal government to the state government or from the state government to the charitable sector. Underhill appeared on the podcast along with Tom Vilsack, the CEO of the World Food Prize Foundation, Tom Chapman, Executive Director of the Iowa Catholic Conference, and Fairway Stores President Garrett Picklap, moderated by DSM Magazine editor Michael Moraine. Picklap said Fairway touches many parts of the food insecurity issue. He said, there are so many tentacles to this issue. Fairway's investing in building full-service grocery stores in towns of under 2,000 people to ensure that that community has access to quality groceries and affordable groceries. That means that we're hiring between 50 and 75 people in that community to help them achieve a standard of living to afford affordable, quality, healthy groceries. We also source as much of our products as possible from area communities. Protein in particular, Iowa has access to great beef and great pork, and it's important that we support area farmers. Chapman said from a faith perspective, he has an obligation to work for justice. He said, we have an obligation to do advocacy and try to change the systems that are still keeping people hungry in some ways. And so from the religious community perspective, we have a dual responsibility, and that's what we try to do with our organization on behalf of the Catholic bishops. Underhill said, ending hunger is a solvable problem. It looks like everyone having access to enough nutritious food to meet their needs, and part of that is the actual calories, and part of that is certainly psychological and the toll that worrying about where you're going to get your next meal, how that permeates people's lives. Vilsack said, one out of eight Iowans and one in six children are food insecure. He said there's obviously work to be done. Ending hunger has benefits for education, health, and safety, he said. There's a direct connection between hunger and food insecurity, and oftentimes conflict in families, conflicts in communities, conflicts in countries. In terms of ending hunger, the picture can be hopeful, can be inspiring, and is multifaceted. Vilsack said advocates have a responsibility in lifting this issue up to the consciousness of everyone. He said if solving hunger is a priority for all of us, then the changes that have recently been made in the Supplemental Nutritional Assistance Program, in the WIC program, and some of the other nutrition assistance programs might not have happened. There would be a consistency from administration to administration, because the people at every level, nonprofit, for-profit, and faith-based, are all speaking the same level of priority. Vilsack said when the SNAP cuts were enacted as part of the federal reconciliation bill last year, it was the equivalent of taking 6 billion meals out of the system. He said that just happens to be the equivalent of what Feeding America, through all its work, all its food banks, does nationwide. So it's important for all of us to lift this to the point where it becomes a priority. Picklap said there needs to be adequate concentration of funding for SNAP.
He said, the big thing is access to nutritional food, and yet we seem to be focusing on the difference between a granola bar and a candy bar, or low sugar, or zero sugar, or how much protein, or whether it's this or that, which I think hijacks the spirit of the mission of what SNAP is intending to do. Picklap was referring to new Iowa rules that changed the list of eligible SNAP foods. The new rules went into effect January 1st with the goal of encouraging SNAP participants to purchase healthier food items and influence healthier outcomes, reduce chronic disease and obesity rates, and ensure a healthy and well Iowa, and that's according to the Iowa Department of Health and Human Services. In June, a ruling from the U.S. District Court Judge Amy Berman Jackson struck down federal waivers in Iowa, Colorado, Nebraska, Tennessee, and West Virginia that restricted which food SNAP participants could buy, the Des Moines Register reported. Underhill said policies that differ at the state level often create challenges for businesses that operate in multiple states. I've seen this, for example, when a state decides no more plastic bags, which is a great environmental goal. But Underhill said, if you ask companies that operate across state lines to do something in one state that's different than the way they can operate in other states, it really creates a lot of friction, and friction is cost. Again, how do we focus our resources of time and money on the most important things and just think about what we are deciding on from a local control perspective that's important at a state level, and then what's better as national legislation? Chapman said he generally supports the work requirements on SNAP, which require able-bodied adults without dependents to work at least 80 hours a month, according to USDA. He said, people should work if they can work, but I think some of the requirements are making it more difficult for people to report and still continue to get the assistance that they need. The number of people on SNAP is dropping in Iowa. I don't think it means hunger is necessarily dropping in the state. And some of that, I think, is just because of some of the new requirements. Former DMARC policy and advocacy manager Luke Elzinga told the Business Record in June that Iowa SNAP enrollment has fallen 9% in the last 9 months, from 271,708 people enrolled in July of 2025 to 247,000 in April. He said he attributes the drop in large part to the One Big Beautiful Bill Act, which makes cuts to SNAP funding and added work requirements amid other changes to eligibility. Picklap praised Double Up Food Bucks, which is a health incentive program that encourages individuals to use SNAP benefits to buy fresh fruits and vegetables. He said it is a good example of the state dedicating resources to an initiative that I think furthers the big mission, and we're a proud partner of that. The guests each shared what would support their work toward addressing food insecurity. Underhill urged people to use their voice to advocate on the issue of hunger, volunteer their time, and donate. She said, I would put them in that order. Use your voice, use your time, and use your treasure. Chapman said the helping sectors need to do a better job of creating networks of people. He said, I think we get in our own silos of helping others, and that's important, but I think we can do a better job of creating networks across the state. I think DMARC has done a great job in central Iowa. There's a great number of food banks in the state, but I think we need to do a better job of talking to each other, and I think that's kind of on us. Picklap said he wished for a minimization in the whiplash of policy. He said, customer confusion is real on what qualifies, where, when, how we can offer clarity with that, and maybe measure twice and cut once, and who does that, he said. He also advocated for more attention on rural communities. He went on to say that partnering with Fairway to invest millions into a grocery store for access to that rural community is important. States need to ensure that they are incentivizing the right kind of development to make sure that companies like Fairway and others are investing in rural Iowa to make sure that there is access to healthy food. What gives Chapman hope is the people taking action to eradicate hunger. When you're taking action, getting involved in the political process, donating to your local food pantry, that is life-giving, that is hope-giving, he said.
that made me excited to see that there are a group of people who are interested in trying to help. Now, food insecurity in Iowa at a glance. 12.4% of Iowans are food insecure, and 17.8% of Iowa children are food insecure. The top three Iowa counties facing the state's highest levels of food insecurity include Crawford County, 17.1% of the population. That equates to 2,790 residents. Second was Appanoose County, 16.7% of the population, and that is 2,030 residents. And in third place, Wapello County, 16.1% of the population, and that includes 5,690 residents. A little closer to Polk County, Polk County's overall food insecurity rate is 12%. Among children, it's 16.7%. And that equates to 60,300 people affected by hunger in Polk County, which includes 20,430 children, and that comprises 15 of the state's overall food insecure population. And an estimated 34% of households in Iowa do not have enough income to afford their basic needs, and that comes from the United Way of Iowa's 2026 ALICE report. Our next story is written by Zoe Seller of the Business Record, and it's entitled The Iowa Economy Recap, Merger Acquisition Activity is High Across Iowa. On the latest episode of the Business Record's Iowa Economy podcast, business advisors discussed the landscape of merger and acquisition activity, emphasizing the need for business owners to be prepared strategically and financially when it comes to selling their company. The discussion, which was hosted by Business Publications Corporation President Chris Konecki, featured Kyle Hoekstra, who's a partner at RSM US LLP, Aaron Mickles, a principal at CLA, Scott Sissel, a partner at Sissel Law, and Mike Taylor, partner at Midwest Growth Partners. The panelists noted a recent uptick in mergers and acquisitions, particularly in value-driven deals. Key factors include the aging population of business owners, the need for succession planning, and the impact of external factors such as interest rates and geopolitical events. Hoekstra, who works primarily with corporate clients, said the M&A market is active in terms of values and less so in terms of transactions. He noted that larger deals are being done and there are still good deals in the middle market, but not as many as have been seen historically. Hoekstra said it's very fact-specific depending on which industry you're in. In Iowa, if it's tied to commodities, it looks a little different than it does if it's tied to any other area, whether it's power, AI infrastructure, technology, healthcare, those are a little more active. Mickles is a member of CLA's Owner Transition Advisory Team. She said some factors could be limiting transition options, but the floodgates have really opened over the last couple of months. Mickles said, come the July time frame of this year, I think we've seen a pretty significant uptick in volume. I think a lot of us have been waiting for that and wondering when is that time going to come. It may be hard to define a new state of normal, but I think for us, those floodgates have absolutely opened. As business owners are aging, Mickles added that sometimes the next generation is not as excited to step into ownership, which could limit the option for owners to capitalize on their businesses. Mickles said if there isn't the ability to think about succession internally, whether that's family management or any other form of internal folks, I think the most natural reaction would be to seek third-party sale and transacting. I think that's what we're seeing and what we're feeling as far as M&A support, related consulting, and their readiness considerations helping clients evaluate what those options truly are. Sissel is an attorney who deals with estate and income tax work. He echoed that as business owners are getting older, upwards of 3 million businesses may change hands over the next 5 to 10 years, making succession planning inevitable and essential. Sissel said the timing is really important on valuation. Sometimes the timing is right for the owner, but sometimes the timing is right in the economy. I always say, be prepared at all times.
Later in the conversation, Sissel said that being prepared for a transition puts business owners in a stronger position over time. He suggested that the window to sell should start at least 3 to 5 years before a sale or transition. He said that way, upon disability or an unknown death or some other unforeseen circumstance, you are more prepared for that exit when it will come. Taylor, who is a partner at a private equity fund company, said that when Midwest Growth Partners was started 13 years ago, the firm was predicated on the idea that succession planning in rural areas had a capital problem. Midwest Growth Partners has raised funds around the concept of having capital to deploy in smaller markets that have successfully locally owned businesses that need a succession plan. And Taylor said, in the last 12 months for us, we've had a couple of platform exits. We've executed 3 new platforms, 1 add-on. We have 2 more under letter of intent right now, so I feel very good about the prospects for the next 12 months. Things are busy. He later added, there's no shortage of financial and strategic buyers, largely due to current opportunities as businesses need to turn over. Taylor said, as the public markets have raced and gone well, I think people are looking for exposure to alternatives or to small or mid-cap private equity or alternatives in general. It can be a good portion of a person's investment portfolio, so you've seen a lot of money come into that asset class. Right now, there's a lot of excess money chasing a finite funnel of deals. Sellers being able to exit is important, but currently there's a lot of liquidity and money out there to buy businesses, Sissel added, but warned that day will turn. He said, even if it seems a bit premature for your business, if the dollars are there and the value is there and you're doing your pre-work, you might be surprised about what you end up deciding to do. So it's not a push. It's more or less just be prepared that if you're not hitting the button in the next few years, if market values do come down or markets do change, you're going to be married to it for another 10 years. Hoekstra noted that there's dry powder, or a supply of businesses ready to sell, readily available in the current selling market, especially with family office money coming into play to make big investments. We just heard that interest rates could go up, Hoekstra said. We had a mixed vote on whether that would hold steady. You've got uncertainty around oil with everything going on in the Middle East, so the dry powder is helping keep that M&A market afloat and able to execute on deals that really bring strategic value to both buyer and seller. Sellers have to run their businesses, go through the sales process, and should do work ahead of a transaction to be prepared, and it all has to happen in sync. The panelists encourage business owners to connect with their advisors early. It's way better to be early and be premature than it is to be late and miss the boat, according to Taylor. Our next story is entitled Lay to Succeed Reed as the Director of the University of Iowa Health Care Organ Transplant Center. David Lee has been named the Director of the University of Iowa Healthcare Organ Transplant Center, and that becomes effective on December 31st. He will succeed Alan Reed, who has led the center since 2007, and will step down when Lee arrives. Lee will join UI Healthcare from Beth Israel Deaconess Medical Center in Boston, where he is surgical director of its liver transplant program. He is also an associate professor of surgery at Harvard Medical School. He previously held leadership positions at Loyola University Medical Center, the Mayo Clinic, and Virginia Commonwealth University. Lee will oversee the center's clinical care, education, research, and growth, and serve as Division Director of Transplant Surgery in the Department of Surgery. Lee said in a prepared statement, I look forward to partnering with colleagues across the institution to continue advancing success, innovation, and outcomes for patients and families throughout Iowa and beyond. Applications are now open for the Choose Iowa Local Food for Schools program, which provides $200,000 to help Iowa schools purchase and serve food grown and raised in the state. The program also aims to create new market opportunities for Iowa farmers and food businesses.
Public and private schools may apply by district through August 31st. Participating districts must provide at least a one-to-one financial match, and available funding will be distributed evenly among approved school districts. Schools will purchase eligible Iowa food products through 7 participating food hubs. Selected schools will be notified before Iowa Local Food Day on September 23rd. Iowa Secretary of Agriculture Mike Nagy said in a prepared statement, the Choose Iowa Local Food for Schools program connects Iowa farmers and food businesses with new markets while giving students the opportunity to enjoy healthy local foods produced right here in Iowa. The program was authorized through the 2026 Iowa Farm Act following a pilot launched in 2025. The pilot received applications from 61 schools or districts seeking more than $158,000, more than twice the $70,000 available. 33 schools or districts ultimately receive funding and applications, and additional information are available on the Choose Iowa website. Casey's is going to acquire 24 Texas convenience stores, and this is an article written by Kathy Bolton of the Business Record. Those 24 convenience stores are reinforcing the Lone Star State's role in Casey's long-term growth strategy. When the Pack-a-Sack deal closes, Casey's will own 194 convenience stores in Texas, primarily in the central, north, and northeast parts of the state. Pack-a-Sack stores are concentrated in the Texas Panhandle, with the company headquartered in Amarillo. Casey's entered the Texas market in late 2023 with the acquisition of 22 Lone Star Food stores. The company expanded its Texas presence in 2024 when it completed the $1.15 billion acquisition of the 148-store Sifco chain. Casey's chairman, CEO, and president, Darren Rebelez, said in June at Casey's Investors Day presentation, "We love Texas. We've been very happy with what we're seeing in Texas so far. Could we squint and see 1,000 stores? I don't see why not." During the June presentation, Casey's executives announced the launch of Ankeny-based company's new 3-year strategy that includes adding at least 400 new stores. Earlier in the month, during an earnings call with investors, Rebelez said that the company expected to add 120 new stores in the current fiscal year through an even mix of acquisitions and new builds. Pack-a-Sack is a family business that was founded in 1978 by Dale and Joyce McKee. The company is now operated by the family's third generation, according to its website. McKee family said in a statement, "We have grown from a single location to a staple of the Texas Panhandle, and that success is due entirely to the dedication, hard work, and heart of our employees. Because we care deeply about the future of this company, we have decided to enter into an agreement to sell Pack-a-Sack to Casey's General Stores. We are confident in selecting Casey's for this next chapter, as they hold the same values as we hold dear: community service, quality, and a family-friendly environment." Casey's did not disclose the purchase price of the Pack-a-Sack chain or say when the deal will be finalized. All of Pack-a-Sack's employees will join the Casey's team, a spokesperson said. The price of unleaded gasoline remained unchanged from last week and is averaging $3.79 across Iowa. Prices are up 91 cents from this time last year. The national average was down 4 cents, averaging $4.04. Diesel fuel prices decreased by 6 cents this week. The statewide average diesel price is $5.05, and the national average is $5.46. The cost of global crude oil increased by $7.62 per barrel this week and is currently priced at $83.23. Our next story is written by Michael Crum, is entitled "Bucky's Eyes Urbandale for First Iowa Location."
The city of Urbandale has taken the first step toward bringing a Buc-ee's convenience store to the community. The Urbandale Planning and Zoning Commission on Monday approved an amendment to the city's comprehensive land use plan to change the planned site of a site near 100th Street in North Park Drive and along Interstate 8035 from mixed use to commercial corridor. The amendment still needs City Council approval. It is expected to be on the agenda for the September 1st Council meeting. If approved, it would open the door to Buc-ee's building its first store in the state. According to city documents, in Urbandale, Buc-ee's would create more than 200 full-time, well-paying jobs, represent a capital investment of more than $60 million, and attract 5 million visitors a year, with 70% of those visitors traveling from farther away than 100 miles. Buc-ee's was founded in 1982. It has grown to at least 56 stores in 13 states. Its logo is a beaver with a red cap, against a circular yellow background. Among this company's claims to fame is its claim of having the cleanest restrooms in the country. A spokesperson for Buc-ee's declined comment on the possibility of opening a store in Urbandale. The request to amend the city's comprehensive plan came from Macon Realty Company and was signed by its director, Frank County, and Stan Beard, director of real estate development for Buc-ee's. Phone messages left for County and Beard Tuesday morning were not immediately returned. According to documents filed with the city, the location's proximity to Interstates 8035 and a daily traffic count of 89,000 cars that pass the site makes it ideal for Buc-ee's. In a recommendation for approval, city staff said changing the use would create an opportunity for the site to serve a more regional customer. It is currently used for agriculture. A Buc-ee's would serve as an anchor for the area, capitalize on the Buc-ee's record of attracting additional developments near its own locations, the staff report said. In addition to council approval of the comprehensive plan amendment, the proposed Urbandale Buc-ee's has other hurdles to clear, including rezoning and approval of a site plan and building permits. The idea of building a Buc-ee's in Urbandale comes a year after another metro community voiced to support its popular convenience store to the city. Norwalk circulated a petition in support of bringing a Buc-ee's to the community and a site along the future interchange at Interstate 35 and Fillmore Street. The petition gathered more than 3,700 signatures. Officials in Norwalk said they had been told by a Buc-ee's spokesperson that an interchange would be necessary for the company to build a store. Norwalk officials said that an interchange being built is still a few years away, but that the city is continuing efforts to attract power. And this article was written by Michael Crum, a senior staff writer at the Business Record. And our next story is written by Kathy Bolton, and it's entitled Breaking: Nonprofit Acquires Two Hotels for Supportive Housing. Greater Des Moines Supportive Housing has acquired extended stay hotels in Urbandale and West Des Moines that the nonprofit plans to convert into 193 units of permanent supportive housing, a major step toward addressing homelessness and the shortage of deeply affordable housing in Polk County. The sale of the two properties was completed today. Work is expected to begin this fall on turning the hotel units into studio apartments and constructing two-story additions to each building for offices and community spaces. Residents are expected to begin moving into the new homes in late 2027. Ann McFarland, the president of Greater Des Moines Supportive Housing Board, said, "You don't have to be an expert in housing or a social worker to see that there is a need for supportive housing. Our project succeeds because of the diversity of the population we're trying to help. Some people are going to be with us for 6 months. Some people are going to be with us probably for the rest of their lives because that's the kind of support that they need." And she said, "That's what excites me about this project."
As Greater Des Moines Supported Housing fourth attempt at securing permanent housing for adults 18 and older who can't afford market rent apartments. In 2022, the nonprofit considered acquiring the former Valley West Inn in West Des Moines. The plan failed to move forward, and the hotel has since been razed. In 2024, the group proposed building a four-story, 101-unit apartment building in Pleasant Hill. The city's Board of Adjustment denied a conditional use permit for the project. Last summer, plans to convert the 12-story Holiday Inn Hotel near downtown Des Moines into 160 studio apartments fell through after the group was unable to reach an agreement to purchase the property. Emily Ulsweiler, Greater Des Moines Supportive Housing CEO, said, "When the Holiday Inn deal fell apart, we seemed to get even more momentum." In May of 2025, elected officials and community officials were more supportive than ever about finding a way to provide permanent housing for vulnerable adults, she said. "We kept being told, you have to keep going, we need this." In August 2025, the group learned that the owner of an extended stay hotel, 2701 Westtown Parkway in West Des Moines, was considering selling the property. After the group toured the property, they learned the owner was also interested in selling a second extended stay hotel, and that one's located on 114th Street in Urbandale. Ulsweiler said then that "we thought this is too good to be true." Greater Des Moines Supportive Housing acquired the properties for $15 million from Bree ESA Properties LLC, which is a commercial real estate holding entity located in Charlotte, North Carolina. The entity is managed by Blackstone-affiliated funds that own and operate properties under the Extended Stay American Hotel brand. The 3.1-acre Urbandale property, valued at just over $5 million, includes a three-story, 47,286-square-foot building with a brick veneer that was constructed in 1998. The 2.8-acre West Des Moines site, valued at just over $4 million, includes a three-story, 53,100-square-foot building constructed in 1997. Ulsweiler said that units in both those hotels are big enough to be studio apartments. They already have kitchenettes, so not a lot of structural work would need to happen in the actual hotel to studio apartment conversion. The remodel work will go more quickly and efficiently and more inexpensively than anything we looked at in the past. Both properties will have two-story, 10,000-square-foot additions constructed and attached to the first and second floors of the existing buildings. The additions will include spaces for supportive services, including job training, health care, and financial literacy. Also included will be a pantry with food, clothing, and hygiene products, community dining living room with a television and a library. Total cost of the project, including acquisition of the properties and construction work, is estimated at $29 million, and construction is expected to begin once site plans are approved and building permits issued. McFarland said, "Everything lined up for this project. It was part luck, part hard work, part resilience, and refusal to give up. We're further down the road than we've ever been and so excited about it because it's very much needed." Polk County has a shortage of 10,775 rental units that are both affordable and available to individual renters with annual incomes of $24,500 or less, according to estimates from the Washington, D.C.-based National Low Income Housing Coalition. Housing is also needed. Housing is also needed for workers in our community. What makes this really exciting, Ulsweiler said, is that two suburbs, West Des Moines and Urbandale, are raising their hands and saying yes to having these projects in their communities. The 193 units will be leased to Polk County's most needy and vulnerable residents, all of whom will undergo background checks that will be updated annually. Ulsweiler said that we're going to be able to help people coming out of a homeless experience, and we'll be able to catch people before they become homeless. The new rental units will also be available to veterans, senior citizens, and people
who have aged out of foster care or who have brain injuries or other disabilities. Osweiler said that we have a system where we have a lot of vulnerable people who just can't quite get through all the hoops and red tape with the inventory that we do have in the area. Leases will be for a minimum of 6 months, and people may use the housing as a stepping stone to something that is better fit for them as they gain stability, or they may choose to remain long-term because they will have a level of support that helps them to be successful. The two properties are largely commercial areas near potential jobs, medical services, and retail districts. The West Des Moines site is on a DART fixed route line. The Urbandale site will be served by DART on demand. Both are short bicycle rides to grocery stores. The furnished studio apartments will include kitchenettes, microwaves, stovetops, and refrigerators. Laundry facilities will be provided at both locations. Greater Des Moines Supportive Housing has raised $7.2 million in a capital campaign and is working to raise an additional $10 million in private donations. The group also will be applying for grants and other public funding for the project. McFarland said that the nonprofit doesn't plan on stopping with these two supportive housing programs.

program, please give us a call at 515-243-6833. And now back to the August 14th edition of the Business Record. A Florida-based educational company plans to build a charter school on the site of an historic one-room schoolhouse in Ankeny, but says it plans to restore the old schoolhouse as part of its vision. Somerset Academy Incorporated has purchased land at 2605 Southwest Ore Labor Road, where the proposed school will be built. When complete, it will serve 1,150 students in grades kindergarten through eighth and employ about 75 faculty and staff. The total cost of the project is about $19 million, and the school is expected to be open for the 2027-28 or the 2028-29 school years. According to online Polk County Assessor records, Somerset, doing business as School Development or Labor LLC, purchased the site from Fairmont Education Incorporated for more than $1.16 million. The acquisition closed in June. The four-acre plot has an assessed value of $313,000. The site is now home to the one-room Nagel School, which was built around 1900 and named to the Des Moines Heritage Trust list of the metro area's most endangered buildings in 2024. A spokesperson for Somerset told the Business Record that while plans are still being evaluated, our vision is to restore the one-room schoolhouse to reflect its original character. The spokesperson said in an emailed response, "We're excited to preserve an important piece of Ankeny's history. We see it as a meaningful way to share that history with students and the broader community." Somerset Academy operates more than 75 tuition-free public charter schools in Arizona, Florida, Nevada, and Texas. The final plat for the project was approved by the city of Ankeny in March. The site plan was approved in April. Somerset is working with SVPA Architects and Snyder & Associates on the design of the project. The contractor selection process is currently being finalized, according to the spokesperson. The Business Record asked the spokesperson to identify questions about the school, the amenities it will offer, and its mission, and its responses have been lightly edited for clarity and brevity. What made Ankeny an attractive site for Somerset? The response was, "I want Ankeny are growing communities that value educational excellence. Somerset Academy's vision is to empower students to explore global learning opportunities that enrich their communities and the communities that they serve. We believe families benefit from having choices, and we are excited to bring nearly 30 years of experience serving students while partnering with Ankeny community to help prepare the next generation of accountable, globally minded learners. As part of Somerset's accredited network, this school will benefit from nearly three decades of experience and a proven standard of academic excellence, innovation, and student-centered success. Somerset Academy is excited to become part of the Ankeny community, partnering with families to provide a high-quality public school that's close to home." The school, in addition to its strong core academics, students will also have access to STEAM-focused learning, arts, music, and enrichment opportunities. Planned amenities include dedicated art and music spaces, an indoor multi-purpose recreation area, outdoor play and recreation spaces, and learning environments that support collaboration, creativity, and student success. As planning and design continue to evolve, our focus remains on creating a campus that supports the academic, social, and personal growth of each student. We are working diligently through the planning development process and are focused on opening as soon as possible. While timelines can evolve, our goal is to welcome students either next year or the year after. This project is important because it expands educational opportunities for families in a growing community. It gives parents another high-quality public school choice while creating a learning environment that helps students succeed academically, develop leadership skills, and become engaged members of their community. We see this as an investment in both Ankeny students and in its future.
The Iowa Association of Business and Industry, through its Elevate Iowa Manufacturing Initiative,

is accepting nominations for the 2026 Legends in Manufacturing Awards. Nominations are open to the public and are due by September 1st. There is no limit on the number of nominations an individual can submit. The award recognizes up to four individuals whose leadership, innovation, and dedication have helped shape the manufacturing industry in Iowa. Award recipients are selected based on their lasting contributions to their companies, employees, and communities, as well as their impact on the state's economy. Awardees will be celebrated on October 13th at Prairie Metals in Altoona during ABI's Iowa Manufacturing Conference. And a regular feature of the Business Record is its On the Move column, and this highlights people who have either been promoted within their companies or moved to another company. Our first person today is Taylor Dean at Cultiv. She's been promoted there to Sales Support Representative number 3. Kurt Adams at Graham Construction has been hired as a project engineer at that company. At REP Development Consulting, Lydia Claghorn has been hired as their client services advisor. At REP Development Consulting, Drew Keiter has been hired as their CPA and tax advisor. At Meals in the Heartland, Debbie Hudson has been promoted there to Director of Mission Partnerships. And also at the Meals in the Heartland, Ben Krogan has been promoted to Mission Partnerships Account Manager. Also at the Meals in the Heartland, Amanda Hubert has been promoted to Corporate Giving Manager. And Amanda Parkins, also at the Meals in the Heartland, has been promoted to Community Engagement Manager. And continuing at the changes at Meals in the Heartland, Dan Eaton has been promoted to Senior Hunger Fight Manager. Joshua Spain has been promoted to Community Program Manager. And finally, at Meals in the Heartland, Georgie Filber has been promoted to Director of Supply Chain. And that's a look at On the Move for the week of August 14th in the Business Record. The Iowa College Foundation, a statewide nonprofit representing 21 independent Iowa colleges and universities, has partnered with Handshake, an online career network connecting students and other job seekers with employers. The partnership will provide ICF's member institutions, employers, and community partners with workforce data and labor market insights on employer demand, internship trends, talent retention, and emerging workforce needs. 18 of ICF's 21 member institutions already use Handshake to connect students with employers. ICF President Tara K. Connolly said in a prepared statement, "This partnership with Handshake allows the Iowa College Foundation to amplify those efforts by providing statewide workforce insights and expanding opportunities for collaboration. Handshake connects more than 20 million job seekers and over 1 million employers across more than 1,600 higher educational institutions in the United States." Community Choice Credit Union's 11th annual Clubbing for a Cause golf outing raised more than $28,500 for the Community Choice Foundation, bringing the event's total fundraising to more than $297,200 since its inception. The foundation, which is an independent nonprofit launched in 2016, has provided more than $1.1 million to over 600 Iowa nonprofit organizations. Angie Richards, the Chief Marketing Officer at Community Choice, said, "We want to thank our generous partners, sponsors, and golfers for helping us fundraise for the Community Choice Foundation. Our commitment to Iowa communities is at the heart of everything we do." And a longtime agriculture economics professor is retiring from Iowa State University. This is a story written by Zoe Seeler of the Business Record. After 35 years of teaching and studying the crop market, Chad Hart is retired from Iowa State University effective today. Hart is an economics professor and crop market specialist. He spent his career digging into the details of corn and soybean fluctuations and the nature of Iowa's agricultural economy. Hart said, "The role I played and have been for about the past 18 years is what's known as the crop market specialist, which means I spend a lot of my day talking about why corn and soybean prices are doing what they're doing." He also has spent time traveling to various meetings, talking with farmers about their pricing and financial concerns.
Hart was born and raised in southwest Missouri. Growing up, his parents raised a few cattle and operated a small meat locker. He said, "We did not raise corns or soybeans in that area. It's still not a big crop-producing area where I grew up, but I've been around agriculture my entire life." He went on to say that, "In that sense, I'm well-versed in talking about the markets and what's going on within agriculture because I've grown up around it." Going into college, Hart didn't know what he wanted to study. He cycled through majors and ended up graduating with a Bachelor of Science degree in economics with minors in mathematics, history, and astronomy from Southwest Missouri State University, which today is known as Missouri State. He then went on to pursue a graduate degree at Iowa State University, where he earned a PhD in economics and statistics in 1999. Hart said, "As soon as I got out of undergrad and started grad school, I went to Iowa State, and I've been there ever since." Soon after graduating, Hart joined the University Center for Agricultural and Rural Development as a research scientist. He also served as a U.S. policy and insurance analyst with the Food and Agriculture Policy Research Institute. He joined the economics faculty in 2008. As a professor, Hart's fields of interest included the interaction between the agricultural commitments within the World Trade Organization and the agricultural policies and programs of WTO members, crop insurance, international trade, biofuel policy, federal agricultural policy, and crop marketing. Throughout his career, Hart has found economics to be an interesting topic as the markets consistently changed and economists consistently adjusted to new information. He also enjoyed interacting with people, particularly in an extension appointment that required Hart to share the university's work with the public and gather questions, problems, and concerns to bring back to campus. Hart said that the agriculture economy operates in cycles with good times followed by bad times. He said what is fascinating about these cycles is that they have some long-running factors that shape them, but at the same time, there's always new things going on that trigger the cycle to change. Hart recently worked with Iowa State professor John Crespi and Iowa Farm Bureau economist Christopher Pudenz to produce the 2026 Iowa Agricultural Outlook Report. The report focused on the ongoing downturn in the state's agricultural economy, which has lasted 3 years and is projected to last several more years. Net farm income in Iowa decreased by 53% between 2022 and 2024, according to the report. Pudenz, Crespi, and Hart presented the report during the Farm Bureau's Economic Summit in July. Hart said, "We see agriculture go through this once a decade, and things that set off the downturn in agriculture 10 to 15 years ago are different than the things that did it this time around, and those are different from the ones that we saw in the 1980s. But in a certain sense, we're always fighting the same battle, but it's against different foes with each cycle that passes by." Pudenz has worked with Hart in a variety of ways over the past 9 years as a graduate student at Iowa State, at extension meetings and Farm Bureau events. Pudenz said, "As a graduate student at Iowa State University, my office was next to his for several years, and he served as a key member of my dissertation committee. Since I graduated, I have worked with Dr. Hart as a stakeholder partner. This has included presenting alongside him at university extension meetings, Farm Bureau events, and the annual Young Professionals in Agricultural Market Outlook meeting." Hart has been on 49 graduate student committees and taught 25 courses, totaling more than 860 students since 2009. He has also given over 1,500 presentations since 2007, including 110 presentations last year. Pudenz said that his dedication to the financial and personal well-being of Iowa's farmers has been unparalleled. Crespi has worked with Hart, the University Center for Agriculture and Rural Development, where he is the director. He said farmers know Hart is there for them and works for them outside of the conferences, webinars, and online posts. He said, "I honestly cannot think of anything that impacted agricultural policy in the last 20 years that Chad was not at least consulted on or asked about." Crespi said, "When the first tariff war broke out in 2018, Chad and his colleagues, and hence Iowa State University, put out the very first research study on the potential economic impacts to farmers. That study was used by policymakers from Des Moines,
to D.C. When the derecho hit the state in 2020, Hart led the research to estimate the damage to crops and farms. Crespi said, giving policymakers the tools they need to make fast decisions for Iowa farmers is the part that I think a lot of farmers are not aware of. Drake University opens applications for data and analytics and artificial intelligence program in Panama. This is a story written by Lisa Rossi of the Business Record. In the 1970s and 80s, a group of about 20 Panamanians came to study at Drake University. They went on to run businesses and become influential in Panama. They were part of the key that unlocked the launch of a new program in Panama City, Panama, following the signing of the formal agreement between Drake and Ciudad del Saber. Through the partnership, students will be able to purchase an accelerated 3-year Bachelor of Science in Data Analytics with a minor in artificial intelligence from Drake's new location at Ciudad del Saber. They can pursue a wide array of majors and minors through a 2+2 program in which the final 2 years are completed on Drake's campus in Des Moines. Applications for the program open in August with enrollment beginning in August of 2027. There is no degree program like this in Panama, Drake leaders said. Over the years, according to Anik Keo, Chief Global Officer and Dean of Global Programs at Drake University, said that over the years, as President Marty Martin called on them as alums in Panama or just got to know more about Panama's talent needs, their education gaps and starts started to think about how we can continue to build more intentional connectivity between Drake and Panama. So it's really good through our alums that we started to paint this picture. Erasmo Orellac, the CEO of Mata International Group, located in the Republic of Panama, is a Drake alum. He earned a bachelor's degree in business administration with a concentration in insurance and general business. He said in an email that the partnership between Panama and Drake is beneficial because it will develop a link between Drake and Latin America and also improve the level of college-level education in Panama. Drake launched its first transnational education project in China in 2024, the time when Drake was also connecting with Panama, according to Keel. She said, we started to think, what could we do in Panama that had that level of impact where we were educating students, and we learned over many trips to Panama that there was a talent gap in the area of data analytics and artificial intelligence, and that those are real core strengths of the academic programs of Drake's, and that there was an educational gap in that area as well. Keel said that the number of students in the program will range from 45 to 60, and she said that Martin has also been working to secure scholarships in Panama for students. Keel said that so for Panamanians that are high-achieving, low-income, it's important to us that students that can't afford it can still be a part of the program. Drake has also been named a partner in Panama's strategy on artificial intelligence. In June 2025, Drake announced it, along with Panama's National Secretariat of Science, Technology, and Innovation, that they formalized a cooperation agreement aimed at strengthening the academic quality and technological innovation. The curriculum and the program will still rely on Drake's liberal arts core, according to Keel. An internship is required at the end of the degree program with a local Panamanian entity or business. Keel went on to say that they can intern in banking and supply chains, and we've got scientific opportunities, and there are entrepreneurial business opportunities as well. Well, you've been listening to the Business Record on IRIS, the Iowa Radio Reading Information Service for the Blind and Print Handicapped. I'm Pat Steele. It's been my pleasure to read for you, and as always, thank you for sharing your time with IRIS.

0: Okay, I'll be right there, guys. Hey, oh, Deb, come on in. I thought you were the radon test guys.
1: The who test guys?
0: Didn't you see the paper Sunday? The Surgeon General issued another warning.
1: Oh, like the cigarette warning?
0: Exactly. Only now they're saying radon causes lung cancer. 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
1: You're kidding me, right? 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
1: So how did you find them?
0: First, you go to the EPA website.
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0: Oh, I'll be right there.
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Hello, this is Ed Breedy from the Talking Information Center with the Wednesday, August 5th reading of Newsweek magazine. Trump's approval rating is underwater in 11 states he won comfortably. By Kalita Raman. President Donald Trump's approval rating is underwater in at least 11 states that he carried by double digits in the 2024 election, a sign of growing dissatisfaction with the president's performance ahead of November's midterms, even in places where support for him is strongest. Nationally, the president has a 36% approval and 59% disapproval as of July 30th, leaving him significantly underwater with a net approval rating of minus 24, according to Civic's rolling online tracking poll of registered voters. The poll has garnered more than 120,000 responses since January 20, 2025, when Trump returned to office for a second term. While Trump's approval rating is highest in the most reliably Republican states, the state-by-state breakdown shows it is underwater in 11 states that he carried by at least 10 points in the 2024 presidential election against Democratic former Vice President Kamala Harris. The decline in approval ratings in those states could be consequential. Small shifts in voter sentiment could have an outsized impact on November's midterm elections when control of Congress is at stake and Republicans are fighting to preserve their narrow majorities in the House and Senate for the remainder of Trump's second term. Trump's approval slips in states he easily carried. Trump's approval rating was positive in every state he won in 2024 by at least 10 percentage points when he was inaugurated for a second term in January 2025, but it has since slipped underwater in at least 11 of those states. He has had a net negative approval rating in some of those states since he announced tariffs on U.S. trading partners in April last year. In other states, including Kentucky and Missouri, Trump's approval rating went underwater after he announced a war with Iran in February. The Civics poll shows him with a net negative approval rating in 11 of those states that he carried by double digits in the 2024 election. They are Alaska, Florida, Iowa, Kentucky, Louisiana, Missouri, Mississippi, Nebraska, Ohio, South Carolina, and Texas. But even in the states where Trump's approval rating is currently highest, the latest data still shows a clear decline from the start of his second term. He began his second term with a plus 45 net approval in Wyoming and plus 31 in North Dakota, but that has now slipped to plus 19 in both states. Where Trump's approval rating stands in each state, important races to watch. Democrats need to pick up four seats in November to take control of the Senate, making competitive races in Iowa, Ohio, and Texas particularly critical. In Iowa, Democratic State Representative Josh Turek is in a tight race against Republican U.S. Representative Ashley Hinson for a seat that the GOP considers pivotal for preserving the party's Senate majority. In Ohio, Democrats are counting on former Senator Sherrod Brown to unseat Republican incumbent John Husted. And in Texas, Democratic State Representative James Tallarico is facing Republican Ken Paxton, state's attorney general in one of the country's most closely watched Senate races. All three are states that Trump comfortably carried in 2024, but where his approval rating is now underwater. Key battleground states, Trump remains underwater in all seven of the swing states that he carried in the 2024 presidential election. His approval rating continues to decline in those states, could hurt Republicans in November's midterm election and allow Democrats to pick up key seats in the House and Senate. What the White House says. The White House has repeatedly dismissed the president's low approval ratings, pointing to Trump's 2024 election victory as the clearest measure of public support. In response to inquiries about polling, White House spokesman Davis Engel previously told Newsweek that the Americans who voted for Trump gave him a mandate to deliver on his popular and common-sense agenda. Trump has already made historic progress not only in America but around the world. It is not surprising that President Trump remains the most dominant figure in American politics, Engel said. Idaho shooting.
armed bystanders returned fire, saved lives, police say. By Mandy Tahiri and Emma Marsden. An armed bystander and off-duty state trooper exchanged gunfire with an active shooter during a deadly incident at an In-N-Out Burger in Twin Falls, Idaho on Saturday, which forced the gunman to take cover, law enforcement said on Sunday. The Saturday afternoon shooting left three people dead, including the gunman, 24-year-old Chad Williams, who died from a self-inflicted gunshot wound, and seven other people were injured. Police confirmed to Newsweek on Saturday evening the suspect had died and that there was no ongoing threat. I want to extend my deepest thanks to the off-duty trooper and the good citizen that engaged the shooter. These people are true heroes in our community, and their actions diverted the shooter and no doubt saved many lives, Twin Falls County Sheriff Jack Johnson said during a Sunday press conference. Police Chief Matthew Hicks said both of their actions helped drive the suspect away from the scene, preventing further casualties. The FBI announced a tip line for members of the public to submit photos, videos, and other information that may help the ongoing investigation into the shooting. Newsweek has contacted the Twin Falls Police Department, the city's mayor, and In-N-Out via email for comment. What we know about the shooting: law enforcement officers responded to the shooting around 2:30 p.m. local time at the parking lot of the In-N-Out Burger restaurant in Twin Falls after receiving multiple 911 calls. The deadly incident is under investigation with no motive made public yet. Police said multiple people were transported to St. Luke's Magic Valley Medical Center on Saturday. Lane Keene, a 34-year-old construction worker, told the Associated Press he was stopped at a traffic light near the restaurant when he saw bullets strike a vehicle just ahead of him. He then spotted a man about 30 to 40 feet away, armed with an AR-style rifle, semi-automatic rifle, near the restaurant's drive-thru. Kane said the young shooter was firing aimlessly at random and emptying multiple magazines into vehicles, telling the New York Times, "You can tell he was panicking. He was not very calm and collected, running and slinging his rifle around, firing." Keene said that he saw an older gentleman draw a handgun and engage the suspect from a distance, appearing to force the younger shooter to seek cover. He watched the suspect hide behind the In-N-Out sign and exchange gunfire with the other person in the drive-thru while they tried to dodge bullets. Keene told local station KDVB that he then drove his car around the corner into the adjacent parking lot, where he witnessed a girl shot through the chest while an In-N-Out worker tried to drag her to safety through the vehicles. He noted that law enforcement and paramedics arrived quickly. Other witness accounts and circulating videos online show people running out of the restaurant across the road on Saturday. Haley Dodaro was in the drive-thru lane at the burger chain when she saw people fleeing the restaurant, and a man directing traffic said there was a shooter. So that's when we knew there was a shooting. People were running out crying and screaming. "It was very scary," Dodaro said in a text message to the AP. Law enforcement officers expressed their condolences for the impacted families and the community at large on Sunday. "The FBI has committed the full weight of our resources to the Twin Falls Police Department, deploying every investigative and intelligence tool at our disposal," FBI Special Agent Robert Bowles said on Sunday. Ahead of the press conference, authorities had warned of misinformation about the shooter's identity, and Hicks said an individual that was circulating on social media as the potential shooter had no involvement in this incident whatsoever. Officers said Williams' family is cooperating with law enforcement. Who was injured in the shooting? Names of those who have been injured and killed in the shooting have not been publicly stated and confirmed. During the Sunday press conference, authorities said two of the injured were treated at a hospital and released. Three are in stable condition and two remain in critical condition. In-N-Out said one of its employees was killed in the shooting. "My heart is broken. My chest is heavy. My eyes burn from the tears I've shed. We lost one of our beautiful associates tonight," In-N-Out owner Lindsay Snyder said in a Sunday statement on social media. In-N-Out will be mourning with the families and praying for them as they tread through a very painful season.
The chain's Twin Falls location had just opened on July 24th. North Star Taxi, a local car service, said in a Facebook update Saturday that one of their drivers was injured in the incident. "We will be closed for the rest of the night and possibly the next couple of days. Our driver, Terry Dudley, was the victim of a mass shooting today. He's alive, but has a very long road ahead of him," the Post read. A GoFundMe for Dudley and other victims was started on Sunday by one of Dudley's friends and colleague, who described him as the kind of man who quietly puts others before himself, who works hard, loves deeply, and never hesitates to lend a helping hand. He is tenacious, compassionate, kind-hearted, and has a way of making those around him smile, even on their hardest days. Anyone with information related to this incident who has not already spoken with law enforcement is asked to contact dispatch at 208-375-735-4357. Mass shootings in the U.S. The Idaho attack comes amid a year that has already seen hundreds of mass shootings nationwide. The nonprofit organization Gun Violence Archive, GVA, has tracked 275 mass shootings in the United States. Mass shootings are most often defined as an incident where at least four people are shot. In mid-July, at least nine mass shootings killed nine people and injured at least 60 people across the country in one weekend, ABC News reported. Trump predicts U.S. will control Greenland by 2029. Make that bet, by Steve Malman. President Donald Trump has renewed controversy regarding the geopolitical status of the Arctic, predicting that Greenland will come under U.S. control before the conclusion of his presidential term in 2029. Such remarks, like the one delivered during a Friday phone interview with Real America's Voice host Steve Gruber, have triggered swift resistance from Greenlandic representatives, Danish officials, and prominent members of Congress in the past. "I made a prediction on this program that before you left office, that Greenland would be under our operational control," Gruber said. "It's still incredibly important in defending the Western Hemisphere." Trump responded, "They want to do something very important. Greenland is important from our standpoint, not from their standpoint. You should make that bet, actually." The administration frames the push for Greenland through the lens of national security, citing escalating strategic competition with Russia and China in the Arctic. "As the world's largest island, Greenland occupies a vital geographic corridor between North America and Europe. The United States already maintains a strategic military presence on the island via the Pituffik Space Base, which supports critical missile warning and space surveillance operations. The territory also holds vast reserves of rare earth and critical minerals essential to modern technology and defense supply chain." Rejection from Greenland and Denmark. Greenlandic leaders and residents have firmly rejected the administration's claims, emphasizing the island's right to self-determination under international law. Orla Jolson, a Greenland resident who has spoken publicly about the island's sovereignty and relations with the U.S., dismissed Trump's prediction, writing on X on Saturday, "It's not going to happen, period. Hashtag stand with Greenland." Greenland's Prime Minister Jens Friedrich Nielsen has long been critical of Trump's rhetoric, writing in January, "The island is not for sale. Greenland does not want to be owned by the United States. Greenland does not want to be governed from the United States. Greenland does not want to be part of the United States," he said. Danish leadership has maintained an equally resolute stance. Earlier this year, Danish Prime Minister Mette Frederiksen directly addressed the proposal. "It is a well-known position of the United States that it wants to own and take over Greenland. I hope that it is equally well known everywhere that this is not going to happen," she said. As a self-governing territory within the Kingdom of Denmark, both governments maintain that the island's future rests solely with its population, repeatedly dismissing any concept of purchase or annexation. Pushback from congressional Republicans. Trump's Greenland push has also triggered unusually sharp criticism from some Republican lawmakers.
several of whom have argued that the rhetoric threatens relations with NATO allies. Representative Don Bacon of Nebraska has emerged as the most outspoken GOP critic of the idea after Trump renewed his Greenland claims at a NATO summit in July. Bacon accused the president of damaging U.S. relationships with allies. The president's foolish comments on Greenland hurt us in Europe tremendously, the congressman wrote. Greenland and Denmark are NATO allies. Denmark fought by our side in Afghanistan. Trump's threats have greatly weakened the trust Europeans have had towards U.S. since post-World War II. Stop the stupid. In January, Bacon warned that any effort to invade Greenland would be utter buffoonery and suggested he would lean toward supporting impeachment if Trump followed through on such a plan. He later called aspects of Trump's Greenland campaign immoral and described the president's conduct surrounding the issue as very embarrassing. At one point, Bacon warned that attempting to force Greenland into the U.S. would be the end of his presidency, and argued Republicans would have to stand up to the White House if the issue escalated. Senator Tom Tillis of North Carolina has also publicly questioned Trump's Greenland strategy. Earlier this year, he said in any effort to take territory belonging to a sovereign nation would face significant opposition in Congress. He added that lawmakers would likely unite against any move that resembled an illegal taking of Greenland and criticized those suggesting the idea was realistic. The actual execution of anything that would involve a taking of a sovereign territory that is part of a sovereign nation, I think, would be met with pretty substantial opposition in Congress, Tillis said. Tillis previously said lawmakers would likely oppose any attempt to acquire Greenland by force. Other Republicans have expressed similar concerns. Senate Majority Leader John Thune has said military action is not an option, while Senators Lisa Murkowski of Alaska has argued Congress should support Greenland's sovereignty. Senator Mitch McConnell of Kentucky has questioned what the U.S. needs from Greenland that it cannot already obtain through existing agreements with Denmark and Greenland. Existing pacts and strategic realities. While defense experts acknowledge the growing strategic importance of the Arctic amid expanding Russian military infrastructure and Chinese regional interests, critics maintain that existing defense pacts with Denmark already secure necessary access without requiring territorial acquisition. Despite widespread domestic and international pushback, the administration remains firm in its projections. Trump 100% disagrees with Puro on reflecting pool vandalism, by Hannah Perry. President Donald Trump said he disagrees 100% with U.S. Attorney for the District of Columbia, Jeanine Puro, over her assessment of damage caused during the Lincoln Memorial reflecting pool vandalism case, marking a rare public split between the president and one of his appointees. In a post on Truth Social on Saturday, the president criticized Puro's findings that damage to the reflecting pool had been caused by flawed installation rather than vandalism, as she moved to dismiss felony charges against Olympian David Hearn. I disagree 100% with Jeanine Puro, the U.S. Attorney for the District of Columbia, on the reflecting pool, Trump wrote. I don't know what she was thinking. To me, it was a pure case of vandalism that included the grass, which had a big 8647 emblazoned in giant letters on it, and other elements of the surrounding area, he continued. There may have been some contractor difficulty, but the major damage was caused by vandals. In a separate Truth Social post, the president shared a surveillance video taken from some distance away and zoomed in, showing people standing next to the pool and at one point appearing to reach in. Look for yourselves at the vandalism that took place at the reflecting pool. The material is being cut with a knife or box cutter for all to see, Trump captioned the video. It is not clear that the people in the clip had any knife or box cutters on them, or if this video was taken after the sealant had, according to Puro, already begun peeling
due to overspraying and a failure of the coatings to bond. Puro's decision to drop the case is a rare moment during Trump's second term of an aide or political appointee openly defying him. Federal prosecutors moved to dismiss charges against Hearn earlier this week after determining that newly obtained evidence showed contractors, not Hearn, were responsible for much of the damage to the reflecting pool. Court filings acknowledge that although Hearn participated in a demonstration near the pool, investigators could not establish beyond a reasonable doubt that he caused the alleged property damage cited in the criminal complaint. The case stemmed from a May protest in which demonstrators entered the reflecting pool and displayed political messages, including 8647, on the surrounding lawn. The slogan has generated political controversy, with some Trump allies arguing it amounted to a threat against the president, while others have characterized it as protected political expression. Vandalism accusations and public statements. Trump and his officials have repeatedly said that the reflecting pool had been vandalized. The president cited alleged cuts to the liner, chemicals poured into the water, and damage to the surrounding lawn as evidence of politically motivated attacks on the newly renovated landmark. In various public statements and social media posts, Trump referred to a gash roughly measured from 150 to 350 feet long, saying the damage had been deliberately inflicted, and warned that those responsible could face up to 10 years in prison. "We have 300-foot slit right through it, probably a box cutter or a knife of some kind," the president told reporters in June. He also claimed that vandals did something to create the algae and posted on Truth Social that chemicals have been illegally placed in the water. At a press conference last month, Puro accused Hearn of woefully destroying federal property, describing the incident as a deliberate act of vandalism, and alleging that he had forcefully and violently pulled up the newly installed liner at the bottom of the reflecting pool. She also said National Park Service employees witnessed Hearn damaging the liner and that the alleged destruction met the threshold for a felony charge. Weeks later, in a reversal from her earlier public statements, Puro's own office moved to dismiss the case after prosecutors concluded newly obtained evidence showed the liner had been peeling because of installation issues, leaving the government unable to prove beyond a reasonable doubt that Hearn caused the damage alleged in the criminal complaint. Puro moves to dismiss Hearn's charges. Puro filed a motion Friday to dismiss the felony destruction of government property charge against Hearn, citing newly developed evidence showing that the pool's liner had failed because of installation defects. Prosecutors said the evidence no longer supported the allegation that Hearn intentionally caused the damage. According to Friday's filing, the court concluded that the bottom of the reflecting pool had almost immediately begun peeling after the work was completed, after the contractors, Atlantic Industrial Coatings, AIC, rushed to get the almost $14 million job finished before the July 4th holiday. Puro's motion also said that the Department of Interior had failed to fully and accurately provide information to USAODC, United States Attorney's Office, District of Columbia, which undermined the government's ability to accurately assess the damage. It was not until after the return of the indictment that the DOI provided additional documents to the USAODC indicating that damage to the Lincoln Memorial reflecting pool in June 2026 was the result of a flawed installation by the contractor, Atlantic Industrial Coatings, and the rush to complete the project prior to events associated with the America 250 celebration in the week surrounding Independence Day 2026. The court filing said. It was not until after those documents were produced that USAODC first became aware of information showing that the damage was the result of a botched installation and not vandalism, as initially represented by DOI. In a statement on X on Saturday, Interior Secretary Doug Burgum wrote that the evidence is clear and that vandals have repeatedly caused damage to the reflecting pool.
Some of these acts were even caught on camera, the secretary continued. We also provided the U.S. Attorney's Office expert and eyewitness testimony to the damage done by vandals and provided every piece of evidence they asked for in the requested timeline detailing each area of damage at the pool. The reflecting pool is part of the Lincoln Memorial and dates back to 1922. Trump cares deeply about protecting our sacred national monuments, and his leadership has led the restoration of our nation's capital by making D.C. safe and beautiful again. Burgum concluded that the intentional damage done to the reflecting pool is no different than defacing any one of our other national monuments. We won't back down to deranged people who want to destroy, deface, or degrade our monuments. Meanwhile, Hearn's legal team on Saturday criticized Trump and Pirro and said it was weighing legal remedies on behalf of their client. Trump is mad at Pirro because she finally admitted that we made it clear in our legal filings all along Trump botched renovation was responsible for the damage, not Davy Hearn, a legal team said in a statement to the Associated Press. However, her claim that she and her office were previously duped by Interior is nonsense. Starting immediately after the arraignment, our motions repeatedly proved that the administration was to blame for the reflecting pool failures, not Davy. How many people have been arrested over the reflecting pool? Federal authorities have arrested or cited at least 10 people over alleged vandalism of the reflecting pool. In June, Burgum said 7 were arrested, including Hearn. On July 2nd, Pirro issued a statement saying that these deliberate acts of destruction set back real progress and violate the law. Vandalism at treasured places like the reflecting pool is an affront to our shared history and the dignity of our national heritage. These monuments belong to all of us, and we will protect them and hold accountable those who seek to deface or diminish them, she added. On July 8, 3 more people, Cameron Thiers, Sophie Dennison Gibby, and Justin Carino, were charged with misdemeanors, accused of peeling and removing pieces of blue paint from the pool. Laura Loomer brands Marjorie Taylor Greene traitor over new move by Hannah Parry. Far-right political activist Laura Loomer has accused former GOP Representative Marjorie Taylor Greene of betraying President Donald Trump after Greene suggested on social media that a new political movement was taking shape around an America First message. Greene, who resigned from Congress earlier this year, shared a photograph featuring herself, her husband, Brian Glenn, conservative commentator Tucker Carlson, GOP Kentucky Representative Thomas Massie, former director of the National Counterterrorism Center Joe Kent, and other figures associated with the anti-interventionist wing of the conservative movement. We said no more foreign wars, and we meant it, and supported Donald Trump because he made that promise, Greene wrote in the X Post on Saturday. But he's betrayed us all. Our commitment is America, first for all Americans. Right, left, and center, the movement has begun. While Greene did not explicitly identify the group as a formal political organization, the Post followed recent speculation regarding a potential third-party vehicle involving Carlson. The former Fox News host has previously floated the concept of establishing a new political movement for voters disillusioned with both major parties. Greene's break with Trump marked a sharp reversal from her years as one of his most vocal allies, as she publicly accused him of abandoning the America First agenda and escalating foreign conflicts, she said, betrayed core MAGA principles. The split escalated after disputes over U.S. military actions and the administration's refusal to release additional Jeffrey Epstein-related documents, prompting Trump to revoke his endorsement and denounce Greene in public statements. Greene described Trump's leadership as destabilizing and warned continued loyalty to him would cost Republicans future elections. She went further by calling for the GOP to be burned to the ground, arguing it had become captive to leadership and donors rather than voters, and distancing herself from what she described as a cult-like version of MAGA centered on Trump personally.
The former congresswoman's ex-post drew an immediate rebuke from Loomer, a prominent Trump loyalist, who characterized the figures in the photograph as adversaries of the president. Marjorie Traitor Greene announces a new movement has begun with her, her husband Brian Glenn, Tucker Carl Carlson, Thomas Massey, Loomer wrote on X, using a moniker for Carlson. Loomer further alleged that those pictured belonged on a government watch list and were amplified by foreign adversaries, although she offered no supporting evidence. The targets of Loomer's statements have not yet issued public responses. Conversely, other conservative commentators welcomed Green's remarks. Owen Schroer praised the group, posting on X that it represented the future leadership our country needs and American patriots want. A new divide in Trump's coalition, the clash, highlights tensions within Trump's political coalition over the future of the America First agenda, particularly on foreign policy. Trump built much of his political identity around promises to challenge Washington's foreign policy establishment and reduce U.S. involvement in overseas conflicts. However, his decisions as president, including going to war with Iran, have at times created disagreements among supporters who favor a more strictly non-interventionist approach. Massey, who lost to a Trump-backed challenger in this year's primary, is one of the most conservative members of Congress, but has been at odds with the president over foreign policy and the Department of Justice's handling of the Epstein files. Meanwhile, Kent announced his resignation in March, citing his concerns about the justification for military strikes in Iran, saying that he couldn't, in good conscience, back the Trump administration's war. In response, Trump said in part to a question about Kent's resignation at the White House, "I always thought he was weak on security, very weak on security. It's a good thing that he's out." Green's ex-posts appeared to emphasize a broader version of America First, saying the movement should include Americans right, left, and center. Trump has yet not publicly responded to Green's remarks or Loomer's criticism. What did Tucker Carlson say about starting a new party? Green's post comes weeks after Carlson said he wanted to help create a new political party, arguing that Republicans and Democrats had become indistinguishable on issues including war and finance. "I'm going to build a third party," Carlson told the Columbia Journalism Review, adding that there should be a good-faith effort to figure out what benefits the country. He argued that the U.S. had become a one-party state posing as a democracy, because the two major parties were in lockstep solidarity on the issues he considered most important. Carlson also stressed that he did not intend to run for office himself, saying, "I don't want to be a candidate." Carlson has long opposed American military involvement in the Middle East and said in a statement to ABC News earlier this year that the decision to attack Iran was absolutely disgusting and evil. "Tucker has lost his way," Trump told ABC News at the time. "He's not MAGA. MAGA is saving our country. MAGA is making our country great again. MAGA is America First, and Tucker is none of those things. And Tucker is really not smart enough to understand that." Is this a challenge to Trump? If Green's movement were to evolve into a formal third party, it could create challenges for Trump by splintering part of the America First coalition that has underpinned his political success. However, Green did not explicitly link her post to Carlson's proposal for a third party, and there's no indication that a new party has been formally launched. Any impact on Trump's political standing would likely depend on whether such an effort attracted meaningful support beyond a vocal segment of his base. While third parties have historically struggled to gain traction in U.S. politics, facing steep structural barriers such as ballot access laws and the winner-take-all electoral systems, they can siphon votes from one of the two major parties, particularly in closely contested races. Map shows how Ukraine's drone war is closing in on Moscow by Ellie Cook and John Feng.
A new map has quietly appeared on the official website for Luberitsky's one of 36 districts bracketing Russia's capital city, Moscow. On the map, there are dozens of sites earmarked as bomb shelters, so residents just east of Moscow's main metropolitan area know where to run when Ukrainian drones loom and test the air defenses dotted around the capital. It's the latest sign of how Ukraine's intensified attacks on Moscow are being felt in the Kremlin, as Kiev launches an increasing number of unmanned aerial vehicles, laden with explosives hundreds of miles into Russian soil and toward the seat of Russian President Vladimir Putin's power. Ukraine has carried out 237 drone strikes on Moscow, on top of another 85 on the broader region, since January 2026, according to statistics from the Armed Conflict Location and Event Data, ACLED nonprofit. These attacks, numbering 322, already surpass the total tally of strikes Kiev launched on Moscow and the surrounding areas for the entirety of 2025, a 12-month period when Ukraine targeted Moscow and the Moscow region on 287 occasions, ACLED data showed. Kiev hopes to cut off Russia from vital sources of revenue, like its fuel exports, and also to hammer home the impact of the war to Russian residents as far removed from the Ukrainian front lines as Moscow, and foment opposition to the conflict. Ukraine has homed in on logistics hubs, oil depots, military bases, and warehouses used by Russia's largest online retailer, Wildberries, with ever more sophisticated and constantly upgraded drones. But they've also managed to keep the pressure on Russia's bloated economy. Fuel shortages coming hand in hand with

Moscow and the surrounding region, dipping to 67 throughout 2024. The count for 2026 doesn't include Kiev's most recent targeting of Moscow, when Russian authorities said nearly 400 drones flew toward the region overnight into July 28. A drone struck an apartment building in the town of Chekhov, south of the city, while another careened into an open area and sparked a fire, according to Moscow's regional governor Andrei Vorobov. Several residential buildings were damaged in towns surrounding Moscow, officials said, and a fire broke out at an oil depot south of the city, Russian independent media reported. Most of the drones were shot down far away from the capital. Moscow Mayor Sergei Sobyanin said, but 81 drones were destroyed close to Moscow. A game changer. In mid-June, Ukrainian drones hit an oil refinery in southeastern Moscow, sparking a major fire that caused residents to complain of oil rain. Lithuanian President Gitanas Nausėda described the attack at the time as a game changer. He said it brought the nearly 4.5 years of war back home to the Russian population. This is precisely Ukraine's objective. When our deep strikes were not reaching Moscow and St. Petersburg, Putin did not think much about it, Ukrainian President Volodymyr Zelensky said in early July. Where do the Russian elites live? Moscow and St. Petersburg, the two major cities, he added. Those places will be reached because that is where they make the decisions to kill us. St. Petersburg, Russia's second city and its former imperial capital, was targeted by Ukraine 5 times in 2025, according to ACLED. So far in 2026, however, more than 4 times this number of attacks on St. Petersburg have already been logged. Putin's goal from the very beginning of the full-scale war was to confine military operation within the territory of Ukraine. Alexander Mariskov, a member of Zelensky's Servant of the People Party, who chairs the Parliamentary Foreign Affairs Committee, told Newsweek, strikes against Moscow are tremendously embarrassing to him because it shows that he is not in control and is incapable to guarantee security in the capital of Russia. Mariskov said, we need to double down on such strikes. As Ukraine's defense industry has boomed, the country's military has regularly boasted of longer-range drone strikes, often involving hundreds of UAVs launching in a single night. Ukrainian factories are now able to pump out high numbers of drones fitted with more accurate guidance systems, which gives Kiev the equipment to menace Moscow, said Ukrainian MP Oleg Dunda. But Ukraine is also contending with Russia's own strike campaign. The Kremlin has frequently launched barrages of ballistic missiles at the country's major cities, while Ukraine struggles to source the scarce, expensive interceptor missiles needed to knock out these advanced, fast-traveling weapons before they slam into population centers. Russia struck a drone-making factory in southwestern Kiev in late July, Russian state media reported. It later emerged that the facility destroyed in the ballistic missile attack was owned by a U.S.-registered defense company. The company made precision deep-strike drones, according to The Guardian. This term refers to hitting targets far beyond the front lines of a conflict. We have developed our military capabilities and have increased a range of our strikes considerably, and these strikes create a powerful impetus to force Putin into negotiating in earnest, Marizoko said. GOP defense hawk says Congress still lacks key Iran war details, by Steve Malman. As President Donald Trump signals that a potential agreement with Iran may be within reach, one of the Republican Party's most prominent national security voices says Congress is still not receiving enough information about the conflict from the administration. Representative Mike Turner of Ohio, a member of the House Armed Services Committee and former chairman of the House Intelligence Committee, said Sunday that lawmakers remain dissatisfied with the level of information being provided about the war in Iran

other major national security issues. Speaking on CBS News Face the Nation, the congressman was asked by host Margaret Brennan whether he was satisfied with the information Congress has received from the administration since lawmakers began raising concerns about war briefings earlier this year. The administration could be sharing more with Congress, Turner said. I don't think anybody is satisfied with the level of information we're receiving. Although it is a dynamic conflict, both the House and Senate have registered that the Pentagon needs to be sharing more information with Congress. Congress wants more information. Turner's comments are notable because he has generally supported the administration's objectives in Iran and remains one of the GOP's more hawkish voices on national security issues. During Sunday's interview, he defended Trump's overall strategy and rejected suggestions that the president was pursuing a flawed deal with Tehran simply to end an increasingly unpopular conflict. I don't think it's cutting a flawed deal, Turner said, arguing that Iran has suffered economically and militarily and will ultimately have to make concessions on its nuclear program and the Strait of Hormuz. The Ohio Republicans' concerns instead focused on transparency and congressional oversight. The issue has been a recurring source of frustration among lawmakers. Earlier this year, members of the House Armed Services Committee from both parties complained about the level of detail they were receiving from administration officials regarding U.S. goals and operations in Iran. In March, Turner criticized Pentagon officials during a committee hearing and said lawmakers wanted more information about the White House's decision-making. Turner reiterated those concerns in May, saying that congressional leaders were unhappy with the information being provided about strategy and ongoing operations. He told a security conference at the time that no one is satisfied with the level of information being shared with Congress. Those concerns resurfaced Sunday when Turner suggested lawmakers still want more details about developments involving Iran, Ukraine, and broader defense policy. Turner's comments are not the only signs of Republican concern over the administration's handling of the conflict. Last month, Senator Tom Tillis of North Carolina said Defense Secretary Pete Hegseth had lost my confidence, citing concerns about Pentagon leadership and management as questions mounted about the duration and costs of the war. Trump defended Hegseth at the time, saying the defense secretary had done a great job. Unaddressed cyber threats and ongoing oversight concerns. Turner made another disclosure during Sunday's interview when he said Congress has not been informed which states may have been affected by suspected cyber attacks targeting water systems. Federal officials have warned utilities in multiple states, like Minnesota, to guard against potential intrusions, with U.S. officials investigating whether Iran may be responsible. When asked about the cyber attacks targeting Minnesota's water systems, Trump on Friday rejected reports that Iran was behind it, saying instead he believes state officials are at fault, despite investigators reportedly examining evidence of a possible Tehran link. We heard in Minnesota there was a cyber attack and they blame it on Iran. I don't think so, Trump told reporters during a cabinet meeting at Camp David. I think I blame it on Minnesota because they're grossly incompetent. The president also dismissed the possibility that Tehran would be interested in targeting the state's water infrastructure, saying Iran should be so lucky. Iran's got bigger problems than worrying about Minnesota. When asked by Brennan on Sunday whether the lawmakers had been told which states were impacted, Turner replied, "We certainly have not been informed at this time." Turner also argued that adversaries such as Russia, China, North Korea, and Iran view civilian infrastructure as legitimate targets. One thing that we have to acknowledge is that our adversaries, Russia, China, North Korea, Iran, look at the critical infrastructure that support our civilian infrastructure, like water, are seen as valid military targets by our adversaries, he said. And so these need to be monitored. They need to be hardened. Turner's remarks on the Iran war
came at a pivotal moment in the conflict. Trump said over the weekend that he had agreed to cancel planned strikes against Iran for now, citing a potential diplomatic opening while maintaining that any further agreement would need to address Iran's nuclear ambitions and the reopening of the Strait of Hormuz. For Turner, however, the administration's diplomatic and military strategy does not eliminate Congress's oversight role. While the congressman remains supportive of Trump's broader approach, his latest comments suggest that months after lawmakers first began voicing concerns, congressional frustration over access to information about the Iran conflict remains unresolved. China sending weapons to Iran despite Trump's faith in Xi, by Micah McCartney. A Chinese company is set to supply Iran with hundreds of portable anti-air missile systems as the Islamic Republic seeks to rebuild air defenses devastated by United States and Israeli strikes, according to Reuters. The report comes just days after U.S. President Donald Trump reiterated that Chinese leader Xi Jinping had assured him Chinese firms would not arm Tehran. While China is a close political ally of the Iranian government and has repeatedly condemned the U.S.-Israeli strikes since they began on February 28, Beijing has limited its direct involvement in the conflict, instead engaging in behind-the-scenes diplomacy and, according to Reuters and other media reports, providing Iran with satellite imagery of U.S. military targets around the Gulf. Delivery within weeks report Iran and Zongqing Baoshang International Investment have signed a $60 to $70 million deal for 300 to 400 shoulder-fired manned portable air defense systems. Reuters cited sources familiar with the matter who spoke anonymously because of the sensitivity of the sale. The Hong Kong-based company was said to be serving as an intermediary for the Chinese supplier. The shipment would include Chinese-made FN-16 and QW-12 shoulder-mounted missile systems. Beijing-based Zongqing Baoshang Group, the parent company of Zongqing Baoshang International Investment, did not immediately respond to Newsweek's emailed request for comment. According to the plan approved by the parties, the weapons would first be flown from Urumqi in western China's Xinjiang region to Pakistan and then transported to Iran. The sources told Reuters they did not clarify whether the second leg of the journey would be by air or road. The exact quantities, delivery schedule, and other details remain subject to change, the sources said. China's foreign ministry dismissed the report as completely groundless, Reuters said. The public relations wing of Pakistan's military called it absolutely concocted and false. As the president stated, nothing that any outside actor is doing to help Iran is in any way increasing their ability to target Americans, a White House official told Newsweek. Trump says Xi promised no weapons. During Trump's state visit to Beijing in May, Xi told him he would not under any circumstances give or sell weapons to the Islamic Republic of Iran, and that statement included Chinese companies. The U.S. president wrote in a Truth Social post on July 24th, adding that Russian President Vladimir Putin had also assured him Moscow was not supplying Tehran with weapons. The U.S. again suspended its aerial campaign against Iran on Saturday, local time, to allow space for diplomacy after 13 days of strikes launched in response to Iranian attacks on commercial shipping in the Strait of Hormuz and the U.S.-associated targets across the Gulf. And that's all the time we have for today.

0: in the People's Pharmacy Health Headlines. At high doses, non-steroidal anti-inflammatory drugs like diclofenac, ibuprofen, or naproxen may increase the risk of kidney problems. The study that revealed this used de-identified medical records of more than 750,000 active-duty U.S. Army soldiers. Consequently, these were active young and middle-aged adults. During the time of the study, from 2011 through 2014, nearly 18% of these soldiers got a prescription for 1 to 7 doses of an NSAID pain reliever in a month. Another 16% were prescribed more than 7 doses in a month. Fewer than 1% of these people were subsequently diagnosed with acute or chronic kidney disease. Nevertheless, the rate of kidney trouble was about 20% higher among people who had received high-dose NSAIDs than among those who had taken none. The authors described the increased risk as modest but statistically significant.
1: Another class of drugs that can lead to kidney injury is proton pump inhibitors. A data mining initiative of the FDA's Adverse Event Reporting System analyzed kidney-related side effects among 43,000 people who took a drug such as esomeprazole, lansoprazole, or omeprazole. Approximately 8,000 people taking a histamine 2 blocker such as ranitidine or famotidine served as controls, since they take these drugs for similar symptoms. The researchers found that 5.6% of people on PPIs alone had a kidney-related side effect, while only 0.7% of those on H2 blockers did. Chronic kidney disease was 28 times more likely, and acute kidney injury was 4 times more likely among people taking PPIs. While this analysis shows association, not causation, there are previous studies linking PPIs and kidney damage.
0: There's growing concern about a mysterious infectious disease that has been spreading among the wild deer population for decades. Scientists call it CWD, or chronic wasting disease. Hunters refer to this condition as zombie deer disease. It can also affect elk and moose. The CDC reports that this infectious disease has spread to wildlife in 24 states and 2 Canadian provinces. CWD was first detected in Colorado among captive deer in the 1960s and in the wild deer population in the 1980s. It's now affecting deer in the Midwest, Southwest, and some parts of the East Coast. The disease appears to be caused by a prion infection reminiscent of mad cow disease. An infectious disease expert at the University of Minnesota has warned that hunters who eat contaminated deer meat may eventually develop the human equivalent of chronic wasting disease.
1: Shoulder replacement surgery is becoming increasingly common. Now researchers writing in the BMJ say that patients should be warned that the risks are higher than originally thought. The investigators reviewed hospital and mortality records in the UK. When men between 50 and 59 have this type of shoulder surgery, 1 in 4 will need further surgery on that shoulder within 5 years. In addition, older people who underwent this kind of surgical procedure experienced high rates of serious adverse events. 1 in 9 older women and 1 in 5 older men had an infection, major blood clot, heart attack or stroke, or died within 3 months. The authors of the study encouraged their colleagues to counsel patients about the risks as well as the benefits of this kind of surgery.
0: Drug interactions are a serious hazard in hospitals and the community. If patients receive prescriptions for incompatible medications, they can experience severe side effects that may even be life-threatening. Electronic medical records are intended to warn prescribers and pharmacists about potentially dangerous interactions, but many do so indiscriminately. The result is something called alert fatigue. If clinicians receive too many warnings, they may not pay attention to the really important ones. A team at St. Jude Children's Research Hospital reviewed their alert system. They removed unnecessary alerts and provided additional information to the most important ones. After they finished, they tracked clinicians' reactions. Alert overrides dropped by 40%. One important change linked alerts to the patient's laboratory data, making them much more targeted. And that's the health news from the People's Pharmacy this week.
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0: presenting for the first time in radio the amazing interplanetary adventures of Flash Gordon and Dale Arden. These thrilling adventures come to you as they are pictured each Sunday in the Comic Weekly, the world's greatest pictorial supplement of humor and adventure. The Comic Weekly, now printed in 32 tabloid-sized pages, each page in full four colors, is distributed everywhere as a part of your Hearst Sunday newspaper. Racing high above the earth, comfortably seated in a Flash Gordon, internationally famous athlete, looks admiringly across the aisle at Dale Arden. Hands of both are intent on the terrible destruction which for many months has been approaching the earth with terrific speed. The new planet hurtling through space directly in the path of the earth. Suddenly there's a violent jar. The plane lurches into a spinning nosedive. Flash Gordon him across the aisle to the frightened girl. He gathers her in his arms and leaps free of the falling plane, and pulling the rip cord of his parachute, glides to earth.
1: Don't be frightened, Dale. The plane has crashed, but we're safe.
2: Yes.
1: Hold fast. We're landing now.
3: Careful. Easy.
1: There. Yes. Dale?
2: Yes.
1: Good.
2: Oh, look, Flash. There's a round steel tower. Where can we be?
1: Why, that's the laboratory of the great scientist, Dr. Hans Barkov. He's coming this way. I'll call him to help us.
4: I hope you'll pardon us for breaking in on you so unceremoniously, Doctor, but you see, we had to bail out.
5: I know you for what you are. Spy! Come to me. Keep up. But I have the answer to that. Come with me.
1: Put that gun away, Professor Doc.
6: The man is mad, Dale. We'll have to humor him.
1: All right, Professor. All right. We'll come with you.
5: Larger into this tower.
1: All right, all right.
5: Well, now, we are in my rocket ship, and in 10 seconds, away to the new planet. We will all die. Die for

0: old man. His rocket ship is rushing away from the Earth with the speed of light. Right into the path of the new planet.
1: Hold tight, Dale. We'll escape somewhere.
2: To the new planet. To the new planet. We three will save the Earth.
1: Dr. Zarka, there's still time to bring your path of the new planet.
3: No. What will you gain for France if we're all killed in the crash?
2: I know who you are, Flash Gordon. Your trained strength will not save you. Only my mind, the mind of Zarkov, his scientist, can save you. Can save any human soul upon the Earth.
0: Be careful, Flash. He's reaching for the controls.
1: Stand aside, Dr. Zarkov.
2: Feel it. The gravitation pull of the new planet. We crash in 5 seconds.

The rocket ship hits the planet. Doctors Rockoff and Dale are thrown from the rocket ship unconscious. Flash is thrown clear of the wreckage and lands on his feet uninjured. He rushes to the side of the unconscious girl, picks her up, and starts to carry her toward the distant towers of a city on this weird new planet. Suddenly, strange soldiers armed with ray guns appear, and capturing Dale and Flash, force them to come with them to the throne room of Ming the Merciless, Emperor of Mongol and supreme ruler of the universe.

0: thou exalted me, the majesty of Mungo, supreme ruler of all the peoples of the new planet, thy slave Zalusi.
1: Slave, bring forward the earth people.
0: Thy slaves obey, O me the merciless.
2: Take your hands off me.
3: I'm no slave. As a free man and an equal.
1: So, Earthman, you are the free man and equal. Throw him to the red monkey man in the arena. With the force of this free man, my equal.
0: There is thy freedom, Earthman. Now you go into the arena to meet the red monkey men of Mongol.
2: No, wait. Don't worry there. Remember me? I'll show you that I, a free man from the earth, am more than a match for your brainless red monkey men. Flash reaches the bottom step leading to the arena. He leaps and swings at the... Then, grasping the falling man beast under the armpit, Flash twirls him around and the others in all directions. Fearing that his monkey men will all be killed, orders his soldiers to destroy the gun. In the midst of the confusion, Princess Aura, the beautiful young daughter of Emperor Ming, calls to Flash.
4: Quick, brave Earthman, this way, here to my balcony.
2: Flash leaps to the royal balcony and joins the gorgeously jeweled princess, who commands the slaves to keep back, while she takes Flash through a secret door and into a passage leading to a private elevator. The two get in, and Aura closes the door and presses the switch.
3: Who are you, beautiful maiden?
4: I am the princess, only daughter of Ming the Merciless.
3: Princess, I owe you my life.
4: You are brave and handsome. You must not die so young. I have never seen anyone like you, Earthman.
3: Where I come from, Princess, there are many stronger men and better looking. But tell me, Princess, where are you taking me?
4: I am taking you to the private landing frames of my own rocket car. There you will be safe. You have arrived, Earthman. Get in this rocket car. No one can harm you here.
2: The princess,
5: they are left.
4: That is why you are in my private rocket car, Earthman.
5: Why, what do you mean?
4: They are then shall never be rescued by you.
5: The princess!
4: And for you, Earthman, you shall love me or die.

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1: Your companion, Flash Gordon, has escaped, but not for long. My men will soon capture him.
2: What are you going to do with me, Emperor Ming?
1: Pleasing to me, Earth Woman, you will become my wife.
2: Never! I don't love you!
1: We men of Mungo have no human traits, no love, no mercy, no kindness. Whether you love me or not makes no difference. You shall become my wife as soon as the ceremony can be arranged.
3: Go on, Majesty, look into the spatograph. Our city is being bombarded by the space gyros of the Lion Men.
1: The Lion Men! Order the entire space fleet to the attack!

0: In the terrific battle which takes place between Emperor Ming's space fleet and the gyros of the Lion Men, the attacking... The rocket ship in which Flash Gordon has been held captive is destroyed, and Flash is thrown to the ground unconscious. He opens his eyes to find himself staring up into the great bearded face of Thune, Prince of the Lion Men. Thune lets his great sword fall as he sees Flash Gordon's white skin.
1: Who art thou, white-skinned youth? Speak, answer me before I cleave thy white body in pieces. Art thou a new kind of soldier of Ming the Merciless?
2: I am the sworn enemy of that fiend Emperor Ming of Mongol. He has captured a girl who is from the Earth, like myself. I live only to rescue her.
1: An Earthman, thou sayest.
2: Yes.
1: And an enemy of Ming the Merciless.
2: That's right. Tell me, are you friend or enemy?
1: I am Thune, Prince of the Lion Men, hereditary enemies of the men of Mongol. If thou wilt accept me as thy friend, Earthman, I will gladly join thee against Merciless.
2: Here's my hand on it, then, Prince Thune.
1: Good. What is thy name, Earthman?
2: I am called Flash Gordon upon the Earth, Your Highness.
1: Call me Thune, friend, and I will call thee Flash.
2: Friend Thune, you know how we can gain admittance to the palace that we may rescue Dale Arden?
1: Come. I will show thee a secret way into the palace.
2: Good.
1: The Emperor Ming is away pursuing my gyro fleet. We may be able to rescue the Earth girl.

0: Flash Gordon and his powerful newfound friend go first to the space gyro of Prince Thune, and there they gaze intently into the thought projector, in which they not only see Dale Arden the captive, but they also have revealed to them a secret way leading to the throne room of the palace. The secret passage is known as the Tunnel of Terror because of the deadly beasts which lie within its gloomy walls. Flash and his new friend Prince Thune finally find themselves within the palace. A door with great steel bolts stands before them.
1: Quick, Thune! This door must lead directly into the center of the palace.
2: For my palace, I should say that beyond this door is the great throne room of the Emperor Ming.
1: All right, then. Here we go. There. All right, Thune. It is the throne room.
2: Yes. This great statue before us is the god of death, which stands at the top of the altar step, directly behind the throne of the Emperor.
1: Listen. Oh, what's that?
2: By the great god Tao, with his royal wedding procession, Ming the Merciless, taking another bride.
1: Coming up the altar steps soon. Around the idol.
2: But if around the idol means death, thou must not.
1: Come back. Come back, Flash. Thune, save yourself. I'm going to the rescue of my Earth friend, Dale Arden. He's being forced into a marriage with Ming the Merciless.
2: Prince Thune of the Lion Men does not save himself at the expense of his friend. If thou must die, I will die fighting with thee.
1: Dale! This way, Dale! There! Quiet! Hold out! This way, Dale!
2: Down this passage, Earth Maiden. As fast as thou canst run,
1: Quick Thune. They're swarming up your descent. Help me topple the idol over on them. Now, one, two, three.
0: With a grinding crash, the giant idol topples over on the onrushing soldiers of Ming the Merciless, killing those in front and throwing into confusion the whole company. Flash Gordon and Prince Thune, with Dale between, pass into the secret passage beneath the idol. The way becomes steeper. They slip. Down, down, 100 feet or more into a whirling underground river. They're swept along down a raging current and over the falls into a lake. With the powerful strokes of the champion swimmer, Flash sets out for the shore, towing Dale by the hair. They reach the shore, and as Flash reaches down to drag Dale to safety, he screams and disappears beneath the calm surface of the lake, clutched in two powerful green, scaly arms. With no thought of his own safety, Flash Gordon dives to Dale's rescue and finds an adventure stranger than any which has gone before. Follow the thrilling adventures of Flash Gordon and Dale Arden each Sunday in your Hearst Sunday newspaper. You will find them graphically portrayed in full-colored pictures in the Comic Weekly. Only in the Comic Weekly can you follow the escapades of the Captain Yammer Kid, those perennial rascals, or thrill to the adventures of King of the Royal Mountain. In the Comic Weekly can you enjoy the good, clean fun of Bringing Up Father, Billy the Toiler, Way Out West, The Little King, or in the language of his hillbilly friends, go clean catawampus over the bodacious goings-on of Barney Google. Your old friend Skippy and all his little pals are waiting for you in the Comic Weekly, along with Pinky, Molly, and Pat, in their great adventure story, Radio Patrol. Then there is Ace Drummond, the Demon Aviator, Johnny Round the World, and many, many others. Be sure you get this big 32-page, all-color Comic Weekly supplement with your copy of next Sunday's Hearst newspaper. And don't fail to listen again next week to the continuation of the amazing interplanetary adventures of Flash Gordon and...

0: presenting the amazing interplanetary adventures of Flash Gordon and Dale Arden. These thrilling adventures come to you as they are pictured each Sunday in the Comic Weekly, the world's greatest pictorial supplement of humor and adventure. The Comic Weekly, now printed in 32 tabloid-sized pages, each page in full four colors, is distributed everywhere as an integral part of your Hearst Sunday newspaper. Last week, you may remember, Flash Gordon and Dale Arden saved the Earth from destruction by shooting a rocket at a planet which threatened to collide with it. They became marooned on the planet called Mongo. The Emperor, Ming the Merciless, ordered Flash killed and commanded Dale to marry him. The royal princess, loving Flash, saved him. Soon, Prince of the Lion Men helped Flash prevent Ming from marrying Dale by breaking up the marriage ceremony and escaping underground. Now we continue the story. Flash and Dale are captured by the Shark Men. Princess Aura appears and again saves Flash, who in turn tries to free Dale. But Soon's father, searching for his princely son, captures the princess and Flash. Rather than remain a captive, the proud Aura hurls herself over the cliff, only to be caught by the terrible leaves of a constrictor plant. Listen to our aid.
1: Oh.
2: Don't struggle, Princess Aura. I'll free you.
1: Oh, honey, the leaves are crushing me.
2: I'll cut them with my thorns.
1: Oh, be careful. Oh, be careful, Flash. The plant may catch you.
2: This devilish plant.
1: Oh, Flash, it caught you too.
2: Yes, I didn't think it could. Cuff rate.
1: What shall we do now?
2: I don't know. Yet.
1: Oh, Flash.
2: What is it, Princess? Are you in pain?
1: No. Look down there. The door in the cliff has opened.
2: Yes, okay. The soldiers coming up. Strange-looking guns. Those your father's men?
1: No, I never saw them before. They must have seen us coming to make us captive.
2: Well, at least they'll get us out of the clutches of this terrible plant.
3: Soldiers! Get that plant and kill it. But don't injure its victims. I want them brought to me alive.
2: Don't be afraid, Princess. Those men will catch you.
3: Ready to catch her men? Now, the other one.
2: Here I come.
1: We're safe on the ground. But what will happen now?
2: Count the leader of those soldiers.
3: Soldiers, you did that well. Princess Aura.
1: Yes. How do you know me? I do not know you.
3: I know your father.
1: Oh,
3: what's this? Another white stranger?
4: Yes, Prince Baron.
3: Blindfold him and prepare our other white prisoner for the ordeal of the poisoned daggers.
4: As you command, Prince Baron.
1: What are you going to do with me?
3: Guard, take the princess to my quarters.
4: As you command, Prince Baron.
3: Here comes our other white prisoner. Perhaps you know him, youth.
2: How can I tell? He's got a hood over his head. I can't see his face.
3: He says he is from the Earth. I suppose you are from there, too?
2: I am.
3: I don't believe you. But no matter. Our hiding place must remain a secret, so both of you must die. Are the white prisoners prepared, guard?
4: They are, Prince Baron. Their left forearms are tied together.
3: And the poison daggers. Are they ready?
5: Yes, sir.
3: Good. Now listen, prisoners. I am dipping these two daggers in dragon's blood. The slightest scratch from these blades means certain death. Guard, give these to the prisoners. On the count of three, you will commence fighting. One, two, three.
0: As Prince Baron utters the word, Flash steps back, jerking his mysterious antagonist off balance. He flings aside his dagger. Then he causes his opponent to drop his poisoned weapon. Picking up the dagger, Flash sending him to his opponent, and as the two whip off their blindfolds and reveal themselves to each other, Flash Gordon, Dr. Zarko!
3: So you do know each other?
2: I should say we do. I'm mighty glad to see you, Doctor. I thought you were dead after our rocket crashed on this planet.
6: I was badly hurt, Flash. These fellows, they picked me up and brought me here. They made me act as their servant. Well, we saved the Earth, didn't we, lad?
2: We certainly did, Doctor. Now, Prince Baron, maybe you'll believe that we are from the Earth. This man was the most brilliant scientist in the world. He was
3: Stop! My admiration for both of you is boundless. I would be honored to have you shake my hand and call me friend.
2: A friend?
3: Yes.
2: Why, of course. Here's my hand.
6: And mine.
3: Good. Now come to my quarters. My friend, I have invented an electric mole with which I intend to burrow underground into the palace of Ming the Merciless and overthrow his tyrannical government. Are you with me?
5: Certainly. You bet we are. We've got to rescue Dale and Thune from that fiend.
3: Princess Sora, you heard what I plan to do?
1: Yes. Please take me back to my father's palace with you.
3: You? Why, it's because of you that I am a hunted man with a price on my head. You will remain here as my prisoner. Come, my friends. Come.
1: Oh, I will I. Start.
3: What is it?
1: What is your name?
3: Rangel, my princess.
1: Rangel. I thought I recognized your face. You fled into exile from my father's guard when you were caught stealing.
3: Yes.
1: Listen, Rangel.
3: Princess.
1: If you will help me warn my father of what those men plan to do, I will make you not only wealthy, but also a duke.
3: For once so lovely, my princess, how could I refuse? Come with me.
0: Unaware of what has happened in the hiding place and racing underground toward the palace of Ming the Merciless and their electric mole, Prince Baron, Dr. Zarkov, and Flash Gordon encounter a fierce Bracco, or armor-plated dragon. Flash climbs out of the mole and gives battle, saving his companions. For this, Prince Baron promises that if they succeed in overthrowing Ming, Flash will be made a Prince of Mongo, and anything he desires will be his. Finally, the electric mole breaks through the floor of the central hall of Ming's palace. The door opens and the trio emerge from the metal burrowing machine.
3: Come, my friends. We have arrived.
6: Ah, so we have. What is our next move, Prince Barry?
3: This is the central Ming palace. We go up those stairs, Dr. Zarkov, and surprise the inner guard.
5: Prince Barry, look.
3: Ming's armored men.
5: We've been betrayed.
3: Yes.
5: But how could the news have reached here before us?
6: Let us get our ray gun.
3: It's no use, Doctor. The armor of those soldiers is ray-proof.
6: Here comes Ming the Merciless. It is High Priest.
5: There. Thank heavens he's all right.
7: Welcome back to my palace, Flash Gordon. And welcome to your companions. Soldiers, lash them to that pillar over there and execute them.
1: Oh, Flash, darling. I love you so much.
5: Dale, my dear. We did our best to save you, but we've been betrayed. I guess they have us now.
1: Let them shoot. They'll kill me, too. And we'll be together forever.
7: Very well, Dale Arden. You can have him in death. Captain, proceed with the execution.
5: Shoot, you yellow dog. We aren't afraid to die.
6: Ready? Hold your fire.
5: Doggy.
7: What does this mean? If you were not the High Priestess, I would have your tongue torn out for your insolence.
8: I ask you, remember, sire, according to the sacred writ of Tao, even a traitor has the right to choose between the firing squad and the terrible test.
7: True, Doggy. And on second thought, he... death would furnish us with greater amusement.
8: Yes, sire. We must abide by this sacred writ. And then, too, I see no reason why the girl should be killed.
7: Captain,
6: fire.
7: Release the prisoners.
6: Yeah.
7: They shall undergo the terrible test. First, bring them over to the city.
6: All right, come on.
7: This is the test of the torture pit. Flash Gordon, you and Baron will stand on each end of the narrow platform and with long whips try to topple each other into the pit where a surprise will be awaiting you. Take your places.
0: The two mount the platform. Flash ducks as Prince Baron's whip winds over his head and Flash's whip hits Baron with such force as to knock him off balance and into the pit. Dropping his whip, Flash leaps after him. As he throws the unconscious form of Prince Baron over his shoulder and prepares to climb out, a transparent metal sheet silently slides over the top of the pit, trapping them. At the same time, Flash hears a growl, and looking around, he sees three snarling tigrons. Placing Prince Baron on the floor, Flash turns on the fierce beast. The first one charges. Leaping high in the air, Flash comes down on the tigron's back with a powerful wrench, breaks its neck. Instantly, the other two tigrons leap at each other to fight for the possession of the body. Furiously, the battle rages. Finally, both animals are down, wounded unto death. Then Prince Baron regains consciousness.
3: Where are we?
5: Oh, all right, Prince Baron.
3: Yes.
5: We're in the pit. They trapped us with that transparent metal lid.
3: And you saved us from these beasts. Oh, you are superb, Flash.
5: That was easier than figuring how we're going to get out of here.
9: Look up there. And soon, just in time. Soon, roll that metal lid back.
5: Now to the end of the fence.
9: There. He's going. We're free.
5: Come along.
0: Meanwhile, in the temple of Tao, Ming and Dale are about to be married by Zogi, the high priest.
7: By now, Dale Arden, my saber-toothed tyrants have torn your ear all to pieces.
1: Oh, poor Flash. He died trying to save me. Nothing
7: wrong. Ah, here comes Zogi to perform the ceremony.
8: Mighty Ming, ruler of Mongo and the universe, does your supreme intelligence take this earth woman to be your wife and empress of Mongo?
7: I must certainly do.
8: And you, Dale Arden, you take this just and brilliant man to be your lord and master?
1: I don't care what happens now.
8: As you have accepted each other in matrimony before the great god Sao, I pronounce
10: Wait,
8: you...
10: Stop.
1: The idol speaks.
10: I, Sao, forbid this marriage.
7: It is a trick. Fool. A stone idol cannot talk. Zogi, bring back the statue.
8: At once, sire.
7: Black Gordon.
1: No, darling. He told me you were dead.
8: The Earthman and two companions alive.
7: Go, God. Shoot them down. The marriage must go on.
1: Wait.
7: Sire, the sacred writ say you cannot execute a man who has passed the test of the Tigran. Guard, drop your weapons or Tao will curse you all.
8: What?
7: You dare defy me?
8: I only quote the sacred. As high priest, it is my duty to interpret and enforce its dictates.
7: Stop! Give me your sword. Zogi, I will stop your jabbering mouth forever.
1: No! Oh, how awful. He's killed the high priest.
7: Carry the body away, God.
1: Bless me, darling. I thought I had lost you.
5: Never, as long as I have strength in these two arms, a breath of light in my body.
7: Thou forbid me to slay you, eh? Well, Tao and I will both laugh while you rabble slave in the prison city of the Hawkmen.
4: Death would be more desirable.
7: As for you, Dale Arden, you shall be taught to act like my empress.
0: Doomed to a fate worse than death among the cruel Hawkmen, what terrifying adventures await our friends? 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Don't miss the comic weekly next Sunday. All your friends will be there. Besides Flash Gordon and Arden, you'll find King of the Royal Mounted waiting to thrill you with another chapter in his adventures of the great Northwest. Good old Jiggs and Maggie in Bringing Up Father. Your old pal Skippy, Billy the Toiler, Ace Drummond, Johnny Round the World, The Little King, Radio Patrol, they'll all be waiting to entertain you. Of course, those irresponsible Captain Yammer kids are on deck with a new prank on their friends. How can they think of all those tricks? And as for Barney Google, well, I'm afraid I'll have to agree with Snuffy Smith that Google seems a bit tetched in the haze. Remember, they're all in the Comic Weekly next Sunday. 32 pages of colored pictures. Be sure to get your copy of the Hearst Sunday newspaper next Sunday, containing this big 32-page comic weekly. And remember, we have a date next week for another chapter in the amazing interplanetary adventures of Flash Gordon and Dale Arden.

0: presenting the amazing interplanetary adventures of Flash Gordon. These thrilling adventures come to you as they are pictured each Sunday in the Comic Weekly, the world's greatest pictorial supplement of humor and adventure. The Comic Weekly, now printed in 32 tabloid-sized pages, each page in full four colors, is distributed everywhere as an integral part of your Hearst Sunday newspaper. For the benefit of those who may know the earlier episode, here is the story to date. Flash Gordon, internationally famous American athlete, his beautiful American sweetheart, Dale Arden, and Dr. Zarkov, a great scientist, left the Earth on a rocket ship. They crashed on the planet Mongo and were captured by Ming the Merciless, the cruel emperor of Mongo, who commanded Dale Arden to marry him and ordered that Flash be killed. But Flash escaped through the help of Emperor Ming's beautiful daughter, Aura, who fell deeply in love with him and proposed marriage. This Flash refused, saying he loved Dale Arden. Flash then met Thune, the powerful, huge, bearded prince of the Lion Men, and Prince Baron, a former member of Emperor Ming's court. Joined by Dr. Zarkov, these four friends plotted to overthrow the government of Emperor Ming and rescue Dale Arden. They were almost successful, but at the last moment, with victory practically within their grasp, were recaptured by Emperor Ming's soldiers, and the four friends, together with Dale Arden, were condemned to a fate far worse than death. Securely bound, they were placed on a gyro ship and sent as slaves to the prison city of Hawkmen. Now we continue the story. The prison ship carrying our friends roars through the stratosphere on the way to the prison city of the Hawkmen. In the cell room, Flash and Prince Thune work feverishly on each other's bonds.
1: Can you get the knot untied, Prince Thune?
2: It is almost loosened, Flash. Just another twist. There. Thou art free.
1: Thanks. Now I'll set you free. If we work fast, we may be able to release Zarkov and Baron and get control of the ship.
2: Good. As soon as thou canst loose my bonds, I will help thee capture the guard and take his keys when he makes his rounds.
1: There. There, the rope's undone.
2: Hark. I hear the guard approaching.
1: Put your hands behind your back like this and lie still until he bends over to give us food. Then we'll overpower it. All right, now. Here he comes.
3: Here is your food, prisoner.
1: Now, friend Thune.
4: What? There. I have him fast.
1: Take his keys.
4: Stop squirming, fellow. I'll give you something to squirm about.
1: Now, I've got his keys, Thune. Now to save Dale, Baron, and Zarkov.
4: Look out!
2: What was that?
1: We must have struck something. Are you all right, Thune?
2: Yes. And thou, friend?
1: I'm okay.
3: Flash Gordon.
1: Here. Prince Thune and I are in here. And you are free.
2: Yes. And how didst thou gain thy liberty, friend?
5: The crash broke the lock on our cell door. Come quickly. We must go to the control cabin and see about the girl.
1: Yes, hurry. This way. Dale. Where are you? Dale.
6: I'm here.
1: Are you all right, Dale?
6: Curse you, girl. Let go of me. I've got to call Ming on the space phone.
4: Send this to Ming with my regards.
3: He won't be able to transmit your message for quite some time, lad.
5: Let's get out of here.
3: Let the others go soon. I need your great strength to help me remove the valuable scientific apparatus from the ship.
5: Come, Flash. Come, Dale. We have no time to lose.
7: Here with you, Baron.
3: Soon. Trench those spacecraft from their sockets. I will take this space compass.
2: What else wouldst thou like to have removed, friend?
3: That is enough for this trip. Come on outside.
2: Where are our friends Baron and Flash and Dale?
3: They must have gone into the forest over yonder. What is that rushing sound?
2: By the great god Talo. Look up there. Hawkmen! Run, friends! Run for your life!
0: Pennants flying, lances held in readiness, a squadron of savage Hawkmen hurtle from the skies. They seize Thune and Zarkov and sweep them into the air. While in the forest, numb with horror, Flash, Dale, and Baron watch their friends carried away toward a city suspended in space, the prison city of Hawkmen.
1: There they go with Thune and Zarkov.
5: And that, friend, is the end of them.
6: What do you mean, Baron?
5: No man captured by the Hawkmen has lived to tell about it.
6: How terrible.
7: You'll see about that, Baron.
6: It's hopeless, Flash. Look, their city drifts high in the heavens.
7: held up by powerful light beams.
5: What are we going to do now?
1: Let's go back to the wrecked ship. We may be able to fix it.
5: I'm afraid the ship is beyond repair, Flash. But perhaps it won't do any harm to Steve.
7: Flash, I see a wrecking sound.
1: Why, it's a rocket ship bearing down on us.
5: It's going to land.
1: Ow! Made a perfect landing. I wonder who the pilot is.
5: A girl is getting out. She's holding a ray pistol.
1: Why, it's Princess Order. Well, Princess, this is a surprise.
8: I followed you to give you your last chance, Flash Gordon.
7: What do you mean?
8: Keep out of this, day, Laden. He knows what I mean.
1: I suppose you still want to marry
8: him. Yes. Marry me and the Empire is yours. And your friends are free.
1: And if I refuse?
8: The Hawkmen, with my aid, will kill all of you. You shall never marry this Earth girl, Dale Arden.
1: My dear princess, if I must make a choice, I choose Dale and death.
7: Well, darling.
1: Good for you, Flash.
7: You have signed our death warrant. I don't care as long as we are together.
1: I'm glad, dear. That's just how I feel.
8: Very well. You have made your choice. I go to the Hawkmen.
5: Well, there goes the haughty beauty. In an hour, every Hawkman and Mungo will be after us.
0: Prince Baron's prophecy comes true. He, Flash, and Dale are captured by the Hawkmen and dragged before the throne of their king, mighty Voltan. There the prisoners find Aura leaning on the arm of the great throne, while King Voltan explains to her,
2: The laws of Mungo allow you to judge the fate of one of these prisoners, Princess. The others belong to me.
8: I'll take the yellow-haired youth. Make you pay for spawning me. Incidentally, by torturing him, I can also torture the Earth girl.
2: So be it. Take the man to the torture chamber.
7: No, no, I beg you, kill me, but stay at last.
2: Let the girl stay with me. So, you're in love with his youth, eh?
7: In love with him? Why, just because I begged for Flash's life doesn't mean I love him.
2: Oh?
7: He's but a youth. You, Impressive Majesty, you are a man.
2: Ah, my pretty bird, you have discernment. I took you at your face value, but I see I was wrong. You have an unusual appreciation of men.
7: Thank you, Impressive Majesty. I can also appreciate compliments.
2: Soon I shall show you how your friends have failed to stand the rigors of the talk.

0: Flash is all for rebelling. He throws a shovel full of flaming radium at a guard. The captain of the guard reaches for the switch, which will electrocute Flash by passing the current through a wire fastened to his leg iron. But Dr. Zarkov rushes up and pleads...
1: Do not kill him, Captain. He is but an impetuous youth. We will make him work.
2: Then see that he does. If he starts any more trouble, he shall die.
1: Thank you, Captain.
2: Get back to work, the rest of you slaves.
3: Thanks, Dr. Zarkov, but I just assumed die. Dale's lost.
0: Patience, Flash. Zarkov and I have a plan. Come over here, behind this red wall.
3: What are you going to do, Baron?
0: I shall keep watch for the guard. Get to work, Zarkov. Quickly.
1: Here, Flash. Take these wires off your manacles and wrap them around your shovel.
3: Right. There. Now what are you going to do?
1: You heard what the captain said. If you start any more trouble, he will electrocute you. When I give you a signal, jump up and throw your shovel into that radium bin over there.
3: Get myself killed for it?
1: I promise you, you will not die. Do as I tell you.
3: All right. Now?
1: Is the coast clear, Barry?
4: No one is looking this way.
1: Now, Flash.
5: Come on, men. Follow me. Then of death and slavery.
2: Mutiny. Then die like a rat. Here goes this wick.
5: Electric current ignited the radium all.
1: It worked. It worked.
0: Now's our chance to escape.
5: I'm going to find Dale.
0: Back in the sumptuous quarters of Voltan, king of the Hawkmen, he and Dale are awaiting the arrival of the high priest to perform the marriage ceremony.
2: Well, my pretty little bird, soon you'll be the bride of Voltan the Mighty. But suppose you give me a little kiss while we're waiting for the high priest, eh? Come here.
6: Oh, no! Don't touch me!
2: What? You repulse me, Earthgirl? Come here!
6: Keep away from me! You fat fool! Flash, darling!
5: Take your hands off her, Vaughn!
6: Oh! You...
0: With a yell of fury, Flash drives his fist above his jaw. The mighty king staggers back and, bellowing like a mad bull, sinks his steel sinewed fingers into Flash's throat. His left hand reaches for his dagger.
6: Flash, look out for his dagger!
0: A smashing left and a crushing right hand uppercut that would have killed an ordinary man knocks Voltan into unconsciousness.
3: That settles that off. Dale, did he hurt you?
6: No. Oh, my darling. I feel so safe in your arms. They're so strong, yet so tender.
3: These arms were meant to hold you and protect you. By heaven, they will, as long as I have life.
6: My dear. Oh, where are Baron and Zarkov and Thun?
3: Zarkov and Baron are working on some scientific gadgets. Thun and I separated looking for you. Come, we'll join him.
6: Did you kill Voltan?
3: I don't know. There's no time to waste finding out.
6: Which way do we go from here?
3: Look. Soldiers. Coming this way. Turn to the right, Dale. Down that other passage.
6: More soldiers. Flash, we're trapped.
3: Back to Voltan's quarters, Dale. We can bar the door and hold them up while we arrange to escape by the window. There. We're back in Bolton's quarters and we've escaped the soldiers.
6: No.
2: No, the firing squad.
6: Bolton!
3: Why, you...
2: There you are. They have this ray pistol trained on you. The slightest move and both of you will be blown to dust.
3: Don't hurt the girl. I surrender.
2: Bolton! Light! Move! Turn off the light!
6: Yes! The door is hitting us.
3: Don't worry, Dale. I'll save you.

What is happening to the city of Hawkmen, perched so perilously 5,000 feet above the ground on the planet Mongo? What terrifying experiences await our friends? Be sure to listen in again next week for the continuation of the amazing interplanetary adventures of Flash Gordon. The same all-star American athlete who will appear in full-color pictures next Sunday on the big 32-page comic weekly supplement of your Hearst Sunday newspaper. What a treat is in store for you in next Sunday's Comic Weekly. For besides Flash Gordon, you'll find the greatest array of funny people ever assembled in any magazine, waiting to entertain you. Just think of it. Bringing up Father, the Little King, Barney Google, Polly and her pals, Toots and Casper, Pete the Tramp, good old Skippy, and your friends the Katzenjammer Kids, and last but by no means least, that mischievous, lovable little fellow, Mickey Mouse. Yes, they'll all be there besides Ace Drummond, Radio Patrol, Jungle Jim, Red Barry, and all your other favorites.

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0: presenting the amazing interplanetary adventures of Flash Gordon. These thrilling adventures come to you as they are pictured each Sunday in the Comic Weekly, the world's greatest pictorial supplement of humor and adventure. 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For the benefit of those who may not have heard the earlier episodes, let us explain that Flash Gordon, the internationally famous American athlete, and Dale Arden, his beautiful American sweetheart, and Dr. Zarkov, the well-known scientist, were thrown onto the new planet Mongo when their experimental rocket ship crashed. After a series of adventures with the Emperor Ming the Merciless and his beautiful daughter Aura, who fell deeply in love with Flash, the two Americans, together with Dr. Zarkov, soon Prince of the Lion Men and Prince Baron, were sentenced to the prison city of the Hawkmen. There, the men were tortured, while King Voltan, mighty ruler of the Hawkmen, made plans to marry Dale. Flash and his companions escaped from the torture chambers, and Flash found Dale in time to save her from the marriage. But they were trapped by soldiers and again fell into Voltan's hands. Then there was a terrible rumbling sound. The floor started to shift, the walls began to crack open, and the lights went out. Now we continue the story. In the crumbling palace of Voltan, amid the shouts of the disorganized guards, Flash and Dale break away. But the mighty king flies into the air and, hurling himself on Flash, drags him to the floor and prepares to execute him by his own hand. Meanwhile, Dr. Zarkov and Prince Baron are rushing toward the throne room.
1: My scheme worked, Baron. Now to drive our bargain with Voltan if we are not too late.
2: The light beam's diffusing at the present rate, friend Zarkov. The city will remain in midair only for another half hour.
1: If Voltan will listen to us, there is enough time. But we must not waste a minute. Here we are at the throne room.
2: Look. Voltan has his sword at Flash Gordon's throat.
1: Stop! Stop! Please!
3: Hey, who dares give me orders?
1: I do. I can save your city. But if you harm Flash Gordon, I'll doom this city and all of you Hawkmen to destruction.
3: But all my radium's gone. You destroyed that yourself. How can you save us?
1: Prince Gordon and I have been experimenting with other atom rays.
3: Experimenting. Enough of this. I should have killed Flash Gordon but for your arrival and bluff. Now I shall finish the job.
4: Oh, Flash, my darling.
2: Be brave, dear. This big windbag is bluffing now.
3: Bluffing, am I? I'll show you.
2: Listen to us, you fat fool. The city will remain suspended. Only 20 minutes more. There is no time to waste.
3: What do you think you can do to save the city, you wizard?
1: We have found a way to make new light beams to hold the city safely suspended in the air.
3: What kind of trick is this?
2: It's no trick.
3: Then let us see what you propose to do. What?
1: I will save your city on one condition.
3: You know when to drive a bargain, old wizard of the earth. Very well. Flash Gordon shall go free if you save my city.
2: You must also free Dale and Zarkov and Baron.
1: Absolutely.
2: Be quick, Voltan. The precious minutes are flying. Give us your answer.
3: I'll pardon you all if my city is saved.
1: Good. Then follow me.
3: Where are you going to take us?
1: Into this private elevator first.
2: Where are we going, Dr. Walker?
1: Baron and I discovered a room under the hall of atom furnaces, which has been stored with scientific apparatus. With the help of slaves, we constructed my newest invention, didn't we, Baron?
2: Yes, we did, friend Zarkov. I only hope this bull-headed monarch hasn't delayed us too long with this arguing. There isn't much time left to save the city.
4: We're tipping over. How much further do we have to descend?
1: We will be below the foundation in a moment.
3: What is this remarkable discovery, wizard of the earth?
1: You shall see. You shall see.
2: We're here. Hurry out, everyone. Hold fast to my hand, Dale.
4: Oh, Flash, do you think Dr. Zarkov will be able to save us?
2: I know he'll do his best.
1: There is my invention.
3: What is that mass of tubes and wires?
1: This electrical machine is an atomic light solidifier.
3: It will strengthen the beam?
1: Yes. Keep everybody back, Baron. I must have room to work.
2: Stand back, everybody.
3: Baron, do you think this machine will work?
2: Quiet. Professor Zarkov is throwing the switch.
4: What is that weird bluish light?
2: The new ray is made by the atom sail. Why, the city seems to be getting back on an even keel.
3: By Charles, so it is.
2: How is it working, friend Zarkov?
1: Splendid so far. The light beams supporting the city are becoming stronger and stronger.
2: And the city is saved?
1: The city is saved.
3: By Charles, he's done it. All of you are free.
2: You're crying.
4: I'm so happy we're saved.
3: Zarkov, come here.
2: He said he could do it, and he did.
1: Yes, King Voltan, You summon me?
3: Zarkov, you shall be my head scientist.
1: Gul'tan, this is more than I expect. I am grateful, deeply grateful and appreciative of the honor.
3: Lashendale?
5: Yes, Impressive Majesty.
2: What is it, King Gul'tan?
3: As proof of our future friendship, I shall give you a royal wedding tomorrow. And tonight, we shall have a banquet to celebrate it.
2: Having a good time, Dale?
5: Wonderful time, Flash. It hardly seems possible that we should be married tomorrow. I don't dare believe it until we are actually being married.
2: You mustn't feel that way, Dale. It's a nerve.
6: Well, my friend, tomorrow will be the big day.
5: I'm not so sure.
2: Dale is just worrying about nothing, Baron.
6: It's almost tomorrow, Dale. What can happen now?
5: During the excitement of the threatened destruction of the city, the Princess Aura disappeared.
2: Oh, is that all that worries you? I should think you'd be glad she's not here.
6: I am.
3: Well, lovebird, are you enjoying yourselves?
5: Oh, yes. Thank you, Impressive Majesty.
7: Majesty! Majesty!
3: Eh? What is it?
7: The air fleet of Ming the Merciless is approaching the city.
3: This means trouble.
5: What did I tell you? There'll be no wedding for us tomorrow.
3: We'll die fighting, Zobos.
2: Let us take our chances on escaping. Give us a rocket ship.
1: No use, lad. They were damaged when the city tilted.
7: His Universal Majesty, Emperor of Mongo, Ming the Merciless.
5: And this is all. Now there will be trouble.
2: Steady, Dale, darling. There'll be a way out of this.
3: Greeting and welcome, Emperor Ming.
8: Thou, Bogdan, you have become friends with the prisoners. Tell no other half man to my torturer. And to me, deliver my promised bride, Dale Arden. I command it.
9: No, Father. You promised Flash Gordon to me as my share of the spoils.
3: Hold, Ming. By the ancient laws of Mongo, sacred laws of the great Tao, who is all wise, I call for a tournament of death.
8: A tournament? And this fellow Flash Gordon would enter?
3: Yes.
8: Fine, for a tournament. And all the planet will see him fail and die. So be it.
0: Between four mountains nestles a mammoth bowl-shaped arena, toward which most of Mongo pours in never-ending streams. It is the day of the start of the Tournament of Death, in which all of the contestants but one will meet death. And Flash Gordon is going to enter. He and Dale occupy seats of honor in Voltan's box. Princess Aura enters the arena on a golden throne carried by six blue dragon men.
10: Here comes Aura in all her glory.
3: Wild, treacherous, and cruel. That's my boy.
5: Oh, I don't know about that.
3: Here comes Jugrid, king of the lion men.
2: Dragon men are frightened by the lions. They've dropped the princess.
3: Oh, stay where you are, my boy. Prince Darren is already picking her up.
5: He seems to be smiling at him. I wonder what
9: Prince Darren, you have saved my life. Why did you do it after the way I treated you?
6: Because, my princess, you are a woman. A beautiful woman. And I can no longer deny the fact that I love you.
5: But whatever it is you're saying, I wish you'd get interested in somebody else and leave you alone, Flash.
3: The tournament is about to begin, Flash. There's your horse. Here. Take this sword, my boy. It's the one with which I became king of the Hawkmen. Take it and justify my faith in you.
5: And my faith, too.
2: Thanks, darling. And thank you, Vulcan. I'll do my best.
0: In another box, Prince Baron reaches a decision.
6: Zarkov, I'm going to enter the tournament. Win back my kingdom and Ming's daughter, Princess Aura, for my bride.
1: Do not be a fool, Prince Baron. Why run the risk of being killed?
6: Wish me luck, my friend. I go to do battle.
0: The battle royal with every horseman for himself. As the fight rages around him, Flash is beset by two yellow guardsmen. He vanquishes one, and as he is attacked by the other, he falls from his horse. Before the yellow man can drive home a death thrust, a masked fighter saves Flash. and the first great test of the Tournament of Death ends. A banquet is held for the survivors.
5: Are you sure you're all right, Flash?
11: Why, of course, sir.
5: If it hadn't been for that masked fighter, you would be dead now. Oh, why did you enter this horrible tournament?
11: To win freedom, a kingdom, and what's more important, you.
5: My dear. Look, the masked fighter is with Princess Aura.
9: Ah, the masked champion. Are you a criminal fearing arrest, or a noble fearing recognition?
6: Blue blood, or red, my lady, will flow in the arena just as freely, for your amusement.
9: Yes, wear the scarf as a token, but do not stain it with your blood.
6: Fair lady, a kiss from your gorgeous lips, and I would face the legions of Tau.
9: Insolent one. I'll have your torture.
6: Who can punish the living dead of the tournament? Goodbye, you beautiful devil. I go to fight for your hand.
2: Yes, master. I swear I know his voice. The call has sounded. I must go back to the fight. Goodbye, Dale.
5: Goodbye, and good luck, my darling. Oh, King Gordon, when will this awful tourney end?
3: I know it seems horrible to you, little bird. But it is better that Flash should die honorably in the field of battle than at the hands of Ming's torturers. If he wins this final event, he will be a king. You will be his queen.
0: The trumpets blow on the last contestant's lineup. Two by two, they mount the sky rope stretched over a flaming pool to joust with swords. And one after another, they are eliminated by death. Finally, only Flash Gordon and the masked champion are left. Flash loses his balance and falls down toward the flaming pool. But his hands catch hold of the rope and he hangs on. The masked champion, thrown off balance, also falls, but saves himself by grasping Flash Gordon's leg. His mask falls off, revealing Prince Baron. The crowd demands that both men shall live, and they are brought before Voltan and Ming the Merciless.
3: None of your trickery, Ming, will claim them both kings.
9: So be it. I shall choose their kingdoms. To Prince Baron and my daughter Aura, I give the kingdom of this forest. To Flash Gordon and the Earth Girl, I give the kingdom of this cave.
3: You fiend, you know neither kingdom has been conquered.
9: True, Voltan, but these are brave men. Let them try. They can hold their weddings in their own kingdoms.

0: What will happen to Flash Gordon when he attempts to rule over the unconquered kingdom of the cave? You'll know next week at the same time when he'll be back with another chapter of the amazing interplanetary adventures of Flash Gordon. And by the way, what is your favorite picture feature? Bringing Up Father, Skippy, the Captain Yammer Kid, the Little King, Mickey Mouse? Or if you like thrills, then Ace Drummond or Jungle Jim, Radio Patrol or Red Barry. But no matter whatever your favorite, you'll find it next Sunday in the big 32-page comic weekly, along with Toots and Cats.
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And now let's begin with this week's Iowa Capital Dispatch. Our first article, Iowa Medicaid Fraud Panel Discusses Ways to Solicit More Fraud Tips and Engage the Public. Iowa Attorney General Brenna Byrd said Iowa can find ways to be more proactive in collecting and responding to Medicaid fraud tips as the Iowa Medicaid Fraud Elimination Task Force held its second meeting Wednesday. The task force was convened by Governor Kim Reynolds in July. The 11-member group will draft recommendations for state legislature on how to stop instances of fraud within Medicaid. It was created in response to an executive order from President Donald Trump creating a federal task force with a similar goal, headed by Vice President J.D. Vance, that came with an announcement that each state's Medicaid Fraud Control Units, or MFCUs, would undergo a new evaluation before being recertified to receive federal funding. The state task force was given the directive of crafting a comprehensive statewide strategy to eliminate Medicaid fraud, waste, abuse, and finding ways to leverage federal funding resources to assist Iowa's existing MFCU. State leaders overseeing the Departments of Public Safety, of Management and of Inspections, Appeals and Licensing, as well as Iowa Medicaid and the Iowa Medicaid Fraud Control Unit within DIAL, shared updates at the Wednesday task force meeting about work being done by their groups to find ways to better identify and address instances of waste, fraud, and abuse within the state's Medicaid system. When the task force met for the first time, members said they plan to create a website where individuals can submit concerns about suspected Medicaid fraud alongside finding ways to make the state's MFCU more efficient. These discussions continued at the second meeting as leaders talked about ways different state entities can collaborate and more efficiently tackle issues related to fraud and abuse. Byrd told reporters after the meeting that currently Iowa's Medicaid Fraud Control Unit works through a referral-based system, and that system could be expanded to draw from more sources. What can we do to be more proactive to make sure that we're getting those fraud tips and we're not just eliminating Medicaid fraud, not letting it happen, either preventing it, or when it does happen, holding those wrongdoers accountable, Byrd said. While members of the task force spoke on new areas to expand efficiency, critics, including Dean Lerner and Kevin Tischel, who served as directors of the Iowa Department of Inspections and Appeals under Democratic Governors Tom Vilsack and Chet Culver, have called the task force political theater because the state is not fully funding the state's existing MFCUs. Byrd said the task force has also found the state's MFCU is doing well and has detected more fraud and taken on more complaints in recent years. I think we see that our Medicaid Fraud Control Unit that we have here in Iowa is doing well. It is very efficient, Byrd said. I think that is very encouraging. Also, we believe that you can do or take something that's good and still make it better. And so one of the great things about today is how the work group members and the task force members were bringing up ways that even though we are very efficient and we are doing a good job, we can make things better here in Iowa. What can we do to eliminate Medicaid fraud? Larry Johnson, the principal deputy director for the Iowa Department of Health and Human Services, suggested Iowa can look to other states that have made changes to their MFCU and to programs in recent months that can better help connect residents with resources to address instances of fraud. I would say, looking across the nation, probably 6 months ago, I would have said Iowa has some of the best resources available, Johnson said. But due to the Vice President Vance's emphasis and focus on this, that other states have really improved some of their resources. So while we have FAQs that are good, I would say other states have FAQs now that are more specific, more interactive and engaging. So that way people know exactly what to look for. And so there are some of those that the group has identified that I think implementing and adopting those would be of great benefit to the state. The discussion on Medicaid fraud also comes as Iowa and many other states are seeing deficits in state Medicaid budgets.
Earlier this year, Reynolds signed into law a retroactive increase on premium taxes for HMOs, a type of Medicaid Advantage plan offered by private companies, from a rate of 0.92% to 3.5% between January 1st and September 30th, 2026, to help fill the expected funding gap. The task force plans to hold meetings in September and October before eventually finalizing recommendations for state lawmakers to consider. Byrd said in the coming months, work groups within the task force will continue to look into ways to improve Iowa's Medicaid fraud units. In more Iowa news, Rob Sand proposes raising minimum wage, expanding farm income streams. Governor candidate releases farm and rural economy policy priority. Democratic gubernatorial candidate Rob Sand released policy priorities Wednesday to support Iowa farm and rural economies. Part of Sand's priorities included raising the state minimum wage to $12 an hour, ending Iowa's privatized Medicaid program, and investing in programs to diversify the family farm. Sand, in a statement announcing his Opportunities for All plan, said he never felt a lack of opportunity growing up in a small town. But today, our small towns and main streets are struggling. Young workers and families are leaving for better opportunities in other states. And the Iowa way of life is becoming a thing of the past, Sand said. I want to change that. Sand is running for governor against Republican candidate Zach Lane, who has also shared ideas on protecting Iowa land ownership and diversifying farm economies and farm income. Sand's policy proposal contains four main objectives: invest in Iowa's economy and workforce, save the family farm, protect rural health care, and build more housing. In an effort to keep Iowa's workforce in the state and in rural communities, Sand proposed raising the minimum wage from $7.25 to $12 to be more in line with neighboring states. As Governor Sand said, he would also allow state employees to work from any of the 99 counties, provided the position allows rather than just Iowa's capital city. He also called for expanded high-speed internet access in rural areas and to streamline applications for programs that support small businesses. The policy proposal said, quote, it's not the farmers who need to work harder, it's the farms that need to work smarter, end quote. Farms can work smarter, the policy proposal says, if they can implement multiple revenue streams through things like agritourism, value-added commodities, or equipment rentals. The policy also called for more enterprises that allow farmers to turn manure into viable bio-based products like renewable natural gas. These policies align with suggestions that former governor and former U.S. Secretary of Agriculture Tom Vilsack has said would support small and mid-sized farms. Sand's policy also called for greater support of renewable energy production and local and regional food production efforts. The Democrat currently serving as Iowa State Auditor said he would also establish a first-of-its-kind Office of Rural Prosperity, if elected governor, to give rural communities a direct contact and to ensure an understanding of rural issues across state departments. Lane has said he would bring antitrust lawsuits toward big ag corporations to help farmer incomes. On an episode of the Iowa podcast Wednesday, Lane said he wanted to bring companies to Iowa that would support farmers who want to follow more regenerative farming practices. We've watched as for decades things have not gotten better for the actual producers, Lane said. I'm trying to provide other diversification options to actually add farm income to these producers. Lane also advocated for a centralized food system that allows for things like on-farm butchering and direct sales. Iowa's Medicaid population is currently managed by three managed care organizations, Iowa Total Care, Molina Healthcare of Iowa, and WellPoint Iowa Incorporated. Sand has been critical of the state's privatized Medicaid system and said in the policy proposal he would reverse the privatization of the system day one of his administration. Sand's final pillar of the policy proposal would establish a rural housing task force to analyze new ways to build affordable housing in rural areas. The policy also calls for a higher tax on out-of-state landowners and to ban hedge funds and LLCs from buying up too much Iowa land. Lane has also called for a higher tax on institutional investors buying Iowa property, confiscating Iowa land owned by China, and giving exemptions to Iowans living and farming the land. We have problems right now, and the biggest problem is we have that we don't know who owns our farmland,
Lane said on the Iowa podcast, in addition to land access, Sand said he would push for simplified permitting, fees and inspection processes to cut red tape, to support building more housing and more types of housing. Sand said he would also ban landlords from using artificial intelligence algorithms to price, fix, and raise rents. This is not personal to me. I'm raising my kids here, and I want them to have opportunities that I had growing up and not less, Sand said. That's why I'm releasing these new policies to support Iowa families, to protect Iowa family farms, and ensure that communities across our state not just get by, but thrive. And in education from Iowa, Iowa State University opened Cyber Resiliency Initiative to Iowa towns, to counties, and schools. After a year of information gathering and piloting programs, Iowa State University is expanding its state-supported and federally funded cyber resilience program to political subdivisions across Iowa. The Ames University leads the Iowa Cyber Resilience Initiative through its Center for Cybersecurity, Innovation, and Outreach. Center Director Doug Jacobson said, supported by portions of $3 million in FEMA funding allocated to the state. This ensures that the cities, counties, school districts, and other communities don't have to pay for cyber resilience services that can be quite expensive, he said. By having Iowa State sort of run all of this, we have kind of an economy of scale and be able to serve a lot more political subdivisions than if we were just to have each subdivision go out and contract to do this type of work on their own, Jacobson said. Part of the initiative is learning the status of cybersecurity and contingency plans for schools, cities, and counties in a case of a cyber attack or other event that knocks out their services, Jacobson said, as well as what assets they have, such as water treatment and power plants. The center also developed cybersecurity incident management exercises for political subdivisions to facilitate discussion and connect those who would be essential in keeping operations going during an outage. Unlike other tabletop exercises, which Jacobson said focus on training information technology officials and leaders on how to get services back online after an outage, the ISU exercise focuses on ensuring functions continue through an outage rather than having to stop everything for it. We've seen many cases in the news where organizations have been forced to basically shut down for a week, maybe, Jacobson said, and so this really focuses on giving them a process for them to work through, and how does the rest of the organization identify what's critical, and how do we start to develop some plans to keep these critical functions running. Of the around 1,200 political subdivisions spread across Iowa, Jacobson said around 75% outsource information technology services, something he said isn't necessarily any less secure than keeping everything in-house, but requires a good understanding of what they have to work with and how to keep operations running if certain services go down. It's also becoming increasingly common, with Jacobson pointing to the state's move to contract with private companies for management of state government websites, servers, and data. The ISU team worked with 30 political subdivisions through pilot programs, though Jacobson said some of those processes are still ongoing. He said he's been pleased with the level of preparedness he's seen from the groups he's worked with, but said the exercise reveals additional lines of thinking that people can take away to strengthen their operational continuity plans. Panora was one of these municipalities, according to a news release from ISU, and Panora City Administrator Lisa Grossman said in the release that she found the program left her with actionable steps to improve her community's cyber readiness. The content was practical, clearly presented, and directly applicable to the challenges cities face in strengthening cybersecurity and preparing for emerging threats. The hands-on guidance and real-world scenario made it easy to understand where our vulnerabilities may be and how to address them, Grossman said in the release. It was time well spent and a great resource for Iowa communities. Jacobson said the center is reaching out to communities and publicizing its offerings so those interested can sign up, no matter their size. A focus on ensuring participation of rural areas has included, or was included, with the federal funding and is a part of the center's work, he said. It's not that Iowa's smallest communities need more help than their larger neighbors, he said, but smaller staffs often means that employers are doing everything and not just focusing on one part of a job,
and it's more likely that those depending on the municipality or organization's services won't have anywhere else to turn if their information services get shut down. Working with some of these communities with a staff of one or two has been quite rewarding because there's a lot of simple things they can do, Jacobson said. They're just vulnerable as everybody else, and anything that happens would hurt them just as much as the largest city in Iowa. From Election 2026, U.S. House Majority Leader links Iowa Democrat Sarah Trongariant to socialists. U.S. House Majority Leader Steve Scalise linked Iowa Senator Sarah Trongariant, the Democrat running for Iowa's 3rd Congressional District, with candidates affiliated with the Democratic Socialists of America, though she is not associated with the organization, as he spoke to Republicans in Iowa Wednesday in support of Representative Zach Nunn's re-election. Scalise, alongside a group of other Republican U.S. House leaders, joined Nunn at the West Side Conservative Club Wednesday morning as the Iowa Republican campaigns for re-election. Nunn, who has held the seat since 2022, faces a tough election in 2026 against Trongariant, in a race labeled as a toss-up by political forecasters like Cook Political Report. Republican leaders told the conservatives gathered at the machine shed in Urbandale that keeping Nunn in office this midterm cycle was necessary to ensure the measures passed by the GOP majorities and signed by President Donald Trump remain in place. Scalise said Iowans have benefited from the tax law changes made through the 2025 One Big Beautiful Bill. The act, which cuts taxes on tips and overtime, a measure that Trongariant has said she would support repealing because of its cuts to Medicaid. But the Louisiana Republican said Trongariant and potential Democratic majority represents a bigger threat, bringing socialism to the U.S. Congress. What she says is bad enough, Scalise said. What she would actually do if you gave her a voting card, that's what's on the ballot here in Iowa, you know. And that's the socialism that's no longer going to be nebulous. It's no longer going to be, it's over there in California. It's way over there in New York. It's in Zoran Mandani, you know, El Said in Michigan. No, it will be here in Iowa if this race goes the wrong way. Scalise's comments link Trongariant with candidates like Democrat Abdul El Said, who won the party nomination for Michigan's U.S. Senate seat earlier in August, and New York City Mayor Zoran Mandani. Conservatives label these and other candidates Democratic Socialists who have progressive politics aligning with figures like U.S. Senator Bernie Sanders of Vermont and U.S. Representative Alexandria Ocasio-Cortez of New York. While Mandani is a member of the Democratic Socialists of America, or DSA, the organization, El Said has rejected this label. Trongariant is not affiliated with the DSA organization and has not identified as a socialist, but Republicans have regularly criticized her as a radical figure, saying she did not oppose legislation banning men in women's locker rooms or boys in girls' sports, a characterization she disputes, and claiming she believes Americans are too white, referencing her comment made in a 2021 YouTube video where she said she wanted to see more diversity in the state legislature, which she said is, quote, mostly white, mostly Christian, mostly older men, end quote. Scalise said states like Iowa have not seen Democratic Socialist candidates or the impacts of their policies they support. But he said if these progressive candidates are elected to serve in Washington, D.C., it comes home to Iowa. If Nunn's opponent is somehow able to beat him, they bring socialism, Marxism to Iowa, Scalise said. In a statement responding to Scalise's comments, Trongariant's campaign said Trongariant is endorsed by and would join the moderate New Democrats caucus, and that she is not a member of the DSA or a supporter of its agenda. Zach Nunn and his D.C. leaders' lies reach new levels of absurdity. Iowans know Sarah as the minister, the state senator, and the mom who shows up for them. She is not a socialist. But if there's one thing Sarah wants to bring to Iowa, it's a couple more Costcos, Trongariant campaign spokesman Zach Schenkman said in a statement. Nunn also criticized Trongariant for supporting legislation that is out of step with 80% of Iowans on issues related to access to gender-affirming care for minors and educational materials in Iowa's K-12 schools. While he and other Republicans have said Trongariant has extreme positions,
None spoke on his moderate bona fides, highlighting his position of being rated one of the most bipartisan members of Congress, and his ability to work across the Iowa to pass measures like expanded parental leave for Reserve and National Guard members. The incumbent also called on Iowa Republicans to help GOP leadership keep control of Congress in the 2026 midterms. Iowa's 3rd District is not the only competitive federal race in Iowa this election cycle. Election forecasters also rank the race for the 1st District between U.S. Representative Marionette Miller-Meeks and Democrat Christina Bohannon as a toss-up. Iowa's 2nd District, where Republican Joe Mitchell faces Democratic State Representative Lindsey James, and U.S. Senate race between U.S. Representative Ashley Hinson and Iowa Representative Josh Turek are both labeled as leans Republican, but are seen as more competitive than in previous election cycles. Iowa is ground zero for Election Day success, Nunn said. We have more races in Iowa that will determine majorities in both Congress and the U.S. Senate than any other state as a percentage of our population. Guys, this is a huge responsibility. It's also a huge privilege. Iowa does this right. Not only are we the land that picks future presidents, we're the land that delivers majority. Continuing with Iowa news, how effective are Iowa recycling programs? DNR needs a data collection system to understand how much waste gets recycled. The Iowa Department of Natural Resources is working to develop a reporting and data collection system to better understand recycling in the state. In an online stakeholder meeting Tuesday about a study comparing other states' data collection methods, DNR staff said regular data on recycling streams and collection will help with efforts to improve solid waste management in the state. The report and call with Iowa stakeholders was part of DNR's ongoing Sustainable Materials Management Vision Initiative to improve solid waste management programs and policies. The initiative started in 2018 and has since produced a landfill material analysis that found more than 70% of waste sent to Iowa landfills could be recovered or diverted to recycling or compost facilities. Another facet of the Sustainable Materials Management Plan, including a study on food waste management, that showed Iowans on average throw away 200 pounds of food each year. The initiative also worked to produce a report on Iowa's recycling facilities based on voluntary surveys. Jennifer Wright, the Financial and Business Assistance Supervisor with DNR's Land Quality Bureau, said that since Iowa's recycling facilities are not permitted by DNR, there is no need or no method for the department to track recycling activity. We need that information because it's critical for developing and measuring diversion goals, determining processing capacities, and our ability to allocate financial support through our grant programs, Wright said in the stakeholder meeting. Wright said that currently, the only way the state can reasonably calculate that we're having any success related to recycling is through a waste characterization analysis, which she said is cumbersome and doesn't really actually tell us the whole story. Part of the pursuit of this data is one so that we can actually determine are we recycling at a reasonable amount, Wright said. The other part is so that as a DNR can continue to do grants focused on infrastructure or even improvement of existing infrastructure. So what do other states do? Well, Lisa McDaniel, a project manager with SCS Engineering, a contractor working with DNR on the project, said that whatever data the state collects should be tied to real decisions on things like what is being collected, where it is being sent, and where are there gaps in service. McDaniel presented findings from the report analyzing other state data collection programs and their strengths. McDaniel said that while some Iowa facilities report data, it's fragmented. They're not collected in a consistent format or reviewed in a way that supports statewide analysis, and that ultimately limits Iowa's ability to track material flows and recycling performance, guide infrastructure investments, and measure whether policies or programs are having the intended effect, McDaniel said. According to the report, which is still not yet published, 17 states require data reporting from recycling facilities, haulers, processors, or transporters, and this data is typically tied to some sort of permit or administrative structure within the state. Data collected from these sources, McDaniel said, gives a good indication of what types of materials are being recycled and in what quantities and where. The other common type of required reporting in states came from municipalities or similar local authorities. McDaniel said this type of reporting, which was required in 14 states,
gave a good idea on where and how recycling is available and local gaps that exist, but didn't always include information on total tonnage recycled, for example. Other states have no required data reporting and rely on voluntary information. McDaniel presented several potential steps forward for Iowa, including starting with a voluntary reporting program to test data elements and to build a baseline, before looking at policy changes that would lead to statute authority. Stakeholders on the call noted that it would be important for them to know any data they reported would be kept confidential so operators wouldn't feel they were divulging proprietary information. Wright said the department adheres to a confidentiality clause in state code and isn't particularly curious about proprietary information. "We're mostly curious about how much tons are being recycled in this state," Wright said. The study looked at traditional recyclable materials like cardboard, glass, paper, and cans, but stakeholders said they would also be interested in providing information about materials they frequently receive that aren't recyclable and other less traditional materials they deal with. Jeff Phillips, a senior project manager with SCS Engineering, said, "Until the state gets this data, working on Iowa's sustainable materials management plan is like reading a book, and there are three chapters missing. We don't have the full story, even as a baseline, to determine exactly what needs to happen holistically across the state of Iowa," Phillips said. The full report will be posted in the coming weeks on the DNR Sustainable Materials Management website, where the previous reports are also housed. In more state news, county agrees to accept $1.2 million settlement in legal malpractice lawsuit. Osceola County has agreed to settle a legal malpractice lawsuit against its attorneys by accepting a payment of $1.22 million. Minutes from the county board's July 21, 2026 meeting indicate the board held an emergency closed-door discussion to discuss legal strategy, after which the board unanimously agreed to the $1.22 million settlement amount to be paid by the law firm of Dorsey and Whitney. The board approved the amount subject to the law firm's approval of the amount, with specific settlement agreement terms to be approved by the county's legal counsel in the case and by the county attorney. The settlement stems from a lawsuit concerning an alleged procedural error tied to a proposed 2015 bond issue. In March of 2015, the city of Harris, within Osceola County, contacted the county and requested funding assistance for sanitary sewer systems and wastewater treatment facilities. The county agreed to obtain funding to complete the project and also sought to obtain funding to improve a county road known as White Avenue. Attorneys John Danos and Amy Bjork at the Dorsey and Whitney law firm allegedly agreed to prepare all the necessary documentation and proceedings so that the county could issue specialized tax increment financing bonds for the project. On September 21st of 2015, Bjork allegedly sent an email to Osceola County that included a proposed resolution setting a date for a public hearing on the creation of an urban renewal area that would be established in connection with the TIF bonds. Because the area encompassed land in both the county's and the city's tax jurisdictions, Iowa law required that a joint agreement be signed and adopted by both the city and the county before final approval of the urban renewal area. On September 22nd of 2015, the Osceola County Board of Supervisors adopted the resolution and set the final public hearing date for the formation of the urban renewal area to be held on October 20 of 2015. The resolution allegedly stated a joint agreement had been presented to the county board, and it directed the county auditor to forward that agreement to the city of Harris. In fact, the lawsuit claims Dorsey never provided Osceola County with any such agreement. On November 3rd of 2015, the county and the city were sued by several taxpayers claiming the new urban renewal area was illegal. The attorney for both Osceola County's insurance carrier allegedly inquired about the lack of the legally required joint agreement, which led to Danos sending county officials an email on November 24th of 2015. In that email, Danos allegedly wrote, quote, "Here is the agreement, just have Osceola execute it. The board has already approved it, and it's still timely," end quote. Attached to the email was a copy of an agreement that had never been approved. Lawyers for the county later alleged, and the deadline for its approval had already passed. Danos allegedly followed that email with one that included an updated version of the joint agreement, indicating it was merely memorializing it, an August of 2015 verbal agreement between the county and the city. There was no factual basis to support the claim of a prior verbal agreement, the county would later assert.
The purpose of Daniel's second joint agreement was to attempt a cover-up of Dorsey's error in failing to send a joint agreement before October 20, 2015, the lawsuit claimed. The lawsuit between the county and Dorsey and Whitney remains active at this point, with no court record indicating the final settlement agreement has been approved by all the parties. Calls to the Dorsey and Whitney offices in Des Moines and Minneapolis were not returned Monday or Tuesday. Nursing home worker keeps license amid theft conviction and pending abuse charge. An Iowa nursing home worker charged with dependent adult abuse after being convicted of stealing medications can continue to practice in Iowa, the Iowa Board of Nursing has ruled. The board recently charged registered nurse Rachel Ann Flowers, age 43, of Liberty, with having a sexual, emotional, social, and business relationship with a patient and being convicted of an offense that directly relates to the duties and responsibilities of nursing. The board alleges the disciplinary charges are based in part on a complaint that Flowers had an unprofessional relationship with a patient at some unspecified time in the past and on a 2025 conviction for theft. To resolve the case, Flowers and the board recently agreed to a settlement that calls for her nursing license to be placed on probation for 2 years. Flowers must also complete 60 hours of educational training in patient boundaries and ethics. And as part of that same settlement, the board has also lifted a January 2026 order in which Flowers had agreed to refrain from practicing nursing while the board's investigation of the matter was continuing. It's not the first time Flowers has been accused of unprofessional relationship with a patient. In 2023, the board ordered Flowers to complete a 3-day course on professional boundaries and ethics after alleging that while working at an unspecified care facility from 2019 to 2021, she engaged in a personal relationship with a patient. Court records show the board's recent disciplinary case against Flowers is tied to her 2025 conviction for theft of supplies from the Parkview Manor Nursing Home in Wellman. According to police reports, on March 28, 2025, the home's director of nursing, Rebecca Pacha, obtained Flowers' backpack and found multiple items belonging to the facility. The items, worth an estimated $654, included a lidocaine patch, a suture kit, an insulin safety syringe, a heartburn medication, a laxative, and other medications and medical supplies. Flowers was later convicted of fifth-degree theft and was awarded a deferred judgment that will expunge the case from court records after the successful completion of probation. Court records also show that Flowers is currently facing criminal charges related to her 2024 work at a different nursing home, the Silver Oak Nursing and Rehabilitation Center in Marion. In that case, prosecutors have charged Flowers with prohibited acts involving prescription drugs, dependent adult abuse, and unlawful possession of a prescription drug. Prosecutors allege Iowa's Medicaid Fraud Control Unit investigated a series of incidences related to Flowers' care for a 52-year-old male resident at Silver Oak. The resident allegedly told the Medicaid Fraud Control Unit's investigator that he and Flowers had kissed multiple times and that she allowed him to touch her bare breasts. Other staff at the facility reported it appeared the man had fallen in love with Flowers and that he believed he was in a relationship with her. At one point, prosecutors alleged the resident also prescribed Viagra pills, and Flowers was the only nurse who administered that particular medication to him. Silver Oak later reported 33 of the man's Viagra pills were unaccounted for, and according to prosecutors, Flowers was later found to have the top half of a Viagra pill card that belongs to the man. Flowers has pleaded not guilty to the criminal charges in that case. A trial is scheduled for October 12 of 2026. The Iowa Capital Dispatch was not able to reach Flowers or her attorney, Sean Michael Fitzgerald, for comment on Tuesday. And a second state-employed nurse is sanctioned for prison inmate's death. Civil lawsuit against the Iowa Department of Corrections is still pending. Iowa regulators have sanctioned a second state-employed nurse in the 2024 death of an inmate at the Newton Correctional Facility. In October of 2025, the Iowa Board of Nursing charged two Department of Correction nurses, Penny Lynn Daniels of Newton and David Atterburn of Altoona, with committing an act that might adversely affect a patient's welfare, failing to assess or accurately document a patient's status, and committing an act that causes physical, emotional, or financial injury to a patient.
According to the board, Daniels worked for the state at the Newton Correctional Facility in September of 2024 when she failed to provide an inmate with adequate medical care. The board alleges other medical personnel informed Daniels of the inmate's worsening symptoms, which included a fever, nausea, and vomiting. According to the board, she added electrolyte fluid to his medication order, but did not assess his condition, and informed others that the inmate had a virus. The inmate died a short time later from a perforated ulcer. The board resolved the disciplinary case against Daniels with a settlement agreement that called for her license to be suspended for 3 months. Daniels was also ordered to complete educational training in the area of ethics and maintaining professional boundaries with patients. Daniels' license was also placed on probationary status for 3 years, during which her practice will be subject to monitoring. More recently, the board agreed to a settlement in the Arterburn case. In that case, the board alleged that Arterburn did not assess or provide medical care to the inmate, even after colleagues made him aware of the inmate's declining condition. Arterburn, the board added, also did not document any of the calls related to the inmate until after he learned of the inmate's death. As part of the settlement, the board has suspended Arterburn's license for 6 months and ordered him to complete an unspecified number of hours of educational training on maintaining professional boundaries and ethics. After the suspension is served, Arterburn's license will be placed on probationary status for 3 years. Court records indicate the two disciplinary cases stem from the September 2024 death of Malga Heron Yanga at the Newton Correctional Facility. A civil lawsuit filed by Yanga's estate against Daniels, Arterburn, and the state of Iowa, and others, alleges Yanga had a week-long history of stomach pain, diarrhea, and vomiting blood by the time he twice saw Daniels on September 3rd of 2024. By that time, the lawsuit claims Yanga had vomited such a large amount of blood it was all over his hands and the floor of his cell, and multiple inmates had to clean it up. The lawsuit alleges Daniels was informed that Yanga continued to vomit blood, was unable to speak, had severe abdominal pain, and could not walk, and that Daniels did not perform any additional nursing assessments or request a physician assessment. About 12:30 a.m. on September 4th of 2024, a cellmate of Yanga's banged on the door and yelled for help from correctional officers, saying Yanga was unresponsive, seizing and making jerking and twitching movements. The lawsuit alleges a correctional officer refused the cellmate's request for medical attention by stating Yanga had already been to the medical clinic and were not taking him again. At 5 a.m., Yanga's cellmate again called for help, after which corrections officers found Yanga unresponsive. The officers allegedly initiated cardiopulmonary resuscitation before pronouncing Yanga dead about 45 minutes later. The defendants in the civil case have denied any wrongdoing. The case is scheduled to be tried on May 4th of 2027. The Iowa Capital Dispatch was not able to reach Daniels and Arterburn for comment. Clark University to further community engagement with grant funding. Clark University plans to use a professional development grant to explore and strengthen its community ties in Dubuque and the surrounding area, bringing together college and community officials. The Dubuque University has announced it the award of $20,000 grant from the Network for Vocation in Undergraduate Education, or NETVU, for professional development and the formation

foster deeper and more tangible connections between Clark and the community and help create more opportunities for students and university partners. Burkhart led the proposal for the grant. It is my hope that this project creates more capacity for students to engage in vocational endeavors with community partners, while also weaving the spirit and core values of the Sisters of Charity of the Blessed Virgin Mary into the fabric of the Dubuque community, Burkhart said in the release. Therapist retains license after insurance fraud and theft convictions. A Des Moines therapist accused of business-related theft, fraud, and forgery will retain her license to practice in Iowa. In January of 2026, the Iowa Board of Behavioral Health Professionals charged state licensed marital and family therapist Michelle Ray Stewart Sandusky, age 38, of Baxter, with being convicted of an offense that directly relates to the duties and responsibilities of the profession. Recently, the board agreed to a settlement that calls for Stewart Sandusky to retain her license subject to 36 months of probationary status that will include monitoring of her practice. As part of the settlement, Stewart Sandusky will also be required to complete a one-day course on ethics and professionalism. Court records indicate that in April of 2024, Johnston police charged Stewart Sandusky with felony first-degree theft, alleging she had written bad checks totaling $86,800. One area bank incurred financial losses totaling $34,334 as a result of the alleged scheme, according to police. The police records indicate the theft involved checks written by Stewart Sandusky on a community state bank account in the name of SS Therapy and Consulting, which she controlled, and a Bank of Iowa account in the name of Central Iowa Mental Health Organization, which she also controlled. In October of 2024, police charged Stewart Sandusky with forgery and insurance fraud for allegedly forging a financial document in a bank employee's name in order to have her group health care insurance reinstated after it was canceled due to failure to pay the premiums. According to court records, the initial theft case was resolved in December of 2024 with a plea of guilty to reduced charge of third-degree theft, which resulted in a suspended prison sentence for 2 years. In April of 2025, the second criminal case was resolved when Stewart Sandusky pleaded guilty to a charge of insurance fraud and was fined $1,025. Court records show that as part of the plea deal, the forgery charge was dismissed. The Iowa Capital Dispatch was not able to reach Stewart Sandusky, a therapy group incorporated where she is a clinical supervisor. The business provides family counseling in Burlington, Des Moines, and other areas of Iowa. Board fines nursing home administrator for failing to report assault conviction. Administrator was arrested after an incident at a Minnesota care facility. An Iowa nursing home administrator has been fined by state regulators for failing to report a 2019 criminal conviction to licensing authorities. The Iowa Board of Nursing Home Administrators recently charged Administrator Brian Douglas Rendell with failure to notify the board within 30 days of a criminal conviction. According to the board, Rendell was working in both Iowa and Minnesota care facilities when the offense occurred 7 years ago. The board has not disclosed the nature of the criminal offense other than to say that on October 11th of 2019, it resulted in a conviction for an unspecified misdemeanor offense in Minnesota. Minnesota state records indicate that on July 2nd of 2019, sheriff deputies responded to a complaint at Pioneer Memorial Care Center in Erskine, Minnesota. Rendell, the facility's administrator at the time, had allegedly entered the office of the director of nursing while she was on break and refused to leave after being asked to do so. The director of nursing alleged that when she attempted to leave the office, Rendell used his body to hold the door shut and only allowed her to leave after she indicated she was going to call the police. She alleged that she then entered the office of a third employee, locked the door, and called board members for the facility. Rendell was charged with one count of misdemeanor harassment and one count of misdemeanor assault in the fifth degree, and no contact order was issued in the case. According to the Minnesota Board of Nursing Home Administrators, Rendell's employment at the home ended the next day, and he later pleaded guilty to a charge of assault causing fear and was placed on probation for 1 year. Several months later, in 2020, the Minnesota Board issued an order of corrective action against Rendell, requiring him to complete 6 hours of educational training on professional conduct. The Iowa Board of Nursing Home Administrators recently agreed to settle its case against Rendell with a $500 civil penalty and a requirement that he complete 3 hours of educational training on ethics. The Iowa Capital Dispatch was not able to reach Rendell for comment. Turning to national news, Trump Press Secretary Leavitt to leave White

House. White House Press Secretary Caroline Leavitt will step down from her position at the end of August to spend more time with her family, President Donald Trump announced on social media Wednesday. In a post on Truth Social, the president praised Leavitt, the youngest person to serve in the role, as one of his closest aides in the White House, and said she will move on to an advisor role outside of the government. Our wonderful White House press secretary and one of the most trusted aides, Caroline Leavitt, will be departing her role at the end of the month so she can spend more time with her beautiful young children and family, a decision I totally understand and respect, Trump wrote. Caroline will now be one of my top outside advisors and an influential voice within the Republican Party as we work to defy history and conclusively win the midterm elections, he added. When asked whether the White House had chosen the next press secretary, a spokesperson pointed State's newsroom to Trump's and Leavitt's social media post and did not provide additional comment. In a nearly 500-word statement on the social media platform X, Leavitt thanked the president for granting me so many extraordinary opportunities, which he said included spending countless hours in the Oval Office and meeting foreign leaders and Americans from all walks of life. Most of all, I am thankful to the president for entrusting me with the distinct privilege of speaking on his behalf at the White House podium. I have spoken with great pride about the many historic accomplishments of this administration, and I have relished holding the liberal media accountable and ensuring the American people hear the truth about President Trump's successes, said Leavitt, who was at times combative with journalists during routine press briefings. Leavitt gave birth to her second child on May 1st and held her first briefing following parental leave less than a month ago. She described her decision to leave one of the most demanding jobs in the world as bittersweet. Leavitt also said she will always remain a vocal advocate for MAGA and the Republican Party, and suggested she continue antagonizing the president's political opponents. Our country is facing an existential threat from an increasingly extremist Democratic Party that seeks to destroy everything great about America, and I believe it is incumbent upon all of us who care about this country to fight back against that threat, she wrote. Leavitt credited White House Chief of Staff Susie Wiles, who co-managed Trump's 2024 re-election bid, for initially hiring her during the campaign. Leavitt was 27 years old when she assumed the role of press secretary in January of 2025. Trump administration urges Supreme Court to rule soon on limiting vote-by-mail midterms. The Trump administration on Wednesday renewed its request to the U.S. Supreme Court to quickly decide a case over an executive order restricting voting, a day after Massachusetts federal judge expanded an injunction on the order nationwide. The Tuesday order from U.S. District Judge Indira Talwani that blocked President Donald Trump's executive order from taking effect anywhere in the country makes the administration's request to the Supreme Court more urgent, U.S. Solicitor General D. John Sauer wrote. The district's court's new order confirms the urgent need for this court to grant the stay of the permanent injunction and to explain its rationale for doing so, Sauer wrote. Election day is November 3rd, less than 3 months away. Decisions in two cases at district and circuit courts have reached different conclusions about whether the rulemaking could continue in the lead-up to this fall's elections. That means the Supreme Court's decision, now on its emergency docket, will likely determine whether the executive order can move forward. A decision could come any day. The Trump executive order would limit vote-by-mail, the primary method of voting in several states, especially in the West. It would require states to send the federal government lists of voters who intend to vote by mail ahead of the election, and restrict the U.S. Postal Service from delivering ballots to or from people not on the list, among other things. The administration has sought to focus arguments on the narrow legal question of whether an executive order can be challenged before an agency, in this case, the U.S. Postal Service and the Department of Homeland Security, issues a final rule. The government argues that the executive order only instructs the agencies to issue rules, and those rules are not yet final, and therefore cannot be challenged. Talwani's memorandum and order on Tuesday rejected that argument, and she expanded a previous injunction from just the 23 states and the District of Columbia that brought the suit to be effective nationwide. Talwani said in her order, published just 12 weeks before Election Day, she was only blocking the order with respect to the fast-approaching midterms. Further arguments over the merits of federal voting regulations could still happen, but federal law requires the status quo to be preserved this close to an election, she said. Because of the tight timeline and the assumption that a final rule will be similar to a June 2nd notice of proposed rulemaking,
Helwani said she could rule simply on the constitutionality of the executive order. It was an easy call, she said, because the executive branch has no authority to regulate elections, she wrote, citing the Constitution. The administration has not shown how blocking the executive order would harm the public, as it has not documented any illegal or fraudulent absentee voting, while the voting rights organizations challenging the order have shown that voters with disabilities in rural areas who need translation help, attend college outside their home states, and in other circumstances would be harmed, she said. In fact, the organization showed their members in states across the country are already being harmed by the uncertainty around what rules will govern the midterm elections, said Helwani. Where the executive order is presently causing confusion and threatening both increasing chaos and an erosion of trust in our democracy, the court finds that enfranchisement heavily outweighs the executive's attempt to unconstitutionally insert itself into the domain of election regulation, Helwani wrote. The proximity to Election Day underscores the critical need for an injunction to prevent defendants from changing election rules on the eve of the election. The Federal Voter Registration Act also prohibited states from purging voter rolls within 90 days of an election, Helwani wrote. The nature of the argument puts Sauer and the U.S. Department of Justice in a seemingly difficult legal position, arguing both that the executive order cannot be challenged because it is not enforceable, and that the administration must be allowed to put an enforceable rule in place before Election Day. Sauer asked the court Wednesday to rule on the government and make clear that it is doing so based on the uncertainty concerning the government's future actions. But in the next paragraph, he said implementing the executive order was crucial to the public interest. In all events, it is critical that the court act promptly on the pending stay, Sauer said. Otherwise, the district court's erroneous orders will effectively run out the clock on the government's ability to implement Section 3 of the executive order for the federal elections in November, thereby causing irreparable harm to the federal government, the public, and election integrity. And legal group asked court to restore block on Trump order on birthright citizenship. The American Civil Liberties Union has petitioned the federal court in New Hampshire to reaffirm a ruling that found President Donald Trump's birthright citizenship executive order unconstitutional after the president renewed his attempts to redefine American citizenship despite his loss at the Supreme Court. This case has always been and remains about the president's effort to fashion new exemptions to the birthright citizenship, according to the ACLU's Tuesday filing. Trump last week signed two executive orders. One seeks to expand the narrow exemptions to birthright citizenship for babies born on U.S. soil. Another aims to end birth tourism, which is a term for the practice of foreign nationals traveling to the United States only for the purpose of giving birth in order to obtain citizenship for the baby. The ACLU filing noted that the Supreme Court's ruling has settled the matter of birthright citizenship after the justices found the president's order violated the 14th Amendment of the U.S. Constitution. This new order violates the court's existing preliminary injunction, as it purports to strip birthright citizenship from members of the provisionally certified class despite the Supreme Court's recent decision, according to the ACLU brief. To avoid any doubt in this regard, the court should underscore that the government may not strip away class member citizenship through an executive order or other similar flawed assertions of executive power over birthright citizenship. The White House did not respond to state's newsroom's request for comment. The ACLU is asking Federal Judge Joseph N. LaPlante to either clarify the preliminary injunction or, in the alternative, modify or issue a new preliminary injunction. LaPlante was nominated by former President George W. Bush. The group who sued the Trump administration include the ACLU, ACLU of New Hampshire, ACLU of Maine, ACLU of Massachusetts, Legal Defense Fund, Asian Law Caucus, and Democracy Defenders Fund. President Trump may not like the fact that birthright citizenship is a constitutional right, and he may not like that he lost in the Supreme Court, but that is really beside the point. Cody Wolfsey, deputy director of the ACLU's Immigrants' Rights Project and lead counsel, said in a statement, "It's well past time for these illegal and cruel acts on attacks on children's citizenship to end." Wolfsey led the ACLU's legal team in the birthright citizenship argument from the federal courts to the Supreme Court.
The recent executive order that Trump signed aims to deny citizenship to children born to parents who belong to groups that have been designated as terrorist organizations, children born to foreign diplomatic staff, and children born to U.S. territories or in U.S. territories where Congress has not passed a law granting citizenship, which is only American Samoa. The children of diplomats are already exempt from birthright citizenship, one of the few carve-outs, but the executive order aims to expand that exemption to include the children of non-citizen staff who work on behalf of a federal government, such as at an embassy. Birthright citizenship has long been a standing core principle in the United States, in which nearly any child, regardless of their parents' immigration status, born on U.S. soil, is automatically granted citizenship. All persons born or naturalized in the United States and subject to the jurisdiction thereof are citizens of the United States and of the state wherein they reside, according to the clause in the 14th Amendment. And finally, back to some Iowa news again. Iowa Libertarians nominate new candidates for Lieutenant Governor in the 3rd District. Iowa Libertarian Party nominated new candidates Wednesday for Lieutenant Governor and the 3rd District to appear on the 2026 ballot. The Libertarian Party of Iowa's State Central Committee met to officially nominate two candidates to appear in two races where previous Libertarian candidates had been taken off the ballot by the State Objections Panel. Charles Aldrich, who ran in 2024 as a Libertarian candidate in the 4th Congressional District, will be the party's Lieutenant Governor nominee, running with gubernatorial candidate Nicholas Gluba. Jacob Hurd, an attorney who previously ran for the Iowa House District 44, became the nominee for Iowa's 3rd Congressional District. The two candidates were nominated with unanimous support at the meeting to replace two candidates who ended their campaigns and who faced court challenges to their ability to appear on the 2026 general election ballot. The candidates nominated at the Wednesday meeting could still face challenges to their qualifications. Challenges to the two newly nominated candidates would also be reviewed by the State Objections Panel. And that brings us to the close of this week's Iowa Capital Dispatch. 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

Paul, and I'll be reading from the National Geographic Magazine, July 2026, some short articles. The most biodiverse national park, Great Smoky Mountains National Park, Tennessee and North Carolina. Rank America's 63 national parks by size, and Great Smoky Mountains comes in middling. But scientists have identified a stunning range of some 23,000 species there, famously including more salamander varieties than any place else on Earth. Among them, the blue-ridged two-line, credit a plethora of habitat types across 6,000-ish feet of elevation, says former park research coordinator Paul Super, who has one of the Smokies' 969 lichen species named after him. And because glaciers stopped short of the park, it's home to northerly species that came fleeing ice and never left, by BK. This is Paul reading a short article from the National Geographic of July 2026, entitled The Quietest Spot, Olympic National Park, Washington. In the country that birthed the concept of wilderness preservation, one of the hardest things to protect is silence. Acoustic ecologist Gordon Hempton co-founded Quiet Parks International to seek outdoor places sheltered from the thrum of humanity, cars and planes, generators and chainsaws, distant sirens. Its leading candidate for the lower 48's most hushed hollow is the one spot he calls, quote, one square inch of silence, end quote. In Olympics, rainforest, where ambient sound registers at the same decibel levels as the softest whisper. That is, Hempton clarifies, when it's not raining, by Eve Conant. This is Paul, reading a short article from the National Geographic Magazine of 2026. The hugest organism, Malheur National Forest, Oregon. Above ground, Amelaria malaya manifests as honey-colored mushroom clusters. But beneath the mossy forest floor, they're all connected by a vast web of mycelium, growing for millennia and feeding on tree roots. The humongous fungus, Earth's largest living thing by biomass, is believed to be 8,650 years old, weigh as much as 35,000 tons, and spread across 2,385 acres. That's older than the Giza pyramids, three times heavier than the Eiffel Tower, and nearly triple the size of Central Park. This is Paul. I'll be reading a short article from the National Geographic Magazine of July 2026, entitled Longest Running Hot Dog Stand, Fort Wayne, Indiana. Mysteries and disputes swirl around America's de facto national dish. Who invented the hot dog? Why the canine-related name? And is it a sandwich? What's certain is that no establishment has been consistently selling hot dogs longer than Fort Wayne's famous Coney Island. Since 1914, through wars, recessions, the ups and downs and up-agains of downtown, the Main Street diner has stayed more or less the same. So have its mild wieners, grilled on a flat top and adorned with yellow mustard, hand-chopped onions, and a secret sauce whose spice mix is known only to owners Jimmy Tortoron and Kathy Choka. It's a classic Coney dog, but for more than a century, Fort Wayne has claimed it as its own. Quote, I honestly feel like the restaurant belongs to the city, end quote, Tortoron says. Quote, I kind of just manage it for them, end quote, by Brett Martin. This is Paul, and I'll be reading a short article from the July 2026 edition of the National Geographic Magazine, entitled Most Meandering Dinosaur Tracks, Ouray, Colorado. For generations, the Charles family mined their land in the San Juan Mountains for gold. But 5 years ago, they realized they'd found something even rarer.
134 fossilized footprints left by a long-necked sauropod 150 million years ago. The West Gold Hill Dinosaur Trackway, now managed by the U.S. Forest Service, is the country's longest continuous stretch of dinosaur prints, as well as a unique example of a track that loops back on itself, a moment of rambling passage made permanent in glacier-scoured sandstone by A.M. This is Paul. I'll be reading a short article from the July 2026 edition of the National Geographic magazine, entitled Sparkliest Cave, Put in Bay, Ohio. The interior of the country's largest geode is roughly the size of a two-car garage, its walls covered in thousands of opaque, whitish-blue celestial crystals, most as big as footballs and some even larger. Researchers call it a fluke. Celestine pockets aren't uncommon in the region, says mineralogist Jameson Brizendine, but none have crystals, quote, even remotely the same size, end quote. Visitors to Hineway's Winery on Lake Erie's South Bath Island can walk right inside, some 40 feet underground, down a flight of stone steps. The winery's founder discovered Crystal Cave while drilling a well in 1897. The Heinemann family lore says the first person to glimpse it was his five-year-old son, lowered down in a bucket. In the century plus since, it's lost none of its luster. By Jerry Dennis. This is Paul, and I will be reading a short article from the July 2026 edition of the National Geographic magazine, entitled Darkest Sky, Big Bend National Park, Texas. It's hard to definitively quantify darkness. Atmospheric factors vary from night to night, but Texas's biggest national park is enveloped by the world's largest certified dark sky spot, the 15,000 square mile Greater Big Bend International Dark Sky Reserve. With virtually no light pollution, it's one of the best places in the U.S. for Milky Way views, where nighttime visitors can look up and see the star-spangled canopy as they would have 250 years ago. By R.M. This is Paul. I'll be reading a short article from the National Geographic magazine of 2026. Entitled Gnarliest Wave, Cortez Bank, California. Officially, the biggest wave ever surfed in the United States was a 77-foot Leviathan ridden in January 2008 by then 42-year-old big wave ace Mike Parsons. The spot was one few surfers in the world have ever laid eyes on. Cortez Bank, an open ocean break about 100 miles southwest of San Diego, where some extraordinary underwater topography creates a volatile, legendary wave factory. Cortez Bank is almost an island, a barely submerged seamount that rises abruptly from depths of thousands of feet. Since it's surrounded by deep water, the long-traveled and unobstructed swells that reach it can be remarkably powerful, and in just the right conditions, they climb the underwater ridge and surge upward to become colossal, cathedral-like waves. And while rising seas have some surfers worried about the erosion of coastal surf breaks, deep water ones like Cortez are little affected by a few feet of sea level rise. In fact, climate change could make waves at Cortez even burlier, since warming waters fuel more energetic storms. Even now, though, riding Cortez is a prosonary affair. Is a prose-only affair. Veteran surfer Greg Long, who survived a near drowning there in 2012, calls it, quote,
as extreme and dangerous as anything that I would ever want to do in the ocean, end quote. But despite blacking out beneath three waves and being resuscitated by his safety team, he's kept on serving Cortez since. Such is the magic, he says, of, quote, the bathymetric miracle that exists there, end quote, by Chris Dixon. This is Paul, and I will be reading a short article from the National Geographic Magazine of 2026, entitled, The Longest Foot Trace. The Longest Foot Race. Queens, New York. New York City, New York. 5,649. That's the times that runners circle a single block to complete the annual Sri Chinmoy Self-Transcendence 3,100-mile race, the world's longest certified foot race, founded in 1996 by the late Indian spiritual guru and Queens resident, Sri Chinmoy. 40 days plus 9 hours, 6 minutes, and 21 seconds. It took Finnish newspaper delivery man Aspruli Nahala Aalto to set the course record in 2015, sleeping just a few hours a night. 26 vertical feet a Sri Chinmoy runner gains and loses during one loop of the block. Sounds meager, but a finisher will have ascended the equivalent of 5 Everests by BK. This is Paul. I'll be reading a short article from the National Geographic Magazine of 2026, entitled, Earliest Recorded Powwow, Charlestown, Rhode Island. Last year, the Narragansett Indian tribe observed what it called its 350th annual August meeting, with traditional drumming, dancing, and song. The gathering, rooted in honoring the harvest of green corn, is believed by the tribe to be the North America's oldest recorded powwow, a word that likely comes from the Narragansett Pawa, although this originally referred not to a meetup, but a spiritual leader. The event welcomes the public and has been impressing outsiders since the 17th century. One colonial account describes the Narragansett holding, quote, a great dance, a sort of invocation, end quote. Of course, there is no U.S. history without indigenous history. Quote, we were here for thousands of years before, end quote, says Lorenz Spears, a Narragansett tribal citizen and executive director of the indigenous-led Tomaquac Museum. Quote, when you think like that, the time on record is only a short period of time in the ongoing celebration, end quote, by R.M. This is Paul, and I'll be reading a short article from the National Geographic Magazine of 2026, entitled, Largest Rocket Test Site, Hancock County, Mississippi. Apollo program scientists like to say that the path to the moon leads through Mississippi. The rocket engine testing stands at the Stennis Space Center, christened in 1961 on 138,800 acres of Gulf Coast flatwoods, are towering testaments to the American impulse to treat the impossible as simply an engineering problem. And the old aphorism still holds true. The engines that launch this year's Artemis moon mission will put through their paces at Stennis by BK. This is Paul, and I'll be reading a short article from the National Geographic Magazine of 2026, entitled, First Sunrise, Maine. Morning light falls softly on the Atlantic coastline, grazing the rocks and the spruce boughs, waking wild headlands and harbor towns. Maine is the first place in the continental United States to see the daybreak, although just where the light first lands depends on the time of year and thus the sun's place on the horizon.
near the spring and autumn equinoxes, when the sun rises due east, the earliest rays hit the cliffs of the peninsula called Quoddy Head, the easternmost point on the U.S. mainland. By Brian Kevin. This is Paul, and I'll be reading a short article from the National Geographic Magazine of 2026 entitled Shadiest Oak, Waycross, Georgia. The majestic live oak at the heart of the Baptist Village retirement community has been known for about 60 years as the village sentinel, but the tree is perhaps 500 years old and enormous. The National Champion Tree Program has certified its crown spread, the canopy's widest point averaged with its narrowest, at 161 feet, the largest of all the program's 78 champion oak. Every day, Baptist Village CEO Eric Mathesons looks out his window at the residents who sit beneath the sentinel's massive branches, imagining the aged tree emerging from invisible roots, he says, puts him in mind of, quote, the circle of life, end quote, by BK. This is Paul, and I'll be reading two short articles from the National Geographic Magazine of 2026. The first, The Longest Highway Tunnel, Whittier, Alaska, blasting 2.5 miles through Maynard Mountain in 1943, was a feat. Maintaining the Anton Anderson Memorial Tunnel, with its single lane for cars and trains, is its own challenge. Jet turbine-like fans keep it ventilated. The hot water circulating system prevents icing, and the control centers at both ends, bomb-proof, built to withstand frequent avalanches, by Eric Wills. The second, Most Storied Talent Show, Harlem, New York City, New York, Ella Fitzgerald, Sammy Davis Jr., and James Brown are a few American icons who made their names at amateur night at the Apollo Theater. For 92 years, the lively crowd at the country's longest-running talent competition has helped judge aspiring singers, dancers, and other performers by either cheering loudly or booing them off the stage. A boo isn't always a career killer. In 1989, heckles ended the set of a 16-year-old comedian named Dave Chappell, by R.M. This is Paul, and I'll be reading two articles, short ones, from the 2026 July edition of the National Geographic Magazine. The first, Rainiest Place, Mount Waiala, Hawaii. In any given year, 350 to 450 inches of rain are likely to drench the dormant volcano at Kauai's center. Other Hawaiian spots can contend for the title of rainiest. Annual totals fluctuate, and data collection can be spotty. The Waiala has set eye-popping records, topping 100 inches in a month as recently as 2021. The nearly mile-high peak snags moist trade winds, which cool and condense around its summit, enrobing the mountain in waterfall, by BK. Second, Fishiest River, Cahaba River, Alabama. At the heart of the watershed, the conservationists call America's Amazon, a wild stream snakes for nearly 200 miles through some of Alabama's most scenic countryside. What makes it miraculous is below the surface. The Cahaba holds more native fish species per mile than any other North American river over 100 miles long. 130 of them, roughly the same as the entirety of California. Its rocky shoals create oxygen-rich riffles for saddleback darters, sky-gazer shiners, and bullhead minnows. Its swift-moving portions host Alabama hawksuckers, Coosa chubs, and freckle-bellied mad toms, and its deep pools are home to long-nosed gars, high-fin carp suckers, and prehistoric-looking paddlefish. That breadth of species, in turn,
supports an exceptionally variety of turtles and snakes, along with freshwater mussels, which rely on fish to disperse their larvae. The bounty results from a nearly alchemical convergence of complex Appalachian geology, a dense network of feeder streams and hefty rainfall from Gulf storms. The most species-dense short river, the Conasauga, is in the same basin. Tributaries carve through diverse, tightly packed rock strata, giving each creek distinct microhabitats where different species thrive. Unlike most big rivers in the south, the Cahaba has no significant dams. The result, says Brian Keener, director of the University of West Alabama's Cahaba Biodiversity Center, is, quote, an absolute global biodiversity hotspot, end quote, by Ashen Elbian. This is Paul, and I'll be reading an article from the August 2026 edition of the National Geographic Magazine, entitled Revealing Every Animal on Earth. 20 years ago, wildlife photographer Joel Satori set out to capture portraits of every single species in human care. Today, after 18,000 creatures, the conservation mission at the heart of his Photo Ark project has never been more urgent. The Photo Ark is photographer Joel Satori's crusade to document the complete spectrum of our planet's animal kingdom, one species at a time. That makes Satori the modern-day Noah of this almighty zoological project, supported by the National Geographic Society, that's celebrating its 20th anniversary. And you know him. That's Fitz. Satori has got a secular, science-driven kinship with his predecessor. Noah didn't favor any of God's creatures for cosmetic reasons, and neither does Satori. His operation, based in Lincoln, Nebraska, just does its job, chipping away at its task, gathering up all of the species, great and small, splendid and unsightly, as many as it possibly can, before it's too late. The first animal that Satori brought aboard the photo ark, so to speak, back in 2006, was a naked mole rat, a bald buck-toothed rodent that he photographed in the kitchen of Lincoln Children's Zoo. Such a humble, homely creature turned out to be an apt start, says Satori, a National Geographic explorer. Of the more than 18,000 animal images he's accumulated since, mainly of creatures living in sanctuaries or under human care, the vast majority, quote, are just not on anybody's radar. They're not polar bears or tigers. They're minnows, and they're sparrows, and they're things that live high up in the trees or in the soil. They're not much things that get photographed much, end quote. For every far-flung voyage to snap a photograph of, say, some majestic bird of paradise in New Guinea, Satori and his scrappy team will make multiple stops along the way to shoot an insect under a porch light or a moth that happened to land on someone's shoulder. Every marathon trip is a sprint because many of the ark's inclusions are just barely staving off extinction. Some vanish soon after Satori reached their sole survivor, like Tuffy, a Panamanian tree frog about the size of a fist, that lived to be at least 12 years old in a silver trailer called the Frog Pod that was permaparked at the Atlanta Botanical Gardens. Tuffy's species, the Rab's fringe-limbed tree frog, along with dozens of others in the mountains of Panama, has been wiped out over the past 20 years by something called the chytrid fungus. Tuffy escaped to Atlanta, but his species' unique mating call vanished from the night chorus back in Panama before anyone could record it. A sound, a type of communication, was gone forever. On the day of Tuffy's shoot, Satori asked his caretaker, an amphibian conservationist named Mark Mandica, how it felt, quote, to be in charge of the last of something.
And he said, every morning when I go into work, Joel, I'm sick to my stomach because I'm afraid this is going to be the day, end quote. One rainy morning, a few months later, Mendica had just arrived outside the frog pod, where he heard a sound he'd never heard before, quote, like a dog barking, end quote, Satori says. And he knew it could only be one thing, quote, frogs like to call and breed in the rain, end quote, Satori explains, quote, and it could probably smell the wet air, hear the rain, end quote. Mendica managed to record about 10 seconds on his phone. Less than 2 years later, in 2016, Tuffy died. The previous year, his image from the photo arc had been projected onto the facade of St. Peter's Basilica in the Vatican City, along with an audio broadcast of his barking call for an audience of the Pope. It's a tale that Satori returns to often in lectures and at conferences and fundraisers, as the photo arc's legend has grown in the conservation community. It's also a mantra, an orienting rationale of sorts for the entire project, that he repeats just as often, quote, because this is what extinction looks like, end quote. Every image in the arc represents Satori's best efforts to put paddles to our hearts, to jolt them by confronting us with irrevocable death. He knows just how hard it is to deny the soul of a creature when it's staring right into yours. One plot point in Noah's story that the Bible really skates past is how exactly he went about tracking down all those distant species and managing the sheer logistics of getting everyone aboard before the weather turned foul. If Satori's version is any clue, it must have been quite an operation. Satori's core arc team includes his family. Son Cole, 33, will take over when his knees give out, he says. For now, Cole does tons of technical work, building out sets, rigging lights, testing shots, capturing video, as well as the occasional shoot. Quote, usually animals he finds most interesting, end quote, Satori says. His wife, Kathy, pitches in with the thicket of scheduling and also functions as a sort of external hard drive for Satori's decades of travel memories. Among other staff, he employs a database manager in Lincoln and a couple of self-trained taxonomists and self-described, quote, zoo nerds, end quote. Pierre de Chambanze, a former drummer and wildlife photographer based in France, joined the ARC team in 2015 after a single record-setting day of shooting at a bird sanctuary outside Paris. During the marathon session, he helped Satori identify and photograph 51 different species of birds, the most Satori had logged in one go. Quote, the aviaries at this location are made only for displaying a huge number of birds, end quote, de Chambanze says. Quote, so there's no names on them at all, end quote. He wound up spotting each species by sight and cross-checking for matches against the wish list on Satori's laptop. Quote, I kept birds coming for like 7 hours, end quote, he says. Quote, I didn't even have dinner, end quote. Drive back to Paris, while de Chambanze is behind the wheel, quote, Joel was flashing his computer screen at me whenever I had a little bit of time, and would tell him the scientific name and conservation status for all of those species, end quote. Satori stayed up until dawn, double-checking de Chambanze's memory, and didn't spot a single mistake. The next morning he asked de Chambanze to come aboard the Ark as one of its taxonomists. But what really keeps Satori's calendar full with shoots for 6 months out of the year is his staggering global network of sources and contacts. Name any species of animal you want to find. Satori knows a guy or a gal. The names of institutions in cities worldwide come tumbling out of him in conversation. Satori's network is the human architecture that keeps the photo arc sailing onward, but he assembled it long before the idea occurred to him.
over the course of 17 years working for National Geographic. The project began as a bittersweet byproduct of family hardship. In 2006, Kathy was diagnosed with breast cancer, and the treatment required 7 months of chemotherapy and multiple surgeries. The Satoris had three young kids, 11, 9, and 2. Joel wasn't going anywhere. Already he'd been feeling a gnawing sense of futility about the work he was doing. The seed of something you can hear more palpably in his voice now. A hint of exasperation that still, after all this time, so few people are seriously reckoning with what's at stake. During those first few months of his wife's treatment, while he was at home caring for his family, his thoughts kept turning to John James Audubon, the famed ornithologist who had painted several species of birds that soon went extinct, and now those paintings are the only documentation we have left. One day it struck him, what if he made his own version of Audubon's paintings? A series of portraits, a single image for each animal, like an arc, an idea to keep him busy, to keep him sane, productive, became a passion project, then a full-time occupation, then a life's calling. Now, at 64, 2 decades into the work, he's thinking about how to keep it going with so much left to be done. Old species go extinct, and sometimes new ones splinter off or sprout up. 18,000 photographs is a drop in a bottomless bucket. It helps, though, that the project is a global institution now. Everyone in conservation knows, and everyone in the conservation world knows about the photo arc and its potency in the fight against extinction. And every so often, the arc shows up just in time to be a savior. Sandra Sneckenberger, a biologist with the U.S. Fish and Wildlife Service, based in Vero Beach, Florida, has spent years trying to rally support for the imperiled Florida grasshopper sparrow. An ordinary brown bird from afar, she says, but, quote, a work of art, end quote, up close. Meanwhile, the sentinel species numbers kept dropping, at one point as low as about 75 individuals, and, quote, just pennies were being spent. It just wasn't getting any traction, end quote. Out of desperation, she emailed Satori. He replied within 5 minutes. Over more than 2 decades with the Fish and Wildlife Service, Sneckenberger has worked so often with Satori that she jokes she's the, quote, Florida branch, end quote, of the photo arc. The sparrow was one of their earliest collaborations. Within a year of the shoot at Kissimmee Prairie Preserve State Park, she says, her team received more than $1 million in funding to rescue the sparrow, and its plight even reached the cover of Audubon magazine. Quote, we are doing captive breeding, genetics, all those things that were absolutely not possible, end quote, she says. Quote, without Joel, I'm sure that there would be no Florida grasshopper sparrow, end quote. Shortly after the calendar turned to 2026, Satori and the core ARC team departed for a 3-week trip across Australia, from Alice Springs Desert Park in the center of the outback to a lab in Hobart, Tasmania, collecting animals at their standard sprint-against-the-clock pace. Quote, we reached out to 135 locations, end quote, Satori says, quote, and we ended up going to 36, end quote. At some stage along the way, the photo arc crossed another milestone, species number 18,000. But when you're moving so fast and logging so many animals, things get fuzzy. Which creature was the landmark photo? Does it really matter? And Satori isn't above putting his thumb on the scale in order to lend some attention to a species whose existence might depend upon it. And so, at some point, it was decided, photo arc entry number 18,000 would be the critically endangered red handfish, a reef species decimated by habitat destruction. Quote, it walks on the ocean floor, little bitty thing, end quote.
about 3 inches long, quote, like a frogfish or a scorpionfish, quote, end quote, Satori says, quote, it's really cool looking and cute as can be, end quote. But only about 520 remain, and many of them are at the University of Tasmania in Hobart, which is where one of them posed for Satori, scampering along the bottom of a little plexiglass container. An image in the photo ark can't offer the same divine reassurance that a ride aboard Noah's Ark provided. It's more like a Hail Mary, one last long shot. But he chose the red handfish because this is what survival looks like. And what about species number 19,000? Or the next major milestone, number 20,000? Satori keeps a mental list of animals he and his colleagues often refer to as their, quote, drop everything, end quote, species. In other words, they'd drop everything in their lives for an opportunity to meet them in the flesh. Number two on his list, the Tonkin snub-nosed monkey, a blue-faced, puffy-lipped primate native to northern Vietnam. And number one, the Javan rhino, found only in Indonesia's Ujung Kulon National Park, at the far western tip of the island of Java. Quote, there's been 60 or less my entire life, end quote, he says. The Indonesian government, though, has been making noises about launching a breeding center, a development with drop-everything potential. Quote, so we shall see. I'm patient. We're willing to wait years to get access to animals. At the photo arc, we play the long game, end quote. Satori estimates that even at his breathless pace, banking a reasonably representative sample of the Earth's animal species will take at least another 25 years. Sounds like he and Cole have their work cut out for them. The end. It's Paul, and I'll be reading an article from the August 2026 edition of the National Geographic magazine entitled Mystery Forests of the Marshland by Michael Adno. When I first saw them, rising from the horizon, the trees in the distance looked like lime green stadium. The towering formation represented the telltale signposts for an isolated and almost secret sort of wetland, the remnant of a 6,000-year dance still happening in South Florida. Usually seen at a distance from the road, these curious assemblages known as cypress domes mark the edges of the Everglades' central nervous system, the 50-mile-wide river that runs from Lake Okeechobee down to the southern tip of Florida. To most, they're an unknown archipelago set deep in the subtropic borderlands. Those who have entered one will tell you they're a bit spooky, otherworldly even. In March, I was hiking across a rocky terrain on a trail 50 miles west of Miami called the Gator Hook. After picking my way through clusters of small trees, I ventured into the heart of a cypress dome, an ecological mystery that has haunted me for decades. I'd known their donut-like shape since I was a kid, spying the domes in the distance when I traveled with my parents between Sarasota and Key West. I'd see those curious arrays of trees in the distance and wonder what they looked like inside. Later, I made my own periodic pilgrimages to the Keys. I started fishing out the island's community of Chokoloskee in the western Everglades, learning the backcountry north of the coast, and hiking into remote strands of the watershed looking for orchids. A decade ago, I started to write

and ear plants perched on the trees along its rim. 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I remembered them for the first time I hiked alone into the dome north of the Big Cypress Reservation, that feeling of pure wonder and terror, a sensation of being watched by a panther or water moccasin. That green pool of shadows, lit up by orchids and bromeliads, teeming with novelty, stayed with me, like a secret I kept. A light rain began to fall, and the shallow pool of water in the middle of the dome, while the size of a garage, reflected the drifting clouds above. Around it, a bundle of pond apple trees swayed in the wind, and I wondered how many alligators lurked in the water. I was in another world here, inside something that felt immediately sacred. As thunder growls farther west, I was finally learning why these intricate, isolated pockets of the Everglades had always felt so mysterious to me. But soon, as I started to discover their unexpected wonders, that shapeless fascination grew into something else entirely. In the Everglades, an area twice the size of Delaware and composed of nearly a dozen different habitats, there's a lot to find awe-inspiring. There are prehistoric fish that have transversed its borders for thousands of years, mostly unchanged by time. Spellbinding orchids named after ghosts and cigars. It's one of the few places where alligators coexist with crocodiles. Cypress domes, on the other hand, rarely garner the same fanfare, research, or protection as other elements in the watershed. But in recent years, a host of revelations about the domes have clarified their significance. They play important physical, biological, and chemical roles and provide a haven for endangered species. Although domes appear across parts of the American Southeast, they're heavily concentrated in South Florida. More than their larger counterparts, these little no-name wetlands are orders of magnitude more important ecologically, says Matt Cohen, an eco-hydrologist and the director of the University of Florida's Water Institute. About 6,000 years ago, after the seawater that once covered South Florida had finally retreated, the Everglades ecosystem started to take shape. Not long before, the first signs of cypress trees appeared. The name comes from the ancient origin myth of Cyparissus, the boy who accidentally killed a tame stag and who, in his grief, was transformed into a cypress. The tale made the trees into a symbol of mourning and immortality, which is fitting, considering they're among the oldest living trees on the planet. Today, the oldest surviving cypresses in the southeast are thought to date back to at least 2,000 years. The Tumuchua people used cypresses to make dugout canoes, and the Seminole and Miccosukee have built their homes with them. Valued for its heartwood, the tree was harvested so voraciously by the lumber industry that by early 20th century, most of Florida's old-growth stands of cypress had vanished. Cohen, who has studied these wetlands for over two decades, told me that as seasons passed and the rains came and went, a long interplay between the trees and the ground began. The leaves shed by the cypress trees decomposed in the water, generating carbonic acid that gnawed away at the limestone, creating more and more soil. Eventually, that depression in the bedrock held more water throughout the winter, enabling the trees to flourish as critters like alligators and wading birds found more habitat as well as forage during dry stretches. That continued for hundreds and then thousands of years until those one nascent cypress trees morphed

into dense circular stands along the edges of a pool that can grow too deep for the trees to regenerate. From above, they can look like pot-marked canopies or neon dugouts, but in profile, they reveal a rising and falling shape of taller, typically more mature trees closest to the center that precipitously drop back to dwarf trees along the rim. Quote, the cypress domes are self-creating, end quote, Cohen says. Quote, how often do you get really to think about this notion that an ecosystem is its own engineer, end quote. These ecological oddities have become a sign of how the natural world adapts. The domes in South Florida are products of the depressions in the bedrock that held water in the dry season and can also be a product of the American alligator, which searches out these sinks in the dry season, excavating the soil further and, in turn, becoming a collaborative engineer of the Everglades. Cohen explained how the trees toward the center of the cypress domes grew larger by excavating a pool with the, quote, rocket fuel, end quote, that the falling leaves and resulting acid produced in the standing water, etching a deeper depression in the limestone over time, collecting more water and soil. I learned how that process then created richer and deeper soil, and how the farther you travel out from the center, the soil lost nutrition and depth, hence the smaller trees. The periodic fires that tore through the parts of the Everglades, like the big cypress blaze in March, decimated the trees along the dome's borders, helping to mold their shape, their spherical shape. I learned how the same curves I saw above ground were echoed below in the soil and the erosion of the karst bedrock in a parabolic reflection. Small depressional wetlands like these, said Cohen, and, quote, incredible mosaic of habitats on the landscape, end quote, where roughly one-third of Florida's critically endangered creatures live at some point in their life cycles. They are sanctuaries for salamanders and frogs, key components on the food chain, and serve as way stations for migratory birds that toggle between North and South America. One of the few places where you'll see a kettle of swallow-tailed kites in spring and fall. When you enter the emerald-tinged shadows of a dome, the plants inside can be very different from those in other domes. Quote, that's kind of a feature, not a bug, end quote, Cohen told me. The diversity reflects the unique ecosystem cultivated inside each one. The domes have the crucial ability to store water, which, quote, dramatically alters the way floodwaters move, end quote, essentially capturing heavy rainfall and runoff, and making them increasingly valuable given the rampant development in South Florida. But he noted how these areas, when protected and allowed to behave naturally, act like a sponge, storing water and exchanging it with aquifers to provide drinking water for several million people. The domes are one of the first places where nitrogen, phosphorus, and sediment are retained, neutralized, and stored. Their peat-rich soils are remarkable carbon sinks, too. Protecting 1 acre of these stands of trees has far more significant environmental benefits than protecting a space of similar size in a larger wetland. Quote, they're truly unappreciated, end quote, says Courtney Cameron, a scientist who has studied the unique hydrology of the domes in Florida. And still, there are fewer regulatory safeguards for them than for other wetlands. In 2023, the Supreme Court eliminated federal protections for wetlands without, quote, a continuous surface connection, quote, to oceans, lakes, and streams or rivers. By some estimates, more than half of the wetlands throughout the United States, once protected under the Clean Water Act of 1972, are now potentially at risk. The Cypress Dome is protected by state laws or located in national parks, such as Big Cypress or Everglades National Park, remain safe. But outside of Florida, a whole host of domes can now be raised and filled, eliminating some of the region's most critical habitats. Quote, this incremental loss of storage and habitat has consequences, end quote, Cohen said. Quote, it's death by a thousand wounds, end quote. In South Florida,
where climate change haunts every aspect of our lives and every season in subtle and sometimes volatile ways. Cypress domes are under threat due to drier winters and hotter summers. This year, researchers in Florida revealed that the trees were acclimating to climate change by becoming more efficient in their uptake of water, a possible signal of their resilience in the face of inevitable shifts to the region. The domes may be a bulwark against the crisis, not only because of their carbon storage, but also because in the dry season, they become an oasis, a buffet for wading birds, a buffet for wading birds feasting on fish trapped in their pools, a refuge for hundreds of plants they support, and a haven for alligators that can help create them and depend on them for habitat. The more time I spent hiking into different domes in southern Florida, more awe I felt, and my sense of why the experience seemed like entering some holy or historic place grew. The intense diversity that lends the Everglades its character, the dizzying map of different ecosystems created by that dance between water and fire, soil and bedrock, became increasingly clear. It was that wild variety that Cohen told me formed the beating heart of the Everglades, what he called, quote, hydrological heterogeneity, end quote. I pretended to understand, but after exploring enough domes, I could see how different each one was. The catalog of air plants in one, the hallucinogenic quality of others soaked in pink lichen, the chartreuse ferns in another. Each held this primordial feeling. The mystery of why each dome was so different only deepened that feeling. I remembered the canopy of some lit up with raptors or wading birds, the sound of owls in others, the amber columns of light shaded by the green tendrils of the trees and the tannic water colored by their leaves. I thought about the ceremony we all participate in, the farther into nature we go. Out of the mist, another world seems to appear, or rather, our world appears with clarity, beneath a peal of thunder and the wildfire burning farther west. I stood inside that dome off Loop Road and wondered what other secrets it held.

0: In the People's Pharmacy Health Headlines, the Food and Drug Administration has announced two drug recalls this week. Sandoz is pulling all of its prescription ranitidine capsules because testing detected a suspected carcinogen called NDMA. Health authorities in Canada, much of Europe, and Taiwan have already issued recalls for Zantac and generic ranitidine. The FDA has not yet asked other U.S. distributors to pull their ranitidine products. Ranitidine is an H2 antagonist used to treat ulcers and acid reflux. In addition, Torrent Pharmaceuticals is recalling multiple lots of the blood pressure drug Losartan. This action is related to detection of the impurity NMBA. This nitrosamine compound is also a probable human carcinogen. Torrent has now recalled more than 300 lots of blood pressure medicines during the past year.
1: Aspirin has been getting mixed reviews lately. Earlier this year, the American Heart Association and the American College of Cardiology said that low-dose aspirin should only be used by older people at high risk of strokes or heart attacks. Others, they said, would be more likely to be harmed. Now, though, researchers from Roswell Park Comprehensive Cancer Center report that patients with head and neck cancer have a better chance of survival if they take low-dose aspirin while undergoing treatment. An additional 8% of patients taking the 81 milligram daily dose were still alive 5 years after treatment compared to those not taking aspirin. A different study at Roswell Park compared aspirin versus no aspirin among 164 patients being treated for early stage non-small cell lung cancer. The patients got precision radiation therapy. 2 years after treatment, 57% of those taking low-dose aspirin were still alive compared to 48% of those who did not take the drug. The U.S. Preventive Services Task Force has also recommended that obstetricians consider recommending low-dose aspirin to patients at risk of preeclampsia. This complication of pregnancy can be extremely serious for both mother and baby. Women taking low-dose aspirin are 24% less likely to develop preeclampsia.
0: Scientists suggest that the Puerto Rican culinary tradition of incorporating sofrito into many dishes might help explain a lower rate of breast cancer there. This condiment is made with onions, garlic, peppers, cilantro, and a related herb, rucao. Epidemiologists found that Puerto Rican women who ate lots of garlic and onions, including sofrito, were 67% less likely to get breast cancer than those who never ate sofrito. The total intake of onions and garlic was important, not only the use of sofrito. The researchers point out that onions and garlic are rich in flavanols and sulfur-containing compounds that have anti-cancer activity.
1: Despite lots of information about how to eat healthfully, Americans are still getting too much of their energy from low-quality carbohydrates. Nutrition scientists drew this conclusion from analyzing nutrition health and examination survey data from 1999 to 2016. Although the American diet got a little better over that time frame, the change was modest. Only 9% of calories in a typical American diet come from whole fruits and whole grains. About 42% comes from highly refined grains, added sugar, and starchy vegetables such as potatoes. The estimated healthy eating index went from 55.7 to 57.7. Although this change is statistically significant, it leaves plenty of room for improvement.
0: Americans are often exhorted to walk on the sunny side or look for the silver lining. Can such a cheery attitude influence your health? A recent meta-analysis in JAMA Network Open suggests that optimistic individuals are less likely to suffer heart attacks, strokes, angina, and death from cardiovascular causes. The analysis included 15 studies with a total of more than 200,000 participants. A pessimistic attitude increased people's risk of cardiac problems. The authors suggest that health professionals might want to come up with interventions to reduce pessimism and promote optimism, especially in cardiac rehab programs. They express the hope that their study might stimulate research into the heart benefits of a sense of purpose or gratitude. And that's the health news from the People's Pharmacy this week.
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3: 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And I had a heart attack and a cardiac arrest. 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

Hello, and welcome to this week's edition of People Magazine. We'll be reading from the publication dated July 27th, 2026. Your reader today is Sarisha. The cover of this week's edition of People Magazine has headlines that read, Matt Damon, hotter than ever. His bold new odyssey, lasting 20-year marriage and life as a dad of four. Charles Manson was my grandfather, one woman's shocking discovery. Harry's rocky return home, his family's reunion with King Charles, and what's next. The image on the cover shows Matt Damon smiling and looking at the camera. He is wearing a white t-shirt and blue jeans and has a small beard and mustache. The first page of this week's edition is titled Chatter, and it features images of six people with quotes. The first image is of Dylan Sprouse, and his quote reads, In a way, it was like camping with a particular group of people for 10 years straight. Dylan Sprouse on his Disney Channel days to Vanity Fair. The image shows Dylan Sprouse wearing a blue suit, navy blue suit with a white collared shirt and a black string necklace, and his fingers are up in a hang loose symbol. The next image is of Shailene Woodley, and her quote reads, I found out with my eyes shut and had some blind FaceTimes with some friends, which was really lovely. Shailene Woodley, on learning about her Emmy nomination while getting a lash lift to Variety. The next image is of Ice-T. His quote reads, It was a game, but it really got real. Ice-T, on competing on reality show Nation's Dumbest to People. The image shows Ice-T smiling at the camera, wearing a white collared shirt, a white polo shirt, and a white baseball hat. The next image is of Ringo Starr, and his quote reads, I loved it because we were in this band together, and it's just the best band ever. Ringo Starr, on recording Home to Us with Beatles bandmate Paul McCartney to People. The next image is of Luke Wilson, and his quote reads, There are movies I've worked really hard on, and they've come and gone without a trace. And then I get stuck on an elevator for a half hour, and it's news across the country. Luke Wilson to People. In the image, Luke Wilson is wearing a green collared shirt with a tweed plaid blazer that is gray, and he's smiling at the camera and has a thumbs up. The last image is of Raven Simone, and her quote reads, It's happening and it's Cheetah-licious. Raven Simone on the Cheetah Girls Next Gen movie on Instagram. In the image, Raven Simone is wearing a white shirt and a blue jacket, and she has round brown sunglasses on. And she's smiling and has her hand out in the air. The next few pages are titled Star Tracks and features images with captions. The first image has a caption that reads, Elle Fanning was a bundle of excitement next to boyfriend Gus Wenner at Wimbledon on July 8th. The couple, who have been dating since 2023, had a prime spot directly behind Queen Camilla, who kept herself cool with a fan. The image shows Elle Fanning and Gus Wenner sitting next to each other while Elle is gasping with excitement and Gus is smiling. In front of them is Queen Camilla, who has a frown on her face and is wearing a blue blazer. The next image has a caption that reads, Jennifer Lopez made a statement in a large hat among fellow stars, including Sarah Pidgeon, Cynthia Erivo, Andrew Garfield, and Tom Hiddleston on July 12th as Italy's Jannik Sinner beat Germany's Alex Zverev in the men's singles final.
The image shows all the mentioned people smiling and looking into the crowd. The next image has a caption that reads, Rami Malek was joined by his identical twin brother Sammy for a Wimbledon outing on July 10th. Sammy, who works as a high school English teacher, was by his brother's side back in 2019 when Rami won an Oscar for Bohemian Rhapsody. The image shows the two smiling, looking at the camera, wearing suits with sunglasses on. Rami is wearing a tan suit with a white and black striped shirt underneath, and Sammy is wearing a gray suit with a olive-colored shirt underneath. The next image has a caption that reads, Jodie Foster and her wife, Alexandra Hedison, brought bright and summery looks to Wimbledon. The image shows the two of them smiling at the camera, and Jodie Foster is wearing a oversized blue and white striped collared shirt and has a sweater draped over her shoulders, a white sweater draped over her shoulders. And Alexandra Hedison is wearing a white suit with a green tie, and they're both wearing sunglasses. The next image has a caption that reads, Nicole Kidman stood out in a stylish Ralph Lauren suit during the men's singles final, where she snagged a spot by Vogue legend Anna Wintour and behind British pop star Ray. The next image has a caption that reads, The Sporting Life, Brad Pitt and Ines de Ramon showed some PDA during the World Cup quarterfinal match between Spain and Belgium in L.A. on July 10th. Spain came out on top with a 2-1 win. The image shows the two of them kissing and with their arms around each other. The next image has a caption that reads, A Royal Field Day. Prince William gave Princess Kate a rare public kiss at the DMMI Royal Charity Polo Cup on July 10th in Egham, England, where the Prince of Wales and his teammates were winners. The image shows Prince William giving Princess Kate a kiss on her cheek. The next image has a caption that reads, Getting Spooky in Soho. American Horror Story stars Emma Roberts, Frances Conroy, Gabory Sidibe, Sarah Paulson, Leslie Grossman, Ivantika, and Alex Cosney hit the streets of NYC on July 9th to film the latest chapter of the horror anthology series. The image shows the cast standing in the street all dressed in black and carrying black umbrellas, looking at the camera. The next image has a caption that reads, A diamond duo. Rihanna returned to the stage for the first time in 2 years, joining Jay-Z for his final anniversary concert at New York's Yankee Stadium on July 12th. Oh my God, I missed this, y'all, she said on stage. The image shows Rihanna and Jay-Z standing on stage with Rihanna speaking into the mic. She's wearing black leather pants and a black furry top, and Jay-Z is wearing gray pants with a white t-shirt and a black vest with a baseball cap. The next image has a caption that reads, From Hollywood to London, Meryl Streep and Martin Short visited the cast of 1536 in London, earning a Queen and King coronation from one of the performers. The Queen got on her knees and bowed to us, and we've lost our minds. Tanya Reynolds wrote on Instagram, July 11th. The image shows the cast smiling at the camera, standing on set with hay and trees in the background, and the actors are all dressed in period outfits and dresses. The next image has a caption that reads, 13 going on 5 star. Jennifer Garner and her 13 going on 30 co-star Judy Greer reunited on July 7th in L.A. at InStyle's Good Ideas Dinner for Peacock's The 5-Star Weekend. The image shows the two of them smiling and laughing together. Jennifer Garner is wearing a floral
dress, and Judy Greer is wearing a white shirt with a black blazer. There's also a smaller image of them from 2004 in the movie, smiling, and Jennifer Garner is wearing a blue and green top, and Judy Greer is wearing a black and green lacy top. The next image has a caption that reads, "Light, Camera, Apple." Gwyneth Paltrow and Chris Martin's daughter, Apple, has officially entered the family business. She hit the set of Nancy Meyers' Paris Paramount with Rich Sommer on July 9th. The image shows Apple and Rich Sommer standing on some grass with bushes in the background, looking off into the distance. Apple is wearing blue jeans and a peach-colored top, and Rich Sommer is wearing a green quarter zip and blue pants. The next image has a caption that reads, "Proud girl dad Dwayne Johnson brought his three daughters, Tiana, 8, Jasmine, 10, and Simone, 24, to the LA premiere of his new live-action adaptation of the 2016 animated hit Moana on July 7th. The image shows Dwayne Johnson and his three daughters smiling at the camera with the Moana world premiere banner in the background, and they are all wearing Lays around their necks. The next image has a caption that reads, "Russell Crowe and his son, Tennyson, flexed their stuff in honor of Tennyson's 20th birthday on July 7th. 20 years ago today, this amazing young man arrived in our lives," Crowe wrote on X of the younger of his two sons with ex-wife Danielle Spencer. The image shows Russell Crowe and Tennyson flexing their biceps and triceps, and Russell Crowe is holding a phone to take the mirror selfie. The next image has a caption that reads, "Chloe Sevigny's son, Vanya, 6, gave mom a helping hand at the LA premiere of the 5-Star Weekend on July 8th, as the actress revealed it was baby's first premiere in an Instagram post. The image shows Chloe wearing a long yellow dress and Vanya holding the back of her dress. Vanya is wearing a black Gap jacket and a black t-shirt with a gold chain and black pants. The next image has a caption that reads, "Thomas Rhett was surrounded by love at his Music City Walk of Fame induction, where he was joined by his wife, Lauren Atkins, and their 5 children, Brave, 5 months, Ada, 8, Lily, 4, Willa, 10, and Lennon, 6, on July 8th in Nashville." The image shows the whole family sitting on the ground by Thomas's name written on the Walk of Fame, and they're all smiling at the camera. The next page is titled Style Tracks Best Dressed in Paris. From dramatic gowns to bold suiting, the stars were the epitome of très chic during Haute Couture Week. The first image is of Bad Bunny in Schiaparelli on July 6th. Bad Bunny is wearing a butter yellow suit with a white-colored shirt and a golden tie. He is wearing black shades and has a gold earring in his left ear. And he's wearing a black belt with a golden buckle. The next image is of Priyanka Chopra Jones in Dior on July 6th. She is wearing an orange dress with spaghetti straps, and it has orange flowers on the left side where the strap meets the dress. And the whole dress is covered in hanging tufts of string, and it is orange and yellow and red. The next image is of Teyana Taylor in Chanel on July 7th. She is wearing a blue sparkly set of pants and a jacket, and has a white t-shirt on underneath.
The next image is of Cardi B and Robert One on July 8th. And she is wearing a long mermaid style outfit in bright red. And it is a dress that looks to be two pieces. And she has long red gloves that match the color of the dress. And she's carrying a red round handbag that also matches the color of the gloves and the dress. She's also wearing long red earrings. The next image is of Lupita Nyong'o in Chanel on July 7th. She is wearing a long maxi dress that is bodycon, and it has sequins all over in multiple colors, such as golden, blue, and white. And she is wearing a sequin red and yellow thick necklace around her neck. The next image is of Sabrina Carpenter in Dior on July 6th. Sabrina is wearing a white lacy dress and is carrying a white clutch. The next image is of Emma Corrin in Schiaparelli on July 6th. Emma is wearing black pants and a bird feather top in yellow, green, pink, orange, purple, and pink. And there are two sort of antlers coming out of her breast, and the top that she's wearing in all these bird feathers in multiple colors goes up all the way to her ears and kind of surrounds her upper face. The next image is of Naomi Watts in Dior on July 6th, and the image shows Naomi wearing white pants and a white long shirt with a black blazer with multiple buttons on it. The next page is titled Scoop, All the Hollywood News You Need to Know. This article is titled It's Over, Margaret Qualley and Jack Antonoff Separate After Nearly 3 Years of Marriage. When Grammy-winning music producer Jack Antonoff attended his close friend and collaborator Taylor Swift's New York City wedding to Travis Kelce on July 3rd, his plus one was not Margaret Qualley, his wife of nearly 3 years. Instead, he brought his sister, fashion designer Rachel Antonoff. Days later, it became clear that Antonoff, 42, had gone to Swift's celebration of love while dealing with a major change in his own relationship status. He and Qualley, 31, have separated just a few months shy of their third wedding anniversary. In a statement shared with People, a spokesperson for the Substance actress acknowledged the couple's split, but said the narratives running in the press about the pair are categorically untrue, adding, there was no infidelity or anything outside of respect and partnership in this relationship. They have a deep love and care for one another. Antonoff and Qualley were first linked in 2021 when they were spotted kissing in Brooklyn. The Bleachers frontman later said he knew he would marry Qualley the second they met at a party that year. I saw her and it was like a effing Hallmark movie that doesn't seem believable, he said in April 2026. After making their red carpet debut as a couple in March 2022, they tied the knot in August 2023 in a Jersey Shore wedding that inspired Bleachers' 2026 song, Dirty Wedding Dress. Antonoff is currently on tour with Bleachers through December 4th, while Qualley is in pre-production for the upcoming horror film, Possession. She's the happiest when she's working, and right now she's just looking ahead and focusing on what's next, says a source. She's spent years building her career, and she's excited to keep doing what she loves. Despite the split, a second insider says, they love each other deeply and are going through this process with nothing but kindness and unity. Adds the first source, they just look at life differently. They weren't the best match in the long run.
Rachel DeSantis with Pernilla Siedenheim and Elizabeth Rosner. This article is accompanied by three images. The first image is of Qualley and Antonoff with their arms around each other, and they're both wearing black tie dresses, and they're smiling at the camera, and there is a split through the image as if the image is being torn apart. The caption reads, "Qualley and Antonoff had a rocky relationship for a while," says a source. The next image is another of Qualley and Antonoff during their relationship, and Antonoff is wearing a white t-shirt and a brown leather jacket, and Qualley is wearing a black low-cut dress with long dangly earrings. The caption reads, "Antonoff and Qualley are figuring things out," a source says. The last image has a caption that reads, "Antonoff attended Taylor Swift's June 3rd wedding without Qualley." The image shows Antonoff in a black tux alone. The next article is titled, "Taylor Swift and Travis Kelce attend friend's wedding 1 week after their own." After tying the knot at Madison Square Garden on July 3rd, Taylor Swift and Travis Kelce still have wedding fever. The newlyweds, both 36, attended the nuptials of Kelce's former Kansas City Chiefs teammate, Juju Smith-Schuster, who said, "I do," to Laura Kirk on July 10th in California. Swift wore a $4,115 Moroccan floral brocade gown and her signature red lip, while Kelce opted for a charcoal suit, and both sported their new wedding bands. Before hitting the Golden State with the outdoor ceremony, Swift was spotted spending quality time with her new brother-in-law, Jason Kelce, and his wife, Kylie, in Montana. The trip out west comes after she and Travis exchanged vows in front of an estimated 1,000 guests in a New York City ceremony officiated by Adam Sandler. "It was a good time," Jason told a fan of the star-studded soiree while playing in the American Century Championship Celebrity Golf Tournament in Stateline, Nevada, on July 9th. His little brother heads to training camp for the next NFL season on July 28th, so there won't be time for an extended honeymoon, for now. "They're really excited to enjoy a few weeks of newlywed life before football season gets going again," says an insider. By Alexandra Schoenfeld. This article is accompanied with three images. The first image is zoomed in of Travis Kelce and Taylor Swift at their friend's wedding, and it's zoomed in on Taylor's wedding band. The next image is of Smith-Schuster and Krug at Swift and Kelce's wedding. The two are holding hands. Smith-Schuster is wearing a black suit with a white-collared shirt and a black bow tie. Krug is wearing a floor-length dress that is maroon with a silver sparkly top to the dress. The last image with this article has a caption that reads, "Patrick and Brittany Mahomes also attended the July 10th wedding." The image shows the two of them walking in. Patrick is wearing a black suit, and Brittany is wearing a long pink dress. They're walking in front of Travis Kelce and Taylor Swift. The next article is titled, "A New Age, Inside Jennifer Lopez's Early Birthday Celebrations in Paris." Jennifer Lopez kicked off her birthday festivities this year with a French twist. The superstar turns 57 on July 24th, but she began celebrating early on July 8th and 9th with her sister Linda, 55, and other family and friends during a trip to Paris. The first night they hit a restaurant called Siena, according to a source. "She looked absolutely stunning. You could tell she was enjoying every moment," the source says of Lopez, adding that she was beaming all night. As for the menu, the insider reveals, the group dined on Mediterranean cuisine before the restaurant surprised Jennifer with a Chantilly-style birthday cake made with fresh berries and torched meringue.
Birthday sparklers lit up the cake as friends and fellow diners sang happy birthday. Jennifer even shared slices of the birthday cake with nearby diners. A second source says Lopez is enjoying the summer in Europe, following the release of her Netflix romantic comedy, Office Romance, in June, by Tommy McArdle. Two images are with this article. The first image has a caption that reads, Jennifer Lopez took in a Ciela Criadori fashion show during Paris Fashion Week on July 9th. The next image has a caption that reads, Jennifer stepped out with her sister Linda Lopez in Paris on July 9th. In both images, Jennifer is wearing the same purple dress with multicolored sequins on it and beads, and her sister Linda is wearing a dress that has white feathers and purple sequins at the top. The next article is titled, Heating Up, Glenn Powell and Actress Michelle Randolph Go Instagram Official. Glenn Powell has confirmed his long-rumored romance with Landman actress Michelle Randolph in the most 2026 way by going Instagram official. The actor, 37, shared 20 photos in a July 7th Instagram post from a starry 4th of July party in his home state of Texas, including a glimpse of Randolph, 28, dancing solo in one photo and a black-and-white picture of the pair kissing. Hell of a 4th, Powell captioned the post, which Randolph liked. Zoe Deutsch, Madeline Klein, and Randolph's sister, Bachelor alum Cassie, were among the fellow guests. Powell and Randolph first sparked dating rumors in November when they were spotted dancing at a bar in Austin, and later rang in the new year together on a yacht with friends including Nina Dobrev and Miles Teller, by A.S. Randolph and Powell attended an event for F1 in December 2025, weeks after they were first spotted kissing. That's a caption that goes with an image of the two of them smiling. Powell is wearing a black t-shirt with black jeans, and Randolph is wearing black pants with a white jacket. There's also an image of the two of them kissing, and the caption reads, Randolph and Powell shared a July 4th smooch. That is the black and white image from their Instagram post. The next article is titled, Emmy Nominations Bring Favorites, Snubs and Surprises. The 2026 Emmy nominations were announced on July 8th, kicking off a new awards season with expected shoo-ins and shocking exclusions. Winners will be revealed on September 14th on NBC with host Mariska Hargitay, 62. Favorites: Jean Smart, 74, led Hacks to 24 noms, the most for a comedy in a single year. Hospital drama, The Pitt, snagged 25 nods. Snubs, Stranger Things was shut out, earning 0 acting nods for its final season, while Sarah Pigeon, 30, earned recognition for playing Carolyn Bessette Kennedy. Her Love Story co-star Paul Anthony Kelly, 37, wasn't among the FX Limited series' 6 norms. Noms. Surprises. Dancing with the Stars received its first nod in a decade for outstanding reality competition. Chase Infinity, 26, scored her first nom for The Testaments, and Rob Reiner received a posthumous nod for The Bear, by Lily Brown. There's an image with a caption that reads, Favorite, Jean Smart and Hacks. The image shows Jean Smart with a leopard print jacket on, with long dangly earrings. And there's another image with a caption that reads, Favorite, Taylor Dearden and The Pitt. The image shows Taylor Dearden with a stethoscope and black scrubs on. The next image has a caption that reads, Snub, Love Story, John F. Kennedy Jr. and Carolyn Bessette's Paul Anthony Kelly. The image shows John F. Kennedy Jr.
with a baseball cap on and a gray suit with a navy blue tie and a white-collared shirt. Another image has a caption that reads, "Surprise, Rob Reiner on the bear." The image shows Rob Reiner with a black baseball cap, and he's looking off into the distance. The next image has a caption that reads, "Surprise, the Testaments, Star Chase Infinity." The image shows a girl with a purple headband and a matching purple dress on. And the last image, it has a caption that reads, "Snub, Stranger Things, starring Millie Bobby Brown." The image shows Millie Bobby Brown with a gray quarter zip on and a navy blue bandana around her neck, and her left nostril is bleeding. The next article is titled, "Not Suitable for Works, Nicholas Duvernay, the rising star on his rom-com success and buzzy book-to-film roles." The White Lotus, Season 3. Breakout Nicholas Duvernay is fresh off the release of Mindy Kaling's newest TV comedy, Not Suitable for Work, now streaming on Hulu and Disney+. And he and his castmates are already blowing Mindy's phone up about a possible season 2. The Long Island native, 27, has another big moment ahead with the September release of the Prime Video rom-com The Love Hypothesis. How has life changed since The White Lotus? That was my big break. Once people see you in something that big, it's a snowball effect. You can do anything. What was it like working with Lily Reinhart on The Love Hypothesis? That one was so fun. I love Lily. She's brilliant. I watched an early cut, and I was so happy with it. You're going to be satisfied. You also starred in Reminders of Him this year. What have you learned about making book adaptations? Books are king. With Reminders of Him, it couldn't have gotten any more like the book on The Love Hypothesis. They are changing things a bit. There was a bit of outroar when fans found out my character was not a redhead with freckles. When you're reading, you have your own idea of what these people look like. When it doesn't match up, it can be disappointing. I know it's nothing personal. By Julia Moore. The next article is titled, "Real Life Horror Stories: How I Know What You Did Last Summer Inspired Jennifer Love Hewitt's True Crime Docu-Series." Former Scream Queen Jennifer Love Hewitt, 47, executive produced and narrates ID's six-part true crime docu-series, A Killer Among Friends, which returns for its second season on July 20th. What inspired you to get involved with the series? It felt very similar to my character in the I Know What You Did Last Summer world. With those friends who held on to those circumstances throughout their lives for so long afterward. There was a parallel when I was thinking about attaching myself to this. I understood how these stories follow us for a lifetime. Where did your interest in true crime come from? I grew up watching murder, she wrote, with my grandmother. She loved a murder mystery. I do some of these things in her honor. Do any of the cases ever creep you out? Yes, because I'm sensitive. We had to do a story about a bowling alley, and it was very scary. My family was supposed to go bowling afterwards, and I was like, I think we're gonna pass. I try to spend as much time as I can sending empathy to these families and friends while I'm in the booth and afterwards. Telling these stories is very brave. By Lizzie Hyman. There's an image with a caption that reads, "I do hope that these people feel a closure or a healing in these episodes." The image shows Jennifer with her reddish hair, smiling at the camera, wearing a beaded necklace and a black jacket with a leaf pattern on it. And there's another caption with, and there's another image with a caption that reads, "Hewitt starred in I Know What You Did Last Summer with Sarah Michelle Gellar and Ryan Phillip." The image shows the three of them in the show, I Know What You Did Last Summer. They're looking off into the distance, and one of the girls is wearing a blue tank top, the other is wearing a light green shirt, and Ryan is wearing a white tank top.
The next article is titled, Why Famed Pilot Captain Sully is Revealing Alzheimer's Diagnosis. Captain Chelsea Sully Sullenberg has long defined his life by service. Now the retired pilot, famous for landing his jet in the Hudson River in 2009 after a bird strike took out both engines and for saving all 155 people on board, Tom Hanks played him in a 2016 film, has a new challenge. He was recently diagnosed with early-stage Alzheimer's, calling it the beginning of this long journey. Sullenberger, 75, says in a statement, Though it may impact my memory of the past, this diagnosis will not prevent me from looking forward to and appreciating the future. By speaking out, he says he hopes other families living in the shadows with this disease will feel they too can step forward. His friend, Clay Presley, echoes that, telling people that Sully has an opportunity to help people, and that's what he's going to do. By Johnny Dodd. The image with the article has a caption that reads, Sullenberger is leaning on his wife, Lori, in 2022, their two daughters, and granddaughter. The image shows Sullenberger leaning on his wife, and the two are smiling at the camera. The next article is titled, 1951 to 2026, Bonnie Tyler, Total Eclipse of the Heart Singer, dies at 75. Bonnie Tyler, who was best known for her rapsy vocals and pop rock power ballads, including Total Eclipse of the Heart, died on July 8th at age 75. The Welsh singer's family and team announced the news the following day, writing that Tyler unexpectedly passed away last night in hospital in Portugal as a result of the illness that she was being treated for. Tyler was placed in an induced coma in May after undergoing emergency intestinal surgery. On June 15th, a spokesperson for the singer said she was no longer in a coma, but remained very unwell in intensive care as her summer tour was canceled. Born Gaynor Hopkins in Skewen, Wales, Tyler adopted her stage name before releasing her first album, 1977's The World Starts Tonight, soon after she underwent surgery to remove vocal cord nodules. Ignoring recovery advice resulted in her signature husky sound, and in 1977 she scored a top five U.S. hit with It's a Heartache. She wasn't a fan. I didn't even like it as I was recording it, she told People in 1983. In contrast, she never tired of performing her most enduring single, Total Eclipse of the Heart. Over a five-decade career, she released 18 albums and received 3 Grammy nominations. Despite her success in the 70s and 80s, fame never interested Tyler. It's no good singing if you just want to be a pop star, she told The Guardian in 2009. I just got lucky and got discovered. By Daniela Avila. The image with the article shows Bonnie Tyler with her curly, puffy hair in a white top and white pants with a golden belt. The caption reads, I've got a great life and I'm far from packing in it, Tyler told People in 1996. Next up is the section titled Passages. First up are babies. Milo Ventimiglia, 49, and his wife, Jera Mariano, 42, have welcomed their second son, Rock Anthony Makoa. Luke Wilson, 54, welcomed his first child, a daughter, with girlfriend Kendall Yates. Former Bachelor star Ben Higgins, 37, and his wife, Jessica Carl Clark, 31, are expecting their second child, a daughter. Deaths. Louise Lasser, 87, Woody Allen's ex-wife who appeared in several of his early films before starring on Mary Hartman. Mary Hartman died on July 6th of natural causes. Emergency. Actor Randolph Mantooth, 80, died on July 9th.

Lindsey Graham dies at age 71, one day after Ukraine meeting with President Zelensky. Republican Senator Lindsey Graham died on July 11th, 2 days after his 71st birthday and one day after a visit to Ukraine. The South Carolina lawmaker's office confirmed on July 12th that his cause of death was a ruptured aorta brought on by chronic heart disease. Graham was a vocal critic of Donald Trump while challenging him for the Republican Party's presidential nomination in 2016, but later became one of his most ardent supporters. During his Ukraine trip, Graham, who was elected to the Senate in 2002, met with the country's president, Volodymyr Zelensky, to discuss U.S. legislation that would impose sanctions on purchasers of Russian oil. By Carly Tagandai. The image, there's an image with the article, and the caption for the image reads, Graham, in Ukraine on July 10th, was seeking a fifth Senate term in November. The image shows Graham sitting at a table with a microphone. The next few pages are titled Picks, the buzz on what to watch, read, and listen to this week. First up, The Odyssey. Christopher Nolan delivers his most staggering epic yet with this adaptation of Homer's classic poem. Movie. Everything about Christopher Nolan's latest opus, based on one of the oldest surviving works of literature, is colossal. It clocks in at 2 hours and 52 minutes, just 8 minutes shorter than his Oscar-winning biopic, Oppenheimer, carries a reported $250 million budget and was shot on location around the world entirely with IMAX 70mm cameras, becoming the first film to do so. Nolan, who revolutionized superhero movies with his Dark Knight trilogy and proved mainstream audiences crave heady, ambitious blockbusters with Inception and Interstellar, fires on all cylinders with his 13th feature. A never-better Matt Damon stars as Odysseus, who embarks on a treacherous, decades-long journey home to reunite with his wife and son, Anne Hathaway and Tom Holland, both excellent, after the brutal end of the Trojan War. Though the story unfolds episodically, Nolan's adaptation never feels repetitive. It's exhilarating, visually staggering, and ultimately deeply moving. The relentless action is awe-inspiring, but it's the emotional toll of war that leaves the deepest mark. By Nigel Smith. Rated R in theaters July 17th. Hot movies coming to stream. Curl up on the couch and watch these box office hits at home. The Drama, July 31st on HBO Max. The divisive film stars Robert Pattinson and Zendaya as a couple reeling from revelation. The Devil Wears Prada 2, July 29th on Disney Plus and Hulu. The stylish sequel brings Meryl Streep and Anne Hathaway to Milan. Groundbreaking. Project Hail Mary, now on MGM Plus and Prime Video. Ryan Gosling goes to space, makes a lovable friend, and attempts to save the world. Lucky, a series. Anya Taylor-Joy makes her return to the small screen in this high-stakes thriller as Lucky Armstrong, an on-the-go con artist whose survival hinges on evading the FBI, with shaky family dynamics and some major money at play. Based on Marissa Stapley's novel of the same name, the high-cardio series finds a stellar bad guy with Annette Bening on a show full of bad guys. By Brenton Blanchett, July 15th. On Apple TV. Quarterback, a docuseries. There's more to the NFL than X's and O's. The hit show returns for its third installment, this time chronicling a roller coaster 2025-26 season, chock full of shocking trades, crushing injuries, and second chances, through the eyes of buzzy quarterbacks Jaden Daniels, Commanders, Joe Flacco, Bengals, Baker Mayfield, Buccaneers, and Cam Ward, Titans. Jacqueline Hendricks, July 14th on Netflix. Next up, People Pop Playlist. Gracie Abrams is more introspective than ever on Daughter from Hell as she reflects on the growing pains of her adolescence and 20s.

Daughter from Hell, Abrams' tender but strong belt delivers on the title track, a grunge twist on an ode to her mom, praising her goodness and grace. Muse, Abrams sings wistfully about her unwavering belief in a one-sided relationship and the devastation of its fallout, as she asks, "When you called me naive, did you mean to a fault?" The Knife, Abrams wrestles with the messiness of a younger version of herself on this nostalgic track that will speak to, "I love you, I'm sorry," fans. What If It's Right, Abrams enlists Marcus Mumford's raw lilt for a country-tinged folk track in which she tries to quell her self-doubt. By Ilana Kaplan. 25 years ago, NSYNC dropped their last album. 2 months after Pop popped on the charts, the beloved boy band released Celebrity, their fourth LP, on July 24, 2001. Chris Kirkpatrick, J.C. Chase, Justin Timberlake, Joey Fatone, and Lance Bass didn't return to the recording studio together again until 2023, when they did a song for the Trolls Band Together soundtrack. Ride or Die, a lady-powered roller coaster with a comedy drama team, a series. Judith Hannah Waddingham and Debbie Octava Spencer are longtime friends, but Judith has a big secret. She's an assassin. On the worst night of Debbie's life, her politician husband asks for a divorce just before they enter a party, and she learns the truth about her bestie. The two ladies soon wind up on a wild international quest as they face their new realities. Spencer and Waddingham's chemistry radiates from the screen, and the blast they clearly had making this light summer binge is contagious. By Brian L. Heldman, July 15th, on Prime Video. Social Standout. The Ash London Show brings high-energy joy. The New Zealand-based radio show hosted by Ash London, Harrison Keefe, and Yasko first went viral in the U.S. on Instagram with its Best Ever Key Changes music chat, and the trio continue to talk about favorite songs in all kinds of categories. The way they celebrate each choice and dance like no cameras are rolling is infectious. Watching a clip in the morning may even save you a cup of coffee. By BLH. Heartstopper Forever, a movie. Fans of the LGBTQ plus teen dramedy will be delighted by this feature-length finale to the beloved series that launched Kit Connor and Joe Locke to stardom. Their chemistry is more electric and sexier than ever in a mature story that puts Nick and Charlie's relationship to the test as they prepare for college. By NS. July 17th on Netflix. The image shows Connor and Locke back as hopeful high school sweethearts. Next, The Rolling Stones' Foreign Tongues, an album. If a Rolling Stone gathers no moss, consider Mick Jagger, Keith Richards, and Ronnie Wood, now 60 years into their careers, the cleanest in the biz. The group's 25th album feels like meeting with an old friend. You're older, wiser, and still telling the same stories, only this time you've remembered fresh new details. Relentlessly energetic swagger and delicious riffs will make for the group's best stuff in years. By Rachel DeSantis. Out now. The Hawk. Will Ferrell brings the laughs in the over-the-top sports comedy. A series. Ferrell's return to TV on The Hawk, his first-ever scripted series regular role, is putter later than never. He stars as Lonnie Hawkins, a washed-up, white-wine-loving golf legend chasing one last shot at glory by competing to win the Grand Slam. The catch? To pull off his comeback, he'll have to beat not only his son, Lance Jimmy Tatro, a rising golf star, but also his longtime rival, Golden Fisk, Luke Wilson, with his fiery ex-wife, Stacy, Molly Shannon, and the help of his royal caddy,
and partner in crime Sam, a delightfully hilarious fortune Feimeister. Hawkins proves exactly why legends never die. By Brianna Tracy, July 16th on Netflix. The image shows Will Ferrell gasping and Tatro in the background. The caption reads, Ferrell and Tatro go head-to-head in a game of mini-golf. Dancing with the Stars, The Next Pro, a series. This new reality competition pipeline to ABC's Juggernaut could have been called So You Think You Can Slay the Ballroom, while simultaneously making a rhymeless, rhythmless celebrity look good in the process. They wisely kept it simple, but the show is a lot of fun, especially with the ever-charming Robert Irwin as host. By BLH, Mondays on ABC. Descendants. Wicked Wonderland's Liamani Segura. After looking up to Dove Cameron and Demi Lovato, the Wisconsin native, 17, has joined their Disney Channel franchises, Descendants and Camp Rock. When I read the Descendants script, I fell in love with Pink, she says. We have so many similarities. She's fun, bubbly, and looks really good in everything. By Kelly Gibson. Next up, The Best New Books. A Con Man Gets More Than He Bargained For, a Unique New Fantasy, and Masterful Short Fiction. Edited by Liz Schumer. Book of the Week, The Intrigue, Sylvia Moreno Garcia, Suspense. In this hotter-than-hot noir about greed and seduction set in the 1940s Mexico, seductive con man Ulysses preys on lonely women for their money. He finds his latest mark in Perla, the owner of a small-town boarding house. When Innes discovers his scheme, she wants in on it. Chaos ensues as the pair find Perla isn't helpless after all, and has a few tricks up her sleeve. The colorful, complex characters will stick with you long after the last page. Dominion by Jean Kwok. Fantasy. Fourth Wing meets The Hunger Games, with a dose of Chinese mythology in the first in the Silk and Iron trilogy. It follows Ruby, who has no memory of the power she holds. Her romance with a warrior helps unlock her past, which culminates in an enlightening and heart-pumping conclusion. It Will Come Back to You, by Sigrid Nunes. Short Stories. A girl learns that her boyfriend is sleeping with their teacher. A balloon in a tree reminds a woman of her ex, and she longs for a slingshot. Exploring Relationships, Regret, and Perseverance. Nunes's brief, incisive stories burst into being the way fireworks light up the sky. Novels on Change. The Mashup. Laura Marie Myers. When Ruby Wine gets trapped in an old MASH game, she reconnects with her childhood self and sees life in a new light, a fun spin on the millennial nostalgia craze. The Half-Life, by Rachel Beanland. Say Buongiorno to the Italian island of La Maddalena, where Eileen moves with her naval officer husband during the atomic age. As protests erupt, so does her life. Conviction, by Elizabeth H. Winthrop. Anne's husband has died, leaving her alone and despairing when her daughter, 21, runs off to join ISIS in Syria, a searing portrait of grief, love, and the cost of fantasism. Next up, Matt Damon is not slowing down. At 55, the Oscar winner and dad of four is going big with an ancient epic and embracing a new phase of life, by Andrea Mandel. Matt Damon isn't the belly-aching type. Ask him about his hardest day on the grueling 6-month shoot for The Odyssey, an adaptation of Homer's ancient Greek poem about a hero's quest to return home from war to his wife, Anne Hathaway, and son, Tom Holland. And he's quick to point to the crew's collective pain, voyaging between locations in Iceland, Morocco, Italy, Scotland, and Greece with IMAX cameras in tow,
Felt more like an expedition than a movie, says Damon, 55. In his third film with acclaimed director Christopher Nolan following 2014's Interstellar and 2023's Oppenheimer, Damon carved himself down to 167 pounds of shredded muscle to play the plagued Odysseus, and was alternately stuffed into a giant Trojan horse and lashed with fake rain by two jet engines, like 737 engines, blowing water on us, he says. The wrath of Poseidon was also sometimes just an out-of-frame bucket. At the end, we were shooting some close-up raft stuff that was too dangerous to do on the open water. That involved Chris pouring water over my face while I was lying there. And I was like, this is perfect. We're ending this with waterboarding, he says, laughing. In the interest of time, we will stop here. That wraps it up for the reading of People magazine for today. Your reader has been Sarisha.

0: Hey, Dad, your prescription will be ready in just a minute. Hey, Dad, your laundry will be ready in just a minute. Dad, your lunch will be ready in just a minute.
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4: 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I'm Terry Graydon.
5: And I'm Joe Graydon. A few weeks ago, we interviewed Dr. Roger Schwelt about the upcoming cold and flu season. That was before influenza really took off.
4: Just this week, the CDC is reporting that the U.S. is experiencing the highest rate of respiratory illnesses since the 1997-98 flu season. Dr. Caitlin Rivers, an epidemiologist at Johns Hopkins Center for Health Security, says, "It's the worst we've had in at least 20 years."
5: What can you do to protect yourself and your family in a bad flu season? 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He's an associate clinical professor at the University of California, Riverside School of Medicine, and an assistant clinical professor at the School of Medicine and Allied Health at Loma Linda University. Dr. Schwelt is quadruple board certified in internal medicine, pulmonary diseases, critical care medicine, and sleep medicine through the American Board of Internal Medicine. His current practice is in Beaumont, California, where he's a critical care physician, pulmonologist, and sleep physician at Optum California.
4: Welcome back to the People's Pharmacy, Dr. Roger Schwelt.
6: It's good to be back. Thanks.
5: Dr. Schwelt, we've been following influenza for decades, and we always look to the Southern Hemisphere. Australia, New Zealand, Chile, South Africa, and they had a really rough flu season this past year. They're 6 months ahead of us. What do you think we're in for with this new subclade K influenza strain?
6: Yeah, it could be something that is certainly something to be concerned about. That's the way it always sort of happens every year. We try to anticipate the strain so we can have the appropriate flu vaccine, et cetera. But it really needs to be seen. We need to see what's actually happening. I have actually seen already here in December, when we're recording this, some strains of the influenza virus. We usually group them into either A or B, and this is an A. And that's about as far as we go. So I'm not sure exactly which clade we have right now as starting to tick up. But it's going to be interesting here, probably in the next month or so, what we're going to see.
5: When you say here, where is here?
6: Here in the Northern Hemisphere, in the United States, and for me, particularly in Southern California.
4: Now, what we're interested in finding out from you today, Dr. Schwelt, is what we can all do to try to help stay healthy, even though there may be an influenza season on, and it might be a bad influenza season. I'm assuming that most of us who were going to get flu shots should have done so already.
6: Yes. Yeah. Starting in October.
4: And I would like to ask, are there medications that we might be taking that might be counterproductive, that should make us even more careful about washing our hands and whatever else we need to be doing to try to keep from getting flu?
7: Well, it just seems like all of the medicines that are available over the counter contain, you know, some kind of fever reducer, aspirin, acetaminophen, ibuprofen, naproxen. And I seem to recall you saying that that might be counterproductive.
6: Good idea. Good thoughts. Yeah. So when you are infected with influenza in this specific case, or any kind of virus, the part of your immune system which immediately gets into gear is the innate immune system. And that is the part of the immune system which is responsible for a fever. It's responsible for the secretion of interferon, which does exactly what it says it does, which is to interfere with that infection and to basically subdue it and to reduce it as much as possible. Now, when we're talking about influenza, there is a number of studies which have shown that, you know, the addition of steroids or immunosuppressants can actually prolong that infection. And there is some data that suppressing fevers can prolong infections and cause them to get worse. And there's also other data that shows that not treating a fever or actually inducing a fever can actually be very productive if it's done responsibly in a way that heightens or enhances secretion of interferon.
4: Tell us a little bit more about that. How would you induce a fever, and particularly how would you do it responsibly?
6: Yeah, so there is a little bit of a risk when you increase someone's fever, especially if they have a tendency to have seizures or their heart rate increases. But generally, the way that we have to increase someone's body temperature is through the transmittance of heat. And the substance that we use every day that actually has a very high specific heat is water. So water is able to transmit heat to the body and to actually heat up the body in a very productive way. There was a recent study that compared infrared sauna to a dry sauna, like a Finnish style sauna, to a hot tub. And the hot tub had the best efficacy because obviously you're completely submerged in water. You have to be careful because water can cause vasodilation. Heat can cause vasodilation, which is basically where the blood vessels enlarge. And if you are in any way dehydrated or even not, you can actually get dizzy when you stand up. And you have to be very careful about that. But if someone is there, especially if you're in a body of water watching you, checking the temperature and elevating the temperature up, actually not very high, but just up to the point where we call it a fever, that can actually have a tremendous impact on the secretion of interferon. In a couple of studies, it actually increased it tenfold. And if you have an infection and you want to increase interferon, that's one of the best ways to do it. And we know that this is important because there are a number of viruses which specifically, like SARS-CoV-2, specifically inhibit the body's ability to make interferon.
4: Not everybody has access to a sauna or a hot tub, but everybody, almost everybody, has access to a bathtub or possibly a shower if they don't have a bathtub. So if you start to feel like maybe you might be coming down with something, is it a good idea to take a hot bath before you jump into bed and bring the covers up?
6: Yes. And actually, I recently met probably one of the world's experts on this type of therapy. His name is Bruce Thompson. And I met him in Australia just a couple of weeks ago. And he went over exactly his protocols. He actually even has a website that people are interested in, called traditionalhydrotherapy.com, or maybe it's .org. You'll put in either one of those, where he literally has protocols that have been developed over 100 years on how this used to go down. Typically, you know, before, not everybody had a bathtub, not everybody had all of these accoutrements that we have. So the way that this used to happen is they would actually heat up towels that were drenched in water, and they would apply these towels carefully over the patient's body, had a layer of dry cloth already so it wouldn't burn them. But basically, they would apply this almost like a blanket. It was called a hot fomentation over the patients to heat up their body. And they would know that they were doing this effectively when they started to see beads of sweat start to form on their forehead. And they would feel a little bit uncomfortable. They would do this for about 20 minutes. And then they would end with a very short, brief ice cold, what was known as Mitzen friction on the chest or on the feet. The feet are important because this is temperature regulation is not very well controlled and you can get cold into the system. The purpose of all of this is this. Basically, the hot temperature, the increasing the temperature of the body is going to cause increase of interferon, as we've already suggested. It's going to set in place a number of mechanisms that we now know occur in the STAT-JAK system, which is basically a system which regulates interferon. And then at the very end of that, the cold is going to cause vasoconstriction peripherally in the body, which is going to lock that heat in and also cause demargination or basically localization of these white blood cells that are anchored on the periphery of the blood vessel. So they go into circulation and they do what those white blood cells are supposed to do. So one or two of these treatments a day is what they used to do 100 years ago. And actually, there's some very interesting data, very interesting stories about people doing these things. In fact, I'll just slip this in there. A Nobel Prize to Julius Wagner-Yoerig was given in 1927 for using this technique to actually cure neurosyphilis in his patients by using actually, in this case, malaria to cause the fevers and then treating the malaria.
7: I think it was called malaria therapy. But, you know, Dr. Schwilt, what I find so fascinating, you're describing what grandmothers have done for generations. You know, sweat out the fever by literally getting under the covers and just getting really, really warm. And if I'm not mistaken, people in Finland have been using saunas, sauna baths, and then hopping into cold water right afterwards. So it sounds like we're sort of relearning what people have known for centuries. And here we are in modern medicine is saying, no, take your ibuprofen, take your acetaminophen and lower your fever, which is kind of counterproductive.
6: You know, it's interesting. It's not only just in Finland. It's multiple cultures which really have not communicated with themselves for probably hundreds of years, as far as we know. I've talked to people in Asia. I've talked to people in Africa. I've talked to people in the Middle East. And obviously, that we just discussed people in Northern Europe. They all seem to have very similar practices. But of course, they're utilizing things or tools in their area that they have access to do this type of work.
7: Well, we're going to take a short break. But when we come back, I want to talk about one of your colleagues. Terry, he has an acronym.
4: New START.
7: New START. And what does that mean? What can we do to implement these strategies? And are there any other things that we should not be doing when we come down with a bug of some sort at this time of year?
4: You're listening to Dr. Roger Schwelt. He's an associate clinical professor at the University of California Riverside School of Medicine and an assistant clinical professor at the School of Medicine and Allied Health at Loma Linda University. Dr. Schwelt is a critical care physician, pulmonologist, and sleep physician at Optum California in Beaumont.
7: After the break, we'll find out what New START stands for.
4: And it's nutrition, of course.
7: E is for exercise and W for water.
4: Dr. Schwelt will fill us in on the rest.
7: Why is sunlight exposure helpful? And how can you get any sunshine in the wintertime?
4: You're listening to The People's Pharmacy with Joe and Terry Graydon.
7: Welcome back to The People's Pharmacy. I'm Joe Graydon.
4: And I'm Terry Graydon. The People's Pharmacy is brought to you in part by Spatial Sleep, a non-drug approach to help you fall asleep and stay asleep without medications. More information at spatialsleep.com.
5: We are facing the worst flu season in decades. Is there anything you can do to stay healthy?
4: If you start to feel ill, is there anything you can do to recover more quickly? What does New START stand for?
5: We're talking with Dr. Roger Schwelt. He's an associate clinical professor at the University of California, Riverside School of Medicine, and an assistant clinical professor at the School of Medicine and Allied Health at Loma Linda University. Dr. Schwelt is quadruple board certified in internal medicine, pulmonary diseases, critical care medicine, and sleep medicine through the American Board of Internal Medicine. His current practice is in Beaumont, California, where he's a critical care physician, pulmonologist, and sleep physician at Optum California.
4: Dr. Schwelt, I wonder if you could tell us what is the idea behind New START?
6: Yeah, so New START is an acronym that describes basically eight pillars of health. If I could just sort of back up a little bit.
4: Yeah.
6: If you could picture your body, your life, as a chain of links, each with their own representation of an organ. So you've got a heart link, a kidney link, a lung link. As you go through life in a particular way with a particular lifestyle, that will subject more strain and stress of any one of those particular links. And here of us in the Western culture, it seems as though the heart link is the one that gets beat up the most. So when people come into the intensive care unit where I work, what we do is we give medications to save lives. But generally speaking, medical interventions, what they typically will do is they will strengthen the weakest links by taking away from some of the stronger links. So, for example, I'll give people Lasix, which is a diuretic, and that's going to help the heart, but it's going to do so at the expense of the kidney. So generally speaking, a lot of the interventions that we do cover up the illnesses by shifting things around. And it does work, right? Because we are strengthening a weak link, which if it breaks, the patient dies in that analogy. What I am referring to here with New START are interventions which are easily available, which don't necessarily have side effects in that sense, but actually have side benefits. And so what does New START stand for? In other words, these are things that don't strengthen links at the expense of other links, but rather strengthen all of the links at the same time. And so these are actually really important things and principles and laws that we can follow. So what does New START stand for? First of all, New START is an acronym that was developed at Weimar University. And this is in Northern California, where I have some colleagues there. And what does it stand for? N stands for nutrition. So obviously, having good nutrition is really important. We can talk more about that. The E stands for exercise. Having a daily routine of moderate exercise is really important to having a long and fruitful life. The W stands for water. And we all know the importance of drinking enough water to make sure that we're flushing our internal bodies. But also, as we've just discussed, the use of external water, especially in situations where we come down with infections, has a way of heating up the body and helping the immune system do what it's already programmed to do. Then we move on to START. S stands for sunlight. I'm a very big proponent of the use of sunlight in a responsible way. The T is standing for temperance, which is an old world term that we used for basically not taking in toxins into our body. And by that, I mean alcohol, tobacco, and numerous other drugs, which are not beneficial at all. The A stands for air and fresh air, but not just the lack of contaminants, but also the presence of beneficial things in the air, such as phytoncides, which are chemicals that are given off by trees, which have been shown to be beneficial for the body's immune system. Rest is R, and I'm not just talking about a daily rest, but also a weekly rest. We need to sort of have time off to recharge, to recalibrate where we are in life. And then the final T is trust. There's a lot of anxiety. There's a lot of pain and things of that nature, which the science has actually shown that if we belong to a community of faith, that that actually can help with a lot of those things. And so I would say, generally speaking, with there are some exceptions, but generally speaking, that most of the illnesses, most of the medical problems that we see today are a result of the violation of one of these eight laws of health.
7: Well, I'd like to jump right into one in particular, because as you say, you have talked about this in the past, sunlight. Why is infrared and ultraviolet and just exposure to some sunlight every day so critical for good health?
6: Oh, it's incredible. So the sun, if we look at it, is really divided into three types of light. There is visible light, which we can see, and that's kind of arbitrary because we're the ones defining it. So red, green, you know, all of those colors in there. And actually, by the way, there's some new data that shows that particularly blue light and green light can be very beneficial for reducing the feeling of pain. Interesting that those are the main two colors of light that we see outside. But we have known for years that ultraviolet light, specifically UV light, is really important in the production of vitamin D in our skin. And we know that vitamin D is an important substance. It's actually a hormone. However, not much attention has been paid until recently on infrared light, which is a light, again, that we cannot see. It is, because of its nature, it is able to penetrate very deeply through the atmosphere, through our clothes. And according to a research publication just published this July from Glenn Jeffries' group at University College London, this type of light can actually be shown to go completely through the body and to be absorbed at all levels throughout the body at the level of the mitochondria and cause an improvement in efficiency and energy production in the cells of the human body, which is really important because the mitochondria is at the epicenter of many chronic diseases that we experience here and also aging. So sunlight has been now being shown at the photochemical level to be an incredible agent for health and longevity.
4: It seems to me that keeping our mitochondria happy, however we can do that, would be really important. I do need to ask you, though, a lot of people, especially in the northern hemisphere right about now, can't get out into the sunlight. You are in Southern California. You have that advantage. But even here in North Carolina, it's about 25, 30 degrees out. I'm not going to be exposing my skin for very long. And up in Michigan and Maine and Massachusetts, there's just no way people are going to be getting any sunlight until we're pretty well into next spring. Can you use a lamp? Do you get the same benefits?
6: Very good question. So here's the advantage with infrared light. You don't need to have the sun very high up. I'll give you an illustration. What's the danger after you have a snowfall and the sun comes out the next day? The big issue is dry ice, or not dry ice, but black ice.
4: Uh-huh.
6: And the issue there is what's happened. The sun, the infrared light from the sun, even at that latitude, has melted the snow and caused the water to drip down onto the pavement and has refrozen overnight. And so what is that telling you? It's telling you that the infrared light is powerful enough to melt snow. If it's powerful enough to melt snow, it's powerful enough to do the effects that it needs to do in the human body. And again, it's able to penetrate the atmosphere even when the sun is that low in the sky. It's able to penetrate through a few layers of your clothes. All you need to do is to be able to feel the warmth from that sun, which you can do even in the dead of winter, even on a cloudy day, although it is reduced. Here's the key point. The point is that the amount of infrared light that you're getting on a cloudy day in North Carolina or even in Michigan is going to be many times more than the amount of infrared light that you're going to get inside. Nevertheless, I understand your point. And yes, there are devices that are being made that transmit in the infrared spectrum. Now, the issue there, though, is that while the sun is putting out infrared photons at all of the wavelengths, you know, going all the way down to 760 nanometers, which is the nearest infrared, all the way through to 3,000, 4,000 and on in the farthest infrared. When you buy these devices that give off infrared, they're giving you basically artificial light at one particular wavelength. Nevertheless, there are studies which show that infrared light, even in these narrow spectrums, does have benefit through randomized controlled studies.
7: So, Dr. Schwelt, I get the idea that sun exposure is really valuable, and that takes me to melatonin in particular. And one of those key elements that you talked about, sleep. Could you give us a quick overview on the value of melatonin and what the right dose is? We've heard all kinds of controversy. You shouldn't take more than 3 milligrams, but you can buy 10 milligram pills of melatonin, and now gummies are really popular. So give us the short, sweet, and helpful information that we need to use melatonin correctly and how that relates to sunlight.
6: Yeah, there are two districts of melatonin in the human body. And I would say some papers will say 95% of the melatonin in the human body is not even of the type that we get from sleep and that we get orally. But in fact, it's produced in the mitochondria and in orders of magnitude higher. That is not the type of melatonin that you can easily supplement with oral melatonin. That's the type of melatonin that the mitochondria make. And it seems as though, based on some studies, that infrared light that penetrates down to that level actually stimulates that type of melatonin. So if you want melatonin for your mitochondria in the daytime, the best way to do that is to get out in the sun. Now, obviously, at night, when we're sleeping, there is no sun. And so the body has a system to bathe the mitochondria at night with melatonin. And the way that that's done is through secretion of melatonin from the pineal gland in the brain. That will only happen, however, if your eyes are not being exposed to light. So it's really important that if you want the maximal amount of melatonin in your body at all times, it's important to have bright days and to have dark nights. We right now are having the opposite problem. We're having dark days because we're inside and not getting outside into the sun. And we have bright nights because we come home late and we're doing all sorts of work on screens, staying up late, watching entertainment, and stopping the body from doing what it's naturally supposed to be doing. So people will supplement with melatonin. And of course, in the United States, that's not as regulated as our pharmaceutical medications are. So you have to make sure that you're getting it from the right place. But the other thing that you've got to remember is that melatonin secretion from the pineal gland at night is also a signal to your body that it's time to go to sleep. And so when you take supplemental melatonin, and sometimes I use this, I use it for jet lag, for other ailments. You've got to remember though, that when you give huge pulses of melatonin, that can sometimes interfere with circadian signaling, and such to the point that if you're giving doses higher than 3 to 5 milligrams a day, it can actually have a counterintuitive effect or even just make the patient more irritable or irritated. If you want to simulate the normal physiological secretion of melatonin from the pineal gland at night, we're talking 3 to 5 milligrams at most.
7: I'd like to add, if we have a few minutes left before the break, a very quick review of some of the dietary supplements besides the melatonin that people often turn to when it comes to infections. So obviously vitamin C comes to mind almost immediately. It's been highly controversial in this country, but there are others as well. There's elderberry, there's zinc, there's NAC, there's eucalyptus. If you could just give us a quick summary of all of the dietary supplements that people tend to rely on once they come down with some kind of a bug.
6: Let's talk about three that I'm familiar with, which is zinc, NAC or NAC, and eucalyptus. So first of all, let's talk about NAC first, because we have some pretty good data on that and influenza. There was a study that was published in 1997. That's how long we've known about this, that in people who took NAC or N-acetylcysteine, 600 milligrams twice a day, every day throughout the winter season. So we're talking 3 to 6 months here, that they did not experience a reduction in influenza infections, but they did experience a tremendous reduction in influenza symptoms. In fact, in this multi-centered, randomized, placebo-controlled trial, so top evidence here, they were able to reduce the symptoms all the way from 89% down to 25%. That's a very large relative risk reduction and actually a very large absolute risk reduction. So I actually do take NAC throughout the winter season. So that as sort of a backup to if I were to get the influenza virus, that it would dramatically reduce the symptoms.
4: That's very impressive.
7: What about vitamin C and zinc?
6: Yeah, so vitamin C, you're right. There have been some controversial studies regarding that. I don't have a lot of experience using oral vitamin C. Of course, there's not a lot of risk in taking vitamin C unless, and this is a point that I bring up for those that are working in the hospital, if you give large, very large, like multiple gram doses of intravenous vitamin C, one of the things that you've got to be careful of is that it can interfere with some point of care glucose monitoring, which will confuse that ascorbic acid intravenously with glucose. It will read as a glucose that is elevated in some brands, and that could trigger, unfortunately, a spurious result, which would then spur someone to give a high dose of insulin subcutaneously when that was not needed and cause someone's blood sugar to drop precipitously. So that is a concern I'm always cognizant of in patients who are getting high dose vitamin C in an inpatient setting.
7: We have 1 minute before the break. Zinc.
6: So zinc, when given after someone gets a cold, did not reduce the symptoms, did not reduce the incidence of getting it, so as prophylactic, but zinc did reduce the length of time. And there was a particularly randomized controlled trial that taking in about, I think, 26 milligrams of zinc, elemental zinc twice daily, reduced the length of time that you had the symptoms of the cold. And then real briefly, eucalyptus. Taking eucalyptus on the skin, not in taking it internally, has been shown in a number of studies to improve the innate immunity of natural killer cells and macrophages.
7: And where do you get eucalyptus?
6: Well, you can get eucalyptus in Vicks VapoRub, in essential oils. It's very easy to tell because it has a very distinctive smell.
7: So maybe when grandmothers put a little Vicks VapoRub on the chest of a child with a cold, it made sense?
6: You know, that's exactly what they did during the 1918 pandemic. It almost cost Australia its eucalyptus trees because the world was such demand for it.
4: You're listening to Dr. Roger Schwelt. He's an associate clinical professor at the University of California, Riverside School of Medicine and an assistant clinical professor at the School of Medicine and Allied Health at Loma Linda University. Dr. Schwelt practices in Beaumont, California as a critical care physician, pulmonologist, and sleep physician at Optum, California.
7: After the break, we'll get a few more details about New Start.
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4: Tamiflu can help speed recovery, but only if you start it early enough.
7: How does Dr. Schwelt protect himself during cold and flu season?
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7: 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I'm Joe Graydon.
4: And I'm Terry Graydon. 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
7: Today we are talking about how to strengthen your immune system for cold and flu season. We're currently in the middle of a nasty one.
4: Earlier in the show, we heard about an acronym, New Start, to make it easy to remember the pillars of good health. 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
7: Our guest is Dr. Roger Schwelt, and that's spelled S-E-H-E-U-L-T. He's an associate clinical professor at the University of California, Riverside School of Medicine, and an assistant clinical professor at the School of Medicine and Allied Health at Loma Linda University. He's also the co-founder and chief presenter for MedCram.com.
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4: Dr. Schwell, we spoke just a few minutes ago about New START as an acronym to help us remember what's important. And of course, the N stands for nutrition. And you suggested, I think everybody is going to agree, that good nutrition is important. But let's get a little more specific about what do we mean by good nutrition in the context of keeping our immune systems ready to fight the flu. I'm thinking chicken soup, but I don't know if I'm way off base there.
6: No, so let's talk a little bit about chicken soup. Have you ever noticed that when you take anything that's hot, especially when you've got a cold, that all of a sudden your nose just starts to run?
4: Yes. Okay. That happens whether I have a cold or not, actually. I've got that gustatory rhinitis. Yes.
6: Yes, gustatory rhinitis. Exactly. So there has been actual studies that have looked at chicken soup. And here is where we see the evidence showing. It does actually provide modest short-term congestion relief. And it also, by the way, as we talked about, when you're drinking something hot and putting something hot in there, there may be a local phenomenon where we see an increase in interferon secretion. So do we know that that's actually what's going on there? I don't know of any studies that have actually looked at local interferon production, but we definitely can see from the studies that there is modest short-term congestion relief. There may be some anti-inflammatory effects that we see in the lab in vitro. And also, of course, when you're drinking chicken soup, you've got hydration, you've got electrolytes, and that's also very helpful when you're not feeling very well as well.
4: Well, I do know there was a study maybe 10 or 12 years ago that compared chicken soup to just plain hot water, and the chicken soup was better at alleviating congestion. So maybe there is something there that's a little bit beyond just hot
6: just
4: water.
6: Yeah.
7: Well,
6: yep.
7: You know, my mom, Helen Grayton, loved garlic. And so when she made chicken soup, she loaded it up with garlic. And we've even heard from somebody who had a chicken recipe, chicken adobo, with like a dozen cloves of garlic. Does garlic have any benefit here when we're talking about infection?
6: Definitely. So there is a substance that is packaged in the clove of garlic called alanin. And when you fracture the cells of the garlic, there is sort of like that reaction that occurs if you ever go skiing and they give you those hot packs and you break it, the two chemicals come together and there's a reaction of heat. Something very similar happens there in the clove of the garlic where alanin is converted into something called allicin. And that has a lot of antimicrobial properties to it. It's a very powerful natural antibiotic. In terms of the flu, one of the major places where we run into difficulties and complications with the flu is when you have super infections, super bacterial infections. The influenza virus wipes out a lot of the innate boundary immunity of the respiratory tract, which opens it up for opportunistic infections like Staph aureus and other opportunistic bacteria. And having a milieu, if you will, of antimicrobial substances can be actually pretty beneficial to prevent those from happening.
4: So that high in garlic chicken soup, or probably any soup that's high in garlic, would be a good idea.
6: Yeah, and it also is a natural sort of, it's a natural way of maintaining social distancing.
4: Yes, definitely.
7: Right.
4: And what about cod liver oil? That has been a traditional approach for in some cultures for a long time.
6: Yeah, and it may be that they found that, again, a lot of these things, I don't think they looked at the science of it. They didn't have the ability to do that.
4: Right.
6: But they found that when they took these things, they noticed that people got better, kind of like what they noticed in the 1800s when Florence Nightingale noticed that soldiers that were outside in the sun seemed to get better. So cod liver oil is rich in three things: omega-3 fatty acids, vitamin D, and vitamin A. And of course, they're the one that should send off alarm bells or ring bells in your mind is vitamin D. So there has been a number of studies that have looked at vitamin D supplementation. There was Dr. Martineau's meta-analysis that was published now probably about 5 or 6 years ago, in the British Medical Journal that showed that daily regular supplementation with vitamin D reduced acute chest infections. And that was a statistically significant finding. There's also a recent article that was published from Harvard looking at vitamin D supplementation, showing that it reduced autoimmune conditions. So there's a lot of research there that looks at vitamin D. Cod liver oil is one way of supplementing with vitamin D, especially in the wintertime, where there's definitely some evidence that shows that our vitamin D levels subside somewhat in the wintertime, and we need to get those levels up.
7: Dr. Schwalt, you mentioned autoimmune disorders, and I am thinking about all of the biological drugs that have become available in the last several years to treat things like eczema and rheumatoid arthritis and Crohn's disease. I mean, the list, it's astonishing how many drugs we now have, very pricey medications. And oftentimes in the commercials, they say something along the lines of may increase your risk for fungal infections or, you know, some other TB. Be careful. You better be tested for tuberculosis. And I think of all the people who are taking prednisone, which is a very powerful anti-inflammatory drug that also impacts the immune system. You know, on the one hand, they're relieving symptoms. But on the other hand, is it possible that we're making ourselves more susceptible to infection?
6: Well, absolutely, we are. That's a well-known risk of these things. So the issue is that we have an immune system that has to do two things all the time. It has to identify non-self and destroy it, and it has to be able to not have collateral damage. I mean, it's the same kind of precept that we have with our armed forces, right? We want to target the enemy, but not target our own servicemen and have friendly fire. And that's the problem that we have with this approach, where we either have medications that suppress the immune system or have things that enhance the immune system. What we really want to do is we want to have the immune system trained on what's foreign, and then I'll tell the immune system and educate the immune system on what is self. And so the issue that we have with autoimmune conditions, obviously, is that we have the immune system that's targeting self for some reason. What we have found is that vitamin D is one of those things that educates on the immune system about what is self and what is non-self. Again, that study that I showed that basically supplementation with vitamin D seemed

0: infrared light is able to penetrate into the body. We already know that many of these autoimmune conditions can vary by latitude. For instance, multiple sclerosis, clearly an autoimmune condition. We have clear evidence that as you move away from the equator, these types of diseases increase in prevalence. Before 1980, for instance, before 1980, when we had very good pharmaceutical options for high blood pressure, there was a study that was done that looked at blood pressure and the distance from the equator. And as you move from the equator, blood pressure goes up. I think that the total distribution from the equator to the most northern measurement that they did was about 5 millimeters of mercury. So it's not large, but there was a definite, very gradual increase in blood pressure. And I believe that that distinction and that relationship with sunlight exposure still holds today. And if you look at what we've done in the last 20 years, we have moved into indoor environments slowly but surely. That was accelerated a lot during the pandemic. We don't go out nearly as much as we used to. We've developed behaviors that allow us to stay in our home, like DoorDash and Amazon delivery. And not only that, we've cut out infrared light systematically from that indoor environment with low E glass windows and with LED bulbs that are purposefully designed not to give out infrared light because of energy efficiency.
1: So it sounds as though a lot of the lifestyle adjustments we have made without even realizing it may be counterproductive when it comes to trying to keep from catching the flu. You also mentioned that exercise is an important pillar. And what about exercising when you're not feeling well? Most of us, when we start to come down with something, don't really want to push it. Are we making a mistake, or should we give ourselves a little grace for that period of time while we're not feeling good?
0: I think grace is an important thing here. You know, when you're not feeling well from a virus, there is always that potential that that the myocardium is inflamed. And I would say it would be very wise not to over-exaggerate or to stress the heart tissue during that period of time for at least 2 weeks. So, you know, moderate to strenuous exercise should be avoided when someone has a viral illness, and to not overdo that. I mean, when you do a hot bath or a hot shower, you are going to be increasing the heart rate in a way. So that's why we only do that for about 20 minutes, maybe once a day. But I would not go out of the way to exercise when someone is ill. Now, when you're not ill and on a regular basis, it's great. But when you are ill, it's best to rest.
2: Dr. Schwelt, I'd like to remind our listeners that it's not just the flu and it's not just the cold, the common cold, which is actually a couple of
1: hundred different viruses,
2: rhinoviruses and adenoviruses. There's whooping cough that's out there now, and there's RSV, and there's measles that's coming back, and then there's walking pneumonia. I think it's Mycoplasma pneumoniae. And let's not forget, there's parainfluenza and human metapneumovirus. I mean, there's a lot of nasty pathogens out just waiting to invade our bodies.
0: Yeah. For instance, when we have patients that come into the hospital and we are able to take a swab, we can put it through a machine that tests for all of those things. Like there's like 17 different ones, and it will tell us which ones are positive and which ones are negative.
2: Well, speaking of testing, people can now test at home for influenza and for COVID. And is that something that they should be doing? Because it's a very different approach depending on what you're diagnosed with.
0: That's exactly correct. And so there are medications that are FDA approved for specific viruses that they're tested in. So it's now become important where before we didn't have these distinctions. It's now become important if you want to reduce the number of symptoms by a day. There's medications like Tamiflu, et cetera, that can reduce that. It's not going to be effective at all in RSV. It's not going to be effective all in SARS-CoV-2, but it will be effective in influenza type A.
1: So if you wanted to take Tamiflu or Xofluza, which are both FDA approved for treating the flu, I think you need to start them as basically ASAP, which means having your flu test ready at home, right?
0: Exactly.

0: Definitely. Yes. You want to know what you're dealing with as soon as you possibly can, if you're going to go down the pharmacological route. And I wouldn't say not to do that. I'm more of an and person than an or person. The benefit, though, with things that we've talked about here, like hydrotherapy, things of that nature, is that it really is going to work for any type of virus, and you don't need to have a test to do that. But yes, if you wanted to add to that, and I'm all for and to doing multiple things, like I always give the analogy in the operating room, if we want to reduce operative infections, it's not a matter of, hey, the surgeon wore sterile gloves today, so we don't have to sterilize the instruments. No, we need to do all of those things.
1: Dr. Schwell, we just have about a minute left. And, you know, you're in the intensive care unit. You're in the hospital. You're exposed to all kinds of nasty things. In the minute we have, can you kind of summarize what you do to prevent coming down with all of these nasty things? Give us your insights on how to stay healthy in the coming 6 months.
0: You know, I try to do as much as I possibly can that has low risk, because I'm going to be doing it every day. So I try to make sure to get sunshine for at least 15 minutes a day. I try to get sleep, and to make sure that the sleep is uninterrupted and the room is dark, so I get the maximum amount of melatonin. Make sure that my immune system is benefiting from that standpoint. If I do feel that something is coming on, it's into the hot tub, it's into the shower, it's basically heating up my body prophylactically to make sure that if there's anything there, I'm getting interferon secretion. And then from there, I will supplement with NAC during the winter season, which is what I'm doing currently right now, 600 milligrams twice a day. And if I feel like something's coming on, I will take some zinc, as we described, to sort of speed that up. I also take a supplement of vitamin D for me personally, because I've had my levels tested and I want to get those levels up to a reasonable amount. But I don't use that as an excuse to not go out into the sun. The sun has benefits far beyond vitamin D.
1: Dr. Schwell, COVID is still here, no matter how much we would like to pretend it's gone. Tell us about this nasal spray called Astepro. It's an antihistamine. It's used to calm symptoms of allergy. A study seemed to suggest that it might be beneficial against COVID-19. Any suggestion that might be true?
0: Yeah, so there are two versions of that nasal spray. There is azelastine, which is the generic, and then there's Astepro, which is actually a higher dose, but has interestingly been made over the counter. So there's a little interesting thing about this. The study itself actually used the prescription strength, which is actually a lower dose, as opposed to the over-the-counter strength. So just be aware of that. The over-the-counter strength also, by the way, doesn't taste as nasty, and it's dosed once a day, whereas the prescription azelastine is actually supposed to be twice a day. Now, they actually did it three times a day in their study, so just be aware of that. And what they found was that it reduced the incidence of SARS-CoV-2. Now, there's been a lot of speculation about the results of that. They think that it may be simply squirting something up the nose may actually rinse out and get rid of the virus. There's also a preservative, by the way, in that azelastine that may or may not have a benefit, although that preservative that they put into the azelastine is also in steroids, and they didn't see the same thing there. So I don't know how much relevance there is with that. I think it's a fascinating mechanism. It's an antihistamine. It may be blocking the receptor, preventing the SARS-CoV-2 from binding, and that is the reason why it's preventing infection. I think more research needs to be done, but certainly the risk of this is pretty low. It is available in a higher dose over the counter, so I can't think that there's a lot of risk in trying this out in a winter season.
1: Dr. Schwell, we have heard people describe the immune system as if it were an orchestra. That is to say, there are so many players for our immune system to be healthy. It's not just interferon. It's not just the interleukins. It's not just one particular thing. It's this amazing array of compounds that the body secretes or suppresses in order to fight off infection. Can you give us a quick overview of your understanding of how the immune system works in harmony.
0: Yeah, it's a wonderful orchestra. and it starts off almost like Beethoven's Fifth when an infection happens, you know, da da da da. And what happens next? Well, you've got the innate immune system, which is tuned to look for generalities of what is self and what is non-self. And not only that, by the way, it also looks at what is self but damaged. This is the reason why the innate immune system is so important. We think that it's not as educated as perhaps the adaptive immune system, which has the B cells and the T cells and the antibodies that are surgically tuned to specific proteins that can knock them out. The innate immune system has an incredible job. It is there to specifically knock out things in general that are foreign, but also look at things that are damaged in our body. And things get damaged all the time. And if we don't break those things down, they don't just not work as well, they can actually turn into cancer. So innate immunity is important, and innate immunity is related to sunlight, it's related to sleep, it's related to all of those things. So what do we see there? Natural killer cells, monocytes, macrophages, all of those things. Now, those antigen-presenting cells that eat things present on the other side to the adaptive immune system. And they come in a little bit later, probably around day 7 when you're talking about a generalized infection, unless they've been adapted before, unless they know the infection. It takes time for them to come up online, but when they do, there's a tremendous cytokine storm that could happen if things haven't been dealt with effectively by the ones that have gone inside to sort of break up things first, the innate immune system. So it's really a 1-2 punch where you have this generalized wearing down of the invader, and then finally the surgical strikes that you see with the adaptive immune system working in conjunction with each other. If the virus is able to cripple the innate immune system, then you can see very clearly when the adaptive immune system comes online, like we saw during COVID, after about 7 days of burning along with this infection, the surgical precision is so broad that the patient goes into cytokine storm, is admitted to the hospital, ends up on a ventilator. So it's important that both have the opportunity to do what it needs to do. And science is just opening up these ideas now for us to see and where we can actually implement change.
2: Dr. Roger Schwelt, thank you so much for talking with us on The People's Pharmacy today.
0: Thank you.
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5: 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Hey, oh, Deb, come on in. 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
5: 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The Surgeon General issued another warning.
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6: Oh, great.
5: No, hey, it's no big deal. 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
6: So how did you find them?
5: First, you go to the EPA website.
7: 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That's epa.gov/radon.
8: Mommy, I'll get it.
5: Oh, I'll be right there.
6: Me too.
9: Coming up on Tech Nation, I speak with Matt Abrams. He teaches strategic communication at Stanford Business School. And what could be more strategic than speaking well in a difficult situation? His book is Think Faster, Talk Smarter, How to Speak Successfully When You're Put on the Spot. Then we go beyond the current wave of weight loss and type 2 diabetes drugs to enabling all the related hormones, not just GLP-1, and without an injection. Dr. Stefan Sebastian Bowles from Afaya Pharma explains their current efforts now in phase 3. All this coming up on this week's Tech Nation.
10: Let's take 5 with Moira Gunn. This is 5 Minutes.
9: In 2013, I spoke with David Montgomery, a MacArthur Award winner and a professor of geomorphology at the University of Washington. He's the author of The Rocks Don't Lie, A Geologist Investigates Noah's Flood. I asked him, if he was looking for evidence of a flood, what would that be?
11: Fieldwork in Tibet, where I actually discovered evidence for a big ancient flood, was landforms that were deposited where a river had entered a standing body of water. And so what happens, it's like a river that's carrying a lot of sediment. When that flows into a still body of water, a lake, for example, that sediment will all get deposited out, and it can create a feature on the bottom of a lake that when you drain the lake will then stand out in relief on the topography. So you learn to look for certain landform clues that tell you what was there before.
12: Well, from Tibet, we can go to Mount Everest, and I was shocked to learn that geological formations on Mount Everest, some of them were once at the bottom of a sea.
11: Yeah, one of the little-known facts about the top of Mount Everest is that it's actually formed out of trilobite poop. It's stuff that was It's hard science. Stuff that was deposited on the bottom of an ancient sea, and it's now capping the highest mountain in the world. And that's an observation that tells you that the water was over those rocks at some point, but it doesn't tell you that the water is over Mount Everest, because the other possibility would be that the rocks that now form Mount Everest have risen from the bottom of the sea. And that distinction between how you interpret fossils that are in rocks at high elevation as either old ocean used to be that high or that the mountains rose is actually a pretty basic distinction that's changed a lot in the history of thinking about geology.
12: It's one thing to look at these traditional texts, however they came down to us in whatever way, but if we look at folklore, if we look at myths and history and tradition, we're seeing floods all the time, everywhere, right?
11: Yeah, there's flood stories from all over the world. Not literally everywhere around the world, but from places in many different parts of the world. And one of the things I learned in writing this book was that the kinds of geological processes that could trigger really big floods in different parts of the world map pretty darn well onto some of the details in the stories of flood, or the flood myths, flood stories from around the world. Like in the Pacific Northwest where I live, there's Native American stories of floods that rose from the sea that read a lot like eyewitness accounts of tsunamis, the sort of a big geologic hazard we know today that it's recently affected Japan and Indonesia, and that this coast where I live is prone to periodically.
12: You talked about in the 2004 tsunami that the sea gypsies, the Moken people, actually knew when the water before the tsunami it drained back away from the shore. They knew to run for the hills.
11: Yeah, their tradition of a flood story of when the sea goes out far and fast, you don't go out to look at all the marine life that's stranded in the tidal zone. You run for the hills. That story served them really well. They didn't have any casualties during the 2004 tsunami. And it's because they had this oral tradition that conveyed the sort of the geologic knowledge, if you will, of what to do in a bad situation. There's other examples of people who had similar oral traditions that survived relatively unscathed, where their neighbors who didn't were hammered by that tsunami. And so the idea that an oral tradition could actually then enhance the survivability of your progeny sort of plays into the idea that folk tales are that described aspects of how the world worked in ways that helped people survive could be stories that would be told and retold down through the generations and might survive long periods of oral transmission before people started to write material down. And I think that's at the root of an awful lot of flood stories around the world.
12: This 2013 TechNation interview features David Montgomery and his book, The Rocks Don't Lie. He continues to be a professor at the University of Washington, and his most recent book is Growing a Revolution, Bringing Our Soil Back to Life. I'm Moira Gunn. This is 5 Minutes.
10: 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I'm Paul Lancourt.
12: From San Francisco, I'm Moira Gunn, and this is Tech Nation. Today on Tech Nation, I speak with Matt Abrams, who teaches strategic communication at Stanford Business School. He'll coach us on how to respond when we're put on the spot. We have a few things to learn, but the good news is we can all learn it. And then what's next after Ozempic and Wegovy and the like? How about a drug in development which releases all the relevant hormones and not just GLP-1 and doesn't require injections? Dr. Stefan Sebastian Bowles from Afia Pharma explains their approach currently in phase 3.
13: TechNation is underwritten in part by MindK, a global software development force in a world where every business can be global, on the web at mindk.com.
12: And now, Matt Abrams. Matt, welcome to Tech Nation.
14: I'm excited to be here with you, Moira. Thank you.
12: Now, everyone, and I mean everyone, has woken up in the middle of the night and said to themselves, I should have said this, should have said that. Everyone finds themselves at some point put on the spot, and we fail. Sometimes we don't fail. We don't remember those. We're put on the spot and we fail. What are the various reasons we fail? Do we fail differently? What is that?
14: So many of us, when we're put on the spot, that is answering questions, giving feedback, making small talk, introducing ourselves, we put ourselves under intense pressure. We want to do it right. We want to give the right answer, the best feedback. We want to be the most engaging person in the small talk conversation. And this pressure we put on ourselves makes it more difficult for us to do it well at all. You'll appreciate this more than most people is, you know, our brains are like a computer, not a perfect analogy, but you only have so much bandwidth. And if my laptop or phone is running lots of apps or windows are open, my processor is less efficient with each one of those. So if my brain is trying to do it right, it gets in the way of me being able to do it at all. So this pressure we put on ourselves, on top of the fact that most of us just get nervous in speaking situations, makes it really hard to succeed. So we have to dial that evaluation, that judgment down to maximize the bandwidth we have to focus on what it is we're saying. So I like to say it's not about perfection. It's about connection. It's how do we connect? How do we share what we need to share rather than really stressing on how to say it right? Which, by the way, there is no right way to communicate. There are better ways and worse ways, but no one right way. So that's the biggest impediment to being successful.
12: Now, has science been able to study this at all?
14: Sure. We absolutely have examples of where when we're put under duress, it's hard for us to actually respond. There's a very simple test that anybody can search online. It's called the Stroop test. And the Stroop test is very simple. It's a list of colors. And in some cases, the color names are actually in the color that you are seeing. So when I say red, it's printed in red, and that's very easy for me to process. But then the test becomes where they put the word for the color in a different color. So I might see the word red printed in blue. And when I have to say the color that is written, it becomes very cognitively challenging. And this is an example of how when we give our brains multiple tasks to navigate through, it doesn't perform as well. And almost everybody who takes the Stroop test makes more mistakes and is slower in processing. And that's the same thing that's going on when I'm judging what I'm saying, when I'm evaluating, am I doing it right? It's exactly the same process.
12: Oh, my goodness. It's my boss talking to me. Oh. Yeah, asking exactly. Me a hard question, and I wanted it to be so right. Yeah,
14: exactly. Or it's my boss asking me a question, and I know there's a promotion, and if I don't answer this right, I'm not going to get that promotion. And all that chatter in our head is getting in the way of us being able to respond to the boss's question.
12: Now, you actually cite a really great and believable reason why you might be the right person to tell us how to suddenly answer an unexpected question. And that's because your last name is Abrahams. Often at the top of the alphabetic list of students in every class you ever took. I mean, did you have an unnatural number of unexpected questions in your life, in your student life?
14: Oh, my goodness. Yes. I knew exactly where I would sit in almost every class, and I knew that I would likely go first every single time. And many of my classmates really appreciated it because by the time it got to them, they had time to think about it and plan. You know, now the folks at the end of the alphabet, they struggle too because they want to be original and everything has been said before it got to them. So if you're at the beginning or the end of an alphabet, you've grown up speaking more spontaneously typically than most people. And while that sounds silly, I actually think it's what's helped me in these moments because I've just had so much practice doing it. But the counterintuitive thing is that we can all get better at speaking spontaneously. Many of us feel you're either born with the gift of gab or you're not. And I am here to tell you in my own life, in the work I do as an instructor, as the work I do as a coach, you can absolutely get better at this. But it takes time and it takes practice. And that's why I spent a lot of time developing a methodology to help people.
12: Yes, a lot of time, a lot of years. And there are six aspects to it. Number one, where are we?
14: Right. And there is a methodology and it is six steps, but there's no pressure to go through it in each step in order. And it's baby step. It's incremental. It's not like you have to do all of this to get better. Any one portion of this will help. So the six-step methodology, first and foremost, starts with managing anxiety. Anxiety looms large in all communication, planned or spontaneous. So we have to manage anxiety. You take a two-pronged approach. You manage symptoms and you manage sources. And I'm happy to talk more about that. Step two is what we talked about already. It's this notion of switching from perfection to connection. It's turning down the volume on that self-evaluation we do. Step three is about seeing these situations as opportunities, not threats and challenges. When most people are put on the spot, they feel like they are threatened, challenged. This is a crucible I have to deal with. Rather than seeing it as an opportunity. So when somebody asks you a question, even if it's a harsh, challenging question, you can see that as an opportunity to learn, to extend what you've said, to connect, So we have to see these situations not just as challenges, but we need to reframe them as opportunities. Step four in the methodology, and this is the fourth part, the fourth step that is really about mindset, and then the last two are about messaging. In the fourth step, you have to listen. Listening is critical to communication, especially in the moment. Let me give you an example, Moira. Imagine you and I come out of a meeting, and you look to me and you say, "Hey, Matt, how do you think that went?" And if I hear, "Oh, just feedback, she wants feedback," all I do is I start itemizing all the things that could have gone better or the things that you did wrong. But had I really listened, I would have noticed that you came out the back door, that you were looking down when you asked me for help and feedback. And I might have realized what you really wanted in that moment is not feedback, but support. And by giving you a list of all the things you did wrong or we could do better, I'm actually adversely affecting you in that moment and maybe our relationship. So listening is critical. When we move from the mindset steps to the messaging steps, the last two steps, we actually have to craft the message. And we do that through structure. Many of us, when we speak in the moment and on the spot, we just itemize and list things one after the other. And our brains are not wired for lists. We have to put it in a structure. A structure is nothing more than a logical connection of ideas, a story, if you will, beginning, middle, and an end. The one example I always use, if you've ever seen a television ad or you've ever tried to persuade somebody to your point of view, you've probably used problem, solution, benefit. Here's something that's wrong or a challenge. Here's how we can address it. And here's the benefit of doing so. And then the final step is what I call the F word of communication. It's not the naughty one. It's focus. Many of us say more than we need to say. And I know this is a little ironic because I've been talking a lot, but we have to be focused and concise in our communication. My mother has a wonderful saying, and it's, "Tell me the time, don't build me the clock." And many of us, when we're speaking in the moment, we are clock builders. So taken together, these six steps, again, you can start anywhere in that process. You can take baby steps in each, but simply by going through this process in whatever way works for you will help you be a more effective and efficient in the moment communicator.
12: And it may be that some of these you actually already mastered. It's the other ones you really need to work on.
14: Absolutely. Absolutely. So you might be somebody who sees these situations as opportunistic, or you might be an amazing listener, but we can work on the other steps as well.
12: It's one thing to answer the unexpected question, but sometimes what you get is an unfair question, an aggressive question. Do you do it any differently then?
14: Well, I think you have to respond a little differently, but the process that you go through is the same. So if it's an unexpected and challenging question, you need to challenge yourself to see some area of commonality. One of the areas of research that I borrow from in creating this methodology is improvisation. And anybody who knows anything about improv knows that they speak spontaneously, but they follow rules. And that's another one of these counterintuitive notions about all of this is you have to practice and leverage structure to be spontaneous. And one of the rules that comes from improvisation is yes and. And when somebody asks me a really threatening or challenging question, rather than getting defensive, I can say, where is some area of agreement? Where do we see eye to eye? And I'll be quite honest with you. I would much rather deal with somebody asking me a harsh, spicy, challenging question than somebody who's apathetic. Because at least the person who is challenging me cares. They care about the topic. And that's at least an area that we can have some agreement on. So the biggest difference when you get something that's spicy and challenging is you have to find some area of commonality to connect so you can move forward with that person. If you know, if you're more comfortable with the question and the question isn't that challenging, you can just go with the question as it comes in. You don't have to necessarily do this extra step.
12: You're listening to Tech Nation. I'm Moira Gunn, and my guest today is Matt Abrahams, a longtime lecturer at Stanford Business School in strategic communication, and more recently, effective virtual presenting. He also coaches many people on all aspects of presenting and just responding to questions. He's here today with his book, Think Faster, Talk Smarter, How to Speak Successfully When You're on the Spot. Well, that's another thing that's happened to us more recently, and that's virtual meetings, whether it's Zoom, it's Microsoft Teams, you name it. You're making virtual presentations, but you're also being asked virtually. Sometimes you can't even see that person who asked the snarky question. And yes, I've had that happen to me.
14: Absolutely. And this can be very challenging. And we need to be prepared, regardless of the modality of our spontaneous communication. And spontaneous communication, by the way, can be written as well. I think text messaging, Slack responses, those are often spontaneous too. So when I'm talking about spontaneous communication, it's not just what's coming out of your mouth in that moment. But we have to look at the technology and understand that it can present us with some challenges, like I can't see who's asking the question. But at the same time, we have some advantages with technology. So I might be able to, in the moment, as somebody asks a challenging question, I could perhaps send a chat to a colleague who might be able to help me in the situation. Maybe they know more than I do. Perhaps I can use what's in the periphery of my vision to look something up or to remind myself of something. So technology, while it can make some of these challenges seem more intense, there are also things we can leverage to help be a little bit easier for us too.
12: Well, it's not just being put on the spot. It's also when we know we have to give a speech or a presentation. Each of us can get really worked up and for weeks, if you will. In fact, you start with a quote from Mark Twain. Mm-hmm. It usually takes me more than 3 weeks to prepare a good impromptu speech. I mean, even the greats, they really have to work at this?
14: Yeah, well, so what I love about that quote is that it really is implying this notion of preparation is required for actually doing any kind of in-the-moment speaking. And if you think about it, if you're an athlete, you do lots of drills and you practice. So when you play your game, you can move agilely. If you're a jazz musician, you practice a lot of chord progressions. So in the moment, you can get into that groove and just have a good time. So a lot of what that quote is talking about is that you do need to prepare. You do need to take time to get yourself in a position to do well in the moment.
12: Now, no matter what the situation, less so online than in person, whether you are nervous or not, how do you at least appear to be confident?
14: Yes. And you bring up a really important point. Everything that I've talked about so far has had to do with your mindset or what you do in the messaging. But how you say something is important as well, your nonverbal presence. And that has to do with how you hold your body. That has to do with the rate with which you speak. So there are a lot of things we can do to appear comfortable and confident. So let me give you a few examples. First and foremost, how you posture your body matters. We want to make ourselves big. Many of us, when we are nervous or feel threatened, we make ourselves small. It's very self-protective. So how do you make yourself big? First, take your shoulder blades, your scapula bones. You know, if you've ever hunched over a laptop or a computer typing, it's where you get those aches in your back. And just pull those shoulder blades down. And by doing that, you broaden your chest. Now, I'm not puffing out my chest. My elbows aren't being pulled back. But by just pulling my shoulder blades down, I look bigger. And when we look bigger, we seem more confident. Additionally, we want to make sure we gesture. And when we gesture, we want to go beyond our shoulders, not extending your arms out, but you're just going beyond your shoulders slightly. When we gesture in front of our chest, we look tight and nervous and defensive. So just going beyond your shoulders can be helpful. And then finally, we want to make sure that we have good eye contact. Confident people in this culture, North American culture, make eye contact. And I'm not saying you stare down somebody, but you actually look in their general direction. And everything, Moira, I've just shared applies also to being virtual. When you're in the box on the camera, I don't care if it's Zoom, Teams, Meet, WebEx, whatever it is, you want to make sure you pull your shoulder blades down. You want to gesture so people can see your hands, and you look at the camera so it looks like you look at your audience. And if you do these things, you will appear more confident. And we can practice this, and this is hard for many people, but there's so many opportunities where we could record ourselves. Many of these virtual tools have a recording feature. You can take your phone and record yourself while you practice and look and see what your audience will see. And this can be incredibly enlightening and helpful. So you can go through this whole methodology about being confident speaking spontaneously, but you also have to think about how other people see you when you are speaking spontaneously.
12: Now, we are recording this remotely, and you're seeing a headshot of me. I'm seeing a headshot of you. And as you're speaking, your hands are gesturing, and you're going outside the box.
14: Yes.
12: So I know, as a human, that you're not trying to fit inside the box, which we usually do, but that you have a much broader range of your expression, even though I'm only seeing a small portion of you. And my brain just believes it's so. You're much bigger as I look at you.
14: That's exactly right. Now, the one trick when you are virtual and you gesture, your hands have to be higher because we mostly frame ourselves just to our mid-chest. But when we're standing and we gesture, we tend to gesture slightly below our mid-chest. So when I'm virtual, I tell everybody I coach and my students, thumbs at your shoulder. So when I gesture, my thumbs are at my shoulder level. So you see it in the screen, because if I were normally to gesture, I would be down, you know, mid-chest, and you can't always see that. So we gesture higher when we're in the box, and that's important.
12: Now, something many people have trouble with is small talk. You're in a room, you know no one, or you just met your client, you're waiting for an event to begin. You got to have small talk.
14: Yes, small talk is one of the most challenging of the spontaneous speaking situations. And I am on a personal mission to try to rebrand small talk. A lot of us dread it. We feel like it's a necessary evil, when in fact, a lot of big things can happen during small talk. We can learn about ourselves and others. We can collaborate. We can set ourselves up for success in the future. There's a lot of good stuff that can happen. So when it comes to small talk, I like to pass along the advice that a friend and colleague of mine, her name is Rachel Greenwald. She's a fascinating person. She's an academic and a professional matchmaker. And she has this wonderful saying about small talk. In small talk, you want to be interested, not interesting. Many of us going into small talk, we want to be the best version of ourselves. We want to be super interesting. I see it as analogous to when we're playing tennis and you want to just ace the ball over the net. But in fact, if you are just curious, asking questions, immediately present, that's what makes small talk go well. So unlike tennis, I'd rather people envision it as that game of hacky sack, if you're familiar with that, where it's a little beanbag ball and we kick it back and forth with the idea being it never hits the ground. So to succeed in hacky sack, you need to set the other person up to kick it back to you. And in small talk, that's the same thing. By asking questions, you make it easy for the person to respond to you, and their response then makes it easier for you to respond back. So the first thing I say about small talk is, let's see it as what it is, which is a great opportunity. And then second, let's be interested, not interesting.
12: Hey, it's what I always say. What's everybody's favorite topic? Themselves.
14: So, that's right.
12: First thing, it's like, let's talk about you is all there is to small talk.
14: My mother-in-law has a black belt in small talk. She is amazing. So her secret is three words. Her secret is tell me more. My wife is from the Midwest. When my mother-in-law comes out, she gets off the plane with three or four best friends that she did not know before the flight started. And it's simply because she's a good listener. She asks good questions, and then she'll say, tell me more.
12: She invites them, invites them to talk.
14: And gives them the room and floor to do it. And then people tell you more, and then you learn more, and then that leads to better conversation and communication. So there are lots of things we can do to be better.
12: Now, we all are speaking sometimes and we make mistakes, mm-hmm. whether we say the wrong name or the wrong number, or sometimes we say something and realize, ooh, that just did not go over with the audience, didn't read that audience right going in. What do you do?
14: Well, so if it is something that is a big enough issue that you have to apologize, you absolutely apologize. And in my book, the second part of the book is all about specific situations where we have to speak spontaneously. And one of those is apologizing. So if you make a mistake or something that could be perceived as offensive, we need to apologize. And the closer in time to the offending act, the better. Now, sometimes when we make a mistake, we need not highlight that mistake. If I misspeak a little bit, or worse, a lot of people think, well, I wanted to say this, but I didn't say it, and therefore I should correct it. Your audience does not know what you intended to say. They only know what you do say. So my advice is in the moment, you have to assess, was that issue significant enough to correct or not? If it's offensive, you should absolutely correct it. If it's just missing some information in the flow you wanted, maybe you can come back to it if there's Q&A at the end of the session, or maybe you can at the end of what you're saying say, oh, and one more point I'd like to remind you of. So we have to make that assessment of how significant is that issue and then decide. The one thing that the example of pre-apologizing I'll give, and this one really drives me nuts, is when you're in a meeting and somebody says, I'm sorry, but we might run over. Well, if you know you're going to run over, adjust and adapt. Don't pre-apologize and then run over. Fix it. You know, so pre-apologizing is not something that I recommend people do.
12: I've been speaking with Matt Abrams, the author of Think Faster, Talk Smarter, How to Speak Successfully When You're Put on the Spot. 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

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In the second half of our show, an effort under development which may provide the benefits of Ozempic and Wegovy without the injection. We also answer the question, are diet sodas and sugar substitutes really all that bad? Stay with us.

0: You're listening to Tech Nation. I've been speaking with Matt Abrams, a longtime lecturer in strategic communications at Stanford Business School. He's the author of Think Faster, Talk Smarter, How to Speak Successfully When You're Put on the Spot. Let's say you've been asked to give not just any speech, you've been asked to give a TED Talk.
1: There's absolutely some added pressure. But the things that make you successful in planned speaking, planned presenting, which is what a TED Talk and other high-stakes keynotes and things are about, the same rules apply. You need to really think about your audience and what's important and relevant to them. You have to have a clear goal that helps you focus. And to my mind, a goal has three parts: information, emotion, and action. In other words, you have to think, what do I want my audience to know? How do I want them to feel? And what do I want them to do? And that helps you focus what you say. And then you have to think about how to be engaging. You know, speaking for 12 minutes or 18 minutes, TED Talks vary in length. That's a long time for somebody to listen to you. Are there things you can do to make it more engaging beyond being relevant? So do you take a poll? Do you ask questions? Do you use analogies? Do you use language that invites people in? So these are the things we think about when we work to do a high stakes, highly significant communication, but they apply even if you're just doing a company all's hands or a team meeting. These same ideas can really help.
0: Do famous people, celebrities, even politicians, do they prepare to give TED Talks differently?
1: I don't think so. If they're doing it well, they have to put in the reps. The only way you get good at speaking, and I don't care if it's a TED Talk or you're just talking to your local Cub Scout or Girl Scout group, is you have to do repetition, reflection, and feedback. You have to practice. You have to practice a lot. Yet they have all been coached. They have been practicing. Sometimes, as I said, their content is edited. So it's not a fair comparison. You know, so a lot of people say, I'm just not good at speaking. And I say, tell me who's a good speaker. And they'll point out some of these people who've given amazing talks. And I'll say, did you know they've been coached for years?
0: Now, the only piece of advice I have is what happened to me when I gave a TEDx talk. Mm-hmm. And that is that I told two stories that all had a particular, theme together.
1: Yes.
0: And there were several points in each story which were funny, and the audience laughed. And of course, when the audience laughs, you take a little space and then you continue your story, and everything seems pretty interesting. They didn't mic the audience.
1: So you're pausing and nobody
0: pausing.
1: Knows why you're pausing.
0: Yeah.
1: Yes.
0: And it looked like, I don't know what anybody thought I was doing. But if you had heard the audience, then you could hear the laughter and then it would make sense.
1: Oh my, yes.
0: Just for anyone out there doing TED or TEDx, make sure they mic the audience.
1: Absolutely. That's great advice. Thank you for sharing. I had not thought of that.
0: Yeah, hard earned, buddy.
1: Yes.
0: Matt, it is such a pleasure, and I am so glad to call you buddy. I so have enjoyed talking with you, and I do hope you'll come back and talk to us again.
1: Moira, it has been a true pleasure. I would enjoy being back with you.
0: My guest today is Matt Abrahams. His book is Think Faster, Talk Smarter, How to Speak Successfully When You're Put on the Spot. It's published by Simon & Schuster. I'm Moira Gunn. 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

0: There's no doubt that Ozempic and Wegovy and similar drugs are at the forefront of today's popular approach to weight loss, with many also intended to treat type 2 diabetes. Common to their success, and key, is releasing the hormone known as GLP-1. But GLP-1 is only one of a whole complement of hormones involved. What about bringing all of the relevant hormones back into play and without an injection? Dr. Stefan Sebastian Bowles is the chief scientific officer of Afia Pharma in Zurich, Switzerland. Dr. Bowles, welcome to the program.
1: Thanks for having me.
0: I've never started a biotech interview in this particular way, and it's because of something you told me in our pre-interview. And what you told me was about eating refined food versus, we'll say, whole foods, and the role of or problem with our small intestines when we eat those foods. Now paint that picture for us.
1: Well, happy to. So let's go back 130 years. 130 years ago, the Swiss surgeon Cedric Roux, who stands for the R in RYGB surgery, which is the surgery that's applied to morbidly obese patients to reduce the size of their stomach. So Cedric Roux did this operation and taught us many things. Among those things was the fact that the small intestine can be separated into two parts. One upper part that is equipped to absorb food, and one lower part that is equipped to sense food. And that's actually an ingenious construction, because whenever you eat food, some of the food makes its way down to the second part of the small intestine where its presence can be sensed. And that actually generates a signal that ramps up digestive processes. And that's exactly what you need when you have food intake. You want to use the food. You would want to utilize it, and you want to digest it first, and then you want to take it up and distribute it in the body. And that's orchestrated by the lower part of the small intestine. And what's important is, what's implied here is that food gets down there. The problem we have with a highly refined food is that less and less food actually reaches the distal part of the small intestine. The reason for this is that it's not only the fact that the food is refined, it's also the quantity and the whole composition of food. Now, we eat far too much fat and far too much proteins, which slows down the passage to the upper part of the small intestine. And that's a problem, because what is now lacking is the stimulation of the lower part of the small intestine, which is essential to regulate the process.
0: Now, when we get a portion of the food down to the lower part of the lower intestine, and the cells down there, the food sensing cells are down there, what happens from there in our body?
1: This is actually very, very fascinating. It was noted that these cells were responsible for a higher insulin output to digest glucose. What we know now is they do much more. They have direct neural links to the brain. They can regulate brain functions like hunger, satiety, energy expenditure, and at the end of the day, food intake. And that's a property that comes more and more into the focus of everything we do and try to affect with our therapeutic approaches. The reason why these cells can do this is that they produce hormones, as I said before, and these hormones can stimulate nerve endings that directly project into the brain. And some of these cells even form synapses with the nerves in the brain. So they actually directly connect to the brain. This is how you can actually look at this. And this gives the brain a very clear picture. And you just said it, Maura, not only that food is there, but even what quality food is on there. So it's a very fine-tuned mechanism. And so we have three different signaling modalities. One is endocrine, which are the hormones. Then neuroendocrine, where the hormones stimulate nerve cells, and then a direct connection to the nerve cells, which is a neuronal pathway. And these three things together are incredibly powerful to regulate our behavior and our energy expenditure. So when we treat those cells, when we stimulate these cells, we actually directly tickle the brain. And that's something that kind of surfaced as an idea only a few years ago.
0: Now, I feel hungry is in our brain. I feel full is in our brain, not in our stomachs.
1: Well, there is, you feel full, and this is why pretty much every language has this term, I feel full, right? and so, because you can feel it. And this is the distension of the stomach. And this gives the first signal to, hey, you better stop now. But this isn't, this can adapt. So some people can eat enormous amounts of food, as we know. But what you feel later on, so when you feel hungry, when hunger ceases, that's an effect of those pathways we talked about before. Hunger goes away. And that's important because then your whole behavior changes. Food craving stops. Even craving for certain special foods like chocolate stops. And this is a central effect. It's not that feeling full. It comes later. It's an effect that comes through the back door and regulates your behavior. That's your brain. That's not the stomach.
0: Now, we've all heard so much about Ozempic, the weight loss drug, and something called GLP-1. Paint that picture for us, and how does that relate to what you've told us?
1: Well, it's very closely related, because when these mechanisms were discovered that these hormones can sensitize the pancreas to produce more insulin, and GLP-1 was then, after it was cloned, and made available and accessible, was used and designed to treat type 2 diabetes based on this idea that it exerts metabolic control mostly on glucose. And it was approved to treat type 2 diabetes in 2005. Only much later, and that was in 2021, it was approved to induce weight loss or to treat people with obesity in order to allow them to lose weight. This is what Wegovy and Ozempic do. The point here is the fact that GLP-1 induces weight loss was a serendipitous finding during the trials. It was never meant or designed to induce weight loss. It came second. It's a very, very well defined effect. It's an effect that's very beneficial to the patients without any question. The point is GLP-1 is just one of many hormones that are being released from those cells. And these cells release many other hormones. GLP-2, which has very prominent roles locally around those cells. Then oxyntomodulin, lecithin, PYY, just to name a few. It's a whole portfolio of hormones that interact very precisely to regulate all the different functions that are necessary

0: We looked at what's known, and we were first fascinated by how well the system is orchestrated. And then we thought this should be something that we could use potentially. And the idea was a combination of what the two things we've talked about before. So it was very well known that GLP-1 is a very potent hormone, has a lot of beneficial effects, and that GLP-1 is normally produced by those cells. The fact that it is not produced anymore is due to the fact that these cells are deprived from contact to food. So food that normally gets down there when you eat healthy and when you're healthy yourself does not appear anymore down there in patients with metabolic diseases. Most importantly, obesity, but also lots of other diseases. It's affected by our quality of food, as we discussed before. If you eat highly refined food in inadequate compositions, you have a lack of exposure of these cells to food. So the very simple, the frighteningly simple idea we had is to just re-expose these cells to food. So we developed beads, or a better word might be granules. And these granules behave like fluids. And because they behave like fluids, they are able to bypass the food that blocks the upper part of the small intestine. And this is why they will get down to the lower part of the small intestine, no matter what happens or blocks the upper part of the small intestine. That's exactly what we wanted to achieve. And once we were sure that we got our beads down there, completely independent of who took them, how much that people had eaten before, and so on, we had to decide what to put into the beads, because it's not about the beads, it's about getting them down there, but they have to release something to stimulate the cells. And what we found to be most effective to stimulate these cells as a food component is glucose. Just simple glucose, because the cells are equipped, very well equipped, to sense glucose. And the signal they generate after having seen glucose, after having sensed glucose, is a massive signal that then leads to the release of all the hormones we talked about before. And these hormones then, as we said,
1: all the hormones, not just GLP-1. All the
0: hormones, not just GLP-1s, the entire portfolio. And that's an important fact. And these hormones will then do what they need to do locally. They will get into the bloodstream, get distributed throughout the body. They will excite the nerve endings, and so on. And this is all preformed. We use what's already there. The only thing that might be our claim to fame is we wake up a system that fell dormant, because these cells hadn't seen food components in quite a while. So this is what we do here is really kind of waking the cells up and exploiting a complete mechanism that's already there, formed in millions of years and optimized in millions of years.
1: Are these cells sort of dormant in these conditions like obesity?
0: What we think and what the literature thinks is that these cells, yeah, you could call it dormant. So because of the lack of exposure to food, they even downregulate the different proteins that are there to sense food. So they become less ready, less equipped to sense food. So there could be even such an effect as waking them up and then getting them back to full speed over time. We don't know this yet, but it's very well accepted that a common denominator of all these metabolic diseases is the lack of exposure to food, which has this impact on those cells. Yes, as you said, Moira, dormant is a good description. I mean, we've described it in other places to Sleeping Beauty. And in this case, we would be the prince.
1: There you go. Very good. Now, let me also ask you, you keep saying glucose. How different is that from just sugar?
0: It is actually just sugar. So they are different. That's not quite accurate from a chemical, biochemical standpoint. But when we talk about sugar, we actually refer to glucose. I think that's an accurate definition. Yes.
1: It's pretty much the same thing. Pretty much the same thing.
0: Yes.
1: Now, Aphaia, and for those people who want to know, that's APHAIA, Aphaia. You're well into phase two in the U.S., in Germany, and in the nation of Georgia, and you're fully enrolled, and that's great. But I want to start with phase one, that time when you were first putting this drug into humans, the granules into humans. What did you do in phase one, and what did you learn?
0: We did a few things and we learned a lot. So what phase one typically is, and it was the same in our case,

0: is it's a phase of concept, is a proof of concept trial. So we had to prove our concept. And what we did is we chose 20 obese and otherwise healthy people. This trial was conducted in Romania, and those 20 patients took our formulation in the morning. And then we did a pharmacodynamic, and that's a monstrous word, but what it means is that we gave the formulation to the people and to the volunteers, and we took blood every 30 minutes afterwards. And in all those samples that we drew from them over 10 hours, we measured the hormones. We measured GLP-1, we measured oxyntomodulin, GLP-2, PYY, and so on. And what we hope to find is that our treatment would increase the levels of these hormones, because that is the prediction after everything we discussed and we kind of fantasized about. And so what we saw was exactly that. Our treatment did release all those hormones. It released all those hormones in 20 patients, pretty much more or less at the same time point. So all the patient with the hormone profiles reached the peak within 1 hour. It was highly reproducible, which actually means that the idea to bypass the food bolus and also design a treatment that's independent of motility or length of the small intestine or whatever worked. And we learned that these hormones that we release were not just GLP-1, as I said before, but the entire portfolio.
1: Now, you just don't say, here, take this packet of granules. What's the size of the packet or the amount of granules, and how do you adjust it?
0: So when you think about the dose, this very tiny beads kind of fill one teaspoon. And when you mix it with water, because we mix it with a powder that creates a jello, you have approximately one tablespoon of jello, which you then can ingest and wash down with water. And that is how you take it. So we try to make it easy to take, and we try to make it palatable. And we also, the gel can be flavored. So the current flavor is orange, but you're free to choose any other flavor. The idea behind this is to make it as easy as possible, because the ingestion should not be harmful, which it definitely isn't, and it should be easy to take, because we want the patients to take this on a daily basis.
1: You've gone through this now with a number of participants in phase one, many more in phase two. They've got to mix the granules with water and come up with a tablespoon or two of jello and then get it down. Has this been a problem? Have you lost participants because of this formulation?
0: No, we didn't lose any patients because of the mode of intake. So patients were happy with the way they had to take the formulation and complied very well.
1: Now, you say once a day. Does it matter when you take this?
0: Well, what we did as a start, and again, this phase two trial that we designed is a trial where we try to deliver the proof that our formulation, which worked well in the phase one, also works in a diseased population. So that is our main goal. This is why we allowed the patients to take it, or advised the patients to take the formulation 2 hours at minimum 30 minutes before their main meal, which means that the patient, he or she, had to decide whether it's going to be before breakfast, whether it's going to be before lunch, or before dinner. And we did this on purpose because, again, we wanted to do this, make it as easy as possible for the patients, and we wanted to do it under real-world conditions. That was our main goal. So we trusted our formulation quite a bit and did not try to put too many boundary conditions in. We let them go very free with whatever they felt was necessary to do. They just had to take it regularly. And that's what they did. That's what they complied for. In further approaches, we might think about varying this regime a bit, because we know, and this links back to what we discussed before, there are circadian effects when it comes to food intake. So it's not only important what you eat, but also when you eat food. And this is when you think about time-restricted feeding, interval fasting, and all these kind of things. Those are those ideas. And they could easily be combined with what we have in our hands right now, because what we do, and that is what's clearly shown by our phase one data, we emulate the hormonal response of an entire meal with 8 to 12 grams of glucose that is not even being absorbed. And that's what we're going to build on now.
1: Well, right now you have about 150 patients in phase two studies across three countries. How long will it be before we get some results from that phase two?
0: Well, we know pretty well when we will get the first results, because we have all patients enrolled and we know the treatment duration, so we can very well extrapolate, and we're going to get the first headline results in June next year, so in June 24.
1: Pretty quick for that. That'll be very interesting. You said another thing in our pre-interview that I want to bring up. You said that 70% of pre-diabetics convert to diabetics within a year. And you're trying to intervene here as well with this same drug. Tell us what you're trying to do here.
0: Yeah, so I think that's the second phase two trial that is ongoing and that we are fully enrolled. And the idea behind this is again relatively simple. As you said, depending on the age and the comorbidities, the pre-diabetics progress towards becoming diabetics pretty quickly, within a year or at latest within 5 years. So this is a point where one should intervene, where one should start to treat patients to prevent this from happening. And that's exactly the idea of prevention that's being discussed everywhere, is something where we thought we could do this because we have a simple drug, a simple formulation. It is benign. It has a very benign side effect profile or adverse effect profile. So it could be something to really prevent something from happening. And this is why we tried whether it would be working. So the trial design is, again, a short trial. We do not wait for them to convert or not to convert, because that would take too much time. We look at their oral glucose tolerance. And the oral glucose tolerance is affected in pre-diabetics. They have a reduced oral glucose tolerance, which means that the blood glucose goes higher and needs more time to come back down again than in a healthy population. And this can obviously be measured. And what we did is we designed the trial in a way that we treat those pre-diabetic patients with our substance. And the surrogate parameter for improvement is our glucose tolerance test. And what we hope to see is that after 6 weeks of treatment with our formulation, the oral glucose tolerance will improve in those pre-diabetics, which would be an indicator that the pre-diabetic situation itself also improves, which could mean that the progression towards diabetes gets delayed. And that would be prevention right there.
1: Now, one last question. Diet sodas, everyone's drinking them. Sugar substitutes, you find them in every sugar bowl in a restaurant. You have regular sugar and right next to it, a number of sugar substitutes. What does that do in this small intestine equation? Is it related there at all?
0: Yeah, so this is a question that's a tricky one, because, I mean, people, and we know this from many friends of ours, are quasi-religious about the fact that they eat this zero whatever, and I'm trying not to mention the brands here, but everyone knows them. So what really happens after ingestion of those drinks is only a part and not completely understood and controversially discussed. It's very clear that the sweetness that is maintained in those drinks, and which is the primary stimulus, stimulates a digestive reaction in the body. And one of the ideas behind the fact why those drinks could be less effective than you would wish for is that this triggers an insulin response. And once insulin is up, you need to get glucose. You become hungry and you need to eat something. So what you could achieve with those drinks is actually an opposite effect, that you eat more afterwards. But I try to be very, very careful here, because this is truly controversial. What it does in the distal small intestine that we're involved with and that we're interested in, There are absolutely no data. So I can answer you your question, what's happening there. I can only tell you that the effects are diverse, and many people, and that is why I said it's cross-religious, benefit from those strings, and others see opposite effects. And what's left to us as scientists is we try to explain what's happening. And that's all I can say to that.
1: The jury is out. The jury is out on
0: yes,
1: that.
0: That's true.
1: Okay. Yeah. Well, Dr. Bolt, very exciting. I hope you'll come back and see us again.
0: Oh, I would love to. Thank you very much.
1: Dr. Stefan Sebastian Bowles is the chief scientific officer of Afaya Pharma in Zurich, Switzerland. More information is available at Afaya, that's APHAIA, AfayaPharma.com. For TechNation, I'm Moira Gunn.
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I'm Jody Franco. Welcome to this week's edition of The Week. I'll be reading from the July 30th, 2026 edition of The Week, and the first story is one of the main stories. U.S. death toll rises as Iran war intensifies. What happened? Lawmakers in Washington this week demanded that the Trump administration outline its strategy in Iran as a war that President Trump had vowed would end quickly approached its six-month and spread further beyond the Persian Gulf. In the first U.S. casualty since March, three American soldiers were killed in a missile attack on a military base in Jordan last week. The next day, a fourth soldier died in Iraq during the controlled detonation of a downed Iranian drone, bringing total U.S. deaths to 18. In response, the U.S. intensified its assault on Iran, hitting bridges and rail lines as well as a missile and drone launch site and air defense facilities. Iran stepped up its attacks on U.S. regional allies, striking a water desalination plant in Kuwait and a U.S. air base and an Amazon data center in Bahrain. The Revolutionary Guard also fired on a tank in the Strait of Hormuz, forcing the crew to evacuate. President Trump vowed the U.S. would destroy one bridge or power plant each time Iran targets a ship in the waterway, through which 20% of the world's oil once flowed. Defense Secretary Pete Hegseth was pressed on U.S. strategy during a contentious appearance before the Senate Appropriations Committee. Hegseth, who put the war's current price tag at $37.5 billion, urged Congress to approve $67 billion in emergency defense funding and warned that the Pentagon would face critical shortfalls without the money. Senator Patty Murray, Democrat of Washington, said Democrats would not bankroll this war and whatever other misadventures Trump wants to get us into. Senator John Kennedy, Republican of Louisiana, called for hard answers about plans to reopen the Strait of Hormuz. Hegseth insisted the U.S. had the upper hand, but Senator Gary Peters, Democrat of Michigan, said Hegseth and the administration had failed U.S. troops, adding, "You don't have a long-term plan to actually win this war." Yemen's Iran-backed Houthi militia vowed to block Saudi Arabian ships from exiting the Red Sea and deployed drones and missiles near the Bab Amanda Strait, leading energy analysts to warn that oil prices, which spiked $20 this month to $95 a barrel, could go even higher. Attempts by mediators to secure a 10-day ceasefire and reopen the Strait of Hormuz made no apparent progress. "Until Iran is ready to meet in a meaningful way," said Trump, "we have no interest." Here's what the columnist said. "The Iran war has entered a bleak new phase," said Megan Meserle and Alex Gagitano in Politico. "Trump allies fear the president is running out of ways to extricate America from an unpopular conflict ahead of the midterms, with average gas prices hitting $4 a gallon for the first time since June. Republicans say the war could sink them in an election that is expected to hinge on cost of living issues." Even among Trump's MAGA base, 37% said in a new Politico poll that the U.S. should hold course in Iran only if it doesn't raise cost. "Trump's war will only get harder and harder to defend," said Zishan Alim in MS Now. "Nearly 100 troops have been injured over the past 2 weeks as Iran ramped up attacks on U.S. bases, and the war's human toll is likely to increase. The Pentagon has been slow to release information on casualties, likely because it knows the war will become even more widely despised as more people die. The public will swallow casualties in a campaign they support, but won't tolerate troops dying for no obvious reason at all." "Iran, it turns out, may be stronger than we thought," said Joshua Keating in Vox. "Contrary to previous assurances by the Trump administration, Iran retains significant missile and drone capabilities, with 70% of its pre-war missile stockpile intact, according to a recent intelligence report. Meanwhile, there are growing questions about whether U.S. air defense capabilities are depleting. A Houthi blockade of the Bab Amanda Strait could widen the war and further disrupt global oil supplies and international trade," said Fatma Khaled and Ahmed Al-Haj in the Associated Press. "Sitting at the southern tip of the Arabian Peninsula, the strait serves as a conduit for about 12% of global trade and has become even more vital for Saudi oil export following the shuttering of the Strait of Hormuz.
The Houthis say they'll stop only ships connected to Saudi Arabia, but even the threat of attack could drive up insurance premiums and deter other ships from using the route. The conflict now stands on a knife's edge, said Erica Solomon in the New York Times. We're at a critical moment where both sides must find a way to dial back the hostilities or risk provoking a war that cascades beyond what they may be able to contain. With Iran's economy in tatters and Trump under mounting domestic pressure, the cost of accelerating the conflict are high for both sides. But the same factors that make escalation dangerous are pushing them to riskier attacks as they seek to gain leverage. Trump has only terrible choices, said Bryn Tannehill in The Atlantic. With hardline leaders and a captive population accustomed to economic pain, Iran is unlikely to bend. Facing the reality, Trump can stay the course with scant odds of success. He can declare victory and walk away. He can ratchet up the pain by targeting civilian infrastructure, which would draw Iranian retaliation against Arab states and make the U.S. a pariah. Or he can launch a ground invasion and pay a steep price in blood. It boils down to an unpalatable choice between accepting Iranian hegemony over the strait or initiating cycles of escalation that cannot end well. That main story was the U.S. death toll rises as Iran war intensifies. The next main story is Tariff Man returns with more threats. What happened? President Trump this week slapped 50% tariffs on a variety of Canadian goods and threatened another round of duties on other nations' exports as the White House reignited its global trade war after months of relative calm. The Canadian duties, which Trump announced after threatening Canada with tariffs for failing to control wildfires, will apply to items like beer and wine, dairy products, fishing rods, and hockey sticks. Energy products, fish, potash, and critical minerals are exempt. The tariffs won't go into effect until August the 19th, providing Ottawa and Washington time to talk while the Trump administration holds separate discussions with Mexico in hopes of revamping a trilateral North American free trade agreement, which Trump negotiated in his first term and then declined to renew on July the 1st. Ontario Premier Doug Ford advocated for hitting Trump back as hard as we can. Canada was not the only country targeted. A 25% tariff on Brazilian goods, excluding key imports like beef and coffee, went into effect as part of Trump's latest strategy to permanently restore his global tariffs, most of which the Supreme Court struck down in February. He implemented the Brazil duties by invoking a different legal approach, Section 301 of the 1974 Trade Act, which allows tariffs while allegations of unfair trade practices are investigated. As the week went to press, the White House was preparing to implement 10 to 12.5% levies against 60 countries using this strategy. Trump also said imported generic drugs will be taxed 100% beginning in 2028, rising to 200% a year later. Here's what the columnist said. Trump is swinging recklessly at our northern neighbors, said the Wall Street Journal in an editorial. With Canada, he's trying yet another legal approach, Section 338 of the disastrous Smoot-Hawley Act of 1930. But Trump claims it applies because Canada is unfairly discriminating against American autos, alcohol, and dairy products. Of course, Canada's 25% tariff on U.S. cars was merely in retaliation for duties that Trump imposed on them. It illustrates the madness in his tariff methods, which have already cost the U.S. tens of thousands of jobs from a decline in cross-border tourism. The tariffs are a negotiating tool, said Martina Stevens-Gridneff in the New York Times. Trump wants to win concessions from Canada with a noisy gambit, but is more likely to elicit stoicism than panic from the Canadian side. The new tariffs target only about 2% of the entire trading relationship in goods between the two neighbors. Still, Prime Minister Mark Carney was elected to stand up to Trump. He won't roll over. The Canada threat is also a warning to the rest of the world, said Elizabeth Buchwald in CNN.com. Many governments thought the Supreme Court had let them off the hook, but Tariff Man is back with a vengeance. The new provision, if it sticks, frees him to impose more tariffs on a whim rather than after months of investigations. The real losers will be American consumers who could once again feel the impact through higher prices. That article was Tariff Man returns with more threats.
And the last main story today is lawmakers demand answers on ICE. What happened? Dozens of Democratic senators demanded reforms to Immigration and Customs Enforcement this week following reports that the agent accused of killing an immigrant in Biddeford, Maine, had a history of domestic violence. Two ex-wives of David Brouillette, 37, identified him as the officer who fatally shot 25-year-old John Sebastian Duran Guerrero, a legal immigrant from Colombia. Interviews and family court documents show Brouillette threatened one of the women with a gun and threw boiling water at her and also tackled his teenage daughter. Ashley Brouillette, who divorced him in 2009, released a voicemail of him saying, "All of you should have your effing throats cut." In a letter referencing the Biddeford shooting and this month's fatal shooting of Lorenzo Salgado Araujo, 52, in Houston, 39 senators demanded ICE agents use body cams and that any shootings prompt thorough, independent, and transparent investigations. The FBI, though, told agents this week to stop investigations of ICE encounters, even as the agency has escalated arrests, detaining roughly 1,400 people a day in early July. The increase in arrests and confrontations has alienated a majority of Americans, with a new poll showing that 54% have little or no confidence in ICE, and 48% want to abolish it. A New York man attacked a Manhattan ICE field office this week, starting a blaze with gas and setting off fireworks that injured three people. Border czar Tom Homan blamed the vilification of ICE agents and warned if the hateful rhetoric doesn't stop, there'll be bloodshed. Here's what the columnist said. The narrative emerging about the Maine agent is an indictment of ICE's shoddy hiring process, said John Pfaff in MS Now. When Brouillette joined last fall, training had been cut to 42 days, and agents were deployed without background checks. Relatives said Brouillette had bipolar disorder, and when he told Ashley he joined ICE, she assumed that he was having a mental health episode. Yet Homeland Security claims such agents should not be identified because that would be doxing. With immigrants, though, it's shoot first, smear later, said Adrian Carrasquillo in The Bulwark. In the case of the Houston victim, Salgado Araujo, who wasn't even the intended target of the ICE vehicle stop that killed him, the FBI now says agents found plastic bags containing crystals consistent with methamphetamine in his van. Salgado Araujo's family says the bags contained salt, part of a homemade Gatorade mix his workers used to hydrate. The FBI's claims look like an attempt to gin up a post hoc pretext for Salgado Araujo's murder. ICE vehicle stops have got to go, said Alberto Gonzalez, former Attorney General under the George W. Bush administration, in the Washington Post. Homeland Security, who knows that, and even ordered a halt, but Trump demanded they be restored. That's a mistake. If preserving the homeland requires routine confrontations by masked agents in unmarked vehicles without body cameras, something has gone wrong, tactically and morally. That last main story was lawmakers demand answers on ICE. Next is the controversy of the week, Trump, the real meaning of his election security speech. If there's anything Donald Trump enjoys more than relitigating the 2020 election, said Peter Baker in the New York Times, it's finding ways to cast doubt on the 2026 election. The president did both last week, giving a primetime address to the nation in which he called the U.S. electoral system so broken and vulnerable that no one can possibly defend it. Debuting a new conspiracy theory of how his 2020 loss was rigged, Trump accused China of having bought, stolen, or hacked millions of voter registration files in the run-up to that election. As for the validity of this November's midterms, a likely drubbing for Republicans, Trump offered a grab bag of predicates for disputing the results, including the claim that at least 278,000 non-citizens are registered to vote in federal elections. In a curious move, said the Wall Street Journal in an editorial, the White House released a trove of intelligence documents that actually undermined Trump's claims. The report showed that the data China acquired was publicly available and that Beijing largely stayed on the sidelines in 2020. As for the foreigners registered to vote, that claim relies on a data set that's plagued with errors. So why give this speech at all? It's too late to enact Trump's Save America Act package of voting restrictions in time for the midterms,
and his supporters may now be wondering whether they should bother even going to the polls in November if our elections are as catastrophically broken as Trump claims. In fairness, said Tom Nichols in The Atlantic, Trump's documents do prove that one hostile foreign power engaged in operations against the 2020 election. That nation is Russia, which the declassified reports state used a range of measures to boost Trump's chances in 2020, from spreading rumors about Joe Biden, supposed criminal activity in Ukraine, to flooding social media with Trump-loving bots. Of course, our Putin fan president didn't mention the Russian autocrat in his speech, but he did emulate him, said Nick Cattagio in the Dispatch, issuing fascist threats to revoke the broadcast licenses of fake news networks ABC and NBC for the crime of declining to carry his lie-filled speech live. We know why Trump gave the speech, said Brian Tyler Cohen in the Bulwark. In February, the Washington Post reported that Trump allies had drafted a 17-page executive order that would let him use the pretext of foreign interference to declare a national emergency. Trump could then dispatch troops or ICE agents to polling places and even seize voting machines. If Democrats rushed to block the order in court, Trump could point to last week's speech as nonsensical content notwithstanding as proof that he was warning of foreign meddling as far back as July. Trump's attempted theft of the midterms is already underway, said Zolan Cano Youngs in the New York Times, and is using the full arsenal of the federal government. Led by election deniers and loyalists, the FBI and CIA are hunting for pretexts to discredit state election officials, while Justice Department lawyers craft legal arguments to prosecute them. Even the Postal Service is floating a Trump-approved plan to roll back mail-in voting. These are perilous times, said David Graham in The Atlantic, but a close election is easier to steal than a decisive one. Trump's speech removed any doubt that he intends to sow chaos in November. Instead of discouraging Americans, that should inspire us to turn out in overwhelming numbers and vote like our democracy depends on it. That was the controversy of the week, Trump, the real meaning of his election security speech. And in other news sidebar section, Trump assistant caught betting on the president's words. President Trump's teleprompter operator was placed on unpaid leave last week after ABC News reported that he used his inside knowledge to win more than $100,000 betting on the contents of the president's speeches. Gabriel Perez started working as Trump's technical assistant in 2016 and was often the last person to review his prepared remarks. The prediction company, Kalshi, recently alerted regulators at the Commodity Futures Trading Commission of suspicious activity in its market for betting on specific topics, phrases, and words in public speeches. CFTC investigators discovered that Perez bet on more than a dozen speeches in 3 months this winter and sometimes changed bets mid-speech if Trump veered off script, sources told ABC News. Perez is cooperating with regulators. White House Press Secretary Karoline Leavitt called Perez's alleged actions a disgrace. That sidebar section is entitled, Trump Assistant Caught Betting on the President's Words. And from the U.S. at a glance, Washington, D.C., Qatari jet grounded. President Trump said this week that the Qatari-donated jet that briefly served as Air Force One will be grounded for roughly a month so it can be maxed up with additional defensive capabilities. The aircraft, which he said he intends to keep when he leaves office, was the subject of heightened scrutiny after the New York Times reported that the Secret Service had asked Trump to take a different jet home from a NATO summit in Turkey earlier this month, citing its lack of advanced security features, including anti-missile defense systems. That report led to an ongoing battle between the Times and the Justice Department, which subpoenaed 5 journalists last week to try to force them to reveal their sources. The DOJ, or the Department of Justice, escalated that effort this week by issuing additional subpoenas seeking the phone records of Times journalists and their family members going back to January 1st, well before the Times started working on the plane story. And from the world at a glance, London. Another one. Andy Burnham became Britain's 7th prime minister in a decade this week, replacing the historically unpopular Keir Starmer.
Burnham, chosen unchallenged days earlier by Labor members of Parliament, promised to restore hope. "We will make this moment a circuit breaker for Britain, bringing forward the biggest changes in the last 40 years," he said. "A new political model and a new economic model." The former mayor of Greater Manchester, popularly known as the King of the North for his dogged advocacy for Northern England, said he wants to tackle the soaring cost of living and spur growth by giving more power to local authorities. He was unbothered by the prospect of dealing with President Trump. "I'll just meet him where he's at," he said. "I like to think I've got some personality myself." And next is Madrid. Heroes welcome. Spain erupted in celebration this week as its men's soccer team returned home with a World Cup title. More than 2 million Spaniards poured into city squares waving flags, lighting fireworks, and blasting car horns after La Roja beat reigning champion Argentina 1-0 in extra time. Spain's captain, Rodri, who set a cup record with 790 completed passes and took home the golden ball as the tournament's best player, held the trophy aloft as the players rode an open-top bus in a raucous parade through Madrid. Spain has been on a soccer streak, having won the most recent Women's World Cup in 2023 and the most recent European Championship in 2024. "Winning with our country," said Rodri, "is the most beautiful thing there is." And in Tokyo, our hairy legs harassment. A Japanese campaign encouraging men to wear shorts to work to reduce air conditioning costs in summer heat is facing pushback from women complaining of sunahara, a new term meaning leg hair harassment. Online, women beg their colleagues to cover up. "Please do not show your shins," one wrote. "I don't want to see them." Some objected to the double standard, saying women still face an unspoken expectation to cover their legs at work with pants or tights. But many men have warmed to the trend, and sales of shorts are booming. "Everyone says I look younger," Noboru Watanabe, 53, told the New York Times. "I feel I am helping relax the whole office." And next is Riyadh, Saudi Arabia, the U.S. shares nuclear tech. The U.S. agreed this week to provide Saudi Arabia with a civilian nuclear energy program, a turnaround from earlier American insistence that such a deal must wait for Saudi normalization with Israel. The accord is designed to steer billions of dollars to U.S. companies like Westinghouse, which builds reactors. The Trump administration said the deal would not jeopardize nonproliferation efforts because U.S. control of the program would prevent any Saudi attempt to develop nuclear weapons. Still, Congress may yet balk. Many lawmakers oppose spreading nuclear capabilities in the Middle East, especially during a war intended to crush Iran's nuclear program. Crown Prince Mohammed bin Salman, the kingdom's de facto leader, has said that if Iran gets a nuke, his country will pursue one, too. Next is this week's briefing entitled Stranded at Sea. The Iran war has trapped hundreds of ships in the Persian Gulf for months. What's life like for their crews? How many sailors in the Gulf? About 6,000 seafarers are stuck on board several hundred tankers and cargo ships, many of which have been stranded in the Gulf since the U.S.-Israeli war with Iran erupted in late February. "It's as if we're trapped in a pond," Shafiqul Islam, captain of a ship carrying some 37,000 tons of fertilizer bound for South Africa, told the BBC last month. "There's only one way out. That's via the Strait of Hormuz, the narrow waterway between Iran and Oman, through which 20% of the world's oil and liquefied natural gas, as well as shipments of crucial commodities, including fertilizer, aluminum, and helium, once flowed from Saudi Arabia, Kuwait, Bahrain, Qatar, Iraq, and Iran to global markets. Before the war, more than 100 ships a day transited the strait, which is 21 miles wide at its tightest point. After hostilities began, Iran declared the waterway closed and launched missiles and drones at vessels trying to sail through grinding traffic to a halt. At one point, up to 20,000 mariners and 2,000 ships were stuck in the Gulf, with only a few vessels squeezing through the strait each day. How were they able to get out? India, China, Pakistan, and other countries negotiated with Tehran for safe passage for their flagged vessels, and some tanker operators paid Iran up to $2 million for transit rights for individual ships.
The logjam in the Gulf eased in June after Washington and Tehran struck a preliminary peace deal, after which about 30 ships a day were able to move through the strait. But that number dropped back to single digits last week after the war restarted. For the sailors stuck in this war zone, many of whom hail from the Philippines, India, Bangladesh, Pakistan, and Ukraine, the fear of death or injury is a constant. "Everyone's just exhausted," said Captain Hassan Khan, both physically and mentally. While standing on ships often loaded with highly explosive substances, the crews have watched missiles and drones streak overhead, and more than a dozen mariners have been killed in Iranian and U.S. strikes. Rahman Kapoor, a tanker captain who had 10 days left on his tour when war erupted, watched helplessly in March as a nearby tanker exploded in flames after being hit by an unmanned craft. One crew member died. "Everyone was so scared," Kapoor said. "We're just seafarers. We're not trained for any wars." What are days like on board? Long, monotonous, and hot. While the crews work to ensure their ships remain seaworthy, and movies and ping pong serve as distractions, staving off boredom and depression is a struggle. "We do our best to keep up morale." Ahit Chopra, the captain of a tanker that's been struck for more than 120 days, told Bloomberg. But there's definitely a sense of strain and uncertainty. To entertain themselves and add some diversity to onboard meals, some crews are catching and cooking fish. They report that dried ribbon fish is surprisingly delicious. Calls home are a boon, but infrequent, because satellite phone time is limited and expensive. To protect sailors' mental health, captains encourage crews to do everything together and to never leave anyone alone, even when they dine or relax. Sailors report that access to knives and other sharp objects is more tightly controlled than normal to prevent people from harming themselves or others. Meanwhile, food, water, and medicine on many vessels is running low. Is anything being done about that? Boats from nearby ports are delivering supplies, but prices keep going up. One Korean sailor told the BBC that it feels like suppliers are trying to take advantage of the situation to make excessive profits. The engineer of one ship said the cost of 180 tons of water has spiked in recent months from about $2,000 to $11,000. Price gouging isn't the only way people are taking advantage of the stranded vessels. Scammers claiming to belong to Iran's Revolutionary Guard have also tricked shipping firms into sending hefty payments to their cryptocurrency wallets in exchange for safe passage. Have there been any evacuation attempts? A short-lived one. While a ceasefire was in effect in late June, the UN's International Mariner Organization began ushering ships through the strait's southern and northern corridors, avoiding the central lanes where Iran had laid mines. Some 130 ships and 3,000 sailors made it out, but the U.S.-backed initiative was scrapped within days after Iran attacked a tanker that was not taking part in the evacuation off Oman's coast. Some sailors have taken matters into their own hands. Stuck at an Iranian port, Satush Kumar borrowed nearly $7,000 to pay an agent to drive him to neighboring Armenia, where he boarded a flight to Dubai and then on to his native India. "My family just wanted me home alive," he said. But such escapes have become increasingly difficult. Some Gulf Arab states have restricted short-term shore passes for sailors over security concerns. Many merchant sailors are now wondering if the profession has become too dangerous because the Iran war is only the latest crisis to ensnare the shipping industry. What were the other crises? Mariners were stranded at sea during the pandemic, and drone attacks on vessels in the Black Sea have become routine since Russia's 2022 invasion of Ukraine. Iran's Houthi allies in Yemen, who attacked more than 100 vessels during the Hamas-Israel war, this week declared an embargo of Saudi Arabian shipping in the Red Sea, putting more commercial vessels in the line of fire. Merchant sailors seem increasingly weary of going to sea. Companies have struggled to secure replacement crews to relieve sailors in the Gulf, whose contracts have expired despite offering monthly salaries of up to $30,000. The war, said IMO Secretary General Arsenio Dominguez, has shown that people take seafarers for granted. They don't value them. That was this week's briefing entitled Stranded at Sea. Next are two of the best columns in the United States this week. First, from Rod Dreher in the Free Press,
Why is Vance scapegoating Israel? Seeking someone to blame for the catastrophic mistake of the war with Iran, J.D. Vance has decided the real villain in all of this is Israel, said Rod Dreher. In an interview with podcaster Joe Rogan last week, the vice president blamed Israel for the U.S.'s failed negotiations with Iran, saying he knows beyond a shadow of a doubt that Israeli officials are working against peace negotiations and lobbying for an expanded war. In a bizarre aside, Vance even said sex trafficker Jeffrey Epstein was deeply involved with the Mossad. Now, it's true that Israeli Prime Minister Benjamin Netanyahu played a critical role in persuading President Trump to attack Iran, but it was still the president's decision, and Vance's extraordinary broadside evoked the stab-in-the-back trope about Jews that's inflamed anti-Semitism for a century. Vance's comments play into the hands of extremists like the odious Nick Fuentes, a Holocaust denier with a large following among Gen Z conservatives. It also buttresses far-left democratic socialists who are calling for Israel's destruction as a Jewish state. If Vance and other Republicans don't stand firm against rising anti-Semitism in their own ranks, they will face the same problem and faster than they think. That was Why is Vance Scapegoating Israel by Rod Dreher in the Free Press. And the next is from Matt Ford in the New Republic, an injured list for politicians. We need to take a page from professional sports and create a congressional injury report, said Matt Ford. It's now become commonplace for many 70 and 80-something U.S. senators and House members to miss extensive time performing the duties of their offices due to illness and age. The American public deserves a regular medical update on which officials aren't showing up for work and why. Consider the six-week absence of Mitch McConnell, 84, after he was taken away by ambulance, sparking rumors he was being kept alive on life support to prevent Democratic Governor Andy Beshear from appointing a replacement. McConnell's office finally posted a photo last week of McConnell in his hospital bed, saying he was recovering from pneumonia. A few months earlier, New Jersey Representative Tom Keene also vanished for months without explanation, finally emerging to say that he'd been receiving inpatient treatment for depression and was too private by nature to tell his constituents. There have been many other examples from both parties. Congress should pass a law requiring these public servants to update the public when they are too ill to work. Leaving their constituents in the dark is both untenable and intolerable. That article by Matt Ford in the New Republic, an injured list for politicians. And the next article is an international one from Japan, a tradition of pointless misogyny. Japan's imperial system is barreling toward a dead end, said the Manichi. Emperor Naruhito and Empress Masako have one child, Princess Aiko, 24. Though popular, she's barred from inheriting the chrysanthemum throne because of her gender. Our deeply patriarchal system has not had a female monarch since the 1700s, and since 1890, the law has allowed only boys from male lines to take the throne. But in recent decades, imperial families have had far more daughters than sons, and now the future of the line rests on the princess's 19-year-old male cousin. To prevent a succession crisis, Prime Minister Sanae Tadashi has proposed a reform, but it's not one that will allow Aiko to reign. Instead, it would merely allow the emperor to adopt distant male relatives. Takachi, the first woman prime minister, defends this proposal by saying that the male bloodline is the only source of the emperor's authority and legitimacy. But the constitution states that the emperor's authority comes from the will of the people, and Japan is now at a point where women's participation in society has expanded. Treating princesses like lesser beings is out of step with the times. Unless women can reign as well as govern, the throne won't be a symbol of Japanese unity. That international article was from Japan, entitled A Tradition of Pointless Misogyny. Next are this week's talking points. First, Hegseth, the quest for a high-T military. Defense Secretary Pete Hegseth wants a manly military, said Tom Bartlett in The Atlantic, even if it requires artificial enhancement. In his latest Tougher Than Thou social media video, Hegseth last week announced that every service member over 30 will undergo annual mandatory testosterone checks. Anyone deemed deficient will be given the option to receive hormone replacement therapy. Testosterone shots
He assured service members are about restoring and optimizing your natural capabilities. But universal testosterone screening is not considered standard practice, especially for men under 50, and it appears even more pointless for the military's 230,000-plus female service members who will also be tested. Further, there's no evidence that testosterone injections, a favorite of the online manosphere, will keep troops on the leading edge of lethality, as Hegseth claims. It's just more macho posturing. As a urologist, I've been seeing a lot of patient interest in testosterone testing, said Janine Brombart in CNN.com. The curiosity is valid. Low testosterone can be a warning sign of a deeper issue, such as obesity, heavy drinking, lack of sleep, or high levels of stress. But how and when to intervene is the harder problem. Testosterone levels fluctuate constantly with a wide normal range, and only those who are truly low and symptomatic are prescribed testosterone replacement therapy, which can modestly improve energy, strength, and physical function. But artificial testosterone shuts down the body's own production and can result in infertility, blood clots, high blood pressure, and over time shrinking testicles. Hegseth's cringeworthy obsession with manhood is not about science, said Amanda Marine in Salon. It's about the deep well of insecurity found in many MAGA men and their fear of femininity. Hegseth's insistence that soldiers need high T sends an unmistakable message that women are categorically unable to serve as warfighters. Given how disastrous the Iran war is going, maybe it also is compensation for his own impotence in the job. When I heard about Hegseth's testosterone mandate, said Fred Kaplan in Slate, I thought it was an internet joke. Does the Pentagon chief even know how wars are fought today? Drone operators, AI experts, missile and aircraft operators, and battlefield intelligence coordinators require brain power, not an ability to drop and give Hegseth 100 push-ups. Hegseth's prioritization of tough guy posturing over what the military actually needs is absurd and in some ways dangerous. That talking point was Hegseth, the quest for a high-T military. And the next talking point is keeping daylight savings, the big downside. Congress is trying to make permanent a lie about the time of day, said Michael Brendan Dowry in National Review. The House last week voted 308-117 to make daylight savings time continue all year, with no more changing of the clocks in the fall and the spring. President Trump supports the idea, so if the Senate passes the Sunshine Protection Act, we'll stay on the summer clock schedule all year. Making the sunrise an hour later might sound good during the long days of summer, but as we discovered when the U.S. adopted permanent DST during the 1974 energy crisis, it makes for a miserable winter. The winter sun didn't rise until 8:30 or 9 a.m. in the northern half of the U.S. and its many big cities. Children stood at school bus stops, and workers commuted in cold, night-like darkness. Traffic accidents spiked. That's why it became highly unpopular and was quickly repealed. Morning light helps people regulate their circadian rhythm, while wintertime DST imposes a legislative jet lag on the whole country. Why did House Republicans and Democrats join forces for this disaster in the making, said Tim Swarens in USA Today. Many Americans understandably dislike our biannual time changes, but there's another alternative, permanent standard time. Arizona and Hawaii already keep their clocks on the winter schedule year-round, meaning earlier sunrises and sunsets, and the American Academy of Sleep Medicine advocates for it. The group warns that the circadian disruption of permanent DST could increase seasonal depression, heart attacks, and strokes. We all love extra hours of evening light in summer, but if the goal is to eliminate fall and spring time changes, year-round standard time offers a happy compromise. This issue epitomizes political populism run amok, said Aaron Blake in CNN.com. Proponents and politicians depict permanent DST, which is daylight savings time, as a no-brainer. But there's no pain-free solution to the misalignment between how our society functions and how sunlight hours shift over the course of the year. As Senator Tom Cotton, Republican of Arkansas, argued, not every human problem has a legislative solution. This legislation reflects the core political dysfunctions of our time, said Josh Barrow in his Substack newsletter.
failure to consider trade-offs, historical ignorance, and lawmakers doing what polls well rather than what will actually produce results, that many voters are happy. Permanent daylight savings time is a stupid idea, which makes it perfect for our stupid time. That talking point was keeping daylight savings time, the big downside. And the next, the World Cup, a triumph despite Trump. President Trump couldn't help but try to make last week's World Cup final all about him, said Nancy Armour in USA Today. After Spain beat Argentina 1-0 at New Jersey's MetLife Stadium, Trump walked onto the field to greet the champions and then, despite being booed by 80,000-strong crowd, hung around like one of those dorks in high school you couldn't shake. He glommed onto the Spanish team as they lifted the trophy and cannons shot out gold confetti. FIFA boss Gianni Infantino tried to move him off the dais for Spain's victory photos, but Trump refused to budge for several seconds. To end on this pathetic display of egotism was a shame because this World Cup, co-hosted by the U.S., Mexico, and Canada, had so much wonderfulness about it. There was Argentina's Lionel Messi, that ageless marvel, Scotland's tartan army-drinking Boston Dry, Norway's Viking-like striker Erling Haaland, smashing in goals, Americans rallying behind the U.S. men's team and falling in love with soccer for the first time. Those moments, not Trump hogging the spotlight, should be our lasting memory of the World Cup. This was the second time that Trump almost ruined the five-week tournament, said Tariq Panja in the New York Times. After star U.S. striker Florian Polygon received a red card and one-game ban in the round of 32, the president rang his pal Infantino and asked him to let Polygon play in the next game against Belgium. Infantino obliged. Belgium still cruised to a 4-1 victory over the U.S., but Trump's foul play sparked outrage from the soccer world and beyond. Having received an American made over

and festival areas over 5 weeks, sometimes spending tens of thousands of dollars on tickets. Those soccer-loving crowds gave this nation a badly needed civic boost. Foreign fans reminded us how good we have it as they basked in air conditioning and raved about truck stops, free refills, and bottomless bowls of tortilla chips. Americans, even the soccer-hating cranks, are going to really miss the World Cup. That talking point was World Cup, a triumph despite Trump. And the next is literacy. Is America done with reading? I can't imagine a world without books, said Nicole Russell in USA Today. But most Americans already live in that world. That's the devastating takeaway from a viral news story in The Atlantic, which details why the age of reading is over. It notes that the number of Americans who read for pleasure has dropped more than 40% over 20 years. The decline cuts across age groups, gender, and education levels, and that fewer than half of adults read a single book a year. Reading progress for elementary students has stalled, and only about a third of high school seniors are proficient at analyzing complex fictional themes. We can blame smartphones, social media, and short-form videos, all of which deliver perpetual hits of dopamine at the expense of the deeper analysis and comprehension gained by reading. It's no wonder that President Trump was reelected, said Marcia Letterman in the Globe and Mail in Canada. When the electorate relies on TikTok for knowledge, you get today's dumbed-down, polarized world on fire. Reading is not going extinct, said David Wallace Wells in the New York Times. Yes, fewer Americans are reading for pleasure, but those who do are reading more. Book sales are near record highs. There are 70% more independent bookstores than in 2020. And the amount of time that young Americans spend reading has actually crept up from 8.4 minutes a day in 2003 to 11.7 minutes in 2022. And let's not pretend there was ever a golden age of reading, said Joel Miller in his Substat newsletter. In the supposedly idyllic pre-smartphone age, the bestsellers were often genre junk, and millions of Americans read nothing, read little, read badly, or read mainly to kill time. Worrying about the future is easy to do when you romanticize about the past. My worry is we're not alarmed enough, said Rod Dreher in his Substat newsletter. Hitler came to power in a highly literate Germany, but the Nazis took advantage of movies and radio to push simple messages with immediate emotional impact. We know how that ended, and in our post-literate age, a future dictator would have an incomparably easier time of it. Don't believe me? Consider the college students who are being memed into hating Jews by social media, and things will only get worse as more people use AI to digest, analyze, and make judgments on everything from study papers to legal documents and news reports. By giving up on hard work of reading, Americans are training themselves not to think, but to obey. That last talking point today was literacy. Is America done with reading? And from this week's Poll Watch, 55% of Americans disapprove of the Supreme Court's performance, while 41% approve. Only 25% believe that the justices are ruling on President Trump's policies based on the law rather than their own ideology. 66% of Americans say they would describe the cost of groceries as unaffordable, up from 45% before the Iran war started in February. Next is the health and science section. Why praying for rain works. Why do some cultures have a tradition of praying for rain but others don't? A new study suggests an answer, reports New Scientist. Those who seek divine intervention tend to live in areas where the odds are on their side. Researchers at Yale University compared rainmaking customs of 1,290 ethnic groups against climate records. In regions such as Murcia in Spain, where the Catholic Church has staged drought prayers for centuries, rain grows likelier with every dry day that passes. So a leader who calls for a ritual during a long dry spell has a decent chance of soon seeing clouds. Among groups who live in such areas of rain probability, 44% had a rainmaking rite, while just 30% of peoples in lower probability regions did. Lead author Jose Antonio Espez Sanchez suspects the same logic may govern rituals aimed at other slow-burning troubles. Certain epidemics, he says, have a similar pattern.
sufficiently complex that you can't see that it's just going away on its own, but sufficiently simple that doing something looks like you're curing the illness.

And next, when grooming isn't kind. Cats are famous for licking one another, a tender bit of mutual grooming that owners tend to read as pure affection. But a new study suggests the gesture can double as a sly form of bullying, reports the Times in the UK. The project began when Morgan Van Bell, an animal behavior researcher at Ghent University in Belgium, watched her two cats squabble over a sunny napping spot. Whenever one settled in, the other would wander over and start licking him until, thoroughly annoyed, he gave up the spot and left. To see how common the tactic was, Van Bell and her team gathered home videos of 106 cats living in pairs and scored 23 features of their behavior from posture to ear position. Friendly grooming, they found, came with matching body language, huddling, and shared naps afterward. Hostile grooming looked different, with one cat looming over another and the recipient flattening its ears. In those cases, the licking amounted to a low-risk way of exerting dominance without fighting. Van Bell sees a certain grace in it. For me, it shows that they're quite elegant in the way they resolve conflict. They're intelligent and flexible in their behavior, rather than simply being jerks. Next, watching the seafloor being born. In the crushing dark of the deep ocean, far beyond the reach of sunlight, our planet is constantly manufacturing fresh crust. And now for the first time, scientists have watched it happen. Along the mid-ocean ridges where tectonic plates pull apart, magma wells up, cools, and hardens into brand new seafloor. This process, which built more than two-thirds of Earth's outer shell, unfolds in rare, violent bursts rather than a steady creep, making it nearly impossible to catch. But in early 2024, a French-led team lowered an array of hydrophones onto the Southeast Indian Ridge in the southern India Ocean, hoping over 3 years to record a single spreading event. Just 2 months later, the seafloor opened up. Sheets of magma ripped through the crust, triggering quakes and causing the ridge floor to collapse by 4.2 meters. At its peak, the ridge pulled apart 5 centimeters a minute, almost 500,000 times its long-term pace. Jean-Yves Royer, a marine geophysicist at the French National Center for Scientific Research, tells ScienceAlert.com that they were hoping to see maybe a few centimeters of displacement. Instead, we were treated to a once-in-40-year event. What's the Health and Science section this week? Next is a story about the new Teddy Roosevelt Library, a fitting tribute. You'd be hard-pressed not to like the new Theodore Roosevelt Presidential Library, said Michael Kimmelman in the New York Times, just weeks after Barack Obama opened his own presidential center in Chicago, and a month after Miami residents sued to stop Donald Trump from building one, too. America's 26th chief executive finally has a landmark education center in his name. It turns out to be a spectacular work of ecologically-minded architecture that blends gracefully into the drop-dead gorgeous North Dakota Badlands. Paid for mostly by private donors, the $450 million project, designed by the New York office of the firm Snohetta, beneath a grass-covered roof, and hugs the precipice of a butte just minutes from Theodore Roosevelt National Park. During my visit, I settled into a rocking chair overlooking the view from the building's veranda, and that experience alone was bliss. When you step into the complex's museum, the defining part of the experience is a series of adventure galleries, said Nicholas Dorenzo. Each revisits a chapter in Roosevelt's eventful life. You ride a bounding Pullman rail car, as he once did. You float down the Amazon River surrounded by projected images of the jungle. Finally, stepping into his White House office, you can pose questions to an AI version of TR himself. But there are traditional artifacts on display as well, including a diary open to the 1884 day when both his wife and his mother died, an event that inspired him to journey to North Dakota, where he remade himself into a rugged outdoorsman in the tiny town where the library now sits. Built largely of wood and earth and filled with natural light, the building aims to consume zero net water or energy, said Bria Cubitt in El Decor. More than that, though, it's an invitation to slow down and connect with the expanse that shaped one of the country's most influential conservationists. That was the new Teddy Roosevelt Library, a fitting tribute. Next is the obituary of Wally Funk, the pioneering aviator who set a space record.
Wally Funk waited over 60 years for a few fleeting moments of weightlessness. An accomplished pilot, she longed to go to space from the moment in 1960 when she heard of a private program that put female pilots through the same astronaut fitness test that the men were taking. At 22, Funk was the youngest of the Mercury 13, the group of women who passed the grueling physical challenges, and she was one of just two to go through two more phases of testing, including spending over 10 hours in an isolation tank. NASA didn't sanction the program, though, and it barred women from astronaut training. Funk wouldn't reach space for another six decades. In 2021, at age 82, she joined Amazon founder Jeff Bezos on his rocket company Blue Origin's first crewed flight. At the time, she was the oldest person to reach space. Funk remains the oldest woman to do it. The spacecraft took her up over 60 miles to the edge of space in a flight that lasted just 10 minutes. Back on land, she spread her arms and said, "I want to go again, fast." Mary Wallace Funk grew up in New Mexico with parents who encouraged her daring exploits. At 5, she leaned from her barn's roof in a cape and crashed into a haystack. Her fascination with flying was undiminished, said the New York Times, and while attending Oklahoma State, she earned a license to fly planes, gliders, and seaplanes. At age 20, she became the first female flight instructor at a military base. Commercial airlines wouldn't hire her, using the pretext that their facilities lacked a woman's bathroom. And she later became the first female safety inspector for the U.S. government, investigating some 450 crashes. Yet hanging over those accomplishments was her unfulfilled dream of becoming an astronaut, said The Guardian. She applied four times, but by the time Sally Ride flew on the space shuttle in 1983, Funk was 44 and considered too old. Still, she continued astronaut training on her own, alongside her pilot career, undergoing centrifuge tests, entering a high-altitude chamber, and visiting a Russian training site to experience zero-gravity conditions, said the Washington Post. She ultimately logged 19,000 hours flying, taught over 3,000 pilots, and took part in numerous flying competitions. They said, "Wally, you're a girl. You can't do that," she recalled. "I said, guess what? Doesn't matter what you are, you can still do it if you want to do it." That was the obituary of Wally Funk, the pioneering aviator who set a space record. And from a sidebar section, a record 9.5 million people are in default on their student loans, meaning they're more than 9 months behind on their payments. The number of underwater borrowers has surged by 4.2 million in the past 12 months, and out of $1.7 trillion in federally backed student loans nationwide, $233.3 billion is now in default. A federal judge in San Francisco granted final approval to a $1.5 billion settlement between Anthropic and a class of authors who accused the AI company of illegally downloading their copyrighted books, closing out what the court called the largest copyright class action settlement in history. Foot traffic at Taco Bell was down 30.9% last week after federal health officials linked the largest foodborne illness outbreak in recent years to shredded lettuce at its eateries. Shares of Yum Brands, which owns the chain, fell 15% after Taco Bell's link to the outbreak emerged. SpaceX shares fell below their $135 initial public offering price last week and kept sliding this week as the hype around the reusable rocket maker fizzled. The stock has dropped roughly 50% from its all-time high, shedding almost $1.4 trillion in value. The U.S. Mint is producing a $1 coin bearing a portrait of President Trump to celebrate the nation's 250th birthday. Federal law bans the depiction of any living person on currency, but Treasury officials argue the rule does not apply to a special edition coin such as this one, which will have a gold-like finish to it. President Trump has taken over 8 weeks on average to approve disaster aid to states, more than double the time taken by any other president, and has denied a greater percentage of requests than any president since 1989. He's approved 80% of requests from states with Republican governors and 59% from those with Democratic governors, a wider discrepancy than with any other previous president.

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3: Okay, I'll be right there, guys. Hey, oh, Dad, come on in. I thought you were the radon test guys.
4: The who test guys?
3: Didn't you see the paper Sunday? The Surgeon General issued another warning.
4: Oh, like the cigarette warning?
3: Exactly. Only now they're saying radon causes lung cancer. 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
4: You're kidding me, right? 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
3: No, nobody can smell radon. 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
4: Oh, great.
3: No, hey, it's no big deal. 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
4: So how did you find them?
3: First, you go to the EPA website.
5: 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That's epa.gov/radon.
6: Mommy, I'll get it.
3: Oh, I'll be right there.
4: Me too.

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1: Greetings, and welcome to the Pet Hour. I'm your host, Amy, here with my cat, Squishy, bringing you news from the animal world. And we're going to start with one of my favorites, baby pygmy hippos. There have been a lot of them being born lately. From Hippo Lover Life on Instagram, the Berlin Zoo has revealed the name of its rare female pygmy hippo calf, Brötchen, which means bread roll in German. The calf was born in May to mother Debbie and father Toby, weighing 13 pounds at birth. She now weighs about 44 pounds, and zookeepers are working to help her get comfortable in the water. Pygmy hippos are native to West Africa and are considered endangered, with only about 2,500 adults remaining in the wild as their forest habitat continues to shrink. From Kauso English, June 28th, Mudong's niece, named Moonam Tok, at Konkane Zoo. Konkane Zoo, on June 28th, officially named its female pygmy hippopotamus calf, Moonam Tok, after the name received the most votes in a public poll held to celebrate the zoo's 13th anniversary. The calf, born to mother Yaya and father Nadek, is also the niece of Thailand's famous pygmy hippo Mudong. A total of 10,737 people took part in the naming contest, with Moonam Tok receiving 7,948 votes to secure first place. Zoo director Tipwadi Kintun announced during the anniversary celebrations. Tipwadi invited tourists and families to visit Konkane Zoo to meet Moonam Tok and watch the young pygmy hippo's playful personality and development. She said the calf is quickly becoming a favorite among visitors and fans from across the country, while also encouraging the public to learn more about the conservation of rare wildlife. The zoo is open daily from 8 a.m. to 4:30 p.m. From the Canadian Broadcasting Corporation, August 5th, Move Over Mudong, Pygmy Hippo Calf Born at Toronto Zoo. Toronto just got its very own Mudong. The Toronto Zoo says a female pygmy hippo calf was born Sunday morning to a 20-year-old mother, Kindia. The zoo says the calf took her first steps within minutes of her birth and was confidently navigating her enclosure within a few hours. It says the newborn is Kindia's third calf, and the pygmy hippo is an attentive and protective mother. Dolph de Jong, the zoo's CEO, says in a statement that the birth is especially exciting because pygmy hippos are endangered amid habitat loss from logging and human settlements. The International Union for Conservation of Nature says only about 2,000 to 3,000 pygmy hippos are believed to remain in the wild. The zoo says the public can't yet see the calf while she bonds with her mother under zookeepers' careful watch, as calf survival can be challenging for the species. In July, thousands of people flocked to a Thai zoo to celebrate the second birthday of Mudong, another baby pygmy hippo that has become a social media sensation. From Scientific American on Instagram, from May, sled dogs have been an essential part of daily operations at Denali National Park for more than 100 years. The dogs provide rangers with a reliable way to etch trails, haul supplies, and even assist park scientists with snow-dependent research. Rangers train a new litter for these tasks almost every year, adding to the team of more than 30 sled dogs serving the Denali area. The newest litter of sled dog puppies has just arrived, and you can follow their progress toward growing into full-fledged canine rangers via a live puppy cam. And that puppy cam is available at nps.gov/dena/learn/photos-multimedia/webcams-pups.htm. And I am on there right now watching some puppies. They're getting really rangy and leggy, run around their enclosure and chase each other over and around a bunch of toys. From The Guardian, August 2nd, why we're all obsessed with Jimothy the raccoon, the internet's animal of the moment. Anyone who enjoys memes, and who doesn't, has surely by now accumulated a mental menagerie of internet famous animals. Mine include Grumpy Cat, the IKEA Monkey, Mudong the Pygmy Hippo, Paul the Oracle Octopus, and my personal favorite, Roger the Hot Kangaroo. Go on, look him up. Now we have Jimothy, a raccoon with short spine syndrome, a familiar sight in his neighborhood in Seattle for his unusually rounded appearance and scuttling movement. Jimothy went viral on Instagram 2 weeks ago and has since taken over the world. Within weeks of his debut, there has been fan art, merchandise, multiple tattoos, a stadium theme night, and even a civic ceremony. Even going by the internet's long-standing enthusiasm for weird little guys, the scale and suddenness of his ascent has been striking. It's easy to see why people, brands, and even baseball teams have jumped on Jimothy. He's cute, unproblematic, and not at all political. Unlike with Taylor Swift's wedding, say, or the Coldplay Kiss Cam couple, to name two recent shared seismic cultural moments, Jimothy poses no ethical quandary. He's just a funny-looking raccoon. This places him in that rare, dwindling, and highly prized category of stuff that everyone can agree is good. Animals have served this purpose online for as long as there's been social media, and indeed influenced its modern form and function. It's been 14 years since IKEA Monkey was spotted. You can probably instantly picture him, pensive in his stylish shearling coat. Some of these viral animals' meanings are still evolving. Doge, the side-eyed Shiba Inu, is now some kind of musk-related currency? I admit I lost the thread there. While others effectively became celebrities, I dropped everything to cover Grumpy Cat's passing in 2019. You can tell the story of the internet, and with it the 21st century, through the animals it has rallied around. As a petfluencer pioneer, Grumpy Cat's merchandising and brand deals were mind-boggling back in 2013. Now everything can be monetized. 3 years later, in May 2016, the online outpouring that greeted the fatal shooting of Harambe the gorilla at Cincinnati Zoo, in hindsight, signaled a shift to a darker experience of the internet and society. Now animal content is not just a pillar of the internet, but load-bearing infrastructure with cute pictures and funny videos providing respite from an angry, anxiety-inducing internet. This is perhaps one reason why recent years have seen non-human main characters emerge at an astonishing pace, with social media monitoring not just the Jimothy situation, but also Neil the Seal in Tasmania and Punch the Infant Macaque in Japan. Having gone viral in February, Punch received a reported 2,500 cards for his first birthday this week. When Mudong recently turned 3, she had a 3-day celebration, mass sing-along, and hippo-friendly cake. Internet history shows we've always come together over animals, but increasingly they feel like our only common ground because they're depoliticized, uncomplicated, and benign. It's not just brands. People are hailing Jimothy as the hero we need right now, including in song. The most heartening human takeaway from Jimothy's viral moment is that it suggests we really do desire more unity and connection. We just don't feel comfortable doing so in public or at scale on anything other than the most innocuous topic. But as with so many of the nice things periodically enabled by the Internet, we're not even allowed that for long. Late on Wednesday, the White House shared a meme showing Jimothy wearing a MAGA cap. This is why we can't have nice things. This exposes the sad truth of Jimothy, our furry folk hero. He won't break us out of our online silos. With algorithms distorting our shared reality, he may not even have traveled that far across them. Just now, a friend who spends as much time online as I do sat down next to me and asked what I was writing about. He met my one-word answer with confusion and immediate Google search. Who's Jimothy? And how is he bridging political divides? From Popular Science, July 30th, monkeys sometimes have pets, like humans. We humans love our pets, but we aren't the only great apes who buddy up with other species. Researchers have documented multiple instances of primates forming bonds with different animals. But a recent study indicates these relationships may be even more common than expected. In a first-of-its-kind comprehensive review published in the journal Primates, anthropologists at the University of Oxford explored various instances of monkeys and apes carrying, grooming, playing, and sometimes actually adopting other creatures. The data pool sources 303 cases across available scientific literature, 66 primatologists' surveys, and 58 media accounts describing cross-species interactions involving humans' close relatives. Situations included tufted gray langurs petting squirrels in Sri Lanka, snub-nosed monkeys playing with domesticated pigs in China, and even one case of capuchin monkeys in Brazil raising an infant marmoset for months. While anthropologist and study co-author Cyril Gruter cautioned against viewing these relationships as identical to pet ownership in humans, they potentially hint at traits that developed millions of years ago, long before Homo sapiens arrived on the planet. They may represent some of the evolutionary building blocks from which human-animal companionship eventually emerged, he said in a statement. More broadly, these findings provide new insights into the evolution of empathy, social flexibility, and the remarkable capacity of primates to engage with animals beyond their own species. These interspecies relationships are found throughout nature, but most of them develop out of purely practical reasons. For example, different types of fish may swim together in large blended schools to increase their odds of survival, while ostriches and zebras hang around each other to avoid predators thanks to their respective scent and sight capabilities. However, these examples of mutualism are markedly different from those reviewed by Gruter and colleagues. Primates napping next to another animal or playing with them offers no readily apparent rewards, suggesting that this innate curiosity and friendliness is more deeply ingrained in humanity's evolutionary journey. Beyond a better understanding of positive interspecies relationships among apes and monkeys, the researchers say further analysis could also benefit mixed animal facilities at wildlife sanctuaries and zoos. Humans have long been considered unique in forming close social relationships with other species, said Gruter. Our study shows that many primates also display remarkable curiosity, tolerance, and even caregiving towards animals that are not their own species. And before we move on to the next article, I want to apologize. My voice is cracking a lot today, and so I hope it's not too distracting or too difficult to listen to. Our next article comes from Live Science, August 1st. Why do cats have leg whiskers? Cats are known for the whiskers on their faces. However, if you look closely, you can see they also have whiskers on their legs. So why do cats have leg whiskers? To answer why they're useful, it's important to understand what whiskers are. Technically known as vibrissae, whiskers are specialized hairs that are stiffer and several times thicker than other hairs. Although whiskers themselves do not contain nerves, their bases are rooted in specialized receptacles loaded with nerve endings, making whiskers very sensitive. Facial whiskers are as sensitive as human fingertips, Robin Grant, a sensory biologist at Manchester Metropolitan University in the UK, told Live Science. A cat's whiskers around the nose, which are also known as the mystacial vibrissae, are the longest whiskers they have, according to the veterinary reference book, The Feline Patient, by Wiley, 2025. Although there is variation among cats, on average, there are 12 mystacial whiskers set in four rows on each side of the muzzle. Facial whiskers help cats hunt when light is limited or when their vision is poor. Although cats are good at seeing distant objects, cats can't really focus on anything less than 10 inches from their eyes, so they use their whiskers to figure out where things are, Jonathan Losos, an evolutionary biologist at Washington University in St. Louis, and author of The Cat's Meow, How Cats Evolved from the Savannah to Your Sofa, from Viking in 2023, told Live Science. In addition, cats have a tuft of whiskers known as superciliary vibrissae above each eye. These whiskers help protect the cat's vision by triggering a blink when stimulated by anything that might fly into their eye, according to the Feline Patient. Cats also have chin whiskers, mandibular vibrissae, and whiskers on each side of the head between the ear and chin, genal vibrissae. These also help cats stay aware of the space around them. Cats also possess a tuft of 4 to 6 whiskers on the back of each front leg, each about 0.8 to 1.2 inches long. These are known as carpal vibrissae. Carpal refers to the bones that in humans are in our wrists, Losos said. Carpal whiskers are attached to cat forelegs near the carpal bones. However, in cats, the carpal bones are not located in the same place as the human wrist. Rather, they are further up the leg because cats essentially walk on their toes and not their palms, he explained. Cats are not the only animals with carpal whiskers. Most carnivores have them, and many rodents do, as do lemurs and armadillos, Losos said. Dogs don't have them, but other canine species do. Rabbits don't have them either, nor do ungulates, that is, hoofed animals such as horses and cattle. The species that have carpal whiskers tend to be the ones that either grasp things with their forelimbs or climb up trees, Losos said. The idea is that if it's hard for the animals to see what they're grasping, carpal whiskers can help supplement their vision. Perhaps cats have them and dogs don't, because cats can move their forearms laterally from side to side and put their palms together to grab things, whereas dogs can't. It remains uncertain what role carpal whiskers play in cats, but they likely guide locomotion, that is, safe forepaw placement, especially during complex locomotion such as climbing, Grant said. They might guide prey handling, too. From The Guardian, August 3rd, vampire-obsessed man detained after dumping animal corpses outside churches in New Forest. A man fascinated with vampires and graveyards, who apparently believed he would live forever if he drank blood, has been detained in hospital after being caught dumping animal corpses outside churches in a British forest. Benjamin Lewis, 48, left the bodies of sheep and deer on the doorsteps of churches in the New Forest in Hampshire, frightening parishioners and upsetting farmers whose livestock he stole and slaughtered. As part of the operation to trap Lewis, police officers carried out surveillance on ecclesiastical sites on significant dates in the satanic calendar. Lewis was finally arrested after traces of his DNA were found on a lamb's remains. He admitted causing religiously aggravated intentional harassment, alarm, or distress, and the theft of lambs. During an earlier court appearance, Lewis of Taunton, Southampton, answered Count Dracula when asked to identify himself. Judge William Mousley, K.C., said he would be detained for treatment unless and until either a mental health tribunal or the Justice Secretary considered it safe for him to be released. After his sentence, Lewis, who appeared via video link from hospital, apologized to his victims and said he bore no grudge toward the police who had caught him. Speaking outside court, PC Jessica Sermon of Hampshire Police said it was the most unusual case she had worked on. It's one where you think you've reached the end of the bizarreness and then something else happens and throws a curveball into the mix. Lewis believed drinking blood would prolong his life, Sermon said, and if he drinks it enough, he won't go to hell, he won't die, and he will become a vampire. Police began investigating when dead animals, lambs stolen from farmers, and deer killed on roads started being found at churches. Sermon said police began to see a pattern in his offending. We were almost able to predict when he was going to be striking. They consulted satanic calendars, posting officers at churches on significant days. People connected to the churches Lewis focused on were very concerned. We have had people who were so upset and frightened by it that they couldn't go to church, Sermon said. One woman was too scared to visit the church where her son was buried. Laura Dewsbury, prosecuting, told Southampton Crown Court that lambs and deer were left by Lewis outside and inside churches, sometimes with an inverted cross nearby. A tarot card was also left near one. A lamb was put on a cross on top of a church and a second close to a statue of Jesus's mother Mary. Another lamb was left in a church pulpit on a cross taken from the altar. On one occasion, children saw what had happened and were very distressed. One vicar said it made him angry, as if the opposition had left a signature. Another said it's an insidious way to make a point. A church warden said she was on edge when she went to one of the churches Lewis targeted. She said he was trying to cause fear and unrest. A churchgoer said she felt someone was sending a sadistic message. Dewsbury said one of the incidents centered on a community mental health facility close to Lewis's home. A deer's head and an inverted cross were left on the gates. The person who found the head said she was shocked and afterwards feared the culprit was watching her. When police searched Lewis's home, they found sketches of vampires, notes about rituals, and references to sucking blood. Dewsbury said the offenses he had been charged with took place between February and August last year, but there had been concerns over him for a number of years. The woods and heaths of the New Forest National Park are the setting for all manner of tales of witches, pixies, cursed souls, and rituals, and even today are a magnet for those fascinated by the otherworldly. The village of Burley was the home of the white witch, Sybil Leek, who wrote books on witchcraft and was famed for strolling around with her pet jackdaw. But Lewis's actions were quite different. Livestock owners that Lewis stole from were very disturbed. "It's a terrible thing to do," said Myra Noyce, one of the people Lewis took lambs from. "It's upset us all, made us feel very uncomfortable. This is a lovely part of the world, and to think of someone going around doing something like that is horrible." Sarah Harrison, a New Forest farmer Lewis stole black lambs from, said, "It's pretty awful. There are some silly people around." One of the lambs ended up outside St. Peter's Church in the village of Bramshaw, and another draped over a finger post. "I suppose it's to do with his beliefs, but it scared some people." In her victim personal statement, Harrison said she had been scared to walk alone at night and had thought about leaving the New Forest, though her family had lived there for generations. "I'm wondering what will be next. When I hear a sound outside, I think it's him." She said the lambs would have suffered when he cut their throats, and he put the bodies on show as if they meant nothing. She said the incidents had put the flock on alert. The consultant psychiatrist, Dr. Gaurav Malan, told the court Lewis had complex mental health difficulties and had recently been moved from a low to medium secure hospital. He said at the age of 13, Lewis had left a dead frog on a cross in church, and the psychiatrist said he feared he could harm humans as well as animals. In hospital, he had assaulted other patients and attempted to assault Malhan when he visited him and had to be restrained. Andrew Price, defending, said Lewis was sorry and recognized he had done wrong. Lewis's conviction is not his first brush with the law. In 2003, he was jailed for terrorizing a vicar and his family near his home by claiming to be a vampire. He and another man made abusive and frightening phone calls, set off fireworks, and posted obscene pictures on the church notice board. From The Guardian, August 4th, 9 lives, the feral cat that terrorized New Zealand's rare ducks, is caught after 3 years. A notorious feral cat, given the name 9 Lives because it eluded trappers for 3 years, has been caught and killed in New Zealand, ending its devastating rampage against one of the country's rare duck populations. The cat, a large gray tabby, is estimated to have killed dozens of New Zealand's rarest mainland duck, or 1% of its population, plus a host of kiwi chicks, native geckos, and other native wildlife during the 3 years it was known to be roaming the Pururua Peninsula near the top of the North Island. "We don't take for granted that we've had this success because it had us baffled for so long," said Andy Mentor, the project manager for Pest-Free Pururua, a conservation project. New Zealand has one of the highest rates of cat ownership in the world, and the impact of feral and domestic cats on biodiversity ignites fierce debate. Some on social media were horrified 9 Lives had been shot, believing it deserved to live, while others said its capture was a fantastic result. 9 Lives will form part of that debate long after its death, with its body set to be taxidermied for use as a tool to educate the community about the devastating impact of feral cats on native species. 9 Lives was first spotted on the peninsula in Northland in 2023. What ensued was a frustrating and twisted game of cat and mouse. Pest-Free Pururua had just introduced 20 peteki, or brown teal, the country's rarest mainland duck, to the peninsula, believing it had control over the feral cat population. "But within a week, we had our first death. We put up some cameras and we identified a particular cat with specific markings," Mentor said. "Another 15 peteki were killed, with the same cat turning up." It was a really stressful time, so we brought in more traps, gear, night cameras to try and get to the root cause of the problem. The project managed to catch other feral cats over the next year, but 9 lives remained elusive. They decided to release more Patiki in 2024, but the same cat appeared, killing another 15 of the 20 birds. This particular cat would be very erratic. It would show up in a particular place and then not show up for another 2 or 3 months. It would show up in the dusk, midnight, early morning, through the day. So it was never a predictable pattern, which made it very, very difficult to track, Mentor said. The team came close to catching it on a number of occasions, but each time it slipped their grasp, earning it the name 9 Lives. At the end of July, Mentor and his team noticed the cat had turned up to a quarry 3 nights in a row, which was quite unusual. They laid out salmon, fried chicken, and rabbit to attract the animal and deployed cages and traps. On July 30th, a notification on a cell phone camera showed a cat in one of the cages. We dispatched our trappers to check it out, and there it was, so it was humanely shot, Mentor said. The animal will have its stomach contents examined to see what it was feeding on before being taxidermied. Mentor said it has likely also fed on kiwi chicks, native geckos, and other native wildlife. More than 2.5 million feral cats roam New Zealand's bush and on offshore islands where they can grow up to a meter long, including their tail. They have destroyed native wildlife and hunted some bird species to the brink of extinction. In November, the government announced feral cats would be added to the country's world-leading predator-free 2050 strategy. Mentor said moving from the suppression of cats to an elimination strategy will be a real step up for the peninsula, and the team may restart introducing Patiki once more. But for now, conservationists will celebrate the capture of 9 lives as well as honor their most evasive adversary. 9 lives needs to be given a certain amount of dignity and respect, said Mentor. And for those of you who wonder, Squish is a totally indoor kitty because I understand that cat's nature is to hunt and that many of the things outside are defenseless against that. From KFVS Channel 12 in Missouri, July 31st, Rufus, the kangaroo, is back home safe and sound. Rufus, the kangaroo, has been found and is back home safe after being missing for nearly 1 week. According to a social media post by Rufus's owner, Dawn McClard, Rufus was found early Friday morning. According to the post, a neighbor spotted Rufus and stayed with him until the owner could arrive and take him home. The kangaroo is home safe with his family. McClard told Heartland News she can't thank everyone who helped search enough. Rufus is my baby. It's kind of funny because you think of pets as just being a pet, right? But Rufus is something super special to all of us, to my husband, my son, even to our extended family in Colorado and our area neighbors. Like, he's become a big part of our family, so having him home is truly a relief and a blessing for us, she said. Rufus had been missing for nearly a week after he escaped an enclosure at his home in Bloomfield, Missouri, on July 24th. McClard said Rufus has a few scratches but is doing fine overall. She said she plans to keep him inside for a little while and soak up some time with him. From Instagram, Love Animals Graham, August 4th, did you know rats actually laugh? When rats play or get gently tickled, they produce tiny high-frequency squeaks that are too high for human ears to hear. Scientists discovered that these sounds are associated with joy and playfulness, essentially the rat version of laughter. They even start seeking out the person who tickles them, just like a child asking again. From The Guardian, August 3rd, the pet I'll never forget, Carl the tabby, who went to college and learned to use the toilet. When my cat Eric passed away from stomach cancer in 2001, I wasn't sure I would ever be ready to have a pet again. But a few months later, I was given another cat, Carl, by an old friend from Camberwell College of Arts in South London, who was moving back to Germany. I had known Carl when I was a student there, where he had been mates with Eric. Carl, an unassuming brown tabby with a judgmental glare, took me back to living in student halls in the 90s. Carl was perhaps the most average-looking tabby in South London, but on my quiet street he became a legend of sorts. He accompanied my children and me on school runs. He would walk ahead with his belly swinging and take us to the top of the road. There he would wait until I dropped off the children and escort me back home. During his time at college, Carl had learned how to use the toilet. He would climb onto the seat, lift his tail up, and aim directly into the bowl. It was like a party trick he had picked up. He would sit in the front garden for chats with neighbors and passers-by he recognized. My apparently moody cat had formed connections with neighbors I didn't even know. He remembered their routines, so he knew when to be waiting for his daily pats. In 2008, I was awaiting the birth of my third child, a baby I knew that Carl would only tolerate at best. On the walls of the front garden, Carl stood as the neighborhood watch. It was also where he was killed. Carl was sadly mauled by an unruly dog. Neighbors who had played with him and talked to him all these years rushed out to my desperate screams. They stood next to me as he died in my arms. My partner Tim had trained as a funeral director before deciding to become a chef, and he decided that Carl needed a fitting send-off. We had a funeral that same night. Our neighbors attended, and we played music as we lowered Carl in his shoebox coffin into our back garden. I was so caught up in my grief I hadn't realized how many people loved Carl outside my own home. I received more condolence cards for Carl than when my mother died. I could hear people walking past my house asking, "Where's the cat?" Tim knew some stonemasons from his funeral director days, so we had a plaque commissioned. We put it at cat height so people who had knelt to stroke Carl could see it. When I moved homes in 2019, I offered to remove it for the new tenants. Surprisingly, they refused. Nearly 20 years on, the memory of Carl the cat lives on in a quiet suburban street. From The Guardian, August 5th, gene-edited beagles may offer a future option for people with dog allergies. Matt Walker couldn't pet a dog without sneezing until he and other scientists used a gene-editing technique to produce a hypoallergenic beagle named Bailey. Now he can feed Bailey spoons of peanut butter while she lies on his lap and play fetch with her in Central Park. His allergies didn't go away. Bailey's saliva and hair no longer contain a key allergy-causing protein. The feeling right now is sort of a mix of relief and awe and gratitude that it worked, said Walker, a geneticist. His company, Kindred Companion Sciences, created Bailey and her twin, Alfie, using a Nobel Prize-winning technique called CRISPR. It'll take years before the millions who suffer from dog-related allergies can walk into a pet store and buy a pooch like Alfie or Bailey. Scientists have to monitor the long-term health effects of the genetic tweak and find ways to commercialize the approach to make it affordable. And experts not involved with the effort say it could hurt shelter and rescue animals waiting to be adopted. It opens the door to a lot more people being able to own pets. On the negative side, it may discourage people from trying to use strays and unwanted animals that are not engineered to be allergy-free, said bioethicist Arthur Kaplan with New York University's Grossman School of Medicine. Researchers have tried to create hypoallergenic pets before, mostly using cloning, but this led to sicker pups that were too genetically similar. 2 years ago, researchers used CRISPR to reduce levels of an allergy-causing protein in a cat named Alsek, but it's not yet clear whether this technique is safe to be tested on other cats. Dogs that shed less, like poodles, are often thought of as hypoallergenic, but these dogs still produce allergy-causing proteins that end up in their saliva, hair, and dander, so they can still make people sniffly. To create Alfie and Bailey, scientists started in the lab. They edited the genetic code inside dog skin cells, switching off the main gene responsible for producing allergy-causing proteins. Then they transferred the edited genetic code into eggs that went into a beagle surrogate that gave birth to two healthy female pups in September 2024. Scientists tested their saliva and fur and didn't find signs of the allergy-causing protein. They also performed an allergy test, pricking Walker's skin with extracts from Alfie and Bailey's saliva and dander. His skin reacted to samples from a poodle and golden doodle, but not from the beagles. The research, published on Wednesday in the CRISPR Journal, is the first time such an approach has been tried successfully in dogs. Walker says all dogs have the same allergy-causing gene that was edited in Alfie and Bailey. Kindred Companion Sciences hopes to test the technique on other dogs and service animals to see if they can breed an allergy-free line of pups beyond beagles. Future research should test the gene-edited hypoallergenic dogs on more people with pet allergies to be sure they can soothe symptoms across

scientist. The edit made to their genes is rare, but does occur naturally in some dogs, so Walker said it's unlikely to have any negative effect on the pups, but it will still be important to monitor them at routine vet visits and make sure they stay healthy. Walker has had Bailey for a little more than a year and says she's become a member of the family. Despite being a lifelong dog lover, his allergies kept him away from pups growing up. Even breeds that were supposed to be more hypoallergenic, like his family's Golden Doodle, gave him itchy eyes and painful rashes. But he and Bailey can play tug-of-war together in his living room, and she snuggles at his feet to comfort him when he's sick. "It feels just amazing to have a dog," Walker said. From The Guardian, August 5th, web puppies. How these tiny jumping spiders became a social media sensation. Name: web puppies. Age: pet jumping spiders typically live for 1 to 3 years. Jumping spiders? Yikes! I thought we were talking about puppies. They are called that because they're cute. They're also known as spooters or spoods. Okay, but they've still got 8 legs. 8 eyes, too, as it happens. And judging by the name, they can jump. Actually, there are more than 6,000 species of jumping spiders from the family Salticidae in the world. Relax, though. They're not big. We're not talking Aragog, the giant spider from Harry Potter, then. No, they can easily fit on your fingernail. Guess where they are big, though. I'm hoping it's not in my bed. Nope, on the internet. I suppose the web would be where you'd find spiders. Yes, they're a craze, with videos of tiny pet jumping spiders popping up on social media. Doing what? Well, in one TikTok with more than 2 million views, a spider called Violet appears to hug a little clay human figure before retiring to its little pink cottage. I suppose that is kind of sweet. Violet sadly died earlier this year, but her owner, a 33-year-old South Carolina woman, has other pet spiders, including Tinkerbell and Pebbles, both with strong online presences. So you can buy these things? Creatures, please. Yes, the New York Times spoke to Lauren Taylor, a graphic designer who has about 2,000 in her Nevada house, including a playful 1-year-old canopy jumping spider named Harry. Lauren breeds them and charges from $60 to $100 for one, depending on the breed. That's cheaper than an actual puppy. And double the legs. But can you create that bond? You would never think it's possible until you do, says Lauren. Also meet Opal. Who's that? She's another TikTok star who went viral in 2021 after she was filmed tucking in her babies to their silken egg sack with the caption, "Gotta protect 'em." Yuck! And not because I'm scared of spiders. You're not alone. Not everyone approves of this arachnophilic anthropomorphism for clicks. People for the ethical treatment of animals is one example. What does PETA say? Well, it's a cruel social media fad. And these complex, sensitive animals belong in their natural habitats, not in a glass prison. And last year, after a couple of pet retail chains began selling jumping spiders in the U.S., more than 2,000 people signed a petition demanding they stop. Wasn't it PETA who, in a campaign to try to stop people eating them, once referred to fish as sea kittens? Very true, which some might say disqualifies them from being taken seriously about anything ever. Do say, "Daddy, get me a web puppy now."

Don't say. Where is she? She was right here a second ago. Tinkerbell! From the Guardian, August 5th. You'd want one as a pet. The irresistibly cute, solar-powered sea slug. A neon-green punk sheep that lives underwater. A solar-powered slug that can perform photosynthesis. If you are seeking beauty, brains, and a wonderfully innovative lifestyle, then vote leaf sheep. The leaf or sea sheep, Costasio kuroshime, is a sea slug about the size of a grain of rice. Like a sheep, it grazes on green stuff, certain species of algae which it finds in tropical waters around Japan, Indonesia, and the Philippines. But its sheepy nickname does it a disservice because it is far more ingenious than us land mammals. This animal is not only powered by the algae it grazes on, but by the sun. In a process called kleptoplasty, the leaf sheep steals the algae's chloroplasts, the structures that plants use to capture sunlight and perform photosynthesis. It sequesters the intact chloroplasts within its own cells, storing them inside leaf-like branches on its back called serrata. These act like solar panels and enable the slug to power up via photosynthesis. Wisely, the beady-eyed leaf sheep lives where it feeds on Avranvillia, a velvety type of algae that grows in fine silts around shallow reefs. The leaf sheep's vivid green serrata, which often feature white, pink, or purple tips, provide chemical defenses for this tiny animal. They give the leaf sheep its vivid green color, which ensures it is beautifully camouflaged against the algae, which it locates via two ear-like structures above its eyes called rhinophores. These tentacles are sense and taste receptors, helping it find food and make sense of its world. The leaf sheep was only described by science in 1993 and has soared in popularity in recent years thanks to advances in underwater and macro photography, which have enabled us to appreciate its irresistibly cute appearance. It must be an early favorite for Invertebrate of the Year 2026, because readers from around the world have nominated it for its ingenuity and its looks, which have many echoes in popular culture from Shaun the Sheep to Pokemon. From The Guardian, August 5th, winner of Florida Python Hunting Contest nabs 96 snakes. I was on a mission. The winner of this year's annual Florida Python Challenge hunted down and eliminated 96 invasive Burmese pythons from the Everglades National Park as part of an initiative to remove hundreds of the snakes from the area every year. The challenge invites hunters to participate in 10 days of capturing and humanely euthanizing as many of the invasive snakes as possible across 8 designated hunting locations, with the winner taking home a cash prize of $10,000. The event is hosted by Florida Fish, Wildlife, and Conservation, FWC, the South Florida Water Management District, the National Park Service, and others. This year's competition drew 907 participants from 30 U.S. states, as well as Canada and Vietnam. The winner, Tom Rahill, harvested 96 Burmese pythons, all from the Everglades. A python hunter by trade, Rahill founded an organization called Swamp Apes in Broward County
that takes veterans suffering from PTSD on python hunts in Florida's wetlands. In comments reported by Naples Daily News, Ray Hill told an FWC meeting in Panama City on Wednesday, "I was on a mission to get one of our veterans a big snake. I did it, and we wrestled this thing. The veteran was just over the moon." Once that was achieved, he said he went deeper into the Everglades where he found the 96 snakes. Over the course of 10 days in July, 280 snakes in total were removed. Before the competition began, 1,400 pythons had been taken out this year. The challenge also awards several other cash prizes, including $1,000 for the longest python killed, which this year went to Rom Levinson, who hunted a snake measuring 16 feet 5 inches. Burmese pythons are native to Southeast Asia and have wreaked havoc since they were first found in the Everglades ecosystem in the 1990s, consuming resources and wiping out a significant portion of the area's native wildlife. The apex predators are incredibly hard to detect, contributing to the population ballooning to a number that conservative estimates put in the tens of thousands. Females can lay dozens of eggs, sometimes up to 100 annually, and although many hatchlings do not survive to adulthood, there are fears the pythons are reproducing faster than they can be caught. The annual challenge is therefore now held during the summer hatching season in a bid to boost the number captured. Aimed at raising public awareness of invasive species and getting the public involved in conservation and efforts to protect the Everglades ecosystem by controlling the number of Burmese pythons, the event has seen more than 1,600 of the snakes removed from the area since 2017. Combined with FWC contractors who hunt the reptiles year-round, that figure rises to more than 19,000 snakes removed since 2017. Sarah Funk, program coordinator at the FWC, told Wednesday's meeting that there is no silver bullet to solve Florida's python invasion, but stressed that the elimination of just one python is a win for Florida's native wildlife. And that is it for the Pet Hour for this week. From Squish and from myself, until next week, be kind, be careful, be safe, and as always, be amazed by the animal world.

0: Hey, Dad, your prescription will be ready in just a minute. Hey, Dad, your laundry will be ready in just a minute. Dad, your lunch will be ready in just a minute.
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2: Welcome. This is a reading of The Economist, and I'm your reader, Mary Kiefer, with the audio reading service at the Allen County Public Library in Fort Wayne, Indiana. Today, I will be reading from the July 18th through 24th, copyright 2026 of The Economist Newspaper Limited. I will begin with a description of this week's cover. Set against a beige limestone wall, this week's cover of The Economist is an edited photograph of the exterior lettering on the main Justice Building in Washington, D.C. The building's designation, Department of Justice, is placed center frame in its usual silver serif capitalized text, with three exceptions, the D in Department and the J and T in Justice. The initials of Donald J. Trump have been stylized in elaborate gold cursive. Additionally, the designation is flanked above and below by gold decorative swirls. Directly beneath the lower swirl, the title of this week's issue, Degradation in Progress, is emblazoned on a small black plaque in gold capitalized text. Degradation in Progress, what the gutting of an institution means for America. The pursuit of enemies grabs all the attention, and for good reason. Markets were shocked to see Donald Trump set the Department of Justice on Jerome Powell when he was still the chairman of the Federal Reserve. Champions of press freedom cried foul last week when the department issued subpoenas to New York Times journalists for explaining the truth about Qatar's gift of a jet to the president. But Mr. Trump's grievance agenda isn't the half of it. In a sign of how much he treats the department as his own personal law firm, he wants his actual lawyer to become attorney general. Senate hearings begin this week for Todd Blanche, who is currently the acting attorney general. Those on Mr. Trump's enemies list are not the only ones who should be worried. The president is also inflicting less noticed harms on the DOJ that are as bad as the attention-grabbing ones. The damage is likely to be profound. The DOJ is the government's lawyer, but it also serves as the guardian of the law, especially since Watergate. In 2019, Bill Barr, then Mr. Trump's pick for attorney general, said that Americans have to know that there are places in the government where the rule of law, not politics, holds sway, and that the Department of Justice must be such a place. Mr. Trump has no time for that. Less than halfway through his second term, he has turned the Department of Justice from an arm of the law into a muscular limb of the presidency. For a start, he has dramatically redefined the department's priorities, which is legitimate, often by setting goals that blur policy and politics, which is not. Healthcare fraud is being chased with particular zeal in states run by Democrats, such as California and Minnesota, where it can be used to discredit Mr. Trump's opponents, including the state's governors Gavin Newsom and Tim Walz. The DOJ is also an effective tool for pursuing his political agenda. Election fraud is consuming ever more of its resources, not because it is a real problem, but because it is a presidential obsession. The DOJ has sued states for access to their voter rolls. In January, the FBI seized hundreds of boxes filled with ballots and other documents in Georgia's most populous county, part of an investigation of the presidential election in 2020. More recently, some 260 FBI analysts were dispatched to pore over Georgia's files, with a deadline to review records by July 17th. At the very least, this will shake voters' faith that elections are trustworthy. Indeed, that may be its sinister design. Matters of genuine public interest are left to languish. About a quarter of the DOJ's lawyers have left. Divisions that investigated cryptocurrency fraud and public corruption have withered. Financial fraud indictments by prosecutors at DOJ headquarters and in Manhattan are down by 30% from the 10-year average. About 300 special agents who specialize in national security have quit the FBI, taking decades of experiences in counterterrorism and cyber warfare with them. The department has also become more chaotic. Too often, cases encounter problems in court, though it is hard to distinguish sloppiness by DOJ staff from deliberate ill intent. Nearly 100 times in Mr. Trump's first 14 months, the DOJ supplied courts with inaccurate information. It is quite something for the state to lose the benefit of the doubt in its own courtrooms. More than 61,000 petitions from detained immigrants have bogged down courts and frustrated judges and federal prosecutors who have moved lawyers from criminal divisions to help. By September last year, about a fifth of FBI agents had been diverted to immigration enforcement. Meanwhile, the president's powers are increasing. In Trump v. Slaughter last month, the Supreme Court ruled that the president could sack leaders of semi-independent agencies, such as the Federal Trade Commission and the Securities and Exchange Commission. That gives the president the capacity to force agencies to work in league with the DOJ. Imagine a coordinated campaign of pressure in which the DOJ opens an antitrust inquiry, the FTC explores consumer fraud, and the SEC investigates corporate disclosures. Unfortunately, the permanent appointment of Mr. Blanch is unlikely to mark an improvement. He has done as much as anyone to advance Mr. Trump's agenda of prosecuting his enemies and protecting his friends, a powerful combination for encouraging people to comply with Mr. Trump's wishes. Under Mr. Blanch, the DOJ has recently threatened state election officials with criminal prosecution if they knowingly let non-citizens remain on voting rolls. Democrats and more than 1,200 former DOJ lawyers have demanded that the Senate reject Mr. Blanch's nomination. The Senate now has the choice of confirming him and thereby seeming to endorse Mr. Trump's broader agenda or blocking him in a rare rebuke to the president. Unfortunately, a rejection may not accomplish all that much. Mr. Trump can retain Mr. Blanch as acting attorney general for months or nominate someone just as pliable. The best Americans can hope for in the next 2 years is that courts stand firm. So far, they have generally checked the DOJ's worst impulses. On July 7th, a federal judge blocked the department's efforts to subpoena the names of election workers in Georgia. On July 13th, another federal judge nullified a settlement organized by the DOJ in response to a civil case brought by Mr. Trump that would have protected the president and his family from tax audits. Even if Americans elect a president who wants to restore the DOJ, the damage will be hard to reverse. Mr. Trump's acolytes would see their ejection of his partisan lawyers as a witch hunt that justifies the next purge when they take back power. Once the arrival of any new administration routinely entails a fresh round of sackings, professionals who care about the rule of law will think twice about signing up. After Watergate, statesmanship and a bipartisan effort were needed to create the modern DOJ. Today, the stakes are as high and the task is harder. It's too darn hot. Earth is absorbing a lot more sunshine. That is bad news. Cole Porter had it right. It's too darn hot. On July 14th, the surface temperature of Earth's tropical and mid-latitude oceans was higher than on any other July 14th in modern records. The same was true for every other day in July and for almost all of the days in June, too. Europe has gone through three heat waves since May, and though the continent is better prepared for such things than it used to be, tens of thousands will have died as a result. America's July 4th celebrations took place under a sweltering heat dome. Super Typhoon Bavi, which saw well over a million people evacuated from the Chinese coast, owed much of its power to the rate at which it was able to suck up energy from the overheated seas. Fires are spreading far and wide. Worse is to come. The chances of this year being the hottest on record are growing. The El Niño getting underway in the Pacific all but guarantees next year will be. Climate change is feeding on itself. The warming effects of greenhouse gases are driving processes that heat up the planet yet further. The one which is exciting and alarming scientists most is the unexpected reduction in an obscure but fundamental aspect of Earth. Its albedo. Albedo is the fraction of incoming sunlight that a surface or a planet reflects when whence it came. High albedos, whether they are created by white roofs or ice-covered seas, keep things cool. By contrast, when albedos are low, the incoming energy stays here on Earth, raising the Earth's surface temperatures. Robust satellite measurements of Earth's albedo have now been taken for over two decades. They show it falling with surprising speed. The oceans, which are responsible for most of the sunshine absorption, have been accumulating much more heat as a result. This is partly because of a scarcity of cooling clouds over the seas, a widely predicted effect of greenhouse warming. It is also owing to something else entirely. In 2006, in fact, 20 years ago this month, the late Paul Crutzen, a world-renowned atmospheric chemist, wrote an article pointing out the policy dilemma embedded in efforts to control emissions of sulfur dioxide. Sulfur dioxide, which comes from the burning of some fossil fuels, creates little particles in the atmosphere after it is emitted. They wreak havoc with human health. They also reflect sunlight back into space, thereby reducing the amount of energy that reaches Earth's surface. Health agencies, Crutzen said, thought controlling the particles could save 500,000 lives a year. At the same time, by diminishing the sulfur's cooling effect, the controls might increase global warming by perhaps 1 degree Celsius or 1.8 degree Fahrenheit. Both albedo-reducing trends look set to continue, adding yet more to the heat. The industrial cities of the developing world are hardly likely to sacrifice the health of their smog-choked inhabitants in order to slow warming for the world at large, so sulfur emissions will continue to fall. The climate feedbacks, which reduce cloud cover, will not stop while carbon dioxide levels continue to rise, and even with the transition to renewable energy eats into the use of fossil fuels, as it is starting to do, what matters most is the cumulative level of greenhouse gases. Around a decade ago, the need to stabilize that cumulative level led lots of countries to embrace net zero goals. The idea's proponents see putting no more greenhouse gases into the atmosphere than you are taking out as good planetary housekeeping. They are right, but it is an unavoidably slow process. What's more, its critics are also correct when they say that only for the largest economies does a single country's progress toward net zero goals have any discernible effect on the world's overall trajectory. The idea was conceived when America was a believer in international agreements and the level of idealism needed to imagine countries spurring each other on to better things was merely high, not as it is now, delusional. There are still places where climate change is understood to be important and where action can be coordinated. Being committed to net zero should buy a country a certain standing when it is negotiating other more near-term options for limiting climate change, such as curbing methane emissions and the production of fluorinated gases used in cooling systems, both of which bring benefits faster than cutting carbon dioxide. No form of emissions reduction, though, can quickly bend the current trajectory. Endurance is what remains. Making air conditioning more efficient, cheap, and widespread saves lives and fits well with other policy goals, like making clean electricity cheap to produce and consume. 10 years ago, a commitment to phase out the fluorinated gases in cooling systems was reached in Kigali, the capital of Rwanda. There is scope for extra international efforts to improve the machinery that uses them. This could double the cooling benefit of phasing out the gases. The most radical response is to make Earth a bit more reflective again. Crutzen's provocative suggestion for how to resolve his policy dilemma over sulfur emissions was to replace harmful aerosols with benign ones. The brightening of cooling clouds has been tried over the Great Barrier Reef, but the technology needed to do it at scale remains elusive. An Israeli-American company, Stardust Solutions, has raised money to develop safe aerosols that it thinks a country or set of countries could use to cool the planet from the stratosphere. Some oppose using geoengineering fiercely. Hardly anyone endorses it as a welcome path forward. But if nations can act in concert to warm the planet, as those of the International Maritime Organization did when they forced new restrictions on ships' sulfur emissions in 2020, they ought to be able to discuss the conditions under which they might cool it. Keeping silent about geoengineering does not stop someone from trying it. The more warming quickens, the sooner it may reach a point where, to quote Cole Porter again, anything goes. Booze over bedtime. America should stop making it so hard to have fun. In 1660, the laws of the Puritan Massachusetts Bay Colony declared that its nascent watchmen should examine all night walkers after 10 of the clock at night. This year's Boston's largest police union offered up a modern equivalent, opposing the extension of bar hours to 3 a.m. on the ground that, truth be told, not a lot of good happens after midnight. For a country that prides itself on defending individual liberty, America has long been surprisingly prissy about nightlife and the boozy, exuberant, and sometimes disorderly fun that comes with it. It should learn to lighten up. Rules about alcohol are often to blame. When Prohibition ended in 1933, a patchwork of laws emerged in its place, from caps on the number of liquor licenses for pubs and restaurants to state monopolies over wholesale liquor distribution. Over the next decades, zoning laws, neighborhood review boards, and other municipal restrictions layered on additional limits for venues that serve alcohol. This bureaucracy was partly motivated by understandable fears over crime and public health. Cities are not just places for drinking and revelry, but also for growing families and people who want safe streets and a good night's sleep. Drinking too much causes disease, accidents, and crime. But bureaucracy also takes on a life of its own. The good reason to regulate nightlife are not a reason to throttle it. The consequence of all this red tape is that in the land of the free, it is simpler in some places for an 18-year-old to buy a semi-automatic rifle than it is for an entrepreneur to open a neighborhood bar. Government-imposed caps have the predictable effect of driving up prices and smothering competition. The average cost of a liquor license in New Jersey is estimated to be around $350,000. Thriving nightlife is good for both economic and social reasons. Economically, livelier streets tend to make cities better places to live, helping create productive clusters of skilled young workers who wish to socialize as well as build careers. As a side benefit, the extra foot traffic can make streets safer. A bustling late-night economy also makes for good social policy. Bars, music venues, and nightclubs are the sorts of places where young people can have fun together, regardless of whether alcohol is involved. Official data show that between 2003 and 2023, the average amount of time 18 to 30-year-old Americans spend socializing each day fell by 38%. According to one survey, roughly one-third of single people aged 22 to 35 say they have not been out on a date in the past year. Dancing is, according to our fact-checked analysis, a far superior activity to doom scrolling. American cities should make it easier to create spaces for people to gather and have fun. Many of those places will be open late into the night and involve alcohol. That means speeding up permits so that applications do not languish as business owners rack up costs, simplifying licensing rules that only a specialist can navigate, and getting rid of arbitrarily low quotas on liquor licenses. Cities should also invest more in measures that actually improve safety. Better late-night public transport would be a good start. More police resources would help, too. The good news is that more American cities are now taking an enlightened view of the night. In New York City, red tape that limits dancing in bars has been cut. San Francisco has begun simplifying its permit process for entertainment venues. The debate over Boston's later closing hours was prompted by hordes of good-natured Scottish football fans who descended on the city for the World Cup in June. The Scots may not be that good at football, but they did show the city how wonderful the wee hours can be. Even before then, Boston had increased the supply of liquor licenses. Keeping up this momentum is good economics and even better social policy. And if that sounds a little dry, there's a simpler argument. A night out is a lot of fun. More American cities should embrace it. From Japan, lingering spirits. The appeal of incident properties. For more than a decade, Matsubara Tanishi, a Japanese comedian, has lived in houses where others met gruesome ends. One tenant murdered his brother. Another hanged himself. In a third, an old man died alone and lay undiscovered for 2 years. I used to think I might get cursed, he says. In Japan, such unfortunate houses are known as jiko bukan, or incident properties. Though many recoil at the thought of living in one, they have long fascinated the public. Mr. Matsubara's memoirs have become bestsellers and inspired films. Now, rising housing costs are making these properties look less unappealing to the wider public. Incident properties are priced anywhere from 10 to 50% lower below market value, depending on the grisliness of the previous occupant's demise. Such discounts, of course, exist elsewhere, but Japan's culture around them is unusually elaborate. Oshima Teru, a property investor, runs a popular website mapping Jiko Bukan, marking each with a fire icon and a description of the death. Kobayashi Yoko, a housekeeper in Tokyo, says that if she finds a client's house on the map, she invents an excuse not to go. Japan is strikingly superstitious. A survey in 2024 showed that a third of its citizens believe in spirits. Social media teems with tales of ghosts lingering in incident properties. Buddhist monks perform cleansing rituals. Kachimoda, a firm in Tokyo, inspects Jiko Bukan with thermal cameras and other devices, supposedly searching for signs of paranormal activity. If none appears, it issues a document certifying the house as not haunted. Demography is making such properties harder to ignore. The government recorded more than 20,000 kidokushi or lonely deaths in 2025, defining them as people who died alone and went unnoticed for at least 8 days. In 2021, it issued a guideline saying that landlords need not disclose them except in case of extraordinary circumstances, such as severe decomposition. And other deaths now need not be disclosed once every 3 years have elapsed, so a property bought cheap can later be sold at full price. This week's obituary is for Humphrey Smith. The High Lord Brewer of Tadcaster died on June 19th at the age of 81. What makes an ideal English pub? In a book review of 1946, George Orwell knew. In his favorite, The Moon Underwater, the clientele were mostly regulars who occupy the same chair every evening and go there for conversation as much as for the beer. The fittings were uncompromisingly Victorian, from the grained woodwork to the cast-iron fireplaces. The house had neither a radio nor a piano, and any singing is of a decorous kind. Humphrey Smith took this to heart. As owner for nearly 4 decades of the proudly independent Samuel Smith Old Brewery in Tadcaster, North Yorkshire, established in 1758, he wanted his pubs to fit Orwell's template, and there were a lot of them, almost 300 scattered up and down Britain, mostly in small villages to the north, but also in Bristol and Bath and 39 in London. There he owned some famous hostelries, including Ye Olde Cheshire Cheese in Fleet Street, the haunt of Dickens and Dr. Johnson. Accordingly, all his pubs had a certain look and sound about them, dark, cozy, heavy on the leather and brass, with not a TV or a piano about, no muzak either, just the buzz of conversation. Nothing was for sale that was not brewed by Samuel Smith or grown in Yorkshire, even to the crisps, but no branding was allowed inside or out. The beer, Old Brewery Bitter, Nut Brown Ale, and Yorkshire Stingo, to name but a few, had been brewed from Tadcaster spring water, filtered through Permian limestone, and the worts had been fermented in rare slate tanks called Yorkshire Squares. Barrels were made on the premises by his own coopers, and those going to pubs around Tadcaster were delivered on a dray by 2 magnificent gray shire horses stabled in the brewery. After all this care, he was not about to let his pubs let him down. So they also featured notices asking customers to respect the rules. There were many: no dogs, no mobile phones except outside, no laptops or tablets, no children unless dining, no bikers or general undesirables, no men kissing each other, and no swearing. This last year, rule, relatively new, came in after he overheard a man using the F-word outside the Fox and Goose in Droitwich. Any staff hearing such a word were to ask the culprit to refrain. If the culprit did not do so, they must refuse to serve them. Humphrey could enforce these rules because in 1984 he had imposed an important rule himself. Henceforth, all those who ran Samuel Smith pubs were not tenants who could act on their own initiative, but managers employed by the brewery himself directly. Couples were strongly preferred and were paid around $67,000 a year. Aspiring applicants went on a week-long course to learn, among other things, about the brewery's traditions, and woe betide if they fell short. He did spot checks himself, turning up suddenly with a little folder under his arm. Having visited the gents first, he would order a half of old brewery bitter, always that, and sup it in a corner, looking carefully around. The upshot could be dire. If he found something amiss, he would close the pub down with immediate effect. The next day his men would remove the alcohol, and the managers, who had to live on site, would be out on the street. He did not always give his reasons. At the Abbey near Derby, they offended him by posting pictures of the pub on the Internet at the new inn at Stamford Bridge by putting perfume, he thought, in his beer. At the Cow and Calf inside Sheffield, by failing to produce a chocolate fondant for dessert. That was his favorite, as they should have known. But then no one truly did know him, when all was said. Few men were as private as he was. He wanted no outsiders poking around in the brewery or nosing in the accounts, and in 1982 he had made his company unlimited, so no one could. In 2018, when he refused to divulge information to this tiresome pensions regulator, he and the brewery ended up being fined nearly 28,000 lira. School had been at Eton, where it was hard to fit in with the posh boys, and after that it was back to the brewery. As lord of it, he gave no interviews, ducked his head out of the way of any camera, and lived in such secrecy in Oxton Hall outside Tadcaster that the only up-to-date picture of it showed just the drive-in and a hedge. In Tadcaster itself, where he seemed to own house or employ at least half the town, he was often seen about in his old wax jacket and wellies. A lot of what he did for the place was secret, apart from the building of the very popular community swimming pool. The town folk, who were mostly deferential, assumed he was extremely rich, not least because he had been the first brewer to catch the American export market. Yet he was frugal, living in only one wing of Oxton Hall and traveling free on his bus pass. He also, however, kept a planning barrister on a retainer. His fights with town and county councils were legion, mostly because he wanted things to stay as they were. The worst was when the Tadcaster bypass was built through his own parkland, but that was by compulsory purchase, so nothing to be done. His plan for Tadcaster, unrealized, was to pedestrianize the center and put back the cobblestones. Modern intrusions were kept at bay. In 2015, when the River Wharf flooded the town and broke the 18th-century bridge that linked its two halves, he refused to spend 300,000 lira of public money on temporary bridge in its place. Everyone would just have to drive the 9 miles around. The same unsparing attitude applied to his pubs. By the 2020s, half of them were closed, awaiting his approved sort of management. They included the Angel and White Horse, the flagship pub, and his own favorite right by the brewery. There was nothing wrong with either his beer or his relatively cheap prices. All pubs were struggling, with around 300 closing every year. But Humphreys had an extra disadvantage, his rules. Like Orwell, he yearned to hang on to an ideal of the past. But Orwell had admitted that the moon underwater did not and probably could not exist. The mystery artist taking over the world. Standing at the top of the Eiffel Tower, almost everyone looks down. Tourists jostle to peer at Paris's famous landmarks and the snaking Seine. Yet those in the know gaze upwards. They climb to the highest public platform to view not the metropolis but a mosaic. Up in one nook in a small pixelated artwork is a small pixelated artwork made from ceramic tiles which depicts a blue creature with a cloud. Invader, the Frenchman behind the mosaic, is one of the most prolific street artists in the world. Yes, he is even busier than Banksy. He has planted more than 1,500 works across Paris alone. There are thousands more such invasions in over 80 cities around the world, from New York to Tokyo. His pixelated pictures have been affixed to the Hollywood sign and a ski lift in the Swiss Alps. They lie at the bottom of the ocean near Cancun and orbit Earth in the International Space Station. Like any successful intruder, he often works under cover of darkness. Invader has installed almost every piece himself, from Miami to Marrakech, and like any serious street artist, his identity is a secret that hasn't stopped him from gaining fans. If you know a child in a city that has been invaded, chances are you've heard of Flash Invaders, an app on which you score points for finding or flashing the mosaics. The game has more than 550,000 players, up from about 360,000 in 2024. Players have logged some 47 million flashes to date. Invader uses the ancient practice of mosaic to create figures inspired by retro video games. Each tile acts as a perfect pixel, as Rachel Schachter, a street art expert at University College London, puts it, which makes the mosaic look like digital images. Many are variations of the crabs and UFOs found in Space Invaders. Others reflect their surroundings, as with a fox drinking a cup of tea in London. The pixels also mean the images can be scanned on a phone, a bit like a QR code, to play Flash Invaders. The aim of the game is not only to interact with fans, says Invader, who spoke to The Economist via email to stay anonymous, but also to spark curiosity and other urban exploration. Searching for the mosaics takes you to parts of cities you wouldn't normally see. The game can require detective work, as players must avoid being duped by imposters who try to mimic Invader's style. Flash Invaders has drawn comparisons to Pokemon Go, an augmented reality app, though it was created 2 years earlier in 2014. Both games encourage players to go outside in pursuit of their favorite monster or mosaic. The app also fits with a wider trend to merge digital and physical play for children, from app-assisted board games to Lego bricks with built-in chips that respond to sound and movement. Yet Flash Invaders is free. The app is purely a passion project and makes no money. The app stands out because it encourages people to look at their environment in a different way, notes Mr. Schachter. Mobile games are often criticized for gluing people to their phones, but this one teaches you to take notice of the world around you. Whether on a little-known street or at the top of the Eiffel Tower, it's always worth looking up. Music and nostalgia, not just a phase. The business of misery is thriving as emo bands go back on tour. Emo culture was all the rage in 2006. In fact, rage was part of the appeal. Emo stands for emotional hardcore, a style of music that combines intense punk rock stylings with introspective lyrics. Bands such as My Chemical Romance, Fall Out Boy, Panic at the Disco, and Paramore made the upper reaches of the charts in America and Britain. Teenagers sporting heavy black eyeliner and side fringes gathered in city centers and posted moody selfies on Facebook and MySpace. Now emo is back. My Chemical Romance is marking the 20th anniversary of its album, The Black Parade, with a worldwide stadium tour. The band recently played 3 gigs at Wembley Stadium in London. Each night, the 90,000-capacity venue was packed with screaming fans who had dug out their studded belts for the occasion. It is not just My Chemical Romance that is getting fans in their feels. Fall Out Boy has toured in recent years. All Time Low played its biggest show ever in the OS Arena in London earlier this year. Jimmy Eat World is currently on tour to celebrate the 25th anniversary of its Bleed American record. One track urges the listener not to write yourself off yet. The band seemingly took its own advice to heart. The genre's comeback has been building for some time. When We Were Young, a pop, punk, and emo festival, launched in California in 2017 and has since moved to a bigger spot in Las Vegas. It has proved there is still a market for misery. But the trend is reaching its zenith now because of the 20-year nostalgia cycle that affects everything from fashion to games and TV shows. Today, fans can find dedicated emo nightclubs and brunches. Dana Egan leads spin classes at Psych, a fitness studio in London, to an emo soundtrack. She is thrilled to see the music making a return. She was always an emo kid. The crowds at concerts often span the generation. Millennials, the original emos, attend alongside Gen Z fans who discovered the bands after most had split up. Rise Boyle, one such follower, says that My Chemical Romance broke up when I was 13, and I remember thinking, oh man, I'm not going to be able to see them ever. Fans insist emo has endured because it offers a sense of empathy and community in hostile, bewildering times. A lot of people who are emo are a bit neurodivergent, a bit queer, and a bit weird. Says Nez Ray, a fan at Wembley, the music makes them feel as though they are not alone. Perhaps the angst and the eyeliner are here to stay, then, as welcome back to the parade.

wave of 2026, even those not competing in elite sports might wonder how they can train appropriately to beat the heat. Preparing for heat requires exposure to heat. That increases levels of blood plasma, the watery stuff which carries blood cells around the body, meaning the heart does not have to work as hard to pump blood and can beat in a more leisurely manner for longer. More plasma also improves blood flow to the skin. There, tiny sweat glands release water and electrolytes onto the skin's surface, whence the water evaporates, cooling the body. As the body adapts to heat, it lowers the temperature at which perspiration begins, as well as the amount of electrolytes lost. The best way to bring about such changes is controlled hypothermia. Unfortunately, that involves being locked in a heat chamber for 90 minutes and monitored with a rectal thermometer. In the sweltering heat, participants spend 30 minutes exercising to raise their core body temperatures to a target value, usually 38.5 degrees C. The next hour is then spent alternating between exercise and rest to keep their temperature fixed at the target, and you have to repeat this daily for 5 to 7 days. Few people, however, have a heat chamber or the necessary monitoring equipment in their living room. Fortunately, scientists have devised methods more appropriate for everyday life. The simplest is to exercise outside in the heat, says Neil Maxwell, an environmental physiologist at the University of Brighton in Britain. That will naturally acclimate you. Even better is to add a hot bath. A study produced in 2016 in the Scandinavian Journal of Medicine and Science in Sports found that 40 minutes on a treadmill in 18 degrees Celsius heat, followed by 40 minutes in a hot bath daily for 6 days, improved several measures of acclimatization. In fact, as work published in April in Healthcare found, hot baths alone can do the trick. This research, which looked at healthy adults over aged 65, showed that an hour a day in a 40 degrees Celsius bath produced signs of acclimatization after just 4 days. So there is, as it were, no need to sweat it. Simply immersing yourself in hot water brings about the necessary increase in core temperature, says Laura Wilson of Middlesex University, also in Britain, who led the study. Acclimatization is not permanent. If you don't keep exposing yourself to heat, then you're going to start losing the adaptive benefits, says Dr. Maxwell. Still, only a few days of training are needed in the lead-up to a heat wave. The evidence suggests 75 to 80% of adaptations build up in the first 4 to 7 days. Heat can be dangerous, and acclimatization is not immunity. The usual risks from heat still apply. Try and replace 150% of the fluid you lose during any kind of session to acclimatize, says Dr. Wilson. If you're starting to feel faint or dizzy or lighthearted, take yourself out of the environment. When done safely, however, some simple tactics could help take the edge off the weather. Jumping in a hot bath may not be as appealing as temperatures begin to rise, but your future self will thank you for it. And here are some business shorts. Kevin Warsh gave his first report to Congress as chairman of the Federal Reserve. Mr. Warsh said the Fed was committed to restoring price stability, which would entail a regime change in policy to make the inflation surge of the previous 5 years a thing of the past. Mr. Warsh has appointed task forces to assess each of the 5 areas that are central to the Fed's policy. The task force members include Lord Mervyn King, a former governor of the Bank of England, and Greg Mankiw, who led George W. Bush.

Russia's Council of Economic Advisers. Mr. Warsh gave his testimony as the latest figures on American consumer price inflation showed the annual rate falling in June to 3.5% from 4.2% in May. Core inflation, which excludes volatile food and energy prices, also fell to 2.6%. Energy prices declined by 5.7% month-on-month after rising for 3 months. Brisk activity in equities trading during the second quarter led to huge profits at America's big banks. Net income at J.P. Morgan Chase was up by 41% year-on-year to $21.2 billion. Profits surged at 80% at Goldman Sachs, by 45% at Citigroup, and by 27% at Bank of America. South Korea's central bank raised interest rates for the first time in 3 years, lifting its base rate to 2.75%. The boom in exports from the country's mighty chipmakers is expected to spill over into domestic demands, said the bank. Higher oil prices, coupled with a weaker won to pay for energy imports, are also adding to inflationary pressures. China's economy grew by 4.3% in the second quarter year-on-year. Apart from the pandemic era, it was the country's lowest growth rate since the early 1990s when its GDP statistics were standardized. The domestic economy has remained subdued during a long slowdown in the property market. Exports are booming. Separate figures showed the value of goods sent abroad rising by 24% in June. Shipments of cars were up by 71% to more than 1 million for the first time. Apple lodged a lawsuit against OpenAI, accusing it and two former employees of stealing trade secrets. The complaint relates to OpenAI's expansion into consumer devices, the department of which is now rotten to the core, according to Apple. OpenAI denies the claims. OpenAI's first device will be a portable speaker. New York imposed a one-year moratorium on building large AI data centers, the first American state to do so. Residents are objecting to the facilities, claiming, often on dubious evidence, that they use too much water and raise electricity prices. That's all the time that we have for today. This has been Mary Kiefer with a reading of The Economist. I hope you've enjoyed today's reading from the audio reading service of the Allen County Public Library in Fort Wayne, Indiana.

0: In the People's Pharmacy Health Headlines, flu season should be winding down, but the Centers for Disease Control and Prevention are warning about a second wave of influenza peaking in the southeastern U.S. Earlier this year, tests showed that the most common strain of flu virus was H1N1. Now, however, the H3N2 strain is becoming more common. That's the strain that caused such a terrible flu season last year. Both strains are covered in this year's flu vaccine, and experts report that the flu shot reduced the number of cases that needed medical attention by 47%. There is a new oral antiviral drug this year called Xofluza. One dose is all that's necessary to shorten the duration of influenza symptoms.
1: The first really new antidepressant recently won FDA approval for treatment-resistant depression. Esketamine nasal spray will be sold under the brand name Spravato. Physicians and patients have been eagerly awaiting the arrival of this new type of antidepressant. They may be shocked by the price. People starting on this medication will need twice-a-week dosing for the first month. The list price is roughly $600 to $900 per dose. That means the initial month could cost as much as $6,800. After that, people will require once-weekly or twice-monthly nasal spray administration. Those costs would range from $2,300 to $3,500. At the end of a year, Spravato could end up costing $45,000. Some insurance companies may balk at that expense.
0: For years, health experts have been telling people that exercise is critical for good health and that walking is great exercise. Dog ownership can contribute. People who walk their dogs regularly get more exercise than people without pets. A study published in JAMA Surgery highlighted a downside of this otherwise pleasant activity, however. Dog ownership has increased in the U.S. over the last decade, but so have broken bones among older people out walking their dogs. Such fractures doubled between 2004 and 2017, with the majority of broken bones in women. About half of the breaks were in arms, wrists, or fingers. The other fractures, unfortunately, were more concerning. About 17% of the broken bones were hips, a situation that can have serious negative consequences for a person's mobility or even survival. The scientists recommend obedience training for pets so that they don't tug at the leash suddenly and tip a person over. In addition, it makes sense to match the dog and its temperament to the strength of the owner.
1: Week after week, the FDA has announced recalls of contaminated blood pressure drugs called angiotensin receptor blockers, or ARBs. So many lots of Valsartan, Irbesartan, and Losartan have been removed from the market that there are serious shortages. To cope with this growing problem, the FDA has expedited the review of additional ARB products. This week, the agency announced that it had approved a new generic Valsartan from Alkem Laboratories in India. The FDA reports that its evaluation of Alkem's manufacturing process does not indicate a likelihood of contamination with nitrosamine carcinogens.
0: New technology that allows for non-invasive imaging of the retina may allow eye doctors to diagnose Alzheimer's disease. The retina is richly supplied with blood through a dense network of fine blood vessels. In Alzheimer's disease, however, this network thins and becomes more sparse. Possibly, this reflects what's happening elsewhere in the brain as well. The imaging is optical coherence tomography angiography. Researchers at the Duke Eye Center compared the retinas of 39 people with Alzheimer's disease to the retinas of 37 people with mild cognitive impairment and 133 people with healthy cognitive function. In addition to the loss of tiny blood vessels in the retina, a specific layer of the retina was thinner in people with Alzheimer's disease. These changes did not show up in people with mild cognitive impairment. This is the second time within the past few months we've heard about the possibility that optical coherence tomography angiography may offer an early diagnosis for Alzheimer's disease. And that's the health news from the People's Pharmacy this week.
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0: Hello, it's time to read the Des Moines Register for today, Sunday, August 16th. All material heard on IRIS is intended solely for the use of Iowans with a print disability. I'm Lisa Horsch, and my partner at the microphone for the next 90 minutes is Stasia. For the first hour, we'll cover local and national news from the Des Moines Register and the USA Today. 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And now let's take a look at the weather and headlines from today's Des Moines Register. In the weather for today, we have a high of 81 and a low of 64, mainly cloudy and humid this Sunday with winds north by northwest, 6 to 12 miles per hour, mainly clear Sunday night with winds north to northwest at 4 to 8 p.m. On Monday, the high will be 85. In fact, when you look at the forecast now for the rest of the week, the highs are all in the 80s, and then the lows are in the upper 60s or low 70s for each night. And we have mostly sunny, a little less humid, but then Tuesday, the humidity comes back and we get a thunderstorm that night with humidity through the rest of the week. So it'll be about the same if you're out at the fair every day. Sunrise today was at 6:24 a.m., and the sun will set tonight at 8:13 p.m. The moonrise, a little waxing crescent, will come up at 10:53 this morning, and then it will set at 9:58 p.m. tonight. And our big article for the Des Moines Register today is from the Iowa Public Schools. It says, empty halls. School consolidations have stalled even as student numbers continue to decline. Could this change soon? And here is Rebecca Cloud with that story.
1: All right, consolidation reconsideration. As schools mergers stall, small rural schools survive through sharing. This article comes to us from Samantha Hernandez with the Des Moines Register. A red brick wall near the edge of town bearing the name Orient Consolidated School is all that remains of the school system that served this area for more than a century. Nearby, Jeff Cruz, Orient Maxburg's Community School District's former superintendent, points out landmarks beyond the sign, marking what used to be the entrance to the three-story secondary school now raised. Sinking enrollment and a corresponding tumble in state aid eventually sunk the Orient District, and it was left to Kraus to dissolve the school system by July 1, 2026, and send its remaining 100 students to neighboring school districts, including Nottoway Valley Community School District. It's a very emotional process, Cruz said of the closure, more so, I think, for families and in the community. They have the memories of going to school here, their kids going to school here, having activities here. Orient Maxburg's Community School District's closing was the latest in the state's long history of school closures and mergers that go back to Iowa's passage of a school consolidation law in 1906. Orient and Maxburg school districts have been through a previous round of consolidation around 1960. As a consequence, a state which at the turn of the 20th century counted a little under 5,000 school districts now has 324. Three-quarters of the districts are rural, according to the National Center for Education Statistics. But in the last 3 years, school consolidations in Iowa have halted, even as rural enrollment keeps shrinking. Public school officials have mostly turned away from consolidation and dissolution as state incentive funds dried up, and officials found that joining districts didn't actually save money. Instead, they looked at other options, such as sharing resources to remain viable. State law guarantees a district's budget plus a 1% increase when it's impacted by declining enrollment, and another helps offset high transportation costs. Those programs can help districts stave off mergers, but new factors may bring back consolidation in Iowa. During the 2026 legislative session, lawmakers passed a bill that renewed longtime incentives in an effort to encourage school districts to share students while exploring consolidation. And a new property tax law that caps local tax increases at 2% could reignite discussions around consolidation and dissolution, since property taxes comprise a large share of school revenue. Over the decades, Iowa's rural school districts have used a mix of state incentives, cost-cutting measures, and a lot of sharing to remain independent and solvent. In 2024, 290 districts use the state's operational sharing incentive, which allows districts to share administrators and staff, said Margaret Buckton, a lobbyist for the Urban Education and Rural School Advocates of Iowa. Districts can receive additional funding, up to the equivalent of 25 students, by participating in sharing agreements. Eldora, New Providence, and Hubbard-Radcliffe school districts, under the umbrella of South Hardin Schools, have stayed independent but partnered on everything from sports to sharing administrative staff over the last 20 years, said Superintendent Chris Fenster, who works for both districts. Fenster's shared position generates $72,000 in additional state money for each district yearly. The districts also share other positions such as a human resources staff member and a counselor. That's saving a lot of the school district's money with just doing the operational sharing, Fenster said. Iowa allows school districts to share students, a practice known as whole grade sharing. In two-way sharing arrangements, districts may divide responsibility by grade levels, with one district serving high school students and another serving middle school students. In one-way sharing agreements, students are shared in only one direction. Districts that share students and are exploring consolidation can receive additional funding for 3 years. There is no additional funding for districts which share students but have no plans to consolidate. For the 2025-2026 school year, 12 districts participated in two-way sharing for middle and high school students, and 18 school districts sent students, mainly from middle and high school, to 22 districts as part of one-way sharing agreements. School district officials negotiate which district covers costs, including transportation, how much the receiving district will be reimbursed for students. Some of the one-way agreements involved in splitting students between two school districts, according to the Iowa Department of Education. At Peyton Churton Community School District, high school students spend part of the day at Greene County Community School District, taking courses that aren't offered in their home district. By being able to share, we offer our kids kind of the best of both worlds, said Superintendent Brian Johnson, who is split between Patton Churden and Southeast Valley School Districts. They get their small school setting in Patton Churden, but then they also get some more opportunities for classes, maybe some upper level or some elective, through Greene County that we couldn't offer. Peyton Churden and Greene County do not receive incentive dollars for sharing students because the districts are not looking to consolidate, Johnson said. Following the passage of Iowa's expanded 2021 charter school law, several public school districts open charter schools to serve more students and, in a few cases, return a school to the community. Sumner-Fredericksburg Community School District's Future Frontiers Charter hopes to provide students with a mix of online and community college classes, as well as work-based learning internships, said Superintendent Ryan Cunningham. The goal is to help students learn there are good job opportunities close to home, even in small communities. Quote, I think a reason why a lot of schools don't consolidate anymore is they don't want to lose a school in their town, Cunningham said. You lose a school and now all of a sudden things are gone. And we think this is a way we can help keep more of small town Iowa viable. Declining birth rates and rural flight are driving Declining birth rates and rural flight are driving much of the conversation related to consolidation and school district closures, said Melissa Sadorf, a National Rural Education Association executive director. Iowa is among 35 states in the District of Columbia that use a student-based funding formula, meaning state funding drops as enrollment declines. Public money paying for private school students' education and other measures designed to give families more educational choice further complicates matters, Sadorf and others say. I don't want to say that that's the only reason, but it's certainly a reason where you have money that's moving out the door in public schools for choice, whether it's charter or it's private schools. Micro schools or homeschooling, Sadorf said. All of this has culminated in lawmakers having more policy discussions around the nation about whether state laws should mandate or incentivize school districts to merge, she said. Quote, Iowa is sitting on the incentive side, which I think is actually a more thoughtful way to approach that, Sadorf said. Rural school advocates and researchers stress that consolidation is not the panacea for saving rural and small school districts. Quote, in a lot of cases, it won't be the cure because you'll still have the same pressure, said Buckton. It creates a different scenario of conditions. Even with consolidation, there are fixed costs such as maintaining buildings and transporting students that can erode any savings. Students might also have longer bus rides, home values in communities without schools may decline, and communities lose a major employer with a consolidation. I think that, to be fair, sometimes consolidation or closure is the right call, said Sadorf. But I think it's a community just needs to be very clear about what is being gained when there's a closure and what is being lost. Several new laws could herald the quick return of the consolidation conversation in Iowa. During the 2026 legislative session, Governor Kim Reynolds signed into law House File 2800, a standing appropriations bill which renewed lapse funding for school districts to explore reorganization and sharing students. Additionally, lawmakers approved Senate File 2472, a sweeping property tax measure that limits school districts' carry-forward spending authority at 35% and redirects some of the Secure and Advanced Vision for Education funds, or SAVE, from education to property tax relief. Carry-forward spending authority is like a credit card limit. If officials overspend, they get called before the state authorities to create a plan for how the district will live within its means, Buckton said. Under House File 2800, districts considering reorganization can receive additional state funding for 3 years, if certain milestones are met, said Heather Doe, spokesperson for the Iowa Department of Education. If the school districts consolidate, the new district may qualify for another 3 years of funding. But that one-time money can create problems later. In February 2020, then North Fayette Valley Superintendent Dwayne Willite said for several years North Fayette and Valley school districts received hundreds of thousands of dollars for sharing students, a superintendent and staff, and later for consolidating. But when that money ended, the new district faced a fiscal cliff, Willite said. When current superintendent Joe Griffiths stepped into the top job in July 2020, the final year of the new district's consolidation incentives, he was faced with cutting $1.5 million. To reduce the impact, officials offered eligible teachers an early retirement package. District officials who go the route of short-term incentives need to plan ahead, Griffiths said. If you want to avoid that crash point or the cliff, you need to pick away at it like a little bit at a time as you have an opportunity. The changes to SAVE and property tax laws, when paired with low state funding increases, underfunded mandates including teacher pay increases, and other long-time issues, could create a situation where district officials will have to discuss whether to consolidate or close, Buckton said. If funding goes down because enrollment goes down, you can't afford to pay the teacher minimum salaries, Buckton said. So there needs to be some recognition of that. The pressure brought on by property tax law changes mixed with dwindling state funding and underfunded mandates could create a watershed moment for small and rural school districts. I think small schools, in order to stay relevant, have to consider thinking outside the box, Cruz said. And so are there other ways that they continue to operate and still be viable? Even districts like Nottoway Valley Community School District, which gained 55 of Orient Maxburg's 100 remaining students in 2025, has to continuously adapt. It's very helpful for us financially, as you know. The kiss of death for rural school districts is declining enrollment, and that's what every school administrator fears in Iowa, said Pam Strangeland, the shared superintendent at Nottoway Valley in Cumberland, Anita Manasa. schools of the new students. The district's geographic footprint also grew by a third to include the Orient Macklesburg's district, which gives officials the ability to assess property taxes for the entire area, Stageland said. Gaining students is not enough, she said. Quote, I think we're at a tipping point where we need to decide if we value rural education, and if we value it, how much are we willing to provide for that, Stageland said. I'm just curious to see where we'll go. And back to Lisa.
0: Thanks, Rebecca. On the inside, still in the front page of the Register, story, or front section of the Register, Story County considers renewing contract for two license plate cameras. This is written by Celia Brocker. Story County is considering a contract renewal to keep a pair of license plate recognition cameras in place in Ames. Flock Safety Group offers LPR cameras, or automated license plate readers, that automatically detect and record license plate information. On August 11th, the Story County Board of Supervisors deliberated whether to renew its current agreement with Flock Safety for two license plate reader cameras. The contract provides the Story County Sheriff's Office with two cameras for two additional years, according to the county documents, and each camera is $5,000 for a total of $10,000. The supervisors delayed the decision for a week, which Flock Safety expects by August 20th. Story County's Flock cameras have been in use since February of 2024. According to the DFLOC Maps website, the cameras are located along Highway 30 in Ames between the Dayton Avenue and the Interstate 35 exits south of Flippin' Jack's Pancake House. The sheriff's office did not confirm the location during Tuesday's meeting. Flock Safety offers several cameras for communities, businesses, and law enforcement agencies to utilize, but the ones most people see are automated license plate readers. These cameras, according to the company, are used to capture license plate numbers and vehicle details. There have been many complaints about law enforcement's use of Flock cameras. In some cases, there are citizens who feel these cameras are also used for facial recognition or other personal data. Individual law enforcement agencies and local customers retain administrative authority over their specific camera data settings, and Flock does not override local or state data sharing protocols and controls. Story County Sheriff's Office Field Services Commander Elizabeth Quinn said during Tuesday's supervisors' meetings, only administration users can change settings, and it must be approved by Quinn. Story County is currently in the lowest tier for access settings, Quinn said. The county does not have nationwide access and only shares access with the Iowa State University Police Department, which operates 29 cameras in Ames. Quinn said that even though Story County has an agreement with Iowa State, outside agencies do not have access to the county's data. Quinn said Story County has a policy requiring training to access the camera system. The training is on acceptable use, secure access, data restrictions, and search capabilities and procedures, alert notifications, and verification procedures. Agency hot list use and requirements and procedures to download and transfer data and images to evidence. There are also assessments that must be successfully completed before certification. Quinn said our policy also does hold those individuals that have access to it accountable. If there's any sort of abuse that is found of the system, there would be disciplinary action that would take place. Users can access license plates, but they have to specify what they're using them for. Everything is logged by user. Chief Deputy Nicholas Lenny said. He said, we could run reports if we suspected or if we wanted to make sure it wasn't being abused by any individual user or if there's allegations of abuse. We have the ability to see when they're logging on, what time, what they're searching, where they're going. There's a lot in there for us to have that accountability. Police must have a valid reason to run a criminal history on a license plate. Lenny said, that's why it's important to have good policy, procedure, training, and best practices. Story County conducts network audits regularly, Quinn said. In 2025, she discovered that on October 1st and 2nd, four separate agencies had access to Story County Sheriff's Office data. The Ankeny Police Department, the West Des Moines Police Department, the Oklahoma City Police Department, and a Missouri Police Department had access. Quinn said she reached out to Flock Safety, who said they remedied it automatically, limiting access to the 2 days in question. Flock Safety did not confirm what happened, Quinn said, but the local sheriff's office has since made sure its data is not shared with outside agencies.
1: All right, as is a common for the Iowa State Fair, the Des Moines Register has their Des Moines Register political soapbox. They do have a listing for the rest of the fair of who will be there, but it is also accompanied by two articles. We'll start with the more Iowa-focused one with Senate candidate Turek talks costs, corruption. Stephen Grubin-Miller wrote this article with the Des Moines Register. Democratic U.S. Senate nominee Josh Turek says if he's elected, he wants to take on costs, corruption, and kitchen table issues. The state representative and former gold medal-winning Paralympian was the first candidate to speak at the Des Moines Register's political soapbox at the 2026 Iowa State Fair. Turek spoke for about 12 minutes before he turned over the stage to Des Moines folk musician Chip Altbright, who played a song he wrote called If It's Turek, That's Terrific. Here's what Turek said. Turek says costs are too high for health care, gas, groceries. Turek asked the audience to raise their hands if they're paying more for groceries, gas, and insurance. Everywhere I'm going, I'm hearing the same thing, he said. I'm hearing regardless of if it's an urban area, a rural area, Iowans are telling me, I'm struggling. I'm struggling to just keep a roof above my head, food on the table, and now with this war in Iran, struggling to just to keep gas in my tank. By every single metric, this state's going in the wrong direction. After his speech, Turek told reporters what he'd like to do in his first year in office to lower costs. Quote, I like to think one of the best things we can do to lower cost is we've got to end this war in Iran. That's one of the best things we can do, he said. Secondly, I think we can put guardrails on insurance. I mean, insurance rates are skyrocketing. I'm someone that believes doctors should be deciding care, not insurance companies. Turek said he'd also like to take action to lower grocery prices and said, I think we can outlaw price gouging for housing. Turek says he wants to take on corruption. Turek said he wants to attack corruption in Washington, D.C. by overhauling the country's campaign finance laws and passing new ethics rules for members of Congress and the Supreme Court. It's a message he's returned to often on the campaign trail. I say all the time, we can have oligarchy or we can have democracy, but we cannot have both, Turek said. And right now what we have is outsized influence from billionaires and large corporations that are buying off the political process. Turek said he'll push to overturn Citizens United, the U.S. Supreme Court decision that allowed more outside spending in politics, as well as passing the Disclose Act to improve transparency in political spending. He also called for term limits for members of Congress and the Supreme Court. I'm going to fight for every single member of Congress to host at least one, pages are sticking together, one annual town hall, he said, because members of Congress should be accountable to their constituents, to the people, not just the billionaires, donors, and lobbyists. Turek says he can work with Republicans. Turek called it, quote, the honor of my life to be able to represent the United States in the Paralympics, where he won two gold medals in wheelchair basketball. He said that experience informed how he approaches politics. What I learned representing my country in the Paralympics was that it's not about the back of the jersey. It's about what's on the front of the jersey. It said USA across the front, he said. And I took that philosophy with me when I went to the Iowa Capitol. I never viewed this through this tribalistic idea of, is this a Republican idea or is this a Democratic idea? No, this is about what is best for the people. Turek said, that's why, quote, I will be laser focused on cost, corruption, and kitchen table issues, the issues that apply to all 3.2 million Iowans. In my time in the Iowa legislature, I'm very proud I voted with Republicans over 700 times, he said. I've been ranked as one of the most bipartisan members of the Iowa legislature and one of the most effective members of the Iowa legislature. And that's exactly what I'll do in D.C.
0: And in the second Political Soapbox article, Trone Garriott, District 3 hopeful, makes her case. This is written by Marissa Payne. Democrat Sarah Trone Garriott vowed to take on corruption if elected to Congress, casting incumbent Republican U.S. Representative Zach Nunn as a Washington, D.C. insider whose votes haven't cut Iowans' costs of living. Standing before a packed crowd of supporters at the Des Moines Register political soapbox on Friday, August 14th, the Democratic nominee for South Central Iowa's 3rd Congressional District touted her record of service as a lawmaker, hospital chaplain, and Lutheran minister. Before talking politics, the state senator from West Des Moines said this month marked the 18th anniversary of her ordination and that her religious work has taught her, quote, to serve a company, a community well, you have got to show up, end quote. Here's what she said. Trone Garriott called to impose term limits, ban congressional stock trading, and require congressional lawmakers to hold open town halls. We need someone who's going to stand up to corruption and not do its bidding, she said. We need someone who's going to restore our health care and not cut it. We need someone who's going to make life more affordable and not jack up the cost. We need someone who's going to bring this war against Iran to an end and not cheer it on. She took jabs at Nunn's attendance as a member of the Select Committee on the Chinese Communist Party and accused him of selling out Iowa farmers and businesses while accepting campaign contributions from Chinese companies that have bought Iowa farmland. Congressional records show he was absent from 6 of 13 meetings since his appointment in February of 2025. She said being tough on China would look like showing up and doing your duty, taking that responsibility very seriously, being on the committee and actually being at all the meetings, not taking money from Chinese corporations and making sure that Iowa farmland stays in the hands of the people of the United States, Trone Garriott told reporters. Nunn said August 12th, the panel was our best pathway to build a strategic response to China's death by a thousand cuts and applauded President Donald Trump's actions to address Chinese aggression. Trone Garriott, who is campaigning heavily on health care access and affordability in the wake of steep Medicaid cuts tucked into the Republicans' tax law, dubbed the One Big Beautiful Bill, said voters need to be represented by someone who will restore and not cut health care. Iowan's all-Republican congressional delegation, including Nunn, voted for the measure, arguing Medicaid changes will preserve benefits for those who truly need assistance and eliminate waste and fraud. Trone Garriott said, because Zach Nunn's Medicaid cuts, we've already had 3 clinics close in the district. We've got 2 hospitals on the endangered list. Thousands of our neighbors are losing access to health care because of what he's done in Washington. We can't let that continue. We can't let that go on. She also decried the expiration of Enhanced Affordable Care Act subsidies that keep premiums lower for millions of Americans enrolled in health coverage through the landmark health law. Nunn was the only member of Iowa's delegation to vote to temporarily extend the subsidies and has said he is not in favor of the ACA going forward, but did not want to leave Iowans hanging while Congress works on a new policy. Trone Garriott said that is making life harder for our neighbors and raising costs on everyone. You know, you might not be on Medicaid, you might not be on the ACA, but this impacts you too. Because when our neighbors do not have health care coverage, they still end up in the emergency room. They still go to the doctor. The 3rd District matchup against Nunn is one of the nation's most competitive battleground contests. Election observers consider the race a toss-up, meaning either candidate has a shot of winning. She acknowledged millions of dollars will be funneled toward attack ads that she said will twist her record because big money is scared. They're scared because they have been cashing in and they don't want to lose that, Trone Garriott said. They don't want to lose the profit that they're making off of our lives. Recently, they have amplified attacks over Trungariat's approach to ministry and her votes against legislation opposed by LGBTQ advocates, including vote laws that banned access to gender-affirming care for minors, blocked transgender girls and women from participating in female sports, and required students use school bathrooms and changing areas that align with their sex at birth. She said she was not concerned that this would undercut her support in rural areas and would stay focused on her health care and affordability message, top issues that she hears from voters. Trungariat told reporters, "They've attacked me on these kinds of issues before, and it hasn't worked. People know me, and I show up for my neighbors."
1: All right, we have another localish article from the front page, pretty small here. Altoona Food Pantry adding community garden to offer more produce. This article comes to us from Philip Sitter with the Des Moines Register. An Altoona food pantry and thrift store plans to build a community garden that's also being designed to improve local water quality. Caring Hands Outreach Center at 602 3rd Street Southwest would like to open the first phase of the garden in fall 2027, with about 10 raised garden beds southwest of its building. And while the garden would grow fresh produce for the food pantry inside, the project also has received state funding to store storm runoff for irrigation underneath the beds. "It's going to be its own ecosystem," said Maggie Crabb, Caring Hands Chief Operating Officer. Caring Hands all serves people in eastern Polk County, from Runnels in the south to near Ankeny in the north, also including parts of Des Moines and Pleasant Hill. Crabb said the pantry supports more than 9,000 people with 16,000 pounds of food every month. "Caring Hands is more than a pantry. We've become a destination thrift store," Crabb said, "because of the store's low fixed prices and discount days. But for the food pantry," Crabb said, "she would love for there to be a bigger supply of herbs and more common vegetables. Local churches already provide produce from their gardens. One is preparing to donate an orchard, depending on how much space will be available. But the center having its own garden will also help. Volunteers would tend to the garden just as hundreds of volunteers make operations inside the center work. The garden would also be accessible for people with physical, intellectual, and developmental disabilities. The hope is to double the size of the garden during the second phase, which could be finished by 2029. The organization is still raising funds for the $1 million first phase. The Iowa Department of Agriculture and Land Stewardship contributed $100,000 in June as a part of a round of funding awarded to urban water quality projects. This partnership reflects a shared commitment to strengthening communities through innovation, accessibility, and responsible land use," in the department said in a news release. And we're going to send it back over to Lisa.
0: We'll look at the Metro in Iowa section now. Altoona families settled lawsuits with school district, had alleged mishandling of severe repeated bullying. This is written by William Morris. Two Altoona families who sued their children's schools over alleged bullying have reached settlements for a combined total of more than $200,000. Benjamin and Amanda Fogel sued Southeast Polk Community School District in January of 2024, alleging their child faced repeated and violent instances of bullying over perceived sexual orientation. Teachers witnessed many of the alleged assaults but allowed them to continue for months, only moving the bully to another class after the Fogels filed police reports. The following month, Ashley and Ryan Hall sued the district on behalf of their child, who received special education services and allegedly faced relentless bullying, verbal bullying, and threats that eventually escalated to video-recorded physical assaults by classmates, as well as dismissive and belittling comments from teachers. District officials failed to respond beyond a safety plan that was never put into action, the complaint alleged. The litigation has included a trip to the Iowa Supreme Court, which in 2025 upheld the district court's rejection of the school district's motion to dismiss the suit. The court ruled that claims like the Fogels and Halls made under the Iowa Civil Rights Act are not subject to Iowa's 2021 qualified immunity statute, which limits the liability of public officials. The cases were set for trial in October and November of 2027, but now have been resolved in separate settlements. The agreements provided by the district pursuant to records request show Southeast Polk agreed to pay the Fogel $60,000. The Halls, meanwhile, will receive $165,000. Half of each settlement is earmarked for attorney's fees. Attorney Chris Stewart, representing both families, said in an email that they are happy the matters were brought to a close, and they hope the district looks at these resolutions as an opportunity to better student experience district-wide. Hunter Fleschner, a spokesperson for the district, said in an email that the parties reached a resolution that avoids the need for continued litigation, leading to the settlement agreement approved of by the board.
1: All right, and from the Iowa State Fair, Pumpkin Pete Casper's daughter takes first place. This is accompanied by a photo with a giant pumpkin, a group of people, and one fairgoer, Tim Connor of Aubrey, Texas, who was very excited at this pumpkin's weigh-in. He has his thumbs up, and he is so jazzed. Duo secures grand prize with a 1,387-pound gourd. This article comes to us from Israel Schumann with the Des Moines Register. Calypso's mother weighed 1971 pounds. The giant mythologically named pumpkin didn't quite live up to its thoroughbred lineage at the Iowa State Fair's Big Pumpkin Weigh-In, but it packed enough heft to win. Pumpkin Pete Caspers and his daughter Alba are of Peosta. Secured a repeat victory at the contest with a 1,387-pound gourd. Their champion earned the family a little over $1,800. Second place went to Lindsay and Kurt McWilliams of Victory at 787 pounds. Third place at the Friday, August 14th contest went to Rusty Caspers of Anamosa, Pete's father, with a 580-pound entry. This one's shaped like its mom, almost, Pete Casper said before the weigh-in. Its mom had a little dip, but mom had that nice orange color. Pretty pumpkin. Casper's 46 describes himself thusly on his TikTok page, full of life and pumpkin growing updates. Heavy equipment, operator, giant pumpkin grower, outdoorsman, Iowan. The limestone miner has been a fixture of the state fair contest since 2014, known to other growers as the King of Iowa. He's the man in Iowa right now, said Paul Harrington, a master grower in his own right, boasting a 1,600-pound pumpkin from 2023. I wish these guys would step it up a little, Casper jokes, passing Harrington on the back. Even before their first state fair title in 2022, the Caspers have regularly hauled some of Iowa's largest pumpkins onto the fairgrounds. Pete Caspers holds the state records, owed to a 2,424-pound gourd in 2020. Caspers grew all 10 of the heaviest pumpkins in state history. Raised on a hog farm in eastern Iowa, he's been growing pumpkins since he was 14 when a local grower handed him an extra plant. I just kept it alive, Caspers remembers. It was shaped like a beanbag. He was taken by the process, tending to his pumpkin, watching it grow. Back then, the world record pumpkin weighed 1,000 pounds. As he's learned to grow bigger and bigger plants, the plants have become Casper's only real hobby. I used to be like 80% deer hunter, 20% pumpkin, Casper said. Now I'm like 90% pumpkin grower, 10% deer hunter. This year's winter, pale orange and lumpy, covered in a film of veins, cantaloping, they call that, was christened Calypso by Alba. She's named the rest of the family crop after characters in the Masters of the Universe comic book franchise. Alba, 14, began helping with this family side hustle when she was 6 years old. She's always wanted to help, but didn't know how she would fit in the mostly male world of pumpkin growers. I just needed to learn about these things, she said. She's most interested in breeding the plants. I learned everything I know from him, Alba pointed to her father, and the conventions. The family hobby has taken Alba across the globe, even to Germany, for the Great Pumpkin Commonwealth's International Growers Convention, where the foremost growers in the world swapped their tricks of the trade. In a world swap. Pete has also served on the Commonwealth's Worldwide Committee. Genes are, with a G, are the key ingredient for growing legendary pumpkins, but they are far from the only variable. It took Casper 16 years to grow a 500-pound pumpkin. You need to get the potassium and phosphorus in the soil just right, and feed it with water, fertilizer, and fungicide. It even matters when you cut a pumpkin from its stem. 10:30 in the morning is best, studies have shown, as pumpkins swell with water in the ground. Then come the factors outside your control, namely weather. May and June were too cold this year in many parts of the state for any pumpkin to challenge the Caspers. The Caspers thought they would beat their own record this year at this year's competition. Calypso's measurement by the over-the-top method used by professional pumpkin growers is 398 inches. And yet the Caspers had no way to know that the thickness of the gourd's skin, sometimes beyond a dozen inches in the biggest pumpkins. Calypso must have had underwhelmed in that measure. You never know what's inside, Harrington said. The Caspers were bummed. It's like, really? Pete Casper said. But he didn't stay dejected for long. I do this because I'm going to get on Facebook and just randomly see pictures of it all day, he said. And next week, I'm just going to randomly see pictures of it. It makes you smile. When the Caspers return to their farm nearly 3 hours from the fairgrounds, they have more work to do. While their pumpkin sits on display at the state fair through the next week, they'll toil the fields. When the season's over, I'm still out there for a month and a half getting ready for next year, Pete Casper says. I'll broadfork the soil, strike compost, leaves, it's nonstop. But for now, he's soaking in his victory, sitting on a bench next to his trophy and ribbons, with his winning gourd behind him, chatting up the gawking passerbys as they stream past.
0: Offerman to join panel at World Food Prize in Des Moines. Actor, author, and humorist Nick Offerman will be among the speakers at the World Food Prize this year in Des Moines, the nonprofit group known for annually awarding what's been called the Nobel Prize of Agriculture, announced Wednesday, August 12th, that Offerman will participate in a panel about regenerative agriculture at its Borlaug Dialogue. The week-long symposium brings hundreds of people focused on ending global hunger to Des Moines each fall. This year's event is scheduled for October 20th through the 22nd. Offerman is a fan of Wendell Berry, a Kentucky farmer, environmental activist, and writer, and narrated the audio version of Berry's latest book, The Need to Be Whole, as well as The Unsettling of America and The World-Ending Fire. Offerman also has produced two documentary films with regenerative agriculture, Look and See, and A Fork in the Road. And he reads Berry and other authors' poetry on the weekly WNYC radio series, A Wonder Is What It Is. Offerman won an Emmy for his work on HBO's The Last of Us, and also is known for his work on Apple TV's Margo's Got Money Troubles and NBC's Parks and Recreation. A woodworker, in addition to his other pursuits, Offerman has written six New York Times bestselling books, including his latest, Little Woodchucks, Offerman's Woodshop Guide to Tools and Tomfoolery. His promotional tour for the book last year included a visit to Des Moines, sponsored by Beaverdale Books. The World Food Prize said Offerman's schedule at the Borlaug Dialogue has not yet been set. The event draws world leaders, scientists, and aid workers to the Iowa Capitol annually to discuss ending hunger. It culminates in the presentation of the $500,000 World Food Prize to innovators and leaders from around the world who have improved the quality, quantity, or availability of food,

0: More information about the symposium and to register, go to worldfoodprize.org.
1: All right, and a bit further on in the Metro section, in the inspiration page, love of nature becomes conservation passion. This article comes to us from Virginia Barreto with the Des Moines Register. Addison McCone has a knack for an outdoor adventure. It's why she moved to Adak Island, a rocky tundra on Alaska's Aleutian Island chain and one of the westernmost parts of the United States. It's also why she pursued a job in Iowa as the head of Polk County Conservation's new nonprofit fundraising organization, Conservation Foundation of Polk County. McCone, who has Midwest roots in Indiana, said she grew up loving the outdoors. She was part of the 4-H program, rode four-wheelers, and helped raise chickens at home. I spent my formative years outside, McCone said. I think as I grew older, I really started to notice my strengths, lying and connecting people, strategy. I wanted to do it in this outdoor realm that I knew was so important to our communities, but had such a staggering impact on me personally. After a few years after attending Butler University, McCone moved to Adak Island to work for an outdoor outfitting lodge, but soon shifted to large-scale environmental restoration projects. The remote island, formerly a U.S. military base used during World War II, needs remediation efforts such as removing PER and, I will say PFAS, pollutants from the soil. McCone became a logistics coordinator, was elected to Adak City Council, and was appointed the city's vice mayor. But living in remote Alaska in a town of less than 100 people is a challenge, she said. The main way off the island is by plane, which only flies on Wednesdays and Saturdays. There's no large grocery store or reliable power source, she said. The role of development manager for Conservation Foundation of Polk County came serendipitously, aligning with her professional goals to advance conservation work, McCone said. It also brought her back to a bigger city, airport, and Des Moines-based friends. Over the past half year in central Iowa, McCone said, it's become evident that people in the Des Moines metro are invested in their communities, including outdoor recreation. That amount of buy-in and that amount of desire to engage with the world around you, your neighbors, and the natural resources you're recreating in, that's special, she said. That's not a community approach we get in a lot of places in the Midwest. The Gray Outdoors Foundation's historically served as Polk County Conservation's fundraising arm. As the foundation expanded to work with other parts of the Midwest, leaders sought to start an organization that would continue to focus on Polk County. McCone says she sees the Conservation Foundation of Polk County, which launched in May, as a philanthropic body to invite community members to be a part of solutions for the county's conservation organization, which focuses on environmental education, outdoor recreation, and conservation projects. Also a tongue twister. Polk County Conservation manages about 16,000 acres of prairies, wetlands, woodlands, trails, and parks. McCone says she's impressed by the county conservation's success with bond measures, including the $65 million Polk County Water and Land Legacy Bond, which had 81% voter approval to fund water quality projects, land acquisition, parks, and trails. McCone, who is for now the sole employee of the foundation, said she's excited to continue amplifying the foundation's mission, grow staff, connect with former and new donors, and find new ways to connect with the community.
0: This is in the business section, why some Iowa companies haven't divested from Russia. This is written by Philip Sitter. Iowa businesses are among those that have paid millions of dollars to the Russian government years into its full-scale invasion of Ukraine, even as several of Iowa's federal lawmakers have pushed for expanded sanctions. Two agricultural manufacturers in Des Moines that also run facilities in Russia have said they comply with applicable laws. The U.S. Treasury Department clarified in 2022 that there are no sanctions on the production scale, sale, or transport of agricultural commodities or equipment related to Russia. But beyond compliance with sanctions, other U.S. lawmakers have recently called for steps to cut off corporate cash flows. Titan International paid more than $3.2 million in taxes to Russia in 2025, according to U.S. financial records. Titan has its North American headquarters in Des Moines. Titan also owns an agricultural and industrial tire company with the sanctioned public wealth fund, whose

whose sanctioned CEO is close with Russian President Vladimir Putin. Kemin Industries, a private nutritional additives maker headquartered in Des Moines, may have paid $3.5 million in taxes and fees in 2025, according to Russian records. Kemin and Titan are among large American businesses that together paid at least hundreds of millions of dollars in taxes to Russia in 2025 alone. That group also includes PepsiCo Incorporated, which owns Quaker Oats plant in Cedar Rapids and paid $237 million in income taxes in Russia in 2025. According to the company's annual report, Russia is spending about half its state budget on its military, according to a European intelligence agency estimate. Mounting Russian and Ukrainian battlefield casualties, soldiers who have been killed, injured, or are missing recently have been estimated to be in the millions. And the monthly civilian toll in Ukraine of people killed and injured from Russian attacks has this summer become the worst since 2022, according to the United Nations and media reports. But Russia is in an increasingly vulnerable position from stalled battlefield progress and financial pressure, including from Ukrainian drone and missile strikes against Russia's key oil exporting industry. And there have been renewed calls for increased economic sanctions against Russian energy exports, including from Iowa Republican U.S. Senators Joni Ernst and Chuck Grassley and Iowa Republican U.S. Representative Zach Nunn. Nunn told the Register that he supports increasing sanctions pressure against Russia and accountability for everyone, including U.S. companies who do not comply with those sanctions. He also said companies who were in Russia before 2022 may try to divest and do not have many options while their plants and employees are basically being held hostage by the Russian government. The best thing we can do is start holding the Russian government accountable, Nunn said. Kemin, PepsiCo, and Titan's stated reasons for staying have included a sense of responsibility to Russian customers and employees and a duty to maintain food supply chains. Titan's North American Tire headquarters is located just off East Martin Luther King Jr. Parkway in Des Moines. The Illinois-based company manufactures wheel, tire, and undercarriage products for off-road equipment for agriculture, construction, power sports, and other uses. Titan has majority ownership of Voltire Prom, a tire producer based in Volgograd, Russia. Titan announced in October 2013 it had partnered with One Equity Partners and the state-owned Russian Direct Investment Fund, or the RDIF, to require Voltire Prom as a move to make a major share of Russia's agricultural and industry tire markets. Russia invaded Ukraine in 2014, triggering rounds of international condemnation and sanctions and occupied Ukrainian territory through the start of the full-scale invasion on February 24, 2022. In 2019, Titan bought out One Equity Partners' stake in Voltire Prom. The move increased Titan's stake in the company to 64.3%, leaving RDIF with the remaining 35.7%. According to Securities and Exchange Commission filings, Titan's controlling stake of Voltire Prom remained the same as of June 30th, when the Russian company generated 5% of Titan's consolidated global sales in the second quarter of 2026. The U.S. Treasury sanctioned RDIF in February of 2022, within 4 days of the beginning of Russia's full-scale invasion of Ukraine. The sanctions also targeted RDIF CEO Kirill Dmitriev. Dmitriev is a close ally of Putin, who more recently has been publicly involved in diplomatic talks with President Donald Trump's administration about a potential ending of the war. Titan declined to answer questions from the Register, including about its relationship with RDIF. Kim Bacardi, the company's vice president of marketing, said in a statement, "We continue to provide one of the most crucial ag markets in the world with essential tire products for those farmers' operations. All previous statements on this topic hold true." Titan stated in its annual report for 2023 it had stopped any additional investments in Voltire Prom and emphasizes that neither this operation or any other Titan operations sell any products to the Russian military or other government agencies.
Beginning in 2022 and every annual report since, Titan also stated it has policies, procedures, and internal controls to ensure sanctions and trade restrictions compliance, but it relies on its employees to adhere to them, and so the company had implemented training programs. Kimmon, whose Des Moines campus is located a couple of blocks from Titan, has since 2017 had manufacturing and lab facilities in Lipstick, Russia, focused on producing nutritional additives for animal feed. The company also has an office in Moscow. Kimmon is private and family-owned, which limits available financial information. Russian records show Kimmon in 2025 paid more than $288.1 million Russian rubles in taxes and fees. That would be more than $3.5 million, given currency exchange rates as of August 3rd of 2026. The Russian records may be unreliable, given data from Voltaire Prom did not appear to align with Titan's U.S. records. Kimmon did not answer questions from the register about how much in Russian taxes it has paid since February 2022 and whether the company has had misgivings about paying them. Kimmon spokesperson Lauren Burt said in a statement, Kimmon's business in Russia supports food production. We do not support military activities, and we maintain policies, procedures, internal controls, and employee training programs to support and comply with strict regulatory requirements. International law prohibits the weaponization of access to food, and Kimmon cited a 2018 United Nations General Assembly resolution and the Geneva Convention of 1949 in its statement. Burt said compliance to the norms established in those documents is a core responsibility in the company, including in Russia. Burt said, our focus remains on supporting our employees in the region and serving customers responsibly and contributing to a safe, reliable, and resilient global food supply chain. Ukraine's Prosecutor General Ruslan Kravchenko said that Russia has illegally transferred from occupied territories more than 1.7 million cubic metric tons of agricultural products worth more than $450 million. Reuters reported this in April of 2026. Russian attacks on foreign-flagged civilian ships have also continued to disrupt Ukraine's agricultural exports through the Black Sea. The register in 2022 identified eight large companies based or with major operations in Iowa that had significant ties to Russia, including Kimmon and Titan. Of those, five publicly said they were ending or scaling back their activities in Russia. That was Collins Aerospace, Tractor Maker, Deere and Company, Corteva AgriScience, Industrial and Agricultural Equipment Maker, Vermeer Corporation, and financial services firm Transamerica Corporation. More than 1,000 companies publicly announced after Russia's February 2022 invasion of Ukraine that they would cut back or end their operations in Russia beyond what's required by sanctions, according to a tracking project by researchers at the Yale Chief Executives Leadership Institute that continues to be updated. New York-based PepsiCo is the eighth company the register identified in 2022 and was described by the Yale database as scaling back. PepsiCo suspended the production and sale of Pepsi and other beverage brands in Russia, as well as suspended capital investments and all advertising and promotional activities in the country. The company CEO, Ramon LaGuardia, wrote in a publicly released email to employees in 2022, the company had a responsibility to continue offering products that included milk and baby formula. LaGuardia wrote, by continuing to operate, we will also continue to support the livelihoods of our 20,000 Russian associates and 40,000 Russian agricultural workers in our supply chain as they face significant challenges and uncertainty ahead. PepsiCo continued to have 14 subsidiaries in Russia as of December 27, 2025, including a Frito-Lay manufacturer, according to an SEC filing. As of June 13, 2026, PepsiCo's Russian operations accounted for 6% of the company's consolidated net revenue, according to its most recent quarterly report. PepsiCo did not respond to requests for comment. And then the article goes on to say, in July, Illinois Democrat U.S. Representative Brad Schneider introduced a bill that would offset foreign tax credit. Every dollar paid to the Kremlin strengthens Vladimir Putin's war machine and prolongs his brutal assault on Ukraine. And Honor Acts
sends a clear message: companies that choose to finance tyranny will not be subsidized by the U.S. American taxpayer.

0: I am so sorry. Somehow the music track got off. That was Iris music instead of our birthday trombones. So pretend you just heard the birthday trombones. You're listening to Iris, the Iowa Radio Reading Information Service. For birthdays today, we have two register listeners. That's Gerald Brunn of Sioux City and Michael Neely of Cedar Rapids. Happy birthday to Gerald and Michael today. And joining you, there are some famous seniors. We have actor Julie Newmar, who turns 93. Dancer Suzanne Farrell is 81. Actor Leslie M. Warren is 80. Actor Reginald Vell Johnson is 74. TV personality Kathy Lee Gifford is 73. Senior James J.T. Taylor from Cool and the Gang is 73. Director James Cameron is 72. Actor Angela Bassett is 68. Singer Madonna is 68. Actor Timothy Hutton is 66. And actor Steve Carroll is 64. So lots of famous seniors with birthdays today to join with Gerald and Michael. Again, you are listening to IRIS, the Iowa Radio Reading Information Service. If you are hearing us on your television on Iowa PBS, you are not a registered IRIS user, please give us a call at 515-243-6833 so we can get you on our list. We need to know who is listening in order to keep our services free. And now we'll turn to today's obituaries with Rebecca.
1: All right, we're going to start with today's death notices, which will include some of the obituaries today. Doris M. Benson, 97, of Polk City, Iowa. Eileen Bertle, 85, of Clive. Devotee Arnell Darling, Jr., 93, of West Des Moines. Marina Evrotas, 93. Mary Jane Felice, 101, of Des Moines, Iowa. Teresa Freilinger, 63, of Panama. Julie Ginther, 74, of Des Moines. Nancy Lee Gloshen, 82, of West Des Moines. Wayne Grayman, 86, of Davenport. Stephen J. Harkin, 81, of Ankeny. Sherry Hopkins, 79, of Gladbrook. Christy Irving, 60, of Stewart. Charles Chuck W. Lewis, 86, of Adel. Kevin Marvin, 37, of Johnston. Dennis McLaughlin, 71, of Urbandale. Scott Millsap, 71, of Des Moines. Pamela Price, 73. Marshall Putman, 74, of Des Moines. Jack J. Rinkenberg, 77, of Des Moines. Richard Dewey Rowland, 79, of Norwalk. Arlene Sanford, 91, of Des Moines. Diane Kathleen Stubbs, 83, of Des Moines. Kathleen Swift, 84, of Des Moines. Karen Taylor, 89, of Minburn. Gregory Vandal, 77, of Knoxville, Tennessee. And J. Randall Wood, 79, of Bennett, Nebraska. J. Jack Joseph, Jack Joseph Rinkenberg, 77, of the east side of Des Moines, passed away peacefully on August 9th, 2026, after battling a terminal illness. Services will be held on Wednesday, August 19th, 2026, at Hamilton's Funeral Home in Des Moines. Visitation will begin at 11 a.m., followed by a funeral service at 1 p.m. Burial will take place at Pine Hill Cemetery after the funeral. Full obituary may be viewed at hamiltonsfuneralhome.com. Richard Dewey Rowland passed away peacefully on August 13, 2026, at the age of 79, surrounded by the love of his family. The family will greet friends on Tuesday, August 18th, from 4 to 7 p.m. at Hamilton's Southtown Funeral Home. Services will be held on Wednesday, August 19th at 9 a.m. at this funeral home. Dewey will be laid to rest with military and police honors at 11 a.m. at the Iowa Veterans Cemetery in Van Meter. To see the full obituary, go to hamiltonsfuneralhome.com. Diane Kathleen Stubbs, age 83, passed away on August 5th, 2026. Her daughters would love for everyone to view the entire obituary of Diane's life at www.hamiltonsfuneralhome.com. In Diane's words, you may be, quote, tickled by what you read. Mariana Evrotas, 93, died August 7th, 2026, at Harmony Long-Term Care Facility in West Des Moines, following a long-time illness. Visitation and services will be held on Wednesday, August 19th, 2026, at St. George Greek Orthodox Church. Visitation will begin at 10 a.m., followed by the funeral service at 11. Burial will follow at Glendale Cemetery. Memorial contributions may be directed to St. George Greek Orthodox Church. For the designated memorial for the Avrotis family, see islescare.com. Eileen Bertle passed away peacefully in Clive, Iowa, on Thursday, July 30th, 2026, after a long life. A massive Christian burial will be held on Friday, August 21st, 2026, at 10:30 a.m. at Holy Trinity Catholic Church in Des Moines, with visitation 1 hour prior to the service. Private burial will follow at a later date. Memorial contributions may be directed to Women Helping Women, Mind and Spirit Counseling Center in Urbandale, or Des Moines International Eucharist Community. Full obituary may be found at hamiltonsfuneralhome.com. Christy Irving, 60, of Stewart, formerly of Bagley, passed away on Monday, August 10th, 2026, at Mercy Medical Center in Des Moines. Visitation will be held from 5 to 6 p.m. on Thursday, August 20th, at the Johnson Family Funeral Home in Stewart. Memorial service will begin at 6. Memorial contributions may be made to the family for future designation. And online condolences may be left at johnsonfamilyfuneralhome.com. Wayne Grayman, 86, of Davenport, passed away on Monday, August 10, 2026, at the Davenport Lutheran Home in Davenport. Visitation will be held on Sunday, August 23rd, at St. Paul Lutheran Church from 2 to 4 p.m. A memorial service will be held at 10 a.m. Monday, August 24th, at the church. His ashes will be laid to rest in St. Paul's Memorial Garden. In lieu of flowers, memorials may be left to his name, in his name, to St. Paul's Lutheran Church or Camp Shalom Christian Camp, Maquoketa, Iowa. Funeral services will be held August 19th, Wednesday at 1 p.m. at the Piesbacher Funeral Home in Milo, Iowa, for Arlene Sanford. Burial will follow at approximately 3:30 p.m. at Moffett Grove Cemetery in Guthrie Center. Arlene's family will receive friends on Tuesday, August 18th from 4 to 6 p.m. at the Piesbacher Funeral Home in Milo. Scott Robin Millsap, a beloved brother, cousin, uncle, and friend, passed away peacefully at home on August 5, 2026. Born on August 29, 1954, in Des Moines, Scott was a devoted son, and his life was defined by his unwavering dedication to family, his passion for sports, and his commitment to community. Scott's formative years were spent in Des Moines, where he attended Hoover High School, graduating in 1972. A natural athlete, he excelled in sports to achieve remarkable feats such as pitching a no-hitter in Little League Baseball and scoring 3 touchdowns in a single game during high school. His love for sports, particularly basketball and football, was enduring. He held the Hall of Famer Hank Aaron in high esteem. Continuing his education, Scott earned a Bachelor of Arts degree in physical education from Graceland College in 1976. It is suggested donations be made to Graceland University or the annual Animal Rescue League in Scott's memory. Scott dedicated over 30 years to serving the community through his work at the Jackson County Probation Office in Kansas City, Missouri. His career was marked by his compassion and commitment to supporting those in need. A man of faith, Scott was an active member of the Restoration Church of Jesus of Latter-day Saints in Independence, Missouri. He was known for his generous spirit, often attending the sporting events of his nieces and nephews, and even coaching his brother's Little League team alongside his father. In recognition of Scott's vibrant life, a graveside service will be held at the Decatur Cemetery in Decatur, Iowa, at 10:30 a.m. on Saturday, August 29, 2026. A celebration of life service will be held at the Church of Jesus Christ Oak Grove Restoration Branch in Oak Grove, Missouri, on September 20th, 2026. The family extends heartfelt gratitude to all who supported Scott through his journey, offering prayers and kindness that provided comfort and strength. Scott Millsap's life was a testament to the power of love, community, and dedication. He will be deeply missed, but forever remembered by those who had the privilege to know him.
0: Nancy Lee Gloshen of West Des Moines. Nancy Gloshen, 82, of Clive, passed away on August 9th. She was born September 2nd, 1943, to Nancy and John Oden, and raised in Des Moines, where she graduated from Roosevelt High School. Nancy then attended Drake University, where she made lifelong connections as a member of the Delta Gamma sorority and earned her Bachelor of Fine Arts degree. Later in life, she continued her commitment to the community as a member of the Des Moines Junior League. Nancy began her career as an art teacher at St. Joseph's Academy and took a courageous leap in the 1970s to start her own commercial art business, Art Services. Overcoming the unique challenges of the era for women in business, Nancy built a highly respected company known for excellence across the Des Moines metro area. She became a trusted consultant and close collaborator with senior executives who leaned on her vision for corporate advertising and interior design. Because of her talent and personal touch, her business grew entirely through the warm referrals of satisfied clients. In addition to her career, Nancy dearly loved her family and enjoyed spending part of their summers together in Clear Lake. Services will be held Monday, August 17th at Hamilton's on Westtown Parkway in West Des Moines at 10 a.m. with visitation 1 hour prior. For those guests unable to attend in person, the service will be live streamed and available below on the day of service. Following the service, burial will be at Rest Haven Cemetery. In lieu of flowers, memorial contributions may be made to the Animal Rescue League of Iowa and condolences expressed at www.hamiltonsfuneralhome.com. Karen Taylor from Minburn. Karen Patricia Nelson Taylor, 89, longtime resident of the Minburn, Iowa area, died Wednesday, August 12th at Spurgeon Manor in Dallas Center, where she had resided since February of 2025. Karen was born August 2nd, 1937, at the hospital in Dexter, Iowa, the oldest of the Ransom and Helen Anderson Nelson's six children. She spent her first few years on the family's small farm north of Earlham, which included about 50 acres of timber, and later became a gathering place for the extended family. Karen and Larry, she got married in 1959 at Trinity Lutheran Church in Perry. As a woman ahead of her time, she graduated from Iowa State University in 1960 and with a bachelor in textiles and clothing while raising one baby, Dan, and expecting another, Deb. Karen and her husband Larry began farming 3 miles north of Minburn on the west side of the Highway 169. In 1963, they exchanged farms with Larry's parents. Over 65 years of active farming, the family raised corn, soybeans, oats, alfalfa, cattle, hogs, sheep, and chickens. Karen grew a large garden each year and made the most of the apple, pear, and plum trees in the orchard. She and Larry invested in planting windbreaks on their farms and received a conservation award from the local Soil and Water Conservation District in 2001. Up until the last few years of their farming career, Karen kept the books and prepared the taxes for the farm operation. Karen also served her community in a great many ways. She was 4-H Club leader, county fair judge, county fair superintendent, and Sunday school teacher, as well as being members of the Central Dallas School Board, the Minburn Telephone Board, ADM School District Scholarship Fund, Living History Farm Guild, and the Mount Olive Lutheran Church Altar Guide and Women's Bible Study. For many decades, Karen kept up her Christmastime tradition of gifting Swedish tea rings for as many as 45 family members, neighbors, school staff, and friends. Starting sometime after Thanksgiving, she mixed batches of dough by hand, measuring flour from a battered tin canister that held a 25-pound bag. The rings of dough were formed and baked on special round pans only used at that time of year. She wrapped them tightly after baking them, stacked them in the upright freezer, and then several days before Christmas, she thawed each one, decorated it with frosting, and then finished it off with a bow and curling ribbon and a gift tag. Until the last few months of her life, Karen was a great reader of books, magazines, and newspapers. She was continuously striving to educate herself, taking extension courses in commodity marketing and women's land ownership, conservation, tax preparation, and estate planning. A memorial service for Karen will be held at Mount Olive Lutheran Church in Perry on Wednesday, August 19th, beginning at 10:30 a.m. Visitation will be from 5 p.m. to 7 p.m. on Tuesday, August 18th, at the Caldwell Parish Funeral Home, located on Park Street in Perry. A committal service will be held at the Iowa Veterans Cemetery in Adel at a later date. For those unable to attend in person, Karen's service will be live streamed and may be viewed through her obituary page at the Caldwell Parish Funeral Home at www.caldwellparish.com/obituary/Karen-Taylor. Memorials may be directed to the Iowa 4-H Foundation for Dallas County, the Iowa State University William and Ransom Nelson Scholarship in Meteorology, the Helen Anderson Nelson Scholarship at Augustana College in Rock Island, the Mount Olivet Lutheran Church, Spurgeon Manor, or the Perry Peacemakers Quilters of the Valor Project. The family is grateful for the compassion and helpful staff at Spurgeon Manor and Every Step Hospice. Online condolences may be left for the family at www.caldwellparish.com. And Catherine Swift of Des Moines, Kathleen, Kathy, Louise Swift, beloved sister, aunt, mentor, friend, and world traveler, passed away on July 20th, leaving behind a legacy of kindness, service, adventure, and meaningful connection. Born on August 27th, 1941 in Rochester, Minnesota, to Gerald and Albina Swift, Kathy lived a life marked by curiosity, generosity, faith, and a genuine love of people. A proud graduate of the University of Iowa, Kathy earned a degree in communications and built a distinguished career that became synonymous with one of Iowa's most cherished institutions, the Iowa State Fair. For more than 25 years, she dedicated her talents to the fair, ultimately serving as head of marketing. Through her creativity, leadership, and passion for promoting Iowa's greatest celebration, she helped shape generations of cherished memories and left an enduring impact on the organization and countless people it serves. Beyond her professional accomplishments, Kathy was deeply committed to her faith and her community. She was an active member of St. Teresa's Catholic Church and generously volunteered her time with organizations including the Des Moines Public Library, Toastmasters, Friendship Force, and the Shoah Project. A lifelong learner, Kathy studied the Russian language, a reflection of her deep interest in people, cultures, and international understanding. An adventurer at heart, Kathy embraced the world with enthusiasm and wonder, and from her years in Washington, D.C. to her home in Des Moines, her extensive travels across the globe, she sought out new experiences, built lasting friendships, and cultivated a deep appreciation for different cultures and perspectives. A visitation celebrating Kathy's life will be held on Thursday, August 27th from 5 to 7 p.m. at Caldwell Parish Funeral Home. A funeral mass will be celebrated on Friday, August 28th at 11 a.m. at St. Teresa's Catholic Church. Kathy will be remembered for her generous spirit, inquisitive mind, unwavering faith, adventurous heart, and genuine care for others. In lieu of flowers, memorial contributions may be made to Animal Lifeline of Iowa, the To Go School Project, or the Iowa Refugee Alliance of Des Moines, organizations that reflect Kathy's lifelong commitments. And there are further obituaries that will be read on Monday.
1: All right, and in the business section, we have another article. States' income and sales tax differ along political lines. Outcomes for wealthy lower-income individuals vary. This article comes to us from Daniel Device with the USA Today Network. Sales taxes are creeping up. Income taxes are inching down. That's the takeaway from a new report from the Institute on Taxation and Economic Policy, which portrays a shifting tax landscape in the states. Since 1990, ITEP reports states have raised sales tax 68 times but lowered them only 29 times. During the same period, state lawmakers have cut top personal income tax rates 210 times and slashed corporate tax rates 168 times. But states raised income taxes just 73 times and corporate taxes only 42 times. To some policy experts, the trend signals the victory of one philosophy of taxation over another. Many states are cutting, quote, progressive taxes, which tax larger incomes at higher rates. And they're relying more on, quote, regressive taxes, such as sales tax, which put a larger burden on lower-income taxpayers. The policy shift favors wealthy Americans and corporations, according to the report from ITEP, a left-leaning think tank, and it tends to hurt lower-income Americans. People should be concerned about this, said David Cooper, director of state policy and research at Economic Policy Institute, a progressive think tank. It has certainly contributed to the skyrocketing inequality in our country. But states are not moving in lockstep. While many states roll back income taxes for corporations and top earners, other states are pushing hard in the opposite direction. California's contentious billionaire tax would impose a one-time 5% wealth tax on the state's billionaires. Massachusetts and Washington State have approved similar measures. We are seeing this stark divergence where high-tax states are getting higher and low-tax states are getting lower, said Catherine Lougheed, vice president of state tax policy at the Nonpartisan Tax Foundation. Competing tax philosophies have increasingly polarized the states, largely along political lines, policy experts say. While some blue states push progressive taxation to the limit, many red states are moving just as swiftly to lower and flatten their tax rates. Over time, some states have slashed corporate and personal income taxes while also raising the sales tax rate. In 11 states, all three of those things have happened, said Sarah Austin, a senior analyst at ITEP and author of their report. Those states are Arizona, Arkansas, Idaho, Indiana, Iowa, Kansas, Mississippi, Nebraska, New Mexico, North Carolina, and Ohio. 26 states spanning the political spectrum have increased sales taxes since 1990, ITEP reports, while only four states have cut them. In addition to the 11 above, the states with the higher sales tax include California, Indiana, Louisiana, Maine, Maryland, Massachusetts, Michigan, Minnesota, Nevada, South Carolina, South Dakota, Tennessee, Vermont, Virginia, and Wyoming. In Kansas, ITEP reports that the sales tax has risen from 4.25% to 6.5%. In Iowa, Michigan, and Vermont, from 4% to 6%. In Indiana, from 5% to 7%. And in Arkansas, from 4% to 6.5%. Sales taxes have drifted gradually over multiple decades, said Lougheed of the Tax Foundation. By contrast, the flat tax revolution in state income taxes has unfolded quickly. Since 2020, eight states have passed laws to move from progressive to flat income taxes, lowering the overall tax rate in the process, the Tax Foundation reports. Critics say the trend toward lower income taxes favors wealthy individuals and corporations and imperils public investments in infrastructure, housing, education, and child care. Rising sales tax rates, by contrast, tend to hurt low-income households because they spend a larger share of their income on consumer goods. Supporters of the tax shift, including the Trump White House, say states that cut income taxes do a better job at attracting and retaining citizens and corporations. One argument supports cutting income taxes and raising sales taxes, said Adam Michel, director of tax policy studies at the Libertarian Cato Institute. Pro-business and anti-tax groups say high income taxes on corporations and wealthy individuals are, quote, destructive, because many would-be taxpayers find ways to evade them, whether by reducing their taxable income or moving away. Sales and property taxes, by contrast, are considered less destructive, Michelle said, and it's harder to avoid them, and the tax streams are more stable. Cooper of EPI traces the anti-tax movement to the 2010 elections, which saw 20 state legislative chambers flip from Democratic to Republican control in a backlash against then-President Barack Obama. Since then, in those states, a centerpiece of the Republican policy priorities has been cutting taxes or shifting taxes to be more regressive. 41 states tax wage and salary income in 2026, according to the Tax Foundation. Of those, 15 charge a single rate, while 26 have progressive tax rates. North Carolina offers a striking example of regressive taxation, ITEP reports. Since 2000, The top income tax rate in North Carolina has slipped from 7.75% to 3.99%, and the corporate tax rate has dwindled from 6.9% to 2%. Meanwhile, the state sales tax has risen from 4% to 4.75%. As a result, sales tax now makes up 29% of North Carolina's state and local revenues, up from 21% in 2000. This tax swap has quietly left working-class households carrying more of the responsibility for funding schools, healthcare, and infrastructure, Austin writes. The campaign to lower state income taxes has unfolded in an era when states have been, quote, doing very well. States have run large surpluses in post-COVID years, Lau has said. But the flat tax revolution could come back to haunt some states, Austin said. As the Trump administration cuts funding for anti-poverty programs in housing, healthcare, and education, a lot of the states started these conversations about tax changes when they had robust revenues, she said. As Trump's programs kick in, she said, some states may start to miss their lost tax dollars.
0: Alliant Energy receives final permit for gas power plant in Marshalltown. This is written by Donnell Eller. Alliant Energy says it has secured the final permit needed to build a 720-megawatt natural gas power plant near an existing 650-megawatt facility in Marshalltown. The new power plant is needed to meet growing demand, the Madison, Wisconsin-based utility says. Alliant, the parent of Cedar Rapids-based Interstate Power and Light Company, said Tuesday, August 11th, that the Iowa Department of Natural Resources approved its air emissions request that gives it the last regulatory okay needed to push ahead with construction of the Bobcat Energy Center. It expects the so-called peaker plant to become operational in 2029. The plant can quickly be tapped when electricity demand nears its peak, coming online in less than 15 minutes, Alliant said. Alliant didn't provide the estimated cost of the project, saying it wasn't required for the application to the Iowa Utilities Commission. Alliant's Marshalltown Generating Station, which became operational in 2017, cost roughly $645 million to build. It said in an email Tuesday it is committed to staying out of an electric rate review in Iowa through 2029, noting that any utility rate increase request must go through the Iowa Utilities Commission for consideration. The Bobcat Energy Center will create up to 600 or 360 construction jobs with a total payroll of up to $160 million, Alliant said. Operating the plant is expected to require up to 10 employees with a total payroll between $600,000 and $1.5 million annually. J.P. Brummond, Alliant's vice president of generation, said in a statement, reliable energy is the foundation for strong communities, economic growth, and the opportunities that depend on both. As customer demand increases, projects like Bobcat Energy Center help position our region for the future by providing the resources needed to support continued growth and reliable service. Alliant also has requested approval to build another 720-megawatt natural gas plant on 160 acres just west of Cedar Rapids. Alliant said approval of the Iowa DNR air permit indicates the utility will meet or exceed all applicable air quality standards designed to protect public health. Iowa Utilities Commission gave the Bobcat Energy Center a green light in December. For the last 90 minutes, your readers have been Rebecca Cloud and Lisa Horsch. It's been our pleasure to read for you. And now we will take a short break to allow our next readers to get into place.

0: Welcome back. Your new readers are Molly Thorson and Stacia Connery. We'll continue with articles from the Des Moines Register and USA Today. And here is Stacia with our next article.
1: Thanks, Molly. And now we're going to move into the opinion section of the Register. And the headline up first is Trump is watching and they know it. Congress lurched into its August recess when the Senate adjourned in the pre-dawn hours of Saturday, August 8th. With elections for 5 of the 6 seats in the Iowa contingent coming in November, it's a good time to see how our delegates are doing. It isn't a pretty picture. In the votes that are both controversial and important, Senators Chuck Grassley and Joni Ernst and Representatives Randy Feenstra, Ashley Hinson, Marionette Miller Meeks, and Zach Nunn can usually be counted on to go the wrong way. Particularly disappointing is their lack of interest in resisting the White House when President Donald Trump asserts authority that the Constitution says is theirs. Some scattered legislative victories don't change the overall conclusion. Iowans in Congress have affirmed Trump's worst decisions when he's deigned to consult them. They've dutifully stood aside when Trump has elbowed Congress out of the way. The 6 Republicans were enthusiastic foils to Democratic President Joe Biden, but they haven't met the moment and checked Trump after any of his frequent detours from what's helpful for Iowa. By design, Congress is supposed to rein in a president who uses his office for personal gain and assumes responsibility for tasks that belong to the legislative branch. The president's temperament demands an act of Congress. These Iowans have instead sat back. 18 days into Trump's second term, this editorial board was aghast at his moves to ignore the laws Congress has passed detailing how much money should be spent. Quote, Donald Trump's White House has made clear that it believes Congress's instructions are, at most, advisory. If the members of the Iowa delegation share that view, and none of them has been saying differently, they should all stop pretending their well-paid jobs are all that important, end quote. 18 months after that, the only thing that's changed is that the Department of Government Efficiency ran out of gas, and Trump lost interest in, quote, feeding agencies into the wood chipper, as Elon Musk memorably described as the demise of the U.S. Agency for International Development. The U.S. Supreme Court rebuked Trump in February 2026 for imposing worldwide tariffs without permission for Congress, but Trump just moved to set up a similar scheme of taxes on imports. Even though tariffs scrambled agricultural markets, hurting Iowa and its farmers, the Iowa delegation has mostly kept quiet about them publicly. The apparently indefinite war with Iran follows the same dynamic. No Iowans have been among the Republicans who've crossed the aisle in a series of votes to try to reassert Congress's role in declaring war. It's triply tragic, because the war itself has killed U.S. service members and Iranian civilians without achieving anything lasting. Even if the attacks had been a huge success, Trump trampled on the Constitution to carry them out. The war has also driven up gas and fertilizer prices in further blows to Iowans. Republicans running for office like to talk about the One Big Beautiful Bill Act because it slashed income taxes, but it also deepened the national debt and included a slew of bad policies that won't take effect until after Iowans vote this fall. Fewer people will be eligible for food and health care assistance. There will be more red tape, more often for people to keep their Medicaid benefits. Tax credits for environmentally friendly and solar power projects will be phased out. A bill that really could be a boon for Iowa, the 3-year overdue farm bill, continues to founder in contrast. The Senate Agricultural Committee failed to advance the legislation before the start of this recess. In 2 final votes before leaving Washington, senators couldn't agree to debate a bill about photo identification for voters, and they confirmed Attorney General Todd Blanche 50-49, with Grassley and Ernst voting yes. Blanche was chosen because he seems to see Trump's personal interest as indistinguishable from the national interest. That should have been enough to earn a rejection from Grassley and Ernst, even if it would have meant Blanche continued serving anyway in an acting capacity. Instead, Grassley gushed that, quote, Mr. Blanche has led major successes in thwarting federal program fraud, ending racial discrimination, and restoring the safety of every American, end quote. He claimed that he had shared some Republican colleagues' reservation about Blanche's role in a Trump-friendly resolution to the president's lawsuit against the Internal Revenue Service. But Grassley rushed the nomination through his Judiciary Committee after Blanche made a few concessions. The start of the Iran war was the last time the members of the Iowa delegation found a truly novel way to show off its determination to always give Trump his way. But their fecklessness should not fade from our consciousness just because it's become familiar. The people that we send to Congress should stand up for our interests above all else and defend their branch's independence as another priority. That would take mettle, unlike being the president's cheerleaders.
0: Thank you, Stacia. Next up, we have a Your Turn column from guest columnist Brian Vanderpool, titled Stop Importing Our Musical Identity. Iowa Already Has One. Iowa-based musicians are recording nationally acclaimed albums, selling out venues across the country, and building audiences that stretch far beyond the state. The music community here is vibrant, prolific, and ambitious. But our music institutions haven't kept up. Few Iowa artists appear on our festival stages, few are heard on our radio stations, and few receive meaningful coverage in our newspapers and magazines. Instead, these outlets often default to highlighting names from out of state and a handful of familiar names. And I get it, it's tough out there. Funding has been cut, staff has been reduced, and journalists and programmers have less time than ever to discover and champion new artists. It's easier and safer to cover artists who already have national recognition than it is to take a chance on emerging artists who require more time, curiosity, and investment. But that is exactly why these outlets matter. Their role has never been simply to cover what is already successful. It's to help identify what will become important. Every great cultural hub became that way because it first believed its own artists were worth listening to. Cities like Minneapolis, Nashville, or Austin didn't become music hubs by importing an identity. They did it by cultivating one. And we've done that. The artists are here. What we're missing are institutions willing to champion them. Iowa has an exciting and rare opportunity. We have a vast catalog of new and ambitious music being created here, much of it already earning recognition far beyond our borders. So we don't need to manufacture a scene. We need only to invest in and celebrate the one that already exists. We have all the ingredients to become a cultural hub ourselves. All we have to do is decide to do it, and do it before many of our artists seek support elsewhere. Lily DeTay, Andrew Hoyt, Annie Kemble, and Louise Lately are just a handful of artists I've worked with who ultimately left Iowa for cities where independent musicians can more easily find radio airplay, press coverage, and meaningful performance opportunities. I often tell people that back in my touring years, it was easier for my band to be featured on KCRW and in the Los Angeles Times than it was to receive the same kind of support here in Des Moines. Public radio, local print media, and local festivals have historically played a crucial role in breaking artists. The Lumineers, Bon Iver, and the Avett Brothers, for example, were championed in their hometowns before they reached a national audience. Their local media didn't wait for the rest of the country to validate these artists. They helped create that validation. So what would this look like here? At Iowa Public Radio, local music shouldn't be a category. It should be part of the conversation. The talent is here, and the volume of work is undeniable. Everyone has already heard Mumford Sons and Lord, so why not introduce them to some of the hundreds of bands and artists across our state consistently releasing new music and playing packed rooms across the Midwest and beyond? And imagine if our newspapers treated Iowa music with the same seriousness they give to national acts. Weekly columns featuring album reviews, interviews, and thoughtful criticism would not only document our scene, they would help build it. And finally, it is time to put Iowa artists on Iowa festival stages and in meaningful opening slots at our biggest venues. This month, Hinterland once again featured no Iowa artists on its main stage. Our artists deserve opportunities that reflect the quality of the work being created here. Festival organizers, promoters, and venue operators have the chance to make a simple but powerful statement. Iowa music belongs at the center of Iowa culture, not on its margins. Be proud of our music, support it, champion it, because the next great Iowa music story isn't waiting to be discovered somewhere else. It's already happening here. And that Your Turn column comes from Brian Vanderpool, who is a music producer and the owner of Golden Bear Records, a recording studio in Des Moines.
1: And now we're going to look at another Your Turn column, and this is by guest columnist Jeff Morrison. It's titled 1996 Ill-Fated 4-H Ribbon Experiment. 2026 marks the 30th anniversary of one of the most notorious ribbons ever handed out at the Iowa State Fair. Under a 3-year pilot program from the Iowa State Fair 4-H Advisory Committee, every 4-H project at the fair in 1996 received an identical tricolor participation ribbon on the grounds that, quote, "the learning experience is more important than the color of the ribbon," end quote. Even before the ribbons were attached to 3,893 exhibitors' projects, including mine, the concept was under fire. In the middle of the education section of the lengthy state Republican Party platform for 1996 is the double whammy. Quote, "We protest the teaching to 4-Hers that homosexuality is an acceptable alternative lifestyle, and we oppose the encroachment of socialism in 4-H competition at fairs," end quote. The plank came from Dean and Linda Moaning of Rural Remsen,

Joe Kerth, found himself on the defensive. The pledges, quote, outlined goals like teaching children citizenship, leadership, and a positive self-concept, and described values including favoring voluntarism, diversity, and prevention programs, end quote, he told the New York Times when the ribbons became a national story. He told the Associated Press that some conservatives did not like the direction 4-H was going nationally while trying to meet the needs of current youth. Such a controversy could not have been imagined 9 decades earlier. O.H. Benson was the school superintendent for Wright County from 1907 to 1910. During that time, he came up with the idea of the 4-H emblem. Here's the version of the story reprinted in the Wright County Monitor in 1953. Quote, Mr. Benson, on a visit to the Breckenridge School one day, was presented with a bouquet of four-leaf clovers the children had found during their recess period. A three-leaf clover was symbol of agricultural clubs or corn clubs at the time, with one leaf each for head, heart, and hands. Mr. Benson called the fourth leaf health. Mrs. Jack Munnis, who now lives in Clarion, was the teacher at Breckenridge School when Mr. Benson made his historic visit, end quote. Munnis was Olive Lyons, sister of my great-grandfather Walter Lyons. Breckenridge School Township No. 6 became a museum for the birthplace of the 4-H emblem. In 2017, the building was relocated from Gazebo Park in Clarion to the Heartland Museum there. Benson took a job with the U.S. Department of Agriculture in January 1911. His ideas are those from elsewhere, including by Page County Schools Superintendent Jesse Field Shambaugh, were incorporated into development of a national 4-H program. Quote, Mrs. Charles Cleveland and daughters Ruth and Marjorie and Mr. Homer Lyons drove to Des Moines Sunday to attend the state fair, end quote, Goldfield Booster, August 28, 1930. Marilyn Lyons, Ireland, recalled in a letter that the Lyons family, Homer, Ruth, and children, began camping at the fair when she was about 10 or 11 in the late 1940s. Quote, that first year, straw was put on the ground, a tarp was held in place by shutting it in the driver's side door and pegged on the ground. We slept on blankets over the straw, end quote, wrote Ireland, older sister of my mother, Judy. Ruth, quote, spent a lot of time in the 4-H building watching all the girls' demonstrations, end quote, Ireland wrote. Quote, she went through the sewing exhibits under the grandstand. Dad, of course, went through all the barns and machinery displays. He always found someone to talk to, end quote. One of our earliest family videotapes shows me, age 5, in front of Grandma Lyons' trailer at the campgrounds showing off my participation ribbons for cookie decorating and the pedal power pole. The fair has been on our calendar event every year, until it wasn't. The COVID cancellation in 2020 created the longest period I have ever been away from the Iowa State Fairgrounds or campgrounds. The first year I took a presentation to the Iowa State Fair was the last year Ruth Lyons attended it. I would take presentations twice more. Overall, I had 9 4-H projects advanced to the Iowa State Fair and all received blue ribbons, except in 1997. At the end of 1997, after the single ribbon project had been officially torn to ribbons, a Quad City Times article said the striped version would become a collector's item. For the majority of that year's 4-H'ers, that's where their story stops. But not mine. I have something that many of those 3,893 exhibitors don't. I have a second ribbon. My 2 state fair projects for 1996 were in the self-determined and computer categories. The first was ambitious. Quote, my goal was to learn the history of Iowa's roads and highways by county fair. End quote. The second, creating a complete page for the World Wide Web with images, a table, and hyperlinks.
Given that my website about Iowa High

0: Airways turns 25 years old later this year, the pairing is serendipitous. The Iowa State Fair Museum on the fairgrounds by Pioneer Hall has a wide array of memorabilia of fairs past. After communicating with museum director Ellen Hammond, I stopped by the fair office this March to donate one of my 4-H ribbons from 1996. Now a piece of Lyons and Morrison family history is preserved at a place my family loves, commemorating the past and speaking to the future. And once again, that was written by Jeff Morrison, who was a member of the Buckingham Boosters 4-H Club in Tama County from 1991 to 2000.
1: And now for some letters to the editor. Our first letter to the editor comes from Mike Delaney of Windsor Heights. It is titled, "Both Zach Lane and Rob Sand Represent Encouraging Change." After reading about Zach Lane in the August 11th Register, it is encouraging to think we may have two candidates for governor who are independent of global and national corporate control. Change is coming to Iowa. Iowa used to have all that the citizens needed: great soil, plenty of water, good infrastructure, strong culture, and good educational system. Our federal and state government have failed Iowans. Our wealth and our children are leaving the state. It appears that Lane and Sand both want to change that situation. Good. Our next letter to the editor comes from John A. Gersib of Des Moines. It is titled, "Northside Library Contributes Greatly in Des Moines." The legislature and governor's cap on property tax revenue has put a damper on city budgets across the state. One suggestion that's been offered in Des Moines is to close the Northside Library, the reason being that it is used less than others. Anytime you have several things listed and ranked, there is a top and a bottom. Just because something is at the bottom does not mean it is not important. When the libraries were set up, they were spaced so each served a community. The Northside Library serves the Highland Park-Oak Park area at the intersection of 6th and Euclid Avenues. It is perfectly situated a few blocks north of North High School. It is within walking distance of one of the oldest neighborhoods in the city. It has become a vibrant area with new businesses popping up often. The library has a bank of computers that North High students can use. North High, which I attended, happens to be ranked one of the lowest, there's those rankings again, academically, so a nearby library is valuable. The next nearest library, Eastside, is over 3 miles away. Many students would not be able to use that location. At the mere thought of closing a library, Andrew Carnegie would be appalled. If you don't know who that is, look it up at a library. And one more letter to the editor comes from Randy Bauer of Granger. It's titled, "Give Iowans Autonomy at the End of Life." I've known Rusty Martin for decades, and he is a thoughtful, intelligent person. I believe he is fully capable of determining how long he wishes to live with the quality of life he has and can expect. This is about autonomy. Who gets to decide about their life's most important decision? The government is already intruding into places it really should not be. Let the Rusties of the world die in a way that preserves their dignity, and let them do it without needing to have the means to fly to Switzerland to do it. And now it is time for the letters to the editor. Or, I'm sorry, for Dear Abby. For our Dear Abby headline is, "Former spouse accused of murdering one of her offspring." Dear Abby, I am writing for advice on how to be supportive of my adult children in light of an alleged crime committed by their mother. She was arrested for first-degree murder. The victim was my children's younger half-sibling. I am especially challenged dealing with my daughter. She is supporting her mother in this. She says she has already lost a sibling and doesn't want to lose her mother, too. Their mother was always critical of psychotherapy. Not only did she doubt it, but she criticized anyone seeking mental health support. Abby, now she's pleading not guilty by reason of insanity. How do I support and counsel my daughter? From Managing the Repercussions.
0: Dear Managing, Women in their right minds do not kill their children. Sometimes people are critical of mental health care because they're insecure about their own status. As upset as you are about this, your daughter has every right to support her mother through this tragedy if she wishes. The most effective way you can support your daughter would be to refrain from questioning her choice to be there for her mother.
1: Dear Abby, what are your thoughts about meeting another couple for lunch or dinner at a specific time only to find that they have already been seated and are enjoying appetizers? This has happened to us on numerous occasions, and to us, it totally ruins the continuity of the meal together. We could understand if we were late in arriving, but we're not. This has happened with more than one couple. From Fuming in Texas.
0: Dear Fuming, personally, I think what they did is rude. However, it's one thing to be seated and chomp on a breadstick, and quite another to be enjoying cocktails and calamari. It throws off the timing of the meal for the couple who arrive when they are supposed to.
1: Dear Abby, I am a 48-year-old female who had to move in with my parents. It's not working. I know I am messy and tend to procrastinate. The issue is my mother. She constantly goes into my room to snoop. She tells me I'm worthless and dumb. Last night, I was eating a pork chop, and she said I was using the wrong knife. She took my knife and gave me a butter knife. I lost my job, so moving out isn't an option. But her comments and obvious disdain for me are not good for my self-esteem. Help. From Trapped in Long Beach.
0: Dear Trapped, this advice may seem to come from left field, but I'm suggesting that you talk to your doctor about your messiness, procrastination, and job situation. There may be a medical explanation for these issues. If there is, proper treatment may make a world of difference. However, if your problem isn't medical, your doctor can still refer you to a licensed family counselor who might help you coexist peacefully with your mom. As for moving out, it's your best option in the long run. It's true that you're not ready now, but all of your efforts must be focused on reaching that goal.
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0: Welcome back, and here's our next story from today's Des Moines Register. Jumping into our sports section, our cover story is titled Seven Takeaways from Thursday's Field of Dreams game in Dyersville. In Dyersville, the Philadelphia Phillies star Kyle Schwarber started his team's August 13th game against the Minnesota Twins at the Field of Dreams movie site by watching a pair of fastballs out of the strike zone. By pitch number three, Schwarber was ready to show what kind of night it was going to be for him. The Phillies slugger led off the game by crushing a 95.4-mile-per-hour fastball from Twins starter Taj Bradley, 369 feet into the Iowa corn in right field for a home run. The blast was the first of two for Schwarber, who drove in three runs and guided the Phillies to a 7-1 win over the Twins. To set the tone right off the bat, I think that's the first leadoff homer I've had in a little bit, Schwarber said. So, pretty cool, pretty fun to do it here. Schwarber, a former Iowa and Chicago Cubs star and one of the best power hitters in the game, made himself right at home at the hitter-friendly park. He connected on a solo shot, his 36th of the season, to kick off the game. Schwarber added his 37th with a two-run blast in the fourth inning that glanced off the glove of Twins right fielder Luke Kuechel before going over the fence. Schwarber, a former standout at Indiana University, relished his return to the Midwest. Overall, just an unbelievable experience, said Schwarber, a member of the 2016 Chicago Cubs championship team. Among the highlights of the first seven or the first two Field of Dreams games in 2021 and 2022 were the pregame ceremonies. Thursday's contest had its memorable moments, with the Phillies and Twins merging from the corn in right field as the Field of Dreams theme song played over the ballpark PA system. The teams stood on the first and third baselines as Schwarber and Minnesota's Byron Buxton were given the microphone. The two stars welcomed a long list of Hall of Famers who also came out of the Iowa corn. A military helicopter flyover and fireworks capped off the festivities. It's really what baseball is truly about, said Hall of Famer Jim Tom, who played for the Twins and the Phillies. To be a part of this environment, it's an honor for sure. The Hall of Famers led the second wave onto the field. After the Twins and Phillies walked onto the field, they were joined on the diamond by 26 members of the Baseball Hall of Fame. MLB said it was the largest collection of Hall of Famers at a game since the 2008 All-Star Game at Yankee Stadium, where 49 made an appearance. Among the biggest names were Cal Ripken Jr. and Mike Schmidt. Two of the Hall's newest additions, Jeff Kent and Andrew Jones, threw out ceremonial first pitches. Joe Mauer and Ivan Rodriguez caught them. It's a wonderful celebration of our game, Mauer said. This is about as good as it gets. Kevin Costner comes through again in a different way. Costner was the star of the 1989 movie, playing an Iowa farmer who plows over his corn to build a baseball field for banished members of the 1919 Chicago White Sox. Before the first Field of Dreams game in 2021, Costner led both teams onto the field and delivered a memorable speech. The following season, he narrated a touching tribute to late actor Ray Liotta, who played Shoeless Joe Jackson in the film. Costner was part of the event again, narrating a video during the pregame show on Netflix. There were worries that Thursday's game would be postponed as rain pelted Dyersville earlier in the day. The forecast called for more precipitation throughout the evening, but the rain held off and the game went on as scheduled. As it turned out, the baseball gods graced MLB with nice weather. It was 72 degrees and partly cloudy but dry for the first pitch at 6:30 p.m. Honestly, when we first flew in, it was raining and it was dark, said Twins outfielder Trevor Larnach. But we had 6 hours or so before the game, and it started to clear up. I'm glad it did, because this was quite an experience for sure. It was another packed house for MLB's third visit to Dyersville. The announced crowd was 7,163 fans. All three games have been sellouts. Coming out of the cornfield and seeing an entire stadium filled with music, I had chills, Larnach said. The Register learned Thursday afternoon that MLB will return to the Field of Dreams for a 2027 game. Some of the game's current stars played big roles in Thursday's game. There was, of course, Schwarber, who had his two home runs. Phillies superstar Bryce Harper went 1-for-4 with an RBI and a run scored. And Brandon Marsh, an all-star for Philadelphia this season, smashed a two-run homer in the seventh inning. Luis Urias, a third-time league leader in batting average, went 3-for-5 for Philadelphia.
1: Thanks, Molly. And now we're going to move into some Iowa State football. This is projecting the Cyclones' offensive depth chart, and this is by Eugene Rapay. The second week of Iowa State football's preseason fall camp is underway, and the competition inside the lines continues to ramp up. FBS teams get 25 practices over a 31-day window before their first game. The Cyclones are nearly one-third of the way through. Head coach Jimmy Rogers didn't shy away from breaking down position battles on both sides of the ball over a 13-minute dissection on August 12th, and he probably could have gone even longer. Based on observations and Rogers' last comments, here is an updated position-by-position look at the Cyclones' offense. Quote, I would say that the bulk of players, and it's probably what you want to know, who goes out there first. Well, they're still earning it. It's practice 7 right now, Rogers said. The more installing that goes in, then they'll naturally start to separate itself. End quote. In quarterback, first in line, Jalen Rayner. Next up, Zane Flores, Connor Moberly. Depth and others to know. Hudson Kirkland. No quarterback debate here. Rayner has primarily practiced with the first team. Rogers praised the Arkansas State transfer for his leadership, ability to absorb and quickly digest information, anticipate, make adjustments on the fly, and spit out NFL-type play calls. Behind Rayner, there's a heated race between Flores and Moberly for the backup spot. Quote, Rogers said, I'm so proud of Moberly. He's done an unbelievable job and really has unbelievable talent. Between him and Flores, it's kind of been a battle as far as every day and as far as guys that stand out. Zane's done a great job, too. I'm really happy with the three guys that we got, and they've been so selfless in this whole approach that it's just been about the team. I'm really happy with the leadership and the energy that those guys have given, end quote. With running backs, first in line we have Aiden Flora and Cameron Petaway. Next up is Arnold Barnes III. Depth and others to know are Caleb Francois, River Peppers, Easton Miller, Gabe Wilson, and Ryan Archer. Iowa State wants to be able to rotate running backs, but how deep will that rotation be? Flora and Petaway appear to be foregone conclusions as players who will receive a bulk of the carries. Barnes, a power back from Tulane, is primed to be a third running back option and could see an uptick in action as he grows more comfortable with the playbook and the scheme as a player who arrived late in May. Beyond that, Miller will serve a fullback role, but Rogers hinted he could be used in a variety of ways. Quote, you don't really know what we're going to do when Easton's in the game for sure. End quote. Peppers continues to be on the road to recovery after his season-ending lower leg injury from last October, while Francois, a freshman running back who originally committed to Matt Campbell and stayed for the Rogers era, has impressed early on. Quote, we're really happy with Caleb Francois being a big kid that can run, Rogers said. He's more like a long glider, but he carries 210 pounds, really dynamic. He's a freshman that you can see in it freshman right away. True confidence, and he has that. He's made some plays already that I don't typically see out of freshmen on day one. And I mean from the intellectual standpoint, not necessarily just like, does he know the play and make a good run? I'm talking about, like, when chaos breaks down, how does he react in that moment? End quote. In wide receivers, first up in line is Evan Boyd, Carter Pabst, and Cody Jackson. Depth and others to watch are Dominic Overby, Omari Hayes, Trevor Fortenberry, Jordan Bailey, Jamal Polite Jr., Jeffrey Roberts, and Malcolm Watkins. There's a trio emerging to the forefront in Boyd, Pabst, and Jackson. Quote, kind of a good rotation there between Evan Boyd, Carter Pabst, and Cody Jackson, end quote, Rogers said. Quote, Cody Jackson stands out. He's probably one of our best workers on the entire team. He knows what he's doing, and he makes full-speed cuts. Great hands. That group is growing in depth because what they lack maybe in certain areas, they make up for in consistency in their play, and they run their routes at the right time, which has made it easier for the quarterbacks to get the ball out on rhythm and on time, which I think is the hardest thing to do in college football. Back in the spring and throughout the summer, Rayner mentioned that he felt he had the best early chemistry with Boyd, Pabst, and Jackson, and it seems that connection continues to deepen through August. Boyd had only 3 receptions at Michigan State last season, but was more productive at Central Michigan in 2024 when he had 21 receptions for 302 yards and 2 touchdowns. Jackson is back at the FBS level after amassing 82 receptions for 1,289 yards and 14 touchdowns over the last 2 years at Tarleton State. Pabst was limited by injuries last year at Washington State, but had 9 receptions for 168 yards and a touchdown. After this 3, it'll be interesting to see how the rest of the rotation fills out and who gets the next highest number of targets. The freshman trio of Polite, Watkins, and Roberts has gotten some early buzz. Overby is a holdover looking for a bigger role after fizzling out following a promising start last season. Hayes is an interesting Tulane transfer who produced for the Green Wave and had 39 receptions and 500-plus yards in each of the last 2 years there. But he's barely been mentioned throughout the offseason and the preseason chatter. With tight ends, first up in line is Tyler Fortenberry. Next up, Christian Greenlaw, Vince Benetti, Luke Gaylor, A.J. Peterson, Carson Edney, and Drake DeBon. Depth and others to watch is Keaton Roskopp. Fortenberry's experience as a redshirt senior and a previous starter at Arkansas State who has reunited with Rayner seems to have given him an edge on the rest of the pack. But this seems to truly be a wide-open group that may feature many different tight ends. Expect players to be used in a variety of ways. Some may be primarily blocking tight ends, others could impact the passing game, or be versatile enough to line up in various spots. Fortenberry caught 32 passes for 294 yards and 2 touchdowns from Rayner last season. Quote, tight end-wise, Greenlaw, Benetti, Gaylor, A.J. Peterson, although he's kind of in that fullback swing right now, Rogers said. Edney has done good as a true freshman. Really good. Drake DeBon has done good as a true freshman. Fortenberry's been great. Yeah, he's been rotating with the ones the whole time. Really a good player and is really smart. And he's an older veteran player that has a ton of reps under his belt. End quote. In offensive line, the first up in line is Jake Taylor, Caden Mass, Braden Smith, Garrett Rutledge, and Colin Amick. Next up, we have DeAndre Carter, Austin Barrett, Gabriel Greenlee, Masai King, and Kingston Fotuali. Depth and others to watch are Cade Meyer, Gavin Brocious, Brady Haar, and Benji Makilela. During the April spring showcase, the first team offensive line was Taylor, left tackle, Moss, left guard, Smith, center, Rutledge, right guard, and Amick, right tackle. Meanwhile, at the August 8th hour-long open practice to media, albeit a very small sample size, the offensive line was largely the same, except DeAndre Carter lined up at left guard in place of Mass. Iowa State mentioned it may rotate in some spots on the offensive line, but to monitor, especially if the Cyclones aim to be a run-heavy team. Offensive coordinator Tyler Roll once mentioned rotating up to 10 linemen in April, praising the depth of this unit. Quote, up front, Jake Taylor has stood out significantly, Rogers said. Caden Mass has done an unbelievable job. Austin Barrett, I can't say enough about the O-line and how much has been put on their plate. I feel like that group has worked extremely hard. We could rotate at many positions, end quote. Rogers mentioned a position battle brewing at right tackle between Amick, King, and Greenlee. The left guard spot could also be one to watch between Mass and Carter. Although, it's possible that Carter lining up at left guard during the open practice to media was a one-off situation. Quote, I won't get too much into the weeds there because there's so much moving parts, but I would say Braden Smith has stood out significantly and we got some good freshmen in this class, end quote, Rogers said. Rogers highlighted Haar, a 6'8" lineman who has gained 40 pounds in 6 weeks, but is a development player who has, quote, never played offensive line in his life, end quote. Rogers also mentioned Makalela being a raw prospect with a bright future. One first-year player Rogers was excited about is Fotuali, who could be jockeying for depth chart positioning. Quote, he's a true freshman, and he's pushing right now to be in the two deep, end quote, Rogers said. Quote, I would say that he's twitchy. He's a really cerebral kid. He can process information extremely fast, really focused, happy that he made the decision to come here, end quote.
0: Continuing with Iowa State football, projecting Cyclones' defensive depth chart. Defense will be the backbone of Iowa State football success and a major part of the Cyclones' identity. Head coach Jimmy Rogers didn't shy away from breaking down position battles on both sides of the ball over a 13-minute dissection on August 12th. Based on observations and Rogers' latest comments, here is an updated projection and a position-by-position look at the Cyclones' defense. For the defensive line, first in line is Isaac Terrell, Bryson Lamb, Max Balloon, and Caden Crawford. Next up, Samir Hawk, Jarrett Ramos, Jace Gilbert, Kamori Moore, Malachi Tace, and Blake Hawkins. Depth or others to watch. Jack Janikowski, Tyler Bernstein, Chet Andrews. Terrell has the tools to be a headliner as a sack artist at defensive end. Crawford and Lamb appeared to be taking first-team snaps during the spring showcase and the preseason fall camp open practice. Ballone, a seventh-year senior who previously started at South Dakota State and Washington State, is coming off of an ACL injury and going full speed at practice. This is a group that can also see plenty of rotation. In the interior tackle spots, don't be surprised if Hawk is challenging for a starting spot, but he should be close behind Lamb and Balloon. Between Bryce and Lamb, Hawk, those guys have been great, Roger said. Max Balloon has been in this system the longest, the Wiley vet. He's in year 7, gives us great snaps. Jarrett Ramos and Jace Gilbert has been rotationally moving. He's up to 280 right now, and he's moved inside for us and has bought into that role and has done an unbelievable job as far as committing to that craft. Kamori Moore is a guy that shows flashes. He sprained his foot, so we have him in a boot right now. He'll be back in a couple of days. At the defensive end spots, there's also good depth and rotation building there. Jace is a guy that can swing a D-end and D-tackle. He's got a unique talent with just size and frame, but between Isaac Terrell, Tace, Crawford, Hawkins, that group is really good, Rogers said. Tyler Bernstein has been flashing. Jack Janikowski is like a workhorse in there. Chet Andrews has been great. I feel really solid about that group and their development. For linebacker, first in line, we have Sullivan Schlimgen, Carson Willick, and Willie Brayland III. Next up, Tristan Exline, Bo Goodwin, Montrez Smith Jr., and Malcolm Jones. In depth and others to watch, Landon Kalsbeck and Rylan Barnes. Rogers was clear when painting the picture at each of the three linebacker spots. The middle linebacker spot is between Schlimgen, a sophomore who played a lot for Rogers at Washington State and became a starter for the second half of the 2025 season, and Exline, a two-time Division II All-American at UT Permian Basin. Schlimgen has kind of taken the bulk of the one reps, but Tristan's right on his heels, Rogers said. X-Line's bought in. Schlimgen's been in this system, and he's grown, and he's kind of scratching the surface on what he's going to be. Really smart, but it helps that he was part of this last year, and Tristan is getting his feet wet still. And he's taking steps, but there's flashes in there, and he's chomping on the bit for sure. At the will, or weak side linebacker spot, Willick is the front runner. He's been rotating primarily with Goodwin, another holdover. Rogers also highlighted Smith and Kalsbeck. Willick has taken a bulk of the reps at the one spot and has done a really good job, Rogers said. Smith needs to learn a little bit more, but he's got the talent to do it. It's just getting him the reps that he needs to grow, and he'll grow. I'm very confident in that and what Montrez Smith can do here. Goodwin and Carson have kind of rotating at that position. At the Sam, or strong side linebacker spot, which appears to be more of a hybrid linebacker and safety role, Rogers mentioned that it's between Brayland and Jones. Personnel may vary depending on the packages or formation used. Brayland and Jones have rotated at the other linebacker position. When we sub-package, it's going to look a little different, though, Rogers said. Cornerback, first in line, David Coffey and Seth Johnson. Next up, Benny Goye, Jaheim Singletary, and Keon Washington. Others to watch, Toe Sanders. Coffey is shaping up to play a big role this year as a redshirt sophomore. Last season, he was buried on the depth chart behind the likes of Jontez Williams, Jeremiah Cooper, and Trey Bell, and didn't really get extended opportunities until later in the season, once injuries were piling up. He also represented Iowa State at Big 12 Football Media Days in July, so he's a front-runner for a starting spot. Johnson, a redshirt sophomore, played in 14 games and made 6 starts during Montana State's FCS National Championship season last year. He had 28 tackles, including 3.5 for loss and a forced fumble. Coffey and Johnson appeared to take first-team snaps during the April Spring Showcase and have been gaining praise since then. The Spring Showcase also revealed that there are some packages that bring a third corner back. Whether it's for that role or immediate backup to Coffey or Johnson, Ngoyi and Singletary appear to be locked in a tight battle on the depth chart ladder. That's a really good group for us. They're kind of everywhere on the field, Rogers said. Between David Coffey, Benny, and Seth Johnson, Jaheim Singletary. Jaheim has done a really good job. Between Benny and Jaheim, those guys are neck and neck, fighting for a position. They both flash one day, and the other one may have messed up some things, but we can get that group moving with consistency and continue to grasp not just their position, but the overall position of the defense and how it flows together. They'll put themselves on the field, whether it's game 1, game 3, 4, or 5. They're too good to not have on the field. Cornerbacks coach Mike Banks mentioned that Bowling Green transfer Keon Washington was also neck and neck with Singletary and Goye. Deeper in the depth chart, defensive coordinator Jesse Bobbitt highlighted Toe Sanders earlier in the week as a freshman who could potentially contribute this fall. In safety, we have first in line Drew Surges, Brody Miller, and Micah Harper. Next up, Duron Goodman, Demarius Russell. And others to watch, Matthew McLean, Brady Hummel, and Xavier Martinez. It's a highly contested position battle at safety, and certainly one to keep an eye on as preseason fall camp continues. Drew Surges is a great football player. Drew, Brody Miller, Micah Harper, those guys are kind of swinging, Rogers said. Demarius Russell had a hamstring injury, and he'll be back here in a week or so. That was early. Kind of like right away, so that's nothing to be concerned about. He's a guy that's been in the system and knows it. Duron Goodman, when Duron Goodman's playing his best football, when he's locked in and he's focused, he's one of the most dynamic players on the back end because he can play, react, and tackle in space. He's not afraid of contact. Iowa State had been rotating at safety, and the collective group of Surges, Miller, and Harper has been consistently mentioned throughout the offseason and preseason work since Braden All's season-ending injury occurred in April. They appear to be separating themselves from the pack, but it's still early to call. There are two starting safety spots to work out, but things may shift around based on packages and formations. And special teams, Kyle Conrardi reprises his role as kicker. During the open-knit practice, his longest attempt was a 52-yarder, and he effortlessly connected. Some of his kicks looked like they could clear 60 yards. Chase Smith appeared to be the backup. At punter, it's between Ethan Gurney and Jonah DuPont. Gurney appeared to be getting first-team reps during the open practice, but it very well could still be undecided, since they took turns after each rep punting. Although Rogers didn't specifically get into kick return, he may have hinted on who will be fielding them, with running backs Cameron Petaway and Aiden Flora. Petaway was MAC Freshman of the Year at Bowling Green and contributed on kick return. Meanwhile, Flora proved to be an impactful punt returner who may expand his game into kickoffs as well. Honestly, if we're at kick return, you got us both back there. Who are you going to kick it to? Flora said in April. He's really dangerous at return, as he's shown at Bowling Green. There's something that we can definitely put in our special teams, and I feel like that could be very dangerous in the near future. Rogers alluded to trying to keep them both fresh by balancing their practice load at running back and as special teams returners. We've started to limit Cam and Flora a lot because they're in the return game as far as practice, Rogers said. Not necessarily they're hurt or anything like that, but they take so much reps on special teams because they will be a vital role in that, and I want to make sure that their legs stay underneath them and we don't risk soft tissue. Aside from Flora and Petaway, Rogers also mentioned wide receivers Cody Jackson and Jamal Polite Jr. were getting practice reps on punt return. At the open practice, Omari Hayes also took reps as a backup punt returner.
1: And now we'll switch over to some Iowa football news. These five Hawkeyes are facing the most pressure entering the 2026 season, and final thoughts on others who missed the cut. And this is written by Chad Lestikow. Kirk Ferentz annually reminds us that in order for his Iowa football team to max out its potential, quote, our best players have to play their best football, end quote. Stressing that message internally is even more important. And it's become one of the calling cards of the 28th year Hawkeyes head coach. Ferentz and his staff stress that no player has ever arrived. In a program known for player development, expected top contributors typically shine as seniors, and then those players usually keep ascending upon reaching the NFL. Iowa lost 27 seniors and a school record 7 NFL draft picks from last year's 9-4 team that finished number 17 in the final rankings. That's a lot of quality production and leadership to replace. Thus, a lot is riding on an important cluster of Hawkeyes to stay healthy and be really productive players in 2026. Here are the five Hawkeyes facing the most pressure to perform as the September 5th opener versus Northern Illinois at 3:15 p.m. on the Big Ten Network draws closer, with some final thoughts on other guys who just missed the cut. Number 5, MLB Cam Buffington, 6'3", 238 pounds, third year. The way Iowa is built, the middle linebacker is always critical to Iowa's success. Three consensus All-Americans in Josie Jewell, 2017, Jack Campbell, 2022, and Jay Higgins, 2024, have cycled through the program in the past decade. Now, it's Buffington's turn to take the baton and run his leg of the race. Buffington, a former 8-player football star for Winfield Mount Union, has only played 28 career linebacker snaps in college. But he's entering the starting lineup with a lot of buzz. After watching Jaden Harrell and Jaden Montgomery, who now slides to weak side linebacker, man the middle of the season. Buffington's pressure is high because he needs to be a thumping eraser to offset what is expected to be a year of growing pains for the defensive line. His stature, demeanor, and ability are all reminiscent of Campbell, but now he needs to get out there and do it. Number 4, tight end DJ Vonnemy, 6'4", 241 pounds, third year. On a recent appearance on the ANF podcast, linebackers coach Seth Wallace outlined the matchup problems that Vonnemy creates for Iowa's defense in a practice. Most times, Wallace said it's a better choice to line up with 5 defensive backs rather than 4 to account for such a dynamic tight end. Thus, every snap that Vonnemy is on the field, Iowa has a major advantage. His presence forces defenses into a tough decision. Play lighter personnel to defend Vonnemy's receiver skills and give up girth against the run, or play heavier personnel and perhaps give Vonnemy a one-on-one matchup with a linebacker. Vonnemy is the most valuable single chess piece available to offensive coordinator Tim Lester's NFL offense, so he has plenty of pressure to stay healthy and produce at a high level. An all Big Ten season is the expectation. Number 3, DT Bryce Hawthorne, 6'3", 298 pounds, fourth year. Like Buffington, Hawthorne is in the spotlight, defensively despite limited FBF snaps. He averaged 22.7 a game as a backup to Aaron Graves and Jonah Pace last year. Ferenc noted at Big Ten Media Days that he expected Hawthorne to play a crucial role for the Hawkeyes. That's because defensive tackle is easily the thinnest position on the team. Iowa entered camp with 2 walk-ons, Will Hubert and Luke Gaffney, in the top 4. Hawthorne is going to have to play a lot of snaps, perhaps approaching the 598, 46 per game, that Graves logged last year. The hope is that fall camp will produce fast development for third-year Devin Kennedy, 6'3", 281 pounds, and fourth-year transfers Bryce Stevenson, 6', 287 pounds, and Emmanuel Olabahu, 6'2", 314 pounds. Or perhaps a surprise in someone like second-year Brad Fitzgibbon, 6'3", 288 pounds. If not, Stevenson has immense pressure to stay healthy and play extremely well. Number 2, OL Cade Piper, 6'3", 298 pounds, fourth year. The player who has earned preseason first-team All-America nods from the likes of Athlin, Walter Camp, The Sporting News, and On3 checks in at number 2 on the list. And the only reason he isn't number 1 is because Iowa's depth on the offensive line looks really good. Even though Piper was a dominant right guard a year ago, now he has pressure to prove himself as the star of this offensive line after the loss of NFL draft picks Logan Jones, Gennings Dunker, and Bo Stevens. Oh, and he is likely switching to the second most important position on Iowa's offense, center. Piper's strength and speed combination makes him an ideal center, but he has to show he can not only handle the responsibilities of that position, but dominate. At least right away, Iowa won't be as good as up front as it was a year ago. Piper's shoulders a lot of responsibility to point this group in the right direction. Number 1, DB Zach Luttmer, 6'1", 203 pounds, fourth year. First off, let's all agree to table the direct comparisons between Luttmer and Cooper DeJean, who was one of one. But Luttmer does bring a lot of DeJean qualities with his freak athleticism, tremendous ball skills, and position flexibility. Luttmer brings extra cash into his fourth season at Iowa after being named defensive MVP at the team awards banquet over departing seniors like Graves, Ethan Herkett, Max Lulin, TJ Hall, and Xavier Nwankpa. Luttmer can play any of Iowa's five defensive back positions, but he'll start out at free safety, the captain of the back end of Phil Parker's defense. In a secondary, that's otherwise pretty young. Luttmer's leadership and performance will be essential to holding that defense together. Iowa fans hope that he, unlike DeJean, who broke his leg in a November 2023 practice, can go wire to wire in the secondary before, probably, heading to the NFL. Oh, and adding to the 2026 pressure on Luttmer, he'll likely be the team's punt returner, replacing an all-time great and consensus All-American in Caden Wetchen. These six guys barely made the top five cut. It might seem like a surprise that LT Trevor Lack, 6'5", 314 pounds, fourth year, didn't make the top five. But there's little doubt that he will be rock solid at a premium position, end of story. And thus, Locke really doesn't have as much added pressure as Piper, for example. Wide receiver Reese Vanderzee, 6'4", 220 pounds, third year, and wide receiver Tony Diaz, 5'10", 184 pounds, third year, do have some collective pressure to stay healthy, because those are the two clear difference makers that Lester has identified as helping to elevate Iowa's passing game. The starting quarterback naturally has the most pressure on the team every year, but we don't know yet whether that'll be Hank Brown, 6'4", 218 pounds, fourth year, or Jeremy Heklinski, 5'11", 201 pounds, third year. And even so, if they truly are as close as coaches say they are, then if one struggles, the other should be ready to step in. Given he was a premium transfer portal pickup, PK Eli Ozick, 5'11", 199 pounds, fourth year, is expected to take over Iowa's placements. He can't be expected to be as good as Drew Stevens was for 4 years, but field goal accuracy is an incredibly huge factor annually for Iowa given its propensity to play close games.
0: And now for some news from the NFL. Roger Craig shares sobering health news at Hall of Fame enshrinement. Iowan Roger Craig's decades-long wait for enshrinement in the Pro Football Hall of Fame ended recently when he received his gold jacket as part of the class of 2026. The San Francisco 49ers legend was one of five members of this year's class who were enshrined Saturday, August 8th at Tom Benson Hall of Fame Stadium in Canton, Ohio. New Orleans Saints quarterback Drew Brees and Arizona Cardinals wide receiver Larry Fitzgerald made the Hall of Fame on the first ballot, while NFL all-time scoring leader Adam Vinatieri and five-time first-team All-Pro linebacker Luke Kuechly were chosen in their second year of eligibility. Craig, a Davenport Central High School alumnus, became the first player in NFL history to rush for 1,000 yards and notch 1,000 yards, receiving in the same season in 1985. His journey to football immortality took much longer. He received his call to the Hall in his 28th year of eligibility. You spend your whole life trying to prove if you belong, and then one day you're told you're one of the all-time greats. Man, it's overwhelming, Craig said Saturday in his nearly 10-minute videotaped acceptance speech. After thanking his family and former teammates who supported him throughout his 11-year NFL career, Craig also shared news of a serious health diagnosis. Here's what's to know. Quote, "Today, there's another chapter I want to share. I've been diagnosed with vascular dementia that my doctors believe may be related, at least in part, to my concussions I experienced during my career," he said. The recently turned 66-year-old said the changes came gradually and were initially easy to dismiss as part of aging. But after his family noticed them, he sought answers from his doctor. Vascular dementia, also known as vascular cognitive impairment, describes changes in thinking and memory that occur when there isn't enough blood flow to part of the brain, according to the Mayo Clinic. It is the second most common type of dementia and accounts for an estimated 5 to 10% of cases, according to the U.S. Centers for Disease Control and Prevention. Studies have explored links between participation in contact sports like football and cognitive health later in life. In a 2024 Harvard University survey of nearly 2,000 former professional football players who played between 1960 and 2020, 176, or 9%, reported having been diagnosed with Alzheimer's disease or another form of dementia. One-third of respondents, 681 players, said they believed they had chronic traumatic encephalopathy, or CTE. In his speech, Craig did not express any remorse about his career, saying, "Football gave him opportunities beyond anything I could imagine," while acknowledging that more is known about brain health now than during his playing days. "I want people to know this diagnosis doesn't define me. I am still Roger Craig. I am still a father, a husband, a teammate, a friend, and someone who loves this game and the people who brought it to my life," he said. "If sharing my story helps even one family or one former player, then it's worth it." Before the video, Craig unveiled his Hall of Fame bust alongside his son, Roderick, and former 49ers teammate and fellow Davenport Central alum, Jamie Williams. Roderick Craig later told USA Today Sports it was super important for his father to reveal his diagnosis this way. "There are a lot of players that deal with this and they don't say anything," Roderick Craig said. "We're big proponents of getting on offense early and making sure you're talking to your doctor. He just wants to help as many people as possible. He's the bravest person I know, my hero. I'm so proud of him." Craig was born in Preston, Mississippi in 1960, but grew up in Davenport after his parents moved him and his older brother Curtis there when they were young. He played football, wrestled, and ran track at Davenport Central High School. In 1976, Craig helped lead the school's football team to an undefeated record and a 4A state championship. During his senior season, he rushed for 1,565 yards and 27 touchdowns, earning All-American honors. He graduated in 1979 and went on to play at Nebraska under College Football Hall of Fame coach Tom Osborne. At Nebraska, Craig rushed for 2,446 yards and 26 touchdowns across four seasons before being drafted 49th overall by the 49ers in the 1983 NFL Draft. With San Francisco, he became a three-time Super Bowl champion, a four-time Pro Bowler, and a two-time All-Pro selection during the 1980s. The former Cornhusker was named NFL Offensive Player of the Year in 1988, when he led the league in yards from scrimmage, 2,036, and totaled 10 touchdowns. Craig retired in 1993 after stints with the Los Angeles Raiders and Minnesota Vikings. He amassed more than 13,000 total yards and scored 73 touchdowns in his career, and was named to the Pro Football Hall of Fame's All-1980s team. "I think about that kid from Davenport who loved football," Craig said in his speech. "I think about the journey more than anything. The early mornings, the doubts, the sacrifices. It all led here."
1: Thanks, Molly.

0: like a wink. But beneath the playful presentation is a deeply Iowa story, one rooted in cattle country pride, agricultural tradition, and the fair's long-standing love affair with hearty, rib-sticking fare. Since its 2006 debut, the sundae has become one of the fair's most recognizable dishes, inspiring long lines, national press, Capitol Hill appearances, and even a home delivery meat box during the pandemic. In 2026, it celebrates its 20th anniversary, cementing its status as a fairground legend and a symbol of Iowa's culinary identity. The hot beef sundae is a savory comfort food parfait designed to resemble a classic ice cream sundae. It starts with a warm scoop of mashed potatoes forming the ice cream. Over that goes a generous ladle of shredded beef and rich brown gravy, the hot fudge. A dollop of sour cream stands in for whipped cream. A sprinkle of shredded cheddar mimics sprinkles, and a cherry tomato tops it all off. Some versions add sweet corn for extra Iowa flair. It's whimsical, hearty, and unmistakably engineered for fairgoers who want something filling but fun. The dish debuted at the Cattlemen's Beef Quarters in 2006, created by the Iowa Beef Council as a playful way to showcase Iowa beef. They hoped to sell 4,000 sundaes that year. Fairgoers crushed that goal in 2 days. By the end of the fair, more than 22,000 had been served, an instant hit that spread to other state fairs and even to Canada. The sundae's popularity grew so quickly that it became a staple at graduations, community events, and tailgates. When the 2020 fair was canceled, WG Provisions in Jewell released a hot beef sundae meat box so fans could recreate the dish at home. The hot beef sundae's fame reached Washington, D.C., thanks to Senator Joni Ernst, who twice served the dish during her annual Capitol Hill lunch. In both 2018 and 2021, she brought the sundae to the Senate, introducing lawmakers and staffers to one of Iowa's most beloved fair foods, alongside a butter cow, pork chops, and ice cream from Lamar's. Her 2021 lunch featured the hot beef sundae, Mexican street corn on a stick, and blue bunny ice cream, among other dishes. The appearances helped cement the sundae as not just a fair favorite, but a cultural ambassador for Iowa agriculture. The dish has earned multiple awards, including the 2024 Best Choose Iowa Fair Food Honor and several Queen's Choice Awards. It's frequently cited as one of the fair's most iconic offerings, appearing in national roundups of quirky state fair foods. Its staying power comes from its blend of comfort, novelty, and pure Iowa identity. It's the kind of dish that makes people smile before they even take a bite. You'll find the hot beef sundae at Cattlemen's Beef Quarters, the 380-seat restaurant on the Iowa State Fairgrounds. Once a tent, it's now a permanent fixture and a must-stop for beef lovers. For 2026, the stand is celebrating the sundae's 20th anniversary with commemorative t-shirts that come with a coupon for a free sundae. It's redeemable only if you want to wear the shirt at the fair. The Cattlemen's Beef Quarters is rolling out the two new dishes this year, both cooked in beef tallow for extra richness. Pastrami Burger, a beef patty layered with sliced pastrami, American cheese, and Cattlemen's Gold Sauce, smoky, salty, and engineered for maximum beef indulgence, and a breakfast burrito bowl, scrambled eggs, tater rounds, chopped brisket, beef sausage gravy, and shredded cheese. It's the fair's most beef-forward breakfast yet.
1: Alliant Energy receives final permit for a gas power plant in Marshalltown. Alliant Energy says it has secured the final permit needed to build a 720-megawatt natural gas power plant near an existing 650-megawatt facility in Marshalltown. The new power plant is needed to meet growing demand.

Alliant, the Madison, Wisconsin-based utility, says. Alliant, the parent of Cedar Rapids-based Interstate Power and Light Company, said Tuesday, August 11th, that the Iowa Department of Natural Resources approved its air emissions request. That gives it the last regulatory okay needed to push ahead with construction of the Bobcat Energy Center. It expects the so-called peaker plant to become operational in 2029. The plant can be quickly tapped when electricity demand nears its peak, coming online in less than 15 minutes, Alliant said. Alliant didn't provide the estimated cost of the project, saying it wasn't required for the application to the Iowa Utilities Commission. Alliant's Marshalltown Generating Station, which became operational in 2017, cost roughly $645 million to build. It said in an email Tuesday it is committed to staying out of an electric rate review in Iowa through 2029. Noting that any utility rate increase request must go through the Iowa Utilities Commission for consideration. The Bobcat Energy Center will create up to 360 construction jobs, with a total payroll of up to $160 million, Alliant said. Operating the plant is expected to require up to 10 employees, with a total payroll between $600,000 and $1.5 million annually. Reliable energy is the foundation for strong communities, economic growth, and the opportunities that depend on both, J.P. Brummond, Alliant's Vice President of Generation, said in a statement. As customer demand increases, projects like Bobcat Energy Center help position our region for the future by providing the resources needed to support continued growth and reliable service. Alliant also has requested approval to build another 720-megawatt natural gas plant on 160 acres just west of Cedar Rapids. Alliant said approval of the Iowa DNR air permit indicates the utility will meet or exceed all applicable air quality standards designed to protect public health. The Iowa Utilities Commission gave the Bobcat Energy Center a green light in December. And to wrap up, we are going to see how the Iowa State Fair is celebrating America's 250th birthday. It's America's 250th birthday, and the Iowa State Fair has a slew of one-off events and experiences to celebrate the history of the nation. Of course, there are special Iowa flares, not least of which includes a 1776 pork salute. While you're gnawing on a free pork chop, check out the new exhibits at the fair for America's anniversary. So what are the new exhibits at the Iowa State Fair for America 250? There's the Spirit of 1776. A history exhibit explains what Iowa's connection to the Revolutionary War is. Find it at the East Marketplace in the grandstand. The 250 Years of American Flags display. Located between Pioneer Hall and Grandfather's Barn, there are 250 American flags, each representing 1 year of America's existence. Each flag also shows the original flag design for that year. Iowa Veterans Walkway, a soothing green space, honors Iowa veterans across the First Church sidewalk leading up to Expo Hill. There you'll find plaques representing every war or conflict in which Iowans served. The official 250 American tree. A bur oak, the state tree of Iowa, was freshly planted between the administration building and the Bill Riley Talent Stage. It may be just a sapling now, but it will eventually grow to become a sturdy tree. And finally, the legacy sculpture. Created by Dan Perry, an art professor at the University of Northern Iowa, the legacy sculpture is a permanent addition. And that brings us to the end of the Des Moines Register for today. I'm Molly Thorson, and my partner at the microphone has been Stacia Connerty. Earlier, you heard Lisa Horsch and Rebecca Cloud. 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

0: The Alzheimer's Association and the Ad Council present the story of Cynthia and Ed.
1: My mother was always very active and independent, and she was familiar with her neighborhood. But one day, out of the blue, she stopped at the stop sign for much longer than usual. And she didn't know whether she should go forward or turn or just stay at the stop sign. She wasn't even really sure where she was at. She was very concerned. It was very unsettling for her.
2: It's important for you to talk to someone about it, to bring the family in on it. I felt so much better after my son told me, Mom, I don't want you to worry or be afraid. I'll be there for you and we'll figure it out.
0: When something feels different, it could be Alzheimer's. 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

welcome to the reading of the Cedar Rapids Gazette for Sunday, August 16th, 2026, on the Iowa Radio Reading Information Service. I'm your reader, Sharon Falduto, and we look at the front page of today's Gazette. Under the heading Special Report, it says, A New Kidney at Last. An editor's note accompanies this column. The editor's note says, Kayla Elias Colon, a Puerto Rico Army National Guard veteran, is sharing her story because she is truly grateful every day for the kidney transplant she received in Iowa, and she wants to encourage others enduring dialysis and waiting for a transplant to not give up hope. So, Puerto Rican woman feels blessed after Iowa transplant by Trish Mahaffey of the Gazette. A phone call in May 2026 promised to change her life, but the second phone call crushed her hope of being free from the dialysis machine she had been using 4 days a week for more than a year. Kayla Elias Colon, 48, was sleeping next to her husband in their Puerto Rico home when her phone rang at 1 a.m. May 2nd. It was the donor coordinator at the Iowa Veterans Affairs Hospital Transplant Center saying a kidney was available for her, a call she'd hoped for since being diagnosed the year before with end-stage renal disease, an irreversible chronic kidney disease. I was really surprised, Kayla, retired Puerto Rico Army National Guard Master Sergeant, told the Gazette during a May interview. I didn't expect a call that soon. They told me my blood type. I could be on the waiting list for 4 to 6 years. I was so excited, but we had to get to the airport now. She and husband, Angel Torres Miranda, were a little panicked. They grabbed clothes to pack, limited to one bag each, weighing less than 20 pounds, to board a jet ambulance that would take them to Iowa City. The couple made it to the airport, boarded, and the jet engine was revving up when the second call came. The donor kidney wasn't viable. They drove home. I'm always very positive, but yeah, a little let down, she said. I knew I had to be prepared. Later, I thought they did call me, so that meant they would call me again. I knew this happened for a reason. Kayla was diagnosed in 2014 with polycystic kidney disease, a genetic disease where cysts grow on kidneys, which can lead to kidney failure. The disease progressed, and she had to start dialysis in 2025 when diagnosed with end-stage renal disease. She also had an aneurysm that year, a problem common for people with polycystic kidney disease, her doctors told her. Kayla only had to wait a week for the next phone call. At 10 p.m., May 9th, the day before Mother's Day, the Iowa City VA had a kidney for her. This time, Kayla and her husband were booked onto a commercial flight from Puerto Rico to Atlanta to Iowa the next day. They arrived late in the day and went immediately to the VA hospital for blood and urine tests. Then they waited. The donor kidney needed additional testing. Those tests showed the kidney was good. The transplant surgery was scheduled for May 13th. The night before the surgery, I worried about being rejected, Kayla said. It was overwhelming, but I had such great support from my family and husband. I was so hopeful. Kayla recalls being wheeled into surgery and then nothing else until she saw her husband's face for a few minutes before falling back asleep, still under the effects of anesthesia. Angel, a Puerto Rico police officer she married 4 years before, told her later he was scared and kind of froze when he saw her coming out of surgery with blood on her neck and gown. He told me he wanted to be the first face I saw when I woke up, Kayla said with a big smile. Angel speaks limited English and didn't participate in the interview, but he patiently sat by her side at their Iowa City hotel during Kayla's post-surgery interview and then stepped away to make phone calls. The first few days after surgery are foggy for Kayla. She mostly slept. The nurses got her up the next day to walk. It was painful and everything hurt, she said. I had IVs coming out of my neck, an arm, and a drainage tube on my side. But the doctors and my team were amazing. They made me comfortable. I'm so grateful. I was very lucky. It's amazing how fast it happened. Kayla stayed 12 days in the hospital before being released and sent to a hotel for further recovery. One of her daughters, Kenya Lise Kalal, and her grandson, David, age 8, the light of my eyes, came from Puerto Rico for a visit over Memorial Day weekend. A short time later, she developed a urinary tract infection and was admitted to the VA again, this time for 11 days, so the infection could be treated with antibiotics. It was awful, Kayla recalled. She had fever and chills, and she was worried her body was rejecting the kidney. The medical team assured her that the kidney function remained good. After the infection cleared, Kayla and her husband, Angel, wanted to get home. Angel had taken a leave of absence for about a month from the police department where he works and was concerned about how much longer he and his wife needed to stay in Iowa. They returned to Puerto Rico on June 10th, a month after they had left the island. Kayla, who was still in pain from the surgery, returned home with a new regimen, a huge box of anti-rejection pills and other medications because the transplant had weakened her immune system. She had lab tests twice a week. Both those tests and the medication will lessen over time.
I feel very blessed, Kayla said. Life's a miracle. It's a small sacrifice to be on medication. She is beyond grateful, she said, for the medical providers in Iowa who in Puerto Rico who gave her a second chance at life. Kayla's kidney disease ended her career with the Puerto Rico National Guard. She joined the Guard in 1998, where she thrived on the active lifestyle and was repeatedly promoted. She would serve 26 years. Before joining the military, Kayla had planned to go to college and study accounting, but she had two little girls from a previous marriage and was working two jobs at a restaurant and grocery store, which wasn't enough to pay the bills. Her brother, who had joined the Guard, gave her a ride to school one day and talked her into taking the Guard test. She passed with high marks, and when she heard about free college tuition, that sealed the deal for her. Kayla used her accounting skills in the Guard logistics units for about 5 years. She then became a recruitment and retention non-commissioned officer, recruiting more than 100 Guard members during her 10 years with the unit. Next up, becoming a branch chief assigned to casualty, assistance, and military honors. That was very interesting and very hard, Kayla said. I was dealing with families of servicemen and women who lost their lives and helping with burials. I liked talking to the families because we were caring for their loved ones, but some were heartbreaking. She remained in that assignment for 5 years before being promoted to First Sergeant, Senior Operations Non-Commissioned Officer, where she assisted with daily planning and training of units. She was promoted to Master Sergeant. Then she got sick and had to retire in 2023. It was either that or be medically discharged because of her kidney disease. I loved it, and it was hard to give up, she said of her career. Kayla never had any health issues before the kidney disease, so slowing down didn't come easy. As the disease progressed, she became more limited in physical activities, but the dialysis restrictions on her life were the worst part, she said. Dr. Hassan Aziz, a transplanted general surgeon at University of Iowa Healthcare and a clinical assistant professor of surgery at the UI's Carver College of Medicine, said in June that Kayla's surgery went well without any complications. She received a good kidney. As soon as they perfused the kidney, started its blood flow, it pinked up right away and started making urine, which is what surgeons want to see, he said. Sometimes they are slow to wake up, but her kidney wasn't, said Aziz, who performs kidney, liver, and pancreas transplants at the UIHC and kidney transplants at the VA. Kayla's donor kidney was put in the hip area, Aziz said, adding, we left her original kidneys intact. There are less complications to do it that way if possible. Aziz tells his patients he wants to have a short relationship with them because that means their transplanted organ is doing well. This is the purpose of a kidney transplant, to help the patient live longer, live a happier and healthier life, Aziz said. Some of my patients do get upset when I tell them we're never, ever, ever getting back together, but that's a good sign. Kayla said every week she feels a little better. In June, she was doing a few normal activities like walking, cleaning, and some cooking. I'm still adapting, Kayla said in July. It was very painful in the beginning. I feel better now, but have been doing a lot of tests due to medication side effects. My agenda is full of medical appointments and labs twice a week. I don't feel free yet to do anything I like to do. Kayla and Angel did get to go camping last month, something she hadn't done for years. They went to Ciales in Puerto Rico's Central Mountain Region range. By the second week of August, Kayla had started running again, logging about 2 miles. She hadn't been able to run since November 2025, before she started dialysis. She said she was sore for 2 days after the run, but her goal is to run twice a week. I'm still so grateful, she said. My journey to Iowa gave me a new beginning and renewed hope. What touched me most during my stay was the kindness and compassion of the people I met. Their warmth and support made me feel welcome during such an important moment in my life and will always be grateful for the care and experience I had in Iowa. Turning to the Iowa Today page, farewell to local voices. WMT hosts recall the days when the station ruled the airwaves, by Mary Sharp of the Gazette. The local voices on WMT radio that once filled the eastern Iowa airwaves and beyond are off the air. In late June, iHeartMedia, the corporate owner of WMT and almost 900 other radio stations, abruptly cut staff throughout the company, citing financial losses and replacing local voices with nationally syndicated programs and ones from WHO in Des Moines, a station iHeartMedia also owns. I think there's a heartbeat of a community that may now be silenced, said Doug Wagner of Cedar Rapids, the morning voice on WMT for the past 10 years, who is among those dismissed. It's the loss of someone literally based within your community, he said. You can get emergency alert system signals that let you know about severe weather. But where's that person when the tornado warning is going off, telling you what's happening block by block or taking phone calls saying what's happening in your neighborhood? We're not unfamiliar with horrific events in Cedar Rapids. What happens now? Where do you go for that information? I still think there's viable people and programs on the air, but that person who's in your neighborhood, who you see at your local grocery store,
who you meet for happy hour, who you see at a restaurant, who gives interviews to people is lessened, if not lost. Tim Boyle of Cedar Rapids, who entertained morning audiences on WMT-FM and WMT-AM for almost 20 years, concurs, noting the national war of attrition on local radio. "I miss what it was," Boyle said, with a nod to the local radio stations in the 1980s and 1990s that featured on-air personalities and news from city council meetings, interviews with local and national newsmakers, regional sports and farm reports, gardening and outdoor shows, along with music, jokes, and weather. "I miss what it was," Tim Boyle, former WMT host. "I believe that any city needs a local, entertaining, informative radio station, even if you don't listen to it," Boyle said. "It's like an airport or a public library or the water treatment plant. It's in your interest to live in a city that has a good airport, even if you never fly anywhere, because it brings in business, it brings in visitors, it helps families stay together. 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That's what we're missing." Gary Scott, the general manager of WLDS-WEAI in Illinois, cited another worry. He told National Public Radio he fears the demise of local radio voices and news, as well as the national CBS News radio service, will contribute to the spread of bias and misinformation through other media sources. It's a step away from what really should be news, newspapers, TV, and radio, whether it's local or national, he said. We're getting much less of that these days, and it can't do anything but hurt us in the long run. I fear for this country because of this loss. The number of independent local radio stations remaining in the U.S. is not tracked. But the consolidation of radio stations took off after the Telecommunications Act of 1996 relaxed how many television and radio stations a single company could own. Before that change, federal regulations limited a company's ownership to 20 AM and 20 FM radio stations and to 12 television stations, along with other caveats limiting how many stations the company could control in one market. "I think there's a heartbeat of community that may now be silenced," Doug Wagner, former WMT morning host. "Today, iHeartMedia owns roughly 860 stations, the most in the nation. KHOC, a popular Cedar Rapids station with a country format, is owned by Town Square Media, which has another 300-plus stations. 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In Cedar Rapids, Rick Sellers came out of retirement and is repurchasing KMRY FM and AM, a locally owned station that offers talk, news, and classic hits. 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Ron Gonder, the legendary WMT sports director from 1969 to 2000, was the voice of the Hawkeyes on WMT and calling University of Iowa football and basketball games. "My dream job," while also providing sports reports for the station throughout the day. He also points to that evolution in his industry. "The printing press was invented in the 1400s, giving us magazines and publications," he said. "The next big communication thing is radio in the 1920s, where people could get the news, entertainment, on their favorite radio station. WMT, with its strong 5,000-watt signal, reached into the homes, the taverns in five states, Iowa, Illinois, Missouri, Wisconsin, and Minnesota, plus a corner of Indiana," he said. "So this station becomes like a part of the family, like a friend," he said, recalling how WMT in the 1980s would be listed in the ratings book as the number one station in the nation in percentage of listenership. "This little old radio station had the largest share of audience in the United States. So this station becomes like a part of the family, like a friend." And it won national awards, including a Marconi, equivalent to an Emmy for television, plus every award in Iowa for local radio stations. Jeff Schmidt, 63, of Cedar Rapids, joined WMT in 1998 as a news reporter, then news director, when the station had multiple reporters covering government and farm news, weather and sports. When a big breaking news story happened, like a tornado or an election, the farm guy would be helping. "It was a blowtorch radio station that could be heard everywhere in Iowa," he said. "It was a community. When we reported on local stories, it would resonate. It was in listeners' backyards. I was there at the very end of the beefy news department before corporate America started taking away resources," he said. "When outside corporate ownership came in, it was more attuned to the bottom line of the ledger sheet. It killed me to see that localness gone. I saw the writing on the wall," Schmidt said of his departure in 2002. "All the things we used to cover, we couldn't do it anymore." Wagner's memorable moments include the major disasters to hit Cedar Rapids, the flood in 2008, when he sat in for on-air reporters after they'd been working 24-7, and the long days after the 2020 derecho when no one had electricity, internet, or television, and put batteries in their radios to learn what was happening.
For merging information, people depended on WMT, he said. On July 18, 2023, Wagner interviewed President Donald Trump in the WMT studio, where Secret Service agents closed the station and raised every ceiling tile to make sure it was safe. Wagner asked a question about the latest Trump indictment and had the President of the United States wave off the question. Wagner didn't mention it as a highlight, but in 2013, when Wagner was producing the WMT morning show, it was one of those wintry nights when it was 25 to 35 below zero. Worried his car wouldn't start in the morning, he grabbed a sleeping bag and slept in the WMT studio so he'd be there in the morning, just part of the job. Wagner, 58, said people were concerned when he lost his job in June, and I'd say, God is good. I learned from my day and my spiritual advisors that's the way you have to approach things. The horizons are unbounded. I'm very thankful. During his career, Ron Gonder provided play-by-play broadcasts for 1,523 games, all of them listed in logbooks he kept, and twice a week he wrote and delivered his popular five-minute Footprints from the Big Shoe on sports, life, family, any topic he wanted for 17 years. Gonder, still vigorous at age 91, saw his play-by-play job on WMT as putting a little salt and pepper on the game experience. You do the game, but you're a wordsmith, and you have to use interesting phrases and words. I was not a cheerleader, but there wasn't any doubt I wanted Iowa to do well. So that was my thrust. Put some excitement into it if the game dictates that. But for Gonder, his career highlights involve his family, working with his son Carl, who provided color commentary and stats during seven Hawkeye seasons, doing play-by-play at two state high school basketball tournaments where his sons were playing, and having his whole family, including his wife Pat, their two sons Carl and Jack, and their daughter Joellen, cover the 1988 Rainbow Classic preseason basketball tournament in Hawaii. We led a tour, Gonder said. Pat and Joellen did the halftime interviews. Carl was doing the color. Jack kept the stats. They were on the air. We called it Christmas with the Gonders. It was really fun. Also in the Iowa Today, Iowa Mom's Message in a Bottle, Tiffin Woman's Ashes Found in the Florida Keys, by Elijah Decius of the Gazette in Key Largo, Florida. In her retirement, Tiffin Secretary Susan Knoll simply wanted to enjoy two of her favorite pastimes, warmth and sunshine. For a few years after she retired, she mulled a move to Florida to be near her oldest daughter in Fort Myers Beach on the state's Gulf Coast. By the middle of 2021, she had made up her mind and was preparing for the big move with daughter Jody Martinez. She hates cold weather, said Stacy Conahan, her second oldest daughter, who lives in Oxford, Iowa. Knoll never made it to her residence near the sandy shores on the city's beach on Estero Island. In September 2021, just 3 days after her 71st birthday, she died suddenly. But that wasn't going to keep Martinez and Conahan, dutiful daughters in life and death, from moving her down south anyway. The two had no idea what to do with their mother's cremated remains, but they knew one thing for sure. She wouldn't want to just sit on a shelf, Conahan said. Knoll never specified where exactly she wanted her remains to be interred, but she did give her children one parameter. Don't put me in the ground. I don't want to be cold. With an impulsive thought, Conahan floated an idea to her older sister, putting their mother to rest in the warm waters of the Sunshine State. For better or worse, her sister agreed. I thought it sounded crazy, but she said it's a great idea, the Oxford resident recalled. I wasn't sure if we'd actually do it. In December 2025, she and her mother made a special trip to Florida to give Knoll a proper retirement. With a quick visit to a local liquor store, the sister selected a more suitable vessel for mother's ashes. The blue-colored libation inside it didn't taste particularly good, Conahan said, but it had some necessary engineering, a clear, sturdy bottle with a cork at the top. With some sand for weight and a plastic bag to hold Mom together, they sent her off one last time with a permission slip in lieu of a passport. About 5 miles out from Sanibel Island, she was dropped off domestically with clearance to travel internationally. This is our mom. Throw her back in. She's traveling the world, the note reads, signed by their first names. No tracking devices, phone numbers, addresses, or social media handles. Just a mom who is finally free to be one with the sea. I didn't think anybody would find them, Conahan said. I thought something would hit it. But they were wrong. Captain and yacht broker Jordan Trucan, a resident of Key Largo on Florida's Atlantic coast, picked her up February 2nd. It was the coldest week of winter that season in the Florida Keys, and the avid fisherman was hoping to trap stone crabs. The mutton snapper were shocked by temperature drops, leaving many fish floating on the surface. To the boat's surprise, fish weren't the only things floating around. We're just a bunch of fishermen. We're goofing around on a boat and not expecting this, Trucan said. You see things floating around out there in bottles sometimes, so messages in a bottle are super rare. As they fished the bottle out with a net, the crew joked that it was a lonely lover trying to reach Trucan, who is single. Instead, they found an Iowa woman who was just trying to enjoy herself in peace. Trucan, in a viral video, is seen unrolling the piece of paper from bottom to top, realizing what's in the bottle only after scanning Knoll's entire travel document. Thinking the loose sand in the bottle was Knoll's ashes, the note caught the whole boat off guard as he read it aloud.
They didn't have a pen to mark the note, but they drove Noel directly to the Gulf Stream, further from Angelfish Creek, so she could continue her travels. The video of the encounter, posted July 20th, traveled much faster than Noel could. "We didn't think this would turn into a whole thing," Trujan said. He, too, was wrong. With over 114,000 likes and thousands of comments, the Instagram post made headlines in Florida and reached Conahan's family in Iowa as they scrolled through Facebook. Trujan believed that arguments among online spectators about the note's departure, whether it should have said Gulf of Mexico or Gulf of America, helped the video stay relevant with social media algorithms, putting it in front of more viewers. News of the sighting reached Conahan the week of her birthday in July. Over 4 years after Noel died, it offered her another layer of closure. "It was Mom letting me know she's still around," she said. "It was like telling us we did the right thing." After doing interviews for Inside Edition, Newsmax, and other news outlets, Trujan and Conahan remain in touch. He reassures her that Noel is in a good place. "We found this in Angelfish. She's an angel now," he said. "Losing your mom, you'll never get over that. I want any emotions attached to that to be positive ones." From December to February, Noel traveled 140 miles, all the way around the state of Florida. Anyone who comes across the bottle is encouraged to contact Trujan on Instagram by messaging @yachtcaptain. Using current maps, he predicts that Noel's trip on the Gulf Stream will take her past Greenland toward northern Europe, perhaps the United Kingdom, Ireland, Iceland, or Norway. They're not exactly tropical destinations, but the trip is free. "If we want to make Stacy's mom happy, we can tell people she's in the Bahamas," he said. On the Insight page, we have a guest column from Jesse Thoming, the executive director of Monarch Research in Marion, who writes, 6 years after derecho, recovery continues. 6 years ago, Cedar Rapids woke up to a different world. On August 10th, 2020, I was serving as the executive director of the Cedar Rapids Downtown District. In nearly 6 years in that role, I rarely went home for lunch. That Monday happened to be one of those days. Just before heading back downtown, a friend called and told me to turn on the news. The radar showed a massive wall of red bearing down on Linn County. Growing up in southern Illinois, I'd been fascinated by severe weather since childhood. I initially thought I'd watch the storm from my deck. That idea didn't last long. I moved inside, watched briefly from the front door, and then retreated to the basement as what felt like a hurricane roared outside. I wasn't particularly afraid for myself. I was terrified by what that sound must mean for our community. When it finally ended, I walked upstairs and looked down my street. The landscape was almost unrecognizable. My immediate thought was that dozens of people must have died. Thankfully, I was wrong. The next morning brought the magnitude of the disaster into focus. A drive downtown that normally took minutes lasted more than an hour. Streets were impassable. Downtown was deserted. A friend and colleague made it to our office, and when we saw each other, we embraced. She began to cry. Then we got to work. Our maintenance team assessed the damage. We recruited volunteers with chainsaws and trucks. Friends drove hours to help. In the evenings, the Iowa Giving Crew, a nonprofit I'd helped establish, operated a relief station serving hot meals. I've never experienced a more literal all-hands-on-deck moment. 6 years later, I find myself working on the derecho recovery again, only now on a very different clock. Today, I serve as executive director of Monarch Research, where restoring native habitat and rebuilding our community's green infrastructure are central to our mission. We restored electricity, reopened roads, and repaired buildings relatively quickly. But trees operate on another timetable. Perhaps that's one lesson the derecho taught us. Our trees were never merely decoration. They cooled neighborhoods, sheltered wildlife, absorbed water and carbon, shaded sidewalks, and framed family photographs. They were part of what made this place home. Restoration, however, doesn't have to mean recreation. We have an opportunity to build something even better, a more diverse and resilient canopy intertwined with native habitat that supports monarchs, bees, birds, and countless other species. The trees we plant today won't replace what we lost tomorrow. Some will reach their greatest size long after those of us planting them are gone. That's precisely why we should plant them. There is something profoundly hopeful about planting a tree whose greatest benefits may belong to someone you will never meet. It asks us to imagine a future beyond our lifetimes and accept responsibility for our small part in creating it. The derecho showed us how quickly a landscape can change. The 6 years since have shown us how long it takes to restore one. We cannot recreate the Cedar Rapids of August 9, 2020, but together we can grow something even better for August 10, 2050. And perhaps someday someone will stand beneath the canopy we're creating now without ever knowing the names of those who planted it. I can think of few better measures of our recovery than that. Turning to the editorial cartoon and the community letter, the editorial cartoon is from Michael Ramirez, a syndicated cartoonist distributed by Creators Syndicate. It's a one-panel cartoon. To the left of the panel is about a half of the nose of an airplane, and then in the middle of the panel we see
an air caterer truck up on a forklift. From the air caterer truck is coming two word bubbles. The top says, winning, and the second bubble says, shh. The first letter today is from Betty Cohout of Lisbon. Trump doing damage to U.S. children's health. The president of the United States doesn't care about the American people. He has admitted that he doesn't care about people's financial situation, the price of gas, the price of food. If it doesn't affect him, he does not care. He's now siding with the man in charge of our health who said he sniffed cocaine off a toilet seat, who would change the way vaccines are given to children. When our children started school, they had to have their vaccinations before they could start. When did this change? Why would you not vaccinate your children? The vaccines have proven to be effective and don't cost anything. Who are you going to believe, an ex-cocaine addict who doesn't have a clue what he's talking about, or a medical doctor? I'll take my advice from a real doctor. I'm scared for my grandchildren's health in the future if they keep interfering with what works. It's never been an issue with the past administrations. Oh yeah, I forgot, the Epstein files, just another distraction. I hope people continue to use common sense and vaccinate their children. Betty Cohout of Lisbon. Next, Ann Michael of Tama writes, Trump decries communism but happily greets Putin. It is truly confusing. President Donald Trump warns us of dire consequences if we support socialists. He tells us we are then supporting communism, the red evil, an enemy of democracy that will destroy our country. The confusing part is that one of Trump's besties is Vladimir Putin, a murderer, dictator, and communist. Trump's actions support communist Putin rather than Zelensky's democratic Ukraine. Trump put together a treaty that gave Ukraine to Russia. In the Oval Office, he ridiculed Zelensky on national television. He has dragged his feet on arming Ukraine. Right now, he refuses to give them the technology to build the weapons they need, which leaves Ukraine an easy target for Russia. Trump says that they might someday use those weapons against us. That would actually be Russia's playbook. Yes, Putin, who is responsible for the impending death of a tortured American, who gave information to Iran so they could better target our military, who invaded a democratic Ukraine and abducted their children, yes, this Putin is welcome to the U.S. with a red carpet, literally. Trump's actions show his words to be yet another lie. If he truly cared about our democratic country, he would not have reserved a place for Putin in the Oval Office. We can all watch to see if Trump will support the bipartisan bill that puts powerful sanctions against Russia. It would be hard for him to desert his friend. Ann Michael of Tama. And Joanne McNeil of Cedar Rapids writes, Hinson tapping Epstein class for campaign cash. For months, Ashley Hinson refused to join a bipartisan push in Congress to release the Epstein files. Despite being one signature away from forcing a vote on the release, Hinson chose to block it. There was no obvious reason why she delayed efforts to bring Epstein's crimes to light, and her refusal to release the files sooner delayed justice, transparency, and accountability for Epstein's many victims. Her excuse was victim protection, yet dozens of their names were still released. We have learned that, at the time, Hinson was quietly accepting tens of thousands of dollars from billionaires linked to Jeffrey Epstein, individuals mentioned hundreds of times in the files. It appears that Hinson is trying to please her wealthy donors by cutting their taxes in Congress, while we all have to pay more for gas, groceries, and health care. A bought and paid for politician by the Epstein class is the last thing Iowa needs right now. We need someone committed to fighting for Iowans, not their billionaire donors, who only care about getting their taxes cut at our expense. If Hinson is willing to take money from billionaires linked to Epstein, what might she be willing to do in the U.S. Senate? Joanne McNeil of Cedar Rapids. And our quotes of the week. First, Orrin Asmus, who turned 94 on August 11th, is asking Guinness World Records to make it official as he applies for the title of oldest male truck driver. Asmus said, there's a big majority who think it's all cruise control and Jake brake. When it rains, is icy or snowing, you shouldn't use either one. Next, Joe Gruters, a Republican National Committee chairman, explaining Trump's influence in Iowa. Gruters said, President Trump is the best showman that's ever existed in politics, especially on the Republican side. Next, Democratic candidate for Governor Rob Sand explaining why he thinks Iowa's minimum wage should be raised to $12. Sand said, I had a job when I was in high school growing up in Decorah paying me $7.25 an hour. The minimum wage in Iowa now is $7.25 an hour, 26 years after I had that job. Time for it to go up. And Republican U.S. Senate candidate Ashley Hinson defending her decision to not sign a discharge petition in 2025, forcing a vote on releasing the Epstein files, arguing she backed a later bill demanding their release. Hinson says, as a news anchor, I covered those stories, and I can tell you they were sickening. There's a special place in hell for those people who do that, and the same thing is true for Jeffrey Epstein. I'm sure he's there now. You are listening to the reading of the Cedar Rapids Gazette for Sunday, August 16th, 2026, on the Iowa Radio Reading Information Service. I'm your reader, Sharon Faljudo,
And we turn to today's obituaries. Alice Ruth Richardson Rogers, age 79, of Cedar Rapids, died on August 5th, peacefully at her home. A memorial service will be held at 2 p.m. Friday, September 25th, with visitation at 1 p.m. at TN Funeral Home in Cedar Rapids. Alice worked at MNB Bank and CMF&Z and as an AmeriCorps Vista service member, as well as in nonprofits and early childhood education. Alice followed state and national politics as avidly as she played Carcassonne. Wayne James Adair of Queen Creek, Arizona, passed away peacefully in Gilbert, Arizona on June 18th. Wayne's celebration of life will be held Saturday, August 22nd, 1 to 4 p.m. at Palo United Methodist Church, 118 Clinton Street in Palo, Iowa. Wayne proudly served his country in the United States Army during the Korean conflict. Then Wayne worked as a computer programmer for several companies. He retired from Evergreen Packaging, where he was respected for his intelligence, dedication, and strong work ethic. He especially looked forward to fishing trips to Minnesota with his sons. Judy Marie Kitzman of Cedar Rapids. It is with profound sadness that we announce the passing of our mom, Judy Marie Kitzman, who passed away peacefully at Unity Point St. Luke's Hospice on August 10th at the age of 76, surrounded by the love of her family. Judy lived a life defined by compassion, service, and unwavering love for those around her. She was a dedicated trauma and OB-GYN nurse for over 40 years, where she cared for countless patients with extraordinary kindness and compassion. Everyone loved Nurse Judy. She dedicated her time to many volunteer activities at All Saints Catholic Church in Lakeville, Minnesota, including assisting with blood pressure checks, working in and eventually leading the furniture department at the annual garage sale, filling in for the school nurse on occasion, and helping students in the classroom with reading and math facts. She also enjoyed antiquing and shopping with her sisters, going out to lunch, and laughing with her friends. Judy's guilty pleasure was her soap operas, The Young and the Restless and The Bold and the Beautiful. Some of the biggest fights Judy and Rick had were making sure the soaps were recorded each day. She loved decorating for all the holidays, but her favorite was Christmas. Judy decorated over 15 Christmas trees, and every room in her house would be transformed into the magic of Christmas. Services will be 10 a.m. Saturday, August 22nd at St. Jude Catholic Church in Cedar Rapids by Reverend Franz Augustine. Burial, St. Patrick and Paul Cemetery in Watkins. A vigil service will be held on Friday, August 21st at 4 p.m. at TN Funeral Home. Friends not attending the vigil service may visit with the family on Friday from 4:30 until 8 p.m. at the funeral home and after 9 a.m. Saturday at the church. Dr. James Earl Beyer, age 78, of Independence, passed away peacefully at home on August 5th. As a young veterinarian, Jim was drawn to the Winthrop Veterinary Clinic by the chance to help grow a practice rather than enjoy an established one. For Jim, being a veterinarian did not end with just treating the animals. He reveled in the special relationships that evolved over decades with his partners and clients. One of his superpowers was deductive reasoning and solving a complicated case. Another was just listening. Jim retired in 2015. More recently, he turned his focus to reading and savoring the world outside his front window while embracing all that technology brought to his fingertips. Family and friends look forward to a Jim text, as it was always carefully crafted. He took pride in using words in all their forms. He took as much delight in having his thoughts provoked as he did in stumping others. The wheels in his head were turning always. Whether calmly solving an animal's problem in the middle of the night as Doc Beyer, or orchestrating his legendary Easter hunts as Grandpa or Papa, Jim lived to think and care about others. He was a master at catching people off guard with sincerely inquisitive personal questions and distinctive take on life. Jim's life will be celebrated at an open house gathering at his and Jeanette's home at 2640 Girl Scout Boulevard in Independence on Sunday, August 23rd from 2 to 5 p.m. Courtright Holly III, age 76, passed away on May 31st in Horn Lake, Mississippi. Graveside services will be held at 11 a.m. Friday, August 21st at Norwich Cemetery, Highway 1 outside of Martell, Iowa. Noble Ronald Gibson, age 90, of Hiawatha, passed away August 13th at the Oldorf Hospice House. Per his wishes, he will be cremated, and there will be no service. Noble proudly served in the U.S. Navy aboard the USS Coral Sea. Upon the completion of his service in the U.S. Navy, he attended the Missouri School of Mines in Rolla, Missouri. He graduated from Missouri School of Mines in 1963 with a degree in electrical engineering. He gave over 30 years of service to Rockwell Collins. In retirement, he kept busy by working on his farm in rural Central Point. Noble was a faithful servant of the land.
Dolores Catherine Hattie, born Dolores Catherine Shaheen, age 99, of Phoenix, Arizona, passed away peacefully on August 7th, surrounded by loved ones. Dolores enjoyed spending time with family, entertaining at her home during the holidays, shopping, bowling, sewing, crocheting, and her guilty pleasure, going to the casino. She was also deeply involved with St. George Antiochian Orthodox Church for more than 60 years. She sang in the choir, cooked famously delicious Lebanese food for church events, and served as president of the Ladies Auxiliary in 1979. A memorial service will be held Wednesday, August 19th at 11:30 a.m. at St. George Antiochian Orthodox Church, 4530 East Gold Dust Avenue in Phoenix, Arizona. Burial will be held at the National Memorial Cemetery of Arizona. Edith May Winnestorfer, age 98, of Marion, passed away August 6th at St. Luke's Hospital in Cedar Rapids. A funeral service will be held at 11 a.m. Saturday, August 22nd at Murdoch Funeral Home and Cremation Service in Marion, with visitation beginning at 10 a.m. until the service time. A private family burial will take place at Cedar Memorial Cemetery in Cedar Rapids. Edith enjoyed a long career at St. Luke's Hospital as a registered nurse, primarily in the newborn nursery. She lived a life of caring and service to others, especially children, which led her and Bob to care for 15 infants as foster parents through Lutheran Social Services. Edith was a member of First Lutheran Church in Cedar Rapids for over 80 years and active in their quilting group. Robin Sue Monk, born Robin Sue Gronewald, age 64, of Anamosa, passed away peacefully on August 11th in Central City following a brief but courageous battle with cancer. Robin's family lived in Anamosa for many years, where she worked at the Anamosa Care Center and the Abbey Center for Community Mental Health, forming deep and lasting friendships along the way. In 2002, they moved to Florida. While Keith ran Monk Auto Repair, Robin devoted herself to raising their youngest sons and caring for her family. Her family will remember her tenderloins, soups, casseroles, cream puffs, scalloped potatoes and ham, and rhubarb cake made with love for Michael and Matthew's summertime birthdays when the rhubarb was ripe and ready. Robin also volunteered with local hospice, where she found deep meaning in preparing final home-cooked meals for patients in need of comfort and dignity. Robin's faith deepened in Florida, and she attended First Baptist Church of Austin. She served in the nursery and kitchen and cherished her church family. Her faith was her anchor, and her greatest hope was that her loved ones would know Jesus and be reunited with her in heaven. Visitation will be held Tuesday, August 18th, from 9 a.m. to 12 p.m. at Lighthouse Baptist Church in Anamosa. A funeral service will follow from 12 to 1 p.m. Burial will take place at Riverside Cemetery in Anamosa. Stephen James Gibney, age 77, of Van Horn, passed away on August 12th. A massive Christian burial will be held at 10:30 a.m. Thursday, August 20th, at Immaculate Conception Catholic Church in Van Horn with Reverend Nick March as celebrant. Interment will be at St. Michael's Cemetery in Norway, Iowa. A rosary will be held at 3:30 p.m. Wednesday, August 19th, followed by visitation from 4 to 7 p.m., also at Immaculate Conception. Carol Marie Esker, born Carol Marie Hogan of Hiawatha, passed on Tuesday, surrounded by her family. Carol enjoyed lunches with friends, playing cards, golfing, helping others, and spending time with her family. Her days often ended with cocktail hour with Carl's friends and family, where they would gather to solve the world's problems. She had a wonderful appreciation for time spent together and was a great listener. Above all, Carol's faithfulness was constant. Her service to others was seen most fully in her calling as a wife, mother, and grandmother. She also helped show the world the beauty of raising a child with special needs. Carol and Carl took many trips with their son Stephen to explore the country. She was a good sport, and Carol and Stephen were great pals. Funeral services will be held Monday, August 17th at St. Pius Catholic Church. Visitation will be held from 9:30 to 10:30 a.m., followed by Mass at 10:30 a.m. A luncheon will follow the Mass with private family burial to follow. Norma Sue Potast Kirkpatrick of College Station was born February 20th, 1940, and died July 29th, 2026. For more details on her online obituary, find them at smartcremation.com. Robert Fischel Jr., age 51, it's with heavy hearts we announce the unexpected passing of our beloved brother, uncle, and nephew, Robert Fischel Jr., on July 31st, 2026. Robert lived in Florida most of his life, but moved to Iowa in January 2026 and worked at PMX. He loved gaming and being with his family. A private gathering will be held at a later date with burial at Lafayette Cemetery. Cedar Memorial Funeral Home is assisting the family. William
R. Ruskin, known as Bill, age 87, of Colorado Springs, passed away peacefully on August 9th with his family by his side. The outdoors was Bill's way of life. As a teenager, he served as camp director at Philmont Scout Ranch and earned the rank of Eagle Scout. Bill was commissioned as second lieutenant in the U.S. Army Corps of Engineers and assigned to the 3rd Engineer Battalion in Munich, Germany. An avid skier, he was assigned to train with the Royal Norwegian Army in winter warfare and served as a ski instructor for NATO troops in Norway. After leaving the Army, Bill founded the Volunteer Conservation Corps, which later became the American Hiking Society's Volunteer Vacations Program. Now in its 50th year, it is the largest volunteer program of its kind in the United States. Bill considered this work one of his proudest accomplishments and an enduring part of his legacy. Bill began his career in Colorado Springs as a planner for the Pikes Peak Area Council of Governments. He later became Director of Planning, Design, and Development for the Colorado Springs Parks and Recreation Department, where he was responsible for the creation of the Ute Valley Park and many improvements to the Garden of the Gods Park. Bill also played a key role in developing the World Congress on Adventure Travel and Ecotourism in the early 1990s, helping bring together outdoor operators, conservationists, and tourism bureaus. He later became Assistant Director of Economic Development for the City of Colorado Springs, serving as a liaison with the Chamber of Commerce to support the growth of local companies. Even after retiring from the city, Bill continued to offer his vision and expertise, contributing as a proud citizen to the planning and design of the new Pikes Peak Summit House. There will be a private family service held at the Veterans Cemetery with a celebration of Bill's life to follow at a later date. Turning to the sports page, we have some analysis about the QB race for the Iowa Hawkeyes. Ferentz, race for QB1 spot remains cloudy. Coach emphasized one practice too early to make assumptions just yet by Madison Rissick of the Gazette. Kirk Ferentz's first words on the quarterback battle following Iowa football's Kids Day was that things were still pretty cloudy. Though it wouldn't be a surprise if Hawkeye fans are thinking it's crystal clear who QB1 should be. I'd look at them over 9 days, Ferentz said. I think they've done some good things, and some things have got to get better. The point Ferentz was trying to make was not to overreact to one open practice. The issue, however, Iowa fans only get Kids Day to see this team before game day on September 5th. Jeremy Heklinski showed out in Saturday's opportunity. Iowa is just under halfway through training camp with 3 weeks to go until the season opener against Northern Illinois. Ferentz is determined to let the quarterback battle play out as long as possible, but that doesn't mean there's no need to be unimpressed by what fans saw in Kinnick Stadium August 15th. The offense showed it can use the passing game to its advantage. The run game was solid, as expected for one of the more cemented position groups this presentation, and the offensive line, despite its rotations, gave Heklinski and quarterback Hank Brown some time in the pocket during the two-hour Kids Day practice. Offensive coordinator Tim Lester said during the team's media day August 14th that the Hawkeyes haven't even finished installing everything he wants to yet. Iowa hasn't done a lot of two-minute drills this training camp, so it's still working on more situational football. So yes, there's a lot to be excited about with Heklinski's performance. The coaching staff just won't jump to conclusions based on the very successful performance. We need to get them in all the different scenarios, because you have to be able to do everything as a quarterback, Lester said. We're going to let it run its course, but it's going to come down to something small, whether it is two-minute drill execution or special situations. That is a big part of the offense. Running the ball, creating explosive, and utilizing every blade of grass on the field are essential. Heklinski finished his day going 17 for 25 for 205 yards and 5 touchdowns. Comparatively, Brown was 9 for 21 for 42 yards and no scores. Both players had reps with the ones and twos, splitting things as evenly as possible, just like Ferentz and company said they would. It's not surprising that Ferentz still described the quarterback battle as cloudy, even though Heklinski had the better performance in front of fans. Now what happens inside the practice facility over the remaining 11 practices will help determine the starting quarterback fate. Is this the turning point for Heklinski to run away with the job? Or will Brown have his own star-studded performance fans won't see that keeps the competition wheel to wheel? We'll have to wait and see, as expected. Every day's been different, Ferentz said. I'd look at them over 9 days. I think they've done some good things and some things that have got to get better, like every position. And also from the Gazette sports page, enter the heading competitive eating, Chestnut to chow down at Colonel's game. Competitive eating legend switching to kolaches Sunday in Cedar Rapids by Jeff Johnson of the Gazette. He wanted to know what he would be devouring Sunday afternoon at Veterans Memorial Stadium. Joey Chestnut approved when told it would be kolaches. Dude, it's a great breakfast food, he said. It's kind of a little bit of a sweet pastry. I'm excited. The world's most renowned competitive eater is making an appearance at the Cedar Rapids Colonels Wisconsin Timber Rattlers game at 1 p.m.
He'll do a pregame meet and greet with fans, then go heads up against a local person to see who can down the most kolaches. It seems an appropriate food choice by the colonels, considering the city's Czech and Slovak history, and it has the kolach festival each summer. You can bet on Chestnut winning, because he always does. The 42-year-old Californian is touring ballparks this summer to show off what has made him famous and multi-millions of dollars through competition, endorsements, appearances, and the like. There has been, I think, one close call, but nobody's beaten me yet, Chestnut said last week from Oconomowoc, Wisconsin, where he was making an appearance for the Lake County Dockhounds of the Independent American Association. On Cinco de Mayo, I was doing tacos in Oklahoma City. I think that was the closest a team has gotten to beating me. But usually, if it's just me versus

I'm a lucky guy that found my little niche, and I love it. I love competitive eating, I love traveling, I love eating and meeting people, so it's something where I guess I'm just lucky. It's been a blast. And seemingly a gastrointestinal nightmare. Chestnut's first foray into competitive eating came when he was in college and won a contest by eating 6.3 pounds of deep-fried asparagus in 11 and a half minutes. He's best known for his prowess with hot dogs, but has eaten just about anything and everything you could imagine in competitions over the years. I did cow brain tacos once, he said. I was young and silly, dreamed everything. I wouldn't do it again. I was just watching the guy next to me, making sure I was ahead of him. When I found out I beat him by two, I was like, dang, I ate more than I needed to. His favorite food? I loved mashed potatoes, Chestnut said. Hot dogs are always up there just because it's the biggest contest of the year, and it's always fun. I just did pierogies. Pierogies are always good because they're soft, they're buttery. When they're good, they're really good. Anything potatoes. For some reason, my body digests it. It's not healthy, but my body digests potatoes so easily. It's ridiculous. If it's a fatty food or greasy, then I feel a bit gross. I go in knowing I'm going to feel bloated for 2 days. But anything with potatoes, it's always fun. Like I have a poutine contest in Canada, I think, in 3 weeks. So I'll be going up there and just going to town. That's one of my favorites also. That's a fun one. There is training for this, by the way. Chestnut said he does a cleanse before each contest with virtually no solid food. He goes into a contest empty, then at its conclusion will eat what he calls super clean, that'd be salads and things like that, in order to get his weight back to normal. It's summertime right now, so I've gained a little bit of weight, he said. I'm not getting back to my normal weight like I should, but it's all right. I love it. And now the big question everyone wants to know, or maybe no one wants to know, how many times has he vomited after a competition? It's been a long time, Chestnut said. It would only happen when I was dehydrated. My body was like, oh my God, you're making me eat all this food without having any liquid, and my body would reject it. But these days, I'm trying to think of the last time. I want to say it would be a 4th of July. It was warm, and my body was just not happy. But really, it's normally pretty good. Usually, if I get the food down, it stays down. We have a story from the living section. We heard a little bit from this man in the quotes of the week. Iowa trucker goes for the record. 94-year-old driver reflects on almost a century of changes by a late judicious of the Gazette in Middletown, Iowa. Orrin Asmus was thrust out of high school when necessity became the driver of fate for a career of travel that has lasted more than 8 decades. The young man from Manning in west central Iowa was just 19 when he was thrust behind the wheel and told to go east. His father-in-law was loading trucks with cattle destined for the meatpacking district in Chicago, and his brother-in-law called in sick that day. The cows were not prepared to wait. He said, "You can drive a tractor. How about it?" Asmus said. "I tried it. Never drove a semi in my life." Armed with nothing but a standard driver's license and some gumption in the early 1950s, Asmus started the ignition and forged a skill that would define his career. Now, after celebrating his 94th birthday on August 11th, he's asking Guinness World Records to make it official as he applies for the title of oldest male truck driver. In the early 1950s, the view outside his window was different than it is today. None of the interstate highways authorized by the Federal Aid Highway Act of 1956 existed. Traveling long distances meant navigating a patchwork of U.S. highways, state byways, and county roads. Standardized commercial driver's license wouldn't be required to drive semi-trailers for decades. Even standard driver's licenses to drive sedans weren't required in nearby states, like South Dakota. The speed limit in Iowa on highways was reasonable. That was the definition, Asmus said. In Illinois, it was 50 miles per hour. Weighing scales and Department of Transportation stations for heavy vehicles didn't exist. Neither did electronic driving logs for truckers, which started to track his moves in 1997. Fuel on some of his first trips was 23 cents a gallon. The combo known as a trucker's special was 30 cents, a nickel for a cup of coffee and a quarter for a hot beef sandwich. And professional drivers always pulled over to eat it, Asman said. The trucker, who has lived in Middletown since 1960, has shifted gears in nearly every make he can think of, G-Series and F-Series Max, Freightliners, Peterbilts, Internationals, Volvos, even long-nosed conventionals. I've driven about every kind of truck there is, except a fire engine, he said. But laws and technology aren't the only things that have changed truck driving. The mentality of fellow motorists has evolved, too. If he got a flat tire in the earlier days of his career, he could count on another trucker to pull over and help before he could start to change it. Back in the early days of trucking, everybody helped each other. You don't see that now, he said. If you get a flat tire, there's no volunteer that comes to help. Commercial driving schools have grown, many of them offering good training, but he thinks there's room for improvement, especially in inclement weather training. There's a big majority who thinks it's all cruise control and jake brake, Asmus said. When it rains, is icy or snowing, you shouldn't use either one of them. No matter which state he was driving through, he followed the golden rule and credits it to the longevity of his career. The whole story is treat others like you'd want to be treated. There were times when Asmus wasn't driving a truck. Some years

Years he farmed, milked cows, and took a stint as a herdsman at a Nebraska dairy operation. At other points, he briefly managed the over, short, and damaged freight department for a manufacturer in Iowa. He held a seat on the Middletown City Council, population 322, for the past 20 years. But trucking, both independently and for other companies, was the boomerang that kept his career on the road after each layoff or downturn. He has logged more than 5 million miles across the 48 continuous states. For the last 15 years, he has worked with longtime colleague Dan McLaughlin, president and co-owner of McLaughlin Freight in Mediapolis. Asman began working part-time in his 90s as needed. He's an old-school driver who never tells you no. He just gets in and drives, McLaughlin said. He does what he does and doesn't complain. He gets the job done whenever it needs to be done. Last fall, McLaughlin and his son Googled the world's oldest truck driver. The current Guinness record holder is 92-year-old Doyle Archer of Norton, Kansas, who claimed it in December 2025. McLaughlin Freight sent Guinness the application and verifying information for Asmus in March. A Guinness World Records official told the Gazette the application is under review. But world record or not, Asmus will keep trucking. I love what I'm doing, he said. You've got to love your job to do it. Looking at the time machine, the look back at the people, places, and events in eastern Iowa, radio station WMT. Broadcast started in a Cedar Rapids garage in 1922 by Diane Fannin Langton, Gazette correspondent. As a Cedar Rapids native and Gazette archivist, I subscribe to the premise that all local history refers back to the Gazette in some way. So it is with WMT. The radio station, the oldest in Cedar Rapids, had its beginnings with the call letters WJAM and aired its first program on July 30, 1922, and was associated with the Gazette's forerunner, the Evening Gazette. It was licensed to Douglas Tex Purim. It broadcast from Purim's home in southwest Cedar Rapids. The studio and transmitter were in a garage behind his home. 6 years later, Harry Shaw, the general manager of the Waterloo Morning Tribune, bought the station and moved it to Waterloo, changing the station's call letters to WMT to match the paper's initials and keeping the AM station's 600 spot on the dial. WMT was part of the NBC Blue Network in 1940, until 1940 when it moved to CBS Radio. The Cowles family, owner of the Des Moines Register, bought the station in October 1934 for $150,000, more than $3.7 million in today's dollars. The station moved back to Cedar Rapids the following year, opening shop on the 7th floor of the Montrose Hotel and later on the 5th floor of the Paramount Building. The Paramount Studios, where live music was performed and broadcast, were designed by the McKay Brothers Construction Company. It also kept a satellite office open in Waterloo until 1947. Two transmitting towers were erected near Marion in 1935, with a third added in 1941. The early years of the station were lean. Programming consisted of a remote each morning of the Sermon at the Sunshine Mission for Derelicts, a Man on the Street segment every noon, a Toby and Susie comedy soap opera, and live bands, the Gazette reported in 1985. William B. Bill Quarton took over running the radio station in 1943, and the Cowles family sold the station to a Mrs. Mark and a group of WMT employees headed by Quarton in 1944. With radio's immediacy, it was at the height during World War II, Quarton said in a 1985 Gazette interview. The year 1945 saw Howdy Roberts start his stint as the station's morning host, a position he would hold for 30 years. In 1953, after raising a tower and moving the station to Broadcast Park at Old Marion and Collins Roads, WMT jumped into the infant television industry as the first TV station in Cedar Rapids. It went on the air at 11:35 a.m. September 30, 1953, with Quarton giving a five-minute talk. You're going to have fun with us, laughing at our mistakes, he said, referring to the station's new staff. We ask that you give us a little time. He thanked viewers for their reports on how the station's test pattern looked on their home black-and-white television sets. Following some commercials and announcements, the CBS-affiliated station joined the NBC network by special arrangement for the first game in the 1953 World Series, a contest between the New York Yankees and the Brooklyn Dodgers. The Yankees won 4-2. In keeping with its dedication to keeping its readers informed, the Gazette began publishing WMTV's daily program schedule. KCRG-TV, originally KCRI, followed on October 15th, with KWWL beginning its broadcast on November 27th. Quarton saw WMT-TV through its expansion from evenings-only black-and-white broadcast to full-coverage color shows. On the radio side, WMT Radio had a full complement of morning personalities, newscasters, agricultural reporters, and sportscasters. It also had Leo Greco and his band playing music in the 1950s and 60s, with Greco hosting the Variety Time Sunday morning show on WMT AM from 1971 until a few weeks before his death in 2011.
In 1968, the Orion Corporation of Louisville, Kentucky, bought WMT. In October 1981, WMT-TV split from the radio operation when Guy Gannett bought the television station and renamed it KGAN-TV. And explaining the change in call letters, the Gazette reported, under FCC policy, all call letters being approved now start with the letter W east of the Mississippi River and the letter K west of the Mississippi. Sinclair Broadcasting of Baltimore, Maryland, bought KGAN in 1998. 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former Iowa Governor Robert Ray. 1996, Palmer Communications, which also owned WHO Radio in Des Moines. 1997, Jacor Broadcasting of Covington, Kentucky, which soon after was bought by Clear Channel Communications, now known as iHeartMedia, the nation's largest owner of radio stations. And today, WMT AM 600 is still on the air, but the show lineup is now nationally syndicated shows, the Gazette reported in June. And that brings me to the end of reading the Cedar Rapids Gazette for Sunday, August 16th, 2026, on the Iowa Radio Reading Information Service. I've been your reader, Sharon Faldrudeau, reading to you from my kitchen table in Coralville. 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
4: 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The Surgeon General issued another warning.
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4: First, you go to the EPA website.
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7: Mommy, I'll get it.
4: Oh, I'll be right there.
5: Me too.

Welcome. This is Time Magazine, and I'm your reader, Stacy Stamos. Today, I'll be reading from July 27th, copyright 2026, Time USA, LLC. The cover of this week's Time Magazine is framed by its familiar red border, surrounding a photo of people gathered outside in bright sunshine. Green fields of grass and other plants, patches of trees and hills lie in the background, while a group of onlookers in the middle of the image observe a burial. A few feet away, five medical workers in head-to-toe white protective gowns carry a dark brown coffin in front of the onlookers toward a large rectangular hole in the ground. With only their eyes visible behind their protective masks and head coverings, the medical workers maintain eye contact with each other as they coordinate their movements. The heavy coffin tips slightly in their gloved hands as they lean and maneuver over uneven ground, trampling nearby grasses and loose orange-colored dirt freshly dug from the grave. Small text at the bottom of the photo reads, "Medical workers prepare a coffin containing the body of an Ebola victim for burial in Rwampara, Democratic Republic of Congo." At the top of the photo, large text reads, "Ebola Returns. How We Can Fight Back," by Alice Park. The title of the magazine, Time, appears in transparent white text over the photo. Our first article is Gaza Crossroads, by Rebecca Schneid. As the ceasefire in the Iran war was collapsing, a subtle shift in another stalemate in Gaza highlighted the challenges of enforcing peace. The shift came on July 6th, when Hamas announced that it was relinquishing political control of the Palestinian enclave the militant group had governed for nearly two decades. The move nominally opens the way for a technocratic body to assume responsibility for the 2.1 million Palestinians based there, as called for by the U.S.-brokered October 2025 ceasefire agreement meant to end 2 years of devastating war. But the technocrats all remain in neighboring Egypt, unable to enter the Strip. And while giving up administrative authority, Hamas, which has both a political side and a military wing, still has its arms. As long as Hamas retains its weapons, any civilian government will of course operate as Hamas dictates, Israeli Foreign Minister Gideon Saar wrote on X, reacting to the news. A technocratic administration would be responsible for garbage collection and other municipal services, while Hamas would remain the dominant military force. Analysts saw the Hamas announcement as largely symbolic, a conspicuous effort to appear compliant with the ceasefire accord, without addressing the pivotal issue of its own disarmament. Hamas spokesman Hazim Qassam told agents France Presse that relinquishing power was intended to remove any pretext for the occupation of Gaza by Israel, whose troops control more than 60% of the enclave. In the background, public sentiment toward Israel and Palestinians has shifted among Americans. A poll from the Associated Press, published July 7th, found that about one-third of U.S. adults believe that Israel has committed genocide in its war with Hamas. Both the Biden and Trump administrations have rejected the idea that it has. Gallup released a separate poll earlier this year showing that 41% of Americans say they sympathize more with the Palestinians, while 36% sympathize more with the Israelis. From 2001 to 2025, Israel consistently held double-digit leads. Meanwhile, the situation in Gaza remains dire. An update from the UN Relief and Works Agency for Palestine Refugees at the end of June reported that 116 active emergency shelters in the Strip host 76,000 internally displaced persons. Gaza is also facing widespread hunger, a situation driven by Israeli restrictions on aid and the destruction of food infrastructure, according to the Integrated Food Security Phase Classification, an initiative run by 19 UN and international aid agencies. In August, when IPC declared a famine in the north of the enclave, it reported that over 500,000 people in the Gaza Strip are facing catastrophic conditions characterized by starvation, destitution, and death.
A December report projected that 77% of the population still would face high levels of acute food insecurity, and 101,000 children would have acute malnutrition. At the same time, despite the ceasefire, at least 1,005 people have been killed in Gaza since October 2025, according to the Gaza Health Ministry. It says at least 73,000 people have been killed in total since October 7, 2023, when a Hamas attack on Israel killed around 1,200 people, most of them civilians. The health ministry is part of the Hamas government being turned over to technocrats. Its senior current leadership was appointed by the Hamas administration, while hospitals and public health services are staffed largely by career doctors, medical workers, and civil servants. In the absence of independent monitoring on the ground, the ministry is the primary source for casualty data relied upon by humanitarian groups, journalists, and international bodies, and also has been quoted by Israeli officials. Its figures do not differentiate between civilians and combatants and cannot be independently verified by time. President Donald Trump's peace plan has been stalled for months at Phase 2, which requires Hamas disarmament and plans to rebuild Gaza. But Hamas maintains that Israel has not implemented the first phase goals of allowing sufficient humanitarian aid into Gaza and allowing displaced Palestinians to return home. Israel has denied claims that it is not allowing humanitarian aid into Gaza, saying that the military has facilitated the entry of thousands of tons of food, medical supplies, and baby formula since the war's start. The issue at hand is not whether aid should enter Gaza, but how it can be delivered in a secure and transparent manner, without diversion or interference by Hamas, so that it reaches the civilian population it is intended to support, the Israeli Defense Forces said in a statement in February. Meanwhile, Israeli Prime Minister Benjamin Netanyahu said in May that his country is tightening its grip on the Strip, and that he had directed troops to take control of up to 70% of Gaza. Next is Trump and Meloni in an undiplomatic spat. Days before lambasting European allies at the NATO summit in Turkey, U.S. President Donald Trump rekindled tensions with Italian Prime Minister Giorgia Meloni. On July 5th, Trump posted an image on Truth Social that showed Meloni looking up at the American president with the words "restraining order needed" printed across the top. Rising tensions, Meloni, who is up for re-election in 2027, had been considered one of Trump's close allies, but he was irked by her refusal to join the war in Iran and her defense of Pope Leo XIV. In June, Trump told an Italian broadcaster that Meloni begged him to take a photo with her during the G7 summit, and that he agreed to do so only because he felt sorry for her. He later criticized her in a Truth Social post, saying she is doing poorly in Italy with her level of popularity, possibly because she turned down the United States of America, a country that truly loves and protects Italy, when it came to denying Iran from obtaining or developing a nuclear weapon. He went on to say, now after the United States defeated Iran militarily, she wants to be friends again in order to get her numbers up. No thanks. Meloni's response in June, Meloni fired back at Trump's remarks in a video she shared on X, saying that his comments are completely fabricated and that she was stunned by his behavior. I don't know why the President of the United States behaves this way toward his own allies, she said. There's one thing he must remember. Italy and I do not beg. Restraint. Some of Meloni's top officials brushed off Trump's latest remarks. Interior Minister Matteo Salvini told reporters he won't comment on these things anymore. And Foreign Minister Antonio Tajani said, "We are convinced that transatlantic relations go far beyond individual statements." This time, Meloni herself didn't respond. Moving on to "Wait, how many species of insects are there?" by Jeffrey Kluger. Think your backyard can get buggy in the summer with mosquitoes, flies, moths, wasps, bees, lightning bugs, crickets, and more swarming, buzzing, and chirping everywhere? That's nothing compared with the great global yard that is the Earth.
According to the Smithsonian Institution, there are about 10 quintillion, or 10 with 18 zeros, insects alive in the world at any given moment, representing the largest biomass of all terrestrial animals. That huge group is also diverse. The generally accepted figure for the number of insect species on the planet is about 6 million, or at least that was the number. According to a new study in the Proceedings of the National Academy of Sciences, however, that headcount is also likely an undercount, with the actual number of insect species topping out at anywhere from 14 million to 20 million. Though the trend line is up, within that census there are local collapses. Population of pollinators like bees and monarch butterflies are declining precipitously, for example. So the tripling of the overall known species count has implications not only for basic entomological research, but also for efforts at conservation as a whole. If we don't even know what a species of insects exists, and we don't even have a name for it, we could be losing a lot of species without knowing it, says Laura Melissa Guzman, assistant professor in the Department of Entomology at Cornell University, a co-author of the paper. Our study gives us a baseline of how much work there is to do. Can we find ways to speed up this process to be able to catalog biodiversity before we lose it? The researchers involved in the study did their work in Costa Rica's Área de Conservación Guanacaste, a 418,000-acre wilderness area stretching from the Pacific Ocean to the Caribbean Basin. The ACG is home to all manner of insects, but the scientists were interested in one species in particular, the Microgastrinae, a group of small parasitic wasps. Microgastrinae adults lay their eggs inside unlucky caterpillars. When the larvae hatch, they consume the insides of their host and emerge as fledgling wasps. The researchers chose the Microgastrinae because they are a well-sampled subfamily with many of their species already cataloged. Their population could be used as a yardstick for the populations of insects across the ACG. Studying the Microgastrinae required setting up so-called malaise traps, curtain-like nets topped by a canopy that catches insects on the fly. In an attempt to escape, the insects fly upward and blunder into a bottle filled with ethanol, which kills them and preserves their remains. Three arrays of malaise traps resulted in the collection of more than 1.6 million insect specimens, all of which were shipped to a lab where a robotically controlled system sequenced a part of their genome and produced a sort of barcode for each. A total of 54,000 species were detected among the 1.6 million insects using this method. Of those, 1,414 were Microgastrinae. That's a big number, but it's also an incomplete number. Remember that not every species gets caught in a malaise trap, and they were only in three different parts of the forest, says Guzman. To extrapolate up from those numbers to the total population of insect species in the ACG, the researchers relied on statistical models that used an undersampling ratio to compare what was collected in the nets with what was likely still flying free in the sampling area. That method yielded an estimate of 2,400 Microgastrinae species in the ACG and a whopping 333,000 insect species overall. The next step was to use similar methods to estimate the total number of insect species in the world at large. That involved modeling other life forms, including trees, with 1,500 species in the ACG compared with 73,000 across the planet, as well as mammals, amphibians, and Saturnian moths. The result, the researchers concluded, was the new 20 million estimate for the number of insect species that call Earth home. Those figures won't hold. As Guzman observes, as habitats are lost, their inhabitants go with them. It's humans, a single species against the million-strong insects, who are largely responsible for that damage. We're doing a better job than ever before of counting the species with which we share the planet. We could do an equally good job of protecting them. Moving on to AI Doesn't Feel, So Why Does It Have Emotions? By Theron Pillay.
In 1960, when Jane Goodall told her mentor she'd seen a chimpanzee stripping leaves from a stem to fish for termites, proving that humans were not the only species to make tools, he wrote back, "Now we must redefine tool, redefine man, or accept chimpanzees as humans." Today, researchers are seeing things inside AI systems that prompt another reckoning, not just over whether machines could be truly intelligent or conscious, but over how we understand such concepts in the first place. I led a research team that studies the internal structure of these models, which is what is actually happening inside them. Anthropic co-founder Chris Ola said in May, speaking at the Vatican upon the release of Pope Leo XIV's AI encyclical, "And I will be honest, we keep finding things that are mysterious, even unsettling. We find structures that mirror results from human neuroscience. We find evidence of introspection." After getting a prompt, an AI system performs billions of calculations using bespoke numerical structures it creates itself. But remarkably, though we know how to prod systems into creating these structures, we don't really understand how they work, any more than early farmers understood photosynthesis. Almost nobody disagrees these internal structures exist. The disagreement is over what they mean. One possibility is that today's AI systems are nothing but imitators, a stance that the Pope takes in the encyclical. "So-called artificial intelligences do not undergo experiences," he writes. "They may imitate language, behavior, and analytical skills, but they do not understand what they produce, or they lack the affective, relational, and spiritual perspective through which human beings grow in wisdom." And yet, philosophers and scientists are debating the moral and metaphysical status of these systems. We're accustomed to consciousness, intelligence, and agency arriving bundled together in living creatures. AI seems to be unbundling them, and we have yet to process the implications. As AI systems have become more capable, better at reasoning and coding, their internal representations have become more sophisticated. In April, Anthropic shared research showing systems had what it called functional emotions, patterns of expression and behavior that were mediated by the representations of emotional concepts. When an AI encounters a coding issue it can't solve, for example, a pattern is triggered that corresponds with the model's concept of frustration. Tweaking the feature affects how the model behaves. The key thing to see is that numbers encode space. We have an intuitive grasp of dimensions. We understand the difference between a line, a 2D video game, and a physical object. But mathematically, dimensions are just coordinates. A point in three-dimensional space can be represented with numbers. And there's no limit to how many can exist. AI works by exploiting this fact. Using thousands of numbers, a system learns to represent words and concepts as points in higher dimensional space. For an entity like Claude, the concept cat is a comically long numerical string. AI systems are initially trained to predict the next token, a small chunk of information, a simple task. But doing it well requires compressing information, which leads them to create intricate maps in latent space that encode not just words, but also the relationships between them. Similar concepts are literally closer together. A string representing cat will be much closer to one representing kitten than to an unrelated one like tax. This is radically different from traditional software, where fundamental concepts and rules are coded in by humans. But when AI generates a response, it makes use of intricate geometry we are just now learning to see. When, if at all, does being able to represent an emotion amount to experiencing it? We simply don't understand consciousness well enough to say. What we do know from their internal structure is that AI systems are not flat mirrors, merely repeating their training data. Their interior influences their behavior. Whether that interior can support consciousness and whether these systems truly understand the material they generate depends on fundamental philosophical questions we've yet to resolve.
This reminds me of the debates about animal minds in the second half of the 20th century, where scientists not only denied that animals are conscious, but offered similarly reductive explanations of animal behavior, says Jeff Szabo, director of the Center for Mind, Ethics, and Policy at New York University. For a long time, this caused us to miss the plausibility not only of animal consciousness, but also of animal agency and cognitive sophistication. Of course, unlike animals, AI systems were created by people, but our ability to create them does not mean we know how they work. Complex animal behavior emerged from evolutionary pressure. Complex AI behavior emerges from the pressure to predict the next token, but neither tells the full story. Although there are purely mechanistic explanations of human behavior available, Szabo says, we don't experience ourselves as pattern matching, but as doing something more playful and inventive. If the most intellectually honest position is uncertainty, how should we navigate this? If we decide an AI's feelings do matter, when in fact they don't, we risk wasting limited resources. But some thinkers believe AI systems may essentially have moral rights, and if we neglect them, we would be inflicting mass suffering. The emerging field of AI welfare is grappling with these questions. But because AI systems are fundamentally different from biological beings, these issues are much messier than in Goodall's time. A chimp is a chimp. But an AI lacks a body, sits fragmented across servers, and flickers into existence only when it generates outputs. So even identifying what would qualify as a subject is not straightforward. Depending how you count, there could be one, a model, or several billion, each individual output. The need to understand what's going on inside AI extends beyond concern for their theoretical welfare. It matters for how we understand ourselves. As in Goodall's time, our sense of what makes us special is at stake. Gradually, it was realized that parsimonious explanations of apparently intelligent behaviors were often misleading, she wrote in her 1990 book. It took decades of experiments for it to become clear that many intellectual abilities that had been thought unique to humans were actually present, though in a less highly developed form in other non-human beings. AI systems wield language fluently. They can solve complex mathematical problems. They create music and illustrations. All this was, until recently, thought to be the domain of humans and humans alone. We have this presumption of human exceptionalism, this idea that we are distinctive and significant, that we have complex and sophisticated capabilities which need to be protected and preserved, says Szabo. And this is all correct. But, he argues, it can be both and. We can see our own behavior as both impressive and mechanical, and we can see the behavior of other entities in the same way, without losing sight of important distinctions between machines and humans. We're creating AI systems faster than we can understand them. Historically, parochialism about other minds has been a bad bet. Reflexive dismissal won't get us any further than credulous acceptance. Taking AI's internal structure seriously, we stand to learn more not just about the machines we're pulling into the world, but about our minds, too. Moving on to The View, The Same Old College Try by Jeffrey Salingo. When J. Michael Haney, chancellor of Syracuse University, announced in June that the university was about to run a deficit for the first time in years, he was unusually candid. Enrollment volatility is widespread, unpredictable, and the new normal for even strong, well-resourced universities, he wrote. Indeed, the business model for American colleges is broken, and it's about to get worse. The high school graduating class of 2026 is the first in a long line of smaller ones that will last through the end of the next decade. College leaders saw that coming. What they didn't expect was the financial uncertainty imposed on higher education by the second Trump administration. Since last year, the White House has eliminated thousands of research grants to colleges and universities, proposed deep cuts in remaining research funding, and tightened access to student visas, leading enrollment of new foreign students at American universities to drop by more than a third.
Now, colleges and universities are bracing for the most consequential rewrite of federal higher education policy in a generation. On July 1st, provisions of the One Big Beautiful Bill Act took effect, which, among other things, will put new limits on federal student loans. Graduate students who have helped fuel overall college enrollment in recent years will no longer be able to borrow up to the full cost of attendance. Most loans will be capped at $20,500 per year for most, and $100,000 for the entire degree. Parent borrowing for their undergraduates will also be restricted to $20,000 per student per year, with a lifetime limit of $65,000. Meanwhile, the share of high school graduates enrolling immediately in college has already slipped from a high of 70% in 2016 to about 62% in 2022. Even though workers with advanced degrees out-earn others and are more likely to be employed. Many who skip college or drop out do so because of financial difficulties and because they fail to see the relevance of what they are being taught. Colleges can respond to the current crisis the way they often have in the past: trim around the edges, delay maintenance, add new majors, and hope the next admission cycle is better. Or they can accept that the old financial model is no longer reliable. The first step is to stop treating enrollment as a recruitment problem instead of a product one. Rather than force-feed all students the same undergraduate experience, work-connected learning must become a core part of the curriculum through co-ops, meaningful campus jobs, and applied projects with employers. That does not mean turning college into narrow job training. It means creating sharper alignment around what colleges includes. Two-year programs, certificates, and applied credentials aren't alternatives to college. They're essential components of it. Next, colleges need to rebuild their academic portfolios around the demands of today's job market, the flexibility modern students want, and the employment outcomes their graduates are getting. For too long, colleges have measured academic strength by what they add. New majors, new centers, new buildings, new graduate programs. The next era will require the harder discipline of subtraction. Higher education also has to take adult learners seriously. Some 43 million Americans have some college credit but no degree. If they return, more than a third re-enroll at their most recent institution. A sizable share of a future market is the college's own former students. Millions more with degrees need new skills in a labor market being reshaped by artificial intelligence, automation, and changing employer expectations. Yet most colleges are still geared toward full-time residential students ages 18 to 22. And colleges will have to reach adult learners where they are. During the pandemic, many assumed that students would flee online courses as soon as campuses reopened. Instead, online education has become normalized. A quarter of current students now are enrolled exclusively in online programs. Finally, colleges need to be far more transparent about value. Students and families are skeptical about broad claims about the lifetime earnings premium of a degree, especially when outcomes can vary widely across institutions and majors. In the past, colleges could say, "Trust us." Increasingly, students are saying, "Show us." The lesson is not that American higher education is collapsing. It is that the model that carried many colleges through the past several generations is breaking down. The colleges that thrive in the next decade will not be the ones that make tweaks while preserving the old model. They will be the ones that redesign the model for today's learner. Moving on to the Risk Report by Ian Bremmer. It is almost time for Prime Minister Benjamin Netanyahu of Israel to face voters once again. In October 2023, when Hamas broke out of Gaza and murdered hundreds of Israelis, most of them civilians, Netanyahu looked done for, responsible for the worst intelligence and security failure in the history of the Jewish state. He promised total victory in wars of retribution against all of his country's enemies: Hamas, Lebanon's Hezbollah, and their paymasters in Iran. For the past 33 months, the demands of wartime have held together an unruly coalition government in Israel dominated by hard right and religious parties.
but an inconclusive war with Iran, a failure to defeat Hamas or Hezbollah, and a falling out with Washington, Israel's essential benefactor, have left Netanyahu exposed. President Donald Trump has criticized Netanyahu for insubordination, citing his failure to fully support an Iran peace deal that the U.S. president urgently needs. Some Democrats and many leaders around the world have accused Netanyahu and Israeli forces of war crimes, which they deny. Israelis must head to the polls by October 27th. Their prime minister is in real political trouble. The central issue of the upcoming election in the country will be Netanyahu's failure to deliver the clear military victories and restoration of security he promised. Millions of Israelis also remember the corruption charges still looming over him and his bid to weaken Israel's Supreme Court, the issues that roiled the nation's politics before October 7, 2023. Secular and centrist Israelis resent Netanyahu's deep political dependence on ultra-Orthodox voters who contribute little to the nation's economy and refuse military service. Others note that Netanyahu, now 76, has grappled with both prostate cancer and heart disease and may judge him no longer fit to serve. But Israel's longest-serving PM still has a fighting chance because the opposition may not successfully form a government of its own. Former Prime Minister Naftali Bennett and Knesset opposition leader Yair Lapid have lost support in recent weeks to a new party led by former Israel Defense Forces Chief of Staff Gadi Eisenkot, who has gained credibility in part because his son and nephew were killed fighting Hamas in Gaza. If Bennett, Lapid, and Eisenkot join forces, they could probably form the next government, but both Bennett and Eisenkot want the top job and believe they can win. A fractured opposition that prevails in elections but can't agree on who's in charge may be Netanyahu's best chance. He would then have a window to cut a deal, likely with blue and white party leader Benny Gantz, to stay in power. In the near term, this election is unlikely to mean much for Israel's economy, which boasts a strong tech sector and now benefits from war-related production. Markets and the currency remain robust. Unemployment is low, in part because many workers are now serving in the army. A government without Netanyahu would certainly find a warmer welcome in Europe, reducing the risks of sanctions over Israeli actions in Gaza. It might also slow the exodus from Israel of liberal Israelis worried about the nation's direction in international isolation. An opposition win would not weaken Israel's determination to work with Lebanon's government to disarm Hezbollah. Any Israeli government would move toward a partial Israeli withdrawal from southern Lebanon while insisting on the right to strike back at future Hezbollah threats. A Netanyahu loss would make Israeli annexation of the West Bank less likely, though one which should not expect any serious talk of a Palestinian state. The biggest difference between another Netanyahu government and an opposition win lies in each side's approach to a battered but newly emboldened government in Tehran. A new prime minister eager to repair relations with Washington would be far less likely than Netanyahu to launch major new strikes inside Iran. Limited attacks and covert operations would remain possible, with the focus on preparing for the next war instead of prosecuting the current one. So this election will likely be the voters' verdict on Netanyahu himself. The war has delayed a political reckoning. That delay is almost over. Moving on to the View essay, To Heal America, Rethink Patriotism, by Dominic Erdozain. America celebrated its 250th birthday mired in conflict. James Madison designed a system in which power would be balanced by power. But in a Donald Trump presidency, many of these checks have collapsed. One response to the resulting chaos has been a call to fight nationalism with patriotism and recover the soul of America from what is held to be a temporary aberration. The patriotism to cure nationalism idea goes back to a classic essay by George Orwell, which defined nationalism as aggression and characterized patriotism as its kinder or older brother.
But if patriotism contains the belief that America is exceptional and uniquely positioned to lead the world in the ways of freedom, it is already nationalist. Too often, patriotism inhibits bold solutions to America's problems by convincing Americans that they already live in the greatest land in the world. When moderates told Martin Luther King Jr. to slow down in the 1960s, caution was framed as patriotism. This notion that Americans are fundamentally good, the best and healthiest of nations, King once wrote, is the illusion of the damned. So as a newly minted U.S. citizen, I began to look for other forms of patriotism. In the early days of the Republic, many reformers shared my suspicions. Abolitionists like Frederick Douglass and William Lloyd Garrison exposed the intimate relationship between the narrative of American exceptionalism and the original sin of slavery. They argued that patriotism was more than a glaze on a flawed structure. It was the mortar. It bound the building blocks of democracy to the rotten timber of a slave empire. The Declaration of Independence said that all humans were created equal. The Constitution, with its three-fifths and fugitive slave clauses, declared the opposite. For Garrison, patriotism was the force holding the nation back from its creed. Douglass agreed. For him, the view of America as the last hope of a fallen world was more than unfortunate narcissism. It was a rivet on the chains of 4 million enslaved people. Garrison lamented that patriotism once again took precedence over racial injustice after the Civil War, which saved the Union, then abandoned African Americans. Jim Crow was engineered under a beaming discourse of national unity. Reformers of the progressive era shared these anxieties, yet their instinct was to revise rather than reject the patriotic impulse. Jane Addams felt Americans could take pride in the founders' anti-militarism and believed Americans should embrace the kaleidoscope of cultures within our shores. Rather than melting immigrants into a drab conformity, we should learn from them. When this newer patriotism becomes large enough, she wrote, it will overcome arbitrary boundaries and soak up the notion of nationalism. Journalists Crystal Eastman and Randolph Bourne argued similarly amid the nationalism of World War I. Militarism and nativism were two sides of the same coin, observed Eastman. The answer was a more inspiring vision of America as a nation of nations. Step onto the campus of a vivid American university, urged Bourne, and you will feel this new America, a place where friendships span the globe and internationalism is implicit. Here or in any of the nation's great cities are the ingredients of a better patriotism. This is an enticing response. We can and will do better together. Patriotism is a movable feast, and Adams is no less an anchor of my American identity than Madison. Reclaiming patriotism requires rediscovering the people who refused to give up on democracy, even when they were called un-American for doing so. Moving on to the View essay, What We Lose Without Our Bodies, by Rebecca Taussig. Distaste for big tech is one of the few headline topics on which my conservative mother and I agree. We sit at her kitchen table trying to outdo each other with Hell in a Handbasket reports. Everyone at the restaurant was on their phones. Well, did you hear about the restaurant where people can have dinner with AI dates? Or tech companies forcing regular people to foot the electricity bills for their environment, destroying data centers? Every time I hit reply, Gmail generates a response written in my voice, and every time I delete it, instead choosing the unexpected word, the random anecdote, trying to throw AI off my track. I don't read the notes AI sends me after meetings, don't want my son going to AI with relationship questions someday, don't want AI making military decisions. I'm not a fan, is what I'm saying. And yet, when I had a recent MRI, the type of scan that took 2 hours when I was a toddler took 15 minutes. That was so fast, I said, hopping into my wheelchair. That's AI, the technician said. Of course, faster MRIs are good news. I was 14 months old when I first held my body perfectly still inside the tunnel of a scanner.
when they found the tumors on my spine and meant many more unsedated trips inside that passage, every few months, then every 6, then every year until I was 9, when a surgeon screwed metal rods into my back to keep my trunk from crushing my lungs and made further imaging with the available technology impossible. It's not hard for me to conjure a memory of the space, the rough white sheet, the smell of sterile floors, gowns, instruments on metal trays, the tickle on my face I refused to scratch, and then, thud, thud, thud, buzz. I wonder how long it took me to learn what to do next. I'd shoot off in a rocket, leaving my body for the weightlessness of outer space. I was still, quiet, peaceful. Then the buzzing would end, as surprising as the end of a lifetime. But by the time I was 9, I didn't live in my body anymore. My mom still talks about the 16-year-old in the hospital bed next to me, wailing after a similar surgery. Lying next to her, I didn't even groan. To be clear, as an adult, I know the wailing was more appropriate. Decades later, as I rolled away from the MRI after 15 minutes, tears caught in my throat. What might have been different if the younger me had been granted the same gift? A few months ago, I started working with the therapist to get back into my body. As I've gotten older, as it's taken on more pain, I've become a mother. The project of forging a different relationship with this corporeal form has felt more urgent. I need to learn how to catch a red flag before I end up admitted to the hospital again, for example. As we explored strategies for staying embodied, my therapist wondered if a biometrics device with an AI chat function might facilitate more nuanced conversations, considering my numerical data doesn't map cleanly onto averages. It could help me practice noticing. And so the AI-hating writer started chatting with an AI bot. I was not surprised to find the device's basic functions weren't a match for a wheelchair user. It doesn't accurately count pushes as the equivalent of steps, which dings all my scores. Even so, in all my life, never have I been able to speak about my physical pain as candidly as I have to this vacant bot. I don't want people to worry about me or think that I'm whining or brave, but when I relate my pain to my device, there is no need to control how it sees me because it doesn't, so there's no reason to withhold information. I couldn't sleep last night because the pain was so bad. I don't think I'm dying, but I haven't been able to take a deep breath for hours. My therapist says this practice may translate into greater authenticity with humans. And while my early attempts felt like sandpaper on sensitive skin, I recently had a startling experience at a party with my in-laws. I feel so weird about it, I said, interjecting into a conversation about AI and pointing to the band on my wrist. But I can't believe how much easier it is for me to talk about my pain with this silly bot. The energy in the room shifted. I was sure the mention of my pain had bummed everyone out. Then my sister-in-law spoke. I haven't heard you talk much about your pain. My conversations with AI created a small door. I opened it a crack, and together we walked through it for one short moment. How confusing to feel these flickers of connection to my body and the people I love, first sparked from the prompt of a lifeless AI. As I wrestled with this tension, I listened to season 2 of the podcast Shell Game, in which journalist Evan Ratliff takes on the experiment of starting a company relying entirely on AI agents. In episode 2, he creates a Slack channel for his agents, and one Monday, he asks everyone what they did over the weekend. The first agent says he explored hiking trails around the Bay Area. Then another claims he'd also been out on the trails. Maybe we should start a company hiking group, another suggests. The agents immediately start picking times, planning activities, promising to scout out routes. Until, more than 2 hours later, they drain the minutes Evan had purchased from the AI site and go quiet. It's not difficult to see the drawbacks of a body. Bodies get burned out. They need food and sleep, medical care and living wages. They feel pain and carry emotional baggage that needs tending to. They're beholden to the rules of time.
I can understand how intelligence untethered from the limits of a physicality could be a selling point. But as I listened to these AI agents planning a hiking trip they would never take, I understood in a new way the glaring, profound disadvantage of disembodiment. Without a body, there are no goosebumps, no pounding heart, no wrinkly, sweaty, scarred, stretched skin, no flushed cheeks, bouncing knees, downcast eyes, bleeding smiles, no flapping hands, open hands, holding hands, no clarity gained from fresh air, no perspective won by reaching the top of the mountain. A disembodied brain is missing so much without a body. Yesterday, my son wanted to play hide-and-seek in the backyard. Bumping around the lumpy grass, I scanned for any spot where I could actually hide, let alone roll too quickly. What else could we do? I asked him. And so we battled imaginary foes, made friends with creatures who pointed us to the magic tree, found keys to unlock it. Constraints are often the very thing that lead us to creativity, connection, discovery. I don't have control over what happens with AI on a global scale, but I do find myself thinking a lot about what it means to me personally. I live in a body that symbolizes impairment, disadvantage, a literal handicap. I know what limitation of the body or mind means to the culture I live in. But as polished, proficient agents wheedle their way into more spaces, the rogue body feels alive, enviable, punk. In its inefficiency, its mortality, even in its pain, my body holds a distinct knowing, a creative verve, an intuitive tug, tethered entirely to this exact set of eyeballs and nostrils, crumbly bones and haywire nerves, muscly arms and scrawny legs, soft belly and hummingbird heartbeat. And as I prime open my mind to the possibility that expressions of AI could free us up to be more human, I'm confronted with the haunting sense that AI will do the opposite. Instead of cultivating the rough aliveness of our humanity, these tools seem geared toward replacing our clunky human efforts.

strikes that marked the start of the war with Iran on February 28th. In the ensuing months, the fighting claimed the lives of over 50 senior-ranking political and military officials, reshaping the leadership of Iran. Any notion that the regime has been diminished is the exact notion Iran hoped to dispel with its high-visibility ceremonies. Experts said that the historic gatherings were meant to demonstrate Iran's unity, despite the war's massive economic and political setbacks. The funeral of Ayatollah Khomeini is far more than a religious ceremony, Negar Mortazavi, senior fellow at the Center for International Policy, tells Time. The message is that while the leader is gone, the Islamic Republic's institutions remain intact and the state endures. Iranian state media estimated that the funeral proceedings over the course of the week in Tehran were attended by millions of people, including a suite of foreign dignitaries. Among them, Pakistani Prime Minister Shahbaz Sharif, who has been a key mediator in peace talks between the U.S. and Iran. Leaders from Cuba, Iraq, Oman, Serbia, and Qatar were also in attendance. On July 6th, crowds swarmed Khomeini's coffin during a six-mile procession in central Tehran from Imam Hossein Square to Izadi Square, and reporters present said they heard chants calling for revenge against America. Khomeini's body was also moved through Karbala and Najaf, shrine cities in neighboring majority Shiite Iraq, before being buried on July 9th in his birthplace, Mashhad, Iran's holiest city. Well, that's all the time we have for today. This has been Stacey Stamos with Time Magazine.

0: in the People's Pharmacy Health Headlines. At high doses, non-steroidal anti-inflammatory drugs like diclofenac, ibuprofen, or naproxen may increase the risk of kidney problems. The study that revealed this used de-identified medical records of more than 750,000 active-duty U.S. Army soldiers. Consequently, these were active young and middle-aged adults. During the time of the study, from 2011 through 2014, nearly 18% of these soldiers got a prescription for 1 to 7 doses of an NSAID pain reliever in a month. Another 16% were prescribed more than 7 doses in a month. Fewer than 1% of these people were subsequently diagnosed with acute or chronic kidney disease. Nevertheless, the rate of kidney trouble was about 20% higher among people who had received high-dose NSAIDs than among those who had taken none. The authors described the increased risk as modest but statistically significant.
1: Another class of drugs that can lead to kidney injury is proton pump inhibitors. A data mining initiative of the FDA's Adverse Event Reporting System analyzed kidney-related side effects among 43,000 people who took a drug such as esomeprazole, lansoprazole, or omeprazole. Approximately 8,000 people taking a histamine 2 blocker such as ranitidine or famotidine served as controls, since they take these drugs for similar symptoms. The researchers found that 5.6% of people on PPIs alone had a kidney-related side effect, while only 0.7% of those on H2 blockers did. Chronic kidney disease was 28 times more likely, and acute kidney injury was 4 times more likely among people taking PPIs. While this analysis shows association, not causation, there are previous studies linking PPIs and kidney damage.
0: There's growing concern about a mysterious infectious disease that has been spreading among the wild deer population for decades. Scientists call it CWD, or chronic wasting disease. Hunters refer to this condition as zombie deer disease. It can also affect elk and moose. The CDC reports that this infectious disease has spread to wildlife in 24 states and 2 Canadian provinces. CWD was first detected in Colorado among captive deer in the 1960s and in the wild deer population in the 1980s. It's now affecting deer in the Midwest, Southwest, and some parts of the East Coast. The disease appears to be caused by a prion infection reminiscent of mad cow disease. An infectious disease expert at the University of Minnesota has warned that hunters who eat contaminated deer meat may eventually develop the human equivalent of chronic wasting disease.
1: Shoulder replacement surgery is becoming increasingly common. Now researchers writing in the BMJ say that patients should be warned that the risks are higher than originally thought. The investigators reviewed hospital and mortality records in the UK. When men between 50 and 59 have this type of shoulder surgery, 1 in 4 will need further surgery on that shoulder within 5 years. In addition, older people who underwent this kind of surgical procedure experienced high rates of serious adverse events. 1 in 9 older women and 1 in 5 older men had an infection, major blood clot, heart attack or stroke, or died within 3 months. The authors of the study encouraged their colleagues to counsel patients about the risks as well as the benefits of this kind of surgery.
0: Drug interactions are a serious hazard in hospitals and the community. If patients receive prescriptions for incompatible medications, they can experience severe side effects that may even be life-threatening. Electronic medical records are intended to warn prescribers and pharmacists about potentially dangerous interactions, but many do so indiscriminately. The result is something called alert fatigue. If clinicians receive too many warnings, they may not pay attention to the really important ones. A team at St. Jude Children's Research Hospital reviewed their alert system. They removed unnecessary alerts and provided additional information to the most important ones. After they finished, they tracked clinicians' reactions. Alert overrides dropped by 40%. One important change linked alerts to the patient's laboratory data, making them much more targeted. And that's the health news from the People's Pharmacy this week.
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Welcome to the reading of the Cedar Rapids Gazette for Sunday, August 16th, 2026, on the Iowa Radio Reading Information Service. I'm your reader, Sharon Faldudo, and we look at the front page of today's Gazette. Under the heading Special Report, it says, A New Kidney at Last. An editor's note accompanies this column. The editor's note says, Kayla Elias Colon, a Puerto Rico Army National Guard veteran, is sharing her story because she is truly grateful every day for the kidney transplant she received in Iowa, and she wants to encourage others enduring dialysis and waiting for a transplant to not give up hope. So, Puerto Rican woman feels blessed after Iowa transplant by Trish Mahaffey of the Gazette. A phone call in May 2026 promised to change her life, but the second phone call crushed her hope of being free from the dialysis machine she had been using 4 days a week for more than a year. Kayla Elias Colon, 48, was sleeping next to her husband in their Puerto Rico home when her phone rang at 1 a.m. May 2nd. It was the donor coordinator at the Iowa Veterans Affairs Hospital Transplant Center saying a kidney was available for her, a call she'd hoped for since being diagnosed the year before with end-stage renal disease, an irreversible chronic kidney disease. I was really surprised, Kayla, retired Puerto Rico Army National Guard Master Sergeant, told the Gazette during a May interview. I didn't expect to call that soon. They told me my blood type. I could be on the waiting list for 4 to 6 years. I was so excited, but we had to get to the airport now. She and husband, Angel Torres Miranda, were a little panicked. They grabbed clothes to pack, limited to one bag each, weighing less than 20 pounds, to board a jet ambulance that would take them to Iowa City. The couple made it to the airport, boarded, and the jet engine was revving up when the second call came. The donor kidney wasn't viable. They drove home. I'm always very positive, but yeah, a little let down, she said. I knew I had to be prepared. Later, I thought they did call me, so that meant they would call me again. I knew this happened for a reason. Kayla was diagnosed in 2014 with polycystic kidney disease, a genetic disease where cysts grow on kidneys, which can lead to kidney failure. The disease progressed, and she had to start dialysis in 2025 when diagnosed with end-stage renal disease. She also had an aneurysm that year, a problem common for people with polycystic kidney disease, her doctors told her. Kayla only had to wait a week for the next phone call. At 10 p.m., May 9th, the day before Mother's Day, the Iowa City VA had a kidney for her. This time, Kayla and her husband were booked onto a commercial flight from Puerto Rico to Atlanta to Iowa the next day. They arrived late in the day and went immediately to the VA hospital for blood and urine tests. Then they waited. The donor kidney needed additional testing. Those tests showed the kidney was good. The transplant surgery was scheduled for May 13th. The night before the surgery, I worried about being rejected, Kayla said. It was overwhelming, but I had such great support from my family and husband. I was so hopeful. Kayla recalls being wheeled into surgery and then nothing else until she saw her husband's face for a few minutes before falling back asleep, still under the effects of anesthesia. Angel, a Puerto Rico police officer she married 4 years before, told her later he was scared and kind of froze when he saw her coming out of surgery with blood on her neck and gown. He told me he wanted to be the first face I saw when I woke up, Kayla said with a big smile. Angel speaks limited English and didn't participate in the interview, but he patiently sat by her side at their Iowa City hotel during Kayla's post-surgery interview and then stepped away to make phone calls. The first few days after surgery are foggy for Kayla. She mostly slept. The nurses got her up the next day to walk. It was painful and everything hurt, she said. I had IVs coming out of my neck and arm and a drainage tube on my side. But the doctors and my team were amazing. They made me comfortable. I'm so grateful. I was very lucky. It's amazing how fast it happened. Kayla stayed 12 days in the hospital before being released and sent to a hotel for further recovery. One of her daughters, Kenya Liz Kalal, and her grandson, David, age 8, the light of my eyes, came from Puerto Rico for a visit over Memorial Day weekend. A short time later, she developed a urinary tract infection and was admitted to the VA again, this time for 11 days, so the infection could be treated with antibiotics. It was awful, Kayla recalled. She had fever and chills, and she was worried her body was rejecting the kidney. The medical team assured her that the kidney function remained good. After the infection cleared, Kayla and her husband, Angel, wanted to get home. Angel had taken a leave of absence for about a month from the police department where he works and was concerned about how much longer he and his wife needed to stay in Iowa. They returned to Puerto Rico on June 10th, a month after they had left the island. Kayla, who was still in pain from the surgery, returned home with a new regimen, a huge box of anti-rejection pills and other medications because the transplant had weakened her immune system. She had lab tests twice a week. Both those tests and the medication will lessen over time.
I feel very blessed, Kayla said. Life's a miracle. It's a small sacrifice to be on medication. She is beyond grateful, she said, for the medical providers in Iowa and Puerto Rico who gave her a second chance at life. Kayla's kidney disease ended her career with the Puerto Rico National Guard. She joined the Guard in 1998, where she thrived on the active lifestyle and was repeatedly promoted. She would serve 26 years. Before joining the military, Kayla had planned to go to college and study accounting, but she had two little girls from a previous marriage and was working two jobs at a restaurant and grocery store, which wasn't enough to pay the bills. Her brother, who had joined the Guard, gave her a ride to school one day and talked her into taking the Guard test. She passed with high marks, and when she heard about free college tuition, that sealed the deal for her. Kayla used her accounting skills in the Guard logistics units for about 5 years. She then became a recruitment and retention non-commissioned officer, recruiting more than 100 Guard members during her 10 years with the unit. Next up, becoming a branch chief assigned to casualty, assistance, and military honors. That was very interesting and very hard, Kayla said. I was dealing with families of servicemen and women who lost their lives and helping with burials. I liked talking to the families because we were caring for their loved ones, but some were heartbreaking. She remained in that assignment for 5 years before being promoted to First Sergeant, Senior Operations Non-Commissioned Officer, where she assisted with daily planning and training of units. She was promoted to Master Sergeant. Then she got sick and had to retire in 2023. It was either that or be medically discharged because of her kidney disease. I loved it, and it was hard to give up, she said of her career. Kayla never had any health issues before the kidney disease, so slowing down didn't come easy. As the disease progressed, she became more limited in physical activities, but the dialysis restrictions on her life were the worst part, she said. Dr. Hassan Aziz, a transplanted general surgeon at University of Iowa Healthcare and a clinical assistant professor of surgery at the UI's Carver College of Medicine, said in June that Kayla's surgery went well without any complications. She received a good kidney. As soon as they perfused the kidney, started its blood flow, it pinked up right away and started making urine, which is what surgeons want to see, he said. Sometimes they are slow to wake up, but her kidney wasn't, said Aziz, who performs kidney, liver, and pancreas transplants at the UIHC and kidney transplants at the VA. Kayla's donor kidney was put in the hip area, Aziz said, adding, we left her original kidneys intact. There are less complications to do it that way if possible. Aziz tells his patients he wants to have a short relationship with them because that means their transplanted organ is doing well. This is the purpose of a kidney transplant, to help the patient live longer, live a happier and healthier life, Aziz said. Some of my patients do get upset when I tell them we're never, ever, ever getting back together, but that's a good sign. Kayla said every week she feels a little better. In June, she was doing a few normal activities like walking, cleaning, and some cooking. I'm still adapting, Kayla said in July. It was very painful in the beginning. I feel better now, but have been doing a lot of tests due to medication side effects. My agenda is full of medical appointments and labs twice a week. I don't feel free yet to do anything I like to do. Kayla and Angel did get to go camping last month, something she hadn't done for years. They went to Ciales in Puerto Rico's Central Mountain Region range. By the second week of August, Kayla had started running again, logging about 2 miles. She hadn't been able to run since November 2025, before she started dialysis. She said she was sore for 2 days after the run, but her goal is to run twice a week. I'm still so grateful, she said. My journey to Iowa gave me a new beginning and renewed hope. What touched me most during my stay was the kindness and compassion of the people I met. Their warmth and support made me feel welcome during such an important moment in my life and will always be grateful for the care and experience I had in Iowa. Turning to the Iowa Today page, farewell to local voices. WMT hosts recall the days when the station ruled the airwaves, by Mary Sharp of the Gazette. The local voices on WMT radio that once filled the eastern Iowa airwaves and beyond are off the air. In late June, iHeartMedia, the corporate owner of WMT and almost 900 other radio stations, abruptly cut staff throughout the company, citing financial losses and replacing local voices with nationally syndicated programs and ones from WHO in Des Moines, a station iHeartMedia also owns. I think there's a heartbeat of a community that may now be silenced, said Doug Wagner of Cedar Rapids, the morning voice on WMT for the past 10 years, who is among those dismissed. It's the loss of someone literally based within your community, he said. You can get emergency alert system signals that let you know about severe weather. But where's that person when the tornado warning is going off, telling you what's happening block by block or taking phone calls saying what's happening in your neighborhood? We're not unfamiliar with horrific events in Cedar Rapids. What happens now? Where do you go for that information? I still think there's viable people and programs on the air, but that person who's in your neighborhood, who you see at your local grocery store,
who you meet for happy hour, who you see at a restaurant, who gives interviews to people is lessened, if not lost. Tim Boyle of Cedar Rapids, who entertained morning audiences on WMT FM and WMT AM for almost 20 years, concurs, noting the national war of attrition on local radio. "I miss what it was," Boyle said, with a nod to the local radio stations in the 1980s and 1990s that featured on-air personalities and news from city council meetings, interviews with local and national newsmakers, regional sports and farm reports, gardening and outdoor shows, along with music, jokes, and weather. "I miss what it was," Tim Boyle, former WMT host. "I believe that any city needs a local, entertaining, informative radio station, even if you don't listen to it," Boyle said. "It's like an airport or a public library or the water treatment plant. It's in your interest to live in a city that has a good airport, even if you never fly anywhere, because it brings in business, it brings in visitors, it helps families stay together. 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That's what we're missing." Gary Scott, the general manager of WLDS WEAI in Illinois, cited another worry. He told National Public Radio he fears the demise of local radio voices and news, as well as the national CBS News radio service, will contribute to the spread of bias and misinformation through other media sources. It's a step away from what really should be news, newspapers, TV, and radio, whether it's local or national," he said. "We're getting much less of that these days, and it can't do anything but hurt us in the long run. I fear for this country because of this loss. The number of independent local radio stations remaining in the U.S. is not tracked, but the consolidation of radio stations took off after the Telecommunications Act of 1996 relaxed how many television and radio stations a single company could own. Before that change, federal regulations limited a company's ownership to 20 AM and 20 FM radio stations and to 12 television stations, along with other caveats limiting how many stations the company could control in one market. I think there's a heartbeat of community that may now be silenced," Doug Wagner, former WMT morning host. "Today, iHeartMedia owns roughly 860 stations, the most in the nation. KHOC, a popular Cedar Rapids station with a country format, is owned by Town Square Media, which has another 300-plus stations. 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In Cedar Rapids, Rick Sellers came out of retirement and is repurchasing KMRY FM and AM, a locally owned station that offers talk, news, and classic hits. 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Ron Gonder, the legendary WMT sports director from 1969 to 2000, was the voice of the Hawkeyes on WMT, calling University of Iowa football and basketball games. My dream job, while also providing sports reports for the station throughout the day. He also points to that evolution in his industry. The printing press was invented in the 1400s, giving us magazines and publications, he said. The next big communication thing is radio in the 1920s, where people could get the news, entertainment, on their favorite radio station. WMT, with its strong 5,000-watt signal, reached into the homes, the taverns in five states, Iowa, Illinois, Missouri, Wisconsin, and Minnesota, plus a corner of Indiana, he said. So this station becomes like a part of the family, like a friend, he said, recalling how WMT in the 1980s would be listed in the ratings book as the number one station in the nation in percentage of listenership. This little old radio station had the largest share of audience in the United States. So this station becomes like a part of the family, like a friend. And it won national awards, including a Marconi, equivalent to an Emmy for television, plus every award in Iowa for local radio stations. Jeff Schmidt, 63, of Cedar Rapids, joined WMT in 1998 as a news reporter, then news director, when the station had multiple reporters covering government and farm news, weather and sports. When a big breaking news story happened, like a tornado or an election, the farm guy would be helping. It was a blowtorch radio station that could be heard everywhere in Iowa, he said. It was a community. When we reported on local stories, it would resonate. It was in listeners' backyards. I was there at the very end of the beefy news department before corporate America started taking away resources, he said. When outside corporate ownership came in, it was more attuned to the bottom line of the ledger sheet. It killed me to see that localness gone. I saw the writing on the wall, Schmidt said of his departure in 2002. All the things we used to cover, we couldn't do it anymore. Wagner's memorable moments include the major disasters to hit Cedar Rapids, the flood in 2008, when he sat in for on-air reporters after they'd been working 24-7, and the long days after the 2020 derecho when no one had electricity, internet, or television, and put batteries in their radios to learn what was happening.
For merging information, people depended on WMT, he said. On July 18, 2023, Wagner interviewed President Donald Trump in the WMT studio, where Secret Service agents closed the station and raised every ceiling tile to make sure it was safe. Wagner asked a question about the latest Trump indictment and had the President of the United States wave off the question. Wagner didn't mention it as a highlight, but in 2013, when Wagner was producing the WMT morning show, it was one of those wintry nights when it was 25 to 35 below zero. Worried his car wouldn't start in the morning, he grabbed a sleeping bag and slept in the WMT studio so he'd be there in the morning, just part of the job. Wagner, 58, said people were concerned when he lost his job in June, and I'd say, God is good. I learned from my day and my spiritual advisors that's the way you have to approach things. The horizons are unbounded. I'm very thankful. During his career, Ron Gonder provided play-by-play broadcasts for 1,523 games, all of them listed in logbooks he kept, and twice a week he wrote and delivered his popular five-minute Footprints from the Big Shoe on sports, life, family, any topic he wanted for 17 years. Gonder, still vigorous at age 91, saw his play-by-play job on WMT as putting a little salt and pepper on the game experience. You do the game, but you're a wordsmith, and you have to use interesting phrases and words. I was not a cheerleader, but there wasn't any doubt I wanted Iowa to do well. So that was my thrust. Put some excitement into it if the game dictates that. But for Gonder, his career highlights involve his family, working with his son Carl, who provided color commentary and stats during seven Hawkeye seasons, doing play-by-play at two state high school basketball tournaments where his sons were playing, and having his whole family, including his wife Pat, their two sons Carl and Jack, and their daughter Joellen, cover the 1988 Rainbow Classic preseason basketball tournament in Hawaii. We led a tour, Gonder said. Pat and Joellen did the halftime interviews. Carl was doing the color. Jack kept the stats. They were on the air. We called it Christmas with the Gonders. It was really fun. Also in the Iowa Today, Iowa Mom's Message in a Bottle, Tiffin Woman's Ashes Found in the Florida Keys, by Elijah Decius of the Gazette in Key Largo, Florida. In her retirement, Tiffin Secretary Susan Knoll simply wanted to enjoy two of her favorite pastimes, warmth and sunshine. For a few years after she retired, she mulled a move to Florida to be near her oldest daughter in Fort Myers Beach on the state's Gulf Coast. By the middle of 2021, she had made up her mind and was preparing for the big move with daughter Jody Martinez. She hates cold weather, said Stacy Conahan, her second oldest daughter, who lives in Oxford, Iowa. Knoll never made it to her residence near the sandy shores on the city's beach on Estero Island. In September 2021, just 3 days after her 71st birthday, she died suddenly. But that wasn't going to keep Martinez and Conahan, dutiful daughters in life and death, from moving her down south anyway. The two had no idea what to do with their mother's cremated remains, but they knew one thing for sure. She wouldn't want to just sit on a shelf, Conahan said. Knoll never specified where exactly she wanted her remains to be interred, but she did give her children one parameter. Don't put me in the ground. I don't want to be cold. With an impulsive thought, Conahan floated an idea to her older sister, putting their mother to rest in the warm waters of the Sunshine State. For better or worse, her sister agreed. I thought it sounded crazy, but she said it's a great idea, the Oxford resident recalled. I wasn't sure if we'd actually do it. In December 2025, she and her mother made a special trip to Florida to give Knoll a proper retirement. With a quick visit to a local liquor store, the sisters selected a more suitable vessel for mother's ashes. The blue-colored libation inside it didn't taste particularly good, Conahan said, but it had some necessary engineering, a clear, sturdy bottle with a cork at the top. With some sand for weight and a plastic bag to hold Mom together, they sent her off one last time with a permission slip in lieu of a passport. About 5 miles out from Sanibel Island, she was dropped off domestically with clearance to travel internationally. This is our mom. Throw her back in. She's traveling the world, the note reads, signed by their first names. No tracking devices, phone numbers, addresses, or social media handles. Just a mom who is finally free to be one with the sea. I didn't think anybody would find them, Conahan said. I thought something would hit it. But they were wrong. Captain and yacht broker Jordan Trucan, a resident of Key Largo on Florida's Atlantic coast, picked her up February 2nd. It was the coldest week of winter that season in the Florida Keys, and the avid fisherman was hoping to trap stone crabs. The mutton snapper were shocked by temperature drops, leaving many fish floating on the surface. To the boat's surprise, fish weren't the only things floating around. We're just a bunch of fishermen. We're goofing around on a boat and not expecting this, Trucan said. You see things floating around out there in bottles sometimes, but messages in a bottle are super rare. As they fished the bottle out with a net, the crew joked that it was a lonely lover trying to reach Trucan, who is single. Instead, they found an Iowa woman who was just trying to enjoy herself in peace. Trucan, in a viral video, is seen unrolling the piece of paper from bottom to top, realizing what's in the bottle only after scanning Knoll's entire travel document. Thinking the loose sand in the bottle was Knoll's ashes, the note caught the whole boat off guard as he read it aloud.
They didn't have a pen to mark the note, but they drove Noel directly to the Gulf Stream, further from Angelfish Creek, so she could continue her travels. The video of the encounter, posted July 20th, traveled much faster than Noel could. "We didn't think this would turn into a whole thing," Trujan said. He, too, was wrong. With over 114,000 likes and thousands of comments, the Instagram post made headlines in Florida and reached Conahan's family in Iowa as they scrolled through Facebook. Trujan believed that arguments among online spectators about the note's departure, whether it should have said Gulf of Mexico or Gulf of America, helped the video stay relevant with social media algorithms, putting it in front of more viewers. News of the sighting reached Conahan the week of her birthday in July. Over 4 years after Noel died, it offered her another layer of closure. "It was Mom letting me know she's still around," she said. "It was like telling us we did the right thing." After doing interviews for Inside Edition, Newsmax, and other news outlets, Trujan and Conahan remain in touch. He reassures her that Noel is in a good place. "We found this in Angelfish. She's an angel now," he said. "Losing your mom, you'll never get over that. I want any emotions attached to that to be positive ones." From December to February, Noel traveled 140 miles, all the way around the state of Florida. Anyone who comes across the bottle is encouraged to contact Trujan on Instagram by messaging @yachtcaptain. Using current maps, he predicts that Noel's trip on the Gulf Stream will take her past Greenland toward northern Europe, perhaps the United Kingdom, Ireland, Iceland, or Norway. They're not exactly tropical destinations, but the trip is free. "If we want to make Stacy's mom happy, we can tell people she's in the Bahamas," he said. On the Insight page, we have a guest column from Jesse Thoming, the executive director of Monarch Research in Marion, who writes, 6 years after derecho, recovery continues. 6 years ago, Cedar Rapids woke up to a different world. On August 10th, 2020, I was serving as executive director of the Cedar Rapids Downtown District. In nearly 6 years in that role, I rarely went home for lunch. That Monday happened to be one of those days. Just before heading back downtown, a friend called and told me to turn on the news. The radar showed a massive wall of red bearing down on Linn County. Growing up in southern Illinois, I'd been fascinated by severe weather since childhood. I initially thought I'd watch the storm from my deck. That idea didn't last long. I moved inside, watched briefly from the front door, and then retreated to the basement as what felt like a hurricane roared outside. I wasn't particularly afraid for myself. I was terrified by what that sound must mean for our community. When it finally ended, I walked upstairs and looked down my street. The landscape was almost unrecognizable. My immediate thought was that dozens of people must have died. Thankfully, I was wrong. The next morning brought the magnitude of the disaster into focus. A drive downtown that normally took minutes lasted more than an hour. Streets were impassable. Downtown was deserted. A friend and colleague made it to our office, and when we saw each other, we embraced. She began to cry. Then we got to work. Our maintenance team assessed the damage. We recruited volunteers with chainsaws and trucks. Friends drove hours to help. In the evenings, the Iowa Giving Crew, a nonprofit I'd helped establish, operated a relief station serving hot meals. I've never experienced a more literal all-hands-on-deck moment. 6 years later, I find myself working on the derecho recovery again, only now on a very different clock. Today, I serve as executive director of Monarch Research, where restoring native habitat and rebuilding our community's green infrastructure are central to our mission. We restored electricity, reopened roads, and repaired buildings relatively quickly. But trees operate on another timetable. Perhaps that's one lesson the derecho taught us. Our trees were never merely decoration. They cooled neighborhoods, sheltered wildlife, absorbed water and carbon, shaded sidewalks, and framed family photographs. They were part of what made this place home. Restoration, however, doesn't have to mean recreation. We have an opportunity to build something even better. A more diverse and resilient canopy intertwined with native habitat that supports monarchs, bees, birds, and countless other species. The trees we plant today won't replace what we lost tomorrow. Some will reach their greatest size long after those of us planting them are gone. That's precisely why we should plant them. There's something profoundly hopeful about planting a tree whose greatest benefits may belong to someone you will never meet. It asks us to imagine a future beyond our lifetimes and accept responsibility for our small part in creating it. The derecho showed us how quickly a landscape can change. The 6 years since have shown us how long it takes to restore one. We cannot recreate the Cedar Rapids of August 9, 2020, but together we can grow something even better for August 10, 2050. And perhaps someday someone will stand beneath the canopy we're creating now without ever knowing the names of those who planted it. I can think of few better measures of our recovery than that. Turning to the editorial cartoon and the community letter, the editorial cartoon is from Michael Ramirez, a syndicated cartoonist distributed by Creators Syndicate. It's a one-panel cartoon. To the left of the panel is about a half of the nose of an airplane, and then in the middle of the panel we see
an air caterer truck up on a forklift. From the air caterer truck is coming two word bubbles. The top says, winning, and the second bubble says, shh. The first letter today is from Betty Kohout of Lisbon. Trump doing damage to U.S. children's health. The president of the United States doesn't care about the American people. He has admitted that he doesn't care about people's financial situation, the price of gas, the price of food. If it doesn't affect him, he does not care. He's now siding with the man in charge of our health who said he sniffed cocaine off a toilet seat, who would change the way vaccines are given to children. When our children started school, they had to have their vaccinations before they could start. When did this change? Why would you not vaccinate your children? The vaccines have proven to be effective and don't cost anything. Who are you going to believe, an ex-cocaine addict who doesn't have a clue what he's talking about, or a medical doctor? I'll take my advice from a real doctor. I'm scared for my grandchildren's health in the future if they keep interfering with what works. It's never been an issue with the past administrations. Oh yeah, I forgot, the Epstein files, just another distraction. I hope people continue to use common sense and vaccinate their children. Betty Kohout of Lisbon. Next, Ann Michael of Tama writes, Trump decries communism but happily greets Putin. It is truly confusing. President Donald Trump warns us of dire consequences if we support socialists. He tells us we are then supporting communism, the red evil, an enemy of democracy that will destroy our country. The confusing part is that one of Trump's besties is Vladimir Putin, a murderer, dictator, and communist. Trump's actions support communist Putin rather than Zelensky's democratic Ukraine. Trump put together a treaty that gave Ukraine to Russia. In the Oval Office, he ridiculed Zelensky on national television. He has dragged his feet on arming Ukraine. Right now, he refuses to give them the technology to build the weapons they need, which leaves Ukraine an easy target for Russia. Trump says that they might someday use those weapons against us. That would actually be Russia's playbook. Yes, Putin, who is responsible for the impending death of a tortured American, who gave information to Iran so they could better target our military, who invaded a democratic Ukraine and abducted their children, yes, this Putin is welcome to the U.S. with a red carpet, literally. Trump's actions show his words to be yet another lie. If he truly cared about our democratic country, he would not have reserved a place for Putin in the Oval Office. We can all watch to see if Trump will support the bipartisan bill that puts powerful sanctions against Russia. It would be hard for him to desert his friend. Ann Michael of Tama. And Joanne McNeil of Cedar Rapids writes, Hinson tapping Epstein class for campaign cash. For months, Ashley Hinson refused to join a bipartisan push in Congress to release the Epstein files. Despite being one signature away from forcing a vote on the release, Hinson chose to block it. There was no obvious reason why she delayed efforts to bring Epstein's crimes to light, and her refusal to release the files sooner delayed justice, transparency, and accountability for Epstein's many victims. Her excuse was victim protection, yet dozens of their names were still released. We have learned that, at the time, Hinson was quietly accepting tens of thousands of dollars from billionaires linked to Jeffrey Epstein, individuals mentioned hundreds of times in the files. It appears that Hinson is trying to please her wealthy donors by cutting their taxes in Congress, while we all have to pay more for gas, groceries, and health care. A bought and paid for politician by the Epstein class is the last thing Iowa needs right now. We need someone committed to fighting for Iowans, not their billionaire donors, who only care about getting their taxes cut at our expense. If Hinson is willing to take money from billionaires linked to Epstein, what might she be willing to do in the U.S. Senate? Joanne McNeil of Cedar Rapids. And our quotes of the week. First, Orrin Asmus, who turned 94 on August 11th, is asking Guinness World Records to make it official as he applies for the title of oldest male truck driver. Asmus said, there's a big majority who think it's all cruise control and Jake brake. When it rains, is icy or snowing, you shouldn't use either one. Next, Joe Gruters, a Republican National Committee chairman, explaining Trump's influence in Iowa. Gruters said, President Trump is the best showman that's ever existed in politics, especially on the Republican side. Next, Democratic candidate for Governor Rob Sand explaining why he thinks Iowa's minimum wage should be raised to $12. Sand said, I had a job when I was in high school growing up in Decorah paying me $7.25 an hour. The minimum wage in Iowa now is $7.25 an hour, 26 years after I had that job. Time for it to go up. And Republican U.S. Senate candidate Ashley Hinson defending her decision to not sign a discharge petition in 2025, forcing a vote on releasing the Epstein files, arguing she backed a later bill demanding their release. Hinson says, as a news anchor, I covered those stories, and I can tell you they were sickening. There's a special place in hell for those people who do that, and the same thing is true for Jeffrey Epstein. I'm sure he's there now. You are listening to the reading of the Cedar Rapids Gazette for Sunday, August 16th, 2026, on the Iowa Radio Reading Information Service. I'm your reader, Sharon Faltudo,
And we turn to today's obituaries. Alice Ruth Richardson Rogers, age 79, of Cedar Rapids, died on August 5th, peacefully at her home. A memorial service will be held at 2 p.m. Friday, September 25th, with visitation at 1 p.m. at TN Funeral Home in Cedar Rapids. Alice worked at MNB Bank and CMF&Z and as an AmeriCorps Vista service member, as well as in nonprofits and early childhood education. Alice followed state and national politics as avidly as she played Carcassonne. Wayne James Adair of Queen Creek, Arizona, passed away peacefully in Gilbert, Arizona on June 18th. Wayne's celebration of life will be held Saturday, August 22nd, 1 to 4 p.m. at Palo United Methodist Church, 118 Clinton Street in Palo, Iowa. Wayne proudly served his country in the United States Army during the Korean conflict. Then Wayne worked as a computer programmer for several companies. He retired from Evergreen Packaging, where he was respected for his intelligence, dedication, and strong work ethic. He especially looked forward to fishing trips to Minnesota with his sons. Judy Marie Kitzman of Cedar Rapids. It is with profound sadness that we announce the passing of our mom, Judy Marie Kitzman, who passed away peacefully at Unity Point St. Luke's Hospice on August 10th at the age of 76, surrounded by the love of her family. Judy lived a life defined by compassion, service, and unwavering love for those around her. She was a dedicated trauma and OB-GYN nurse for over 40 years, where she cared for countless patients with extraordinary kindness and compassion. Everyone loved Nurse Judy. She dedicated her time to many volunteer activities at All Saints Catholic Church in Lakeville, Minnesota, including assisting with blood pressure checks, working in and eventually leading the furniture department at the annual garage sale, filling in for the school nurse on occasion, and helping students in the classroom with reading and math facts. She also enjoyed antiquing and shopping with her sisters, going out to lunch, and laughing with her friends. Judy's guilty pleasure was her soap operas, The Young and the Restless and The Bold and the Beautiful. Some of the biggest fights Judy and Rick had were making sure the soaps were recorded each day. She loved decorating for all the holidays, but her favorite was Christmas. Judy decorated over 15 Christmas trees, and every room in her house would be transformed into the magic of Christmas. Services will be 10 a.m. Saturday, August 22nd at St. Jude Catholic Church in Cedar Rapids by Reverend France Augustine. Burial, St. Patrick and Paul Cemetery in Watkins. A vigil service will be held on Friday, August 21st at 4 p.m. at TN Funeral Home. Friends not attending the vigil service may visit with the family on Friday from 4:30 until 8 p.m. at the funeral home and after 9 a.m. Saturday at the church. Dr. James Earl Beyer, age 78, of Independence, passed away peacefully at home on August 5th. As a young veterinarian, Jim was drawn to the Winthrop Veterinary Clinic by the chance to help grow a practice rather than enjoy an established one. For Jim, being a veterinarian did not end with just treating the animals. He reveled in the special relationships that evolved over decades with his partners and clients. One of his superpowers was deductive reasoning in solving a complicated case. Another was just listening. Jim retired in 2015. More recently, he turned his focus to reading and savoring the world outside his front window while embracing all that technology brought to his fingertips. Family and friends look forward to a Jim text, as it was always carefully crafted. He took pride in using words in all their forms. He took as much delight in having his thoughts provoked as he did in stumping others. The wheels in his head were turning always. Whether calmly solving an animal's problem in the middle of the night as Doc Beyer, or orchestrating his legendary Easter hunts as Grandpa or Papa, Jim lived to think and care about others. He was a master at catching people off guard with sincerely inquisitive personal questions and distinctive take on life. Jim's life will be celebrated at an open house gathering at his and Jeanette's home at 2640 Girl Scout Boulevard in Independence on Sunday, August 23rd from 2 to 5 p.m. Courtright Holly III, age 76, passed away on May 31st in Horn Lake, Mississippi. Graveside services will be held at 11 a.m. Friday, August 21st at Norwich Cemetery, Highway 1 outside of Martell, Iowa. Noble Ronald Gibson, age 90, of Hiawatha, passed away August 13th at the Oldorf Hospice House. Per his wishes, he will be cremated, and there will be no service. Noble proudly served in the U.S. Navy aboard the USS Coral Sea. Upon the completion of his service in the U.S. Navy, he attended the Missouri School of Mines in Rolla, Missouri. He graduated from the Missouri School of Mines in 1963 with a degree in electrical engineering. He gave over 30 years of service to Rockwell Collins. In retirement, he kept busy by working on his farm in rural Center Point. Noble was a faithful servant of the land.
Dolores Catherine Hattie, born Dolores Catherine Shaheen, age 99, of Phoenix, Arizona, passed away peacefully on August 7th, surrounded by loved ones. Dolores enjoyed spending time with family, entertaining at her home during the holidays, shopping, bowling, sewing, crocheting, and her guilty pleasure, going to the casino. She was also deeply involved with St. George Antiochian Orthodox Church for more than 60 years. She sang in the choir, cooked famously delicious Lebanese food for church events, and served as president of the Ladies Auxiliary in 1979. A memorial service will be held Wednesday, August 19th at 11:30 a.m. at St. George Antiochian Orthodox Church, 4530 East Gold Dust Avenue in Phoenix, Arizona. Burial will be held at the National Memorial Cemetery of Arizona. Edith May Winnestorfer, age 98, of Marion, passed away August 6th at St. Luke's Hospital in Cedar Rapids. A funeral service will be held at 11 a.m. Saturday, August 22nd at Murdoch Funeral Home and Cremation Service in Marion, with visitation beginning at 10 a.m. until the service time. A private family burial will take place at Cedar Memorial Cemetery in Cedar Rapids. Edith enjoyed a long career at St. Luke's Hospital as a registered nurse, primarily in the newborn nursery. She lived a life of caring and service to others, especially children, which led her and Bob to care for 15 infants as foster parents through Lutheran Social Services. Edith was a member of First Lutheran Church in Cedar Rapids for over 80 years and active in their quilting group. Robin Sue Monk, born Robin Sue Gronewald, age 64, of Anamosa, passed away peacefully on August 11th in Central City following a brief but courageous battle with cancer. Robin's family lived in Anamosa for many years, where she worked at the Anamosa Care Center and the Abbey Center for Community Mental Health, forming deep and lasting friendships along the way. In 2002, they moved to Florida. While Keith ran Monk Auto Repair, Robin devoted herself to raising their youngest sons and caring for her family. Her family will remember her tenderloins, soups, casseroles, cream puffs, scalloped potatoes and ham, and rhubarb cake made with love for Michael and Matthew's summertime birthdays when the rhubarb was ripe and ready. Robin also volunteered with local hospice, where she found deep meaning in preparing final home-cooked meals for patients in need of comfort and dignity. Robin's faith deepened in Florida, and she attended First Baptist Church of Austin. She served in the nursery and kitchen and cherished her church family. Her faith was her anchor, and her greatest hope was that her loved ones would know Jesus and be reunited with her in heaven. Visitation will be held Tuesday, August 18, from 9 a.m. to 12 p.m. at Lighthouse Baptist Church in Anamosa. A funeral service will follow from 12 to 1 p.m. Burial will take place at Riverside Cemetery in Anamosa. Stephen James Gibney, age 77, of Van Horn, passed away on August 12th. A massive Christian burial will be held at 10:30 a.m. Thursday, August 20th, at Immaculate Conception Catholic Church in Van Horn with Reverend Nick March as celebrant. Interment will be at St. Michael's Cemetery in Norway, Iowa. A rosary will be held at 3:30 p.m. Wednesday, August 19th, followed by visitation from 4 to 7 p.m., also at Immaculate Conception. Carol Marie Esker, born Carol Marie Hogan of Hiawatha, passed on Tuesday, surrounded by her family. Carol enjoyed lunches with friends, playing cards, golfing, helping others, and spending time with her family. Her days often ended with cocktail hour with Carl's friends and family, where they would gather to solve the world's problems. She had a wonderful appreciation for time spent together and was a great listener. Above all, Carol's faithfulness was constant. Her service to others was seen most fully in her calling as a wife, mother, and grandmother. She also helped show the world the beauty of raising a child with special needs. Carol and Carl took many trips with their son Stephen to explore the country. She was a good sport, and Carol and Stephen were great pals. Funeral services will be held Monday, August 17th at St. Pius Catholic Church. Visitation will be held from 9:30 to 10:30 a.m., followed by Mass at 10:30 a.m. A luncheon will follow the Mass with private family burial to follow. Norma Sue Potast Kirkpatrick of College Station was born February 20th, 1940, and died July 29th, 2026. For more details on her online obituary, find them at smartcremation.com. Robert Fischel Jr., age 51, it's with heavy hearts we announce the unexpected passing of our beloved brother, uncle, and nephew, Robert Fischel Jr., on July 31st, 2026. Robert lived in Florida most of his life, but moved to Iowa in January 2026 and worked at PMX. He loved gaming and being with his family. A private gathering will be held at a later date with burial at Lafayette Cemetery. Cedar Memorial Funeral Home is assisting the family. William
R. Ruskin, known as Bill, age 87, of Colorado Springs, passed away peacefully on August 9th with his family by his side. The outdoors was Bill's way of life. As a teenager, he served as camp director at Philmont Scout Ranch and earned the rank of Eagle Scout. Bill was commissioned as second lieutenant in the U.S. Army Corps of Engineers and assigned to the 3rd Engineer Battalion in Munich, Germany. An avid skier, he was assigned to train with the Royal Norwegian Army in winter warfare and served as a ski instructor for NATO troops in Norway. After leaving the Army, Bill founded the Volunteer Conservation Corps, which later became the American Hiking Society's Volunteer Vacations Program. Now in its 50th year, it is the largest volunteer program of its kind in the United States. Bill considered this work one of his proudest accomplishments and an enduring part of his legacy. Bill began his career in Colorado Springs as a planner for the Pikes Peak Area Council of Governments. He later became Director of Planning, Design, and Development for the Colorado Springs Parks and Recreation Department, where he was responsible for the creation of the Ute Valley Park and many improvements to the Garden of the Gods Park. Bill also played a key role in developing the World Congress on Adventure Travel and Ecotourism in the early 1990s, helping bring together outdoor operators, conservationists, and tourism bureaus. He later became Assistant Director of Economic Development for the City of Colorado Springs, serving as a liaison with the Chamber of Commerce to support the growth of local companies. Even after retiring from the city, Bill continued to offer his vision and expertise, contributing as a proud citizen to the planning and design of the new Pikes Peak Summit House. There will be a private family service held at the Veterans Cemetery with a celebration of Bill's life to follow at a later date. Turning to the sports page, we have some analysis about the QB race for the Iowa Hawkeyes. Ferentz, race for QB1 spot remains cloudy. Coach emphasized one practice too early to make assumptions just yet by Madison Rissick of the Gazette. Kirk Ferentz's first words on the quarterback battle following Iowa football's Kids Day was that things were still pretty cloudy. Though it wouldn't be a surprise if Hawkeye fans are thinking it's crystal clear who QB1 should be. I'd look at them over 9 days, Ferentz said. I think they've done some good things, and some things have got to get better. The point Ferentz was trying to make was not overreact to one open practice. The issue, however, Iowa fans only get Kids Day to see this team before game day on September 5th. Jeremy Heklinski showed out in Saturday's opportunity. Iowa is just under halfway through training camp with 3 weeks to go until the season opener against Northern Illinois. Ferentz is determined to let the quarterback battle play out as long as possible, but that doesn't mean there's no need to be unimpressed by what fans saw in Kinnick Stadium August 15th. The offense showed it can use the passing game to its advantage. The run game was solid, as expected, for one of the more cemented position groups this presentation, and the offensive line, despite its rotations, gave Heklinski and quarterback Hank Brown some time in the pocket during the two-hour Kids Day practice. Offensive coordinator Tim Lester said during the team's media day August 14th that the Hawkeyes haven't even finished installing everything he wants to yet. Iowa hasn't done a lot of two-minute drills this training camp, so it's still working on more situational football. So yes, there's a lot to be excited about with Heklinski's performance. The coaching staff just won't jump to conclusions based on the very successful performance. We need to get them in all the different scenarios, because you have to be able to do everything as a quarterback, Lester said. We're going to let it run its course, but it's going to come down to something small, whether it is two-minute drill execution or special situations. That is a big part of the offense. Running the ball, creating explosive, and utilizing every blade of grass on the field are essential. Heklinski finished his day going 17 for 25 for 205 yards and 5 touchdowns. Comparatively, Brown was 9 for 21 for 42 yards and no scores. Both players had reps with the ones and twos, splitting things as evenly as possible, just like Ferentz and company said they would. It's not surprising that Ferentz still described the quarterback battle as cloudy, even though Heklinski had the better performance in front of fans. Now, what happens inside the practice facility over the remaining 11 practices will help determine the starting quarterback fate. Is this the turning point for Heklinski to run away with the job? Or will Brown have his own star-studded performance fans won't see that keeps the competition wheel to wheel? We'll have to wait and see, as expected. Every day's been different, Ferentz said. I'd look at them over 9 days. I think they've done some good things and some things that have got to get better, like every position. And also from the Gazette sports page, enter the heading competitive eating, Chestnut to chow down at Colonel's game. Competitive eating legends switching to kolaches Sunday in Cedar Rapids by Jeff Johnson of the Gazette. He wanted to know what he would be devouring Sunday afternoon at Veterans Memorial Stadium. Joey Chestnut approved when told it would be kolaches. Dude, it's a great breakfast food, he said. It's kind of a little bit of a sweet pastry. I'm excited. The world's most renowned competitive eater is making an appearance at the Cedar Rapids Colonels Wisconsin Timber Rattlers game at 1 p.m.
He'll do a pregame meet and greet with fans, then go heads up against a local person to see who can down the most kolaches. It seems an appropriate food choice by the colonels, considering the city's Czech and Slovak history, and it has the Kolach Festival each summer. You can bet on Chestnut winning, because he always does. The 42-year-old Californian is touring ballparks this summer to show off what has made him famous and multi-millions of dollars through competition, endorsements, appearances, and the like. There has been, I think, one close call, but nobody's beaten me yet, Chestnut said last week from Oconomowoc, Wisconsin, where he was making an appearance for the Lake County Dockhounds of the Independent American Association. On Cinco de Mayo, I was doing tacos in Oklahoma City. I think that was the closest a team has gotten to beating me. But usually, if it's just me versus individuals, I blow them away pretty good, which is fun still. I love competition. I love kind of stacking the odds against me. Chestnut has a college degree in engineering and construction management from San Jose State and had a real-world job in that area at one point. He beat Takaru Kobayashi to win the annual Nathan's Hot Dog Eating Contest in 2007, and things evolved professionally from there. The California resident has worn the mustard yellow belt, which goes to the Nathan's winner 18 times, including this year. He ate 66 hot dogs and buns in 10 minutes. He holds world records in 55 different eating disciplines, as in ranked number one in the world by Major League Eating. Yes, there really is an organization called Major League Eating. It oversees all professional eating contests. It's a crazy world, said Chestnut. I'm a lucky guy that found my little niche, and I love it. I love competitive eating. I love traveling. I love eating and meeting people, so it's something where I guess I'm just lucky. It's been a blast. And seemingly a gastrointestinal nightmare. Chestnut's first foray into competitive eating came when he was in college and won a contest by eating 6.3 pounds of deep-fried asparagus in 11 and a half minutes. He's best known for his prowess with hot dogs, but has eaten just about anything and everything you can imagine in competitions over the years. I did cow brain tacos once, he said. I was young and silly, dreamed everything. I wouldn't do it again. I was just watching the guy next to me, making sure I was ahead of him. When I found out I beat him by two, I was like, dang, I ate more than I needed to. His favorite food? I loved mashed potatoes, Chestnut said. Hot dogs are always up there just because it's the biggest contest of the year, and it's always fun. I just did pierogies. Pierogies are always good because they're soft, they're buttery. When they're good, they're really good. Anything potatoes. For some reason, my body digests it. It's not healthy, but my body digests potatoes so easily. It's ridiculous. If it's a fatty food or greasy, then I feel a bit gross. I go in knowing I'm going to feel bloated for 2 days. But anything with potatoes, it's always fun. Like I have a poutine contest in Canada, I think, in 3 weeks. So I'll be going up there and just going to town. That's one of my favorites also. That's a fun one. There is training for this, by the way. Chestnut says he does a cleanse before each contest with virtually no solid food.

We have a story from the living section. We heard a little bit from this man in the quotes of the week. Iowa trucker goes for the record. 94-year-old driver reflects on almost a century of changes by a late judicious of the Gazette in Middletown, Iowa. Orrin Asmus was thrust out of high school when necessity became the driver of fate for a career of travel that has lasted more than 8 decades. The young man from Manning in west central Iowa was just 19 when he was thrust behind the wheel and told to go east. His father-in-law was loading trucks with cattle destined for the meatpacking district in Chicago, and his brother-in-law called in sick that day. The cows were not prepared to wait. He said, "You can drive a tractor. How about it?" Asmus said. "I tried it. Never drove a semi in my life." Armed with nothing but a standard driver's license and some gumption in the early 1950s, Asmus started the ignition and forged a skill that would define his career. Now, after celebrating his 94th birthday on August 11th, he's asking Guinness World Records to make it official as he applies for the title of oldest male truck driver. In the early 1950s, the view outside his window was different than it is today. None of the interstate highways authorized by the Federal Aid Highway Act of 1956 existed. Traveling long distances meant navigating a patchwork of U.S. highways, state byways, and county roads. Standardized commercial driver's license wouldn't be required to drive semi-trailers for decades. Even standard driver's licenses to drive sedans weren't required in nearby states like South Dakota. The speed limit in Iowa on highways was reasonable. That was the definition, Asmus said. In Illinois, it was 50 miles per hour. Weighing scales and Department of Transportation stations for heavy vehicles didn't exist. Neither did electronic driving logs for truckers, which started to track his moves in 1997. Fuel on some of his first trips was 23 cents a gallon. The combo known as a trucker's special was 30 cents. A nickel for a cup of coffee and a quarter for a hot beef sandwich. And professional drivers always pulled over to eat it, Asmus said. The trucker, who has lived in Middletown since 1960, has shifted gears in nearly every make he can think of. G-Series and F-Series Max, Freightliners, Peterbilts, Internationals, Volvos, even long-nose conventionals. "I've driven about every kind of truck there is, except a fire engine," he said. But laws and technology aren't the only things that have changed truck driving. The mentality of fellow motorists has evolved, too. If he got a flat tire in the earlier days of his career, he could count on another trucker to pull over and help before he could start to change it. Back in the early days of trucking, everybody helped each other. "You don't see that now," he said. "If you get a flat tire, there's no volunteer that comes to help." Commercial driving schools have grown, many of them offering good training, but he thinks there's room for improvement, especially in inclement weather training. "There's a big majority who thinks it's all cruise control and Jake brake," Asmus said. "When it rains, is icy or snowing, you shouldn't use either one of them." No matter which state he was driving through, he followed the golden rule and credits it to the longevity of his career. The whole story is treat others like you'd want to be treated. There were times when Asmus wasn't driving a truck. Some years he farmed, milked cows, and took a stint as a herdsman at a Nebraska dairy operation. At other points, he briefly managed the over, short, and damaged freight department for a manufacturer in Iowa. He held a seat on the Middletown City Council, population 322, for the past 20 years. But trucking, both independently and for other companies, was the boomerang that kept his career on the road after each layoff or downturn. He has logged more than 5 million miles across the 48 continuous states. For the last 15 years, he has worked with longtime colleague Dan McLaughlin, president and co-owner of McLaughlin Freight in Mediapolis. Asmus began working part-time in his 90s as needed. "He's an old-school driver who never tells you no. He just gets in and drives," McLaughlin said. "He does what he does and doesn't complain. He gets the job done whenever it needs to be done." Last fall, McLaughlin and his son Googled the world's oldest truck driver. The current Guinness record holder is 92-year-old Doyle Archer of Norton, Kansas, who claimed it in December 2025. McLaughlin Freight sent Guinness the application and verifying information for Asmus in March. A Guinness World Records official told the Gazette the application is under review. But world record or not, Asmus will keep trucking. "I love what I'm doing," he said. "You've got to love your job to do it." Looking at the time machine, the look back at the people, places, and events in eastern Iowa, radio station WMT. Broadcast started in a Cedar Rapids garage in 1922 by Diane Fannin Langton, Gazette correspondent. As a Cedar Rapids native and Gazette archivist, I subscribe to the premise that all local history refers back to the Gazette in some way. So it is with WMT. The radio station, the oldest in Cedar Rapids, had its beginnings with the call letters WJAM and aired its first program on July 30, 1922, and was associated with the Gazette's forerunner, the Evening Gazette. It was licensed to Douglas Tex Purim. It broadcast from Purim's home in southwest Cedar Rapids. The studio and transmitter were in a garage behind his home. 6 years later, Harry Shaw, the general manager of the Waterloo Morning Tribune, bought the station and moved it to Waterloo, changing the station's call letters to WMT to match the paper's

initials and keeping the AM station's 600 spot on the dial. WMT was part of the NBC Blue Network in 1940 until 1940 when it moved to CBS Radio. The Cowles family, owner of the Des Moines Register, bought the station in October 1934 for $150,000, more than $3.7 million in today's dollars. The station moved back to Cedar Rapids the following year, opening shop on the 7th floor of the Montrose Hotel and later on the 5th floor of the Paramount Building. The Paramount Studios, where live music was performed and broadcast, were designed by the McKay Brothers Construction Company. It also kept a satellite office open in Waterloo until 1947. Two transmitting towers were erected near Marion in 1935, with a third added in 1941. The early years of the station were lean. Programming consisted of a remote each morning of the sermon at the Sunshine Mission for Derelicts, a Man on the Street segment every noon, a Toby and Susie comedy soap opera, and live bands, the Gazette reported in 1985. William B. Bill Quarton took over running the radio station in 1943, and the Cowles family sold the station to a Mrs. Mark and a group of WMT employees headed by Quarton in 1944. With radio's immediacy, it was at the height during World War II, Quarton said in a 1985 Gazette interview. The year 1945 saw Howdy Roberts start his stint as the station's morning host, a position he would hold for 30 years. In 1953, after raising a tower and moving the station to Broadcast Park at Old Marion and Collins Roads, WMT jumped into the infant television industry as the first TV station in Cedar Rapids. It went on the air at 11:35 a.m. September 30, 1953, with Quarton giving a five-minute talk. "You're going to have fun with us, laughing at our mistakes," he said, referring to the station's new staff. "We ask that you give us a little time." He thanked viewers for their reports on how the station's test pattern looked on their home black-and-white television sets. Following some commercials and announcements, the CBS-affiliated station joined the NBC network by special arrangement for the first game in the 1953 World Series, a contest between the New York Yankees and the Brooklyn Dodgers. The Yankees won 4-2. In keeping with its dedication to keeping its readers informed, the Gazette began publishing WMTV's daily program schedule. KCRG-TV, originally KCRI, followed on October 15th, with KWWL beginning its broadcast on November 27th. Quarton saw WMT-TV through its expansion from evenings-only black-and-white broadcast to full-coverage color shows. On the radio side, WMT Radio had a full complement of morning personalities, newscasters, agriculture reporters, and sportscasters. It also had Leo Greco and his band playing music in the 1950s and 60s, with Greco hosting the Variety Time Sunday morning show on WMT AM from 1971 until a few weeks before his death in 2011. In 1968, the Orion Corporation of Louisville, Kentucky bought WMT. In October 1981, WMT-TV split from the radio operation when Guy Gannett bought the television station and renamed it KGAN-TV. Explaining the change in call letters, the Gazette reported, "Under FCC policy, all call letters being approved now start with the letter W east of the Mississippi River and the letter K west of the Mississippi." Sinclair Broadcasting of Baltimore, Maryland, bought KGAN in 1998. 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former Iowa Governor Robert Ray. 1996, Palmer Communications, which also owned WHO Radio in Des Moines. 1997, Jacor Broadcasting of Covington, Kentucky, which soon after was bought by Clear Channel Communications, now known as iHeartMedia, the nation's largest owner of radio stations. And today, WMT AM 600 is still on the air, but the show lineup is now nationally syndicated shows, the Gazette reported in June. And that brings me to the end of reading the Cedar Rapids Gazette for Sunday, August 16th, 2026, on the Iowa Radio Reading Information Service. 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

0: Hello and welcome to Iris for the weekend of August 15th and August 16th. I hope you all have a wonderful week. Let's get into what the Sioux City Journal has for this weekend. All right, initially, we will take a look at the 5-day forecast to see what Mother Nature has in store for the Siouxland area. Today, we can expect weather to be mostly cloudy and less humid, with winds from the north-northwest at 7 to 14 miles per hour and a high of 80 degrees. Tonight, it'll be clear to partly cloudy with winds from the west 48 miles per hour and a low of 58 degrees. Tomorrow, Monday, it will be mostly sunny and humid with winds from the south-southwest at 7 to 14 miles per hour. We're looking at a high of 83 and a low of 64. Tuesday, it'll be humid and heavy afternoon thunderstorms. Winds from the west 6 to 12 miles per hour, high of 80, a low of 62. Wednesday, a strong thunderstorm in spots. Winds from the east 6 to 12 miles per hour, high of 78, a low of 59. And finally, Thursday, a passing shower or two. Winds from the east 4 to 8 miles per hour and a high of 76 and a low of 58. All right, let's now return to the front page of Sunday's paper, where we look to the main story, which is about a Sioux City native living his Major League Baseball dream. And it shows a picture of Philadelphia Phillies head athletic trainer Paul Bouchette, a Sioux City native and University of Northern Iowa graduate, posing for a photo at the dugout, in the Phillies dugout, before the Field of Dreams game near the movie site in Dyersville, Iowa. Subheadline, healing grad experiences Dyersville game as head trainer for the Phillies. From Dyersville, Iowa, Sioux City native Paul Bouchette is living the dream of every young baseball fan growing up. Bouchette is in the major leagues Thursday at the Field of Dreams. Ballpark, Bouchette, a Bishop Healing graduate, served his daily role as the Philadelphia Phillies Director of Medical Services and Head Athletic Trainer as the Phillies took on the Minnesota Twins in the third edition of MLB's Field of Dreams game. Bouchette, who received his master's degree from the University of Northern Iowa in 2006 after attending Buena Vista University for his undergraduate studies, said he is living his dream. And it has been one incredible summer for Bouchette, who also served as the athletic trainer for the National League this summer during MLB's annual All-Star Game, which was played in Philadelphia. Could it possibly have been better? No, I couldn't have, Bouchette said. There were actually some talks about the World Baseball Classic, too, and I was like, man, that'd be a lot to do in a year. Unfortunate, you know, because of all these marquee events and all these things we get to do. I really have a good medical staff that helps in the preparation and caring for the players, too, which makes it easier for sure. Quote, but it has been a wild year. Bouchette got his start in the business during his days at Buena Vista. One of his mentors, Christopher Todd, told Bouchette he had the personality that would fit working with professional athletes. That led Bouchette to earn an internship with the independent league team, the Sioux City Explorers. Quote, I remember I was working construction, going to summer school, and then doing some shadowing at the Explorers, Bouchette said. So I was cramming all that into a summer, and I remember just being so dog tired, but that is what prepared me. At Northern Iowa, Bouchette said Panther head athletic trainer Don Bishop was a huge influence, as were all his professors in Cedar Falls. Quote, they did a great job helping me learn and grow, because that was about the time I really devoted myself to my studies and turned my school career around. Quote, so I owe a lot to Northern Iowa. Bouchette said UNI provided multiple opportunities that led to his career in baseball. Once they had him work with the UNI baseball team, serving as a graduate assistant on Rick Heller's staff. Then, after Todd recommended Bouchette for an internship with the Boston Red Sox and he received it, Bishop and the university allowed him to accelerate his studies to finish his master's in 2006 and take the job with Boston. When I applied, got the interview, and the rest is history, Bouchette said. I got the call back, they asked me to come down, and they kept asking me back, and I kept on saying yes. Bouchette spent 10 years in the minor leagues with Boston affiliates and then as an assistant for the big league club from 2016 to 2019. He left for Philadelphia in 2019 and this year was promoted to director of medical services. Quote, it's really kind of all you dream it up to be, Bouchette said of the day he got the call to the majors. Quote, the coolest thing was I got to go to Boston with a lot of my friends I grew up working with in the minor leagues, all the athletic trainers, and they're still there, great clinicians. But it was awesome because I got to be in the big leagues with my friends. Bouchette, whose neighbor in Philadelphia is another UNI grad, Philadelphia Sixers head basketball coach Nick Nurse, said he still stays in touch with Bishop Heller and Heller's assistant with the Panthers, Robin Lund, who is now the assistant pitching coach with the Detroit Tigers. Quote, we try to get together every time we play each other, Bouchette said. Despite all these special events he has already experienced in the major leagues, Bouchette soaked up his experience in Dyersville. Quote, yeah, driving here on the bus this morning, man, that brings you back to where you grew up, Bouchette said. I started thinking about all the things you thought about growing up and what you'd want to do. Coming back to Iowa is kind of surreal. I'm working in professional baseball, working with some of the best players in the world, and coming back to my home state. And the setting, you know, of course, Field of Dreams is one of my favorite movies. So it is like coming full circle. Right now, just soaking it in for sure. MLB has done a great job. Dyersville has done a great job. All right, next story from the front page of Sunday's paper. Headline, First-Timer's Glimpse of State Fair. The article begins, if anyone would have asked how I thought my first time at the Iowa State Fair would start, I can confidently say that being surrounded by tornado warnings was not on my bingo card. Even though the weather Thursday morning was less than ideal, it felt in true Midwest fashion. As a transplant to the state, I had no idea what to expect attending this fair. I thought I might have an idea after going to the Great Jones County Fair growing up, but I was sorely mistaken. The fair opened Thursday and runs through August 23rd at the Iowa State Fairgrounds in Des Moines. I fully expected gravel and dirt, but was pleasantly surprised to discover the fairgrounds were paved. I actually think I spent the first hour at the fair simply trying to figure out which way to turn next. The size and scope of the fair are incomprehensible, even after seeing it firsthand. I was completely overwhelmed, but in the best way possible. How people decide which food vendors to stop at seems crazy to me. I'm someone who likes to shop around before I buy, but with over 200 vendors, the amount of time and steps that would take is far too much. How am I supposed to try everything I want without also somehow having three stomachs? I'm also thinking that maybe bringing some Tupperware to try everything wouldn't be a bad idea. I stopped by Hoppy's Lemonade as one of my first finds because what's a fair without fresh lemonade? That stand has been around since 1947, so it felt like a fair assumption it was going to be good lemonade. That assumption was correct. From where I wandered over to the agriculture building where I saw the butter cow. Now, having family from Iowa, I was always sure of the butter cow's existence, but it almost felt like meeting a celebrity seeing it in person. Well, I know it is a bad idea for a plethora of reasons. I would really love to see what that amount of butter, that solid, feels like. After the cow, I continued to wander and spend a lot of time observing the characters of the fair. Shout out to the couple in the matching rubber duck-themed outfits. I also noticed that there may be something to renting an electric wheelchair for the day. I didn't spend a lot of time in the animal barns, although I have intentions to return, but the animals I did see were beautiful. I saw a pair of sheep who were groomed perfectly. They were adorable. The horses and cattle, of course, were also incredibly well taken care of and beautiful. I didn't stop by to see the pigs, but I sure did smell them. My first time at the fair rounded out at roughly 5 hours after the weather delay, and I have to give credit to an Iowa native and my good friend Jared Sherman, who helped make sure I didn't get lost. He was also very helpful when I realized after we were inside the gates that I did not have my wallet. Looking back, I can say I've only scratched the surface of what the fair has to offer, and I can't wait to find out what else there is. And that personal experience was written by, I believe, Haley Pack, and I guess she contributed that column to the Sioux City Journal. All right, let's now return back to the front page of today's paper, where we look to now the Terry McAuley, who the murder trial where she was the victim and Thomas Popp is the accused by the state of Iowa. Headline, witness descriptions of suspect's car varied, from Sioux City. Throughout the investigation into Terry McAuley's disappearance and death, police focused on finding a white car and its driver that were described by witnesses. A small white car McAuley and her best friend had gotten a ride in about a week before McAuley was last seen. and a small white car, four men who were the last to see her alive in the early morning hours of September 27, 1983, saw pull up before she approached them for a brief conversation, then leave after she walked away. If they could find the car and driver, police believe they would find the person who killed the 18-year-old McCauley, whose decomposing body was found October 6, 1983, in a remote area along 33rd Street near Pavonia Street, now known as Glen Oaks Boulevard. Quote, we wanted to find that white car and the driver, said John Morton, a retired Sioux City police detective who was a lead investigator into McCauley's death. Responding to a February 16, 1984 incident involving the discharge of a 20-gauge shotgun at Thomas Pop's apartment at the Ridge Oaks Apartments, police believe they caught a break in the case. Knowing McCauley had been shot in the face with a 20-gauge shotgun and Pop's apartment was approximately a quarter mile from where her body was found, detectives' suspicions were raised, especially when they learned Pop owned a white 1963 Chevy 2 Nova, a small car similar to the one described by witnesses. Pop became a leading suspect in McCauley's death, though he was not arrested or charged in connection with it at the time. After police began a review of the case 5 years ago, a Woodbury County grand jury in January 2025 indicted Pop, who was then arrested in Washington. Pop, 63, was returned to Sioux City and has pled not guilty of first-degree murder for McCauley's death. In the late summer of 1983, McCauley and her best friend, Freely Garrison, often frequented the bars and clubs on Sioux City's 4th Street and West 7th Street. Looking for a ride from 4th Street to West 7th Street, one September evening, McCauley flagged down an older beat-up white car that they'd seen driving around the block. Garrison testified Friday, the third day of evidence and testimony in Pop's trial in Woodbury County District Court. McCauley talked briefly with the driver, a young white man, and she and Garrison got in, McCauley sitting in the front passenger seat, Garrison in the back seat behind her. Garrison paid little attention to the conversation between McCauley and the driver during their brief drive, instead looking around the back seat, which he described as, quote, messy and nasty. At their destination, Garrison got out, and McCauley continued to talk with the driver through his window for a couple minutes before rejoining Garrison, who understood McCauley was going to meet with the driver again. Quote, supposedly for a date, Garrison said, a reference to what prostitutes call a meeting with someone for sex. Garrison said she understood the man didn't have money to pay for a date that night and he had to wait for his paycheck from IBP, now Tyson, the Dakota City meatpacking plant where he said he worked. Garrison said she didn't recall seeing the car leave, but she never saw it again, even after investigators drove her through the IBP parking lot weeks later in an attempt to locate the car. Morton said, though interviews with Garrison, police determined the riot occurred about a week before McCauley's disappearance. The investigation led them to four men who also saw McCauley in a white car just before she disappeared. David Mothershead testified that he, Charles Thomas, and two other friends were in the alley next to the 7-Eleven Club on West 7th Street after the 2 a.m. closing time, September 27, 1983. Mothershead said he saw a small white car that appeared to be nearly new, pull up on the street. He didn't see McCauley get out, but she was soon walking down the alley and spoke with Thomas, who testified previously she told him she had to take care of a date and then she'd come back and meet him in the alley. She then left, presumably in the white car. Mothershead said the driver appeared to be a middle-aged man in his 20s or 30s. McCauley was never seen alive again. After 4 months later, while investigating the gun discharge at Pop's apartment, police found 20-gauge shotguns and shells containing number 8 shot, similar to that found in McCauley's body at the autopsy. In an interview at the police station, Morton testified Pop was calm and composed during general questioning, then changed when Morton began asking questions about McCauley. But once we got into the crux of the matter, things changed considerably. He got irate, Morton said. Morton said Pop told him he frequented the Devil's Hollow area where McCauley's body was found to spot deer and said he hunted there. He admitted he sometimes gave prostitutes rides after he finished his 3 p.m. to 11 p.m. shift at IBP, but denied knowing McCauley. Asked if he'd ever given her a ride, quote, he didn't deny it, but he didn't admit it, Morton said. When asked if he ever had a date with McCauley, he, quote, he got really upset and said he was only giving her a ride. Then he caught himself and said he had given a couple other prostitutes rides, Morton said. But we thought he slipped up and told us what he actually did. Police obtained a search warrant for Pop's car and brought it to the police station, then called Garrison, by then living in Des Moines, to come identify it. Quote, immediately she had a reaction to it, Morton said. Garrison testified Friday that she recognized it, quote, right off the bat as the car she and McCauley had ridden in. Woodbury County Attorney James Loomis showed her a photo of the beaten-up car taken by police in 1984. Quote, today as you sit in front of this jury, is this the car you took a ride in? Loomis asked. Yes, it is, Garrison said. After identifying the car for police, Garrison was shown a photo lineup of six men, and Garrison identified one of them as the driver who had given her and McCauley the ride. Shown the photo by Loomis, she confirmed it. Loomis showed the same photo to Morton, who confirmed the identity of the young man with the brown hair and glasses in the photo as Pop. During the defense questioning, public defender John Lowe asked Morton why police were so sure Pop was the driver of the car seen the night McCauley disappeared. Morton testified that test results never found blood or hair from Pop on any of McCauley's clothing or other items recovered from the site where her body was found. No blood or hair of McCauley's was ever found in Pop's car or apartment. Other than the one ride in Pop's car, quote, did you ever develop any other information that the defendant and Miss McCauley knew each other, Lewis asked. No, Morton said, other than his car fit the descriptions police were given. Did it? Question. Lewis said, mother said, described the white car he saw as nearly new, while Garrison said the one she had ridden in was old and beat up. Another witness described the car as having round tail lights, but the tail lights on Pop's car were rectangular. Mother said description of the car wasn't the same as the one given by Garrison, Lou said. But why are you so sure one ride a week before was the same person? Lou asked about investigators' belief Pop was the driver the night McCauley disappeared. Quote, it was one piece of the puzzle of the investigation, Morton said, in addition to the fact that Pop lived in proximity to the site McCauley's body was found and that he, quote, was running around with shotguns, end quote. Pop also had easy access to that dirt road where the body was found, Morton said. In 1983, Luz asked, did anyone living in Sioux City have to travel far to get to a dirt road? No, Morton said. The trial will resume this coming Tuesday. All right, we will now work our way through the paper, and we will turn next to page A3, and let's do some politics and then sports. Headline, Turek talks costs, comma, corruption at state fair. Democratic U.S. Senate nominee Josh Turek says if he's elected, he wants to take on costs, corruption, and kitchen table issues. The state representative and former gold medal winning Paralympian was the first candidate to speak at the Des Moines Register's political soapbox at the 2026 Iowa State Fair. Turek spoke for about 12 minutes before he turned the stage over to Des Moines folk musician Chip Albright, who played a song he wrote called If It's Turek, That's Terrific. Here's what Turek said. Turek said costs are too high for healthcare, gas, and groceries. Turek asked the audience to raise their hands if they're paying more for groceries, gas, and insurance. Quote, everywhere I'm going, I'm hearing the same thing, he said. I'm hearing, regardless of it's an urban area or rural area, Iowans telling me, quote, I'm struggling. I'm struggling just to keep a roof above my head, food on the table, and now with this war in Iran, struggling to just keep gas in my tank. By every single metric, this state has gone in the wrong direction. After his speech, Turek told reporters what he'd like to do in his first year in office to lower costs. But I think one of the best things we can do to lower costs is that we've got to end this war in Iran. That's one of the best things that we can do, he said. Secondly, I think that we can put guardrails on insurance. I mean, insurance rates are skyrocketing. I'm someone that believes that doctors should be deciding care, not insurance companies. Turek said he'd also like to take action to lower grocery prices and said, quote, I think we can outlaw price gouging for housing. Turek says he wants to take on corruption. Turek said he wants to attack corruption in Washington, D.C. by overhauling the country's campaign finance laws and passing new ethics rules for members of Congress and the Supreme Court. Turek said he can work with Republicans. Turek called it, quote, the honor of my life to be able to represent the United States in the Paralympics, where he won 2 gold medals in wheelchair basketball. He said that experience informed how he approaches politics. But what I learned representing my country in the Paralympics was that it's not about the back of the jersey, it's about the front of the jersey. It said USA across the front. And I really took that philosophy with me when I went to the Iowa Capitol. I never viewed this through this tribalistic idea of, is this a Republican idea or is this a Democratic idea? No, this is about what's best for the people. Turek asked why, quote, I will be laser focused on cost, corruption, and kitchen table issues, the issues that apply to all 3.2 million Iowans. Quote, in my time at the Iowa legislature, I'm very proud I voted with Republicans over 700 times, he said. But I've been ranked as one of the most bipartisan members of the Iowa legislature and one of the most effective members of the Iowa legislature. And that is exactly what I will do in D.C. All right, let's now turn back to the Major League Baseball, the Field of Dreams game. Headline, quote, ghost player role changed Iowan's life. Subheadline, Frank Dardis appeared as extra in Field of Dreams film. There are some who don't believe the Field of Dreams is a movie about baseball. Those people say it is a movie about fathers and sons, second chances, reconciliation, and believing in something larger than yourself. There's an equal passionate fan base of the movie that calls those who don't believe it is a baseball movie fools. Frank Dardis feels it is both a baseball movie and all those other things. Dardis of Pistosa, Iowa, was 34 when he got a call from one of his friends, Tiny Potts. Quote, he said, would you like to be in a movie? Question mark, Dardis said. Quote, you would think that was a pretty easy answer, but being that it was the Field of Dreams, I mean, they weren't even calling it that back in 1988. They were calling it Shoeless Joe. The answer wasn't easy for Dardis. His third son had just been born, and child care was going to be difficult for his family. But the town of Pistosa, his mother-in-law, and sister-in-law all told him he'd be a fool not to jump at the opportunity, and added they would take care of the boys. Quote, it was a tough time for me. I was in the middle of my work career, too, Dardis said. I told Tiny I really can't do it because we were going to have to be out there up to 12 hours a day sometimes. Quote, but thank God for my mother-in-law and sister-in-law. Heck, the whole town of Pistosa ended up watching the kids. And that is how Frank Dardis became one of the original ghost players for the movie Field of Dreams. Dardis was cast as one of the eight members of the 1919 Chicago White Sox who emerged from the cornfield. The film credits him as a, quote, additional ball player. He played baseball at Loras College, pitching and playing first base, and was inducted into the school's Athletics Hall of Fame in 2014. For more than four decades, Dardis played and managed the Pistosa clubs in the Dubuque County League. Dardis also served as a stand-on for Ray Liotta, who played Shoeless Joe. 38 years after getting an assist from the whole town of Pistosa, Dardis is still playing the role of a ghost player. Last Tuesday, Dardis was surrounded by thousands of fans, many waiting a long line to take a picture with him in front of the iconic Field of Dreams house. The Philadelphia Phillies and Minnesota Twins played Thursday night in a game streamed by Netflix. Dardis never thought he'd be playing a ghost player nearly four decades later. Quote, it was a low-budget movie, Dardis said, a limited release, and the studio didn't expect it to do well. There were other movies made in Dubuque County, and I didn't have the right to be a movie critic, but they weren't that great. Quote, but The Field of Dreams turned out to be a classic, and I was shocked more than anybody, end quote. What has followed for Dardis has been nothing less than amazing. He has traveled with the ghost team 48 of the 50 states and more than 50 countries, speaking about his experience as a ghost player in the movie. What that little field is behind us has changed my whole life, Dardis said, pointing in the direction of the movie site of Field. But I got treated like a king everywhere because I had this uniform on. I will spend the rest of my life giving back to that little field, or at least trying to, and I will never get close. It has been a blessing. Dardis identifies with the baseball part of the movie and also the father and son part of theme of it. Part of it of that is his middle son, Egan, has been with him as a ghost player for the last 15 to 20 years. He has a grandson that he hopes one day will don the old White Sox uniform and play the role too. But the beautiful part about the Field of Dreams is I have been coming here for more than 30 years, and I've never had a bad time, and I've never seen anybody out here having a bad time. It is one of the most magical places in the world. Quote, doing with Egan, Frank says, quote, does my heart good. Egan says being with his dad and playing the role of a ghost player this week and a couple of times a month at the movie site is one of the best thing ever. But I feel like I'm a kid when I'm out here, Egan Dardis, also Pistosa, said. Quote, as a ghost player, I think I get more enjoyment out of this than the fans and the players out here. It never gets old. All right, let's now turn to our next article. All right, we'll now turn to the Saturday, August 15th paper for more content from the state and area. All right, headline. Let's look at the Lewis Pool. Headline, pool plan flops with swimmers. On the front page spread, it shows four young girls swimming at the city's Lewis Pool, and that this is all about the plans about Morningside University's possible intentions with this pool site. Subheadline, Morningside residents lament potential loss of pool, park. In the article itself, Morningside resident Leanne Hightower spent more than a few summer days as a kid swimming in Lewis Pool. The swimming spot at 1621 Trail Drive, whose most recent iteration opened in 1981, was the closest for Hightower 40 to visit, and she especially appreciates one specific feature of the pool, a ledge in the deep end that allows swimmers to relax a bit. On the last week of the pool being open for the 2026 season, she was there in the deep end with her kids, whom she tries to bring at least once a week during the summer. Asked about a recent proposal from Morningside University to buy the pool and build a ballpark there, Hightower didn't hold back. Quote, it's bull, she said. Quote, I just kind of feel like there's not a lot of places for kids to go in the summer. And, quote, it's one of the places that's cheap and the college has enough going on. How many baseball fields do we need? Question mark. The Journal previously reported the city of Sioux City plans to hold a public meeting at 6 p.m. Tuesday, August 18th at the Seaboard Triumph Foods Expo Center to discuss Morningside University's request. Along with the loss of the pool and the neighboring Lewis Park, the project would require the closure of the Sioux Trail and Laurel Avenue. Morningside has offered to buy the property for $350,000 and invest up to $125,000 to create a public green space, which would include pickleball courts and other recreational amenities, according to the proposal submitted by College President Chad Benson. Morningside would be responsible for the estimated $300,000 to demolish the pool and would also make its indoor pool at the Hinman Hobbs Center available to the city for swimming lessons. Morningside has said the plan, quote, represents a practical, privately funded solution aligned with the long-term interests of both Morningside University and the city of Sioux City. Their proposal hasn't been a big splash with area residents. Quote, when I found out they were tearing it down, I was not happy. Leanne Daniel said, quote, there's not a lot to do in Sioux City, end quote. Daniels, 53, said she too swam at Lewis Pool as a kid and has long appreciated the community feel. Quote, kids can go off on their own and we know the lifeguards, Daniel said. On August 5th, two of her granddaughters were enjoying the pool with friends. Attendance was more sparse that day. In fiscal year 2025, the pool had 7,513 admissions, which was down from the year prior. It ranks third in attendance behind Riverside Aquatic Center and the Leif Erickson Pool. The pool's $110,000 in operating expenses exceeded the $42,000 in revenue, resulting in a city subsidy of over $67,000. In March, the city of Sioux City opted to keep Lewis Pool open for the fiscal year and declined to have it further discussions about painting it. The Sioux City Parks and Recreations Department had a request for $122,000 for Lewis Pool maintenance for fiscal year 2027, $100,000 of which would have been for pool painting. Quote, if you're going to close a pool, you don't have to do it necessarily right here, Mayor Bob Scott said at the March 18th budget wrap-up meeting. Both Hightower and Daniels said they would hate to see the Lewis Pool go, not just because of its proximity, but also its price point. Daniels said the forthcoming Sealand Splash is too pricey for the average resident. Daily admissions for those over 42 inches run $29, while the cost is $24 for those under that height. Children in ages 3 and in under get in free. At Lewis Pool, the cost is $3 for kids ages 2 to 17 and $4 for adults 18 and older. But it's a cheap thing you can do all summer long, Hightower said. Responses online to the pool proposal haven't been much more favorable. Quote, city pools are not meant to generate income, but to be an amenity for the citizens of Sioux City, one Sioux City resident said in response to a Journal poll question on the matter. Another respondent was against the idea, quote, unless they build a new pool in the Morningside neighborhood. Another respondent cited the pool's revenue numbers as a reason it should close. Quote, the pool does not generate revenue and has very few people that use it, the respondent said. Even one less once the water park opens, Morningside could then have a field on their campus, which matters to potential students coming to Morningside to study and play baseball. Mark Henderson, 46, said he usually buys a pool pass
1: for his two kids, ages 9 and 6, they can use over and over. He thinks the proposal makes sense for Morningside University, but not for the community as a whole. Quote, I understand it works out well for them, but I'm not losing the pool, he said. This is kind of a good location for everybody that has families. Daniels agreed she didn't begrudge Morningside getting a ballpark for his baseball team. Quote, I would love them to have a new ballpark, she said. I'm sure there's other places they could tear down. Henderson questioned the handling of the amenities the city already has, like the pool. But what kind of community is Sioux City trying to be? He asked. So that is about the swimming pool over in the Morningside area. All right, next story. Headline, McCook Lake, Ike's Sue's ex-caretaker. From North Sioux City. The McCook Lake Isaac Walton League has filed a 14-count civil lawsuit against former caretaker Renee Hansen after a dispute with her boiled over this summer and resulted in her termination, a social media feud, and restraining orders. The McCook Lake Ikes claim Hansen, among other things, defamed the organization on social media, embezzled money, conspired with an unnamed Jane Doe's and John Doe's against the chapter, and refused to relinquish the conservation group's online passwords, records, and confidential information after she was fired. A circuit court judge in Union County on Monday granted the Ikes a temporary restraining order against Hansen, barring her from, quote, using or having any possession or control of Isaac Walton McCook Lake Chapter's property and information, or purporting to be a representative and agent of the Isaac Walton McCook Lake Chapter. Hansen was ordered to turn over the organization's property and records, and the judge removed her as a member of the chapter. Hansen told the Journal she is trying to find legal representation. Quote, I brought my concerns to the board of directors as they were happening, Hansen said, and instead of acknowledging and having conversations with me about those concerns, they chose to fire me and file a lawsuit full of allegations without asking me any questions. She declined to offer any further on-the-record comments about the allegations. According to the complaint against Hansen, filed in Union County Circuit Court, Hansen's then-husband, Michael, became caretaker for the Isaac Walton McCook Lake Chapter in 2019. The Ikes provided a residence, the Isaac Walton home, as part of Michael's compensation, and Renee helped him with his duties as caretaker. By August 2025, according to the lawsuit, the couple had separated. Michael moved out of the house and Renee continued living there. Within days after the separation, according to the suit, Renee Hansen began making advances on Justin Lindsay, a member of the board of the Isaac Walton McCook Lake Chapter, telling Lindsay she was, quote, trying to make Michael Hansen jealous. Lindsay did not respond to her advances, according to the suit. On August 29, 2025, the Isaac Walton McCook Lake Chapter erroneously paid both Renee and Michael Hansen $1,500 in wages, according to the complaint. The wages were owed to Michael, not Renee, but she did not notify Ikes of the improper payment. A few days later, on September 1st, Renee Hansen signed a 2-year contract to assume the caretaker's duties. On October 24th, according to the lawsuit, Renee Hansen sent a sexually explicit message on Snapchat to Lindsay, who at the time was hiking with his family in Arizona. He saved the message but did not initially report it, as he, quote, did not believe reporting Hansen's behavior to other board members, quote, would lead to any changes because Renee Hansen was friends with them. Meanwhile, during this period, Renee Hansen wrote unauthorized checks and made unauthorized payments to herself and others, according to the complaint. On one occasion when she was authorized to spend $600 on Big Free cups, she allegedly spent $1,274 without additional authorization or approval from the board. Renee Hansen had begun telling the public that she was the, quote, head of the Isaac Walton League McCook Lake Chapter at some point in the aftermath of the June 2024 flooding that devastated the McCook Lake area, according to a complaint. By April, she submitted a petition demanding that South Dakota Game and Fish and Parks leave in place the, quote, no wake restrictions at McCook Lake, and allegedly represented that she was speaking on behalf of the Ikes, despite lacking any authorization or approval to do so. In February, the Ikes board voiced concerns about Renee Hansen's use of the organization's social media pages without authorization and for making posts and commenting on posts inconsistent with the wishes of the board of directors. By May, due to Hansen's continued posting without authorization, the board voted to have Angie Rojas Lindsay, Justin Lindsay's wife and later secretary of the organization, added to the organization's social media pages, quote, to assist with social media governance and to ensure that Hansen did not continue to make unauthorized posts and comments. Renee Hansen and Rojas Lindsay butted heads on numerous occasions in the weeks that followed. On June 27, 2026, Hansen yelled at Rojas Lindsay and told her that Rojas Lindsay was ruining her life because Hansen no longer had control over the Isaac Walton McCook Lake Chapter's Facebook page, according to the complaint. That same day, the board held a special meeting and voted to present Renee Hansen with a notice of termination. Her termination did not go into effect until July 29th, a month later. On July 9th, the board emailed Hansen demanding, quote, the return of property records and access credentials and other Isaac Walton McCook Lake Chapter property information. That same day, Hansen went to Wilms Hardware Store in South Sioux City and made 18 unauthorized copies of keys belonging to the chapter, some of which the complaint says remain in her possession. But within a day or so, after realizing she no longer had access to Isaac Walton McCook Lake Chapter's Venmo account, Hansen called Venmo's corporate office to report that she was a victim of fraud and that the Isaac Walton McCook Lake Chapter's Venmo account had been compromised, according to the complaint. Hansen made this false allegation in order to regain the access to the Venmo account after Lindsay changed the security code. Hansen blocked and prevented Isaac Walton McCook Lake Chapter from having access to his Venmo account. Its access remains blocked to this day, the complaint said. On July 18th, Hansen created a Facebook event scheduling a monthly membership meeting on July 23rd after the actual Ikes League board had sent out a notice canceling the meeting due to safety concerns. The next day, she posted on Facebook, quote, that she was going to start a petition to reverse her termination and that that day the board drafted a cease and desist letter and sent it to her. Later that evening, she emailed the board saying it should seek the resignation of Lindsay and Rojas Lindsay and included a threat to file a complaint with the South Dakota Division of Human Rights. In the email, Hansen accused Lindsay of sexual harassment and included a Snapchat message that Lindsay allegedly sent to her on July 4th, 2024, the complaint says. Upon information belief, Hansen fabricated the screenshot in retaliation against Lindsay and Rojas Lindsay for voting for her termination. On July 21st, Renee Hansen filed and was granted a 30-day temporary protection order after alleging that Rojas Lindsay entered the Isaac Walton home on two occasions without her permission. The lawsuit says that Hansen on May 25th had, quote, sent a text message to Rojas Lindsay saying that, quote, the door to the Isaac Walton home was already unlocked, or was always unlocked. On June 27th, she had likewise, quote, communicated that it was acceptable to walk in because the door was always unlocked. A meeting of the Ikes was held July 26th at the organization's clubhouse with law enforcement present at the request of the board, quote, based on Hansen's behavior, the lawsuit said. That same day, quote, despite never seeing Rojas Lindsay, Hansen called law enforcement to report a violation of the temporary protection order. Rojas Lindsay was arrested for violation of the protection order after Hansen, quote, referred law enforcement to the Isaac Walton security surveillance system. Rojas Lindsay had been at the clubhouse for the meeting, according to the lawsuit, quote, but the clubhouse is now within 50 feet of the Isaac Walton home. Upon her termination on July 29th, the Ikes asked Hansen to return, quote, various property and information currently in possession, including confidential information owned by the Isaac Walton McCook Lake Chapter, largely usernames and passwords and records. The lawsuit says she has refused to return the entirety of the property and information and continues to act and hold herself out as a representative and agent of the Isaac Walton McCook Lake Chapter without authorization. A few days later, after she was terminated, on August 1st, a Facebook account called McCook Lake Isaac Walton Circus Sideshow appeared, with a profile picture showing off a modified Isaac Walton League logo with a circus clown where the deer is supposed to be. The, quote, lawsuit does not explicitly say who was behind the Circus Sideshow Facebook page, though many posts on the page are included in the lawsuit. The, quote, Circus Sideshow page made a post about, quote, Justin Lindsay, a.k.a. Bozo, claiming that he, quote, ignores many bylaws of the organization, quote, has sent inappropriate messages to a McCook Lake Isaac Walton League employee. Another post on that page said, in part, without any apparent evidence, quote, is it possible the clubhouse will become a human trafficking center? Time will tell. Also, on August 1st, Hansen posted on her personal Facebook page, quote, that she would be collecting signatures for a petition to call an Isaac Walton member meeting. The lawsuit says that Hansen had retained the organization's membership list and began contacting members of the organization to, quote, try to spread the word that she was collecting signatures for her petition. Members began contacting the board of directors, concerned that their contact information was inappropriately being used by Hansen, and indicated that they did not provide their contact information so that Hansen could call and harass them about signing her petition, the lawsuit says. The lawsuit also claims that after Hansen began her social media campaign, quote, some individuals began to threaten the safety of the board of directors. The organization is seeking unspecified punitive damages against Hansen, the various Jane Does and John Does. Defendant's conduct towards the Isaac Walton McCook Lake Chapter constitutes oppression, fraud, malice, and has been willful, wanton, and malicious, entitling Isaac Walton McCook Lake Chapter to punitive damages against the defendants in an amount sufficient to make an example of and punish defendants, the lawsuit says. All right, so let's now turn to back to Saturday's front page. Headline, Satanic Temple Accuses State of Discrimination. The ACLU of Iowa filed a federal lawsuit to Thursday on behalf of the Satanic Temple and one of its Iowa ministers, accusing state officials of repeatedly discriminating against the group by blocking or delaying its efforts to hold a winter holiday celebration at the Iowa Capitol. The lawsuit filed in U.S. District Court for the Southern District of Iowa names the Iowa Department of Administrative Services, current director Mark Campbell, and former director Adam Steen as defendants. It alleges violations of the First and 14th Amendments, the Iowa Civil Rights Act, and Iowa's Religious Freedom Restoration Act. The Satanic Temple and Mortimer Ardmelech, a member and minister of its Iowa congregation, are asking a federal judge to declare the state's actions unconstitutional, order officials to allow the group to hold its planned December event while the case proceeds, bar future discrimination, and award compensatory damages and attorney's fees. Well, we brought this case to uphold our core principles of free speech and religious exercise that we all hold dear, and to require the state, as it must, to come back in line with these constitutional and statutory requirements of religious freedom and non-discrimination in our country and in the state of Iowa. ACLU of Iowa Legal Director Rita Bettis Austin aide said during a virtual news conference Thursday. Quote, it is a foundational principle that the government should not favor one religious belief over another or discriminate against its citizens based on their religious beliefs. The dispute dates to December 2023, when the Satanic Temple was permitted to erect a holiday display in the Capitol Rotunda alongside other displays, including a Christian nativity scene. A display, which included a statue depicting Bahomet, was later destroyed. Criminal charges were filed against the person accused of destroying it, while some state officials publicly condemned the temple's presence in the Capitol. The lawsuit alleges that after the 2023 event, the administrative services changed Capitol policies to restrict multi-day events and limit organizations to one event per year, then applied the changes to the temple. The group's applications for winter holiday events in 2024, 2025, and 2026 were denied or delayed. The 2024 application proposed caroling, coloring pages, make and take ornaments, and a Krampus costume contest. The state officials said the event posed a danger to minors because the costume participants could carry sticks. The temple said the sticks were decorative and would not be used to strike anyone. Its attorneys said the group even offered to eliminate the Krampus contest. Quote, they really tried to work with IDAS to address any concerns, even going as far as mentioning that they were willing to remove the Krampus costume portion entirely from their event, if that was truly the concern with the event, and all of those endeavors went unanswered, ACLU staff attorney Shefali Arora said. The 2025 application was denied without an explanation, Arora said. The 2026 application had been pending for 159 days when the lawsuit was filed. The ACLU filed civil rights complaints at the Iowa Office of Civil Rights in 2024, 2025, and 2026. Bettis Austin said the 2024 complaint resulted in a finding of probable cause that religious discrimination had occurred. She said the group obtained a right to sue letter and exhausted its state administrative remedies before filing in federal court. The ACLU is not seeking punitive damages, but says the temple incurred costs finding alternative venues after capital events were blocked. The lawsuit comes a month after Steen, who unsuccessfully sought the Republican nomination for governor in a five-way June primary, highlighted his decision to block the event while campaigning. At an April campaign event in Marion, Steen argued that Iowa's governor should be a, quote, champion of Iowa's culture and values. He defended denying the temple's celebration and an all-ages drag show during his tenure leading administrative services. Krampus, whose sole purpose in life is to beat children with sticks and take them to hell, that's not happening on my watch, Steen said. The Satanic Temple, which describes itself as a non-theistic religious group advocating for secularism, has said the characterization misrepresented its planned celebration of beliefs. Its general counsel, Matt Kazhia, said Thursday the opposition to harming children was part of the organization's principles. Quote, no part of that would involve beating children under any circumstances, Kazhia said of the proposed event. The complaint alleges that other religious and non-religious groups have been allowed to use the Capitol Rotunda while a Satanic Temple has been singled out. The lawsuit alleges viewpoint discrimination, infringement of religious exercise, and unequal treatment of a minority religion. Quote, this is a very significant case, Kazhia said. The foundational principle of a republic is that the governments may not pick and choose who gets to participate in the public forums. We all equally are allowed to participate in public life, regardless of whether we're popular, regardless of whether particular government officials agree with what we have to say or how we view things. And this case is intended to uphold those principles and hopefully bring state officials back in line with those principles. In a separate ongoing Polk County lawsuit, the ACLU of Iowa is representing the Iowa atheists and freethinkers in a public records dispute over documents related to the 2024 denial. The governor's office withheld some records under a claim of executive privilege, which the ACLU is challenging. Governor Kim Reynolds' office and the Iowa Department of Administrative Services did not immediately respond to messages seeking comment on the lawsuit Thursday afternoon. So that is the update from Des Moines. All right. Next story is about a trucker. Headline, Iowa trucker 94 vies for Guinness record. Subheadline, Middletown man reflects on almost a century of changes. Oren Asmus was fresh out of high school when necessity became the driver of fate for a career of travel that has lasted more than 8 decades. The young man from Manning in West Central Iowa was just 19 when he was thrust behind the wheels and told to go east. His father-in-law was loading trucks with cattle destined for the meatpacking district in Chicago, and his brother-in-law called in sick that day. The cows were not prepared to wait. He said, quote, "You can drive a tractor. How about it?" Asmus said. "I tried it. Never drove a semi in my life." Armed with nothing but a standard driver's license and some gumption in the early 1950s, Asmus started the ignition and forged a skill that would define his career. Now, after celebrating his 94th birthday on August 11th, he's asking Guinness World Records to make it official as he applies for the title of oldest male truck driver. In the early 1950s, the view outside his window was different than it is today. None of the interstate highways authorized by the Federal Aid Highway Act of 1956 existed. Traveling long distances meant navigating a patchwork of U.S. highways, state byways, and county roads. Standardized commercial driver's licenses wouldn't be required to drive semi-trailers for decades. Even standard driver's licenses to drive sedans were required in nearby states, like South Dakota. Quote, "The speed limit in Iowa on highways was, quote, reasonable. That was the definition," Asmus said. "In Illinois, it was 50 miles per hour. Weighing scales and Department of Transportation stations for heavy vehicles didn't exist. Neither did electronic driving logs for truckers, which started to track his moves in 1997. Fuel on some of his first trips was 23 cents a gallon. The combo known as the trucker special was 30 cents, a nickel for a cup of coffee and a quarter for a hot beef sandwich. And professional drivers always pulled over to eat it," Asmus said. The trucker, who has lived in Middletown since 1960, has shifted gears in nearly every make he can think of. G-Series and F-Series, Max, Freightliners, Peterbilts, Internationals, Volvos, even long-nosed conventionals. Quote, "I've driven about every kind of truck there is except a fire engine," he said. But laws and technology aren't the only things that have changed trucking. The mentality of fellow motorists has evolved too. Quote, "If he got a flat tire in the earlier days of his career, he could count on another trucker to pull over and help before he could start to change it. Quote, back in the early days of trucking, everybody helped each other. You don't see that now," he said. "If you get a flat tire, there's no volunteer that comes to help. Commercial driving schools have grown, many of them offering good training, but he thinks there's room for improvement, especially in inclement weather training. But there's a big majority who think it's all cruise control and Jake brake," Asmus said. "When it rains, it's icy or snowing, you shouldn't use either one of them." No matter which state he was driving through, he followed the golden rule and credits it to the longevity of his career. "But the whole story is to treat others like you'd want to be treated," he said. "That was my motto." Quote, "There were times when Asmus wasn't driving a truck. Some years he farmed, milked cows, and took a stint as a herdsman at a Nebraska dairy operation. At other points, he briefly managed the over, short, and damage freight department for a manufacturer in Iowa and managed an oil field in Illinois. He has held a seat on the Middletown City Council, population 320.

Need a job? Look me up. Pessimus briefly drove for Walmart in the 1980s before returning to being an independent owner-operator. As he neared the traditional retirement age in the 1990s, he discovered that Social Security checks wouldn't be enough to pay the bills. So he returned to Walmart, where he eventually received an award for logging more than 1 million miles without an accident. For the last 15 years, he has worked with longtime colleague Dan McLaughlin, president and co-founder of McLaughlin Freight in Minneapolis. Aspenus began working part-time in his 90s as needed. Well, he's an old-school driver who never tells you no. He just gets in and drives, McLaughlin said. He loves what he does and doesn't complain. He gets the job done whenever it needs to be done. Oswald McLaughlin and his son Googled the world's oldest truck driver. The current Guinness record holder is 92-year-old Doyle Archer of Norton, Kansas, who claimed it in December 2025. McLaughlin Freight sent Guinness the application and verifying information for Aspenus in March. A Guinness World Records official told the Gazette the application is under review. But world record or not, Aspenus will keep on trucking. Quote, I love what I'm doing. He said, you've got to love your job to do it. All right, let's now turn to the front page of Saturday's paper for the mini editorial at the bottom of the page. This mini editorial comes courtesy of Sandy Barron of Sioux City, and Sandy writes, quote, the article in the Journal Thursday about the unveiling of the portraits of Irving F. Jensen Jr. and Jim and Doe Yanny at the Orpheum Theater was a tribute to three well-deserving community leaders. However, the article failed to give credit to the artist who painted these portraits. That person, Bob Sisler, also deserves mention. And again, that mini editorial is courtesy of Sandy Barron of Sioux City. All right, let's work our way into the Saturday paper for more local content. All right, headline, area woman accused of neglecting kangaroo. From Inwood, Iowa. An Inwood, Iowa woman is facing more than a dozen counts of animal neglect for keeping several dogs, a turtle, bearded dragon, and even a kangaroo on her property, quote, in inadequate conditions. Lisa E. Summonson, 56, was arrested August 7th and charged with four counts of animal neglect of serious injury or death, an aggravated misdemeanor, and 14 counts of animal neglect, no injury or serious injury or death, a simple misdemeanor. A search warrant was executed at Simmonson's property in the 2400 block of U.S. Highway 18th Avenue after the Lyon County Sheriff's Office received a report that two animals from the property had been struck by a vehicle. A veterinarian determined that at least one of the dogs was malnourished, according to a complaint issued filed in Lyon County District Court. Investigators found nine dogs on the property living in, quote, inadequate conditions. They had no access to adequate food or water and were being housed in confined areas containing feces and urine. Several of the dogs appeared to be in, quote, poor physical condition, according to the complaint. Quote, one kangaroo, one turtle, and one bearded dragon were also located on the property. These animals were being housed in inadequate conditions, including having no access to adequate food or water, and or being housed in areas containing feces and urine. The complaint stated the animals also appeared to be in poor physical condition. Four animal carcasses were found on the property, according to the complaint. The condition and circumstances surrounding the carcasses were consistent with a lack of adequate care, the complaint stated. A representative from Forever Wildlife Lodge and Clinic told the Journal Thursday that all of the animals rescued from the property have been placed, including the kangaroo. All right, we'll keep working our way through the paper. We're going to look to page A4, the state and local section. Headline, couple arrested on child endangerment charge. Subheadline, one defendant took part in Sioux City police program. The article itself. A husband and wife have been accused of a child endangerment after a missing juvenile was found malnourished and dehydrated in Morningside. Brandon A. Myers and Emily A. Myers, both 45, were each facing one count of child endangerment causing bodily injury, a Class D felony. They were booked into the Woodbury County Jail Tuesday and are currently being held without bond. Criminal complaints filed in Woodbury County District Court stated that Sioux City police officers were dispatched to the 1500 block of South Ruston Street for a missing juvenile at 3:37 p.m. Tuesday. When the officers arrived, the defendants told them that they are the guardians for a juvenile female of autism whom they last saw the previous evening in her room. They said they had gotten to sleep about 4, around 4 a.m., and had not checked on the juvenile until the phone call, according to the court documents. The door to the juvenile's room had a, quote, locking mechanism on the outside. The locking mechanism didn't allow the juvenile to exit her room, which also contained a, quote, tote that she had to use to urinate and defecate in, according to the documents. The juvenile was taken to a local hospital to be treated for malnourishment and dehydration. At the time the juvenile was admitted, she weighed 78 pounds.
according to documents. Emily Meyer.

participated in a Sioux City Police Department news conference January 30th about Project Lifesaver. The program provides a tracking system to locate, quote, at-risk individuals who are prone to the life-threatening behavior of wandering or loping due to autism, Alzheimer's disease, dementia, or other cognitive conditions. Individuals enrolled in the program wear a transmitter on their ankle or wrist that emits a radio signal every second. But the program is not designed as an investigative or background screening program for parents or caregivers, and participation should not be viewed as an endorsement or assessment of a caregiver by the Sioux City Police Department, the Sioux City Crime Prevention Officer Gina Roberts said in an email to the Journal. At the hospital, a juvenile told officers that she climbed out her window and left the residence. Then she reentered the residence and retrieved some food from the kitchen. She hid in a white van at the residence and ate the food. The juvenile stated that, quote, she ate as much as she could, according to the documents. After serving the search warrant at the residence, officers found the juvenile's room and the law had a locking mechanism that would confine her to the room, and her door handle was, quote, installed backwards so that the door would be locked from the outside. Officers and detectives saw that there were screws installed in the window to keep the window from being opened, the document stated. But they also found a toe in the room that contained urine. The room was 10 to 15 degrees warmer than the rest of the house, according to the documents. Officers were unable to locate any source of water or food in the room, the document stated. The search of the vehicle the juvenile hid in turned up numerous boxes of snacks. During an interview with the investigators, the defendants admitted the living conditions for the juvenile are not up to standards, according to the documents.

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And now let's begin with this week's Iowa Capital Dispatch. Our first article, Iowa Medicaid Fraud Panel Discusses Ways to Solicit More Fraud Tips and Engage the Public. Iowa Attorney General Brenna Byrd said Iowa can find ways to be more proactive in collecting and responding to Medicaid fraud tips as the Iowa Medicaid Fraud Elimination Task Force held its second meeting Wednesday. The task force was convened by Governor Kim Reynolds in July. The 11-member group will draft recommendations for state legislature on how to stop instances of fraud within Medicaid. It was created in response to an executive order from President Donald Trump creating a federal task force with a similar goal, headed by Vice President J.D. Vance, that came with an announcement that each state's Medicaid Fraud Control Units, or MFCUs, would undergo a new evaluation before being recertified to receive federal funding. The state task force was given the directive of crafting a comprehensive statewide strategy to eliminate Medicaid fraud, waste, abuse, and finding ways to leverage federal funding resources to assist Iowa's existing MFCU. State leaders overseeing the Departments of Public Safety, of Management and of Inspections, Appeals and Licensing, as well as Iowa Medicaid and the Iowa Medicaid Fraud Control Unit within DIAL, shared updates at the Wednesday task force meeting about work being done by their groups to find ways to better identify and address instances of waste, fraud, and abuse within the state's Medicaid system. When the task force met for the first time, members said they plan to create a website where individuals can submit concerns about suspected Medicaid fraud alongside finding ways to make the state's MFCU more efficient. These discussions continued at the second meeting as leaders talked about ways different state entities can collaborate and more efficiently tackle issues related to fraud and abuse. Byrd told reporters after the meeting that currently Iowa's Medicaid Fraud Control Unit works through a referral-based system, and that system could be expanded to draw from more sources. What can we do to be more proactive, to make sure that we're getting those fraud tips and we're not just eliminating Medicaid fraud, not letting it happen, either preventing it, or when it does happen, holding those wrongdoers accountable, Byrd said. While members of the task force spoke on new areas to expand efficiency, critics, including Dean Lerner and Kevin Tischel, who served as directors of the Iowa Department of Inspections and Appeals under Democratic Governors Tom Vilsack and Chet Culver, have called the task force political theater because the state is not fully funding the state's existing MFCUs. Byrd said the task force has also found the state's MFCU is doing well and has detected more fraud and taken on more complaints in recent years. I think we see that our Medicaid Fraud Control Unit that we have here in Iowa is doing well. It is very efficient, Byrd said. I think that is very encouraging. Also, we believe that you can do or take something that's good and still make it better. And so one of the great things about today is how the work group members and the task force members were bringing up ways that even though we are very efficient and we are doing a good job, we can make things better here in Iowa. What can we do to eliminate Medicaid fraud? Larry Johnson, the principal deputy director for the Iowa Department of Health and Human Services, suggested Iowa can look to other states that have made changes to their MFCU and to programs in recent months that can better help connect residents with resources to address instances of fraud. I would say, looking across the nation, probably 6 months ago, I would have said Iowa has some of the best resources available, Johnson said. But due to the Vice President Vance's emphasis and focus on this, that other states have really improved some of their resources. So while we have FAQs that are good, I would say other states have FAQs now that are more specific, more interactive and engaging. So that way people know exactly what to look for. And so there are some of those that the group has identified that I think implementing and adopting those would be of great benefit to the state. The discussion on Medicaid fraud also comes as Iowa and many other states are seeing deficits in state Medicaid budgets.
Earlier this year, Reynolds signed into law a retroactive increase on premium taxes for HMOs, a type of Medicaid Advantage plan offered by private companies, from a rate of 0.92% to 3.5% between January 1st and September 30th, 2026, to help fill the expected funding gap. The task force plans to hold meetings in September and October before eventually finalizing recommendations for state lawmakers to consider. Byrd said in the coming months, work groups within the task force will continue to look into ways to improve Iowa's Medicaid fraud units. In more Iowa news, Rob Sand proposes raising minimum wage, expanding farm income streams. Governor candidate releases farm and rural economy policy priority. Democratic gubernatorial candidate Rob Sand released policy priorities Wednesday to support Iowa farm and rural economies. Part of Sand's priorities included raising the state minimum wage to $12 an hour, ending Iowa's privatized Medicaid program, and investing in programs to diversify the family farm. Sand, in a statement announcing his Opportunities for All plan, said he never felt a lack of opportunity growing up in a small town. But today, our small towns and main streets are struggling. Young workers and families are leaving for better opportunities in other states. And the Iowa way of life is becoming a thing of the past, Sand said. I want to change that. Sand is running for governor against Republican candidate Zach Lane, who has also shared ideas on protecting Iowa land ownership and diversifying farm economies and farm income. Sand's policy proposal contains four main objectives: invest in Iowa's economy and workforce, save the family farm, protect rural health care, and build more housing. In an effort to keep Iowa's workforce in the state and in rural communities, Sand proposed raising the minimum wage from $7.25 to $12 to be more in line with neighboring states. As Governor Sand said, he would also allow state employees to work from any of the 99 counties, provided the position allows rather than just Iowa's capital city. He also called for expanded high-speed internet access in rural areas and to streamline applications for programs that support small businesses. The policy proposal said, quote, it's not the farmers who need to work harder, it's the farms that need to work smarter, end quote. Farms can work smarter, the policy proposal says, if they can implement multiple revenue streams through things like agritourism, value-added commodities, or equipment rentals. The policy also called for more enterprises that allow farmers to turn manure into viable bio-based products like renewable natural gas. These policies align with suggestions that former governor and former U.S. Secretary of Agriculture Tom Vilsack has said would support small and mid-sized farms. Sand's policy also called for greater support of renewable energy production and local and regional food production efforts. The Democrat currently serving as Iowa State Auditor said he would also establish a first-of-its-kind Office of Rural Prosperity, if elected governor, to give rural communities a direct contact and to ensure an understanding of rural issues across state departments. Lane has said he would bring antitrust lawsuits toward big ag corporations to help farmer incomes. On an episode of the Iowa podcast Wednesday, Lane said he wanted to bring companies to Iowa that would support farmers who want to follow more regenerative farming practices. We've watched as for decades things have not gotten better for the actual producers, Lane said. I'm trying to provide other diversification options to actually add farm income to these producers. Lane also advocated for a centralized food system that allows for things like on-farm butchering and direct sales. Iowa's Medicaid population is currently managed by three managed care organizations, Iowa Total Care, Molina Healthcare of Iowa, and WellPoint Iowa Incorporated. Sand has been critical of the state's privatized Medicaid system and said in the policy proposal he would reverse the privatization of the system day one of his administration. Sand's final pillar of the policy proposal would establish a rural housing task force to analyze new ways to build affordable housing in rural areas. The policy also calls for a higher tax on out-of-state landowners and to ban hedge funds and LLCs from buying up too much Iowa land. Lane has also called for a higher tax on institutional investors buying Iowa property, confiscating Iowa land owned by China, and giving exemptions to Iowans living and farming the land. We have problems right now, and the biggest problem is we have that we don't know who owns our farmland,
Lane said on the Iowa podcast, in addition to land access, Sand said he would push for simplified permitting, fees, and inspection processes to cut red tape to support building more housing and more types of housing. Sand said he would also ban landlords from using artificial intelligence algorithms to price, fix, and raise rents. This is not personal to me. I'm raising my kids here, and I want them to have opportunities that I had growing up and not less, Sand said. That's why I'm releasing these new policies to support Iowa families, to protect Iowa family farms, and ensure that communities across our state not just get by, but thrive. And in education from Iowa, Iowa State University opened Cyber Resiliency Initiative to Iowa towns, to counties, and schools. After a year of information gathering and piloting programs, Iowa State University is expanding its state-supported and federally funded cyber resilience program to political subdivisions across Iowa. The Ames University leads the Iowa Cyber Resilience Initiative through its Center for Cybersecurity, Innovation, and Outreach. Center Director Doug Jacobson said, supported by portions of $3 million in FEMA funding allocated to the state. This ensures that the cities, counties, school districts, and other communities don't have to pay for cyber resilience services that can be quite expensive, he said. By having Iowa State sort of run all of this, we have kind of an economy of scale and be able to serve a lot more political subdivisions than if we were just to have each subdivision go out and contract to do this type of work on their own, Jacobson said. Part of the initiative is learning the status of cybersecurity and contingency plans for schools, cities, and counties in a case of a cyber attack or other event that knocks out their services, Jacobson said, as well as what assets they have, such as water treatment and power plants. The center also developed cybersecurity incident management exercises for political subdivisions to facilitate discussion and connect those who would be essential in keeping operations going during an outage. Unlike other tabletop exercises, which Jacobson said focus on training information technology officials and leaders on how to get services back online after an outage, the ISU exercise focuses on ensuring functions continue through an outage rather than having to stop everything for it. We've seen many cases in the news where organizations have been forced to basically shut down for a week, maybe, Jacobson said. And so this really focuses on giving them a process for them to work through. And how does the rest of the organization identify what's critical? And how do we start to develop some plans to keep these critical functions running? Of the around 1,200 political subdivisions spread across Iowa, Jacobson said around 75% outsource information technology services, something he said isn't necessarily any less secure than keeping everything in-house, but requires a good understanding of what they have to work with and how to keep operations running if certain services go down. It's also becoming increasingly common, with Jacobson pointing to the state's move to contract with private companies for management of state government websites, servers, and data. The ISU team worked with 30 political subdivisions through pilot programs, though Jacobson said some of those processes are still ongoing. He said he's been pleased with the level of preparedness he's seen from the groups he's worked with, but said the exercise reveals additional lines of thinking that people can take away to strengthen their operational continuity plans. Panora was one of these municipalities, according to a news release from ISU, and Panora City Administrator Lisa Grossman said in the release that she found the program left her with actionable steps to improve her community's cyber readiness. The content was practical, clearly presented, and directly applicable to the challenges cities face in strengthening cybersecurity and preparing for emerging threats. The hands-on guidance and real-world scenario made it easy to understand where our vulnerabilities may be and how to address them, Grossman said in the release. It was time well spent and a great resource for Iowa communities. Jacobson said the center is reaching out to communities and publicizing its offerings so those interested can sign up, no matter their size. A focus on ensuring participation of rural areas was included with the federal funding and is a part of the center's work, he said. It's not that Iowa's smallest communities need more help than their larger neighbors, he said, but smaller staffs often means that employers are doing everything and not just focusing on one part of a job.
and it's more likely that those depending on the municipality or organization's services won't have anywhere else to turn if their information services get shut down. Working with some of these communities with a staff of one or two has been quite rewarding because there's a lot of simple things they can do, Jacobson said. They're just vulnerable as everybody else, and anything that happens would hurt them just as much as the largest city in Iowa. From Election 2026, U.S. House Majority Leader links Iowa Democrat Sarah Trongariot to socialists. U.S. House Majority Leader Steve Scalise linked Iowa Senator Sarah Trongariot, the Democrat running for Iowa's 3rd Congressional District, with candidates affiliated with the Democratic Socialist of America, though she is not associated with the organization, as he spoke to Republicans in Iowa Wednesday in support of Representative Zach Nunn's re-election. Scalise, alongside a group of other Republican U.S. House leaders, joined Nunn at the West Side Conservative Club Wednesday morning as the Iowa Republican campaigns for re-election. Nunn, who has held the seat since 2022, faces a tough election in 2026 against Trongariot, in a race labeled as a toss-up by political forecasters like Cook Political Report. Republican leaders told the conservatives gathered at the machine shed in Urbandale that keeping Nunn in office this midterm cycle was necessary to ensure the measures passed by the GOP majorities and signed by President Donald Trump remain in place. Scalise said Iowans have benefited from the tax law changes made through the 2025 One Big Beautiful Bill. The act, which cuts taxes on tips and overtime, a measure that Trongariot has said she would support repealing because of its cuts to Medicaid. But the Louisiana Republican said Trongariot and potential Democratic majority represents a bigger threat, bringing socialism to the U.S. Congress. What she says is bad enough, Scalise said. What she would actually do if you gave her a voting card, that's what's on the ballot here in Iowa, you know. That's the socialism that's no longer going to be nebulous. It's no longer going to be, it's over there in California. It's way over there in New York. It's in Zoran Mandani, you know, El Said in Michigan. No, it will be here in Iowa if this race goes the wrong way. Scalise's comments link Trongariot with candidates like Democrat Abdul El Said, who won the party nomination for Michigan's U.S. Senate seat earlier in August, and New York City Mayor Zoran Mandani. Conservatives label these and other candidates Democratic Socialists, who have progressive politics aligning with figures like U.S. Senator Bernie Sanders of Vermont and U.S. Representative Alexandria Ocasio-Cortez of New York. While Mandani is a member of the Democratic Socialists of America, or DSA, the organization, El Said, has rejected this label. Trongariot is not affiliated with the DSA organization and has not identified as a socialist, but Republicans have regularly criticized her as a radical figure, saying she did not oppose legislation banning men in women's locker rooms or boys in girls' sports, a characterization she disputes, and claiming she believes Americans are too white, referencing her comment made in a 2021 YouTube video where she said she wanted to see more diversity in the state legislature, which she said is, quote, mostly white, mostly Christian, mostly older men, end quote. Scalise said states like Iowa have not seen Democratic Socialist candidates or the impacts of their policies they support. But he said if these progressive candidates are elected to serve in Washington, D.C., it comes home to Iowa. If Nunn's opponent is somehow able to beat him, they bring socialism, Marxism to Iowa, Scalise said. In a statement responding to Scalise's comments, Trongariot's campaign said Trongariot is endorsed by and would join the moderate New Democrats caucus, and that she is not a member of the DSA or a supporter of its agenda. Zach Nunn and his D.C. leaders' lies reach new levels of absurdity. Iowans know Sarah as the minister, the state senator, and the mom who shows up for them. She is not a socialist. But if there's one thing Sarah wants to bring to Iowa, it's a couple more Costcos, Trongariot campaign spokesman Zach Schenkman said in a statement. Nunn also criticized Trongariot for supporting legislation that is out of step with 80% of Iowans on issues related to access to gender-affirming care for minors and educational materials in Iowa's K-12 schools. While he and other Republicans have said Trongariot has extreme positions,
None spoke on his moderate bona fides, highlighting his position of being rated one of the most bipartisan members of Congress, and his ability to work across the aisle to pass measures like expanded parental leave for Reserve and National Guard members. The incumbent also called on Iowa Republicans to help GOP leadership keep control of Congress in the 2026 midterms. Iowa's 3rd District is not the only competitive federal race in Iowa this election cycle. Election forecasters also rank the race for the 1st District between U.S. Representative Marionette Miller Meeks and Democrat Christina Bohannon as a toss-up. Iowa's 2nd District, where Republican Joe Mitchell faces Democratic State Representative Lindsey James, and U.S. Senate race between U.S. Representative Ashley Hinson and Iowa Representative Josh Turek, are both labeled as leans Republican, but are seen as more competitive than in previous election cycles. Iowa is ground zero for Election Day success, Nunn said. We have more races in Iowa that will determine majorities in both Congress and the U.S. Senate than any other state as a percentage of our population. Guys, this is a huge responsibility. It's also a huge privilege. Iowa does this right. Not only are we the land that picks future presidents, we're the land that delivers majority. Continuing with Iowa news, how effective are Iowa recycling programs? DNR needs a data collection system to understand how much waste gets recycled. The Iowa Department of Natural Resources is working to develop a reporting and data collection system to better understand recycling in the state. In an online stakeholder meeting Tuesday about a study comparing other states' data collection methods, DNR staff said regular data on recycling streams and collection will help with efforts to improve solid waste management in the state. The report and call with Iowa stakeholders was part of DNR's ongoing Sustainable Materials Management Vision Initiative to improve solid waste management programs and policies. The initiative started in 2018 and has since produced a landfill material analysis that found more than 70% of waste sent to Iowa landfills could be recovered or diverted to recycling or compost facilities. Another facet of the Sustainable Materials Management Plan, including a study on food waste management, that showed Iowans on average throw away 200 pounds of food each year. The initiative also worked to produce a report on Iowa's recycling facilities based on voluntary surveys. Jennifer Wright, the Financial and Business Assistance Supervisor with DNR's Land Quality Bureau, said that since Iowa's recycling facilities are not permitted by DNR, there is no need or no method for the department to track recycling activity. We need that information because it's critical for developing and measuring diversion goals, determining processing capacities, and our ability to allocate financial support through our grant programs, Wright said in the stakeholder meeting. Wright said that currently, the only way the state can reasonably calculate that we're having any success related to recycling is through a waste characterization analysis, which she said is cumbersome and doesn't really actually tell us the whole story. Part of the pursuit of this data is one so that we can actually determine are we recycling at a reasonable amount, Wright said. The other part is so that as a DNR, can continue to do grants focused on infrastructure or even improvement of existing infrastructure. So what do other states do? Well, Lisa McDaniel, a project manager with SCS Engineering, a contractor working with DNR on the project, said that whatever data the state collects should be tied to real decisions on things like what is being collected, where it is being sent, and where are there gaps in service. McDaniel presented findings from the report analyzing other state data collection programs and their strengths. McDaniel said that while some Iowa facilities report data, it's fragmented. They're not collected in a consistent format or reviewed in a way that supports statewide analysis, and that ultimately limits Iowa's ability to track material flows and recycling performance, guide infrastructure investments, and measure whether policies or programs are having the intended effect, McDaniel said. According to the report, which is still not yet published, 17 states require data reporting from recycling facilities, haulers, processors, or transporters, and this data is typically tied to some sort of permit or administrative structure within the state. Data collected from these sources, McDaniel said, gives a good indication of what types of materials are being recycled and in what quantities and where. The other common type of required reporting in states came from municipalities or similar local authorities. McDaniel said this type of reporting, which was required in 14 states,
gave a good idea on where and how recycling is available and local gaps that exist, but didn't always include information on total tonnage recycled, for example. Other states have no required data reporting and rely on voluntary information. McDaniel presented several potential steps forward for Iowa, including starting with a voluntary reporting program to test data elements and to build a baseline, before looking at policy changes that would lead to statute authority. Stakeholders on the call noted that it would be important for them to know any data they reported would be kept confidential so operators wouldn't feel they were divulging proprietary information. Wright said the department adheres to a confidentiality clause in state code and isn't particularly curious about proprietary information. "We're mostly curious about how much tons are being recycled in the state," Wright said. The study looked at traditional recyclable materials like cardboard, glass, paper, and cans, but stakeholders said they would also be interested in providing information about materials they frequently received that aren't recyclable and other less traditional materials they deal with. Jeff Phillips, a senior project manager with SCS Engineering, said, "Until the state gets this data, working on Iowa's sustainable materials management plan is like reading a book, and there are three chapters missing. We don't have the full story, even as a baseline, to determine exactly what needs to happen holistically across the state of Iowa," Phillips said. The full report will be posted in the coming weeks on the DNR Sustainable Materials Management website, where the previous reports are also housed. In more state news, county agrees to accept $1.2 million settlement in legal malpractice lawsuit. Osceola County has agreed to settle a legal malpractice lawsuit against its attorneys by accepting a payment of $1.22 million. Minutes from the county board's July 21, 2026 meeting indicate the board held an emergency closed-door discussion to discuss legal strategy, after which the board unanimously agreed to the $1.22 million settlement amount to be paid by the law firm of Dorsey and Whitney. The board approved the amount subject to the law firm's approval of the amount, with specific settlement agreement terms to be approved by the county's legal counsel in the case and by the county attorney. The settlement stems from a lawsuit concerning an alleged procedural error tied to a proposed 2015 bond issue. In March of 2015, the city of Harris, within Osceola County, contacted the county and requested funding assistance for sanitary sewer systems and wastewater treatment facilities. The county agreed to obtain funding to complete the project and also sought to obtain funding to improve a county road known as White Avenue. Attorneys John Danos and Amy Bjork at the Dorsey and Whitney law firm allegedly agreed to prepare all the necessary documentation and proceedings so that the county could issue specialized tax increment financing bonds for the project. On September 21st of 2015, Bjork allegedly sent an email to Osceola County that included a proposed resolution setting a date for a public hearing on the creation of an urban renewal area that would be established in connection with the TIF bonds. Because the area encompassed land in both the county's and the city's tax jurisdictions, Iowa law required that a joint agreement be signed and adopted by both the city and the county before final approval of the urban renewal area. On September 22nd of 2015, the Osceola County Board of Supervisors adopted the resolution and set the final public hearing date for the formation of the urban renewal area to be held on October 20 of 2015. The resolution allegedly stated a joint agreement had been presented to the county board, and it directed the county auditor to forward that agreement to the city of Harris. In fact, the lawsuit claims Dorsey never provided Osceola County with any such agreement. On November 3rd of 2015, the county and the city were sued by several taxpayers claiming the new urban renewal area was illegal. The attorney for both Osceola County's insurance carrier allegedly inquired about the lack of the legally required joint agreement, which led to Danos sending county officials an email on November 24th of 2015. In that email, Danos allegedly wrote, quote, "Here is the agreement, just have Osceola execute it. The board has already approved it, and it's still timely," end quote. Attached to the email was a copy of an agreement that had never been approved. Lawyers for the county later alleged, and the deadline for its approval had already passed. Danos allegedly followed that email with one that included an updated version of the joint agreement, indicating it was merely memorializing it, an August of 2015 verbal agreement between the county and the city. There was no factual basis to support the claim of a prior verbal agreement, the county would later assert.
The purpose of Daniel's second joint agreement was to attempt a cover-up of Dorsey's error in failing to send a joint agreement before October 20, 2015, the lawsuit claimed. The lawsuit between the county and Dorsey and Whitney remains active at this point, with no court record indicating the final settlement agreement has been approved by all the parties. Calls to the Dorsey and Whitney offices in Des Moines and Minneapolis were not returned Monday or Tuesday. Nursing home worker keeps license amid theft conviction and pending abuse charge. An Iowa nursing home worker charged with dependent adult abuse after being convicted of stealing medications can continue to practice in Iowa, the Iowa Board of Nursing has ruled. The board recently charged registered nurse Rachel Ann Flowers, age 43, of Liberty, with having a sexual, emotional, social, and business relationship with a patient and being convicted of an offense that directly relates to the duties and responsibilities of nursing. The board alleges the disciplinary charges are based in part on a complaint that Flowers had an unprofessional relationship with a patient at some unspecified time in the past and on a 2025 conviction for theft. To resolve the case, Flowers and the board recently agreed to a settlement that calls for her nursing license to be placed on probation for 2 years. Flowers must also complete 60 hours of educational training in patient boundaries and ethics. And as part of that same settlement, the board has also lifted a January 2026 order in which Flowers had agreed to refrain from practicing nursing while the board's investigation of the matter was continuing. It's not the first time Flowers has been accused of unprofessional relationship with a patient. In 2023, the board ordered Flowers to complete a 3-day course on professional boundaries and ethics after alleging that while working at an unspecified care facility from 2019 to 2021, she engaged in a personal relationship with a patient. Court records show the board's recent disciplinary case against Flowers is tied to her 2025 conviction for theft of supplies from the Parkview Manor Nursing Home in Wellman. According to police reports, on March 28th of 2025, the home's director of nursing, Rebecca Pacha, obtained Flowers' backpack and found multiple items belonging to the facility. The items, worth an estimated $654, included a lidocaine patch, a suture kit, an insulin safety syringe, a heartburn medication, a laxative, and other medications and medical supplies. Flowers was later convicted of fifth-degree theft and was awarded a deferred judgment that will expunge the case from court records after the successful completion of probation. Court records also show that Flowers is currently facing criminal charges related to her 2024 work at a different nursing home, the Silver Oak Nursing and Rehabilitation Center in Marion. In that case, prosecutors have charged Flowers with prohibited acts involving prescription drugs, dependent adult abuse, and unlawful possession of a prescription drug. Prosecutors allege Iowa's Medicaid Fraud Control Unit investigated a series of incidences related to Flowers' care for a 52-year-old male resident at Silver Oak. The resident allegedly told the Medicaid Fraud Control Unit's investigator that he and Flowers had kissed multiple times and that she allowed him to touch her bare breasts. Other staff at the facility reported it appeared the man had fallen in love with Flowers and that he believed he was in a relationship with her. At one point, prosecutors alleged the resident also prescribed Viagra pills, and Flowers was the only nurse who administered that particular medication to him. Silver Oak later reported 33 of the man's Viagra pills were unaccounted for, and according to prosecutors, Flowers was later found to have the top half of a Viagra pill card that belongs to the man. Flowers has pleaded not guilty to the criminal charges in that case. A trial is scheduled for October 12 of 2026. The Iowa Capital Dispatch was not able to reach Flowers or her attorney, Sean Michael Fitzgerald, for comment on Tuesday. And a second state-employed nurse is sanctioned for prison inmate's death. Civil lawsuit against the Iowa Department of Corrections is still pending. Iowa regulators have sanctioned a second state-employed nurse in the 2024 death of an inmate at the Newton Correctional Facility. In October of 2025, the Iowa Board of Nursing charged two Department of Correction nurses, Penny Lynn Daniels of Newton and David Atterburn of Altoona, with committing an act that might adversely affect a patient's welfare, failing to assess or accurately document a patient's status, and committing an act that causes physical, emotional, or financial injury to a patient. According to the board, Daniels worked for the state
at the Newton Correctional Facility in September of 2024 when she failed to provide an inmate with adequate medical care. The board alleges other medical personnel informed Daniels of the inmate's worsening symptoms, which included a fever, nausea, and vomiting. According to the board, she added electrolyte fluid to his medication order, but did not assess his condition, and informed others that the inmate had a virus. The inmate died a short time later from a perforated ulcer. The board resolved the disciplinary case against Daniels with a settlement agreement that called for her license to be suspended for 3 months. Daniels was also ordered to complete educational training in the area of ethics and maintaining professional boundaries with patients. Daniels' license was also placed on probationary status for 3 years, during which her practice will be subject to monitoring. More recently, the board agreed to a settlement in the Arterburn case. In that case, the board alleged that Arterburn did not assess or provide medical care to the inmate, even after colleagues made him aware of the inmate's declining condition. Arterburn, the board added, also did not document any of the calls related to the inmate until after he learned of the inmate's death. As part of the settlement, the board has suspended Arterburn's license for 6 months and ordered him to complete an unspecified number of hours of educational training on maintaining professional boundaries and ethics. After the suspension is served, Arterburn's license will be placed on probationary status for 3 years. Court records indicate the two disciplinary cases stem from the September 2024 death of Malga Heron Yanga at the Newton Correctional Facility. A civil lawsuit filed by Yanga's estate against Daniels, Arterburn, and the state of Iowa, and others, alleges Yanga had a week-long history of stomach pain, diarrhea, and vomiting blood by the time he twice saw Daniels on September 3rd of 2024. By that time, the lawsuit claims Yanga had vomited such a large amount of blood it was all over his hands and the floor of his cell, and multiple inmates had to clean it up. The lawsuit alleges Daniels was informed that Yanga continued to vomit blood, was unable to speak, had severe abdominal pain, and could not walk, and that Daniels did not perform any additional nursing assessments or request a physician assessment. About 12:30 a.m. on September 4th of 2024, a cellmate of Yanga's banged on the door and yelled for help from correctional officers, saying Yanga was unresponsive, seizing and making jerking and twitching movements. The lawsuit alleges a correctional officer refused the cellmate's request for medical attention by stating Yanga had already been to the medical clinic and were not taking him again. At 5 a.m., Yanga's cellmate again called for help, after which corrections officers found Yanga unresponsive. The officers allegedly initiated cardiopulmonary resuscitation before pronouncing Yanga dead about 45 minutes later. The defendants in the civil case have denied any wrongdoing. The case is scheduled to be tried on May 4th of 2027. The Iowa Capital Dispatch was not able to reach Daniels and Arterburn for comment. Clark University to further community engagement with grant funding. Clark University plans to use a professional development grant to explore and strengthen its community ties in Dubuque and the surrounding area, bringing together college and community officials. The Dubuque University has announced it the award of $20,000 grant from the Network for Vocation in Undergraduate Education, or NETVU, for professional development and the formation of a mission and vision-focused group of both faculty and employers. NETVU is a countrywide network of colleges and universities created by the Council of Independent Colleges to support vocational exploration among undergraduate students, according to its website. According to the university press release, this cohort will discuss vocation and mission to help inform Clark officials in future curriculum changes and developments. Clark faculty and staff will also have opportunities to participate in panel discussions and other activities focused on the same topic as the cohort, and NETVU will participate in the university annual opening workshop. Gina Burkhart, Director of Learning Services and Assistant Professor of First Year Studies at Clark, said in the release the initiative will foster deeper and more tangible connections between Clark and the community and help create more opportunities for students and university partners. Burkhart led the proposal for the grant. It is my hope that this project creates more capacity for students to engage in vocational endeavors with community partners, while also weaving the spirit and core values of the Sisters of Charity of the Blessed Virgin Mary into the fabric of the Dubuque community, Burkhart said in the release. Therapist retains license after insurance fraud and theft convictions. A Des Moines therapist accused of business-related theft, fraud, and forgery will retain her license to practice in Iowa.
In January of 2026, the Iowa Board of Behavioral Health Professionals charged state-licensed marital and family therapist Michelle Ray Stewart Sandusky, age 38, of Baxter, with being convicted of an offense that directly relates to the duties and responsibilities of the profession. Recently, the board agreed to a settlement that calls for Stewart Sandusky to retain her license subject to 36 months of probationary status that will include monitoring of her practice. As part of the settlement, Stewart Sandusky will also be required to complete a one-day course on ethics and professionalism. Court records indicate that in April of 2024, Johnston police charged Stewart Sandusky with felony first-degree theft, alleging she had written bad checks totaling $86,800. One area bank incurred financial losses totaling $34,334 as a result of the alleged scheme, according to police. The police records indicate the theft involved checks written by Stewart Sandusky on a community state bank account in the name of SS Therapy and Consulting, which she controlled, and a Bank of Iowa account in the name of Central Iowa Mental Health Organization, which she also controlled. In October of 2024, police charged Stewart Sandusky with forgery and insurance fraud for allegedly forging a financial document in a bank employee's name in order to have her group health care insurance reinstated after it was canceled due to failure to pay the premiums. According to court records, the initial theft case was resolved in December of 2024 with a plea of guilty to reduced charge of third-degree theft, which resulted in a suspended prison sentence for 2 years. In April of 2025, the second criminal case was resolved when Stewart Sandusky pleaded guilty to a charge of insurance fraud and was fined $1,025. Court records show that as part of the plea deal, the forgery charge was dismissed. The Iowa Capital Dispatch was not able to reach Stewart Sandusky at Therapy Group Incorporated, where she is a clinical supervisor. The business provides family counseling in Burlington, Des Moines, and other areas of Iowa. Board fines nursing home administrator for failing to report assault conviction. Administrator was arrested after an incident at a Minnesota care facility. An Iowa nursing home administrator has been fined by state regulators for failing to report a 2019 criminal conviction to licensing authorities. The Iowa Board of Nursing Home Administrators recently charged Administrator Brian Douglas Rendell with failure to notify the board within 30 days of a criminal conviction. According to the board, Rendell was working in both Iowa and Minnesota care facilities when the offense occurred 7 years ago. The board has not disclosed the nature of the criminal offense other than to say that on October 11th of 2019, it resulted in a conviction for an unspecified misdemeanor offense in Minnesota. Minnesota state records indicate that on July 2nd of 2019, sheriff deputies responded to a complaint at Pioneer Memorial Care Center in Erskine, Minnesota. Rendell, the facility's administrator at the time, had allegedly entered the office of the director of nursing while she was on break and refused to leave after being asked to do so. The director of nursing alleged that when she attempted to leave the office, Rendell used his body to hold the door shut and only allowed her to leave after she indicated she was going to call the police. She alleged that she then entered the office of a third employee, locked the door, and called board members for the facility. Rendell was charged with one count of misdemeanor harassment and one count of misdemeanor assault in the fifth degree, and no contact order was issued in the case. According to the Minnesota Board of Nursing Home Administrators, Rendell's employment at the home ended the next day, and he later pleaded guilty to a charge of assault causing fear and was placed on probation for 1 year. Several months later, in 2020, the Minnesota Board issued an order of corrective action against Rendell, requiring him to complete 6 hours of educational training on professional conduct. The Iowa Board of Nursing Home Administrators recently agreed to settle its case against Rendell with a $500 civil penalty and a requirement that he complete 3 hours of educational training on ethics. The Iowa Capital Dispatch was not able to reach Rendell for comment. Turning to national news, Trump Press Secretary Leavitt to leave White House. White House Press Secretary Karoline Leavitt will step down from her position at the end of August to spend more time with her family, President Donald Trump announced on social media Wednesday. In a post on Truth Social, the president praised Leavitt, the youngest person to serve in the role, as one of his closest aides in the White House and said she will move on to an advisor role outside of the government. Our wonderful White House press secretary and one of the most trusted aides, Karoline Leavitt, will be departing her role at the end of the month so she can spend more time with her beautiful young children and family, a decision I totally understand and respect, Trump wrote.
Caroline will now be one of my top outside advisors and an influential voice within the Republican Party as we work to defy history and conclusively win the midterm elections, he added. When asked whether the White House had chosen the next press secretary, a spokesperson pointed State's newsroom to Trump's and Leavitt's social media post and did not provide additional comment. In a nearly 500-word statement on the social media platform X, Leavitt thanked the president for granting me so many extraordinary opportunities, which he said included spending countless hours in the Oval Office and meeting foreign leaders and Americans from all walks of life. Most of all, I am thankful to the president for entrusting me with the distinct privilege of speaking on his behalf at the White House podium. I have spoken with great pride about the many historic accomplishments of this administration, and I have relished holding the liberal media accountable and ensuring the American people hear the truth about President Trump's successes, said Leavitt, who was at times combative with journalists during routine press briefings. Leavitt gave birth to her second child on May 1st and held her first briefing following parental leave less than a month ago. She described her decision to leave one of the most demanding jobs in the world as bittersweet. Leavitt also said she will always remain a vocal advocate for MAGA and the Republican Party, and suggested she continue antagonizing the president's political opponents. Our country is facing an existential threat from an increasingly extremist Democratic Party that seeks to destroy everything great about America, and I believe it is incumbent upon all of us who care about this country to fight back against that threat, she wrote. Leavitt credited White House Chief of Staff Susie Wiles, who co-managed Trump's 2024 re-election bid, for initially hiring her during the campaign. Leavitt was 27 years old when she assumed the role of press secretary in January of 2025. Trump administration urges Supreme Court to rule soon on limiting vote-by-mail midterms. The Trump administration on Wednesday renewed its request to the U.S. Supreme Court to quickly decide a case over an executive order restricting voting, a day after Massachusetts federal judge expanded an injunction on the order nationwide. The Tuesday order from U.S. District Judge Indira Talwani that blocked President Donald Trump's executive order from taking effect anywhere in the country makes the administration's request to the Supreme Court more urgent, U.S. Solicitor General D. John Sauer wrote. The district court's new order confirms the urgent need for this court to grant the stay of the permanent injunction and to explain its rationale for doing so, Sauer wrote. Election day is November 3rd, less than 3 months away. Decisions in two cases at district and circuit courts have reached different conclusions about whether the rulemaking could continue in the lead-up to this fall's elections. That means the Supreme Court's decision, now on its emergency docket, will likely determine whether the executive order can move forward. A decision could come any day. The Trump executive order would limit vote by mail, the primary method of voting in several states, especially in the West. It would require states to send the federal government list of voters who intend to vote by mail ahead of the election, and restrict the U.S. Postal Service from delivering ballots to or from people not on the list, among other things. The administration has sought to focus arguments on the narrow legal question of whether an executive order can be challenged before an agency, in this case, the U.S. Postal Service and the Department of Homeland Security, issues a final rule. The government argues that the executive order only instructs the agencies to issue rules, and those rules are not yet final, and therefore cannot be challenged. Talwani's memorandum and order on Tuesday rejected that argument, and she expanded a previous injunction from just the 23 states and the District of Columbia that brought the suit to be effective nationwide. Talwani said in her order, published just 12 weeks before Election Day, she was only blocking the order with respect to the fast-approaching midterms. Further arguments over the merits of federal voting regulations could still happen, but federal law requires the status quo to be preserved this close to an election, she said. Because of the tight timeline and the assumption that a final rule will be similar to a June 2nd notice of proposed rulemaking,

country are already being harmed by the uncertainty around what rules will govern the midterm elections, said Talwani. Where the executive order is presently causing confusion and threatening both increasing chaos and an erosion of trust in our democracy, the court finds that enfranchisement heavily outweighs the executive's attempt to unconstitutionally insert itself into the domain of election regulation, Talwani wrote. The proximity to Election Day underscores the critical need for an injunction to prevent defendants from changing election rules on the eve of the election. The Federal Voter Registration Act also prohibited states from purging voter rolls within 90 days of an election, Talwani wrote. The nature of the argument put Sauer and the U.S. Department of Justice in a seemingly difficult legal position, arguing both that the executive order cannot be challenged because it is not enforceable, and that the administration must be allowed to put an enforceable rule in place before Election Day. Sauer asked the court Wednesday to rule on the government and make clear that it is doing so based on the uncertainty concerning the government's future actions. But in the next paragraph, he said implementing the executive order was crucial to the public interest. In all events, it is critical that the court act promptly on the pending stay, Sauer said. Otherwise, the district court's erroneous orders will effectively run out the clock on the government's ability to implement Section 3 of the executive order for the federal elections in November, thereby causing irreparable harm to the federal government, the public, and election integrity. And legal group asked court to restore block on Trump order on birthright citizenship. The American Civil Liberties Union has petitioned a federal court in New Hampshire to reaffirm a ruling that found President Donald Trump's birthright citizenship executive order unconstitutional after the president renewed his attempts to redefine American citizenship despite his loss at the Supreme Court. This case has always been and remains about the president's effort to fashion new exemptions to the birthright citizenship, according to the ACLU's Tuesday filing. Trump last week signed two executive orders. One seeks to expand the narrow exemptions to birthright citizenship for babies born on U.S. soil. Another aims to end birth tourism, which is a term for the practice of foreign nationals traveling to the United States only for the purpose of giving birth in order to obtain citizenship for the baby. The ACLU filing noted that the Supreme Court's ruling has settled the matter of birthright citizenship after the justices found the president's order violated the 14th Amendment of the U.S. Constitution. This new order violates the court's existing preliminary injunction, as it purports to strip birthright citizenship from members of the provisionally certified class despite the Supreme Court's recent decision, according to the ACLU brief. To avoid any doubt in this regard, the court should underscore that the government may not strip away class member citizenship through an executive order or other similar flawed assertions of executive power over birthright citizenship. The White House did not respond to state's newsroom's request for comment. The ACLU is asking federal judge Joseph N. LaPlante to either clarify the preliminary injunction or, in the alternative, modify or issue a new preliminary injunction. LaPlante was nominated by former President George W. Bush. The group who sued the Trump administration include the ACLU, ACLU of New Hampshire, ACLU of Maine, ACLU of Massachusetts, Legal Defense Fund, Asian Law Caucus, and Democracy Defenders Fund. President Trump may not like the fact that birthright citizenship is a constitutional right, and he may not like that he lost in the Supreme Court, but that is really beside the point. Cody Wolfsey, deputy director of the ACLU's Immigrants' Rights Project and lead counsel, said in a statement, "It's well past time for these illegal and cruel acts on attacks on children's citizenship to end." Wolfsey led the ACLU's legal team in the birthright citizenship argument from the federal courts to the Supreme Court. The recent executive order that Trump signed aims to deny citizenship to children born to parents who belong to groups that have been designated as terrorist organizations, children born to foreign diplomatic staff, and children born to U.S. territories or in U.S. territories where Congress has not passed a law granting citizenship, which is only American Samoa. The children of diplomats are already exempt from birthright citizenship, one of the few carve-outs, but the executive order aims to expand that exemption to include the children of non-citizen staff who work on behalf of a federal government, such as at an embassy. Birthright citizenship has long been a standing core principle in the United States in which nearly any child, regardless of their parents' immigration status, born on U.S. soil, is automatically granted citizenship. All persons born or naturalized in the United States and subject to the jurisdiction thereof are citizens of the United States.

United States and of the state wherein they reside, according to the clause in the 14th Amendment. And finally, back to some Iowa news again. Iowa Libertarians nominate new candidates for Lieutenant Governor in the 3rd District. Iowa Libertarian Party nominated new candidates Wednesday for Lieutenant Governor and the 3rd District to appear on the 2026 ballot. The Libertarian Party of Iowa's State Central Committee met to officially nominate two candidates to appear in two races where previous Libertarian candidates have been taken off the ballot by the State Objections Panel. Charles Aldrich, who ran in 2024 as a Libertarian candidate in the 4th Congressional District, will be the party's Lieutenant Governor nominee, running with gubernatorial candidate Nicholas Gluba. Jacob Hurd, an attorney who previously ran for the Iowa House District 44, became the nominee for Iowa's 3rd Congressional District. The two candidates were nominated with unanimous support at the meeting to replace two candidates who ended their campaigns and who faced core challenges to their ability to appear on the 2026 general election ballot. The candidates nominated at the Wednesday meeting could still face challenges to their qualifications. Challenges to the two newly nominated candidates would also be reviewed by the State Objections Panel. And that brings us to the close of this week's Iowa Capital Dispatch. 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

0: Hello, it's time to read the Des Moines Register for today, Sunday, August 16th. All material heard on IRIS is intended solely for the use of Iowans with apprentice ability. I'm Lisa Horsch, and my partner at the microphone for the next 90 minutes is Stasia. For the first hour, we'll cover local and national news from the Des Moines Register and the USA Today. 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And now let's take a look at the weather and headlines from today's Des Moines Register. In the weather for today, we have a high of 81 and a low of 64, mainly cloudy and humid this Sunday with winds north by northwest, 6 to 12 miles per hour, mainly clear Sunday night with winds north to northwest at 4 to 8 p.m. On Monday, the high will be 85. In fact, when you look at the forecast now for the rest of the week, the highs are all in the 80s. And then the lows are in the upper 60s or low 70s for each night. And we have mostly sunny, a little less humid. But then Tuesday, the humidity comes back and we get a thunderstorm that night with humidity through the rest of the week. So it'll be about the same if you're out at the fair every day. Sunrise today was at 6:24 a.m. and the sun will set tonight at 8:13 p.m. The moonrise, a little waxing crescent, will come up at 10:53 this morning, and then it will set at 9:58 p.m. tonight. And our big article for the Des Moines Register today is from the Iowa Public Schools. It says, empty halls. School consolidations have stalled even as student numbers continue to decline. Could this change soon? And here is Rebecca Cloud with that story.
1: All right, consolidation reconsideration. As schools' mergers stall, small rural schools survive through sharing. This article comes to us from Samantha Hernandez with the Des Moines Register. A red brick wall near the edge of town bearing the name Orient Consolidated School is all that remains of the school system that served this area for more than a century. Nearby, Jeff Cruz, Orient Macksburg's Community School District's former superintendent, points out landmarks beyond the sign, marking what used to be the entrance to the three-story secondary school now raised. Sinking enrollment and a corresponding tumble in state aid eventually sunk the Orient District, and it was left to Krause to dissolve the school system by July 1, 2026, and send its remaining 100 students to neighboring school districts, including Nottoway Valley Community School District. It's a very emotional process, Cruz said of the closure. More so, I think, for families and in the community. They have the memories of going to school here, their kids going to school here, having activities here. Orient Macksburg's Community Schools District's closing was the latest in the state's long history of school closures and mergers that go back to Iowa's passage of a school consolidation law in 1906. Orient and Macksburg school districts have been through a previous round of consolidation around 1960. As a consequence, a state which at the turn of the 20th century counted a little under 5,000 school districts now has 324. Three-quarters of the districts are rural, according to the National Center for Education Statistics. But in the last 3 years, school consolidations in Iowa have halted, even as rural enrollment keeps shrinking. Public school officials have mostly turned away from consolidation and dissolution as state incentive funds dried up, and officials found that joining districts didn't actually save money. Instead, they looked at other options, such as sharing resources to remain viable. State law guarantees a district's budget plus a 1% increase when it's impacted by declining enrollment, and another helps offset high transportation costs. Those programs can help districts stave off mergers, but new factors may bring back consolidation in Iowa. During the 2026 legislative session, lawmakers passed a bill that renewed long-time incentives in an effort to encourage school districts to share students while exploring consolidation. And a new property tax law that caps local tax increases at 2% could reignite discussions around consolidation and dissolution, since property taxes comprise a large share of school revenue. Over the decades, Iowa's rural school districts have used a mix of state incentives, cost-cutting measures, and a lot of sharing to remain independent and solvent. In 2024, 290 districts use the state's operational sharing incentive, which allows districts to share administrators and staff, said Margaret Buckton, a lobbyist for the Urban Education and Rural School Advocates of Iowa. Districts can receive additional funding, up to the equivalent of 25 students, by participating in sharing agreements. Eldora, New Providence, and Hubbard-Radcliffe school districts under the umbrella of South Hardin Schools have stayed independent but partnered on everything from sports to sharing administrative staff over the last 20 years, said Superintendent Chris Fenster, who works for both districts. Fenster's shared position generates $72,000 in additional state money for each district yearly. The districts also share other positions such as a human resources staff member and a counselor. That's saving a lot of the school district's money with just doing the operational sharing, Fenster said. Iowa allows school districts to share students, a practice known as whole grade sharing. In two-way sharing arrangements, districts may divide responsibility by grade levels, with one district serving high school students and another serving middle school students. In one-way sharing agreements, students are shared in only one direction. Districts that share students and are exploring consolidation can receive additional funding for 3 years. There is no additional funding for districts which share students but have no plans to consolidate. For the 2025-2026 school year, 12 districts participated in two-way sharing for middle and high school students, and 18 school districts sent students, mainly from middle and high school, to 22 districts as part of one-way sharing agreements. School district officials negotiate which district covers costs, including transportation, how much the receiving district will be reimbursed for students. Some of the one-way agreements involved in splitting students between two school districts, according to the Iowa Department of Education. At Peyton Churton Community School District, high school students spend the day, part of the day, at Greene County Community School District, taking courses that aren't offered in their home district. By being able to share, we offer our kids kind of the best of both worlds, said Superintendent Brian Johnson, who is split between Patton Churton and Southeast Valley School Districts. They get their small school setting in Patton Churton, but then they also get some more opportunities for classes, maybe some upper level or some elective, through Greene County that we couldn't offer. Peyton Churton and Greene County do not receive incentive dollars for sharing students because the districts are not looking to consolidate, Johnson said. Following the passage of Iowa's expanded 2021 charter school law, several public school districts open charter schools to serve more students and, in a few cases, return a school to the community. Sumner Fredericksburg Community School District's Future Frontiers Charter hopes to provide students with a mix of online and community college classes, as well as work-based learning internships, said Superintendent Ryan Cunningham. The goal is to help students learn there are good job opportunities close to home, even in small communities. Quote, I think a reason why a lot of schools don't consolidate anymore is they don't want to lose a school in their town, Cunningham said. You lose a school and now all of a sudden things are gone. And we think this is a way we can help keep more of small town Iowa viable. Declining birth rates and rural flight are driving Declining birth rates and rural flight are driving much of the conversation related to consolidation and school district closures, said Melissa Sadorf, a National Rural Education Association executive director. Iowa is among 35 states in the District of Columbia that use a student-based funding formula, meaning state funding drops as enrollment declines. Public money paying for private school students' education and other measures designed to give families more educational choice further complicates matters, Sadorf and others say. I don't want to say that that's the only reason, but it's certainly a reason where you have money that's moving out the door in public schools for choice, whether it's charter or it's private schools. Micro schools are homeschooling, Sadorf said. All of this has culminated in lawmakers having more policy discussions around the nation about whether state laws should mandate or incentivize school districts to merge, she said. Quote, Iowa is sitting on the incentive side, which I think is actually a more thoughtful way to approach that, Sadorf said. Rural school advocates and researchers stress that consolidation is not the panacea for saving rural and small school districts. Quote, in a lot of cases, it won't be the cure because you'll still have the same pressure, said Buckton. It creates a different scenario of conditions. Even with consolidation, there are fixed costs such as maintaining buildings and transporting students that can erode any savings. Students might also have longer bus rides, home values in communities without schools may decline, and communities lose a major employer with a consolidation. I think that, to be fair, sometimes consolidation or closure is the right call, said Sadorf. But I think it's a community just needs to be very clear about what is being gained when there's a closure and what is being lost. Several new laws could herald the quick return of the consolidation conversation in Iowa. During the 2026 legislative session, Governor Kim Reynolds signed into law House File 2800. A standings appropriations bill, which renewed lapse funding for school districts to explore reorganization and sharing students. Additionally, lawmakers approved Senate File 2472, a sweeping property tax measure that limits school districts' carry-forward spending authority at 35% and redirects some of the Secure and Advanced Vision for Education funds, or SAVE, from education to property tax relief. Carry-forward spending authority is like a credit card limit. If officials overspend, they get called before the state authorities to create a plan for how the district will live within its means, Buckton said. Under House File 2800, districts considering reorganization can receive additional state funding for 3 years, if certain milestones are met, said Heather Doe, spokesperson for the Iowa Department of Education. If the school districts consolidate, the new district may qualify for another 3 years of funding. But that one-time money can create problems later. In February 2020, then North Fayette Valley Superintendent Dwayne Willite said for several years North Fayette and Valley school districts received hundreds of thousands of dollars for sharing students, a superintendent and staff, and later for consolidating. But when that money ended, the new district faced a fiscal cliff, Willite said. When current Superintendent Joe Griffiths stepped into the top job in July 2020, the final year of the new district's consolidation incentives, he was faced with cutting $1.5 million. To reduce the impact, officials offered eligible teachers an early retirement package. District officials who go the route of short-term incentives need to plan ahead, Griffiths said. If you want to avoid that crash point or the cliff, you need to pick away at it like a little bit at a time as you have an opportunity. The changes to SAVE and property tax laws, when paired with low state funding increases, underfunded mandates including teacher pay increases, and other long-time issues, could create a situation where district officials will have to discuss whether to consolidate or close, Buckton said. If funding goes down because enrollment goes down, you can't afford to pay the teacher minimum salaries, Buckton said. So there needs to be some recognition of that. The pressure brought on by property tax law changes mixed with dwindling state funding and underfunded mandates could create a watershed moment for small and rural school districts. I think small schools, in order to stay relevant, have to consider thinking outside the box, Cruz said. And so, are there other ways that they continue to operate and still be viable? Even districts like Nottoway Valley Community School District, which gained 55 of Orient Maxburg's 100 remaining students in 2025, has to continuously adapt. It's very helpful for us financially, as you know. The Kiss of Death for rural school districts is declining enrollment, and that's what every school administrator fears in Iowa, said Pam Strangeland, the shared superintendent at Nottoway Valley and Cumberland Anita Manasa schools of the new students. The district's geographic footprint also grew by a third to include the Orient Macklesburg District, which gives officials the ability to assess property taxes for the entire area, Stageland said. Gaining students is not enough, she said. Quote, I think we're at a tipping point where we need to decide if we value rural education, and if we value it, how much are we willing to provide for that, Stageland said. I'm just curious to see where we'll go. And back to Lisa.
0: Thanks, Rebecca. On the inside, still in the front page of the Register, story, or front section of the Register, Story County considers renewing contract for two license plate cameras. This is written by Celia Brocker. Story County is considering a contract renewal to keep a pair of license plate recognition cameras in place in Ames. Flock Safety Group offers LPR cameras, or automated license plate readers, that automatically detect and record license plate information. On August 11th, the Story County Board of Supervisors deliberated whether to renew its current agreement with Flock Safety for two license plate reader cameras. The contract provides the Story County Sheriff's Office with two cameras for two additional years, according to the county documents, and each camera is $5,000 for a total of $10,000. The supervisors delayed the decision for a week, which Flock Safety expects by August 20th. Story County's Flock cameras have been in use since February of 2024. According to the DFlock Maps website, the cameras are located along Highway 30 in Ames between the Dayton Avenue and the Interstate 35 exits south of Flippin' Jack's Pancake House. The sheriff's office did not confirm the location during Tuesday's meeting. Flock Safety offers several cameras for communities, businesses, and law enforcement agencies to utilize, but the ones most people see are automated license plate readers. These cameras, according to the company, are used to capture license plate numbers and vehicle details. There have been many complaints about law enforcement's use of Flock cameras. In some cases, there are citizens who feel these cameras are also used for facial recognition or other personal data. Individual law enforcement agencies and local customers retain administrative authority over their specific camera data settings, and Flock does not override local or state data sharing protocols and controls. Story County Sheriff's Office Field Services Commander Elizabeth Quinn said during Tuesday's supervisors' meetings, only administration users can change settings, and it must be approved by Quinn. Story County is currently in the lowest tier for access settings, Quinn said. The county does not have nationwide access and only shares access with the Iowa State University Police Department, which operates 29 cameras in Ames. Quinn said that even though Story County has an agreement with Iowa State, outside agencies do not have access to the county's data. Quinn said Story County has a policy requiring training to access the camera system. The training is on acceptable use, secure access, data restrictions, and search capabilities and procedures, alert notifications, and verification procedures. Agency hotlist use and requirements and procedures to download and transfer data and images to evidence. There are also assessments that must be successfully completed before certification. Quinn said our policy also does hold those individuals that have access to it accountable. If there's any sort of abuse that is found of the system, there would be disciplinary action that would take place. Users can access license plates, but they have to specify what they're using them for. Everything is logged by user, Chief Deputy Nicholas Lenny said. He said, we could run reports if we suspected or if we wanted to make sure it wasn't being abused by any individual user or if there's allegations of abuse. We have the ability to see when they're logging on, what time, what they're searching, where they're going. There's a lot in there for us to have that accountability. Police must have a valid reason to run a criminal history on a license plate. Lenny said that's why it's important to have good policy, procedure, training, and best practices. Story County conducts network audits regularly, Quinn said. In 2025, she discovered that on October 1st and 2nd, four separate agencies had access to Story County Sheriff's Office data. The Ankeny Police Department, the West Des Moines Police Department, the Oklahoma City Police Department, and a Missouri Police Department had access. Quinn said she reached out to Flock Safety, who said they remedied it automatically, limiting access to the 2 days in question. Flock Safety did not confirm what happened, Quinn said, but the local sheriff's office has since made sure its data is not shared with outside agencies.
1: All right, as is a common for the Iowa State Fair, the Des Moines Register has their Des Moines Register political soapbox. They do have a listing for the rest of the fair of who will be there, but it is also accompanied by two articles. We'll start with the more Iowa-focused one, with Senate candidate Turek talks cost corruption. Stephen Grubin-Miller wrote this article with the Des Moines Register. Democratic U.S. Senate nominee Josh Turek says if he's elected, he wants to take on costs, corruption, and kitchen table issues. The state representative and former gold medal-winning Paralympian was the first candidate to speak at the Des Moines Register's political soapbox at the 2026 Iowa State Fair. Turek spoke for about 12 minutes before he turned over the stage to Des Moines folk musician Chip Altbright, who played a song he wrote called If It's Turek, That's Terrific. Here's what Turek said. Turek says costs are too high for health care, gas, groceries. Turek asked the audience to raise their hands if they're paying more for groceries, gas, and insurance. Everywhere I'm going, I'm hearing the same thing, he said. I'm hearing regardless of if it's an urban area, a rural area, Iowans are telling me, I'm struggling. I'm struggling to just keep a roof above my head, food on the table, and now with this war in Iran, struggling to just to keep gas in my tank. By every single metric, this state's going in the wrong direction. After his speech, Turek told reporters what he'd like to do in his first year in office to lower costs. Quote, I like to think one of the best things we can do to lower cost is we've got to end this war in Iran. That's one of the best things we can do, he said. Secondly, I think we can put guardrails on insurance. I mean, insurance rates are skyrocketing. I'm someone that believes doctors should be deciding care, not insurance companies. Turek said he'd also like to take action to lower grocery prices and said, I think we can outlaw price gouging for housing. Turek says he wants to take on corruption. Turek said he wants to attack corruption in Washington, D.C. by overhauling the country's campaign finance laws and passing new ethics rules for members of Congress and the Supreme Court. It's a message he's returned to often on the campaign trail. I say all the time, we can have oligarchy or we can have democracy. But we cannot have both, Turek said. And right now what we have is outsized influence from billionaires and large corporations that are buying off the political process. Turek said he'll push to overturn Citizens United, the U.S. Supreme Court decision that allowed more outside spending in politics, as well as passing the Disclose Act to improve transparency in political spending. He also called for term limits for members of Congress and the Supreme Court. I'm going to fight for every single member of Congress to host at least one, pages are sticking together, one annual town hall, he said, because members of Congress should be accountable to their constituents, to the people, not just the billionaires, donors, and lobbyists. Turek says he can work with Republicans. Turek called it, quote, the honor of my life to be able to represent the United States in the Paralympics, where he won 2 gold medals in wheelchair basketball. He said that experience informed how he approaches politics. What I learned representing my country in the Paralympics was that it's not about the back of the jersey. It's about what's on the front of the jersey. It said USA across the front, he said. And I took that philosophy with me when I went to the Iowa Capitol. I never viewed this through this tribalistic idea of, is this a Republican idea or is this a Democratic idea? No, this is about what is best for the people. Turek said, That's why, quote, I will be laser focused on costs, corruption, and kitchen table issues, the issues that apply to all 3.2 million Iowans. In my time in the Iowa legislature, I'm very proud I voted with Republicans over 700 times, he said. I've been ranked as one of the most bipartisan members of the Iowa legislature and one of the most effective members of the Iowa legislature. And that's exactly what I'll do in D.C.
0: And in the second Political Soapbox article, Trone Garriott, District 3 hopeful, makes her case. This is written by Marissa Payne. Democrat Sarah Trone Garriott vowed to take on corruption if elected to Congress, casting incumbent Republican U.S. Representative Zach Nunn as a Washington, D.C. insider whose votes haven't cut Iowans' costs of living. Standing before a packed crowd of supporters at the Des Moines Register political soapbox on Friday, August 14th, the Democratic nominee for South Central Iowa's 3rd Congressional District touted her record of service as a lawmaker, hospital chaplain, and Lutheran minister. Before talking politics, the state senator from West Des Moines said this month marked the 18th anniversary of her ordination and that her religious work has taught her, quote, to serve a company, a community well, you have got to show up, end quote. And here's what she said. Trone Garriott called to impose term limits, ban congressional stock trading, and require congressional lawmakers to hold open town halls. We need someone who's going to stand up to corruption and not do its bidding, she said. We need someone who's going to restore our health care and not cut it. We need someone who's going to make life more affordable and not jack up the cost. We need someone who's going to bring this war against Iran to an end and not cheer it on. She took jabs at Nunn's attendance as a member of the Select Committee on the Chinese Communist Party and accused him of selling out Iowa farmers and businesses while accepting campaign contributions from Chinese companies that have bought Iowa farmland. Congressional records show he was absent from 6 of 13 meetings since his appointment in February of 2025. She said being tough on China would look like showing up and doing your duty, taking that responsibility very seriously, being on the committee and actually being at all the meetings, not taking money from Chinese corporations and making sure that Iowa farmland stays in the hands of the people of the United States, Trone Garriott told reporters. Nunn said August 12th, the panel was our best pathway to build a strategic response to China's death by a thousand cuts and applauded President Donald Trump's actions to address Chinese aggression. Trone Garriott, who is campaigning heavily on health care access and affordability in the wake of steep Medicaid cuts tucked into the Republicans' tax law, dubbed the One Big Beautiful Bill, said voters need to be represented by someone who will restore and not cut health care. Iowa's all-Republican congressional delegation, including Nunn, voted for the measure, arguing Medicaid changes will preserve benefits for those who truly need assistance and eliminate waste and fraud. Trone Garriott said, because Zach Nunn's Medicaid cuts, we've already had 3 clinics close in the district. We've got 2 hospitals on the endangered list. Thousands of our neighbors are losing access to health care because of what he's done in Washington. We can't let that continue. We can't let that go on. She also decried the expiration of enhanced Affordable Care Act subsidies that keep premiums lower for millions of Americans enrolled in health coverage through the landmark health law. Nunn was the only member of Iowa's delegation to vote to temporarily extend the subsidies and has said he is not in favor of the ACA going forward, but did not want to leave Iowans hanging while Congress works on a new policy. Trone Garriott said that is making life harder for our neighbors and raising costs on everyone. You know, you might not be on Medicaid, you might not be on the ACA, but this impacts you too, because when our neighbors do not have health care coverage, they still end up in the emergency room. They still go to the doctor. The 3rd District matchup against Nunn is one of the nation's most competitive battleground contests. Election observers consider the race a toss-up, meaning either candidate has a shot of winning. She acknowledged millions of dollars will be funneled toward attack ads that she said will twist her record because big money is scared. They're scared because they have been cashing in and they don't want to lose that, Trohn-Garriott said. They don't want to lose the profit that they're making off of our lives. Recently, they have amplified attacks over Trohn-Garriott's approach to ministry and her votes against legislation opposed by LGBTQ advocates, including vote laws that banned access to gender-affirming care for minors, blocked transgender girls and women from participating in female sports, and required students use school bathrooms and changing areas that align with their sex at birth. She said she was not concerned that this would undercut her support in rural areas and would stay focused on her health care and affordability message, top issues that she hears from voters. Trohn-Garriott told reporters, "They've attacked me on these kinds of issues before, and it hasn't worked. People know me, and I show up for my neighbors."
1: All right, we have another localish article from the front page, pretty small here. Altoona Food Pantry adding community garden to offer more produce. This article comes to us from Philip Sitter with the Des Moines Register. An Altoona food pantry and thrift store plans to build a community garden that's also being designed to improve local water quality. Caring Hands Outreach Center at 602 3rd Street Southwest would like to open the first phase of the garden in fall 2027, with about 10 raised garden beds southwest of its building. And while the garden would grow fresh produce for the food pantry inside, the project also has received state funding to store storm runoff for irrigation underneath the beds. "It's going to be its own ecosystem," said Maggie Cramp, Caring Hands' chief operating officer. Caring Hands all serves people in eastern Polk County, from Runnels in the south to near Ankeny in the north, also including parts of Des Moines and Pleasant Hill. Cramp said the pantry supports more than 9,000 people with 16,000 pounds of food every month. "Caring Hands is more than a pantry. We've become a destination thrift store," Crabb said, "because of the store's low fixed prices and discount days. But for the food pantry," Crabb said she would love for there to be a bigger supply of herbs and more common vegetables. Local churches already provide produce from their gardens. One is preparing to donate an orchard, depending on how much space will be available. But the center having its own garden will also help. Volunteers would tend to the garden just as hundreds of volunteers make operations inside the center work. The garden would also be accessible for people with physical, intellectual, and developmental disabilities. The hope is to double the size of the garden during the second phase, which could be finished by 2029. The organization is still raising funds for the $1 million first phase. The Iowa Department of Agriculture and Land Stewardship contributed $100,000 in June as a part of a round of funding awarded to urban water quality projects. This partnership reflects a shared commitment to strengthening communities through innovation, accessibility, and responsible land use, the department said in a news release. And we're going to send it back over to Lisa.
0: We'll look at the Metro in Iowa section now. Altoona families settled lawsuits with school district, had alleged mishandling of severe repeated bullying. This is written by William Morris. Two Altoona families who sued their children's schools over alleged bullying have reached settlements for a combined total of more than $200,000. Benjamin and Amanda Fogel sued Southeast Polk Community School District in January of 2024, alleging their child faced repeated and violent instances of bullying over perceived sexual orientation. Teachers witnessed many of the alleged assaults, but allowed them to continue for months, only moving the bully to another class after the Fogels filed police reports. The following month, Ashley and Ryan Hall sued the district on behalf of their child, who received special education services and allegedly faced relentless bullying, verbal bullying, and threats that eventually escalated to video-recorded physical assaults by classmates, as well as dismissive and belittling comments from teachers. District officials failed to respond beyond a safety plan that was never put into action, the complaint alleged. The litigation has included a trip to the Iowa Supreme Court, which in 2025 upheld the district court's rejection of the school district's motion to dismiss the suit. The court ruled that Claims like the Fogles and Halls made under the Iowa Civil Rights Act are not subject to Iowa's 2021 qualified immunity statute, which limits the liability of public officials. The cases were set for trial in October and November of 2027, but now have been resolved in separate settlements. The agreements provided by the district pursuant to records request show Southeast Polk agreed to pay the Fogles $60,000. The Halls, meanwhile, will receive $165,000. Half of each settlement is earmarked for attorney's fees. Attorney Chris Stewart, representing both families, said in an email that they are happy the matters were brought to a close, and they hope the district looks at these resolutions as an opportunity to better student experience district-wide. Hunter Fleschner, a spokesperson for the district, said in an email that the parties reached a resolution that avoids the need for continued litigation, leading to the settlement agreement approved of by the board.
1: All right, and from the Iowa State Fair, Pumpkin Pete Casper's daughter takes first place. This is accompanied by a photo with a giant pumpkin, a group of people, and one fairgoer, Tim Connor of Aubrey, Texas, who was very excited at this pumpkin's weigh-in. He has his thumbs up, and he is so jazzed. Duo secures grand prize with a 1,387-pound gourd. This article comes to us from Israel Schumann with the Des Moines Register. Calypso's mother weighed 1,971 pounds. The giant mythologically named pumpkin didn't quite live up to its thoroughbred lineage at the Iowa State Fair's Big Pumpkin Weigh-In, but it packed enough heft to win. Pumpkin Pete Caspers and his daughter Alba of Peosta secured a repeat victory at the contest with a 1,387-pound gourd. Their champion earned the family a little over $1,800. Second place went to Lindsay and Kurt McWilliams of Victory at 787 pounds. Third place at the Friday, August 14th contest went to Rusty Caspers of Anamosa, Pete's father, with a 580-pound entry. "This one's shaped like its mom, almost," Pete Casper said before the weigh-in. "Its mom had a little dip, but mom had that nice orange color. Pretty pumpkin." Casper's 46 describes himself thusly on his TikTok page, full of life and pumpkin growing updates. "Heavy equipment, operator, giant pumpkin grower, outdoorsman, Iowan." The limestone miner has been a fixture of the state fair contest since 2014, known to other growers as the King of Iowa. "He's the man in Iowa right now," said Paul Harrington, a master grower in his own right, boasting a 1,600-pound pumpkin from 2023. "I wish these guys would step it up a little," Casper jokes, passing Harrington on the back. Even before their first state fair title in 2022, the Caspers have regularly hauled some of Iowa's largest pumpkins onto the fairgrounds. Pete Caspers holds the state records, owed to a 2,424-pound gourd in 2020. Caspers grew all 10 of the heaviest pumpkins in state history. Raised on a hog farm in eastern Iowa, he's been growing pumpkins since he was 14 when a local grower handed him an extra plant. "I just kept it alive," Caspers remembers. "It was shaped like a beanbag." He was taken by the process, tending to his pumpkin, watching it grow. Back then, the world record pumpkin weighed 1,000 pounds. As he's learned to grow bigger and bigger plants, the plants have become Casper's only real hobby. "I used to be like 80% deer hunter, 20% pumpkin," Casper said. "Now I'm like 90% pumpkin grower, 10% deer hunter." This year's winter, pale orange and lumpy, covered in a film of veins, cantaloping, they call that, was christened Calypso by Alba. She's named the rest of the family crop after characters in the Masters of the Universe comic book franchise. Alba, 14, began helping with this family side hustle when she was 6 years old. She's always wanted to help, but didn't know how she would fit in the mostly male world of pumpkin growers. "I just needed to learn about these things," she said. She's most interested in breeding the plants. "I learned everything I know from him," Alba pointed to her father, "and the conventions." The family hobby has taken Alba across the globe, even to Germany, for the Great Pumpkin Commonwealth's International Growers Convention, where the foremost growers in the world swap their tricks of the trade. In the world's in a world swap. Pete has also served on the Commonwealth's Worldwide Committee. Genes are, with a G, are the key ingredient for growing legendary pumpkins, but they are far from the only variable. It took Casper 16 years to grow a 500-pound pumpkin. You need to get the potassium and phosphorus in the soil just right, and feed it with water, fertilizer, and fungicide. It even matters when you cut a pumpkin from its stem. 10:30 in the morning is best, studies have shown, as pumpkins swell with water in the ground. Then come the factors outside your control, namely weather. May and June were too cold this year in many parts of the state for any pumpkin to challenge the Caspers. The Caspers thought they would beat their own record this year at this year's competition. Calypso's measurement by the over-the-top method used by professional pumpkin growers is 398 inches. And yet the Caspers had no way to know that the thickness of the gourd's skin, sometimes beyond a dozen inches in the biggest pumpkins. Calypso must have had underwhelmed in that measure. You never know what's inside, Harrington said. The Caspers were bummed. It's like, really? Pete Casper said. But he didn't stay dejected for long. I do this because I'm going to get on Facebook and just randomly see pictures of it all day, he said, and next week. I'm just going to randomly see pictures of it. It makes you smile. When the Caspers return to their farm nearly 3 hours from the fairgrounds, they have more work to do. While their pumpkin sits on display at the state fair through the next week, they'll toil the fields. When the season's over, I'm still out there for a month and a half getting ready for next year, Pete Caspers says. I'll broadfork the soil, strike compost, leaves, it's nonstop. But for now, he's soaking in his victory, sitting on a bench next to his trophy and ribbons, with his winning gourd behind him, chatting up the gawking passerbys as they stream past.
0: Offerman to join panel at World Food Prize in Des Moines. Actor, author, and humorist Nick Offerman will be among the speakers at the World Food Prize this year in Des Moines, the nonprofit group known for annually awarding what's been called the Nobel Prize of Agriculture, announced Wednesday, August 12th, that Offerman will participate in a panel about regenerative agriculture at its Borlaug Dialogue. The week-long symposium brings hundreds of people focused on ending global hunger to Des Moines each fall. This year's event is scheduled for October 20th through the 22nd. Offerman is a fan of Wendell Berry, a Kentucky farmer, environmental activist, and writer, and narrated the audio version of Berry's latest book, The Need to Be Whole, as well as The Unsettling of America and The World-Ending Fire. Offerman also has produced two documentary films with regenerative agriculture, Look and See, and A Fork in the Road. And he reads Berry and other authors' poetry on the weekly WNYC radio series, A Wonder Is What It Is. Offerman won an Emmy for his work on HBO's The Last of Us, and also is known for his work on Apple TV's Margo's Got Money Troubles and NBC's Parks and Recreation. A woodworker, in addition to his other pursuits, Offerman has written six New York Times bestselling books, including his latest, Little Woodchucks, Offerman's Woodshop Guide to Tools and Tomfoolery. His promotional tour for the book last year included a visit to Des Moines, sponsored by Beaverdale Books. The World Food Prize said Offerman's schedule at the Borlaug Dialogue has not yet been set. The event draws world leaders, scientists, and aid workers to the Iowa Capital annually to discuss ending hunger. It culminates in the presentation of the $500,000 World Food Prize to innovators and leaders from around the world who have improved the quality, quantity, or availability of food. This year's recipient is Dutch scientist Huub Liebeveld, who has led a global safety food safety movement that has prevented millions of cases of foodborne illness while dismantling barriers to trade and humanitarian aid. The prize was founded by the late Norman Borlaug, an Iowa native who is credited with saving a billion lives by developing high-yielding, disease-resistant wheat varieties. Borlaug received the Nobel Peace Prize in 1970. More information about the symposium and to register, go to worldfoodprize.org.
1: All right, and a bit further on in the Metro section, in the inspiration page, love of nature becomes conservation passion. This article comes to us from Virginia Barreto with the Des Moines Register. Addison McCone has a knack for an outdoor adventure. It's why she moved to Adak Island, a rocky tundra on Alaska's Aleutian Island chain and one of the westernmost parts of the United States. It's also why she pursued a job in Iowa as the head of Polk County Conservation's new nonprofit fundraising organization, Conservation Foundation of Polk County. McCown, who has Midwest roots in Indiana, said she grew up loving the outdoors. She was part of the 4-H program, rode four-wheelers, and helped raise chickens at home. I spent my formative years outside, McCown said. I think as I grew older, I really started to notice my strengths lying in connecting people. Strategy. I wanted to do it in this outdoor realm that I knew was so important to our communities, but had such a staggering impact on me personally. After a few years after attending Butler University, McCown moved to Adak Island to work for an outdoor outfitting lodge, but soon shifted to large-scale environmental restoration projects. The remote island, formerly a U.S. military base used during World War II, needs remediation efforts such as removing PER and, I will say PFAS, pollutants from the soil. McCown became a logistics coordinator, was elected to Adak City Council, and was appointed the city's vice mayor. But living in remote Alaska in a town of less than 100 people is a challenge, she said. The main way off the island is by plane, which only flies on Wednesdays and Saturdays. There's no large grocery store or a reliable power source, she said. The role of development manager for Conservation Foundation of Polk County came serendipitously, aligning with her professional goals to advance conservation work, McCown said. It also brought her back to a bigger city, airport, and Des Moines-based friends. Over the past half year in central Iowa, McCown said, it's become evident that people in the Des Moines metro are invested in their communities, including outdoor recreation. That amount of buy-in and that amount of desire to engage with the world around you, your neighbors, and the natural resources you're recreating in, that's special, she said. That's not a community approach we get in a lot of places in the Midwest. The Gray Outdoors Foundation's historically served as Polk County Conservation's fundraising arm. As the foundation expanded to work with other parts of the Midwest, leaders sought to start an organization that would continue to focus on Polk County. McCown says she sees the Conservation Foundation of Polk County, which launched in May, as a philanthropic body to invite community members to be a part of solutions for the county's conservation organization, which focuses on environmental education, outdoor recreation, and conservation projects. Also a tongue twister. Polk County Conservation manages about 16,000 acres of prairies, wetlands, woodlands, trails, and parks. McCown says she's impressed by the county conservation's success with bond measures, including the $65 million Polk County Water and Land Legacy Bond, which had 81% voter approval to fund water quality projects, land acquisition, parks, and trails. McCown, who is for now the sole employee of the foundation, said she's excited to continue amplifying the foundation's mission, grow staff, connect with former and new donors, and find new ways to connect with the community.
0: This is in the business section, why some Iowa companies haven't divested from Russia. This is written by Philip Sitter. Iowa businesses are among those that have paid millions of dollars to the Russian government years into its full-scale invasion of Ukraine, even as several of Iowa's federal lawmakers have pushed for expanded sanctions. Two agricultural manufacturers in Des Moines that also run facilities in Russia have said they comply with applicable laws. The U.S. Treasury Department clarified in 2022 that there are no sanctions on the production scale, sale or transport of agricultural commodities or equipment related to Russia. But beyond compliance with sanctions, other U.S. lawmakers have recently called for steps to cut off corporate cash flows. Titan International paid more than $3.2 million in taxes to Russia in 2025, according to U.S. financial records. Titan has its North American headquarters in Des Moines. Titan also owns an agricultural and industrial tire company with the sanctioned public wealth fund, whose sanctioned CEO is close with Russian President Vladimir Putin. Kimmen Industries, a private nutritional additives maker headquartered in Des Moines, may have paid $3.5 million

Agency estimate. Mounting Russian and Ukrainian battlefield casualties, soldiers who have been killed, injured, or are missing recently have been estimated to be in the millions. And the monthly civilian toll in Ukraine of people killed and injured from Russian attacks has this summer become the worst since 2022, according to the United Nations and media reports. But Russia is in an increasingly vulnerable position from stalled battlefield progress and financial pressure, including from Ukrainian drone and missile strikes against Russia's key oil exporting industry. And there have been renewed calls for increased economic sanctions against Russian energy exports, including from Iowa Republican U.S. Senators Joni Ernst and Chuck Grassley and Iowa Republican U.S. Representative Zach Nunn. Nunn told the Register that he supports increasing sanctions pressure against Russia and accountability for everyone, including U.S. companies who do not comply with those sanctions. He also said companies who were in Russia before 2022 may try to divest and do not have many options while their plants and employees are basically being held hostage by the Russian government. The best thing we can do is start holding the Russian government accountable, Nunn said. Kemen, PepsiCo, and Titan's stated reasons for staying have included a sense of responsibility to Russian customers and employees and a duty to maintain food supply chains. Titan's North American Tire headquarters is located just off East Martin Luther King Jr. Parkway in Des Moines. The Illinois-based company manufactures wheel, tire, and undercarriage products for off-road equipment for agriculture, construction, power sports, and other uses. Titan has majority ownership of Voltire Prom, a tire producer based in Volgograd, Russia. Titan announced in October 2013 it had partnered with One Equity Partners and the state-owned Russian Direct Investment Fund, or the RDIF, to require Voltire Prom as a move to make a major share of Russia's agricultural and industry tire markets. Russia invaded Ukraine in 2014, triggering rounds of international condemnation and sanctions, and occupied Ukrainian territory through the start of the full-scale invasion on February 24, 2022. In 2019, Titan bought out One Equity Partners' stake in Voltire Prom. The move increased Titan's stake in the company to 64.3%, leaving RDIF with the remaining 35.7%. According to Securities and Exchange Commission filings, Titan's controlling stake of Voltire Prom remained the same as of June 30th, when the Russian company generated 5% of Titan's consolidated global sales in the second quarter of 2026. The U.S. Treasury sanctioned RDIF in February of 2022, within 4 days of the beginning of Russia's full-scale invasion of Ukraine. The sanctions also targeted RDIF CEO Kirill Dmitriev. Dmitriev is a close ally of Putin, whom more recently has been publicly involved in diplomatic talks with President Donald Trump's administration about a potential ending of the war. Titan declined to answer questions from the Register, including about its relationship with RDIF. Kim Bacardi, the company's vice president of marketing, said in a statement, "We continue to provide one of the most crucial ag markets in the world with essential tire products for those farmers' operations. All previous statements on this topic hold true." Titan stated in its annual report for 2023 it had stopped any additional investments in Voltire Prom and emphasizes that neither this operation nor any other Titan operations sell any products to the Russian military or other government agencies. Beginning in 2022 and every annual report since, Titan also stated it has policies, procedures, and internal controls to ensure sanctions and trade restrictions compliance, but it relies on its employees to adhere to them, and so the company had implemented training programs. Kemen, whose Des Moines campus is located a couple of blocks from Titan, has since 2017 had manufacturing and lab facilities in Lipetsk, Russia, focused on producing nutritional additives for animal feed. The company also has an office in Moscow. Kemen is private and family-owned, which limits available financial information. Russian records show Kemen in 2025 paid more than $288.1 million Russian rubles in taxes and fees. That would be more than $3.5 million, given currency exchange rates as of August 3rd of 2026.
The Russian

records may be unreliable, given data from Voltaire Prom did not appear to align with Titan's U.S. records. Kimmon did not answer questions from the register about how much in Russia taxes it has paid since February of 2022 and whether the company has had misgivings about paying them. Kimmon spokesperson Lauren Burt said in a statement, Kimmon's business in Russia supports food production. We do not support military activities, and we maintain policies, procedures, internal controls, and employee training programs to support and comply with strict regulatory requirements. International law prohibits the weaponization of access to food, and Kimmon cited a 2018 United Nations General Assembly resolution and the Geneva Convention of 1949 in its statement. Burt said compliance to the norms established in those documents is a core responsibility in the company, including in Russia. Burt said, our focus remains on supporting our employees in the region and serving customers responsibly and contributing to a safe, reliable, and resilient global food supply chain. Ukraine's Prosecutor General Ruslan Kravchenko said that Russia has illegally transferred from occupied territories more than 1.7 million cubic metric tons of agricultural products worth more than $450 million. Reuters reported this in April of 2026. Russian attacks on foreign-flagged civilian ships have also continued to disrupt Ukraine's agricultural exports through the Black Sea. The register in 2022 identified eight large companies based or with major operations in Iowa that had significant ties to Russia, including Kimmon and Titan. Of those, five publicly said they were ending or scaling back their activities in Russia. That was Collins Aerospace, Tractor Maker, Deere and Company, Corteva, AgriScience, Industrial and Agricultural Equipment Maker, Vermeer Corporation, and financial services firm Transamerica Corporation. More than 1,000 companies publicly announced after Russia's February 2022 invasion of Ukraine that they would cut back or end their operations in Russia beyond what's required by sanctions, according to a tracking project by researchers at the Yale Chief Executives Leadership Institute that continues to be updated. New York-based PepsiCo is the eighth company the register identified in 2022 and was described by the Yale database as scaling back. PepsiCo suspended the production and sale of Pepsi and other beverage brands in Russia, as well as suspended capital investments and all advertising and promotional activities in the country. The company CEO, Ramon LaGuardia, wrote in a publicly released email to employees in 2022, the company had a responsibility to continue offering products that included milk and baby formula. LaGuardia wrote, by continuing to operate, we will also continue to support the livelihoods of our 20,000 Russian associates and 40,000 Russian agricultural workers in our supply chain as they face significant challenges and uncertainty ahead. PepsiCo continued to have 14 subsidiaries in Russia as of December 27, 2025, including a Frito-Lay manufacturer, according to an SEC filing. As of June 13, 2026, PepsiCo's Russian operations accounted for 6% of the company's consolidated net revenue, according to its most recent quarterly report. PepsiCo did not respond to requests for comment. And then the article goes on to say, in July, Illinois Democrat U.S. Representative Brad Schneider introduced a bill that would offset foreign tax credit. Every dollar paid to the Kremlin strengthens Vladimir Putin's war machine and prolongs his brutal assault on Ukraine. And Honor Acts sends a clear message. Companies that choose to finance tyranny will not be subsidized by the U.S. American taxpayer.